0: then sometimes it's really the letting go that brings the most growth and kind of those uh-oh moments that kind of lead to aha moments. So anyway, what a great idea. So on social media, we asked, why do you think that individualized education program, IEP advocacy, is important for blind students? And we have a few responses here. Rocky from Minnesota says, many educational administrators and teachers do not understand what blind students need, which is why students must have advocates to speak for them when they are unable to speak for themselves. And Jody from Colorado says, my son is not blind, but has a specific learning disability. As a blind mother, I wanted to make sure I could help advocate every step of the way through his school years. Being a part of the NFB and learning different ways that I could advocate for what he needed has helped him thrive. He is now a junior in high school and doing great. Plus, I have taught my son to advocate for himself now. And that's so important that, you know, we kind of start out as our kids' biggest advocates, but they need to also learn to advocate for themselves. And I mean, these are definitely skills not only for blind kids, but for kids with all kinds of disabilities that are very needed. And lastly, Carolyn from Missouri said, it is a structure to help give students the resources and training they need. It is not the full picture. Advocacy is still needed to ensure the student has the resources and support needed to participate fully and have a fighting chance at success in education. Without advocacy, students risk getting left behind, not getting the education or training needed to be an independent, successful adult later. Very, very good. Thank you so much, Javier and Katie, for being with us. Is there anything either one of you would like to add in closing?
1: Just thank you for letting me come on. I enjoyed it very much, Melissa.
2: Yeah, for sure. Thanks again for inviting us, Melissa. And just for the parents out there as well, se habla español. So for all of our non-English speakers as well, there are resources available as well for your blind kiddos.
0: Oh, such a good point. We now have Future Reflections, the Braille Monitor in Spanish, and there's other brochures and things. And there definitely are members of our federation that speak Spanish and Arabic and Hindu and Nepalese and all sorts of languages. So that's a really, really good point. Thank you so much to Javier and to Katie. Thank you so much, all of you, for joining us. We will be back with you in our next episode. But until that point, remember, you can live the life you want. Blindness is not what holds you back.
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5: 2020 Resolutions. Resolution 2020-01 regarding the Access Technology Affordability Act. Whereas blind people use access technology tools such as screen readers, refreshable braille displays, and embossers to participate in school, succeed in careers, and live independently. And whereas public and private entities that are responsible for providing these tools struggle to meet the current demand of blind people, which results in prolonged delays in the delivery of necessary technology to the blind. And whereas access technology is highly specialized technology designed and manufactured for a relatively small population, leading to the high cost of these tools. And whereas, according to the 2017 American Community Survey, 69.5% of Americans who report having a visual disability are unemployed or underemployed and do not have the financial resources needed to purchase these tools. And whereas, even more blind Americans have lost their job due to the COVID-19 pandemic, blind children and blind college students are learning online from home, and many states are enforcing stay-at-home orders. And whereas, access technology could help blind citizens look for new jobs, keep up with their coursework, or find out which local businesses are open and safe for them to visit. And whereas, on March 14, 2019, Senators Boozman and Cardin introduced S-815, and on April 4, 2019, Representatives Thompson and Kelly introduced H.R. 2086, the Access Technology Affordability Act. And whereas, this legislation provides a solution that empowers blind people to procure these items for themselves by creating a refundable tax credit in the amount of $2,000 to be used over a three-year period. Now, therefore, be it resolved by the National Federation of the Blind in convention assembled this 18th day of July 2020 that this organization commend Senators Boozman and Cardin and Representatives Thompson and Kelly for introducing the Access Technology Affordability Act. And be it further resolved that this organization strongly urged the United States Congress to enact the Access Technology Affordability Act immediately. Resolution 2020-02, regarding the accessibility of apps used by schools for parent-school communication. Whereas children who have parents who are involved in their schools and communicate with their teachers regularly are more likely to succeed educationally, and whereas blind parents need equal access to the various communications sent home from their children's schools in order to be as active in the education of their children as sighted parents, and whereas schools are often turning to various apps such as Parent Square to provide instant and simple communication between parents, teachers, and school administrators. And whereas Parent Square has proven to have a level of accessibility that allows blind parents to keep up with school-wide and classroom events, sign up for parent-teacher conferences, volunteer in the classroom or school, communicate with other parents, and privately message teachers or groups of teachers in order to share accomplishments or discuss concerns. And whereas other apps have not proven to have this level of accessibility, thereby denying blind parents the right to easily obtain relevant information about classroom and school events and communicate with other parents and teachers in the same way as sighted parents. Now therefore, be it resolved by the National Federation of the Blind in convention assembled this 18th day of July 2020 that this organization commend Parent Square for its work to make its app accessible. And be it further resolved that this organization demand all companies responsible for the development of parent-school communication apps ensure their products are accessible to blind parents, teachers, and school administrators. Resolution 2020-03 regarding the Accessible Instructional Materials in Higher Education, Aim High Act. Whereas technology has revolutionized access to information, course materials, interaction with administration, and other facets of student life in higher education, and whereas Titles II and III of the Americans with Disabilities Act prohibit colleges and universities from discriminating against persons with disabilities and mandate equal access to educational opportunities. And whereas many post-secondary institutions are failing to comply with these mandates as they apply in the digital world, routinely developing, procuring, or deploying inaccessible technology, which results in unequal access to academic opportunities and denial of full and equal participation for blind students. And whereas solutions exist to make technology accessible to blind students and faculty members, but such solutions must be prioritized in the higher education market and beyond. And whereas on December 5, 2019, Congressman Roe of Tennessee and Congressman Courtney of Connecticut introduced H.R. 5312, the Accessible Instructional Materials in Higher Education, Aim High Act. And whereas on December 18, 2019, Senator Elizabeth Warren of Massachusetts, along with Senator Ernst of Iowa, Senator Bennett of Colorado, Senator Sullivan of Alaska, and Senator Tester of Montana, introduced companion legislation, S-3095. And whereas this legislation establishes a commission to evaluate existing accessibility standards and to develop guidelines that technology procurement officers and other post-secondary personnel can adopt in order to expand the circle of participation and include blind and print-disabled students in the 21st century interactive classroom. Now, therefore, be it resolved by the National Federation of the Blind in convention assembled this 18th day of July 2020 that we demand colleges and universities make accessibility a top priority for their virtual and face-to-face campus communities. And be it further resolved that the National Federation of the Blind commend Congressman Roe and Courtney, as well as Senators Warren, Bennett, Ernst, Sullivan, and Tester for their leadership on this crucial initiative in the 116th Congress. And be it further resolved that this organization commend the American Council on Education, the Association of American Publishers, and the Software Information and Industry Association for working with the National Federation of the Blind and for supporting the swift passage of the Aim High Act in the 116th Congress. Resolution 2020-04 regarding repeal of discriminatory legislation concerning unemployment for blind workers. Whereas blind people are and can be productive employees, with all of the talent and capacity possessed by other employees across the range of employment in the United States, and whereas the amount of unemployment benefits, if any, that a person is entitled to if laid off depends on the applicant's earnings in the months before being laid off, known as the base period, and whereas Section 3309 of the Federal Unemployment Tax Act, 26 U.S.C. Section 3309(b)(4), declares that wages paid to blind employees in sheltered workshops may be excluded from benefits under the Federal Unemployment Tax Act. And whereas this provision discriminates against blind employees on the basis of blindness, and whereas blind people employed in workshops perform the same work as their sighted colleagues and rely on their earned income just as do their sighted colleagues, and whereas blind employees at workshops are laid off during times of slack employment to the same degree as other employees and have the same need for unemployment compensation to pay for rent, food, utilities, and other obligations. And whereas, many states have adopted laws that exclude from unemployment calculation wages earned by blind individuals employed in workshops. And whereas, the effect of implementing these laws is to deny unemployment benefits to blind people working in sheltered workshops in states that implement these laws. And whereas, Louisiana Association for the Blind Incorporated has decided, in accordance with state and federal laws, that it will not include wages paid to blind employees in its calculation of unemployment benefits. Now, therefore, be it resolved by the National Federation of the Blind in convention assembled this 18th day of July 2020 that this organization condemn and deplore sheltered workshop employers, such as Louisiana Association for the Blind Incorporated and others, who refuse to provide unemployment benefits to blind employees solely on the basis of blindness, and call upon these employers to cease and desist this discriminatory practice. And be it further resolved that this organization call upon the United States Congress to repeal the discriminatory provision of the Federal Unemployment Tax Act that authorizes the exclusion of wages paid to blind employees from unemployment benefits. And be it further resolved that this organization call upon the legislature of each state that has authorized exclusion of wages paid to blind employees from unemployment tax benefits to repeal this discriminatory provision. Resolution 2020-05 regarding blind leadership at private agencies for the blind. Whereas over 200 private agencies in the U.S. have been created to serve the blind, and whereas an essential part of the governing structure of an agency for the blind is to include the processes, policies, and procedures that will ensure that the Agency for the Blind administration is responsive to the interests, needs, and aspirations of its constituency. And whereas, the most authentic representatives of the constituency of agencies that serve the blind are blind people who have the lived experience of blindness and have shown the complement to engage in self-organization and who are willing to be partners, directors, or managers of agencies for the blind and advisors to them. Now, therefore, be it resolved by the National Federation of the Blind in convention assembled this 18th day of July 2020, that this organization call upon private agencies for the blind to adopt the formal goal of committing to a governing structure with numeric parity between blind and sighted directors and managers, which will ensure partnership with the blind who have dedicated their lives to improvement of blindness services nationally. And be it further resolved that we call upon and invite all United States blindness private agencies formally to adopt the following blindness parity pledge, to wit, our agency, the bracket name of organization, close bracket, was created and exists to help blind people. We believe that those in whose name we serve should be represented in parity in the governing board of directors and agency management. This parity will result in blind people having a significant contribution to help guide the services our agency provides and guiding the most effective ways to give it. Therefore, we pledge ourselves to the values and commitments that follow. We are managed by executives who are compensated for their work, and those executives, in turn, are managed by a board of directors. We believe that blind people must be a part of any blind agency's management team at both of these levels. While setting any particular percentage may appear to be arbitrary, we know that without a number, it is impossible to measure whether we are meeting our goal of significant involvement. We therefore pledge that this agency will assure, in 5 years or less, that at least half of our management team will be composed of people who are blind. We further pledge that within the same five-year period that our organization will commit that a minimum of 50% of its governing board of directors be composed of people who are blind.

They will help ensure that every document we create will be accessible. With our full community engaged, we will strive to see that our presence on the World Wide Web is exemplary and demonstrates that websites can be both visually attractive and completely usable with screen reading technology. Furthermore, our commitment to accessibility will extend far beyond the written word. When we produce charts, graphs, and documents with pictures, we will use state-of-the-art technology to make these accessible for the blind. We value the feedback and active participation of blind people in the development and implementation of the services we provide. In addition to reaching parity on our board and management team, we pledge also to create a working committee of the consumers we serve to meet regularly throughout the year and advise on best practices in our programs and services. The members of this independent advisory committee and the chairperson of the committee will be chosen by the consumers themselves and meet at least quarterly with senior management to build an agency which will continue to grow in responsive, relevant, and blind positive ways. Resolution 2020-06 regarding access to virtual conferencing solutions. Whereas companies are increasingly hosting meetings and events online and schools are conducting more classes virtually, and whereas COVID-19 has dramatically increased the use of virtual events by all organizations, and whereas virtual conferencing software provides features including audio and video sharing, sharing of a user's screen, text chat, and more, and whereas virtual conferencing software is commonly used to conduct many internal and external activities for organizations including team meetings, company presentations, webinars, product demonstrations, trainings, and classes. And whereas the non-visual accessibility of virtual conferencing solutions varies widely, with some programs not announcing chat and screen share activity and others having problems with user interfaces. And whereas even the most accessible solutions have not found ways to make features such as screen and document sharing and interactive features such as remote control and whiteboards fully accessible. And whereas Zoom conferencing is one of the most non-visually accessible solutions available, with its variety of keyboard shortcuts, straightforward and accessible interface, and variety of announcements for screen reader users. And whereas, Zoom has been responsive to the needs of blind and low vision users and continues to work to improve the non-visual accessibility of its product. Now, therefore, be it resolved by the National Federation of the Blind and Convention assembled this 18th day of July, 2020, that this organization commend Zoom Video Conferencing for its leading work on non-visual access to conferencing solutions, and be it further resolved that this organization urge all conferencing vendors to continue to improve non-visual access to their platforms and to collaborate with the National Federation of the Blind to find new and innovative solutions to barriers that exist now or may arise in the future. Resolution 2020-07 regarding equal access to digital fitness programming and supplementary material. Whereas regular physical activity, healthy eating, and quality sleep are key factors in maintaining good health and reducing the risk of obesity, and whereas blind people are twice as likely as our sighted peers to experience obesity and significantly more likely to lead a sedentary lifestyle, leading to increased risk of type 2 diabetes, cardiovascular disease, stroke, sleep apnea, osteoarthritis, depression, and certain sight-specific cancers. And whereas many of these risk factors, including obesity, heart disease, and type 2 diabetes, are likely to increase the severity of COVID-19, potentially resulting in hospitalization or even death. And whereas most people have the option of using quality fitness applications and websites to access exercise programs and diet plans, as well as to track various health and wellness information in order to achieve and maintain good health. And whereas Gallup's 2019 Health and Healthcare Survey reports that more than one-third of Americans currently use a fitness application or wearable fitness technology to track their fitness, food intake, sleep, steps, stress, or other health-related factors. And whereas the temporary and in some cases permanent closure of fitness facilities across the United States due to COVID-19 has accelerated the demand for and growth of the digital fitness industry. And whereas many fitness applications, websites, videos, pictorial representations, recipes, brochures, and other materials are inaccessible to blind people, making it increasingly difficult for blind people to manage our health effectively. And whereas customer support is inconsistent at best and rarely offers alternatives that allow blind people equal access to fitness tracking, programming, and supplementary items. And whereas digital accessibility guidelines and best practices in video description and web and application accessibility exist to enable these companies to make their digital content and supplementary items accessible without causing an undue financial burden. And whereas, in light of the risks associated with neglecting to manage our health, the inability to fully

0: access features of major fitness companies, including Weight Watchers, Beachbody, Aptiv, Fitbit, and many others, constitutes a public health emergency and an inequity that is not addressed by the medical community. Now, therefore, be it resolved by the National Federation of the Blind and Convention assembled this 18th day of July 2020, that this organization urge wellness and fitness industry leaders, including Weight Watchers, Beachbody, Aptiv, Fitbit, and others, to collaborate with the National Federation of the Blind to make their programs, services, websites, and apps non-visually accessible, and to work with the National Federation of the Blind regarding sensitivity training for blind customers. And be it further resolved that we strongly urge the United States Office of Personnel Management, Medicare, and other health insurance companies, vocational rehabilitation agencies, and others who contract with third-party providers of health and wellness content to stop procuring health and wellness products and services that are inaccessible to blind people. And be it further resolved that this organization call upon national healthcare organizations and advocates, such as the American Medical Association, to join their voices with ours to raise awareness about this unjust healthcare inequity. Resolution 2020-08 regarding equal access to news and information. Whereas equal access to current news and information is critically important for everyone in the 21st century, and this is no less true for the blind. And whereas the current COVID-19 pandemic has only increased and accentuated the urgent need for equal access to timely and accessible information. And whereas the pandemic has also acutely demonstrated the need for accessible infographics, tables, charts, and other image-based or graphical formats in the presentation of news and information. And whereas inaccessibility is a problem across news and media platforms. For example, many news websites and apps contain significant accessibility barriers. Streaming services have widely varying degrees of accessibility, and television newscasts do not include any audio description, not even to identify speakers and interviewees, which could easily be accomplished using available text-to-speech technology. And whereas, while federal regulations have done much good by establishing a system for the uniform provision of emergency weather information to the blind over broadcast television channels, consideration of further measures to increase the accessibility of news and current information is warranted, including to expand access for deafblind consumers. And whereas the vast majority of news and other mass media in the United States is produced, controlled, and/or distributed by a relatively small number of large media conglomerates owning multiple media outlets, e.g. National Amusements, Disney, News Corp, Time Warner, Comcast, Bloomberg, Fox, Sony, Hearst, Scripps, Sinclair, each of which owns properties across multiple platforms and each of which has the resources to develop and implement a comprehensive accessibility policy across its outlets. And whereas leaders in the news and mass media industries, by implementing well-thought-out accessibility policies and practices, would set an example for the many independent and startup mass media companies now proliferating. Now, therefore, be it resolved by the National Federation of the Blind and Convention assembled this 18th day of July 2020, that this organization call upon all major media companies in the United States to develop and implement cross-platform accessibility strategies, including web and mobile app accessibility, audio description, and other components designed to make news and information fully and equally accessible to blind and deafblind consumers. And be it further resolved that we call upon the Federal Communications Commission to consider expanding requirements for media access, particularly in the area of broadcast and cable television, with the goal of making news and information more accessible to the blind and deafblind communities. Resolution 2020-09 regarding the temporary elimination of waiting periods for Social Security disability insurance benefits and Medicare insurance. Whereas the COVID-19 pandemic has caused many Americans to lose their jobs, including blind people, and whereas blind Americans who have lost their jobs can be expected to apply for Social Security disability insurance, SSDI, and Medicare benefits, and whereas, once a claimant has been determined eligible, a waiting period of 5 months must be observed prior to receiving SSDI payments, and a waiting period of 24 months must be observed before a claimant can receive Medicare insurance. And whereas Congress, in legislation intended to ease the financial burden of the COVID-19 pandemic on all Americans, neglected to address these overly burdensome waiting periods. Now, therefore, be it resolved by the National Federation of the Blind and Convention assembled this 18th day of July 2020, that this organization urge Congress to temporarily waive these waiting periods during this pandemic so that blind Americans can receive SSDI and Medicare benefits immediately after they are deemed eligible. Resolution 2020-10 regarding the accessibility of LEGO Mindstorms robots and LEGO Mindstorms challenges. Whereas FIRST, for Inspiration and Recognition of Science and Technology, is an international youth organization that operates the FIRST Robotics Competition and other FIRST LEGO League challenges. And whereas in 1998, the founder of FIRST and the owner of the LEGO Group joined forces to create FIRST LEGO League, FLL, which challenges kids to think like scientists and engineers to solve real-world problems while learning how to build and program autonomous robots. And whereas one of the core principles espoused by FLL for its competitions is that of inclusion, we respect each other and embrace our differences. And whereas a desire to explore the subjects of science, technology, engineering, and math, STEM, is not limited to sighted students. And whereas presently neither the software provided by FLL for programming nor the interface to the Mindstorms robot controller includes any accessibility features or support for third-party screen reader access technologies. And whereas a team working with Dr. Andreas Stefik from the University of Nevada, Las Vegas, has developed an alternative firmware which enables the Quorum programming language to run on the LEGO EV3 intelligent brick, the brain of the robot, providing an accessible path for blind students to participate in FLL challenges. And whereas this firmware requires approximately 15 seconds to load before the Mindstorms robot can begin executing instructions, and the native LEGO Mindstorms firmware requires no appreciable boot time. And whereas, without allowances for the extra boot time that the alternative firmware requires, teams of blind students who must use screen readers are unfairly penalized for using a tool necessary for them to program their robot. And whereas blind students are further penalized because they are required to execute their missions on a mat that has no tactile cues. And whereas, for many years, FLL executives have been informed of these problems by accessibility experts and leaders and coaches from teams of blind students, but have failed to eliminate the barriers faced by blind participants. And whereas, the National Federation of the Blind is the largest consumer organization of blind people in the nation, which, for 80 years, has worked to increase educational opportunities and access to STEM subjects and careers. Now, therefore, be it resolved by the National Federation of the Blind in convention assembled this 18th day of July, 2020, that this organization strongly urged the FIRST LEGO League to engage with the National Federation of the Blind, LEGO Mindstorms competition teams having blind persons as members, and others interested in providing an accessible LEGO Mindstorms experience to develop and implement full non-visual accessibility for the LEGO Mindstorms programming software, LEGO EV3 intelligent brick, and all future control brick user interfaces, and any related software or hardware necessary to program and operate LEGO Mindstorms robots. And be it further resolved that this organization strongly encourage FLL, until such time as the LEGO Mindstorms software and control hardware is fully accessible to all, to allow any team that so chooses the opportunity to use the Quorum programming language and alternative firmware so as not to create a segregated environment for teams where blind students participate. And be it further resolved that this organization demand that FLL restructure its rules to eliminate time penalties to ensure that all documentation is provided in formats that are accessible to blind participants and coaches, and to develop tactile representations of the mats used for executing robotic challenges during competitions. Resolution 2020-11 regarding Amazon employment practices. Whereas Amazon promotes itself as building an inclusive culture for employees with disabilities, in part through the establishment of its Global Accessibility Awareness Month and Amazon People with Disabilities Affinity Group. And whereas employment with Amazon is highly desirable in that Amazon offers industry-leading benefits, including comprehensive healthcare, retirement savings plans, tuition reimbursements, and more. And whereas Amazon maintains a practice of refusing to accommodate blind employees in entry-level positions by prohibiting the use of screen access software in workstations, refusing to modify job assignments, and failing to install tactile safety features in warehouse settings. And whereas Amazon has established a pattern of shifting these blind employees to leave without pay status or terminating them rather than providing necessary accommodations. And whereas Amazon could provide these accommodations, modifications, and safety features without significant difficulty or expense given Amazon's financial and technological resources. And whereas Title I of the Americans with Disabilities Act prohibits employers from denying employment opportunities to individuals with disabilities when that denial is based on the need to provide reasonable accommodations. And whereas Title I of the ADA obligates employers to engage in an interactive process when reviewing accommodation requests. And whereas the National Federation of the Blind has advocated strongly on behalf of blind employees by filing suit and supporting administrative complaints against Amazon for its disparate treatment of blind workers and job applicants. Now, therefore, be it resolved by the National Federation of the Blind in convention assembled this 18th day of July 2020, that this organization hereby condemn and deplore Amazon's pattern of discrimination against blind employees and job seekers in violation of federal and state law. And be it further resolved that this organization demand Amazon promptly implement processes for reviewing and approving reasonable accommodations and modifications for blind employees, including the use of third-party screen access software at workstations, approval of reasonable assignment modifications, and implementation of non-visual safety precautions in warehouse settings. And be it further resolved that this organization demand Amazon immediately cease placing blind employees on leave without pay while Amazon engages in a reasonable accommodation review process. Resolution 2020-12 regarding urging all agencies serving the blind to implement diversity and inclusion principles. Whereas, employers that incorporate diversity and inclusion principles and policies implement positive initiatives, policies, and practices to eliminate the disadvantages some people experience due to systemic discrimination, which influences recruitment, hiring, retention, and advancement in the workplace. And whereas, agencies that incorporate diversity and inclusion principles and whose leadership and staff come from demographic backgrounds representative of the people they serve are more effective in relating to their clientele and operating in non-discriminatory ways than agencies that have not adopted diversity and inclusion policies. And whereas, the United States has a long history of discrimination based on demographic factors such as race, religion, sexual orientation, gender identity and expression, disability, and other factors, which can affect the provision of blindness-related services such as vocational rehabilitation. And whereas blind people can be restricted from reaching their full potential when they experience discrimination in their quest for the blindness-related services that are designed to elevate them above low expectations and societal attitudes. And whereas some agencies serving the blind do not currently incorporate diversity and inclusion principles and policies into their recruitment, hiring, retention, and advancement approaches. And whereas agencies that do not implement diversity and inclusion principles and policies often do not have a workforce and management team that is diverse, inclusive, or demographically similar to the clientele served by these agencies. And whereas the National Federation of the Blind works actively to promote diversity and inclusion while raising the expectations of blind people. Now, therefore, be it resolved by the National Federation of the Blind in convention assembled this 18th day of July, 2020, that this organization urge all providers of services for the blind to incorporate diversity and inclusion principles and policies in their employment practices and service delivery. And be it further resolved that this organization commend all providers of services for the blind that have already embraced diversity and inclusion principles and policies in employment practices and service delivery. Resolution 2020-13 regarding limitations on allegations of overpayment by the Social Security Administration. Whereas blind Social Security and Supplemental Security Income, SSI, recipients are often notified of alleged overpayments made to them by the Social Security Administration, and whereas the law allows the Social Security Administration to seek recovery of alleged overpayments without regard to whether an individual is or is not currently receiving benefits and without regard to when in the past the alleged overpayment supposedly occurred, leading to overpayment allegations that are more than 20 or 30 years in the past. And whereas this situation leaves both current and former Social Security and SSI recipients at permanent risk of having to defend themselves against attempted recovery of alleged overpayments, which often amount to tens of thousands of dollars. And whereas it is unconscionable that the Social Security Administration is allowed to pursue overpayment allegations against recipients at any time, past or present, while at the same time holding recipients to timely filing of reports to document earnings and continued entitlement to benefits. And whereas requiring alleged overpayments to be returned years after the proceeds have typically been spent on day-to-day living expenses such as food, clothing and shelter is unjust and can result in extreme financial hardship. Now, therefore, be it resolved by the National Federation of the Blind in convention assembled this 18th day of July 2020, that this organization urge the United States Congress to amend the Social Security Act to specify that recovery of an overpayment for any month that is more than 12 months in the past is against equity and good conscience and must be waived unless the recipient is at fault in causing the overpayment. Resolution 2020-14 regarding audio description on YouTube. Whereas YouTube, a product of Google, is the most popular platform for the hosting of internet videos created by members of the public. And whereas YouTube hosts millions of videos from all over the world, and more are uploaded every day. And whereas YouTube collaborated with the Smith Kettlewell Eye Research Institute to create YouDescribe, a separate website and app that allows volunteers to produce audio description, AD, for YouTube videos and hosts the described versions of the videos. And whereas, other than the YouDescribe project, YouTube has made no real effort to incorporate AD into its own platform or to acquire or license AD for the programs hosted on its premium YouTube TV service. And whereas, specifically, even if a video producer chooses to include AD for their video, the AD track cannot be incorporated into the uploaded video for optional access by users through a toggle button, as can closed captions, and instead the producer must upload an entirely separate version of the video that includes the audio description. And whereas Vimeo and other popular video upload services also do not have an option for producers to include integrated AD with their content. Now therefore, be it resolved by the National Federation of the Blind and Convention assembled this 18th day of July 2020, that this organization demand YouTube develop the capability for producers to upload videos with incorporated AD tracks that can be independently activated by the user if desired, eliminating the need for producers who wish to include AD for blind viewers to upload two separate versions of their content. And be it further resolved that this organization demand YouTube TV incorporate AD into its offerings to the maximum extent feasible. And be it further resolved that we call upon Vimeo and other video hosting services to incorporate the ability to accept AD into their services as well. Resolution 2020-15 regarding Braille access to educational apps which promote reading for blind students, parents, and teachers. Whereas literacy is a crucial skill for all in order to fully succeed in education and adult life, and whereas for blind children, true literacy means becoming proficient in reading and writing the Braille code, and whereas blind children are at an automatic disadvantage when compared to their sighted peers, as print for sighted children is pervasive in the environment and Braille is not. And whereas, children master reading best when they practice early and often, and they will be much more likely and willing to practice if they have a variety of books at, or just above, their current reading level to choose from. And whereas, more and more apps such as Epic and RazKids are being developed to promote thousands of books electronically, particularly for children pre-K through second grade, so they can practice reading and so teachers and parents can track their reading progress. And whereas, these apps are being used in millions of classrooms and homes across the country. And whereas, most do not offer the ability for a blind student to read any of their titles using a Braille display, and although some offer an audio option, listening to a book without the ability to follow along in Braille, the way their sighted peers can in print, is not a true literacy experience for a child who is blind. And whereas, parents and teachers who are blind would also benefit in countless ways if they had the ability to interact with these apps using a Braille display. Now therefore, be it resolved by the National Federation of the Blind and Convention assembled this 18th day of July, 2020, that we demand the creators of educational apps to make them fully accessible to ensure all blind students, parents, and teachers can have the ability to read any book available using a Braille display. And be it further resolved that this organization urge these developers to call upon the expertise of blind students, parents, and teachers in the National Federation of the Blind while making these changes in order to create apps which will truly reflect the needs and authentic experiences of blind people. Resolution 2020-16 regarding an increase in funding for the Independent Living Services for Older Individuals Who Are Blind program through the Rehabilitation Services Administration. Whereas Independent Living Services for Older Individuals Who Are Blind, OIB, is a program funded through the Rehabilitation Services Administration, RSA, that provides training and accessible technology for individuals 55 years or older who are blind to increase their ability to live independently and care for their individual needs. And whereas, for the past three fiscal years, the OIB program has been awarded $33,317,000 each year. And whereas, the American Community Survey estimated that in 2018, there were 4,584,000 blind people who were 55 or older and, according to the Centers for Disease Control, CDC, this number should increase rapidly due to diabetes and other chronic diseases that cause blindness. And whereas, with $33,317,000 awarded to the OIB program each of the past 3 years to serve an eligible population of approximately 4,584,000 individuals, approximately $7.27 per eligible individual, this funding is woefully inadequate. And whereas, the National Federation of the Blind knows that blindness is not the characteristic that defines one's abilities, and, given the proper technology and training, blind people can live the lives they want. And whereas, in order for blind people to fully participate in their communities, they must have access to technologies such as screen readers, smartphones, and braille note takers, and training to use them, as well as training in orientation and mobility and independent living skills. And whereas, the limited funding for the OIB program is far from adequate to cover the cost of such access technology, which often ranges from $1,000 to $6,000, as well as quality training to meet the needs of the individual. Now therefore, be it resolved by the National Federation of the Blind in convention assembled this 18th day of July, 2020, that this organization urge Congress to substantially increase funding for the Independent Living Services for Older Individuals Who Are Blind program, so that older individuals who are blind can get the training and technology needed to live with complete independence, social integration, individual productivity, and personal dignity. Resolution 2020-17 regarding College Board Advanced Placement Exams. Whereas, College Board's Advanced Placement, AP exams, are high-stakes tests through which students can demonstrate subject mastery and use their test scores to fulfill college credits. And whereas, College Board's AP exams are historically administered within high schools. And whereas, due to COVID-19-related school building closures, College Board shifted its AP test administration to a virtual format. And whereas, blind students who had previously been approved by College Board to receive hard copy braille and tactile graphics as test accommodations were told that these accommodations would no longer be available for the spring 2020 AP administration. And whereas, Title III of the Americans with Disabilities Act, ADA, prohibits testing entities from discriminating against individuals with disabilities and stipulates that tests must be delivered in a manner that measures an individual's mastery of the subject matter as opposed to reflecting his or her disability. And whereas, the National Federation of the Blind and five high school students filed complaints with the United States Departments of Education and Justice regarding College Board's refusal to provide hard copy braille and tactile graphics. And whereas, College Board subsequently agreed to make hard copy braille and tactile graphics available for blind students who had previously been approved for these accommodations for AP tests, should the students request them again. And whereas, College Board announced its intention by letter to the National Federation of the Blind to consult with the Federation on ways to make a digital SAT accessible to blind students should the test be administered digitally in fall 2020. Now therefore, be it resolved by the National Federation of the Blind in convention assembled this 18th day of July 2020, that this organization hereby commend the College Board for revising its interim COVID-19 AP testing procedures to reincorporate delivery of hard copy braille and tactile graphics, and for committing to consult with the National Federation of the Blind on delivery of such accommodations for a possible 2020 digital SAT administration. And be it further resolved that this organization demand that all high-stakes testing entities, including College Board, implement plans for the provision of hard copy braille and tactile graphics for any test administration in conformance with Title III of the ADA, regardless of whether testing occurs in person or virtually. Resolution 2020-18 regarding accessibility of mutual fund, brokerage, and rating services websites and apps. Whereas, most investment platforms for mutual fund and brokerage services do not offer blind investors all of the information contained in infographics, charts, or graphs in accessible formats. And whereas, popular investment rating websites and apps that are used to make critical investment decisions frequently contain inaccessible infographics, charts, and graphs. And whereas, monthly, quarterly, or annual financial statements may be provided on these websites and apps as inaccessible PDFs or other electronic formats. And whereas, blind investors should be able to make well-informed investment decisions and updates to their accounts in a timely manner without the loss of privacy resulting from assistance needed to work around inaccessible content. And whereas, blind investors should have all the benefits of data available to other investors on platforms or on investing websites to manage their wealth. Now therefore, be it resolved by the National Federation of the Blind in convention assembled this 18th day of July 2020, that this organization demand mutual fund, brokerage, and rating services build their online and mobile applications in a manner that allows blind users to access the same information, engage in the same interactions, and enjoy the same services offered to other users with the same privacy, independence, and substantially equivalent ease of use. Resolution 2020-20, regarding the discriminatory testing practices and policies of the International Association of Accessibility Professionals. Whereas, the International Association of Accessibility Professionals, IAAP, is a not-for-profit membership organization based in Atlanta, Georgia, and whereas the members of the IAAP are individuals and organizations that are focused on accessibility or are in the process of building their accessibility skills and strategies. And whereas the IAAP's Vision of Universal Design states that implementing universal design principles takes everybody into account and leads to fully inclusive and sustainable digital and built environments. And whereas the IAAP claims to be a space where accessibility professionals from around the world come together to define, promote, and improve the accessibility profession through networking, education, and certification. And whereas the IAAP offers the Certified Professional in Accessibility Core Competencies, CPACC, the Web Accessibility Specialist, WAS, and other professional certification exams to facilitate credentialing in the accessibility industry. And whereas the IAAP offers the most widely recognized and accepted credentialing exams in the industry. And whereas the IAAP offers its tests at specialized testing centers as well as at professional conferences such as CSUN and most recently online at home because of COVID-19. And whereas the IAAP discriminates against blind test takers because it does not offer blind test takers the same access to these multiple testing options as it does to sighted test takers. And whereas the IAAP contracts with Criterion Global Testing Solutions, KGTS, to provide the testing centers, and these testing centers refuse to make reasonable modifications to allow their services to be accessible to blind test takers. And whereas, for instance, KGTS uses biometric eye scanners for identification as a requirement to access online testing, a function which most blind people cannot perform. And whereas, KGTS frequently refuses to work with blind test takers and simply refers the individual to the IAAP. And whereas, instead of forcing KGTS to accommodate blind test takers, the IAAP requires the blind test takers to sit for a privately proctored exam to employ their own proctors at their own expense. And whereas, to no avail, blind test takers have challenged the IAAP's discriminatory testing policies by filing complaints explaining these issues. Now therefore be it resolved by the National Federation of the Blind in convention assembled this 18th day of July, 2020, that this organization demand the IAAP develop robust accessibility policies and procedures that will eliminate the barriers faced by blind people to truly meet its stated goal of full inclusion. And be it further resolved that this organization insist that the IAAP promptly end its relationship with Criterion Global Testing Solutions unless KGTS adopts and publicly posts a robust accessibility policy, including use of accessible testing centers and accessible testing practices. Resolution 2020-21, regarding the relocation of the National Library Service for the Blind and Print Disabled. Whereas, since 1931, the National Library Service for the Blind and Print Disabled, NLS, a program of the Library of Congress, has provided quality reading materials to the blind, thereby increasing knowledge, opportunity, and the ability to live the lives we want. And whereas, because of the responsiveness to feedback from blind patrons, the quality of service provided by the NLS has made it widely recognized as the most successful library program for the blind in the world. And whereas, the National Federation of the Blind has a long and mutually beneficial relationship with the NLS that has resulted in the expansion of the library's programs to include children, the inclusion of music materials, the transition to digital technology, and advocating for the distribution of refreshable braille displays. And whereas, the operations of this National Treasure of Equality and Accessible Information have been relegated to a rented building miles away from the center of our nation's capital, where all of our most important federal buildings are located, and far from the Library of Congress, which manages the program. And whereas, a new location at 501 First Street, Southeast, Washington, D.C., has been identified for relocating the NLS to property already owned by the federal government and within a few city blocks of the main Library of Congress building. And whereas, placing NLS on this property would highlight the nation's commitment to equal access for all citizens, create greater awareness resulting from greater public exposure, be more easily accessed using public transportation, improve the storage and security of library holdings, increase the ability for elected officials to benefit from the expertise of the NLS to better communicate with constituents, and more effectively utilize the specialized knowledge base of the staff at the National Library Service. Now, therefore, be it resolved by the National Federation of the Blind in convention assembled this 18th day of July, 2020, that this organization urged the United States Congress to appropriate the necessary funds to move the National Library Service for the Blind and Print Disabled to the property at 501 First Street, Southeast, Washington, D.C., and that the design and execution of this construction project begin as soon as possible. Resolution 2020-22 regarding Netflix. Whereas Netflix is a subscription streaming service that hosts movies, television programs, and other video content, and whereas content available on Netflix includes an ever-increasing number of popular and/or critically acclaimed films and programs specifically created for the service, such as the TV shows Stranger Things, Orange is the New Black, and the Oscar-winning film The Irishman, and whereas since 2016, Netflix has incorporated audio description, AD, into all of its original programming, and the vast majority of new programming released by Netflix since that time has included AD at the time of its release to the general public. And whereas, while the incorporation of AD was spurred by a settlement agreement, there can be no question that Netflix has gone above and beyond that agreement in making accessible content available. And whereas, for example, Netflix not only includes AD for its original programming, but has taken care to acquire or license AD for programs that it gets from other producers and providers, including acquiring AD produced for foreign markets when necessary, and in some cases has commissioned AD for popular programs not produced by Netflix, such as Mad Men and Breaking Bad, when AD was otherwise unavailable. And whereas Netflix has continuously engaged with the National Federation of the Blind to seek feedback on the quality and availability of AD on the platform, as well as the accessibility of its website and apps and possible other improvements to the service that may increase its usefulness to blind customers. Now, therefore, be it resolved by the National Federation of the Blind in convention assembled this 18th day of July, 2020, that this organization strongly commend Netflix for its extraordinary commitment to full and equal access to its programming and services for its blind customers, and be it further resolved that we urge Netflix to continue to work with the National Federation of the Blind to improve the overall value and quality of its service to blind consumers. Resolution 2020-23 regarding strengthening the Help America Vote Act of 2002. Whereas the ability to cast a secret ballot independently is a cornerstone of our democracy that enables citizens to vote their consciences without fear, and whereas Title II of the Americans with Disabilities Act requires that voters with disabilities be afforded an opportunity to exercise the right to vote that is equivalent to the opportunity afforded to voters without disabilities, and whereas the Help America Vote Act of 2002, HAVA, currently applies only to federal elections and to voting systems found in the polling place, and whereas the use of vote-by-mail and absentee voting to conduct local, state, and federal elections has increased substantially due to the COVID-19 pandemic, and whereas data collected by the United States Elections Assistance Commission, EAC, showed that the percentage of ballots cast by mail and absentee voting has steadily increased nationwide from 12% in 2004 to 24% in 2016. And whereas, while the accessible electronic ballot delivery systems currently available enable blind, low-vision, and deafblind voters to mark their ballots privately and independently using computers and access technology, the printed paper ballot that most jurisdictions require the voter to mail in requires the voter to have access to a printer and frequently cannot be verified by the blind voter because optical character recognition, OCR, does not recognize a filled-in bubble. And whereas, the ballots marked using an electronic ballot delivery system and printed on a home or office printer cannot be inserted into currently available tabulators to be counted, and the votes contained on these ballots must be manually transferred to ballot stock ballots and then visually inspected for accuracy. And whereas, because of security concerns, most jurisdictions do not permit the acceptance of ballots that are delivered electronically to be returned electronically or via email. And whereas, there is currently no federal certification process or federal guidelines to guarantee the accessibility, usability, and security of electronic ballot delivery systems as currently exists for in-person voting systems under HAVA. Now, therefore, be it resolved by the National Federation of the Blind in convention assembled this 18th day of July, 2020, that this organization demand Congress amend HAVA to require that there be at least one accessible ballot marking system in each polling place for all local and state elections in addition to all federal elections, and be it further resolved that this organization demand Congress amend HAVA to include vote-by-mail and absentee voting, and to require that an accessible electronic ballot delivery system, be available to voters with disabilities for all local, state, and federal elections. And be it further resolved that this organization demand Congress amend HAVA to provide the authority and funding to the EAC necessary to develop and implement federal guidelines to ensure the accessibility, usability, and security of electronic ballot delivery systems, and to develop a certification program to certify systems that meet these guidelines. And be it further resolved that this organization demand Congress provide funding to the EAC for grants to develop technology that will enable electronically delivered ballots to be returned electronically in a secure manner that will enable blind voters independently to verify their printed ballots and to develop technology that will tabulate ballots printed from home or office printers in a manner that preserves the secrecy of the ballot. Resolution 2020-24 regarding the World Intellectual Property Organization and the Accessible Books Consortium. Whereas, the member states of the World Intellectual Property Organization, WIPO, adopted the Marrakesh Treaty to facilitate access to published works for persons who are blind, visually impaired, or otherwise print disabled, Marrakesh Treaty, in June 2013, to create exceptions and limitations to copyright law permitting the copying of published works into accessible formats, and to allow the sharing of accessible copies across international borders. And whereas, there are currently 67 parties to the treaty covering 94 countries, including the United States. And whereas, WIPO created the Accessible Books Consortium, ABC, in June 2014, to help implement the Marrakesh Treaty through establishing the Accessible Global Book Service, building capacity to produce accessible books in developing and least developed countries, and to promote inclusive publishing throughout the world. And whereas, the Global Book Service now has 71 participating libraries for the blind and print disabled, with 634,000 accessible titles available through the service. And whereas, WIPO is dramatically expanding the capacity of the Global Book Service by migrating its collection to the cloud and developing an application to allow consumers of ABC's partner libraries to search for and download books. And whereas, ABC is also leading the effort to establish a global, federated online search, whereby the blind and print disabled will be able to search for accessible works from the widest number of sources, leading to the ability of eligible blind and print disabled persons to find accessible books immediately. And whereas, Dr. Francis Gurry has served as Director General of WIPO since 2008, and whereas, the National Federation of the Blind awarded Dr. Gurry its Global Literacy Award in 2018 in recognition of his outstanding leadership, which played a key role in adopting the Marrakesh Treaty and establishing ABC, and for his commitment to recognizing and securing the right of the blind to access information. And whereas, Dr. Gurry's term as Director General comes to a close on September 30, 2020. Now therefore, be it resolved by the National Federation of the Blind in convention assembled this 18th day of July 2020, that we applaud WIPO for its commitment to implementing the Marrakesh Treaty worldwide, and be it further resolved that this organization urge WIPO to continue rapidly expanding its global book service and establishing a federated search site so that blind persons here and throughout the world can quickly and efficiently search for accessible titles and download them directly and immediately. And be it further resolved that we commend Dr. Francis Gurry for his committed leadership in putting accessible books into the hands of the blind, congratulate him on completing his term as Director General of WIPO, and wish him well for the future. Resolution 2020-25 regarding HBO, HBO Max, and audio description. Whereas HBO, operated by Home Box Office Incorporated, a subsidiary of AT&T's Warner Media, is a package of premium cable channels that air commercial-free, uncensored content including movies, comedy specials, concerts, documentaries, sporting events, and original scripted television series. And whereas, HBO has now launched HBO Max, a standalone streaming service, which according to its website includes all of HBO together with even more of your favorite series and blockbuster movies, plus new and exclusive Max originals for everyone in your family. And whereas, over the past two decades, the original programming produced by and for HBO has been among the most critically acclaimed, culturally significant, and popular television programming available, including shows such as The Sopranos, The Wire, Game of Thrones, True Detective, Veep, and Westworld. And whereas, neither HBO nor HBO Max offer audio description, AD, for any of their programming, even though AD has often been produced for said programming for airing in foreign markets like the United Kingdom. And whereas, HBO Max includes many movies, e.g. Wonder Woman and other DC Universe franchise films, and television shows, e.g. Friends, The Big Bang Theory, for which AD has been produced, either domestically or for foreign markets, but the service does not include the existing AD for these movies or programs either. And whereas, the service also includes content from TNT and TBS, cable networks that regularly air audio-described programming, but the AD for their programs is not included as part of the service. And whereas, last year the national convention of this organization unanimously passed Resolution 2019-21, demanding that HBO add AD for existing programming and produce AD for new original programming, and subsequently, President Rick Abono wrote a letter to HBO expressing this demand and including the resolution, but no response has been received from any representative of HBO or its parent companies. And whereas, HBO has provided no indication to the National Federation of the Blind that any plans are in the works for any of HBO's services to include AD. And whereas, in failing to provide AD on any of its platforms, HBO has not only failed to respond to the needs of blind Americans, but, with respect to HBO Max, has also failed to follow the lead of other streaming services such as Netflix, Disney+, Apple TV+, Amazon Prime, Hulu, CBS All Access, WatchABC, and more. And whereas the lack of audio description on both HBO and HBO Max continues to mean that blind subscribers, while paying the same subscription fees for access to HBO and or HBO Max as subscribers without disabilities, do not have equal access to its programming. And whereas, to add insult to injury, the HBO Max app for iOS devices is completely inaccessible. Now therefore, be it resolved by the National Federation of the Blind in convention assembled this 18th day of July 2020, that this organization condemn and deplore the failure of HBO, Warner Media, and AT&T to provide audio description for programming on the HBO channels and or HBO Max, or to engage with us on this topic. And be it further resolved, that this organization demand HBO begin serious discussions with the National Federation of the Blind with the goal of producing a plan to include AD on HBO and HBO Max to the maximum extent feasible, including but not limited to acquiring and or applying existing AD tracks available for the TV programs and movies that these services carry and for which AD has already been produced, as well as contracting for AD to be produced for all new programming currently being planned or in production. And be it further resolved, that this organization call upon all other major streaming services that currently do not carry audio description to make plans to include it in their offerings. Resolution 2020-26 regarding smart city technology. Whereas, a smart city is an urban area that uses information and communication technologies, ICT, to collect data from citizens, devices, buildings, and assets to improve city services and the lives of the citizens and businesses that inhabit the city. And whereas, the key technology behind a smart city is an intelligent network of connected devices and machines known as the Internet of Things, IoT, which enables these things to connect and exchange data using wireless technology and the cloud. And whereas, this sharing of information helps citizens, municipalities, and enterprises improve the quality of a city's infrastructure and services and enhances citizen decision-making and welfare by, among other things, monitoring and managing traffic and transportation systems, power plants, utilities, water supply networks, waste management, crime detection information systems, schools, libraries, hospitals, and other community services. And whereas, the top 10 United States cities already engaged in the exploration and integration of smart city technology are New York, New York, Cedar Rapids, Iowa, Columbus, Ohio, LaGrange, Georgia, Fresno, California, San Francisco, California, Pittsburgh, Pennsylvania, Louisville, Kentucky, Austin, Texas, and Boulder, Colorado. And whereas, the National Federation of the Blind is committed to ensuring the rights of blind people to live, work, and play in our local communities. And whereas, the integration of innovative accessible technologies within emerging smart cities offers an opportunity for blind people to have equal access to essential information and resources. And whereas, the National Federation of the Blind effectively partners with many ICT developers, including developers of innovative wayfinding technology, to create a variety of tools, technologies, and strategies that allow blind people to access information to, among other things, facilitate safe and independent travel. And whereas, many city planners and developers without knowledge of these innovative tools and technologies often introduce features deemed to offer greater accessibility that instead create segregated experiences for blind people and people with other disabilities, such as restrictive truncated dome pathways or ramps located in the rear of buildings. And whereas, the same technologies being used by the sighted can be developed to be used non-visually by the blind with little or no additional cost when accessibility is taken into consideration during the design phase, and the resulting technology often enhances the ability for the sighted to obtain access to valuable information. And whereas, the integration of accessibility features into wayfinding technology can be accomplished in a manner that is both aesthetically pleasing and functional through approaches such as the use of different textures for walking surfaces and the use of green space and ornamentation offering tactile and audio cues for blind people to travel safely and independently without creating a separate environment or requiring separate maintenance. Now, therefore, be it resolved by the National Federation of the Blind in convention assembled this 18th day of July 2020, that this organization call on developers of the technology being replaced in our cities or being used in the new development of infrastructure and community services to consult with the National Federation of the Blind to ensure the accessibility, appropriate implementation, and proper installation of such smart city technology into public spaces. And be it further resolved that the National Federation of the Blind urge city planners and city developers to consult with members of the National Federation of the Blind during the process of developing and planning implementation of new smart city technologies concerning the accessibility, appropriateness, and utility of the proposed technologies, including wayfinding technologies. Resolution 2020-27 regarding the Americans with Disabilities Act at 30. Whereas the Americans with Disabilities Act of 1990, ADA, is the result of years of advocacy by individuals and organizations, including the National Federation of the Blind, which make up the United States disability rights movement, and whereas the ADA is a comprehensive civil rights law that prohibits discrimination based on disability in all areas of public life and guarantees people with disabilities equal access to employment, state and local governments, and places of public accommodation. And whereas the National Federation of the Blind has helped to create high-impact change and build legal precedents under the ADA that further advances the rights of all individuals with disabilities. And whereas there are employers, state and local governments, and places of public accommodation that have yet to comply with the ADA to the detriment of the blind and other people with disabilities. And whereas a small group of plaintiffs and attorneys have exploited the ADA's private right of action by filing rapid succession lawsuits and entering into confidential settlement agreements that limit systemic change, prompting some elected officials to propose, and in some cases enact, harmful limitations to the ADA's scope. And whereas critical guidance regarding web accessibility for public entities and places of public accommodation remains notably absent from the ADA's regulations. Now, therefore, be it resolved by the National Federation of the Blind in convention assembled this 18th day of July 2020, that this organization, in acknowledgement and honor of the 30th anniversary of the ADA, call upon Congress and the United States Department of Justice to maintain the integrity and intent of the ADA and to update regulations on a timely basis so that they reflect the manner in which members of the general public live their lives, including in the areas of web accessibility, and be it further resolved that we demand employers, state and local governments, and places of public accommodation that do not yet comply with the ADA take immediate action to implement policies and procedures that align with the ADA's requirements. And be it further resolved that we urge all disability rights lawyers, plaintiffs, and advocates to use the ADA not for short-term personal and financial gain, but rather for pursuing systemic change that further expands the rights of people with disabilities and their integration into all aspects of daily life. Resolution 2020-28 regarding the accessibility of American Radio Relay League's digital content. Whereas the American Radio Relay League, ARRL, is the preeminent organization of amateur radio operators in the United States, and whereas the ARRL has avoided making its principal magazine, QST, available to its blind members because the National Library Service for the Blind and Print Disabled, NLS, a program of the Library of Congress, has published this magazine in an accessible format. And whereas this practice continued, even though the ARRL has been publishing QST on the web for several years. And whereas the NLS version of QST is not as timely as the ARRL's web version and does not contain all of the information that the web version contains, which places blind ham radio operators at a disadvantage. And whereas, since non-visually accessible publishing software exists, the National Federation of the Blind's Amateur Radio Division has approached several of the ARRL's directors and vice directors requesting that the web edition of QST be published with non-visually accessible software, but thus far has met with avoidance, stalling tactics, and referrals to staff, and therefore no action has been taken to date. And whereas, this year the ARRL published three more of its magazines on the web, still in an inaccessible format, released non-visually accessible apps, while proclaiming that all of its members can read and use all four of its magazines on the web, or on the app. Now, therefore, be it resolved by the National Federation of the Blind in convention assembled this 18th day of July 2020, that this organization condemn and deplore the discriminatory behavior of ARRL toward its blind members by refusing to provide accessible digital content. And be it further resolved that this organization demand that ARRL immediately adopt policies and procedures to ensure that all present and future digital content be published in an accessible format on all of its platforms. Resolution 2020-29 regarding emergency COVID-19 relief funding for blind Randolph Shepherd entrepreneurs. Whereas the Randolph Shepherd Act affords over 1,800 blind entrepreneurs the opportunity to manage and operate vending facilities in government buildings, and whereas the vast majority of these businesses were shut down or had sales drastically reduced as a result of the COVID-19 pandemic, and whereas the United States House of Representatives included $20 million in the fiscal year 2021 Departments of Labor, Health and Human Services, and Education funding bill to provide relief to the Randolph Shepherd entrepreneurs negatively affected by the pandemic, and whereas the United States Senate has not yet included this one-time appropriation in its version of the bill. Now, therefore, be it resolved by the National Federation of the Blind in convention assembled this 18th day of July, 2020, that this organization thank and commend Representative Nita Lowey, Chair of the House Committee on Appropriations, and Representative Rosa DeLauro, Chair of the Subcommittee on Labor, Health and Human Services, Education and Related Agencies, for including this funding for Randolph Shepherd entrepreneurs. And be it further resolved that the National Federation of the Blind urged the United States
1: letting
0: Senate
1: the world know that blindness is not the characteristic that holds us back. We're NFBRN, the National Federation of the Blind Radio Network.
0: The Strength of a Champion, Transforming Federation Spirit into Personal Progress by Randy Strunk. A photo appears on the page, the caption, Randy Strunk. From the editor, Randy Strunk is a member of the National Federation of the Blind of Minnesota and is also active in the Sports and Recreation Division. These things are important, but they only hint at the depth, warmth, and inspiration she evokes when she speaks from the head and the heart. Here is one of the most interesting and moving presentations I've ever had the fortune to hear. I hope you share the same enjoyment from listening to the refreshing honesty, self-reflection, and insight she puts into these remarks.
2: Thank you, President Riccobono. I really appreciate the opportunity to address the convention tonight and just tell a little bit of my story. I've always loved sports. I may have been one of the few girls who asked for a football helmet for Christmas. Thanks, Mom and Dad. And at 6 years old, I was laying on the living room floor listening to Nebraska football games for 3 hours at a time. I grew up on a farm in Nebraska, and we were always outside, either riding bikes or playing sports in the yard with my brother. Football, baseball, basketball, whatever was in season. I didn't ever think about not playing because of blindness. Sports was just what you did. I did have some understanding that it was a bit more difficult for me with limited vision and no depth perception, but there were moments that stuck out. For example, I remember playing baseball with my brother. You wouldn't believe how good of a hitter I was, crushing homers off a seven-year-old. But one afternoon, he hit a ball, and I reached up and to my left, and pop, the perfect ball meets glove sound. It's so vivid in my mind, even today. And I thought, now that's what it's supposed to feel like. The first time I played organized sports was in junior high. I went out for volleyball, basketball, and I ran track. Now, for perspective, my graduating class had 36 kids in it. So everyone made the team. There were no tryouts and there were no cuts. Sports were only were one of the only extracurriculars that were offered, and I wanted to play, and like most kids, I wanted to fit in. But I always had an undertone of anxiety that I would lose the white volleyball against the white gym ceiling or walls, or keeping track of the basketball along with the other nine players running around the court. I practiced every day and put in the work, but this was a stark difference from the front yard with my little brother. I ended up in volleyball on the C team. That's right, not the A team or the B team, but the C team. And with such a small school, we're not talking a lot of depth here. I began to think that I just wasn't a good athlete. I then played basketball my freshman year and quickly started to dread it. with each step up in age and grades, speed of the game gets so much faster. And as a result, I increasingly had trouble and worried about keeping track of the ball and everyone moving around really quickly. I remember a particular drill in practice one day that really kind of did me in. It involved four lines of players lining up at each corner of the square. And you were to start running diagonally, and then you would catch a ball that was coming at

down the court in one of them, pulling up at the top of the key on the left-hand side and sinking a shot. My one entry into the scoring column. But I thought to myself, so that's what it's supposed to feel like. After basketball, I quit sports. I didn't feel like it was worth the work or the stress. And after all, I told myself that I just wasn't an athlete. The only sports that I've played for the next 10 years were in video games. I could do those on my own terms. But a chance conversation changed my view on sports forever. I was at a chapter meeting in Minneapolis, shout out Metro Chapter. I was talking to Michelle Gittens, and she mentioned to me that she was working out with a trainer who taught Learn to Run classes. I had no idea how blind people could run, and she told me about guides and tethers. I never thought about sports being adapted for blind people, or maybe more accurately, I never considered using alternative techniques for sports. So we contacted this trainer, and she agreed to do a Learn to Run class for a few Federationists. For our first lesson, we met at a park near Blind Incorporated. And after a few drills teaching us techniques and where your foot was supposed to land when you run, we each took a turn to run around the park with Jenny, the trainer, guiding us. And as I finished my loop, she looked toward Ryan and Emily, and she said that I looked like a natural athlete. Now, those are not words that I expected to hear, and frankly, I didn't believe them. Nothing in my experience with sports up to this point made me believe that I was athletic. But I did enjoy running, and we got a treadmill, and I started running a few times a week. I even did a couple of races over the next few years. But one day, I was working out with Jenny, and she mentioned a sport called triathlon. I had no idea what a triathlon was, let alone how a blind person could do one. So, like you do, I Googled it, and I saw blind people doing triathlons with their guides. But this was going to be a giant experiment with me, a first-time triathlete, and Jenny, a first-time guide. I signed up for my first triathlon in 2015. This was an Olympic distance triathlon, which is a 1 mile swim, a 25 mile bike, and a 6.2 mile run. First, I had to learn how to swim. No big deal, right? The only experience I really had was wading around the edge of a lake or water skiing, but you know, you wore a life jacket for that. So yeah, that was a big deal. We also borrowed a tandem bike so we could start training. Race day came around. We trained for about 6 months, and I wasn't sure if I would be one and done or if I would like the whole triathlon thing. After a good swim and bike, we embarked on the run. It was a very hot day, so I took Gatorade at one of the aid stations, and this didn't go well. There's a saying in triathlon. They say nothing new on race day, and I didn't listen to those wise words. And so we ended up having to walk 4 of the 6.2 miles as I was dealing with terrible stomach cramps. Despite that, I finished and I was proud and I was exhausted. But I also thought, I want to do this again. I can get more fit. I can get faster. I can do this on my own terms with adaptive techniques like a guide or a tandem bike or a run tether. I'm in control of this. I'm in control of what I put into it, and it has nothing to do with blindness. The National Federation of the Blind taught me to never be satisfied with the status quo. We in the Federation are always striving for more, whether that be more access or more equality. And through my involvement with the Federation, I also learned to embrace the idea of doing something that scares you just a little. It could be running for a position on your chapter board, organizing a fundraiser, giving a speech at general session, a national convention maybe. It could mean signing up for a race that's a little longer than you're used to, or going for a swim in a lake instead of the pool. It could be as simple as going somewhere new, cooking something new, or applying for that job you're just a little bit nervous about.
The Federation

0: taught me that I should reach a little farther than I thought possible and that I should want to do that. And it's possible to achieve your goals, even if you have to walk instead of run. And there's a whole community here to support you in that. Community is also a great part of triathlon. People come to volunteer at race check-ins or aid stations, and people come out just to watch other people race. They come out and brave wind, rain, heat, standing on their feet for hours simply to encourage other people. But I see great parallels to the community we have here in the National Federation of the Blind. We build each other up. We volunteer to mentor new and prospective members, and we volunteer to do all the work that needs to be done for us to achieve our dreams. I'm up here today because it's important, we believe it's important to highlight our own. Because when one of us succeeds, we all succeed. And it's important to share our stories. So let's flash forward in my triathlon journey to April 28th, 2018. As I zipped up my wetsuit on a calm, clear morning overlooking the Lake of the Woodlands in Houston, Texas, I was nervous but confident. I was about to embark on an Ironman triathlon, which is a 2.4-mile swim, a 112-mile bike, and a 26.2-mile run. And you have to do it within 17 hours. I knew it would be a long day. I knew I'd have to be flexible. But I knew also that I had a community behind me. We got into the cool water, and I would be wishing for that for the rest of the day because it's Texas after all. Now, in Ironman races, the disabled athletes get to start with the professional women, which means we get a cannon start, which is pretty awesome. When the cannon roared, we started swimming. Now, you can't think of the 140.6 miles that are ahead of you, otherwise you'll get discouraged. But I told myself to stay calm, stay strong, and I repeated that mantra. Since we started with the professionals, we had 10 minutes of glorious clear water around us before the rest of the racers started. And each time I turned my head to breathe, I heard things like the singing of the national anthem, or the announcer getting the other racers fired up to begin their day. With each stroke, I felt the water. I listened to the other swimmers come up around us. And as Dory said, I just kept swimming. It's my guide's job, on the other hand, to make sure we're swimming straight and to tell me when we need to turn around the buoys that mark the course. She also makes sure that no one swims over the tether that connects us in the water. I'm happy to report that my guide Carolyn's foot only had to connect with one person's face on purpose to encourage them to change their course. After the 2.4 miles were complete, we got on our tandem bike and headed out for two loops on the Hardy Toll Road. Now, the advantage of being a blind triathlete, you get someone to talk to the whole time. Now, the bike course was flat and fast. It was also straight and kind of boring. But we affectionately call the bike ride a rolling buffet because you just swam 2.4 miles, so you're starving. And it's easier to digest food while you're riding than it is while you're running. So you try to replace a lot of calories on the ride and get ready for the run. And let me tell you, an Uncrustable peanut butter and jelly sandwich has never tasted so good. Along with the salt and vinegar chips I got at the bag we got to retrieve halfway through the bike, they were a welcome distraction from the chocolate energy bars and quickly warming Gatorade that I had been consuming. Side note, I did actually practice with Gatorade before this one, so I learned one lesson at least. We finished the bike in good time, and we headed out on a three-loop run course. Now, we run holding a tether about 18 inches long, and my guide calls out turns and changes in the road surface. The great part about a three-loop course is that each loop seems manageable. The bad part is seeing the sign for mile 20 right next to the sign for mile 3. especially when you're on mile 3. Now, the first 8 miles went pretty well. And after that, the 85 degree heat, humidity, and lack of shade in Texas caught up with me. After all, I had been training inside in the Minnesota winter, and we had gotten snow a couple weeks before, so my body was not loving Texas so much. The run turned into a brisk walk, but that gave us a bit more time to enjoy all the spectators, many of whom showed up in costume or holding signs with encouraging phrases such as, "You think you're tired? My arms are killing me." Or, "Worst parade ever." One of my personal favorites, "This seems like a lot of work for free Gatorade." And finally, "Don't worry, you won't feel your feet at all tomorrow." As we looped around the final lap, we could hear the music from the finish line, and we could hear Mike Riley, known as the voice of Iron Man, calling the finishers home across the line. Athletes on the course cheered each other on and encouraged each other because we were all so close to accomplishing our goal. Finally, after over 15 hours of swimming, biking, and running, we made the final turn onto the red carpet. We were under the lights with the music blaring and crowds on each side of the road screaming. And Carolyn and I raised our arms as we crossed the finish line. And I heard the words that many triathletes dream of hearing. "Randy Strunk, you are an Ironman." I hugged my guide and we got our finisher medals, which, by the way, is hanging up behind my left shoulder right now. I was really proud. And I thought, no, this is what it's supposed to feel like.
1: 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Because low expectations create obstacles between blind people and our dreams. NFBRN, the National Federation of the Blind Radio Network.
2: Live the life you want. Nobody can stop you. Shoot for the sun and break on through. So you're blind, you'll be fine. We've got good news. You can live the life you want. Yes, we know the truth. Do you know our truth? How did you learn it? Have you recently examined, tested, and rediscovered our truth? Or have you taken it for granted, settled for the convenient truth of the moment, or internalized what others have convinced you is the truth? Are you still seeking to find the truth among uncertainty? Author Robert Greene wrote, quote, "If you view everything through the lens of fear, then you will tend to stay in retreat mode. You can just as easily see a crisis or a problem as a challenge, an opportunity to prove your mettle, the chance to strengthen and toughen yourself, or a call to collective action." In response to the early challenges of the 21st century, President Barack Obama observed, quote, "For we have always understood that when times change, so must we. That fidelity to our founding principles requires new responses to new challenges. That preserving our individual freedoms ultimately requires collective action." Related to standing for your truth, Desmond Tutu shared, quote, "If you are neutral in situations of injustice, you have chosen the side of the oppressor. If an elephant has its foot on the tail of a mouse, and you say that you are neutral, the mouse will not appreciate your neutrality." And of elephants, comedian Seth Meyers noted, quote, "It's nice to have an elephant in the room. There's nothing more helpful than something everybody's thinking about. The banquet of the National Federation of the Blind offers an opportunity to examine our shared truth. Often, we do this by contrasting our lived experience as blind people against what is said and perceived about blind people throughout society. I have been contemplating what we mean when we say we know the truth. After all, there are those outside our federation who would claim they also know a truth that is very different from our own. As I have been examining my understanding of truth in a highly divided America, I want to share with you the continued strength I find in the unity of the organized blind movement. Tonight, I ask each of us, I ask that each of us reflect upon our truth, and I encourage us to activate that truth in ways that builds ourselves and our community. This is a call to reclaim our truth. In linguistics, the concept of reappropriation or reclamation is the cultural process by which a group reclaims words or artifacts that were previously used to limit or denigrate the group. As a movement of blind people, we have done this many times. Examples include showing pride through use of the word blind and finding innovative ways to advance the importance of Braille literacy. Tonight, we will consider what to do with the parable of the blind men and the elephant as a means of rallying the collective action that is called for in this moment in our history. If you are not familiar with the parable, let me offer you a very short overview. A group of blind men heard that a strange animal known as the elephant had recently been brought to their town. None of the men were aware of the animal or what it was like. Their curiosity excited, they ventured together to examine the elephant by touch. The first person, whose hand landed on the trunk, said, "It is much like a thick snake." The next man, who happened to touch the elephant's ear, shared that he believed it to be much like a type of fan. Another, whose hand first found the elephant's leg, said, "The elephant is a pillar, like a tree trunk." The man who found the elephant's side exclaimed that it was like a wall. Meanwhile, another man found its tail and thought of it like a rope. The final man felt its tusk and described it as being firm, smooth, and like a spear. Let me pause there to say that the roots of this parable go back dozens of centuries, with the earliest written versions appearing in Buddhist, Hindu, and Jain texts, likely as interpretations from stories shared in the oral tradition. The parable has been retold in literature around the world, in religious teachings, in the explanation of scientific concepts, in the training of leaders in corporate settings, and in popular media appearing in a variety of artistic forms. Parables are tools that are used to convey some truth through story so that complex ideas and profound aphorisms can be more easily understood. In this example, many have said that the parable is meant to demonstrate humankind's tendency to rely upon siloed experiences to claim absolute truth, often responding violently in the face of equally true yet seemingly opposing experiences. There are those who will claim that it is the ultimate message of the parable that matters. But think for a moment about what that requires. To achieve this enlightenment, you must first accept, internalize, and know to be true that blind people are by their nature and circumstance foolish. The very basis of the parable requires it. Is it not ironic that a story meant to convey the perils of narrow understandings, misconceptions, and stubborn adherence to one's own limited experience would so thoroughly underestimate the true capacity of blind people? The ending of the parable and its intended meanings have a number of variations. In most versions, the blind men discover their disagreements about the elephant, suspect the others not to be truthful, and angrily confront each other. Variations exist as to how the elephant's body parts are described, how violent the conflict becomes, and how the conflict is resolved. An even deeper layer of complexity can be brought to the parable depending on whether the storyteller presents the elephant as the literal animal or one of its many symbolic representations. Nearly every version plays on the misconception that blind people are inherently limited in their understanding of the world. In one stark example, one of the blind men describes the elephant as soft and squishy when he encounters not the elephant itself, but what it left behind. In fairness, there are variations of the story in which the blind men start listening to each other and cooperating to understand the entirety of the elephant. However, the popular narrative ends with a non-blind hero entering the scene and describing the entirety of the elephant, the conclusion being that all of the blind men are wrong. Sight is right. After all, historically, this parable has been shared through the words and understandings of non-blind people, not the blind themselves. But we know a different truth. The truth about blind people has historically been defined by ocular-centric norms and the systems of truth established to support those norms through the vision industrial complex. For centuries, blind people were understood to be incapable of contributing to society, and we, as blind people, had no power to test the validity of that truth out in the world. The parable of the blind man and the elephant reflects a supposed truth carved in stone through centuries of low expectations the world over, which contributes to limited opportunities for the blind. The establishment of formal programs of education for the blind that emerged in the late years of the 18th century and took hold in this nation in the 19th century created new possibilities to examine the accepted truth. However, few tools existed for the blind to effectively share information, and it was difficult to join together outside of institutions run by non-blind people. By the early part of the 20th century, blind people began to find ways to organize and share their aspirations for the future. A series of dramatic events, including world wars, the Great Depression, and the expansion of transformative social programs, significantly shifted the reality of the human experience. From those circumstances rose a generation of blind people who recognized that in order to reach the tipping point for sustained progress, we needed to build a vehicle for collective action on a nationwide basis. On November 16, 1940, 16 blind leaders came together from 7 state organizations to establish the National Federation of the Blind. At our beginning, the primary concern of the organized blind movement was to create a foundation to discover our truth by making it possible for every blind people to get out from under the care of their families and realize their own potential. Jacobus Ten Broeck, a blind scholar of the United States Constitution, was elected as our first president. And under his leadership, we put ideas, words, and relationships into action to give momentum to our movement. The parable is premised on the belief that the blind men come to the elephant with limited experience. The story also relies on the classical belief that blindness is isolating. It does not take into account that blind people might work together and show up with inherent skills, experience, and problem-solving techniques. Dr. Ten Broeck, for example, was mentored by a blind professor named Newell Perry, who prepared him for building the organized blind movement by instilling in him the value that we are stronger together. In those early days, the system of agencies for the blind exerted powerful control over the perception of blindness and what it meant to be blind. To the agencies, the burgeoning movement was likely the elephant in the room, the unacknowledged but certainly inescapable effort towards self-determination and equality by blind people. The parable does not align with our experience in this movement in other ways. In every version of the parable I encountered, the blind people are always men. As an aside, some will argue that this was the true limitation of these individuals, not their blindness. From the beginning, the National Federation of the Blind has been comprised of leaders of diverse backgrounds and experiences who all happen to be blind. Our experience has been that our truth is more evident and guides us to more effective collective decisions when it is built on a strong diversity of personal characteristics brought together in unified purpose. Please do not misunderstand. Working collectively is not always easy. It takes real effort, emotional intelligence, and patience. But we are all better when it is successful. And while we still have a lot of work to do to reach blind people who are underrepresented within our movement, we can confidently say that the blind men in the parable, devoid of a diversity of experience, are not representative of our truth and the power of our individual actions collectively focused. By the middle of the 1950s, it was clear that the system of agencies for the blind felt threatened by the truth that came from the National Federation of the Blind. In the parable, a central problem is the blind men remain divided and mistrustful of each other. They were not organized and did not understand that they shared a common goal. The principle of divide and conquer was used to maximum effect by the Vision Industrial Complex to challenge the very right of blind people to freely associate in an organization like the National Federation of the Blind. From our perspective today, we must realize that history can and will repeat itself if we do not continue to seek to understand the truth. The nature of the attack on the organized blind movement is best documented and articulated in Dr. Tenbrook's presentation, The Blind and the Right to Organize, delivered in New Orleans at our convention in 1957. This presentation was not given at the banquet, but it is as significant as any of Dr. Tenbrook's banquet speeches. Here is what he said in part on that occasion, his 46th birthday. Quote, "The right of the blind to organize is equally based in law, in morality, in history, in logic, and in common sense. It is at once a human right, a constitutional prerogative, and a public duty. It fulfills the legitimate personal needs and, at the same time, clearly serves a public purpose. The right of organization for all men is a vital prerequisite to democratic governance and a necessary condition of mature social life. The right of organization for the blind is no less than this, but it is also something more. It is an immediate and urgent obligation. If the opportunity of self-expression and self-determination is not to be ignobly lost for our generation at least, and perhaps for generations to come," end quote. Despite the warning, the power structure of the Vision Industrial Complex continued to grind away at dividing the blind of this nation. Some blind people did not trust the collective wisdom of blind people, and brought the organized blind movement dangerously close to fulfilling the classic teaching of the parable. However, the blind of our movement came with experience, and they valued working together. Through the 1960s, our elected blind leaders focused our collective attention on understanding the nature of the elephant and reclaiming power from the agencies. We did not fulfill the ancient parable. Our blind predecessors wrote a new story, gave power to our truth, and handed down to us a legacy that we must continue to teach. Although the echoes of that embattled time in our history are now very faint, we continue to feel some of the scars that slowed our progress in the 1960s and 70s. We must not let our collective movement be divided again, even in a society where division rather than unity often feels like the norm. Examining what history has said about us and reclaiming the narrative was a signature of Kenneth Jernigan, who served as the second long-term president of the National Federation of the Blind. He had the benefit of mentorship from the collective wisdom of the first generation of Federation leaders. Most notably, he took the truth of blind people and put it into practice within an agency for the blind. He demonstrated that an agency need not be in opposition to the organized blind movement, but rather can contribute to it by providing quality training and opportunity built upon high expectations. In addition, his writings expose how the historical narrative about blind people, like the parable we have been considering tonight, do not reflect the experience of blind people themselves, but rather the misunderstanding internalized through society's low expectations. And while the teachings of Dr. Jernigan met great resistance from some of the most powerful players in the vision industrial complex, we found that our truth set us free. As the movement grew in power, an increasing number of professionals in the field began to question their own understanding of blindness. As blind people emerged from Dr. Jernigan's training programs in Iowa and began taking leadership positions around the nation, many professionals realized that our truth might be very different from the prescribed narrative taught in the blindness field. By the time the third generation of the Federation came into leadership, the blind were poised to advance our truth. In 1986, our convention elected Mark Maurer, a lawyer, advocate, and bold leader, to carry our movement forward into the new century. As the Federation's longest-serving president, he led us through a tremendous period of growth and influence. We amplified the dissemination of our stories with powerful materials like our Kernel Book Series, through increased engagement with traditional media outlets, and via an aggressive agenda that would ensure that blind had access to information in a digital era. Blind leadership and teaching became a central theme as the Federation's affiliated training centers in Colorado, Louisiana, and Minnesota, all led by blind women, began to raise expectations within the organized blind movement and challenge the narrative of the vision-centered approach. The techniques used by blind people were formalized into the structured discovery methodology, and the success of blind people shattered the traditional narrative. And while the vision industrial complex expected that blind people were the subjects of research to be studied and fixed, we reclaimed the narrative. Our movement elevated blind people to be the architects of research projects based upon the positive, based upon the possibilities rather than the misconceptions. We changed the narrative in education, rehabilitation, and employment. However, we did not stop there. Parables are one thing. The laws of our nation are another. We took ownership, shaping the laws based upon our true experience. We have led the way in legal discourse by affirming the truth that blindness is respectable, and we have helped to organize the disability rights community to carry this truth forward into the future. And while our truth is not fully codified in federal and state laws, without a doubt, the narrative of 2025 is now much closer to our truth as blind people. Today, the human experience is undoubtedly different from what it was just a few short years ago. Interactions have been monumentally changed with the growth of social media platforms that are driven by algorithms tuned to dividing, not uniting. Economic pressures heightened by a worldwide pandemic have pushed society toward isolation, not collective action. For all the progress we have made, our truth has still not reached all of the people who need it. At the same time, our success, which has come through collective action by the blind, may in turn make it easier for some blind people to believe the false narrative that a movement is no longer needed. Add to this the complexity that the convergence of artificial general intelligence in the years ahead may leave some feeling like the computers rather than the people will write the narrative of the future. Tonight, I ask each of us to examine our truth. Our understanding of what it means to be blind is not etched in stone. It is a reality that takes continued cultivation in an ever-changing world. Have we discovered all there is to know from the wisdom of blind people? Only if we believe that we have found the limits of what is possible when we work together. Will the emergence of artificial general intelligence mean that we have nothing more to learn about being human? Only if we believe that the machines are a replacement for the heart and the connection that come uniquely in the human experience. At no time since 1940 has it been more critical that we commit ourselves to the power of collective action. Yes, not even when the very existence of our movement was in question, was it more important than it is to us today. Our truth has emerged from working together, teaching each other, believing in each other, and questioning centuries of misunderstanding. And that truth grows because of the power we continue to give it. In a relatively short period of time, we have made significant progress. In a relatively shorter period of time, that progress can be significantly diminished. As Dr. Tenbrook wrote, the right to live in the world is something more than the right to remain in it. We cannot go back to a time when we were relegated to being the passive recipients of another's charity and presumptions of incapacity overruled lived experience. So far this year, we have suffered both innuendo of inability and outright attacks on the hard-won protections afforded to us under the law. Our truth lives within a society that is divided along so many lines. If we allow our community, our understanding of the true capacity of blind people to be divided in the same way, we are doomed to be defined by the historical ending of the parable of the blind men and the elephant. The commitment to work together starts with each of us, recognizing that we all have something to gain or lose. The Federation, our movement, is built through the will and power of the people. How the parable is rewritten continues to be up to each of us. Through our choices and everyday actions. This banquet marks the end of my 30th consecutive convention. When I first walked into this convention in 1996, I thought I knew the truth and that it was a certainty. I had convinced myself that accepting my own limitations was the best way for me to live my life. Blind people who did not know me opened their hearts and their own understanding of the truth to me. They invited me to consider something different, even though it would dramatically shatter my truth. Year after year, I have returned to this convention, and each year, this movement motivates me to not simply accept the truth as a certainty, but to test it. Every time I have accepted that challenge, even when it was uncomfortable or when I was afraid of what I would find, the wisdom of blind people has made me better and more open to continuing my own changes. I could not have ever imagined how our collective truth would fulfill so very much of my life. I have lived within the organized blind movement longer than I have lived without it. Yet, I can easily remember what the truth used to be like. And I never want to go back to not knowing the power and wisdom of our Federation family. I want to invite each of you to make that same deep reflection in your own life. Ask yourself whether you have discovered the full truth about living blind in America, or whether you have settled for what is most convenient. Then, I want you to ask yourself whether you are creating space to teach others about the understanding we share. Not weaponizing the truth or shaming others into understanding, but taking the careful, loving steps needed to invite people to experience the power for themselves. This is what happens daily in our affiliated training centers, in our chapter meetings, and in the small moments of members reaching out to members, people sharing their power with people. When you reflect, I hope that your understanding will be that a movement of blind people is critically important in your life, and that we must reclaim the narrative within society. That is my commitment and reflection as I anticipate the next 30 years of our time exploring our truth together. When the parable of the blind men and the elephant was handed down from storytellers to those who first wrote it down, blind people had no means of organizing and sharing. By the time of the founding of the National Federation of the Blind, blind people had figured out ways to get the experience needed to begin rewriting the historical narrative. Today, blind people have a choice to leave the crafting of the narrative to someone else, or to be part of the effort to build the truth and share it throughout society. I have made my choice, and it is to trust this group of people to help me discover the truth of living the life I want as a blind person. And while some may say that we should reject the parable based on its known misrepresentations of the truth, I say We should reclaim it and use it as a tool reflecting our truth. Here, then, is my attempt at rewriting the parable based on the experience of the National Federation of the Blind.
3: The Blind Explorers and the Elephant. A group of blind travelers, all ages and genders, arrived in a village where the people spoke in awe of a strange and magnificent creature, an elephant. Rather than speculate, the group decided to investigate for themselves. While some of the blind people were nervous, they trusted the more experienced travelers.
4: "Let's not just touch it randomly,"
3: said Amina, a thoughtful woman with a knack for orientation.
4: "Let's ask good questions, make observations, and compare notes."
3: They agreed on a plan. Using the structured discovery method, each person explored the elephant systematically. They moved with intention, asked questions, and examined multiple parts: trunk, tusks, ears, legs, tail, belly, and back. Carlos, feeling the long, flexible trunk, remarked,
5: "It moves like a strong hose, but it's warm, and its skin is textured."
3: Maya, crouched near a massive foot, noted,
6: "This leg feels like a pillar, but it ends in a padded, round base."
3: David climbed carefully with help and said,
7: "Up here, it's wide and flat. I think I'm on the back."
3: Lynn, exploring an ear, said,
8: "It's huge and thin. It fans out like a blanket, waving in the breeze."
3: Jabari, examining the tusks, added,
9: "These are smooth and curved, like polished horns."
3: Afterward, they sat together in the shade.
5: "I think I understand only part of it,"
3: said Carlos.
5: "But hearing what you all have experienced will help me build a better picture."
6: "Yes,"
3: said Maya.
6: "It's not a snake, or a wall, or a fan. It is an elephant, and it is all those parts and more."
3: Together, they built a shared understanding that none could have formed alone. They drew a detailed map, created a tactile model, and even taught others in the village what they had learned. The villagers, amazed, asked, "How did you figure it out?"
4: "We explored,"
3: said Amina.
4: "We asked questions, shared what we learned, and listened to each other. We cannot wait for opportunities to come to us. We must seize the moment, even when it is uncertain. That's how discovery works."
2: I believe this version of the parable better reflects our experience in the National Federation of the Blind. Although it would be even better if more blind people had contributed to the rewriting, it is essential that we, the blind, reclaim responsibility for shaping and sharing our stories. The blind must be the ones to write the narratives, sing the songs, perform the plays, telling the truth about our experience. Then we must share them throughout society. We must continue to utilize our movement to raise expectations for the blind during a very disruptive period of human experience. This will not be without disappointment and sacrifice. The road to equality has plenty of pitfalls, and there are bound to be setbacks. But our story is filled with the song of hope, as it has been since the beginning of our movement in 1940. Our shared truth is not yet as well known as we would like. Our hope for the future has not yet moved a critical number of allies to make its acceptance a certainty. Our stories are not yet celebrated among the best of the human experience. This is why we declare with firm conviction that a movement of blind people is more relevant and necessary today than at any time in our shared history.

0: sacrifices, listen to and teach each other, and speak up through personal stories. Through the bond of faith, we share together in this movement, our story will change the world. My Federation family, let us be proud of the movement we share. Centuries of misunderstanding created the narrative that blindness was our limitation and that we needed someone else to care for us. We organized and began reclaiming our narrative. Under no circumstances will we again allow our stories to be misrepresented. And under no circumstances will we stop crafting our true narrative. Every day, we struggle against persistent low expectations, but we do so with hope and our truth that it is respectable to be blind. But equality in society is not yet ours. We deserve a world where every heart and mind know the truth of our story. The only way we can get to that future is together through the courage, determination, and creativity of a diverse, shared movement. This is the commitment we make to each other. This is the love, hope, and determination felt in our movement. This is the bond of faith that fuels our hope for our tomorrows. Let us go together to find those blind people who have not yet discovered the power of their story. Let us show that we belong in the world and we make it better. Let us sing our song of truth. You and me, NFB, let's dream together. NFB, you and me, lives on forever. You will see, yeah. Let us go build the National Federation of the Blind.
1: And now, another story from our popular Colonel book series.
2: Hamburgers and the Practice of Law by Mark Maurer, M-A-U-R-E-R. There is a photograph here of Mark Maurer in his backyard standing beside a charcoal grill. His left hand grips the grill top handle as wisps of smoke drift away from it. The caption reads, Mark Maurer cooks hamburgers on the charcoal. Here is the editor, Kenneth Jernigan.
3: 25 years ago, Mark Maurer was a blind teenager, unsure of himself and wondering what he could do. Today, he's a successfully practicing lawyer with a home, a wife, two well-adjusted, active children, and a full life. He's also the president of the National Federation of the Blind, the organization which helped him set his values and start on the road to success. Here is what he says about how he found himself and what it was like to wonder if he, as a blind person, could have a dream and hope for tomorrow.
4: It seems to me that development of life stops when the dreams go away. It isn't that a person dies. Instead, the interesting part of existence is all in the past. When there are no dreams for a bright tomorrow, hope itself withers and fades. These reflections brought fear and agonizing uncertainty to me when I was a junior in high school. Blind kids, I was then, as I am today, totally blind, were expected to attend grade school and high school. Some went on to college. Many did not. My high school buddies, all sighted, were planning for the future. Some intended to get college degrees. Some planned to enter the local business community. Some wanted to gain a technical education directed toward the trades. Some preferred farming. I was afraid that none of these choices was available to me. On a warm evening in the early spring of that year, I sat by the window, listening to the night sounds and wondering what was in store.

0: for me, except for the teachers at the school for the blind, which I had attended through the fifth grade. I had met only one blind adult. He sold pencils in front of the Ben Franklin store in my hometown. He was a silent man who seemed to me to be elderly and gloomy. I hoped fervently that I would not be like him. But who could I be like? What could I do that would be worth remembering? More to the point, what could I do to make a living? Would I ever be able to travel, to visit interesting places, to see the world? I knew about, or thought I knew about, hundreds of things that blind people could not do. The magic age of 16 meant, for the sighted, that three things happened. First, the 16-year-old got a driver's license. Second, dating was permitted. And third, real work became available. Construction jobs, factory work, retailing and warehouse assignments, the kind of employment with a 40 or 48-hour week, a time clock to be punched, and a regular paycheck. 16 meant the possibility of freedom and money. But that is not what 16 meant for me. I was to learn from personal experience that I, a blind person, could not get a job in the factory, and the driver's license was out of the question. The symbols of coming adulthood were not mine. As I pondered the question of the future, sitting beside the window and listening to the creatures of the night, I reflected upon the odd jobs I had done to bring in a little pocket money. In addition to shoveling snow and raking leaves, I had put a roof on a garage, performed some minor concrete work, washed cars, set up a lawn mowing business, and operated a tiny manufacturing company. My father had some woodworking equipment in the basement of our house. I liked the machinery. It seemed to me that although others might not want to hire me, I might be able to start a cabinet-making business which would bring me at least some money. Of all of the choices that I thought might be available, this seemed to me to be the best. And even it seemed doubtful. It was not exactly what I would have chosen for my life. Woodworking was a satisfying thing to do. But there were other things that were far more exciting. One of them was politics. The mayor of my town had, while I was a junior in high school, awarded a contract for the construction of a public facility. The award did not go to the low bidder. I wanted this situation investigated. I called the mayor and asked him to come to my civics class to explain why he had spent public money which could have been saved if he had given the contract to the person who had bid the lowest amount. When the mayor appeared, I was so astonished that I couldn't ask him all the mean questions I had planned. I was also interested in inventions and mechanics. One day I devised a scheme. A battery could be used to turn an electrical motor. The electric motor could be used to drive a generator. The generator could be used to charge the battery. The system could be built so that it would never need any additional power. Some grown-ups laughed at me, saying that my idea was a perpetual motion machine which obviously could not work. They never told me why it wouldn't work, and I could not understand why they laughed. Years later, I learned what a perpetual motion machine is and why the notion is impractical. Although my hopes for a self-contained electrical system had been dashed, I was still fascinated with machinery. Maintaining the family lawnmower, repairing door latches, replacing the washers and faucets, doing the minor repairs on our 1954 Plymouth, and similar tasks were my responsibility at home. I bought old lawnmower engines so I could take them to pieces to find out how they worked. I used the same process on everything else mechanical that my mother and father hadn't told me I couldn't touch. But there were also the academic interests, physics, chemistry, mathematics, English, and Latin. The Latin class was usually about war or high adventure, about how the Romans conquered the known world, or about the adventures of Aeneas traveling from Troy to establish the city of Rome. I wondered if there would be any high adventure for me. Defense of my country in military service seemed out of the question. International relations were only an exciting dream, and the intrigue and masterful dealing of business were also, as I imagined then, quite impossible. Would I ever step beyond the boundaries of a small Midwestern town? What realistic dreams for a bright future could be mine? I picked the best I knew, not politics, not international relations, not business, not scientific discovery. I decided to be a cabinet maker. Later that spring, I received an unexpected telephone call at school. Such a thing had never happened to me until that time. Telephone calls for students were rare, and nobody was ever excused from class to take one. A man from the National Federation of the Blind was urging me to consider attending college. He told me that I should take the Scholastic Aptitude Test, and he said that he would help to arrange matters so that I could. I was dumbfounded. I didn't know how he knew I existed, but I was also delighted, flattered, and a little scared. I wanted very much to go to college, but I wasn't sure I had the ability, and I didn't have the money. Even though I wasn't sure what taking the test would mean, I agreed to do it. When I arrived for the examination, I met other members of the National Federation of the Blind. I wasn't sure that I could take them seriously. They spoke about matriculation at college as though it were an everyday occurrence. They seemed to think that money could be found to meet the tuition payments and the living expenses, and they acted as if blind people could attend the best schools. They told me that the junior college in my hometown was a good enough school, but that I might consider one of the major universities. Within the next year, I met the president of the National Federation of the Blind, Dr. Kenneth Jernigan. He told me to forget my chuckle-headed notions about being or expecting of myself less than the best, and he urged me to work as hard as I could to get ready for tough competition. "Perhaps," he said, "you can be a scientist, an engineer, a lawyer, or a diplomat, but you will never get the opportunity unless you have the willingness to work, the belief in yourself, and the ability to compete successfully. You must learn to work, and you must get a good education." He also demonstrated to me in a dramatic way that I was not considering all of the opportunities available to me. He taught me to barbecue hamburgers over a hot charcoal fire. First, we poured charcoal into the grill and doused it with lighter fluid. Then, he told me to strike a match and light the fire. Immediately, there was a substantial blaze as the fluid burned and ignited the charcoal. Presently, the fire settled down to a steady, intense heat. My teacher, Dr. Jernigan, a man as blind as I am, instructed me to put on a pair of welding gloves. He told me barbecuing would be no problem while I wore the gloves. They would protect me from the fire. He told me that I could put my hand directly into the blaze without being burned, and he invited me to do it. I wondered if he had lost his mind. Very cautiously, I reached toward the fire. He was quite right. I handled burgers and hot racks with my gloved hands. It was no problem at all. The burgers we cooked and ate were excellent, and so was the lesson. If I can do this, I thought, what else is possible? With the help of the National Federation of the Blind, I studied for a bachelor's degree at the University of Notre Dame and for a law degree at Indiana University Law School. I passed the bar and became a lawyer. I learned that the things members of the National Federation of the Blind told me were true. Blind people can be a part of our society. Some of us practice law. If a client urgently needs the help of a lawyer And if justice is on your side, the practice of law is one of the most exciting jobs there is to do. Blindness does not prevent planning and working for a brighter tomorrow. I did not imagine that I might stand in the federal courts to address the judiciary, but I followed the advice of my blind friends who said, "Don't let yourself be limited in your aspirations. Dream big. We will help you make it come true."
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2: Running for the Federation. Meet Ken Duke. A photo appears on the page, the caption, "Ken Duke runs a half marathon with friends." From the editor, "As part of the Federation's Coast to Coast Movement Challenge, we are honored to have been selected to participate in the California International Marathon, which takes place on December 7, 2025. Our National Federation of the Blind team will showcase the capabilities of blind people and generate support for the organization. We thought you would like to meet one of the accomplished blind runners who are taking part. Here is biographical information about Ken Duke. Ken Duke, a lifelong resident of Salt Lake City, Utah, is a dedicated advocate for the blind community and a proud member of the National Federation of the Blind of Utah since 2004. Currently serving as president of the Salt Lake chapter, Ken works alongside a committed board to advance the NFB's mission of empowering blind individuals to live the lives they want. Diagnosed in 1982 with retinitis pigmentosa, Ken gradually lost his sight and adapted his personal and professional goals to meet the challenges of blindness. Originally aspiring to be a furniture builder, he shifted his focus to technology, earning a degree in computer science and building a successful 30-year career in information technology as a programmer, software engineer, and project manager, supported by assistive tools like JAWS and screen magnifiers. As visual demands in the workplace increased, Ken transitioned once again, earning a business management degree from the University of Utah, where he also served as president of the Information Systems Technology Club. His leadership extends beyond the Federation. He is also president of the Achilles Utah chapter, promoting inclusion through athletics and social connection. Whether as a father, husband, president, chairman, board member, student, missionary, or volunteer, in each case, the main objectives are to work together to achieve a common goal, Ken says. I am a large recipient of service every day of my life. My family, friends, and colleagues uplift me with opportunities to grow and with experiences that advance my intellect. I also receive service regarding my personal health in the form of running partners. Without them, I would not have been able to finish over 63 marathons or be a part of the 1996 and 2002 Olympic torch relay. It seems only equitable that with so much service rendered to me, that I make it a priority to serve in the capabilities in which I can contribute. One of Ken's idols is Albert Einstein, who once wrote, "100 times every day I remind myself that my inner and outer life are based on the labors of other men, living and dead, and that I must exert myself to give in the same measures as I have received and am still receiving."
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3: 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Nobody can stop you. 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
4: The following message is brought to you by Mark Riccobono, President, National Federation of the Blind. Live the life you want.
5: Yes, we know the truth. Greetings, fellow Federationists. Today is Wednesday, October 29th, 2025, and this is Presidential Release 554. We had a great Blind Equality Achievement Month in the National Federation of the Blind. Thank you to all of our local chapters for the tremendous work to get out in the community. I am recording this November release a little early because I will be headed out to the National Federation of the Blind Michigan Convention tomorrow to cap off a great Blind Equality Achievement Month for our organization. November always brings a couple of things to mind for me. Certainly the feeling of family gatherings that comes with this time of year, as well as the Federation family, which was founded first in 1940. November 16, 1940, to be exact, is our anniversary date. And so family gatherings and the Federation anniversary all come together during this special month of the year. Today, we have a great foundation of collective action, experience, and wisdom to build upon. And that is something that we did not have in 1940. It just didn't exist. We had to build it. So one of the important things that comes to mind for me during this time of year is reflecting on the progress that we have made as a source of strength for how much further we need to go. And it really is important to study where we've been in order to understand where we're going. This also comes to mind because of the Thanksgiving season, and it's an important time to reflect and give thanks on really how fortunate we are to have the Federation family and the movement we share together. Was reflecting that Melissa and I first moved to Baltimore in 2003, right about this time of the year, so 22 years ago, and we spent our first Thanksgiving in Baltimore, still moving boxes into our new rented space on Barney Street, and we had the opportunity to come to the national office to share the Thanksgiving meal with the board of directors and others who were here for the meeting of the board of directors. And I think it exemplified the best of what we experience in the National Federation of the Blind. I remember very fondly the feeling of shared family and experience as everybody, board members and others who were here for the Thanksgiving helped out with the cooking and serving and cleaning up, and much laughter and great stories were told. I also remember that there was a strong mix of conversation about where we have been and some of the struggles to get to where we were at that time, and also a lot of discussion about where it is that we want to go. And in 2003, we were just a few months before the opening of our new building here in Baltimore, the Jernigan Institute building. So it hadn't even been finished yet. So there's a lot of talk about where are we going? What are we going to do? What do we want to do? And combining these two things together, where have we been? And what does that help us understand about where we want to go? Really important conversations in the midst of bringing community together, which is what we do in the National Federation of the Blind. And so that's why for this anniversary year, we wanted to give that sense of celebrating, understanding where we've been, but also sparking conversations within our membership, across our chapters, about the history of the organization. And so this month, we're bringing to life in new ways the 50th anniversary book of the National Federation of the Blind, which is Walking Alone and Marching Together. Now, starting with our anniversary this month, we will be releasing on a weekly basis a podcast that shares the content of Walking Alone and Marching Together in new, I'd say, bite-sized chunks that can be digested on a regular basis, and I hope our members will use as a tool to have some deep-dive discussions about the founding of the Federation, where we've been, and what that means for us today and where we would like to go. So I wanted to talk about it here on this release and introduce it to our chapters to make sure that our members, our leaders are thinking ahead about how to use this new tool with some great historical content. Now, as an example, in episode 1, You'll be introduced to the publication, and you'll also be greeted with the early segment of the book, which is called The Dark Ages and the Dawn of Organization. The book and that section of Walking Alone and Marching Together opens with this little segment, which I thought I would give to you to set the stage for thinking about this publication. It reads as follows. The year 1990 holds extraordinary significance for blind Americans. It marks the golden anniversary of the National Federation of the Blind, and so memorializes the first half century of collective self-organization by the blind people of the United States. This book is the story of those 50 years of federationism in America, the history of a unique social revolution, democratic and nonviolent, but not always peaceful. The drama of an irresistible force, some call it blind force, colliding again and again with the seemingly immovable objects of supervision and superstition, and the narrative of a minority group once powerless, scattered, and impoverished, coming together as a people and forging an independent movement, gaining self-expression and learning self-direction, proclaiming normality and demanding equality. Now, that is the first paragraph of one of the first sections you'll encounter from the book in episode one. I call this to your attention because this is an important tool for us to build discussions of philosophy within our organization, to understand and build the understanding of the history of our movement so we can really have powerful conversations about where we want to go and how we want to get there. Recognizing that this is now the 85th anniversary of our organization, we are now only 15 years away from our 100th anniversary. That means we can't rest on where we've been, but we really have to understand our progress and how significant it has been to put in perspective how important it is that we go the rest of the way in creating equality for blind people, and especially in a time and in a society that's changing very quickly, our progress is not guaranteed. We need to protect the ground we've gained, but also push even further. We know the power of collective action and coordination because we've been doing it for 85 years, but we really need to dig into the history to help us understand how valuable what we've built has become, how important it is to continue to build, and then to spark our imagination about where we go in the next 15 years and beyond. And by examining the history, talking about it, studying it, we can really learn a lot about the future we want for each other as blind people in the National Federation of the Blind. So I want to encourage each of our members, each of our chapters, to use this new tool to spark those conversations in innovative ways, to plan on having this podcast available every week, a new episode to discuss, talk about. So there'll be plenty of content to discuss at, say, a monthly chapter meeting, but I hope that there will be discussions outside of our chapter meetings about this content. Most importantly, if you have questions, comments, if this content sparks ideas or things you're interested in knowing more about because of diving deeper into the history of the Federation, please write to me. I would love to know about it so we can think about creating even deeper tools for examining our history and discussing where we want to go. And furthermore, if there are other podcasts of this type that you would like from the Federation, I would love to hear that from our members as well. If you haven't already found the trailer for the Walking Alone and Marching Together podcast on your favorite podcast client, I would urge you to search for that. Along with National Federation of the Blind, find the trailer, subscribe to the podcast so that during the week leading up to our 85th anniversary, when episode 1 comes out, you will be notified and can get that content on day 1. Finally, I'd like to say that during our anniversary convention in 1990, Dr. Jernigan gave a banquet speech, and he said this about history.
6: So far as I can tell, there are only three possible reasons for studying history: to get inspiration, to gain perspective, or to acquire a basis for predicting the future.
5: As Dr. Jernigan often articulated after that, part of predicting the future is being part of directing what that future looks like. And that's what we do in the National Federation of the Blind. We don't just assume that the future is predetermined. We have determined for ourselves that we're going to be part of it. And that's why I'd like each and every one of us to get involved with the podcast, sharing the podcast, talking about the podcast, because it will spark those conversations about where we would like to go next in the National Federation of the Blind. That's why we bring our chapters together. That's why we have organized, is so that we as blind people can determine where we want to go and can build the future for ourselves. Now, as we come to the close of this release, I do want to wish everyone in the Federation family a very, very happy Thanksgiving season. I also want to acknowledge that for many in our Federation family, it is currently a very hard time, knowing that the government shutdown has had a significant impact on many, many blind people, both federal employees and non-federal employees. And so I, in addition to offering everybody a great holiday season and joyous Thanksgiving, urge us to continue to reach out to those members who may be in need and to show our generosity for those of us who may be less impacted, to reach out to our members who are being particularly hard hit at this time and do what we can do to give back to them. And finally, I'd like to say that I want to share a continued gratitude for all members of the Federation family, for all that you do on behalf of blind people, and certainly enriching the lives of myself and my family as blind people. The work that you do on a daily basis in the community helps all of us, and I want to share a great deal of gratitude for that. Now, it would not be fitting to close this anniversary presidential release without some customary endings about history and Thanksgiving. Why were the early days of history called the Dark Ages? Because there were so many knights, of course. How was the Roman Empire cut in half? With a pair of Caesars, of course. And finally, what do you get when you cross a turkey with a centipede? Drumsticks for everyone. Let's go build the National Federation of the Blind.
4: 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Let's go build the National Federation of the Blind.
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8: Bringing Hope to Hope by Rick Reed. From the editor, Rick Reed is the president of the National Federation of the Blind of Wyoming, and in this story, which was originally posted on one of our listservs, he relates the transformative nature of our message and the need to be visible in our communities so we can circulate it. I had the amazing opportunity the other day to represent my affiliate and our national organization at the 2015 Wyoming Transitions Day. This event is primarily for high school students who are blind, visually impaired, deaf, or hard of hearing, and encourages them to pursue higher education with goals of finding a career that will let them live the lives they want. It is sponsored by Wyoming Independent Living, Vision Outreach Services, and the Department of Vocational Rehabilitation. The National Federation of the Blind of Wyoming is an annual fixture at this event where we provide information about our federation and our programs. This year, I was asked to give a presentation on assistive technology where I introduced many students, parents, and teachers to the KNFB Reader app for the first time. I also presented a session on self-advocacy. During these presentations, I had the pleasure of meeting a high school junior named Hope. Hope is a blind student in Sheridan, Wyoming, a little town just south of the Montana border. She is an absolute gem of a person and just so eager to learn everything she can that it warms the heart. Hope's dream is to become a nurse. Until that day, the only person in her life who had any faith in her and her ability to realize her dreams was her TVI, bracket teacher of the visually impaired, close bracket. She has no support from her family. They tell her that there is really not much she can do as a blind person. When she shared her dream with her family, she was told, "I would never let someone like you be my nurse." I was, and still am, enraged by this lack of familial support. I offered Hope my support in any way I could give it and promised to get her in touch with blind people who are working in similar fields with whom she can talk. I am also encouraging her to keep getting good grades and to apply for our national scholarships next year when she is a senior. Before she left to head back to Sheridan from the event, I gave her one of the 75 and 75 Braille wristbands that I carry in my bag. When she read it and felt the "Live the Life You Want" embossed in Braille on the little piece of rubber, she broke down in tears, and I am not at all ashamed to say that I joined her. It was a very emotional moment all around. With that story told, what I'm requesting is this. I would like to get in touch with as many blind people as I can who are working in the healthcare field. This girl needs mentors and role models who can show her that she can make her dreams come true and that she can live the life she wants, not what someone else thinks she should be limited to. If you work in healthcare and you'd be interested in mentoring her, email me at rreed, R-R-E-E-D, at wyoassist.com. Thank you for sticking with me through this tale and for whatever help and advice you can give me here. I want this young lady to succeed, and I'd love to see her on stage in a couple years receiving a scholarship at our national convention. Seize the future. The National Federation of the Blind has special giving opportunities that will benefit the giver as well as the NFB. Of course, the largest benefit to the donor is the satisfaction of knowing that the gift is leaving a legacy of opportunity. However, gifts may be structured to provide more. Helping the NFB fulfill its mission, realizing income tax savings through a charitable deduction, making capital gain tax savings on contributions of appreciated assets, eliminating or lowering the federal estate tax in certain situations, reducing estate settlement costs. NFB programs are dynamic, making the study of science and math a real possibility for blind children, providing hope and training for seniors losing vision, promoting state and local programs to help blind people become first-class citizens, educating the public about blind people's true potential, advancing technology helpful to the blind, creating a state-of-the-art library on blindness, training and inspiring professionals working with the blind, providing critical information to parents of blind children, mentoring blind job seekers. Your gift makes you a partner in the NFB dream. For further information or assistance, contact the NFB.
1: 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We're NFBRN, the National Federation of the Blind Radio Network.
8: How Do You Work This Thing? By David Andrews. From the editor, one of the tools most helpful to me in editing the Braille Monitor is the World Wide Web. My searches usually begin with Google and end by navigating some web page to which it directs me.
2: I am surprised by how often I am asked for some tidbit of information by people who don't think I will know it off the top of my head, but who believe that I have the capacity to find it for them. In their mind, the key is that I know how to use the computer, and although many of them own one, they do not know how to benefit from a search engine or to navigate the web page to which it will take them. As a person who has worked with a lot of blind people in his career, David Andrews has a good grasp on what lots of blind folks understand and knows how to make them more independent. Here is what he has to say about the basics of navigating the World Wide Web and gaining the freedom that so many sighted people take for granted. When we look back at this era, it will probably be remembered as the time of the cloud. What is the cloud, you ask? Well, basically, the cloud is a place and way of doing things on the Internet. Applications and data are stored on servers which are reached using the Internet and a browser. This makes it easy for a company to update an application because they just have to do it in one place, not on individual computers or servers scattered around the world. Consequently, we are using browsers like Microsoft Internet Explorer, Mozilla Firefox, or Apple Safari to do more and more things. I order my groceries online, get taxis, use Facebook, read Gmail, etc. At work, I use a browser to enter my timesheet, to approve time and expenses for employees I supervise, to recruit and hire people, and to do my taxes and banking online as well. Consequently, it is necessary to use and learn new websites on a regular basis. Unfortunately, many blind and visually impaired computer users are not taught how to explore new websites. They are only taught how to do very specific tasks on the web. A number of years ago, at a technology conference, I saw a presentation from Fidelity, the mutual fund folks. They observed blind computer users and categorized their techniques for using unfamiliar sites. One of the things they said that stuck with me was that most people just know one or two commands in their browser, and they keep using them whether or not they work. I'm going to give you several techniques or strategies for exploring, learning, and navigating a new website. They will not be screen reader specific, that is, I'm not going to list commands for JAWS or VoiceOver, but most screen readers have the same basic set of functions, and you can look up the specific commands for your particular screen reading program. Screen readers put a web page into a virtual buffer, which allows you to freely explore it like a word processing document. If you have the time, it is generally beneficial to fully explore a new website's homepage, use your arrow keys, or read all commands to explore the complete page. In this way, you know what is there and have an idea where things are located. There are a number of strategies that can be used to explore a page in addition to reading the whole thing. You can tab through the page, going from link to link. This can be a relatively quick way to see what is there, but it doesn't give you a lot of context. A related strategy is to use a links list. For some reason, for a period of time, many JAWS users were taught to do this no matter what. Personally, I think this strategy is only good for sites with which you are familiar. A links list with first letter navigation can be quick, but is of little help unless you know the site. Depending on your screen reader, there may also be commands to get lists or forms, tables, frames, or headings. Here again, these commands can be useful or of no help depending on your knowledge of the site and what you are trying to accomplish. Your screen reader may have commands to get other kinds of element lists as well. Probably the most popular means of navigation and exploration, besides the arrow keys, is the use of headings. A heading can be made to visually emphasize something, like the beginning of a section. Headings can also be thought of as parts of an outline. There can be headings from level 1 through level 6. A given site will only use the levels it needs, depending on its structure and organization. Headings are ideally hierarchical, that is, like an outline. You have a level 1 heading, then one or more level 2 headings below that. Below each level 2 heading, there may be additional levels. Think of it as an outline, a way to organize content. If you read DAISY books, like those from the NLS, you are familiar with the concept of headings. Good web practice says that there should be only one level 1 heading per page. Most sites follow this, although there is nothing preventing the use of multiple heading level 1s. The use of just one is most common, and it is generally at the top or the beginning of the content of a site. Below it will be other headings as needed. Most screen readers have commands to go to specific levels of headings and to skip from heading to heading. If a site has headings and uses them well, this is a quick way to get an idea of what is there as well as to navigate around the site. However, not all sites use headings or use them correctly. An increasingly popular way of orientation and navigation is the use of landmarks or regions. A landmark denotes a part of the page and is used for things like banners, navigation, main content, and footers. Most screen readers have a command to jump from landmark to landmark if they are present. This is a quick way to make big jumps to different parts of a site. Many sites also have a skip to content link near the top. This may or may not be hidden from visual users and only available to screen reader users. It is a quick way to get to the guts of a site. They can be useful but don't always work correctly. Some screen readers also may have a command to jump to the beginning of a site's content, but here again, they don't always work as intended. The find command can also be very useful. You can search for a keyword on the site. It may be something you know is there or something you suspect is there and want to locate. Find will quickly get you to the right place. Safari and Firefox have a reader button, or reader mode, on some sites. This is a button or icon that appears near the top and that skips all the header information at the top of the page and jumps to the content. The feature in Safari is available on both Mac and on iOS devices. It isn't available for all sites, but can be useful when present. Screen readers also have commands to move to different kinds of elements on a web page, such as edit boxes, forms, checkboxes, buttons, etc. Knowing these commands and using them to explore and/or navigate through a page can be very useful. One peculiarity that crops up from time to time is links that the screen reader doesn't identify as links. This situation depends on the screen reader/browser combination and the tools used to author the website. Sometimes you will be reviewing a page and you will hear phrases that sound like they might be links or buttons, and from their context, seem like they should be, but your screen reader isn't saying link or button. They may in fact be links or buttons. It won't hurt anything to move to one and hit enter to see if it does something. If things don't work as you would like, you may want to try a different screen reading program. Some people use NVDA, non-visual desktop access, for this purpose. Also, with WindowEyes now being free to Microsoft Office or Windows users, a second or third screen reader is available to nearly everybody. It can sometimes work to try a different browser as well. You might not use all of these strategies on a new website, but it is useful to have as many tools as possible in your toolbox. That way, you will have a wide variety of strategies which you can use to master a new website.
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9: Hello and welcome to the Nation's Blind Podcast. I'm Melissa Riccobono, and I'm here with...
10: Anil Lewis. Melissa.
9: Yes, Anil.
10: It seems like we're on a roll. We got a whole lot of stuff going on around audio description.
9: We are on a roll, but before we start, did you watch the Oscars? Were you able to tune in?
10: Oh, I was traveling at the time, and I regret that I was not able to see the audio described Oscars. I was so disappointed.
9: Yeah, I actually didn't get to see them either, unfortunately. But
10: I did hear a lot from a few people. Yeah.
9: Yes, I also did, and heard from people that didn't know about it until they heard our podcast. So it's I'm really happy we were able to bring that breaking news. And today we're not bringing breaking news, but we're still bringing news.
10: Well, when we announce it, it's always breaking. And this is the Nation's Blind Podcast. So you heard it here first. It's what we should always buy into. Yeah. But with the Oscars, I really love people really excited about actually hearing the wardrobe that people are wearing. That's always been kind of a big thing. And I didn't realize how big a thing until I, you know, participated in some discussions with some of my friends. And that's really kind of been the focus of what they really benefited from in the audio description. But there you go. So what are we doing? Who are we talking to today, Melissa?
9: We are talking to Peter Kay from Spectrum, I believe. Is that correct?
10: Charter Spectrum. Yeah,
9: Peter. Charter Spectrum. Yeah, should we just bring Peter right in?
10: Sounds good to me.
9: All right. So, Peter, how are you?
11: I'm doing great. It's great to be on. Thank you so much for having me.
10: So, Peter, I want to humanize you real quick to our audience. The reason we introduced you as Peter Kay is because neither Melissa or I were brave enough to even attempt to pronounce your last name. So why don't you share that with our listeners?
11: It's Peter Kuchiravi.
10: Yeah, just like I said. Perfect.
9: Okay, now I can say it.
10: You did a great job.
9: So, Peter, why don't you introduce yourself so that our listeners know why we're here, and then we'll get started with the interview.
11: Sure, absolutely. So as we've as we've mentioned a few times here, I'm Peter Kuchidavi, and I lead the outreach efforts for the Spectrum Accessibility Center of Excellence, as we're known. And my work really revolves around making sure that the accessibility efforts of our team of Spectrum get out to the community, and the feedback from the community gets back to our team. So creating that two-way channel of communication and working with community partners like the National Federation of the Blind, and making sure that all of the perspectives of the blind community are being heard internally. We've got a team of about 20 or so people, a little over 40% of our team are made up of people with disabilities. I would say that blindness is the most represented on the team, simply because we know that cable products tend to be a highly visual product line. And so we wanted to make sure that we've got the right representation on the team, on the developer engineer side, to build out the most accessible experiences that we possibly can.
10: Let me offer real quick, because you brought this up and I just want to make sure we're transparent to our listeners. You are the person who receives the feedback, and we really appreciate that. And we appreciate being a community partner. And I know that part of our introduction was around the effort for a blind individual to go to work in one of the customer service jobs at Charter Spectrum. And I just want to thank you, you know, with respect to the responsiveness and just the honesty and the transparency of what Spectrum is doing to try to make that possible, to really gainfully employ people with disabilities. And I recognize the difficult lift of revamping all of the infrastructure around your IT, but the discussions we've had with expressing the commitment and the roadmap to get that done has really been helpful. So we do appreciate the fact that you really are listening and working to make sure that the needs and desires of we as a community are being heard and built upon. So thank you for that. But that's not what we're here to talk about.
9: No, but that's great, because it just proves that it's not just entertainment, it's employment. And that is, you know, lots of companies sort of look at us, look how great we are. We're providing this great service for those people. And then when one of the community says, hey, I'd love to work, I really love what you do, the response is crickets. So
10: very good point.
9: Kudos to you guys. I mean, that is really wonderful. Anil's right. We're not here to talk about that, but I think if we had not mentioned that, that would have been a really big loss. So thank you, Anil, for pointing that out. So what are we here to talk about? Since we're not here to talk about employment.
10: Audio description.
9: Exactly.
10: Audio description.
9: Audio
10: all
9: description.
10: Day, every day. Audio description. So will you tell our listeners a little bit about the Charter Spectrum interface and the way that you provide audio description to your content?
11: Sure. So quick background is that many of you probably know, as a cable company, we are responsible for passing through audio description to our listeners from our program partners. And so while we aren't directly responsible for creating the audio description, and we have no real say in how much of that gets handed over to us, we do have a responsibility to pass that through, so that when you're at home with your set-top box, perhaps that guide narration feature, navigating your guide accessibly and you land on something you want, if it has audio description in the secondary audio programming, that it gets to you. However, one really important thing that's been coming up a lot over the last several years, certainly as I've been on the road traveling and meeting with folks in the community, is we want more audio description. How can Spectrum help with that?
10: Yeah.
11: So we had to really stick our hand into the innovation bucket really deep to think about what we could do creatively to solve a problem that wasn't directly in our control. And one of those was delivering an app. Some of you already might know Spectrum Access. If you're familiar with ActiveView, that is a rebranding of the ActiveView app. It was a partnership that we had with Alex over there at ActiveView. And it just really resulted, I think, in a wonderful product where we rebranded and we added a bunch of content since. So
10: can you tell us a little bit about the ActiveView product so we can understand more of the transition? What was ActiveView? I don't think I'm familiar with ActiveView.
11: Sure. ActiveView was designed to be an audio description app sort of in your pocket. So you would have the ability to connect an audio description track to a movie or show. And I think that, you know, the idea was just super. And the execution is where the challenges started coming in, because these big studios were really pushing back. And, you know, as a blind person myself, I know the challenges of audio description over the years and how many hurdles we've faced with all the copyright issues and things like that. So rather than a partnership, we decided that if we bring it under the umbrella of Spectrum, that we really had more ability to leverage these relationships that we had with studio partners and bring on more content, both movies and shows. And so we've been able to do that over the last year. I think there's well over 500 movies and shows now currently in the app and growing. So that's really exciting. And we could talk a little bit about how it works too, because I know it can be a little confusing for folks how that works.
10: Yeah, let's parse that through.
9: I think that'd be great. Yeah, let's do that. How does it work?
11: Awesome. So the way the app works is you launch the application and the first thing you're going to be greeted with is, well, hardly much of anything other than content, because the application is not, it's unauthenticated, meaning you don't need credentials to get into the app. So you don't even have to be a Spectrum customer to use the app. And it's absolutely free as well. So
10: I could be watching a movie on a completely different platform using this solution to provide my audio description?
11: You sure can. You can even be watching it on a DVD. In fact, Anil, if you had an old dusty VHS tape that you pulled out and put in there, you could even watch it with that platform, so long as the movie or show.
10: Yeah, you can, but I wish I did have an old dusty VHS cassette so I could produce some of my VHS cassettes to digital content. So if anyone had, no, I'm not going to do that. End up getting VCR shipped to the National Center. That's really nice, though, that it's not specific to the charter environment. Very nice.
11: That's right. So all you really have to do, and you know, there's a little protection here in place. You know, some people have asked me, can I open the app, find a movie that I want, and just watch it in the app? And here's a small problem with that. This is where we start getting into that copyright issue. Let's say, for instance, what you want to watch is on HBO, but you haven't paid HBO your dues. You can't just hop into the Spectrum Access app and watch HBO's content.
10: Sure, that makes sense. Yeah.
11: So you would have to launch that particular movie or show on your television first. Make sure you've got some speakers playing the sound. And then you'll be able to pair the audio description on your phone with the content that's playing just by hitting a sync button. So you've just got to download the track that you want. And you might see a couple of options there. And we'll talk about the pros and the cons of these. But you've got a couple of options in a lot of cases. One is audio description only. And the second one would be audio description with full sound, meaning you got the sound of the movie or show piping through your phone as well. And then you also have closed caption options for those of you who are interested in that as well.
10: Nice. So let me clarify something. You were very specific of saying you need to have it playing on the television with sound. So how it syncs? The app is listening to the audio content of what you're watching on television, and then it syncs the audio description with that?
11: Correct. So, you know, what we recommend folks do is when you're ready to sync the two together, when the sound is playing, typically the microphone is at the bottom portion of your phone where you kind of close to where your mouth would be if you were holding the phone up to your face, or on an iPad also would be sort of toward the bottom there. So, you know, I would sort of angle that toward where the sound is coming from just so that it can pick up where you are. And nice. It'll synchronize you right to the spot within milliseconds of where you are. So it's pretty accurate.
10: Cool.
9: You know, this technology has been around for a little while. I remember a few years ago, before audio description devices were available in all movie theaters, and I went to my hometown in Wisconsin, and there was no audio description. It's a small town. They didn't have anything. But I watched something from Disney, and I was able to use, I think it was called at that point, like Disney Anywhere or Movies Anywhere or something like that. And I was able to get the audio description just through my phone. And, you know, kind of the same awe and wonder was like, wow, this is amazing. Yeah. But I had no idea, because that now has been like folded into Disney Plus. I don't know if you can get that as easily anymore, but it's really cool to know that there's another app that does this. And I'm particularly interested in what TV shows are there, because there's TV shows that I've heard of with description that I've never gotten to watch with description. And so that's really exciting, especially older shows that you go back and you think, oh, I never knew this or that about the show. And you can all of a sudden now watch it with description. So that's really exciting.
10: That is nice.
11: Yeah. You know, we participated in the audio description challenge, and I wanted to watch something that was Spectrum original. And I also just wanted to see how it worked on other platforms. I was able to knock both out with one stone there, because some of the Spectrum originals are now becoming available on other platforms like HBO and Netflix. So I was able to watch LA's Finest on Netflix, and able to watch the Temple show on HBO. It worked super easy, both platforms. And I think, you know, if you don't mind, I'll just jump in here and say one of the perceived cons was that turned out to actually be a really big pro. And that is, you know, for me as well as a blind person, I like the idea of my audio description, you know, my inclusive design being

0: I know that a lot of people in the sighted community are, you know, they're now hip to the audio description, and they're finding out all the added benefits that they get from it as well. But I've got a friend whose daughter says that, I don't like this audio description. Turn it off. You know, so if I'm watching something and she's in the room, I can just put that earbud in my ear and I can have the same reactions at the same times, get all the information from the screen, but not have to impose my audio description on anybody else. So there's definitely an added benefit there, in addition to the sort of mobility of the app, that I can take it anywhere.
1: Yep, I love that.
2: I'm thinking about visiting my mom and how, you know, she wouldn't mind audio description at all, but trying to talk her through menus that I don't think talk on her TV to get where we could turn it on just sounds like a nightmare to me. So I think it would be wonderful to just be able to, okay, let's go and turn on my phone.
1: And I agree with you. There's been a lot of people that are sighted that recognize the benefit. I have friends who, you know, like to use the auto description because they can clean their homes while they're watching movies, that kind of thing. But you're absolutely right. There are individuals out there, Everett Bacon, who's kind of our go-to around auto description here in the Federation. He talks about the fact that his wife doesn't necessarily like auto description. So I'm sure he'd love being able to just port the auto description in his ear so that they can continue to enjoy watching the movies together. I think that what you're speaking to, though, is just customization, the ability to meet the customer's unique needs and preference. So I think that's a real, real, real good positive.
0: You mentioned a really important point there, Neil, the customization and meeting customer needs and preferences. I will concede that an unintended benefit of this particular design has come to our attention from the deafblind customers or users of the app. And this was somewhat of a surprise, but one that we've now drawn a circle around, and we're hoping to focus a little on it and be able to build out these features a little bit better so that customers who benefit from these applications can continue to do so. And that is that, you know, remember I mentioned the audio description only and then audio description with full sound. Well, the audio description with full sound, that means that you can control on your phone through your earbuds or your Bluetooth hearing aids or whatever it is that you've got sitting on your ears, you can raise the volume of that sound to a desired level.
1: Nice.
0: And when the wife is sleeping in the next room over, she doesn't come out throwing lampshades at you.
1: Turn that down!
2: And I would guess, too, that perhaps if you have a Braille display hooked up and you have closed captioning on, it might also work, or I mean, I don't know if that's accessible. I don't know if you've tested that, but I would wonder if it would come through a Braille display as well, so people could read the text on the Braille display.
0: I think that's a great point. Yeah, that is a great point. And I don't have an answer for you. Again, that would be one of those sort of additional benefits that I think would be a great, great feature to focus on for sure.
1: And if it turns out that that actually is the case, then I, as Melissa's manager, will be sending you an invoice for our technical support services. I love that, though. I love that you're just happening into, you know, these particular, but I think that what that really speaks to is, and I'd like to make this point very specifically, is so many times people think that making things accessible is a burden. And they just simply don't recognize that in the effort of making things accessible, it enhances the utility of most products. And not just for blind people, for everybody. So I love that you're being honest about that. I know a year or two from now, the messaging is going to be, yeah, Spectrum was so forward thinking that we knew that we were going to have to provide accessibility in this manner. And yeah, but so I like the fact that you're honest about, yeah, it wasn't our intention, but this is truly value added from our effort to make it more accessible.
0: Well, I say that because honestly, I was just recording a presentation for a different conference yesterday and talking a little bit about universal design and just connecting the two points together, which is that when you focus on building a product for people with disabilities, you tend to build a better product for everyone. And there's unintentional benefits that always come out. And now there's unintentional challenges that you end up facing and hurdles as well.
1: Yeah.
0: But there's unintentional benefits that naturally spring out of those innovative projects, and you have to embrace them and celebrate them. And, you know, we're certainly transparent about the fact that some of these benefits are unintentional. But now that they've come to our attention, we can put some developers on it and make sure that they're enhanced.
1: And it guides your development moving forward. That's so you're learning as you go, which I really appreciate. And I appreciate you sharing that with us and our audience as well.
2: So, I mean, I think this is pretty much, I mean, I think we've done a great interview. We know what this does. Can you remind us just one more

0: time what the app is called. And also important, can you get it both on the Apple App Store and also on Android?
1: Yes. So the app is called Spectrum Access, fairly straightforward name there. And it is available on the Apple iOS App Store and the Android Google Play Store. It's absolutely free. The way you'll know it's the right app is it'll say enabled media, I believe is the sort of subtitle under Spectrum Access. And once you've downloaded it, you're good to go. So yeah, there's some tutorials in there that we're hoping to redesign a little bit so that they're a little easier to understand. But the app itself just recently saw a little bit of a redesign to make it a little more intuitive, easier to use. And so you'll continue to see some changes that'll happen in the app that are coming directly from the community. So if you've got questions about the app or you have feedback and you want those implemented, the way to do it is to email us at spectrumaccess@charter.com.
2: Nice.
0: Oh, fantastic. Well, you know what I'm going to be doing right after we get done with this interview? I'm going to actually be getting this app to check it out. I mean, I think this is a great app. I'm also thinking about kids as they're going back to school and watching movies and things for their classrooms that, you know, not all the classmates might want audio description or maybe teachers know how to turn it on. But, you know, there might be some movies there that, you know, aren't necessarily educational, but people, kids watch all kinds of movies for all kinds of reasons in class. And so I could see this being really helpful for blind kids that are in a classroom also. So as a blind parent of two blind kids, I'm going to be doing this research. And if I have to watch, you know, I don't know, I'm thinking maybe Frasier's described or maybe other things are, you know, I have to watch a show or two to do this research.
2: You're committed to it.
0: Darn, I have to watch a show. I'm committed though. That's how committed I am.
2: And I love
0: to making sure that this will be good for my children and for other children. No, this is great.
1: Well, it's a great educational experience too. We're working right now to discuss an opportunity with a school out in North Carolina. They want to do a movie night. They want to do a movie night for kids with Spectrum Access, and everybody's got Spectrum Access going, and they can watch audio described movies and then they can ask questions afterward. So I think there's a real educational opportunity in some cases for kids to learn more about audio description and the problems that it solves and the opportunities that it presents.
2: Nice.
0: Fantastic. And again, all about employment, because we need audio describers. We need people to write the scripts. We need, you know, we need all those things. And we need, maybe there's a kid out there who can think of a way to make it even better. But I think it's important, like you said, to educate kids that this is something that exists. And this could be a career. This could be a hobby. This could be something that becomes a part of your life. And that's important.
2: Yeah. That's great. Yeah. So before we leave, Peter, I don't know whether you have any resources, but if we could find someone who provides audio description of all of the Gilligan's Islands episodes.
0: I think you know, Anil, that's so funny. I was actually going to ask you how we get things that are old described. And I thought, that is completely ridiculous because it's only me that probably cares about Gilligan's Island. But I am a huge Gilligan's Island fan. I mean, there are definitely parts of the program that are fairly visual. And over the years, I've sort of gotten, you know, gotten the gist of what happens. But do you know how shows are picked to be described and how that process works?
1: I don't always know how shows are picked to be described. I do know that we simply reach out to, you know, the studios and program partners, and we say we want to place these audio description tracks into this library. It's actually going to enhance the experience for viewers for your content. You'll actually get more business or more participation rather than less. So I know how that transaction works on our end. But if I had my pick for every show and movie I wanted to watch, then I'd certainly have a few requests to put in the request box as well. I'll tell you this. The way this whole thing started, I was working at the Colorado Center for the Blind for about 6 years. And when I got tapped to come over to Spectrum, I think it was my first year there, I had a coworker that asked me, his name is John Sweet. And he asked me, he said, you know, we're doing this May the 4th be with you on May 4th for Star Wars. He said, well, you want to come watch it with us? And I said, unless you've got audio description, my tush is not going to be on that chair.
2: It'll be useless to go with audio description.
1: And he, you know, he dug through the deep, dark interwebs looking for that audio description. and couldn't identify it. And John Sweet is actually the one who's leading this project for Spectrum Access currently. And that's where it all sort of spun out of, which is how can we deliver more audio description to the folks that need it? And while Star Wars wasn't included on the launch, it did launch on May 4th last year.
2: Nice.
0: Yay. That is wonderful.
2: You know, we as an organization, The Nation's Blind, would love to help you amplify that call to action. So if you have some instances where, you know, there are entities out there that you're trying to solicit that kind of cooperation and they don't seem to be moving, let us know. We have ways of influencing people.
1: We certainly know the NFB is influential.
2: Yes, absolutely. Well, we appreciate you sharing the time with us, Peter. This has really been very informative. I love the different aspects that Spectrum offers that's unique to Spectrum. And I'm looking forward, as Melissa, to downloading the app and kicking the wheels on it.
0: Thank you so much.
1: Thank you so much for the opportunity. It's been fun chatting with you.
2: So I guess we'll have all of the contact information necessary in the show notes. And we definitely look forward to hearing from our listeners about any feedback that you have. As a matter of fact, I would really love to, in addition to Gilligan's Island, you know, what shows are out there that aren't audio described that you would like to have audio described? We'd love to hear them.
0: Absolutely. Or what shows have you figured out are audio described, or how can you get, because sometimes there's British descriptions and, you know, anyway, we'd love to hear those tips too. You know, what sources have you found? And you can let us know these things. You can give us a call, 410-659-9314, extension 2444.
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2: And you can find us on Facebook by searching for National Federation of the Blind. So we hope you guys have found this as educational and entertaining as we have, and continue to look for that audio described Gilligan's Islands episodes. And we look forward to sharing other wonderful things with our listeners on the Nation's Blind podcast. So remember, you can live the life you want.
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4: The Birthday Party by Lauren L. Eckery, Eckery. There's a photograph here of two young girls wearing glasses sitting behind an assortment of toy blocks. The caption reads, Lyndon, right, and her friend play with blocks. Here is the editor, Kenneth Jernigan.
5: What happens when a small-sighted child is constantly told by her preschool teachers and the parents of other children that her blind mother and father are not capable of functioning as competently as other parents? How does she resolve the conflict of seeing her mother and father living normal lives on a daily basis, and then having others tell her, both by word and act, that it isn't so? These are the issues raised in the following article by Lori Eckery. Lori and her daughter Lyndon were introduced in What Color is the Sun?, the first Colonel book, and their story is so compelling that it needs to be continued in this one. Here is how Lori tells it.
4: When my daughter Lyndon was 2 years old, I was pleased with the childcare setting she was in. Since I spent weekly two-hour sessions at the preschool, the other children had a chance to see me, Lyndon's mother, as an ordinary adult who happened to be blind. The director had become a good friend of mine and was happy to have me at the preschool, not just to sing with the children, but also to give them an education about blindness. I trusted that Lyndon was in good hands. I trusted a friend who knew and understood about blindness from my example. When Lyndon was two, I did not take her to preschool on a regular basis. If she missed out on some of the activities at school, it was purely due to her sporadic attendance. Or was it? She was too young to know or care that the rest of the children on a certain day were dressed in Western outfits, or that the rest of the children had brought paper valentines to pass out. Everyone but Lyndon. I let it pass. She was too young. I suspected a problem, but didn't want to be labeled a paranoid. And I reasonably expected that Lyndon would eventually tell me about special occasions coming up at school. No problem. Last fall, when Lyndon was 4 and a half and River City Roundup was happening all around Omaha, we bought her a Western outfit that could double as a Halloween costume. It was pretty enough to be worn any time. When I asked which day the children would be dressing up for River City Roundup, the director informed me that she hadn't decided, that she would let me know. One day, Lyndon came home in tears. Mommy, the other kids weared Western clothes, and you didn't let me wear mine. I told her that no one had informed me that this was the day for such clothing to be worn. She was angry because she was convinced that I should have known. Could she trust me as much after that? When Valentine's Day rolled around, once again I asked to be informed as to when the children would be exchanging cards. Lyndon piped up, "I'll tell you, Mommy." The director assured me that she would tell me. I bought cards, typed them up, and had them ready in early February. The night before the day, Lyndon announced that she would be taking the cards tomorrow. Only because I was beginning to understand that the preschool director, my friend, was a little scatterbrained, was I able to stay on top of this situation. Still, I was not particularly angry. In March, Lyndon had a birthday, her fifth. She wanted to have Amanda, her best friend, the preschool director's soon-to-be-adopted child, over for the birthday celebration at Showbiz Pizza Place. We invited her. 3 days before the party, when we had not been given a definite answer, I made one of the most frightening but also one of the most real phone calls of my life. The director's reason for not answering the request was that she didn't know if the girls would behave in such a noisy place. She stated in no uncertain terms that the only way that Amanda could come was if they dropped her off at Showbiz and one of them stayed. Suddenly it was apparent to me that I was expected to be as obedient and as much under her control as the preschool children she supervised each week. I was at a turning point at which I could either choose to back off and say that would be fine, or do as I did. I asked if they were worried about our blindness. At first, there was total denial. When it came down to the details, though, she was afraid to have us walk the children home for fear that Amanda, who was not trained to obey us like Lyndon is, would run off, that she might dart into the street while we waited for the bus and we wouldn't see it happening, that we might lose the girls on the way from the bus to Showbiz, and how could you keep track of them in that noisy place? When I explained, she stated that I was being defensive, not caring about the concerns of other people and risking the children's safety just to make a point. I said that I had a right to defend our position, and that she could choose whether that was really behaving defensively or not. She said that she had no idea that I was so angry about being blind, that she had been so proud of me for the way I handled it with the kids. She eventually stated that she thought Jerry and I should learn our limitations just as everyone else does, for Lyndon's sake, if not for our own, that we were deluding ourselves if we thought we could function as independently as sighted people. I was horrified to hear her say, "And you know that Lyndon is going to know the difference. She's going to understand that she can't have friends over without parental supervision like other children do because of your limitations. She won't be angry about it, but she will understand." I answered that Lyndon would be puzzled and indeed angry when other people, teachers, other children's parents, etc., decide for us that she and or her blind parents have to do things differently, when she is going to know from living with us daily for all the years of her childhood that such limitations are unnecessary. She may even begin to think that there is something wrong with her because she's being consistently left out of normal activities. At length, I told her that I thought the whole situation boiled down to a matter of trust, to which she immediately replied, "Laurie, I trust you implicitly." She explained that she could tell when children came from less than desirable parenting, and that she would hold me up as an example of one of the best parents in the neighborhood, that she was proud of the way that Jerry and I were carefully teaching Lyndon, taking her places, keeping her dressed neatly and so forth, and she knew that we loved her. It was difficult for me to believe that I really could not trust this friend, and she could not believe that I thought she did not trust me. I said, "When someone says to me on the one hand that they trust me implicitly, but on the other hand will not allow their child to be out with us without sighted supervision, something doesn't fit." My stomach turned at the thought of how I, with my unusual amount of assertiveness, had probably changed the direction of our relationship forever. I would probably lose a good friend. I had caused trouble between Lyndon and her best friend. Would I be forced to put Lyndon in another preschool? I realized quickly through my panic that the problem wouldn't be solved in this way. It was more likely that this same kind of situation would occur again and again. I could not trust as implicitly as I had trusted previously, but Lyndon's education at this preschool had up to now been excellent. But if the director couldn't see blindness for what it really is any more clearly, even after observing it, what other blind spots might there be in Lyndon's education there? Much as I might have wished for it, there is no such thing as the perfect school setting for Lyndon or for any other child. I knew, therefore, that I had to solve the problem. I decided that the next time Lyndon is asked to Amanda's, she will be allowed to go only if I or her father goes along. Will the director and her husband squirm? Will they be angry? Time will tell. We thought things had blown over by the time Lyndon enrolled in dance class with several other children. However, on one occasion, she was kept from going to dance class because she had a rash. Although we had paid for this class, we were not consulted about this decision. Later, Lyndon did not inform us of her recital. Neither did the preschool. The night before the recital at 9:30 p.m., with no chance for us to invite friends along, the director called us, realizing that we might not know about it. The children were to have brought a letter home from the dance class. We did not get Lyndon's letter. Thinking that Lyndon had accidentally forgotten it, I asked her about the letter. I was informed that the letters had all been taken away from them at preschool and given to the parents later. We attended the recital, knew very little about Lyndon's dancing, and I really began to wonder if I was being deprived because of my blindness. At home, I cried about what I had missed. The next day, when I asked Lyndon why she didn't tell us more about her dancing, she said, "You can't see." Suddenly, I realized that lately she'd begun to play tricks on us and to get very angry. I realized that she was angry about our blindness. She was also feeling that we missed out on her dance. We learned from our mistakes. When I mentioned this last situation to a friend in the National Federation of the Blind, he cleared up my own doubts about my blindness by asking, "Did you have Lyndon show you what she was learning?" No, we had not gotten down on the floor to have her show us. When I explained to Lyndon that we missed out on her dance not because we couldn't see, but because we had not asked her to show us what she was doing, she was immediately relieved. She gleefully showed us the entire dance routine, taking on the role of the dance instructor. It was hilarious, entertaining, and enlightening. Suddenly, it appeared that she understood that we could be trusted, that we didn't necessarily not know what was going on just because we can't see. Her general behavior was back to normal. I know that we will have to deal with other situations similar to these. I know that I must be wiser than to trust even good friends when it comes to dealing with issues of blindness. And I know that I must trust my own knowledge and stand by it. I know that Lyndon will be confused for some time, but I hope that someday she will read what I have written and will be reminded of what she said to me when she was not quite 5 years old. "Mommy, I wish you could see." Oh dear, I thought. Not a pity party for my own kid. "Lyndon, what would be different if I could see?" I inquired. "'Cause then, Mommy, people wouldn't talk to you like you were a kid."
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7: Back to School Bags for Braille Readers by Peggy Chong. A photo appears on the page, the caption, "Peggy Chong." From the editor. These days you may be most familiar with Peggy Chong as the Blind History Lady, but she has been a leader in the National Federation of the Blind for decades and currently serves as president of the Aurora chapter of the Colorado affiliate. In this short article, she tells of a Braille and tactile literacy project that her chapter undertook, and which others might wish to replicate. Here is what she says. The Aurora chapter of the National Federation of the Blind of Colorado, a chapter of mostly seniors, gave 5 Braille readers from the Greater Denver Area Public Schools a back-to-school bag at our September meeting this fall. Each bag was valued at more than $200. Over the past few years, several of our members worked with blind high school and college students and were surprised to learn that many of them had exposure to Braille learning options but had no idea how to take advantage of them. Even some of the teachers of blind students, TBS, had no idea that their students could order their favorite books in Braille through the National Library Service for the Blind and Print Disabled, NLS, and be allowed to keep the book using NLS's Braille on Demand service. Last January, the new board of the Aurora chapter met to discuss the upcoming year's chapter goals and activities. Several worried that our blind kids in the area were not getting enough Braille and reading and writing practice. It was noted that the schools were generous in purchasing Braille note-takers and other high-tech devices, but that the blind students often could not take their devices home. Some members said that their sighted children and or grandchildren, now teachers in public schools, received back-to-school bags for their students, but everything was in print and not inclusive for our blind kids. Everyone felt that each blind child should be able to have at home their own tools to allow them to do their homework independently, along with inclusive tools so mom, dad, grandparents, or guardians could help them understand and complete homework assignments. We talked about what a back-to-school bag could look like and how our chapter could raise the money to supply a bag. Over the next several months, members researched and gathered supplies. Michelle Chacon, board member of the chapter and a TBS, began contacting other TBSs through the Greater Denver area to whom we could present the bags. To our sadness, the search took months, but we were ultimately able to find 5 Braille readers. Each bag included items that would encourage the reading and writing of Braille, tactile literacy, inclusive family time, and better access to school, home, and community participation for the kids. We included 1. a tote bag sold by our Parents of Blind Children division that was large and strong enough and had large pockets to separate the smaller items from the Braille books. 2. A Braille novel. 3. Cornerstones, the National Federation of the Blind of Colorado's history of blind leaders in both print and Braille. 4. A slate and stylus with a dymo tape slot. 5. Dymo tape. 6. Braille paper. 7. A Braille ruler. 8. A Braille protractor. 9. A Braille number line. 10. A Braille calendar from the American Action Fund for Blind Children and Adults. 11. A sensational blackboard to create raised line drawings made by Colorado's own inclusive artist Ann Cunningham. The blackboard weighs little, is easy for the youngest students to carry in their backpack, and is simple enough to use so that a fellow student can trace a drawing with an ink pen and create a raised line picture for their classmate. 12. Drawing paper for the blackboard. 13. Scented markers to make their artwork at home fun and creative. 14. An accessible game. Each bag had a different game. 15. A bag of off-the-shelf do-it-yourself accessibility tools. 16. An envelope with handouts for mom or dad. After the bags were presented, snacks were served, and the parents and children got a chance to work with the blind adults to learn how to use the items in the bag. We encouraged the families to reach out to us if they have any future questions about accessibility and inclusion for their blind child.
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8: All right, sticking with the discussion of technology, and Jonathan mentioned Meta. I had a prop for this introduction, so I had to put my Meta Ray-Bans on. Okay, now I can do the introduction appropriately. So this would be the time to put your Meta glasses. Maybe someone has the Oakleys, I don't know. This next presenter, though, is a first-timer at this convention. And as all of you know, Jonathan already spoke to it, Meta is a company with which blind people have a challenging relationship. As he's already articulated by some of the problems that we often encounter on the front lines with Facebook. But at the same time, we have a lot of interest and excitement in our community because of some of the work that's happening related to AI and wearables. How many people are wearing your Meta glasses now? There you go. It just goes to show you. But they're not perfect, right? But fortunately, we have a leader at Meta that takes this seriously, takes the relationship with the National Federation of the Blind seriously, and she's been given a mandate at the company that spans people, product, and policy. And so she's in a great position to do something about it. She has built a strong relationship with us in dealing with problems and solutions very quickly, although she's only fairly new, within the last 6 months to her role at Meta. So we're very happy to have with us for the first time the Vice President and Head of Accessibility and Engagement for Meta. Please welcome Maxine Williams.

0: Well, this is an exciting crowd. Yes. Thank you to everyone. Thank you, President Riccobono, for having us here. Thank you to all of the organizers of this amazing 85th National Convention. Yes. Thank you to every single member and every human being who is a participant in the Blind People's Movement. As I was introduced, my name is Maxine Williams, and I am, in fact, the Vice President of Engagement and Accessibility at Meta. I am a 5'2" black woman with a blue suit on and Bantu knots in my hair, which are like little bumps all over my head. Yes, you know what those are. Right now, we are at a turning point. We honestly are. Artificial intelligence, or AI, is reshaping how we live, communicate, and navigate life. And for many of the 1.3 billion people around the world who experience some form of disability, especially those who are blind or have low vision, this moment brings both promise and questions. There is promise in the idea that AI can support independence and connection in new and more powerful ways. It can help describe what's around you, read a menu out loud, summarize a document, or transcribe a voice message, all in real time. There is promise in the idea that AI holds all of this potential to improve access. But this moment also comes with real questions. How do we bring the lived expertise of people with disabilities into the design and development process? How do we leverage AI to meet the diversity of needs and perspectives across the disability community? Are we building products and features that are usable and that bring value to those who use them? At Meta, we have been asking these questions. We know AI has enormous potential to improve the user experience, but we also know that potential does not become progress without intentional action and community collaboration. Today, I want to talk to you about what's possible at that intersection of accessibility and AI. Not just what we are working on at Meta, but what we are seeing across the industry and how together we can shape the future of access. AI is something that works in the background to make your life easier, to make it more convenient and more enjoyable. At its best, AI doesn't just automate tasks. It adapts to you. It augments how you move through the world on your terms, responding to your context, your environment, and your preferences. For blind and low vision users, that promise is not abstract. You know, you've been using assistive technologies for years, navigating with screen readers, OCR tools, and description apps that have long provided foundational access. But what makes this moment different is the way that AI is enabling more dynamic, conversational, and context-aware experiences that act more like a digital assistant than a static tool. These new capabilities allow people to complete tasks that once required the help of others, such as identifying objects or understanding spatial layouts independently and privately. That shift is very meaningful because when assistive technology preserves your autonomy, it is not just more advanced, it helps to level the playing field. Let's talk about the Ray-Ban Meta glasses. Yay! You already know the basics, right? Yeah. hands-free interactions, AI-powered guidance. But what we're hearing from community members is that it's the subtle things, time responsiveness, things like that are beginning to shift what's possible. Features like detailed responses. They don't just describe, they interpret. Instead of listing objects, they offer spatial cues or read intent from signage. That nuance matters when you're navigating an unfamiliar place or trying to engage with your environment more fluidly. This feature, detailed responses, wasn't just dreamed up in a lab, you know. It was shaped and led by Meta employees who are blind or who have low vision. Yes. And it was tested by our partners at Be My Eyes. Yes. And informed by direct feedback gathered through user research and a dedicated advocacy outreach session we held with organizations like, you guessed it, the National Federation of the Blind. That collaboration didn't end with development. It was continued through iteration. For example, we heard from the community that there were overly restrictive limits on their ability to get descriptions of people, making it difficult to understand who was around them in public or social settings. In response, our teams lifted these limitations last year, helping wearers to access the information they need about the people around them. Having this product feature influenced by members of this community who deeply understand the real-world friction points ensures that we are solving for impact, not just assumptions. And bringing in trusted partners like Be My Eyes, like the NFB, provided us with grounded, community-informed insight that helped us refine both the technology and the experience. Now, of course, it's not just about launching new devices or pursuing research breakthroughs. It's also about listening, especially to those who rely on our products every day and making thoughtful, ongoing improvements based on that feedback. At Meta, our products, Facebook, Instagram, WhatsApp, Threads, Quest, Ray-Ban Metas, are all used by more than 3.4 billion people each month with various needs, various experiences, and various aspirations. We've heard from members of the blind and low vision community about what's working, and let me tell you, we have heard about where there's room for improvement. Loud and clear. That input is informing how we apply AI across our products to make them more responsive to real-world needs. This includes automatic alt text that now describes photos across several of our platforms in more than 45 languages. Thank you for the feedback. Audio descriptions in reels and videos so that more visual content is accessible. Yes. Screen reader support in Meta Quest. And if you haven't tried Meta Quest yet, run and try it. We introduce new possibilities for entertainment, education, and social connection in virtual reality. We have enhanced color contrast and labels across WhatsApp, Instagram, Quest, and more to make content easier to perceive and navigate. All of those improvements have come through your feedback, listening, and continuing to strive to do our best. And we know we are not done. We believe that in order to achieve our mission of building the future of human connection and the technology that makes it possible, We need to build products that are accessible and provide value to everyone. This is a direction that we are heading in with focus and intention. And one of our biggest lessons we've learned is that we cannot do this work in a vacuum. In fact, it's something I'm extremely proud of, how much we've learned from the disability community. You've told us what's missing, you've tested features, you've pointed out friction points and helped us to continue to improve how we design. You helped us shape detailed responses. You helped us refine Call a Volunteer through our partnership with Be My Eyes. And you continue to show up with clarity and candor, helping us understand where our products can continue to evolve to meet your needs. And beyond feedback, you've offered something even more powerful, which is your perspective. Recently, we hosted a multi-day co-design focused entirely on Facebook accessibility. Yes. For those who are unfamiliar, a co-design is a participatory research approach in which we bring users and experts together in our product design process as equal contributors. For this particular engagement, which we had recently, we invited blind and low vision users, advocates, and organizations to work side by side with our product teams to explore barriers, collaborate on solutions, and prioritize updates. This wasn't a surface level workshop. It was a deep, immersive collaboration, one where the lived experiences and expertise directly impacted how our teams think about accessibility on the platform. And you'll be happy to know we did not ask community members to be participants, we asked them to be partners. Yes. They weren't there only to test or give feedback, they were there to shape the vision, to challenge assumptions, and to help us reimagine what is possible. Together we reframed what is considered average or good enough. You see, because we heard from many of our co-designers that a product or feature they used recently was average. That's the word they used. But when we probed, we discovered that average often meant barely or somewhat usable. And that realization reflected for us a history of how low expectations from technology had become. Right? Because it was technology that wasn't being built with the community in mind. That insight has helped us to further fuel us to work towards experiences that are not just average, not barely usable, but truly accessible for our users. And today, the findings from that co-design are already informing improvements and new features at Facebook. But we know we can't stop there. Can't stop, won't stop. This is ongoing work, and it's being shaped by your voices, your perspectives, your experiences, and your participation. So, where do we go from here? Well, on our part, we are going to keep listening. We are going to keep building. We will build AI that enables autonomy and independence. We will build with tools that are open and shareable. We build products that reflect your real-world needs. And we build with communities, not just for you. The history of accessibility has always been one of innovation. Captions, voice control, text-to-speech. These all started as accessibility tools, and now they are part of everyday life for millions of people. That is what accessibility does. It does not just solve problems, it changes the standard. And when we build with accessibility from the start and prioritize the people who need it most, We end up making products that are better for everyone. So thank you again and again. Thank you for your leadership, for your feedback, and for your partnership. You are not just influencing the products we build. You are shaping the future of what is possible. What is possible with AI, with technology, and with the future of human connection. Thank you.
1: 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We look forward to doing more with Meta.
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3: Dots from Space, Voices from the Past by Amy Mason and Anna Kresmer. From the editor, this is episode 4 from our monthly serial, Dots from Space. If you missed any of the earlier episodes, refer to the January, February, and March issues. Drawn ever onward by the mysteries left behind by the previous inhabitants, the team rolls through the maze-like corridors, paneled in smooth wood, to the far side of the empty building. At long last, they reach the end of another seemingly endless hallway and discover that they are standing on the remains of a large deck. Watery sunlight shines down on the explorers as they spread out to examine the debris strewn across the deck, while the soft breeze brings the sounds of water in the bay to them. "There's nothing here but dirt and rocks, ma'am," Lieutenant Commander Jot calls out, as she forms a trowel and eagerly begins to shove some of the detritus away. "Wait, there's something over here. You better come take a look at this, everyone." The triumphant urgency in Counselor Mote's voice leaves the entire team with little choice but to clamor to see what she has found. "Report, Counselor," Captain Dottie commands. The Counselor rolls a few feet to the side to reveal the twisted metal remains of a large charcoal grill lying on its side on the ground. Putting her trowel to good use, the Lieutenant Commander begins to sweep away the dirt to reveal grilling tongs, now long rusted, and a heavy-duty grilling glove riddled with holes. Eager to show off, the Counselor quickly explained, "It appears to be the remains of a rudimentary cooking method, Captain. Unlike our species, which can simply absorb nutrition from the materials we come into contact with, I surmise that the inhabitants of this world burned their food with fire and then ingested it." "A most inefficient system indeed," mused Dr. Spot. Young Bean, curious as always, reaches into the pile of rusty metal utensils and pulls out the crumbling remnants of a pair of sleep shades. "What do you suppose this was used for, and why would they need it for food preparation?" he asks. The crew all ponder this question for a moment, but it is Counselor Mote, rolling her rotund body in a small circle on the ground in her haste to be first, who beats them to the punch. She pulls the sleep shades from the ensign's appendage and plasters the mask to the surface of her body. The impression of a nose and mouth appearing below it. Isn't it obvious? This is a ceremonial mask used to ask their deities to bless their food. "Interesting theory, Counselor. However, I think there is a simpler explanation. Their mission was to teach others that there were alternatives to using sight to complete everyday tasks. I believe that this device was meant to discourage the use of sight during educational activities." "Sight, Doctor?" asks Lieutenant Commander Jot. "From the evidence that we have gathered on this planet so far, we have discovered that most of the inhabitants used the perception of light to interact with their environment. However, not everyone used this method. Those that did used what was called sight, while those who did not or could not rely on this sense used alternative techniques and called themselves blind." "And what are you basing this theory upon, Doctor?" Captain Dottie inquires. "Simple, Captain. I read it in this article I found in the hallway. Bracket note, link to The Hierarchy of Sight by Eric Guillory, Future Reflections, Volume 33, Number 2. https://nfb.org/images/nfb/publications/fr/fr33/2/fr330211.htm." Close bracket.
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3: Updating and clarifying the regulations implementing the Americans with Disabilities Act by Representative Tony Coelho. A photo appears on the page, the caption, Tony Coelho on the big screen via Zoom. From the editor, former Representative Coelho appeared twice during the 2023 National Convention, once as a winner of an award, and once as a presenter on the agenda. His remarks will appear later in this issue, but for the moment, here is his reaction to the proposed rulemaking the Department of Justice has submitted for public comment. As the father of the ADA, Representative Coelho's remarks are noteworthy and on the mark. Here is what he said to the Department of Justice. September 22, 2023, Rebecca Bond, Chief Disability Rights Section, Civil Rights Division, U.S. Department of Justice, P.O. Box 440528, Somerville, Massachusetts, 02144. RERIN1190-AA79. Dear Chief Bond, I write in response to the Department of Justice's Notice of Proposed Rulemaking regarding Accessibility of Web Information and Services of State and Local Government Entities. I have spent my entire adult life helping advance the lives of people with disabilities. As a United States Congressman, I was the primary author and sponsor of the Americans with Disabilities Act, ADA. Therefore, I have a strong interest in the regulations proposed to implement the ADA. The current proposed regulation is particularly important, as it will govern how people with disabilities are able to interact with the new world in which we all live, the digital world. This regulation will, quite simply, mean the difference between full inclusion and second-class citizenship for people with disabilities in state and local government services, programs, and activities. Because virtually all state and local government services, programs, and activities are moving, at least in substantial part, online, the proposed regulation will either facilitate or block access for people with disabilities to the most important aspects of community life, public education, policymaking, healthcare, voting, transportation, libraries and sources of arts and culture, law enforcement, courts, government contracts and employment, civil rights enforcement, housing, and emergency services, just to name a few. People with disabilities simply will never be able to be full members of their communities without full and equal access to the online information and programs provided by their state and local governments. I appreciate the department's proposal to clarify that state and local governments' web presences are covered by the ADA, although that coverage has long been clear. I also appreciate the clarification that compliance with the Web Content Accessibility Guidelines 2.1 Level A and AA is the standard for web accessibility, although soon WCAG 2.2 will be the most appropriate standard. However, the proposed regulation includes several exceptions that completely undermine the benefit of the proposed rule. I cannot support a regulation that would so drastically undermine current law, as well as the intent of the ADA. The ADA was not intended to be static, applying only to the world as it existed in 1990. Its principles are designed to apply even as technology changes. As expressed in the ADA's legislative history, the types of accommodation and services provided to individuals with disabilities, under all of the titles of this bill, should keep pace with the rapidly changing technology of the times. H.R. Rep. 101-485-2 at 108-1990, 1990 U.S. CCAN 303 and 391. Thus, the ADA requirement of equally effective communication applies equally to print, in-person, telephone, and web-based communications. In fact, accessible communication via the Internet is easier to achieve than most other forms of communication, as it does not typically require a covered entity to provide a human interpreter or special equipment such as a TTY. The ADA already provides for defenses to the effective communication requirement if accessibility would constitute an undue burden or fundamental alteration. Importantly, neither defense provides a blanket exception to the effective communication requirement. The undue burden defense depends on the actual circumstances, including the difficulty and expense of accessibility and the resources available to the covered entity. Both the undue burden and fundamental alteration defenses take into consideration the development of future technologies, such as artificial intelligence solutions, that will make accessibility even easier. Unfortunately, the proposed regulation goes far beyond these defenses and provides permanent blanket exceptions to the accessibility requirements for broad swaths of content. These exceptions do not take into consideration either the ease or difficulty of making web content accessible, the often free resources available for doing so, or the likelihood that accessibility solutions will continue to develop to be even less expensive, less difficult, and more automated. First, and above all, no exception to accessibility should be permitted for any new web content posted after the effective date of the regulation. There is no basis for assuming new web content would be difficult to make accessible and, in fact, decades of real-world experience shows that new content is easily born accessible. The existing defenses of undue burden and fundamental alteration are more than sufficient to address any new types of technology that might be difficult to make accessible. It is unacceptable that the proposed regulation forces people with disabilities to carry the burden of inaccessible content when it would be no burden for covered entities to achieve accessibility of new content. Therefore, no exception should apply to new content, including archived content that was posted after the effective date, new educational content, new conventional electronic documents, new third-party content and links, or new individual-specific conventional electronic documents. The proposed exceptions are also problematic, even as to pre-existing content, because they provide a permanent exception to accessibility, even though the exempted content is important and accessibility could easily be achieved over time. As with physical facilities, the goal is not only to make new facilities accessible and leave large swaths of existing buildings to stand as permanent barriers. Instead, the ADA requires physical facilities to engage in ongoing accessibility barrier removal over time. Similarly, a rule which permanently exempts existing web content would fail to ever reach the goal of equal access, a goal that is easier to achieve for digital content than it is for physical facilities. Rather, pre-existing web content, like pre-existing physical facilities, must become accessible over time. The undue burden defense provides an existing mechanism for such gradual remediation of existing content. Most currently inaccessible content is not inaccessible because accessibility would be difficult, but simply because the website owner did not require accessibility. Much existing inaccessible content could be remediated or replaced during the 2- and 3-year compliance periods the proposed regulation provides. For the remainder, the undue burden exception provides a mechanism for later compliance. Thus, for example, archived content should be made accessible over time. This is particularly important for covered entities, such as libraries, for whom the archive is part of the program. Pre-existing educational content should not be made accessible only when triggered by the registration of a particular disabled student, with all the risks that the student will be diverted from the class in order to avoid accessibility and the risk that accessibility will not be accomplished timely. Instead, it should be made accessible over time, with priorities established based on the importance, e.g., mandatoriness, of the class or content and the number of students who take the class. Pre-existing third-party links or content, pre-existing conventional electronic documents, and individual-specific electronic documents should also be made accessible over time. Regarding third-party content and third-party links, such content and links should not be permitted to be inaccessible even if it pre-exists the effective date of the regulation, if it is used in any way to access a public entity's programs, services, or activities. Whether content or links are used for the government program should be defined broadly to include content that provides information about the entity's programs, services, and activities. Finally, any inaccessible content must be accompanied by a requirement that the covered entity make a plan to remediate the content and provide a mechanism for people with disabilities to request the material be made accessible and for accessibility to be provided, and thereafter maintained, with a short, firm deadline. The means for requesting access must be easy for website users to find and particularly associated with any inaccessible material. Without such a mechanism to request and receive accessible format versions of inaccessible content, the exceptions will be a complete bar to important government information and programs. In addition, people with disabilities should not be required to repeatedly request accessibility for each document they will encounter. In continuing programs, such as education, for example, once a parent or student requests accessibility of pre-existing documents, future documents the student or parent will need to encounter or use must be made accessible without subsequent request. State and local government services, programs, and activities are increasingly being offered through online means. At the same time, in-person access to information and participation in such programs is being restricted in favor of online access. Town, city, and county offices are reducing their staffing as more and more services and information are offered online. Therefore, residents no longer have sufficient options to avoid using online services and information. Denial of access to the digital world is not merely a closure of one of many means of access. It is a complete exclusion from access. There simply is no other feasible way of interacting with one's government. The pandemic has already accelerated this trend, and it will only continue and grow. For that reason, it is absolutely essential that people with disabilities have full and equal access to online information and services by their governments. And it is absolutely unacceptable that large swaths of that information

0: I urge the department to proceed with the proposed regulation without the proposed exceptions for new content and without permanent exceptions for existing content.
1: Proudly raising expectations. Because low expectations create obstacles between blind people and our dreams. NFBRN, the National Federation of the Blind, Radio Network.
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3: 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I'm Melissa Riccobono, and I'm here with
4: Anil Lewis. And I love the Nation's Blind Podcast, and hopefully our listeners do too.
3: I love our listeners.
4: Looking forward to another interesting topic today. I think that one of the things that's most amazing to me when I think about the National Federation of the Blind is how diverse we are in so many aspects of blindness and people participating actively in society. You know, we have a host of groups and divisions that highlight all the various intersections between blindness and the rest of the world.
3: Well, and sometimes those are the places where people begin their federation journey. I know I began in the Wisconsin Association of Blind Students and then went into the national organization. The National Association of Blind Students, NABS, before I even went to my first convention. Mm-hmm. And then when I was in my first convention, the thing that really brought me in and made me super excited was our human services division, because I wanted to be a psychologist and I knew I could, but I didn't know how I would. And that was just being in a room with other people who were doing that job mm-hmm. was so meaningful to me and just made me so excited and made me know that the National Federation of the Blind, even more than I knew before, was truly the place for me.
4: Yeah, I agree. And the real power of that is, like you said, you're in a room of individuals with similar interests, but also they have acquired various strategies to deal with the barriers that we as blind people face and trying to reach those goals. So sharing those common strategies, commiserating about those problems, but also remaining to be positive and supportive of one another throughout those challenges that we face.
3: Right. And then also educating the larger federation sometimes about the things that that particular group faces. Students educating us, parents educating us. There's so much education that goes on. And of course, the other nice thing about our divisions is they're not just stagnant. Yeah. We don't just have a division forever and leave it alone. They grow, they change. Sometimes they change to a group, which is just as powerful, just a little bit of a different structure. Yeah. But we also get new divisions from time to time. And we're so excited today to welcome someone who has started a brand new division just at convention time, I believe. Is that right from what you understand, Anil?
4: Well, I think two things before we introduce our distinguished guest. One is the other benefit of the divisions is not just the internal education, but also the way that divisions can really educate the external world. You talked about you as a professional in counseling. And we recognize that some of the biggest barriers that blind people face is the ignorance of people in those professional spaces. So with the division around human services, then they can also educate those external entities that are responsible for creating opportunities. And then the other piece, giving this young man his due, I think that he would be the first to say that he didn't do it on his own. So I agree with you, spearheading the development of this division does go to the credit of Sean Calloway, who we're blessed to have as our guest this day on the Nation's Blind Podcast. He's also a national board member and also the president of our NFB of the District of Columbia. 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
5: Oh, man, it is an honor and a pleasure to be with you and Melissa. You know, I respect both of you immensely and the work you've done within the organization and the blind community. So when I say this honor, I really do mean it. So thank you for having me.
4: Very nice.
3: Thank you for being here. And you, I think, have some radio experience, if I'm not wrong. So this is old hat for you.
5: Oh, pretty much. Yeah, I've been doing radio for about 6 or 7 years now, a show called Open Our Eyes, which focuses on disability inclusion. So radio and podcasts are old hat to me, but, you know, I love it. And I love coming on other people's shows instead of me doing the interviewing.
4: I have forgotten that you had me as a guest on your show. So I guess we're finally reciprocating. So good. Now I'm in the control seat, so I get to bounce you around.
5: Well, I'm ready.
4: Yeah, I know you are. We've already kind of set the tone in the intro talking about the makeup of the National Federation of the Blind and the fact that we have

0: divisions within the organization. And with you, we haven't even talked about it. It's the National Organization of Blind Black Leaders within the National Federation of the Blind. Can you tell our listeners a little bit about how it started?
1: Oh, man, Anil, it started back in 2018. And like any other organization or business would have you, it always starts with an idea or someone's sort of comment or quote. We were in Orlando, Florida in 2018, and myself and Dr. Rosie Carranza, we were leading a DEI committee meeting. And during this committee meeting, people were asking, we asked the question on what people think about the needs of the organization in regard to diversity. So a woman named Florence Myers McSwine from Indiana stood up and said, she said, you know, I love the Federation. I love coming to national conventions. I just love meeting all kinds of blind people. But she said, one thing I don't do a lot is meet blind black women like myself, because we have a sort of shared experience. And I just want to meet other blind black women who are just like me. She said, that's no disrespect to the many of people I meet, but you always want to meet someone who's sharing the same experiences as yourself. And so with that comment by Florence, we started the Black Leaders Serving for Advancement, which, you know, our common goal, which is in the same goal as for our division, is really to come together in the spirit of commonality, but to recruit and to retain the members that we have within the Federation who are African-American. So that's how it all got started. And since then, Anil, you know, since 2018, we've done a whole lot, I mean, from programming to developing sort of specialized groups for people to really feel welcome and at home within this particular division, or at the time, of course, group. So that's how I kind of all got started back in 2018.
2: Wow, pre-pandemic.
1: Yep, indeed.
0: So beyond what you were talking about there, mm-hmm. I get creating a space for, you know, black people within the organization to get together. Mm-hmm. What is the true purpose? Is it just an opportunity for the black members of the NFB to socialize?
1: No. Goes beyond socialization, definitely. So, for example, a lot of our members, you know, don't have sort of a mentor. Like, so one of our main purposes is to sort of mentor young African-American members or even new members into the organization, right? So they can have that sort of comfort in knowing that they're, again, commonality. They can talk to someone who's sharing that same experience. Let me give you a prime example. Many African-Americans, and I'm sure a lot of people as well across the country in different places of worship have issues, but especially in the black church, right? And quite often, individuals go to these churches and they're marginalized, extremely marginalized. And so they don't have anyone to reach out to say, you know, I'm being marginalized in my place of worship. Like, so basically for myself, because I worship in a Baptist church as well, right? They can come to me and we can have this discussion on how you have this approach on letting your church leadership know that we are blind and we have a place within the church home. So it all, again, Anil, it's not about just getting together, but it's about sort of teaching, building leaders, teaching them the nuances about the organization itself, because we put the organization first. For example, another example, starting off on our meetings that we have, we do the NFB pledge, recite the 1 minute message. We know that blindness is what brought us together. So we will never put ourselves in a position, Melissa and Anil, to divide ourselves from the organization, because keep in mind, it was the organization that brought us together. And of course, many of you know and who are listening how much I love the Federation. There's no way I would be someone who would lead such an organization to keep us away from everyone. We want to still be a part of the organization. We'll never divide ourselves from the organization. Enhancing our organization, again, through recruitment, retaining, and sort of also teaching.
0: I appreciate you answering the question. It really was kind of self-serving because, you know, my own personal experience can really speak to the truth of why that's a need. Mm-hmm. You know, I count as significant mentors in my life, you know, Dr. Mark Maurer, Alan Harris, and any number. And these, for the sake of our listeners, are white members of our organization. Mm-hmm. Mark Riccobono and I grew up in the organization together. But I'll tell you, it really would not have been possible for me to grow in leadership in this organization if I didn't develop the relationship that I had with Sam Gleeks. Mm. He was the president of the Mississippi affiliate, a black minister out of Mississippi. And of course, Ron Brown, was crucial in my development, a Black member, president of Indiana Philly at the time, national board members, both. But that happened kind of organically, just based on my interaction with the organization. And unfortunately, I've seen so many other members who they didn't have the luck of the draw that way. And what happens is, being a subset of society, many of our Black members deal with the societal misconceptions around the race that lead to them not really getting to know what the NFB is about. So I really love the fact that you talked about not only the mentoring and the training up and the shared experiences, but also focusing on the fact that it is about building an NFB. And I attend as many of the meetings as I possibly can. I love that it starts with the NFB players. And I love that you, yourself, Richard, Suzanne, and the others are always talking about building membership and building leaders and getting people committed to the Blind movement.
1: Hey, man, and I thank you for that, Anil. And I think, you know, and I'm going to mention those names definitely before we conclude, because, again, as you stated at the beginning, it's not a one-man show. But one of the things I'd never forget, and you know this story, back in 2011, I was at the home of Don Galloway. And Don has said, you know, he said, you should consider running for the president of the D.C. affiliate. And he said, well, if you decide to do this, you make sure you call Anil Lewis. And so I had that fast track to you to you know, guide me and provide me mentorship. But a lot of these young folks within the organization don't have that. And so that's what we kind of wanted as well. So they don't have to sort of wait for somebody to tell them to be mentored. They can have mentors on the spot through the National Organization of Blind Black Leaders. So it's a beautiful thing. And, you know, I truly enjoy the mentorship of it. I truly, truly enjoy. I've mentored some wonderful young leaders. I'll call them out, like Chris Crawley in South Carolina, Quali Ford in Maryland, Derek Simons back in South Carolina as well. So, you know, just working with these young folks, it has been a joy and a pleasure. So, yeah, I truly appreciate that comment, Anil.
2: I think it helps too. You know, of course, we're all blind people, right? So let me just say the elephant in the room. Sure. You know, sometimes Black or white, brown, you know, I don't care to, in the sense that it doesn't matter to me. But as far as getting mentors and things like that, I think it's great if a Black member says, oh, these people are in the Black leaders, they must be a little bit more like me. I think that's really important. What I also really appreciate as a blind white woman is the education that you do. I love that you guys are always out there on our email list, telling us what you're doing, inviting us to be a part of your meetings, your Black History Month education, whatever it is that you're doing. Because as a white woman, I don't always think about, I think about the intersectionality between myself as a woman and as a blind woman, but I didn't always understand or know very much. I grew up in a very middle-class white community. And so just kind of the Black experience was much more something I learned at school and thought, oh, it must be horrible for those people. But of course, it was all sighted people I was learning about. And of course, it was, you know, it was those people. And now it's friends of mine that I care about first because they're friends, and now have more of an appreciation of, oh, wow, they're dealing with this because they're blind. They're dealing with this because of their race. How can I be a better ally? And I think one of the ways to be a better ally is just to educate myself and just to hear other people's stories.
1: Melissa, thank you for bringing that up, because, yeah, we put on our listservs, especially about some of the programming that we have throughout the year. And a lot of people who are not of color have attended, and they have participated. And this has been so welcoming to what we're trying to do and have an understanding of what we're trying to do. And it has been a wonderful educational tool for everyone. I've actually had conversations with folks after some of our events and meetings and things of that nature, just to have that discussion. So I really appreciate your transparency and really discussing that. And that's the thing, again, that's the misconception about the division and not, you know, being welcoming and trying to divide us as an organization. That's not the case at all. We are very welcoming to everyone who wants to participate with us. And that's the beauty of National Organization of Blind Black Leaders, is that, you know, we're very inclusive, and we want to teach and we want people to learn about sort of our experiences, struggles. As a matter of fact, let me just bring this up real quick, Melissa. A few months ago, we had on a woman named Dr. Monique Coleman. And Dr. Coleman did a research study on African-American women and having their children go through the sort of the IEP process and the educational process and in public schools in New Jersey. And so that was an eye opener for myself because I have a sighted child. So I don't know about the IEP process for a child. And so she was very enlightening and teaching everyone about sort of the struggles and the ups and downs of a Black mother who has a child in the IEP process in the New Jersey school system. So those are just some of the things we try to bring awareness about.
0: Yeah, and I love the fact that Melissa was vulnerable enough to talk about the fact that it's what she doesn't know mm-hmm. is what's so important about this and focusing on education. Because even in the example that you gave, a lot of people don't recognize that there are going to be different challenges for a young Black blind student in the school system because it's not their lived experience. But
1: right.
0: I love the fact that the National Organization of Blind Black Leaders creates that space where I've seen, you know, Black, white, otherwise, all their learning. So there are some individuals that may think this is unnecessary, but I think that they're probably just not aware that there are unique differences, different barriers and hurdles that have to be jumped or overcome when you have these various characteristics. And I think the case in point is Melissa talking about her intersectionality as a woman. I don't know the unique challenges that women face in growing in this organization, but when we create a space to have these relationships and talk to people about it, we can learn more and come to overcome them. Mm-hmm. The other piece I really like what you're talking about is, you know, the young people that we're mentoring, it's motivating for me.
1: Mm-hmm.
0: When I can interact with these young Black men, especially because that's my lived experience, and get them to understand things so that they don't have to deal with the same struggles that I had, it makes me feel good. It makes my life have purpose. I'll give a quick example, and hopefully this will make sense to people. Long before I was blind, I was mentoring young Black youth in the inner city because that's where I grew up, right? And I would go to them and I would speak in the vernacular because I grew up in the hood. And I spoke to them in that way because that's the way I'd be accepted, right? If I came in speaking proper English, then they would have thought that I was being sadiddy or stuck up. So I spoke to them in the vernacular, but I also let them know that if they wanted to go to work in corporate America, then they would need to learn how to speak proper English, not in a way that made their, I'll call it native language inferior, because I definitely think vernacular has swagger to it. It has a style and a sense, you know, so I never want them to feel like they were lesser because they spoke that way. So I framed it in a way to let them understand that now you're multilingual. You know, if you go to France, you're going to be much better off if you speak French. So me being able to talk to them through my lived experience and understanding made a significant difference in their lives beyond anyone else who would have come to talk to them about the same thing.
1: Yes, indeed. That's extremely important. In the Neil, so far, I crossed 50 last year. And I mean, I always felt like I was a mentor.
0: Yeah.
1: Now I just have this renewed energy in regards to just being even a bigger and a better mentor, you know, when you reach that status. So that's what it's all about, Anil. That's what we're all about, is sort of just giving back and, you know, sharing those experiences to empower folks. So
2: I know the mentoring that I have done, I never know who gets more out of a relationship sometimes because you learn so much being a mentor. And again, just like you were sort of saying, I think there are some things that are very similar to when you were growing up. I think there's probably things that are different too. So you learn, that's just the beauty of it. You learn things from the people that you're a mentor for, and you can still mentor them through that, but you're also learning and really staying abreast of the things that are needed to be discussed. And I'm sure that there have been kind of aha moments of, oh, we should really have a topic for one of our meetings about that. That's a really good idea.
1: Oh, no question. No question. I'd never forget mentoring a person who was actually not of color. And young man and I had an experience of, you know, having our children at the same time. He was much younger than I, of course. I had my child pretty late. But just learning from him about his experience as a blind parent. And, you know, I'm mentoring him, but he's teaching me. So that really speaks to your point you just made, Melissa.
0: Yeah, but I want to step up and save your marriage right now, because you didn't have that child. Your wife did.
1: And so I apologize. I apologize.
0: I know you love it like a princess, though. the love that you share for your daughter in Facebook and in this conversation, that's exemplary. I appreciate that. Yes. I think that the other piece that's also very important is, if we don't do this, I think that's a question. If we don't do it, because a lot of people, you know, are really still trying to understand it. But if we don't we lose some of that talent. And as the organization, National Federation of Blind, we don't have the luxury of not being able to tap into the talent of every blind person who feels like they want to be part of this movement. And I think that what we're doing here taps into a relatively disenfranchised population of membership. Mm-hmm. And I've already seen some really good impacts from those interactions and the discussions and the presentations and the meetings. And the thing that's really interesting to me, I hope Debbie forgives me, but I know that the Maryland affiliate had a Black History trivia night. And, you're sitting there and I'm saying, but Debbie Brown out of the Sligo Creek chapter, I mean, she was knocking it out of the park. Debbie, the white woman member of the Sligo Creek chapter, but I mean, she knew her Black history. And I think that's the goal. You know, we're trying to get to a place where, as Melissa was saying, we can educate one another. And the more knowledge we have, the better we're able to work together and the better we're able to serve humanity. And I think that's really speaks to the whole mission of the National Federation of the Blind. If we work aggressively and collectively to educate people about blindness, then we have a better opportunity to really fully participate. And if we're going to do that in the context of blindness, then we have to provide as much support to the various individuals with varying intersectionalities within the organization to make sure that message goes forward.
2: Well, we're stronger together, right?
0: Yeah.
2: Like you said, Anil, we need everybody. We say that all the time, and it is so true.
3: Mm-hmm.
2: And if we don't grow our own, nobody else is going to do it.
1: Yep. Agreed. And it's a beautiful thing. That's why I love this organization and the people, because of the love amongst everyone in the diverse populations. And I've never personally for myself, and I can't speak for everyone's experience, but I've had some wonderful experiences with everyone. My mentors have not only been people of color, but not of color as well. You know, I always think of the Kathy Jacksons and the Scott LaBars, late Scott LaBar, and Jeannie Massey, and, you know, just individuals like that who helped me not only be a better Federationist, but a better person, a better blind person. So it's a beautiful thing. And that's what we want to put forth to our membership as well, young African-American members, especially that, hey, we're here. You know what I mean? We're here and we will help you in this journey, because, again, we know that you're going to take what you learn from this organization and bring awareness to your community.
0: Mm-hmm.
1: And so that's the thing we want to press upon as well. Let's call it noble. That's what we say. That's the organization of blind Black leaders, noble. So.
0: That's nice. I love that. And then the two things I really want to, there's such a rich history already within this organization. I forget which year, but President Rick Carbono did a banquet speech. And you talked about some of the Black leaders, you know, historically within the organization. And I have to admit, a lot of it I did not know. And he did it in a way that was so appropriate, right? Because he talked about the parallel struggles that we had with racism, you know, within the blindness movement and how we dealt with it, but did it in a way that showed that it was Black leaders within the organization that continued to move forward within this organization in concert with the rest of the membership that allowed us to continue to grow as an organization. I wish I would have done my research and gotten that particular banquet speech. Maybe we can put it in the footnotes.
2: I bet we can put it in the show notes. Yeah.
0: And I think that's really what we're doing here, making sure that messaging continues to be present, right? So that people can gain confidence, pride, whatever you want to call it, in their lived experience and in the characteristics that they distribute as members of this organization.
1: Yes, indeed. And that banquet speech, I believe, was in 2021. I've been moved by many speeches by both President Rick Carbono and Dr. Maurer, but that one right there gave me chills. It was a history lesson within about 15, 20 minutes. I mean, it was unbelievable that, like you, Anil, there were certain things I did not know. So I learned a ton from that. And shout out to President Mark Rick Carbono, quite honestly. You know, Melissa, I love what you say. Look, let's be real. That's the elephant in the room. You know, I knew he was going to take some hits for this in regards to the criticism of what was out there, but he stood behind us, man, and supported us through this whole effort. And so I really got to shout out Mark Rick Carbono for his support of this division.
0: Yeah, he continues to be fearless and so many issues that he faces as an organization. So absolutely, yep. I co-sign on that all day.
1: Yep.
0: So what are some of the challenges? What's in the future for Noble?
1: What's in the future for Noble? Well, we have several things going on in Neil. Of course, we always have our monthly meetings with different presenters from the community itself, but we have several working groups. We have a blind Black women's group, a blind Black seniors group, a blind Black leaders group. We have a mentor and outreach group. And also we have a few committees, HBCU committee, which our plans are to reach out to our HBCUs in regards to bringing awareness.
0: And for your listeners, HBCU is historically Black colleges and universities.
1: Yes, I'm sorry for the acronym, but yes, HBCU. we have a health and wellness component, which we discuss health within the blind Black community. And so also we have our communications team, again, to reach out to the broader community to really share what we're doing as a organization, the National Federation of the Blind. So we got a lot of things just going on, and it's all about bringing awareness about the blindness community, especially in the African-American community. So that's our thing, Anil. We want to teach our community, because our community really doesn't know about blindness in a sense. People always think because you're Black, Black people are going to treat you the same in a sense, but no, we get marginalized by our own people, you know, because they have no understanding about blindness and our capability as blind people. So we definitely want to bring awareness to our communities that in which we come from. So some of those groups that I mentioned and the committees that I mentioned is sort of established to help with that effort of bringing awareness about the blind Black community within our own communities, because that's where we kind of, you know, dwell in a sense.
2: Wonderful. Well, I, for one, cannot wait to see what Noble does in the future. I think your future is bright. You are certainly a vibrant division. If people want to join the Noble, do you guys have your own website? Can they get a hold of you? What would be the best way for them to get involved?
1: Great, great question. And I'm working with Dave Andrews with our listserv, because we had to, of course, change names and all that other stuff. But for right now, if you want to be a part of the National Organization of Blind Black Leaders, you can contact me via email at Callaway, callaway.shawn, S-H-A-W-N, at gmail.com. And before we conclude, I definitely want to shout out some of the members who are very responsible, extremely responsible for this effort of bringing Noble to the forefront. That'll be Richard Payne, Denise Avant, Suzanne Turner, Denise Brown, LaShawna Font, Candace Chapman, Dr. Carolyn Peters, and Lee Martin. So it's a beautiful thing. And so if you want to reach out to me, again, callaway.shawn@gmail.com.
2: Thank you so much. That is great. Anything else, Anil, that you want to know from Sean?
0: I think I know all I want to know. I'm looking forward to learning more, though, as we move forward. And of course, I'm pledging my help in whatever way I can.
1: I appreciate it, Anil and Melissa. I really appreciate this opportunity. And by the way, before we go, I do want to say, Anil, it has been a pleasure to be introduced as Sean Callaway on this podcast, because when I was at the Washington seminar, I was walking around and, you know, talking to people, and I can't tell you how many times I would stop and say, "Hey, Anil." I'm like, dude.
0: that's mutual. That's mutual. I get Sean, I get Ron, I get Roland. Yeah. You know, yeah. So that's real.
1: Yeah. Yeah, yes, it is.
0: I appreciate that. So. But just to show that this will probably get on the cutting room floor, but Jessica Beecham has also been called Anil. And most recently, Mark Riccobono has been called Anil. So, you know, some of my members aren't as discriminating as others. They're just,
1: I got you.
0: Yeah. Anytime I'm compared to any and all of the above, I still count it as an honor. And I have been honored to have you here on the podcast. Really good, healthy discussion. And I'm hoping that we, through the work that you and all of the members of Noble are conducting, that we continue to build the National Federation of the Blind.
1: Thank you, Melissa and Anil. Once again, thank you so much for having me. I really appreciate it.
2: Thank you for being here.
3: Each year, the National Federation of the Blind offers blind college and graduate students in the 50 states, the District of Columbia, and Puerto Rico the opportunity to win one of 30 scholarships worth $8,000 each. 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Applicants must be legally blind in both eyes, must be 18 years of age by July 1st, 2023, must be pursuing or planning to pursue a full-time full-time post-secondary course of study in a degree program at a U.S. institution in the fall of 2023 and must participate in person in the entire NFB National Convention being held July 1st through 6th in Houston, Texas, and in all of its scheduled scholarship program activities. 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The entire online application must be completed and submitted by March 31st, 2023. Good luck.
0: Well, Melissa, there's another one for the books. Really good dialogue. Really excited about the work that the National Organization of Blind Black Leaders will be able to do on behalf of the National Federation of the Blind. What were your thoughts?
2: I love this new division, and I love speaking with Sean Calloway because you can just tell he gives his all to whatever he's associated with, whether it be being a dad to his daughter, his radio show, giving Krispy Kreme donuts at the Washington Seminar, or Noble. Sean is just a fantastic, vibrant guy who sees work that has to be done and doesn't shy away from doing it. And I just really appreciated being a part of the interview and really appreciated, quite honestly, Anil, just listening to you and Sean talk as two guys who happen to be Black and who happen to be blind. And that was a really great thing. And I hope that people will share this. You know, we want people to understand our divisions. We always want you to share our podcast, but particularly this one, I think there has been some misunderstanding about what this new division is for. Mm-hmm. And so if you're listening to this and you had questions and your questions have been answered, please share it with others, because if you had questions, probably other people do too.
0: Yeah, agreed. I can be reflective on some of this too, because I realized that some of the uncomfortableness of the conversation is when it's a topic that you can't personally relate to through your lived experience. That's when you should lean in. When you're really not understanding, then try to understand. Don't just default to a place where you don't recognize the value of it without really trying to understand it first. And I think that this conversation was helpful. Hopefully it was helpful for a lot of individuals to get them to a place where they can understand a little bit better. But we do want people to talk about this and other episodes of the Nation's Blind Podcast. Is only through feedback from all of our listeners, the good, the bad, the ugly is. Hopefully it's more good than bad or ugly. Any potential topics that you think may be helpful for us to dive down in? Because I like the discussions that we have that are meaningful like this. I also like the discussions that we have that are just pure fun. But we'd like to do it in a way that's responsive to what our listeners want, not just what Anil and Melissa or Chris wants us to do. So please feel free to reach out to us through all those social media avenues that you have to contact the National Federation of the Blind.
2: Yeah, NFB_voice on Twitter and on Facebook. You can search for National Federation of the Blind. And I think we're on Instagram and TikTok too. I don't know as much about how to find us there, but I'm sure if you search for National Federation of the Blind, you'll be able to get a good idea of where we are, and you can leave us feedback in any of those ways. 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
6: Butchwax by Susan Jones. Susan Jones lives in Indianapolis and is a leader in the National Federation of the Blind of Indiana. Much of our work in the Federation revolves around striving for various kinds of equality in our lives. Reporting a delightfully humorous incident from her own childhood, Susan points out that blind youngsters sometimes have no problem in achieving equality of mischievousness. Here's what she has to say. I was born blind in 1951, the second of five children, the rest all being sighted. One morning when I was about five, my older brother Doug entered the kitchen for breakfast, and my mother said, "Your hair's standing straight up." I put my hands to the top of my head and observed that my hair was lying down, quite flat. "How does he do that, Mom?" I asked. "Butchwax," she said. Now, for some reason, I thought I would really look neat with my hair standing straight on end. So, as I finished my breakfast and went out to play, I plotted to find that butch wax. Lunchtime came and went, and soon it was nap time. I used to nap in my older brother's room. I heard my mother as she gave her parting remarks to Madonna Blessing, our new nanny who had just come. "I'm going to the club to swim. The kids are in bed. They shouldn't give you any trouble." I heard the car drive out. "Good," I thought. "I've got some time to look for this stuff." I went to Doug's dresser and soon enough found a small jar. I opened it up and sniffed. Yes, this must be it. Now, how much would it take? I reached three fingers in and grabbed a bunch, applying it liberally to my long hair. It smelled and felt so luxurious as I worked it into my tresses. I will never know what made Madonna come up and check on me, but I heard footsteps, so I rushed to close and replace the little jar. The door opened suddenly. "Susan, what are you doing?" she gasped. She shampooed my hair with hot water, then again with cold water, but nothing took out the butch wax. She was sure my mother would be horrified when she returned home. She was right. Mom and her friend, Mrs. Tony, who lived next door, spent all evening trying to remove the greasy stuff. They pulled with paper towels, then toilet paper. Finally, after supper, Mrs. Tony said, "Why don't you try Cheer?" Cheer was what we washed our laundry with. So my mother laid me on the top of the freezer, dangling my head into the wash tub. She soaped my hair with Cheer and rinsed it out. Sure enough, most of the wax was removed. The rest would take days, perhaps weeks, to wear out. What does this story have to do with my being blind? Well, nothing really, except to show that blind kids, like sighted kids, are curious and like to try things out. Happily, most of us and our gray-haired parents live to tell about it decades later. We in the National Federation of the Blind believe that the average blind kid can get into the average amount of trouble in childhood in the average amount of time, as well as or better than the average sighted kid. How else can we be prepared to compete on terms of equality with our sighted peers?
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8: We're going to roll right into this next presentation about technology, but from a little bit different point of view. We're going to talk about accessible independent checkout. How about that? So Target and the National Federation of the Blind are now forever tied together in history. Our relationship started about 20 years ago or so, because we sued Target. And that case on web accessibility gets quoted in many places. That's a piece of history that some of you might not have known, because for the majority of the past 20 years, we've been proud to work closely with Target as a partner in the accessibility journey. And we want to start this morning by honoring the fact that Target moved from that part of our relationship to really being an industry leader in innovating accessibility. One of the things that Target has done is they've gone out to find the best and brightest to work on accessibility, and no surprise, many of those are members of the National Federation of the Blind. Our presenter today is the Director of Digital Accessibility at Target, and he's brought a number of members of his team with him. He is responsible for leading the corporate efforts to ensure that its digital platforms and experiences are inclusive and accessible. It's not an easy task, both dealing with the in-person experience and the digital experience. He comes with a proven track record in this area, and I've already told you that Target has made a commitment to hiring some of the best folks to work on accessibility, and as evidenced by their longstanding partnership and being here at this convention, they take very seriously the idea of feedback from blind people. How many of you made it to check out the Target efforts earlier this week? I didn't make it over there myself, but I heard many people talking about it, and I've been talking to them about the work that they've been doing, and I think it's going to be I don't use this phrase lightly, a game changer. So here to talk about it, to lead us off, is the Director of Digital Accessibility at Target. Please welcome Jake Kinnerza.
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0: I kind of wish we had Baby Shark, but we'll take that one. Well, thank you, President Riccobono, and good morning, NFB. I'm honored to be here today with some fellow leaders from both our accessibility as well as our technology teams. We're here to share our accessibility journey as an organization. Our last address to the convention was 10 years ago. And today, we're here to talk to you about how we would advance both in our accessibility journey as well as our journey for disability inclusion as an organization. But let me start with a quick introduction of myself. As President Riccobono said, I'm the Senior Director of Digital Accessibility for Target. I spent the last 15 years in a number of different technology roles, always focused on improving the customer experience, and it's been the absolute honor of my career to spend the last 6 years leading digital accessibility. When people ask me about the impact of digital accessibility, I answer this in a couple of different ways. First, from a personal standpoint, this space gives me the opportunity to be an ally for disability inclusion in a large organization, which really matters. But even more important than that, it gives me the opportunity to give people with disabilities a seat at the table to share their voice directly. What we find when people with disabilities have a seat at that table, they can bring their lived experience and their unique perspectives to allow us to make even greater innovations. This work impacts friends of mine, it impacts family members, and when done right, digital accessibility creates the type of inclusive world that I want to be a part of. But beyond that, if I think about why accessibility matters to business, accessibility creates a more enjoyable experience for all consumers. And what I know and what we've seen is that everyone enjoys an experience like that, and it drives business results. So our message to every organization that may listen to this presentation is that accessibility is the right thing to do. We can all agree to that. But it's really, really important to remember that accessibility is also the smart thing to do to drive business results. So throughout our presentation today, we hope to bring to life how we've infused this mentality into our organization. Today at Target, accessibility is at the forefront of how we develop and design every experience. So today we hope to share three things with you. One, we want to walk through the accessibility journey we've been on for the last 17 years. Two, we're excited to share with you what the path looked like for us to create the accessible self-checkout experience that we're rolling out. And thirdly, we'll end with the lessons and learnings that we've had from this journey we've been on. So President Riccobono mentioned this a little bit, but let's go back to where our journey began. Our journey into accessibility as a company began 17 years ago, initially because of a push from the NFB with a mandate to us to make our website accessible. Early on, we were working in a really reactive way. We were fixing issues that existed on our website, meaning we were fixing issues that were causing blockers for people that use assistive technology. We spent a lot of time inside our company educating people on why accessibility matters and why we were focused on accessibility. We used our own internally developed standards rather than industry standards to determine accessibility. It is an absolute understatement to say that those early days were a really tough and uphill battle. However, if we flash forward to today, 17 years later, we have certainly grown, matured, and evolved as an organization. I'm really, really proud to say that we are strategic partners of the NFB. And what this means is that we go to NFB leadership early in the development of creating new and innovative solutions to get their perspective, to get their unique experiences. And in fact, we had a member of NFB's leadership at our Target headquarters recently to check out self-checkout before we brought it here. Thank you. That partnership with NFB really, really does matter. Accessibility is now a part of our culture as a company. We no longer have to fight for accessibility. Accessibility is not seen as a barrier in technology. Accessibility is seen as an innovation driver. At Target, we have a culture of accessible design, and this culture is embedded within our product, our technology, and our user experience teams. I'm really proud to work in an organization where accessible experiences are the norm and they are the expectation. They are no longer the exception. And what this culture means is that our website, our digital apps, and all consumer digital experiences are fully accessible. Why this matters is that all customers can independently experience the joy and delight of shopping at Target, including all customers with disabilities. As we've matured as an accessibility team, we've spent the last number of years expanding our reach to create accessible tools for our employees. Because we know that it's as important to have accessibility for employees as it is for our customers. One example of this is the main handheld device that's used in store by our employees to do their job. These handheld devices are used by hundreds of thousands of employees every single day to do their jobs, and these devices are a fully accessible experience. And that's important because that unlocks opportunities for everyone. We continue to look at how we leverage technology to enhance accessibility for customers and employees. We've not fully arrived because this is a journey, and this is a journey which we need to continue on because there is always more to do. But we are really pleased to share our progress, and progress that was started because of a really important push from the NFB. So now let's shift gears. We're excited to discuss with you all the development of the first accessible self-checkout in U.S. mass retail. Many of you have had the chance to experience it this week, and we're excited to share with you the behind-the-scenes work and partnership that it took to get to what you've experienced this week. So with that, I'll turn it over to my peer, from the technology team, Rick Wallstrom.
1: Thank you, Jake, and thank you, NFB. By way of introduction, my name is Rick Wallstrom, and I own Target's guest-facing hardware in our stores, including our self-checkout. Creating a sense of belonging for all of our guests is part of our DNA at Target, which is one of the many reasons I'm thrilled to share our work in accessibility with all of you. To further that mission, I'm so excited to formally announce the first retail self-checkout experience that is fully accessible to the blind. By early 2026, Target will have deployed an adaptive controller and screen reader to every single self-checkout in our stores. This will give blind and low-vision guests the option to independently check out across the nation. Intentionality is baked into all aspects of our controller, with large tactile buttons, Braille incorporated at important touch points, and an easy-to-grip mount that allows guests a more steady experience while using it. We've also fully integrated the credit card reader into the same audio experience, so guests don't have to move their headset between devices. And through this deployment, we're also able to help sighted guests who would otherwise have difficulty using a touchscreen, including those living with Parkinson's, multiple sclerosis, and other motor control disabilities. And while I know many of you have tried out the experience, I do invite all of you to check it out in more detail up on the fourth floor in the Bonaparte room today between 12 and 2 to experience it yourself. Now, this achievement didn't happen overnight. Over 5 years ago, when we set out to completely redesign our self-checkout experience, we made a commitment. Accessibility had to be integrated from the start. We collaborated closely with internal and external accessibility experts during the design process, ensuring that all physical touch points were well within reach for wheelchair users. From there, we turned our focus to the needs of the blind and low vision community. We incorporated Braille on interactive elements, introduced high contrast UI modes, and enabled text enlargement. We added audio prompts on our payment devices, but we knew we could and should do more. So we began the journey toward full screen reading capabilities for the entire checkout software experience. The turning point came through a powerful encounter. My principal engineer, Adam Naraki, who's with us here in the audience today, witnessed the real-world frustration a blind coworker faced when trying to use an ATM. That moment inspired Adam to build a prototype on his garage workbench using just a basic circuit board and $10 worth of parts. His goal was simple. Create a controller that would work with tools the community already uses. From this humble beginning, we partnered with UI, UX researchers, product designers, software engineers, manufacturers, my teammates here on stage, and of course the Federation to bring the idea to life. And Target isn't keeping this to ourselves. We freely handed our designs to our manufacturing partners at Elo Touch Solutions so that they can bring this controller to market in order to increase the availability of accessible shopping for all. We're laying out a challenge to other retailers to bring accessibility to the forefront, not as an afterthought. And the best part is that it doesn't end here. We plan to refine our experience over time and have already collected great feedback from many of you here at the convention that will be incorporated as we roll out. Continuous improvement is our commitment and we'll keep evolving to serve our guests better. With that, I'm incredibly lucky to introduce Steve Decker, a leader on our accessibility team. And over 20-year member of the NFB, who will walk you through what we've learned and where we plan to go from here. Steve?
2: Good morning, fellow Federationists. Thank you, Jake and Rick. I am Steve Decker. I am a senior manager of digital accessibility. I've been working at Target in accessibility for over 13 years, and I'm so excited to be with all of you today. So I want to share some learnings and lessons from this journey, and there are so many that I don't have time to cover them all today, but I will say we've learned so much even this week, and we will always continue learning and making this better. When we first set out to make our self-checkout kiosks accessible, we knew that there weren't any reliable existing models that we could directly emulate. Things like voting machines, food service kiosks, and ATMs gave us lots of great inspiration, but there was nothing that specifically existed for blind users that was like ours. That meant we had to build something new from the ground up, but still rooted in familiar, intuitive patterns. One of the most recognizable pieces we designed was the physical controller that Rick mentioned. We worked very closely with many from the Federation staff to ensure we were aligned with real-world needs. I want to shout out Jack Mendez, for spending several days at our headquarters sharing invaluable insights and honest, real feedback, and even helping our engineers make better changes in real time. Also, Carl Belanger with our Center for Excellence in Non-Visual Access, or CINA, who saw a much rougher prototype in January in New York and gave us great feedback as well, pushing us to do more and do better. Because our kiosks run Linux, we selected Orca as the screen reader, even though it doesn't fully support touch screens. This limitation turned into a benefit as it reinforced the need for physical buttons, which benefit users with disabilities other than blindness. Another key insight was how frustrating it would be to swap earbuds between audio sources, so really early on, we prioritized a unified audio experience between the card reader and the checkout from the start, knowing we could find a way. As we tested flows and interfaces, we discovered lots of things. For instance, scanning items turned out to be very fast and easy, but users could initially benefit from some clear instructions on the motions of scanning and bagging items, something sighted people see others doing all the time. And since Orca doesn't have touchscreen support, team members can still use the screen naturally, while blind users can follow along through the audio, building trust in these shared interactions. We also know that we have more work to do to train our team members on the best ways to interact with blind users and help them understand this new experience. Finally, the process itself was deeply educational. Building this internally at Target forced dozens of people to become deeply engaged with accessibility in a hands-on way more than ever before, including our UX research team, two of whom have been here with us this week. We're not only including blind people in research, we're systemically building long-term processes to do so moving forward. But our journey doesn't stop here, as Jake and Rick both mentioned. We are committed to refining this experience, guided by your feedback. We'll make the interactions easier, the speech better, and the instructions even clearer. So much of the work we've done to serve our guests has also laid a really solid foundation to create opportunities for blind and low vision team members in stores. And I'm so excited. As well as the rest of the entire team to work on this in the coming year and beyond. Accessibility at Target is not new. It's already a core part of how we build digital products, and now it's becoming a deeper part of our in-store culture too. As that foundation expands, we're scaling our efforts to make accessibility something everyone at Target can own. To that end, we've launched champions programs for designers and developers, equipping even more people with the tools and knowledge to build inclusively. These programs are growing fast, and they're a big part of how we plan to keep accessibility a default mindset, not a one-time project. We're also exploring lots more, like the role of AI and how we might use it to generate more meaningful alt text for all of those product images out there. But no matter how we innovate, the core remains the same. Blind and disabled people must be at the center of everything we create. Ultimately, we know that innovation can foster access, and accessibility drives innovation. As we continue to build for access, we're unlocking new ways to innovate across Target. I want to close with a couple personal reflections. How many of you are excited to try out the first accessible checkout in the U.S.? I have a confession to make. I never used self-checkout before Target. That's not the confession. But I honestly didn't think it mattered that much. I mean, I could always ask someone for help or order online through our fully accessible apps and website, and I love to do that. But after spending a few days demoing what we had built in New York, I was genuinely excited about the independence this would offer. I could grab junk food without judgment.

0: powerful. Now, the Federation has always invested in blind-centered leadership, and this is deeply personal to me. 20 years ago in Louisville, I received a Federation scholarship. But far more than that, I received the training and the philosophy, the skills and the attitudes that shaped my path. From my first job at Blind Incorporated, now the Minnesota Center for the Blind, to the work I do today, the NFB's leadership and advocacy, including its legal action with Target in 2006, helped spark needed change. Later, our partnership grew because the Federation knows when to fight and when to collaborate. But always, it pushes us to do better, raising the expectations so that blind people can live the lives we want. It's high expectations that help Target build a world-class accessibility team, one that's now a model across the industry. Accessibility is a part of our culture. It's backed by our leadership, and it's embraced by our partners. Today, we've laid the foundation for accessible independent checkout, and we will keep improving it through your feedback and our partnership with the National Federation of the Blind. Finally, blind-centered leadership comes full circle. Recently, I visited my local Target store with my 13-year-old Kira. Like her amazing mom, Callie, she's blind, and while she has some usable vision, it's not enough to easily check out. But she was able to plug in those earbuds, and she learned how to check out on her own. Most importantly, she learned that working together as part of a movement, we can make the world better, and that blind-centered leadership makes all the difference.
1: Thank you very much, Target.
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3: Illustration: Ray Kurzweil honored at his alma mater, MIT. A photo appears on the page, the caption: Anil Lewis, holding his white cane and braille display, stands beside Ray Kurzweil. Ray Kurzweil, renowned inventor, futurist, and longtime advocate for accessible technology and supporter of the National Federation of the Blind, received the Massachusetts Institute of Technology's MIT Robert A. Mew Alumni Award from the School of Humanities, Arts, and Social Sciences. In his lecture upon receiving this prestigious award for MIT alumni, Reinventing Intelligence, Kurzweil reflected on his optimism about artificial intelligence and human progress. Shown here with Anil Lewis, Executive Director for Blindness Initiatives of the National Federation of the Blind, Dr. Kurzweil pioneered groundbreaking reading and language recognition technologies that have empowered blind and low-vision people worldwide. The first was the Kurzweil Reading Machine, which was created in collaboration with the Federation, and other collaborative projects followed. Today, the reading technology is available on multiple mainstream devices, as well as products specifically designed for the blind. Anil shared that Dr. Kurzweil views these accomplishments with characteristic humility, openly and humbly expressing his appreciation for being part of this transformative journey with blind people. We congratulate our friend, Dr. Kurzweil, for this prestigious recognition of his many outstanding achievements.
4: 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Its archives chronicle how we have changed what it means to be blind. Let's hear another article from the archives. We make the Braille Monitor available on NFB Newsline, and you can subscribe to it in several formats. 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
5: Working to empower blind students to participate fully and independently in science classrooms and laboratories by Carrie A. Cipollo. There is a photo on the page, the caption, Carrie Cipollo instructs a blind student in the Tyndall effect using a sensor to measure the density of a liquid. From the editor, the following article was adapted

0: from remarks Kerry Sapolo made at a press conference in Port of Spain, Trinidad, on July 20, 2009. He is completing a doctorate in chemistry at Penn State University and is a leader in the NFB of Pennsylvania. This is what he said. I lost the sight in my left eye when I was 18 months old, and the eye was removed. I lost the sight in my remaining eye when I was 7 years old. In short, I went to bed one evening and woke up the next day with no primary vision. I could still see objects and shades of color, but my ability to read print was gone. My parents took me to the eye doctor and found out that a blood vessel had hemorrhaged in my eye, causing my retina to detach. At the time, not much could be done to repair the damage. It's possible that, if it had happened today, it might have been repairable, but over time the retina and the related brain cells died and, as you probably know, brain tissue does not easily regenerate. Now my only hope for restoring my vision would be a complete eye transplant, but the state of medical science is years away from making such an operation feasible. As a result of my experiences as a child, I developed a strong interest in medical terminology and scientific discovery. I hoped to go to medical school and possibly conduct the key research to restore my vision. However, once I discovered that biology classes entailed animal dissections, I switched my studies to chemistry. While a struggling undergraduate student at Purdue University, I was mentored by both faculty members and graduate students in the chemistry department, and they encouraged me to keep working hard on my chemistry, saying that I would eventually understand it if I worked hard enough. They were right. I advanced from one chemistry class to another. I often conducted my laboratory activities simply by working with another person in the class, but more commonly with an undergraduate student not enrolled in the class but paid on an hourly wage to assist me. This is called the director-assisted approach to handling laboratory equipment. These paid assistants acted as my eyes and hands in the laboratory, carrying out the instructions I gave them, regardless of whether or not I was correct. Only when I instructed them to implement an unsafe procedure would they ask me to rethink that step. This rarely happened. The director-assisted approach worked well for me throughout my undergraduate years and into my graduate studies at Pennsylvania State University. While working toward my master's degree, I took an interest in inorganic chemistry and was included on a research project making transition metal-supported catalysts for various reactions, including the water-gas shift reaction and the dehydrogenation of toluene to methyl cyclohexane. Eventually, I began researching the methanol steam reforming reaction. It was this research that caused me to encounter the limitations of my traditional approach to working in the laboratory. With catalysis, any small variation in technique can introduce new variables. Since I had up to 5 undergraduate students assisting me at any one time, and they each had their own variations in technique, they all introduced their own variables. These differences might involve something as simple as the way the reagents were stirred together, or the way they were poured into the reaction crucibles. Although I completed my Master of Science in Inorganic Chemistry, my results were not anything to write home about, so I never published any of this work. Since the statistical analyses of my final results indicated no actual relationship between the variables I had selected, the only real conclusion I could draw was that relying on the director-assisted approach in the laboratory had clearly had a negative impact on my work. This led my research advisor, Dr. Thomas E. Malauk, and me to think of ways I could be more independent in the laboratory as I entered the PhD program at Penn State. I also recruited a group of other experts to assist in this effort, including Dr. H. David Wallers, a blind chemistry professor at Truman State University in Kirksville, Missouri, and Alan Roth, a science teacher at the Indiana School for the Blind and Visually Impaired in Indianapolis, Indiana. We began discussing accessibility concerns in science classrooms and laboratories. We decided to interface commercially available science probes from Vernier Software and Technology with the JAWS screen reader and script them to work with Vernier's Logger Pro data collection software package. This project became the Independent Laboratory Access for the Blind, iLab, at Penn State University, which I conceived, helped found, and currently manage. The research was funded for 3 years by the National Science Foundation. We worked with Mr. Roth's science classes to collect feedback on our efforts, then received funding for another 3 years to expand our work into mainstream classrooms. We have since advanced the tool functionality to include real-time probe readings, data table navigation, reading of XY Cartesian graphs, and access to statistical information on data collection runs. As of early 2009, the only way a school could obtain these new technologies was by being a participating institution in the ongoing iLab project. Consequently, I started my own company, Independence Science LLC, based in Lafayette, Indiana, in March of 2009, to find a way to support the development of new technologies once NSF funding concludes in 2010. The firm is a licensed Vernier software and technology distributor and offers the interface with the JAWS screen reader and consulting services for training on this equipment to students, science teachers, and outreach staff members throughout the United States and internationally. In fact, the company recently formed a partnership with the Torres Foundation for the Blind in Trinidad. The goal of Independence Science LLC is to provide cutting-edge access technologies to empower blind students to increase their roles in the science, technology, engineering, and mathematics professions, providing this underrepresented population of lifelong problem solvers with the technologies they need to apply their skills to scientific problems is opening new doors of opportunity for the blind. Educators and students need to know that people with blindness or low vision can take fully active roles in science education and the science professions once they have the right tools in their hands.
1: Letting the world know that blindness is not the characteristic that holds us back. We're NFBRN, the National Federation of the Blind Radio Network.
0: Of Advocacy and Education, My Study Abroad Experience as a Vision-Impaired College Student by Alexander Densmore. Two photos appear at this point. Photo 1, the caption, Alexander Densmore in Venice. Photo 2, the caption, A View of Rome with St. Peter's Basilica in the Distance. From the editor, Alexander Densmore, currently a junior at Oberlin College in Ohio, contacted the National Federation of the Blind for emergency advocacy support last summer when his prospects for participating in a prestigious study abroad program in Italy appeared to be jeopardized. After granting Alexander admission to the course, administrators at Duke University and the Intercollegiate Center for Classical Studies in Rome, ICCS Rome, imposed retroactive contingencies on his admission and enrollment in the course, including the condition that he be accompanied by a sighted human companion, at his expense, at all times when away from the physical campus. For an intense 2 weeks in the heat of July, Alexander learned firsthand about blatant discrimination and custodial policies based on low vision at the hands of sighted administrators who possessed limited knowledge and low expectations about blindness and blind people. He also learned about the power of collective action to remedy prejudice, whether rooted in overt hostility or simple ignorance. A review of the correspondence between Alexander and the course administrators, not reproduced in this article, makes it clear that their motivation was solely to avoid a perceived higher risk of legal liability because of Alexander's vision loss. Their claim of being interested only in his safety and welfare was transparently disingenuous. Fortunately, matters were resolved to Alexander's satisfaction before the semester began, and he was able to participate in a rewarding and enriching classical studies program in the heart of Italy. Alexander acquitted himself with distinction during the fall, and we can only hope that this encounter taught administrators at Duke and the ICCS Rome something about the law and the importance of humility when one is ignorant. Here's Alexander's account of this initial challenge and his fulfilling experience in Europe. I am a junior at Oberlin College in Ohio. I have albinism and low vision. I spent this past semester, fall 2009, studying abroad in Italy at a program called ICCS Rome, an academically rigorous program focusing on classics. The program's core is a course called The Ancient City, with extensive on-site field trips at least 3 days a week, where a great deal of the course's material is taught. I applied to the program during the admission process in March 2009. I fully disclosed on the application that I had a vision impairment. Approximately 2 weeks after submitting the application, I was unconditionally accepted. In May, I contacted Duke University, since they administer the program, and spoke with the head of the Student Disability Access Office, SDAO. At this point, I requested only academic accommodations. They recommended that I use a cane for uneven terrains and to signal drivers that I am vision impaired. I agreed to these proposals. Duke was to contact the program administration in Rome to arrange these accommodations. Everything seemed to be going smoothly until I received a letter from Duke on July 8, 2009. Based on the recommendations of an expert ophthalmologist that Duke and ICCS Rome had consulted, Duke University decided to require that I use a global positioning system, GPS, and a far-view magnifier that they would provide. I was surprised, but I was willing to use these devices if Duke provided them. What started and angered me was that Duke and ICCS Rome required that I find, hire, and pay the expenses for a sighted guide. The only expenses Duke and ICCS Rome would incur for such a companion were transportation expenses on group excursions. I would have to pay the guide's salary and all other costs. Duke and ICCS Rome did not just require this guide on field trips, but, to quote their letter, also required assistance of the companion on weekends, holidays, and breaks, as well as any time you go off campus. Since the ICCS Rome campus consists of only one building, I would need, if reading their terms literally, to have my guide be present any time I went outside. My parents and I had already purchased my plane ticket and paid the program deposit. I wrote a letter attempting to reject the human guide accommodation. I listed many people who knew about my vision impairment and understood my abilities. I reiterated my willingness to use a cane, since in May I had already acquired and been trained in the use of a cane. On July 10, 2009, I was notified that I would have to contact my supporters and get them to write letters to Duke and ICCS Rome, supporting my refusal to use a human guide during my semester abroad. At this point, I was angry. It felt as if Duke and ICCS Rome were trying to get me to drop out of the program. Finding and paying for such a companion was unrealistic. Further, I did not want to use a guide during personal time. I was not willing to give up easily. I wanted to prove to Duke and ICCS Rome that what they were doing was wrong. On Monday, July 13, 2009, I called and spoke with the head of Duke's SDAO. She reiterated the official position. I was advised that, since it was so close to the semester, I should submit all supporting letters by July 15th. My supporters, including professors, my high school Latin teacher, ophthalmologists, the director of Oberlin's Services for Students with Disabilities, and my mobility trainer, were required to go to the program website and specifically address how I would participate safely and successfully in every aspect of the course. I had to scramble for 2 days, frantically communicating with supporters even while at work. I was overwhelmed with all of the support I received. All of my supporters and representatives of the National Federation of the Blind wrote letters. I had never even met a few of my supporters, but they still wrote letters on my behalf. All these letters were gathered in just 2 days. In the letter from the NFB, my advocate cited a section of the Americans with Disabilities Act stating that a person with a disability may decline or reject any proposed reasonable accommodation without fear of retaliation. Being barred from participation in the program, if I was not able or willing to provide a personal human companion, certainly would constitute retaliation. On July 23rd, over a week later, I finally got a response from the Study Abroad office. They said that, if I signed an amendment to the general program's waiver of liability, something I had voluntarily offered to do in the initial letter sent 2 weeks before, I could participate in the program without the requirement of the personal human companion. Alexander agreed to this concession in an effort to resolve the controversy quickly. It is clear that he should not have been made to accept any more legal responsibility for his own safety than was expected of any of his non-disabled student colleagues in the course. Over the summer, the ICCS Rome professor in charge contacted me and offered his full support. A gentleman in the access office at Duke worked diligently to find assistive technology that would support my independence in Rome. Once I went to Rome, the entire ICCS Rome faculty and administration were supportive. The faculty had never been involved in the admissions situation in the first place. As for assistive technology, I found the cane a useful tool for crossing streets. Drivers are less watchful of pedestrians in Italy. The cane signaled that I might not see them. While I could not plug in specific addresses, the handheld Trekker Breeze announced all street names and GPS allowed me to mark and locate destinations that I had already visited. The GPS technology was helpful in bus travel and in identifying street names as I walked along. The far view was not particularly helpful for me, but it gave me the idea to use a digital camera with a glare-reductive screen. In this way, I could capture and magnify many important images on site that I had to refer to in my academic studies. As I became more comfortable with the use of the camera, I began to enjoy taking pictures of beautiful scenery and architecture in addition to the many pictures I was already taking for my studies. And of course my monocular and handheld magnifier proved invaluable. My semester in Italy was immensely enjoyable and educational. Visiting sites of ancient Rome and seeing the archaeological remains allowed me to imagine that I was in ancient Rome 2,000 years ago. All of this knowledge will be useful as I prepare for a career in teaching Latin and classics. Three photos appear at this point. Photo 1, the caption, "The Leaning Tower of Pisa." Photo 2, the caption, "The Forum of Pompeii." Photo 3, the caption, "A beautiful landscape in Baia near Naples." I also did a lot of independent travel while in Italy. The most significant was a trip I took by myself to Verona and the nearby amusement park, Gardaland. The most enjoyable parts of the semester included a trip with friends to Orvieto, Florence, and Pisa, the week-long field trips to Sicily and Campania, and a weekend excursion to Venice with a friend. In conclusion, I do not tell the story about this summer out of anger or frustration. I want to acknowledge that barriers in education still exist for people with disabilities, but I want to emphasize that these barriers can be overcome with perseverance, determination, and the help of professionals. This experience has proven to me just how wonderful and supportive the National Federation of the Blind and the various professionals in one's life are. Without their help, I do not believe I would ever have favorably resolved this situation, and I would have missed the opportunity of a lifetime. If you would like detailed information about my travels throughout Italy, feel free to visit my blog at www.alexinitaly.blogspot.com.
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3: This is Anil Lewis. Hi, Melissa. How are you?
1: I'm doing great. It is a beautiful day here in Baltimore. I don't know what it's like in Atlanta the day that we're recording, but in Baltimore, it is in the high 60s. My windows are open, and our very young kitty is feeling the spring in his blood. So if you hear thumps and bumps along the way, that is him running from the windowsill to the other windowsill across the house. So that's what's going on here.
3: We're at a low 70 degrees, nice breeze, sunlight. It's nice out.
1: Oh.
3: I do not have my doors open because the allergies are really kicking my butt right about now, but you know.
1: My daughter too. I'm very lucky I don't have allergies.
3: Yes, you are. Yes, you are.
1: But we have a fun person to converse with today. Should we bring that person in right away, Anil, or do you want to?
3: I thought you were talking about me. Oh,
1: you are a fun person to converse with, Anil Lewis. Yes, yes, you are.
3: Thank you. So are you, Melissa. But it doesn't hurt to have another fun person join us as well.
1: Not at all. Because, you know, as good as we are, I think people like to hear from other people as well. I mean, you know, they can hear our voices a lot. They need to hear from other voices, right?
3: Sounds good to me.
1: Well, we have Mari Ortiz here, and we are going to be talking a lot about mentoring, about achieving dreams, about conquering doubts and being all that we can be, and what we as the organization of the National Federation of the Blind can do to meet people where they are and help them truly feel as if they can conquer things in order to live the life that they want, however that looks for them. Mari, how are you?
4: Doing good. It's around the 70s down here in the beautiful Sunshine State of Florida.
3: Oh, nice. Convention town.
1: Yeah, we're excited to come to Florida for a convention. Absolutely.
4: Mm-hmm.
1: What part of Florida are you in?
4: In Daytona Beach.
1: You're in Daytona. Oh, you have beach? Yeah. Yay.
3: Yeah. I've driven on the Daytona International Speedway back in 2011. So, yes, I have very fond memories of Daytona.
4: Well, this week is bike week for us, so have a lot of motorcyclists.
1: I bet you do. And I bet they're all up and down the beach, because that was the thing I found that was very interesting. You can drive on the beach in Daytona Beach, or you could in 2011. I don't know if you still can.
3: Wow.
1: Having young children, I have to say that was a little bit
3: nerve-wracking.
1: Freaky to me. Yes, nerve-wracking. Exactly, yes. Yeah. Anyway, can you still drive on the beach?
4: I am not entirely sure. I rarely go to the beach.
1: Okay.
4: So
1: got it.
4: I mostly hang around the Ocean Walk area.
3: When you live in that space, it's nothing. Oh, no, it's just the beach.
1: Yeah, you just don't go to the beach.
4: Pretty much.
1: But you do go to the ocean. That's good. You're on the Ocean Walk. That's good. The beach is my very, very happiest place. So I will live vicariously through you. But we're not here to talk about the beach, believe it or not, though that is a lovely topic. And we could talk about the beach all day.
4: Mm-hmm.
1: You wrote a wonderful article in the Braille Monitor.
4: Right.
1: All about your journey to getting your master's degree. And that's why Anil and I and Chris Danielson, our producer, thought it would be a great idea to bring you on the podcast and just talk a little bit about yourself and your journey. And so maybe that's where we should get started. You don't have to reread your whole article, because I hope people will read it themselves. It's going to be in the show notes, but just a little bit about you and kind of where you started and where you are today. And then we can sort of have a conversation about that as we go along.
3: Yeah, hear how you conquered any doubts or what mentors you found and how you achieved your dreams. We'd love to hear.
1: Yeah.
4: Well, my background is a little bit weird, so to speak, because when I was studying in University of Central Florida, that's where I got my bachelor's at. I got it in humanities because I do love art and also the aspects of different cultures. Also, I want to travel somewhere in the world someday. I also originally wanted to go into counseling as my master's since I wanted to be more of a blind services counselor at first. But of course, I did have someone that was not so supportive about that, and they put me into my writing and rhetoric minor, which they believed that writing was more of my true talent. But writing is not an easy field to go into as a career, since I did read Stephen King's memoir, and he did say he had a hard time getting off the beginning of becoming a writer since he had a hard time getting into different publications. And he said it's best to find something that would supplement becoming an author.
3: Yeah.
4: And I went into a pre-employment program and discovered that I am very good with technology, and assistive technology needed more people in the field. And I decided, why not go into that as my supplement to being a writer? And of course, I noticed I use it a lot, and a lot of people needed a lot of help, and I decided to go into becoming more of an instructor. I also had a work experience for a few months, and I had to work on interacting with more students, so I volunteered back at home in Seminole County in the district to get more interaction with the students, and it went from there. And now I'm working as an assistive technology instructor, been doing it for 6 years, well, close to 6 years in November.
3: Nice.
4: And while I was working, I thought I'm kind of missing something because I've seen my other coworkers got more advanced degrees, and I decided to go for my master's in assistive technology. But UMass Boston was going to be my first choice. And it turned out not to be a great choice because I had some difficulties and had to leave. And then when I got into George Mason, I did a lot better.
3: What were some of the challenges you had at UMass Boston?
4: Oh, boy.
3: I don't want to traumatize you. I was just curious to see if you could get just a little bit of a flavor for what it is for our listeners.
4: One was that a lot of the items were very visual, as in a lot of the diagrams, they were showing like the human brain, how a visual impairment affects the visual cortex and all that. And also, I had to take a lot of quizzes based on screen readers and everything. And another thing, too, was the reading material, because there was so much of it, and some of it was also visual, too.
3: So they just did a very poor job of making basic accommodations to the learning materials, and they didn't create a really strong. Okay. And that was different when you went to George Mason?
4: Yes, because it felt more accommodating, and they had reading material that was related more to just technology itself than just one disability, because they focused on more other disabilities besides just blindness.
5: Right.
3: Interesting.
4: In itself.
6: And it seems like at Boston, they were maybe more interested in, I don't know, how different types of blindness might impact people in different visual ways. And to me, I could understand how you would get frustrated by that, because to me, it's like, okay, you're blind. What's going to help you most? I mean, I understand wanting to understand different conditions and this and that, but
3: focusing on that doesn't get you to the goal.
6: Yeah.
3: We see that a lot with professional training, like rehab counselors will be able to read an eye chart, but they don't understand the capacity of blind people to become gainfully employed. It doesn't help that you understand what retinitis pigmentosa looks like if you don't understand the tools that a blind person will need who has retinitis pigmentosa or whatever eye disease to get a job. So I guess that's the same with the access tech. And I love that you're saying they were dealing with multiple disabilities, because that gets you training in an atmosphere that's working on universal design that makes technology or develops technology that everyone can use. So yeah, that is a really nice win-win.
4: Well, when you look at it, people with visual impairments can have more than one disability than just their visual impairment.
6: Absolutely. And I mean, when you said that they were much more accommodating, it seems like they were really meeting you where you are, which is really one of the big things that we're trying to talk about here in this episode. How do we meet people where they are and help them feel like they're being, I don't know if accommodated is always the right word, but that they're really part of the bigger picture, that we want them to be in our space, that we value what they have to give. And because we value that, we're going to give them what they need to fully participate. So I think that's a really important thing.
3: Just out of curiosity, so I'm assuming, so you can correct me if I'm wrong, and maybe you alluded to it, the whole UMass Boston experience, did it get you to the point where you were doubting, you know, your ability to be successful in this area?
4: At first, they kind of made it sound like I couldn't read, because even though we can't read print, I mean, we have that print disability, but it doesn't mean that we can't find other ways of getting around that issue.
3: Right, right. And how long did it take you to come to that conclusion? Did you go straight away and then start reaching out to other places for you to pursue your dream, or did it take you a minute to reassess?
4: I kind of took a few months to reassess myself, like, you know, give myself time to heal, like take a few breaths, step back a little bit. Also, in between, I decided to improve on my Braille reading speed.
3: Oh, very nice.
4: Because I noticed that I'm kind of slow with that. And then when I looked at George Mason, it became my second choice. I looked at the different classes, the programs, and also, well, not the programs, the courses, what it entails, all the class credits I need in the application process. And I'm like, maybe this would be the better option.
3: Nice.
4: You know?
3: And I'm so glad you're able to do that, because I don't know how many blind people have tried, you know, to do something and going through that normal course and ran into the barriers that you explained. And rather than recognizing that it's the fault of the institution not providing an accessible experience, they think it's them. They think that they can't do it. And then it reinforces the stereotype that, well, maybe a blind person can't do this. So kudos to you, you know, really being persistent.
4: To tell you the truth, I always think this to myself, never underestimate the true power of a blind person.
3: I love that.
6: I love that too.
3: That sounds like a superhero theme. Never underestimate
6: the true power.
3: Power of a blind person.
4: Exactly. I mean, come on. We have Daredevil out there. Yeah, so.
3: There you go. Yeah.
6: Well, that's a great thought. Hold that thought. We have to break for just a second to bring you some additional information from our sponsors, as it were, and we'll get back to the conversation in just a minute.
5: The Organized Blind Movement has joined the Lyft Roundup and Donate program so you can contribute every time you ride. 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Please encourage your family and friends who use Lyft to take part in the Roundup and Donate program to help blind people live the lives we want.
6: No, it is true. And, you know, in fact, there was a Facebook post that I just saw by somebody the other day, and that person was just talking about all of the ways that he accommodates himself and holds a bunch of different information in his brain that his sighted colleagues in his job don't have to hold, because they have something right in front of them that's not accessible to him that they can look at when they need to remember different products and stuff. And for him, he has that all in his head. And so he said something to the effect of, I feel sometimes really bad when I feel like I'm slower than a sighted person in doing something. But then I remember all the things that I'm keeping in my head and all the problems that I'm solving on the go. And I feel like that skill is very undervalued and just not even thought about. And he said, you know, I don't even really necessarily want to bring attention to it and say, oh, poor me. I'm just doing what I need to do. But people sometimes don't realize all the stuff that's going on in my head when I'm doing my everyday job that maybe they don't even think about that I have to think about, which I thought was a very interesting concept that made me think.
3: Yeah, the cognitive load is real. And but they also, the balance of that is, I think that so many times we get caught up on what it's takes us maybe longer to do, and we don't recognize that there's some things that we do faster.
6: Yes.
3: And it all bounces out in the end. You know, I remember when I helped these individuals get employed at a customer service center. Yeah, there were things that they couldn't do as quickly as the site employees, but they were always in the top 10 percentile of the overall productivity.
4: Wow.
6: And that's really important to remember, too, just because we do it differently. Sometimes that's actually better. Mm-hmm. I think we can use our computers often much more efficiently than sighted people can and can find things more efficiently and kind of make these workarounds that work really well for us. And so I think that's a really good thing to always remember and not just focus on, oh my gosh, I feel so slow. And some of it too is, do you feel slow because this is the first time you've ever tried to do it?
3: Yeah.
6: Or do you feel slow because it's something you're just slower at? And what are ways that you could make it easier for yourself so you could be faster? So I don't know this person. Mm-hmm. I don't know if he can read Braille, but if he could read Braille, would having a Braille cheat sheet be just as fast for him to be able to look at that information that his sighted colleagues have access to? Or is it really something that's just so visual that it can't be easily put into Braille or into some other way? But anyway,
3: I think the key thing to what you just said, though, is we kind of by nature are always looking at how can we do this more efficiently? And again, that's one of those hidden skill sets. That's a transferable skill. A lot of people, they go in, they learn how to do something, and that's the way they do it. Blind people usually go into it and they're taught how people want us to do something, but we're always continuing to struggle. How can I make this a little bit easier? How can I do this a little better non-visually? So it is a mindset that really turns into something productive. Mari, I was curious, though, when you were talking earlier about your dreams of being a writer, but now you're saying, you know, your focus is on access technology. Is the writing thing on the shelf now? Is that something you still want to pursue eventually? Or
4: I am still kind of pursuing it here and there because I do have my own blog on WordPress, but I haven't been writing as much due to trying to focus more on getting my certification. Mm-hmm. But I also have been trying to work on the third book in my Backwards Fairy Tale series here and there as much as I can, because I'm trying to get the entire series onto Bookshare, which is my big goal, because I noticed with certain series on that particular website, they don't have all the books for the series.
3: Interesting.
6: Isn't that frustrating? Bard, too.
4: Yes.
6: May I say, I think NLS is even worse sometimes. You have sometimes, and there's a series that I love from when I was a kid, and they are missing two books. Not only are they missing two books, one book comes in between two other books. And this is actually about a family. So you miss a whole generation of this family. And then one book comes at the end. So you miss the further adventures of this family. But it's really a disservice. And it really makes me frustrated when that happens. So anyway, good for you for recognizing that problem and for really making sure that your books are all going to be accessible. And congratulations for being published, because I, as a person who loves to write and have all sorts of books in my head and just have not ever taken the time to sit down and just put fingers to keyboard, I guess, as it were.
4: Right.
6: I congratulate anybody that can have that discipline to sit down and make that happen. So I'm very impressed that you've not only written one.
4: Thank you.
6: Not only two, but now you're on your third. So.
3: And you've also been published in the Braille Monitor. Now your career is really about to take off.
4: Yeah, look out.
6: Absolutely.
4: Yep.
6: Definitely.
4: Yeah.
6: Definitely.
4: Trust me, when I heard my article being read by Gary, I was like, try not to cry, you're at work.
6: Aww.
4: Yep.
6: So I guess I would have a question for you. You know, when you were in the troubles that you were in at the former university, and even as you were at George Mason, because I'm assuming that every day was not super easy, what were the things that kept you going? What did people do or say that really helped you through? And were there things that just weren't helpful that people should try to avoid doing if they possibly can?
4: Wow, that is a big question. There were some events in my life that kind of happened, like, for instance, not only transferring to a different apartment because we were moving in a really close friend at the time, but we were also going through hurricane season at the same time. And one of the hurricanes actually flooded us out of that apartment complex.
7: Wow.
4: And I was going through every single emotion on that roller coaster.
3: Yeah, sure.
4: Like, you know, don't know where to go, where to live. Will anybody help us get to some place that, you know, is far away from the flood zone, you know? So I had to take the breath and just stand back up and be like, everything is going to be okay. And of course, finding those resources to help you know when it's okay is important, because I kept the phone number for our old apartment complex when we lived in West Daytona Beach for the first time, because we used to live in South Daytona where the flood happened. And having that phone number still kind of saved us, because I explained everything to the leasing office and they're like, oh my God, we're so sorry that's happening to you. We'll get you into our complex right away.
3: Nice. That's why you don't burn bridges. Good for you.
4: Oh, no, no. Even though it felt like the other complex kind of burned bridges with us.
3: I'm sure, yeah.
4: Because not only the flood happened, but they kind of blamed us for a situation with bugs crawling in. They thought we brought them from the old complex, but we didn't.
3: Oh, wow.
4: Yeah. They kind of burnt their bridge with us, so I'm not too keen on going back there. So,
3: understandably so.
4: Yeah, and another situation was also losing my mom, because it was hard.
3: Yeah.
4: Yeah.
3: I can relate. That's the hardest thing that I had to deal with in my life, too. So,
4: yeah. I knew she was watching me, and she did tell me that I could figure out the college thing when I left UMass Boston.
6: So you had her believing in you, even if it was from afar? And
4: yes,
6: that's important. Sometimes it really is just that one or two people that you lean on most when things get hard, because sometimes it's really hard to focus on the fact that there's lots of people cheering you on because it doesn't feel like it. But if you can focus on those one or two, so for you, maybe your fiance and your mom, even from afar, saying, yes, you've got this. We believe in you. We support you. I mean, I can understand how that would help you get through even the darkest of times, even though your mom wasn't physically there. You had that voice in your head and just figured out that you could do it.
4: Oh, yeah.
3: Were there other mentors in your life other than your fiance, your mom, any people helping you deal with the blindness piece?
4: I know my friends back in Orlando actually gave me a lot of strength, too, because I had a few friends like that as well. Because they knew how hard I'd gone through trying to get my master's, especially when it comes to switching schools and everything.
3: Sure.
4: Because they knew that I was able to get back on that horse and keep going.
3: Very nice. It is hard when we're all thinking that we're all alone. That's one of the hardest pieces. So it's good that you had a circle of support.
6: And really good that you were able to get back on that horse, because sometimes that's very much easier said than done. And I mean, and that sometimes is okay too. Sometimes people decide that horse is really not the horse they want to ride. And that can totally be all right too, as long as they're not just saying that because everybody else is telling them that's the horse that they shouldn't ride. And yet they still have that desire to ride that horse and that dream, then they should continue to try to ride that horse. But if they decide, you know what, this horse, I kind of want a pony, you know, I want something that's a little bit easier to fall off of for whatever reason, that's got to be okay, because circumstances change, health changes, life circumstances change. I really wanted to get my PsyD degree. That was a 5-year program. When I was actually faced with the decision of, do I really want to go to school out of state for 5 years, be away from my fiance at the time, who had just gotten his dream job in Wisconsin, so we really would have been apart for that 5 years, or could I do what I wanted to do with a master's degree? I chose the master's degree. Yeah, sometimes that PsyD horse is still there in my imagination, but that master's degree little pony has plodded along and helped me. It served me pretty well. So
3: I love the way you worked that analogy out. Good for you, Melissa.
4: I mean, now people are asking me, do I want the PhD now? I'm like, no, I'm good.
6: No.
4: I'm good.
3: It might resurface. Yeah. There's still time.
4: It might. Yeah. It might. You never know.
6: Yeah, you could design technology. That would be the coolest part to me. Maybe getting a PhD would actually be designing the stuff that would work right out of the box. I mean, to me, that would be amazing. Mm-hmm. But I'm sure it's quite nice to help people where they are. And maybe you could talk a little bit about that in your job. I bet you have millions of mentoring opportunities every day for people, either blind people or people with other disabilities. Mm-hmm. How do you mentor them and help them realize that they really do have technology skills and that they can learn these different systems?
4: Well, I met so many people during my 5 years of teaching. And like I said, I'm going on 6 years in November, and being able to meet so many and be able to teach them what's in front of them, I always enjoy how they are able to learn a new skill, and they always usually come to me and ask me for technology advice. Like, for instance, how do you do this? How do you do that? Heck, most of the time I get asked about more of Apple devices or Braille devices because, you know, some people that I've met are like, Braille is dead. But I'm like, not really. There's these devices. And some people are like, wow, I didn't know that would exist. It's like, going to do this? I'm like, yeah.
6: And so that's really cool. So you actually take what they believe, Braille is dead, and mm-hmm. you sort of put it on their head gently and say, actually, here's what I believe. Mm-hmm. And it's not like you're saying, you should absolutely use this. This is the only way to do it. Mm-hmm. But you are saying, hey, here's another way to think about this. Here's the way that I mm-hmm. use Braille. Here are the products that make it possible for me to use Braille. And I think that's really important. The way to change someone's mind is not to drill something into their head, but just give them right. evidence to the contrary in a very natural way. Not saying, oh my gosh, you're wrong. You're ridiculous. You know, yeah. you're not very smart, mm-hmm. but just saying, oh, actually, here's what I do. And you can take it or leave it or whatever else, but these are mm-hmm. some options that are available to you. And let's figure out what works best for you. And I think that's a really good lesson that we can all think about when we're mentoring anybody or mm-hmm. even just coming across somebody and want to get to know them better. It's always much nicer to hear what they're trying to do. And then I guess also, I mean, if they're coming to you for advice, that's very different than sometimes I think we all want to jump in and offer advice because mm-hmm. that's just who we are. And maybe yeah. that's not always a good idea. Maybe it's more letting them get to know you first and then come to advice, or maybe showing them by example what you're doing with your phone and your Braille display, kind of giving them that, oh, how are you doing that? And then maybe they will feel more comfortable asking you.
4: Well, to tell you the truth, I go to nerd conventions. I tend to do press at, and I usually bring one of my Braille devices with me. And some people are in awe with what I could do and how I could type notes. I remembered one voice actor that was watching me typing on my Braille Sense Polaris when I had it back around 2017. And he was like, what were you typing on? Tell me more about this thing. You know, mm-hmm. because they never seen something like that before. And when I look at different devices, it's like, this is how we are able to live in the environment that we're living in.
3: Yeah.
4: I mean, when I was pointing out the issues of reading, for example, one of my favorite devices to teach to this day is the Victor Reader screen, because you never think about audiobooks until having that device. It's like, here's one way of being able to listen to those books from NLS Bard or listen to podcasts. Because there are different avenues and different devices to look at.
6: Yeah, and not everybody's going to want a smartphone.
4: Mm-hmm.
6: That's why I love the blind shell. I think that's just has really cornered a great part of the market where there are people that don't want or need a super smart smartphone, but do want to be mm-hmm. able to interact with certain apps with buttons and be able to text people and, by God, dial the actual phone and make phone calls with it. Yeah. What a concept.
3: But people don't like making phone calls anymore. That's why the smartphones are getting lost. Mari, I really love your description that you gave about how you essentially kind of awaken someone's interest in it. And I think that that's important. Mm-hmm. I think fundamentally as an organization, if you look at Dr. Perry mentoring Dr. Timbrook and Dr. Timbrook mentoring Dr. Jernigan, it wasn't a you'd better do this kind of mm-hmm. mentoring. It was really awakening the potential. You know, I love hearing Dr. Maurer talk about how Dr. Jernigan said, why don't you go to Notre Dame? You know, just putting it out there because it's nothing he really even thought about. But he awakened that imagination and got him to do it. I know that as an organization, we do get a bad rap every now and then because we do on a regular basis transform people who are used to thinking they have no options and nothing to do into what Dr. Jernigan phrased as radical independence. and it's something about when you felt like you were useless and you find out that you can do things amazing, you want that for so many other people. And sometimes you can't do it in a way that's more awakening. You do it with a little bit more zealous advocacy. If you need a long white cane, you know, because this is what made the difference. You need to learn Braille because you're so excited about what it did to change your life. And sometimes that really scares people off more than awakening them.
4: Exactly. Yes. I mean, I still use bump dots to this day. I know they're not as high tech, but I still put them on my new microwaves when I get them.
3: Nice. Yeah.
6: No, and I mean, that's important too. And I mean, I think technology is something that often scares people. Mm-hmm. They just think, oh, I'm not a techie person. This is going to be horrible. You're going to bring me into this kicking and screaming. And so I think, you know, it seems like you're a very patient instructor that can really help them awaken in themselves. Oh, I can use this. This isn't so bad. Wow. Look at me. I am able to do this, even though I never thought I could.
3: Well, thank goodness you're out there. And I'm sure the individuals that you're working with are really benefiting. And that's the other piece too. I love the fact that you will never know how many people you're actually having impact on. I hear so many stories about things that I had never given a second thought about in interacting with someone. Mm-hmm. And someone comes and tells me that that was kind of a turning point in their life or that was something pivotal. And I think that, you know, the way that you, I mean, I'm just meeting you today, but the grace that you offer in describing, you know, not only your journey, but the way that you're interacting with others, I think is very powerful. And I think more and more of those experiences are going to be what helps us continue to shape the lives of other blind people.
6: And I think using your life experiences, and they've been tough experiences, but you can't help but bring those to your interactions with other people. And so never lose those. I mean, I understand they're tough parts of your story, but I do think that even sharing them in an article, a very vulnerable article for the Braille Monitor, it really helps people understand, look, people told me this was the end of the road. This program wasn't for me, but I found one that was, and these are the reasons why, and I graduated from it. And I think that's a really powerful story. So thank you very much for sharing that article and for sharing some time with us. We really appreciate it.
4: No problem. I mean, it felt good to come up with something that would be like, okay, I know I got my struggles, but at the same time, it turned something into gold. Like out of nowhere. So I found my own way. I know others will find their own way too.
3: And that's beautifully said, because finding their own way should be our goal, not to tell them the way to go, but helping them find their own way so they can be authentic to who they should be and want to be. That's key. So very well said. Well, I've enjoyed you. And I'm looking forward to actually meeting you in person. Hopefully at our national convention, maybe we'll bump into each other there. And, looking forward to seeing all the wonderful things that you do in your career. And also, I know that Bookshare will be free, but I've sensed that there'll be something out there that's, you know, on a more mainstream market. And I plan on being one of the people that purchase your bestseller. So looking forward to that as well.
4: Thank you.
6: Me too. And I've got to check out the Backwards Fairy Tale series. It sounds fascinating. So I will definitely check out the first two and very much look forward to your third one being released whenever you have the time to do it. And as a fellow writer, keep writing. And that's fantastic. Excellent. Very, very good.
3: Well, this has been a very interesting conversation. Mari, thank you for joining us. We better be careful because with this, we might end up, well, no, we'll have the written compliment to the Nation's Blind Podcast. So we're not threatened. That's good. This works out really well.
6: No, you don't need to be threatened by writers at all. No.
3: No. I don't like the way you said that.
4: I mean, I look up to a few of them out there, you know. I do still look up to Jim Butcher, for example, because I do love the Dresser Files, for example.
3: Nice. I think Melissa was being sarcastic. Our next podcast will be on blind sarcasm. No, I'm kidding. We should do one on those little things. So what are the little cartoons? What are those things called?
6: The Far Side?
3: No, the
6: memes.
3: Memes. We should do one on memes.
6: We could do one on memes. Yeah, happens. we could do that. We could also do Far Side cartoons, which I particularly love and think that are very sarcastic. So they're fun.
3: Well, before we go even further drift, thank you, Mari, for being with us. Thank you, listeners, for tuning in again. And remember, you can live the life you want.
6: Blindness is not what holds you back.
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8: The Costs of Camouflage by Suzanne Waters. Suzanne Waters is a blind woman who lives in Philadelphia and is an active member of the National Federation of the Blind of Pennsylvania. Her experience tells us that the difference between misery and happiness can often be reduced to just one word, belief. Here is what she says. The summer after I graduated from high school had been unrelentingly hot. Even the wind, when it did stir, was stifling. It felt as though I had been pacing around my house, sweltering and bored, since the beginning of time. Imagine my glee at hearing the wonderful news that a group of friends from my church were going to the beach. "Of course I'll go," I said with enthusiasm. Although Lake Michigan was less than an hour's drive away from my home, it was rare that I got a chance to spend a day there. Perhaps now that many of my friends could drive, I speculated, while throwing sunscreen and a towel into a duffel bag, this situation would turn around. Blind since birth and unaware of the many techniques which people with little or no vision use to acclimate themselves to unfamiliar places, I could not begin to imagine any other way to enjoy Lake Michigan than by depending on a sighted person with a car to get me there and guide me around. It was like heaven to splash in the cool lake, getting into fierce water fights and diving under to grab the ankles or tickle the feet of a friend. We were a boisterous group, liberated from school, and with our lives stretching gloriously ahead. After an hour or so of swimming, I decided I want to work on my suntan. Reluctantly, one of my companions left the water and guided me to a warm spot on the sand, immediately returning to the waves. I was alone on the crowded beach. I don't know how long I lay on my back, half listening to distant music from other people's radios. I was almost asleep when I felt something hard bounce off my bare belly. Seconds later, it happened again. Awake, but with eyes closed, I struggled to figure out the mystery. "Who's this girl?" came a boy's voice from above me. "She's pretty cute." "I don't know," said another boy. "Let's wake her up and ask her if she wants to play video games." The combination of panic and realization that washed over me made my stomach do a sickening flip-flop. These boys thought I was normal, just a regular girl who had fallen asleep in the sun. Like adolescent boys everywhere, they were now engaging in the timeless game of teasing a girl they found interesting and attractive. At that moment, I knew two things for sure. The first was that my family, who had always told me that I was no worse off than anyone else just because I was blind, and that I could do almost anything I set my mind to, had been wrong. The evidence was before me. Blind people begging for change in the street, standing in unemployment lines, being the dubious heroes of daredevil action thrillers and horror movies. Despite my good grades and supportive family, I had a premonition that mine would be a life dogged by disbelief, both mine and society's, about what I could be and do. The second thing I knew was that as soon as I opened my eyes and blew my cover, the boys would slink away, embarrassed, ashamed, and mute. I made the decision that no matter what they did, I would refuse to open my eyes. Over the ensuing minutes, my inert body was the target of several more small stones, a clump of wet sand, and a cupful of lake water. I willed myself to remain completely still and prayed that they would go away, my ruse intact. As luck would have it, I was rescued by my gaggle of friends, finally tired from their game of water tag. "Leave her alone," they yelled good-naturedly to the boys. "She's trying to sleep." The boys loped away in search of more interesting diversions. I felt immensely relieved that I had made it through the ordeal undiscovered, but also empty and sad at having missed the opportunity to have fun with those boys. Worst of all, it seemed that I could do nothing to change this reality. In the fall of the following year, I applied for and was awarded a college scholarship through the National Federation of the Blind of Michigan. Although flattered to have won, I felt decidedly uneasy when I learned that I would have to be present at the NFB state convention in order to receive the award. I needed the money, but could I possibly stand to be with all of those blind people, groping around incompetently for an entire weekend? I comforted myself with the thought that my family would be there as well, and I could escape to the hotel room and watch movies if things got too horrible. There are rare times in our lives when we go into an experience with a negative expectation and are wonderfully surprised by what we find instead. As soon as I entered the convention hotel, I knew I was among friends and role models. I met blind students,

0: victim, forced by circumstance to lie still while the rest of the world left me behind. I had numerous living examples before me of men and women who had taken control of their individual and collective destiny as blind people. Perhaps I could, after all, open my eyes, let the world recognize me for the unique and talented person I was, and assume my rightful place in society. As I write these pages on my talking computer, it is another steamy summer. 16 years have rushed by since my experience at the beach. After graduating Phi Beta Kappa from a private liberal arts college in Michigan, I moved to Philadelphia, where I live to this day. I no longer pace around my home waiting for someone to rescue me from boredom. Instead, when I have free time from my paid and volunteer work responsibilities, I often call friends and initiate activities and travel plans. Experience has taught me that I am far more limited by misconceptions about blindness, my own and those of society, than I am by blindness itself. In retrospect, I realize that had I opened my eyes and admitted my identity as a person who is blind, those boys might have become my friends, and we would have learned a great deal from each other. I am no longer willing to pay the cost of camouflage. I would much rather stand proud, my eyes open, ready to create my own opportunities.
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0: Hello, listeners. 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
1: David Dinotaris.
0: Man, you sound so much better than I do. And we're here for the inaugural episode of the Blind Parents Connection podcast.
1: Brought to you by the National Federation of the Blind.
0: This is going to be interesting. We're going to try to make this as educational and informative as possible, but it's around a significantly challenging issue for blind individuals, even today. Low expectations and the misconceptions around the capacity of blind people are resulting in some really just outrageous outcomes, specifically around the Blind Parent Connection podcast. We're talking about blind parents having their children actually taken away from them, from the birthing rooms, from their homes, and only because of the ignorance of people who have the ability and power to do so.
1: And Anil, I'm very excited. I've been so privileged to interview so many blind parents from throughout the country and to learn strategies, techniques to help them to be successful parents. Yeah. And that's really exciting. I'm so excited for this opportunity for the listeners to get to know more about the Federation and their members.
0: And that's the key. And that's what we're trying to do through this series of podcasts, provide a resource to blind parents out there and really hopefully to social workers and other decision makers around the capacity of blind parents. So helping blind parents understand the different tools and strategies they can use, helping society understand the true capacity of blind people to be good parents. We have to be really thankful to the Gibney Foundation for funding this effort. It doesn't happen for free. So their commitment through their financial gift has made it possible for us to really put this resource together. And it's really going to have a tremendous impact on the lives of blind people. But I think really overall on society in general.
1: Absolutely. I trust that it's going to stretch imaginations, raise expectations, and improve opportunities for the people we love, value, and respect.
0: Man, so you keep that up and people are going to be saying, why is Anil on this podcast? Well, I'll tell you why Anil's on this podcast. I'm a proud dad. I'm a blind guy. I raised my son. He's going to be a true world changer. And I think that that's not necessarily because his dad was blind, but based on some of the things that we've seen, it could have been the potential that he would not have had that possibility because, well, my personal story is in other places, but there's a real potential that I would not have been able to raise him as a father. But thanks to the Federation, I was able to. And you, sir?
1: Anil, I've been so like you. I've been so blessed with so many wonderful opportunities and experiences. I went totally blind from retinitis pigmentosa when I was 19 years old.
0: Oh, see, I had 25 RP took my vision, so.
1: Wow. Yeah. And my wife and I,

0: Marianne. We have three kids. David is a sophomore in college. Mary Kate is a senior in high school, and Emily's a freshman in high school. And I just love sharing stories and just learning from other parents who are blind and learning how they travel independently and how they cook and how they clean and how they take care of their kids and how they help their kids at school and do homework and contribute in the community. So we're so excited for this opportunity.
1: Yeah. And as you said earlier, you had the opportunity to interview many parents from across the country. We put together various clips around those interviews to kind of make our point. This episode is specifically around resources, and we have a host of resources to share with all of our listeners. But we have to start with a pure understanding of the fundamental premise. Being a blind parent is no different than being a sighted parent. There are different strategies and tools that we put in place, but being a blind parent is essentially just like being a sighted parent.
0: Absolutely. Once we learn the alternative techniques, we can have and do and become and live the life that we want.
1: You interviewed Ms. Bradley O'Connor.
0: Yes.
1: And she says it in very simple terms. So let's hear what she has to say about blind parents.
2: Keep in mind that nobody who has a baby, just because you get pregnant and are going to have a child doesn't mean you are automatically imbued with some sort of magical knowledge about what to do. Everyone else is just as clueless and overwhelmed as you are. So let go of the idea that you are somehow inferior to a sighted parent, because you're not.
1: Yeah, I love the fact that she says everyone's clueless. I mean, I remember holding Amari in my arms, you know, as he was born, and not having a clue.
0: So, yep.
1: But he's still alive today.
0: Yeah, he's doing good, right?
1: Yeah.
0: And I know, you know, when we brought David home from the hospital, and you know, I was so afraid, you know, that they got that like wobbling head, you know.
1: Yeah.
0: Hold his head. Okay, I'll hold his head. And then you just learn, you know. You learn how to hold him, and you learn how to feed him. You just learn. And you know, Neil, I don't know about you, but there was no instruction manual.
1: You're right. There's no manual, but there's still a need for planning. And I think that this next clip, when you interviewed Dr. Eddie Bell, really speaks to that.
0: Anil, Dr. Bell is absolutely an amazing individual who, you know, people think, well, he's a doctor, he must have it all going on. Anil, Dr. Bell went blind from a gunshot when he was 18 years old and in a gang in Albuquerque, New Mexico. And he had mentors and coaches and role models like we've had, who encouraged him to go to school and to get a degree and to start a family. So what an amazing leader and mentor Dr. Bell is.
1: Nice. Let's take a listen.
3: You got to have either the skills and the knowledge, or know where to get the knowledge. When the doctor says, how are you going to check this child for a fever? You better know the answer to that question. It's not a hard one. They make talking thermometers. If you are pregnant or even thinking of getting pregnant, go get you a thermometer. Be prepared. Have that long before you ever need to know it. If you're not sure how to know if a baby has a diaper rash, I tell you, it's actually pretty easy, because they're very fussy and it's easy to tell. But if you're not sure, you know, you connect with, there are hundreds and hundreds of blind people through this podcast and through the National Federation of Blind who've been there, done that, and would be glad to answer your questions. But, you know, get prepared, ask questions, know some of what you need to know before you ever get into that situation. You know, if I am a social worker and I say, you know, who's there to help you to care for this child? And you say, well, just me and my blind spouse. And I start asking questions about who's going to change diapers. And he said, well, I don't really know how to do that. And I say, how are you going to check for fever? And he said, I don't know. And I say, well, how are you going to make sure the baby's getting fed? And he say, I don't know. Well, of course I'm going to have concerns about your ability to care for a child. So do your research, do your homework, ask other blind people, and be prepared. And you know, and frankly, David, that's the advice that should be given to any parent.
1: Dr. Bell makes some really good points, and I think that most of all, making sure that as a parent you can prepare, you should prepare as best you can. Some of the things that he said about the National Federation of the Blind and the discussions he had with other members, that holds true for me too. There are a lot of things that, of course, I didn't know becoming a dad, but luckily I had a host of blind fathers that could help me by sharing, you know, their strategies for taking care of little children.
0: People don't plan to fail. They fail to plan. And Dr. Bell made some just tremendous points about, you know, being prepared to how you're going to feed people, being prepared, how you're going to handle health care. So
1: how are you going to change those diapers?
0: How are you going to, you know, help your kid to be as independent as they could be? And Briley talks about the importance of training.
2: And not everybody has the luxury of being able to plan when they're going to have a child. Sometimes surprises happen. But as much as possible before you have children, become comfortable with your own blindness skills. Encourage that blind person you know who's going to have a baby or who wants children to get access to good blindness skills training. So that can either look like going to one of our NFB centers, so like Blind Incorporated, Colorado Center for the Blind, Louisiana Center for the Blind, which I'm a graduate of. That will help you become as independent as is possible for you. To be able to cook non-visually, clean non-visually, which is very important to know how to do. How to travel well using a cane. How to use technology, which is particularly important when you get to school-age kids who have homework and other things. Make sure you are set up for success by having those skills. And not everybody has the ability to go somewhere for 9 months. I get that. If you can, though, it's only 9 months out of your life, which sounds like a long time, but it is an investment in your future. And when you have children, it's way harder and way more inconvenient to do it after that. If you can't go, reach out to your local VR agency, Vocational Rehabilitation, or Services for the Blind. They'll have somebody that can teach you. They call it rehabilitation, so rehab teaching blindness skills in your own home. Reach out to your local NFB chapter. Sometimes some of the most effective mentoring or teaching comes from informal mentoring or teaching. So you meet a woman in your chapter who's a mom who has kids or a dad who has kids. People are more than willing, I find, to share their experiences and their techniques because there's no one right way to do everything.
1: I love the fact that she highlights the training that you can get from the NFB training centers and really talks about the sacrifice that it takes, but really frame it in a way that people can recognize the sacrifice is worthwhile. But then she also talks about some other options, you know, that people can really take advantage of. And I know personally for myself, if I would not have gone to the Louisiana Center, I wouldn't be as confident in some of the skills that I needed in order to be a really good parent as I am.
0: Absolutely. I'm a firm believer, Neil, that access equals success. And when we can access the same informations as our neighbors or peers, our coworkers, and we can live the same life. And those same resources that are available to anyone in the community are available to individuals who are blind. And so maybe we're just going to do some things differently. We're going to do maybe some more hands-on training, but it's still those same community resources.
1: You got a lot out of this interview with Briley. I love the fact that later on she talks about even more specific examples of how to really get, you know, information that you need in order to be a good parent. And this is good information for blind or sighted parents.
2: One huge piece of advice I have that was really helpful for us was to take a newborn care class before. And most hospitals are going to offer you that for free. And what you can do is request a one-on-one or a one-on-two if you have a blind spouse class. So the most valuable thing, too, that I think we learned in that class that is harder to learn by just observing or figuring out is swaddling. There are a million YouTube videos out there on it, but I can't see YouTube videos, right? So we learned how to do that. You learn how to, the things everybody else learns, how to hold the baby and do a bottle if you need to. So when you... The recommendation, particularly for breastfed babies, if you're going to give them a bottle, is to do what's called paste feeding, and that is a little bit more elevated than the traditional pose, cradle pose you may think of for feeding a baby. For anything like that, just ask your hospital for a more individualized class, you know, or you can also reach out in your area. If your hospital doesn't offer that, find a local doula. So doula is a birth support. They're birth support workers that assist women in birth. And often people do what's called they're a postpartum doula. So they can come to your house after you have a baby and help with things you may have trouble with. But a lot of them also offer child care classes, infant care classes. So check into that.
1: I love the way that Briley spoke to the point around self-advocacy. You know, it's nice to know what's going on, but if you don't use your voice really to assert yourself, to make sure that you can access the services that are out there, then they're not going to be there for you to obtain. But even before that, you have to be aware of the services and some of the resources that are out there for blind parents. There's information readily available through blog posts and other publications, and you interviewed a couple of individuals with some ideas about that.
0: We have just such amazing members who have blogs and who have websites, and just to really think about, you know, how do blind parents do things. Anil, some of the folks that we interviewed even have blogs in U.S. News and World Reports.
1: Wow, that's impressive.
0: Very cool. So there's so many wonderful resources aside from this one that people can avail themselves to and learn about and just nourish themselves. And like Dr. Bell was saying, be prepared. And there's so many ideas, and there's all you need is really one idea. And Anil, if you're talking to that medical professional in the hospital and you're not able to answer the question confidently and competently, well, then the whole conversation may go a different way. So utilizing these blogs and podcasts and websites are going to be an amazing tool for new and expecting parents.
1: Well, let's listen to some of them. You mentioned one about the U.S. News and World Reports. Is that Stacy Cervenka?
0: Yes, sir.
1: Let's hear Stacy.
0: All right.
4: So I write a column. Generally, it's monthly. Sometimes it's a little less than that. But I write a blog for U.S. News and World Report. You can find it online if you were to Google U.S. News and then my name. And I write primarily about issues affecting people who are blind and low vision. So it's aimed at blind and low vision parents themselves. But it's also understood that it's largely going to be read by a more general readership. And so it's also targeted and written in such a way that it educates people, kind of your average typical reader.
1: Good information there. And you also interviewed another one of our members, Ms. Terry Rupp.
0: Terry Rupp, who is very active in the Federation, who is a mom, who is a marathon runner, a motivational speaker, and she has a blog, Blind Mom in the Burbs.com. And absolutely an amazing individual. Let's hear from her, Anil.
5: The blog started out as a conversation between another Federationist who was talking to her sister about how she wonders how I do it as a blind mom in the burbs. So I started sharing tricks and tips on how I do it as a blind mom in the burb. My kids were 6 months and 2.5 at the time. So as you've guessed, the things that I write about have changed dramatically, from changing diapers to potty training to cleaning up, you know, sick kids and measuring medicine, things like that, to now to advocating for my kids in school with a blind child, as well as teaching my kids to advocate for themselves with bullies, field trips, things like that. It's also about me. It's not just about blindness. It's, I believe my tagline is the trials, triumphs, travels, and tears of a stay-at-home mom in the suburbs.
1: Really good information. I don't think I've read that particular blog. I'm going to have to go check that out.
0: It's very interesting, and it's practical, and it's down to earth, and it's not a lot of, you know, rehabilitation jargon. It's just someone sharing their story.
1: Nice.
0: Yeah.
1: In addition to blogs, there's other podcasts. This is going to be a limited series, but there are ongoing podcasts to help blind parents, and Mary Jo Hartle has one.
6: My blog is makingitontheplayground.com, all one word, and our blog is kind of just a place where, well, so when we had our daughter, I started blogging about experiences as a blind parent and how I was doing things, because there are blind parents out there, but we're such a limited population, and I feel like there's resources, but they're kind of few and far between. And so I just wanted to, from my own experience, blog about some of the things we learn along the way, and then also in the hopes that maybe I could share some of, you know, what I was doing and learning as a blind parent with other parents. So I write about some of our, just our family experiences and things we do or we learn with respect to blindness. And then the podcast, Jesse and I have done that together. It's Everyday Blind Parents. And you can check it out on, you know, iTunes. On the blog, we talk more about specific parenting issues. We've done a couple of episodes on working with schools, like how to build a relationship with your child's school, with their teachers and the administration, because that's a huge piece, you know, being able to communicate with them what your needs are as a parent and, you know, accommodations for you, and then how to be part of the school, how to volunteer. Sometimes there are barriers with that. And so we had a couple of episodes on that.
1: So, you know, what's interesting, David, all of the people that we've interviewed so far and spoken with are Federationists. So I love that their personal commitment to ensuring that blind parents can live the lives they want is manifesting itself into the blogs and the podcasts, et cetera. But it's the Federation that really is the real true glue that holds all of this together.
0: Absolutely, Anil. Someone, I think it was Eric, commented, it's faith, family, friends, and the Federation that have shaped him as a dad and as an advocate and as a leader. And Eric is the director of youth services.
1: This is Eric Guillory?
0: Yes, Eric Guillory is the director of youth services at the Louisiana Center for the Blind, and just an amazing dad, an advocate, and just talks about the importance of the resources right here in the Federation that have changed his life.
7: We have a dynamic and powerful parents division in the Federation. We have divisions for, of course, as you know, all sorts of job roles and family and community roles and really getting folks involved.
1: So definitely what Eric says around the Federation and its impact is echoed in the interview that you had with Melissa Riccobono.
0: Melissa is a fountain of information. She shares so many ideas. And she, I love the thought that a network can eliminate the legwork. And, you know, I love the word network. You know, notice it's not net sit or net think or Netflix. It's work, right? And Melissa talks about the importance of being plugged into other parents who happen to be blind and sharing strategies about how they have handled obstacles, challenges, difficult teachers. Let's give it a listen.
8: That's one of the most important things for blind people in general, to have a network of other blind people. But I think for parents as well, it's you need a village to help you raise your kids. I don't care who you are. So I would just say that, again, you need that network. And I think the best place to find that network is the National Federation of the Blind. We have a listserv for blind parents. You go to all one word, nfbnet.org. You click on Join or Drop NFB mailing lists, and you find blind parents, and they give you a little, you know, page where you subscribe. You can ask questions on that list, and you get really great answers. And as you figure things out as a parent, you can also give advice. And I love that, because no one tool is going to work for every single family. And so you can get a lot of differing opinions and, you know, really figure out what it is that works best for you.
0: And now we have Stacy Cervanka to share some additional resources that we think you'll find interesting.
9: One thing I'd like to share is that, you know, the NFB Blind Parents Group, we have an email listserv for blind parents that you can join by going to nfbnet.org. We also have, the Facebook group isn't specifically for NFB, but a lot of NFB Blind Parents Group members are moderators and are members of the group. It's called Blind Parents Connect, and any blind or low vision parent or their ally is free to join. And we share a lot of good tips and information with one another on that Facebook group. So feel free to reach out and join.
1: Again, the National Federation of the Blind offers a host of programs and projects and services to help blind parents live the lives we want. But the key to all of it really is the way that we support one another. Mentoring is really the key to everything that we do as an organization. It's our members helping our members, and really not restricted to our members. It's our members helping blind people, period.
0: I really believe that, you know, I know I've been very blessed by just being around other Federationists who have helped me believe in myself when I didn't believe in myself. And that's because I was able to stand on the shoulders of giants.
1: Mm-hmm.
0: And the mentoring is just one of the most important things that we do.
1: And yeah. So many of us have our own personal story. Patty Chang shares with us her story around mentoring and how it impacted her as a blind parent.
10: Debbie Stein has a daughter that's, I don't remember, maybe 4 or 5 years older than our kids, and she lives close to us. And Debbie is the one that would call me out on, you know, like, when are you going to put the bells on? You know, you've got to think this through kind of thing. If you find a good mentor, then you're not going to have to reinvent the wheel.
1: Yeah, and mentoring is something that we as an organization have done so informally, but as Patty said, you don't want to have to reinvent the wheel. So we put together a formal mentoring program for blind parents, our blind parent mentoring program. And, well, you know, it's better if Melissa Riccobono explains it.
8: We also have a blind parent mentoring program where you can either sign up to be a mentor or you can sign up to be a mentee. And we try to match mentors and mentees based on lots of things, you know, children's ages, geographic location, whether, you know, somebody has a child with autism, you know, speaking with another blind parent with a child with autism might be really helpful. So we do the best that we can to match people as well as we can.
1: And to complement all of the mentoring that we offer, we have a lot of different tools to support that whole network. We have blindparents.org. If you go to www.blindparents.org, you can get access to a variety of different resources, including, you know, information that's been shared already on this podcast and what's going to be shared on future podcasts. We have a brochure for blind parents. And the resources are only going to continue to grow through this particular project. We want to make sure that our listeners know that this is not necessarily a static effort. The podcasts themselves will be here in perpetuity, but as we evolve different strategies and evolve different solutions to different problems that blind people face, these ongoing resources of the website, et cetera, will continue to be there. And I also want to offer to all of you who may not be aware, the National Federation of the Blind is a network of 52 affiliates across the country, all 50 states plus the District of Columbia and Puerto Rico. And you can contact your affiliate president in your local area and really get some direct assistance and maybe pair it up with a mentor in your local area. So we want to make sure that everyone knows that the National Federation of the Blind continues to be a resource for blind parents across the country. In addition to the way that it helps blind people, the National Federation of the Blind also helps the whole family. I love the way that Patty Chang in one of the interviews that you had with her really explains it.
10: It's a big advantage. I mean, my kids would not have had the experiences that they had I not been active in the Federation.
0: And I can, Anil, share with you, it was 1992. I had just graduated from East Stroudsburg University, and I was 22 years old. And my mom said, so you know, the National Federation of the Blind is having their conference in Charlotte. And I bought you and Mary Ann, she was my girlfriend at the time, bus tickets to go to this convention. And I said, Ma, I said, you shouldn't have wasted your money because I'm not going because I'm not really one of those blind people. And she said, well, it's too late. I can't get my money back and you're going. And I said, okay, Ma, I guess. So I called up Mary Ann, and she said, oh, yeah, your mother called up my father to see if I can go. And my dad said, it's fine. So, okay, so we take a bus ride down from New Jersey to Charlotte. And we were there for the week, and it was the first time we saw the exhibit hall and all the assistive technology, and we got to meet so many people from all over the country in the general session, and the energy and the enthusiasm.
1: Yes, powerful experience.
0: It was just it's life changing. It's life changing. It was empowering to be there.
1: Mm-hmm.
0: So then we met just amazing people like Carol Castellano, mm-hmm. who was, president of the Parents of Blind Children, and her family. And we just had a good time. We just had a good time making friends.
1: Nice.
0: Right? And then on the the bus ride home, I had a big bag of Braille and brochures and
1: back then probably cassette tapes.
0: Yep. And you know, I remember I said to Marianne, I sure learned a lot. And she said, I did too. Mm-hmm. And I said, you did? I said, well, what did you learn? And she said, I learned that you could do anything you put your mind to as a blind person. And I learned that if you want to get married, I'm okay with that too.
1: Oh, nice. And so subtle too.
0: Right. Yeah. Yeah. It's just subtle as a sledgehammer. And but you know, Anil, like the Federation changed my life
1: because,
0: yeah. You know, Marianne, you know, I didn't realize she was really
1: anxious
0: watching.
1: About that.
0: Yeah.
1: Yeah.
0: I didn't know that like that was a question in her mind.
1: Wow.
0: But you know, the one of the things the Federation does is demystify, you know, misconceptions.
1: Yeah.
0: And so they helped her believe that, you know, I could be successful, and they helped me believe I could be successful. So yeah. The Federation just isn't for people who are blind. It's for the whole family.
1: Yeah. And you said something also just then that was very key. It helped you understand the two. And I recognize in just interacting and talking with some of the blind youth that the Blind Parents Connection podcast that we're doing here is not just going to be educating, you know, existing blind parents or decision makers and influencers. But I realized that there were blind kids out there that were really concerned as to whether they could be parents themselves. And talk about smashing misconceptions, really making it possible for them to understand that their lives are not limited to due to their blindness, that they can still be confident, qualified parents. You know, that's a peripheral impact that we're having through the work that we're doing here.
0: The very simple but powerful message, Anil, if he can do it, maybe I can too.
1: Mm-hmm.
0: If she can do it, maybe I can too.
1: Mm-hmm.
0: And so we're better together.
1: Yeah.
11: 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And follow us on Facebook by searching for National Federation of the Blind. This has been the Blind Parents Connection, supported by the Gibney Foundation and brought to you by the National Federation of the Blind.

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1: All right, this next presentation was promised to you earlier in the convention. This is the progress report on our advocacy and policy efforts. And we entitle this one, Power by the People. Our advocacy efforts certainly are supported by the expertise of our staff, but it is powered by the individual efforts of blind people all over this country. And the folks that you will hear from now take that to heart every day as they work as part of the movement to move forward our priorities. Here to lead this afternoon's panel is our Executive Director for Advocacy and Policy. He's now been with us for a couple of decades, and he continues to bring energy and imagination to the effort. Here's John G. Parade.

0: The American author Garrison Wynn said, "Action and adaptability create opportunity." Benjamin Franklin said, "Energy and persistence conquer all things." Both of these quotes ring true for the National Federation of the Blind. Adaptability and persistence are two of our core strengths, especially when it comes to our advocacy. Our most recent Washington seminar is a great example. When we learned that the administration was considering policy changes that could impact the education, employment, and independence of blind Americans, we sprang into action. Just days before the Washington seminar was scheduled to begin, we developed a new fact sheet entitled, "The Laws and Funding the Blind Depend On." We then educated each of the Washington seminar participants on the new information. We urged Congress not to do anything that could undermine three critical laws: the Rehabilitation Act, the Americans with Disabilities Act, and the Individuals with Disabilities Education Act. We educated Congress on the importance of rehabilitation for employment and independence. We educated Congress on the importance of Title II and Title III of the Americans with Disabilities Act for ensuring accessibility. And we educated Congress on the importance of a free and appropriate public education in the least restrictive environment. We also urged Congress to maintain or even increase funding in several areas, including special education, vocational rehabilitation, the Older Individuals Who Are Blind program, and the National Library Service for the Blind and Print Disabled, just to name a few. While some groups would have been frustrated by the last-minute changes, we adapted. And when some members of Congress were unenthusiastic about our message, we persisted. The need for rapid response and decisive advocacy continued after Washington's seminar. On March 7th, we sent out a legislative alert urging our members to contact their representative and senators regarding the expiring Medicare telehealth expansion. We inundated Congress with calls and emails, and I am happy to report that the Medicare telehealth expansion was extended to September 30th, 2025. We will continue to advocate to make this more accessible and effective service permanent. On March 14th, President Trump issued an executive order to close the Institute of Museum and Library Services. There are 39 regional libraries for the blind that get all or part of their funding from the IMLS Grants to States program. On March 19th, President Rick Obono wrote Congress, urging them to fully fund this special program. Our affected affiliates also sprang into action, and I am happy to report that most of the current fiscal year funding has been maintained. We will continue to advocate to ensure that this program is fully funded in fiscal 26 and beyond. On March 20th, President Trump issued another executive order to close the Department of Education. On March 25th, President Rick Obono wrote Linda McMahon, the Secretary of Education, urging her to maintain staffing, funding, and execution of five essential programs for the blind: special education, vocational rehabilitation, the Older Individuals Who Are Blind program, the Randolph Shepherd program, and the American Printing House for the Blind Federal Quota program. We will not let the Department of Education diminish Braille literacy. We will not let the Department of Education diminish our structured discovery programs. We will not let the Department of Education diminish Randolph Shepherd entrepreneurial opportunities. We demand Braille literacy, full employment, and special education. For years, blind people with guide dogs have been experiencing rideshare denials. We have utilized numerous advocacy methods, but last fall we determined it was time to adapt our strategy. On October 15th, nearly 200 members of the National Federation of the Blind protested in front of Uber and Lyft's headquarters in San Francisco. We demand equal access to rideshare services. As a result of our protest and at our urging, both Uber and Lyft have implemented voluntary self-ID features. These features are helping, but more is needed. The National Federation of the Blind will not relent until this issue is resolved. NFB Newsline is the largest and most effective information and newspaper service for the blind anywhere in the world. It is available over the telephone, the web, the Victor Reader Stream, the NLS Digital Talking Book Player, the Amazon Echo, several Braille displays, and the iOS app. And I am happy to report that as of June 12th, it is now available in the Google Play Store as an Android app. There are 614 publications, and some portion of NFB Newsline is accessed every 1.6 seconds. Recent additions include Safe Living 101, the Illinois Telegraph, the Texas Plainview Herald, the Utah News Dispatch, the Source, and the Virginia Mercury. There are also TV listings for every cable and satellite provider, 7-day weather forecasts, emergency alerts, and job listings. If you do not already use NFB Newsline, I urge you to sign up. John Stewart is our manager of the Independence Market. I am happy to report that on May 15th, Global Accessibility Awareness Day, we launched our e-commerce service. This means you can now order items 7 days a week, 24 hours a day. The web address is nfb.org/e-commerce. Note that all items will ship free matter for the blind. If you need expedited shipment or want to order something that's not free matter eligible, then you'll need to call the market as you've done in the past. We have over 400 items in our catalog, including white canes, Braille and audio watches, kitchen aids, measuring tools, and games. Happy shopping, everyone. The British author Max McGeehan said, "All failure is the failure to adapt. All success is successful adaptation." NBA champion and former United States Senator Bill Bradley said, "Ambition is the path to success. Persistence is the vehicle you arrive in." Over the past 6 months, we have adapted, persisted, and refused to give up. While our education, employment, and independence have been under attack, we have defended our right to live in the world. We will get the accessible instructional material needed to succeed in school. We will ensure that blind Americans get proper vocational rehabilitation. We will fight for accessible websites and software applications. No matter how many regulations are weakened, we will respond with strength. No matter how many times funding is diminished, we will respond with increased tenacity. No matter how difficult it becomes, our optimism will not be extinguished. We are the National Federation of the Blind, and we will live the lives we want. Thank you. Now we do, as President Capone said, we have an incredible team. I like to say we have 50,000 strong advocates. We also have two in Baltimore that do a great job. And the first one you're going to hear from is Justin Young. So here is Dr. Young.
1: Right up here. At last year's National Convention, we announced the long-awaited adoption of the Americans with Disabilities Act Title II regulations on web and mobile accessibility. This final rule definitively clarified the requirements to meet Title II's equally effective communication requirements in the context of state and local government websites and mobile applications by providing a clear technical standard based on an internationally recognized and widely adopted consensus standards, the Web Content Accessibility Guidelines. This rule also establishes the clarity that educational institutions had been requesting for years and ensured that access to state and local websites, including those educational institutions, will be accessible. Sadly, though, on May 12, 2025, the American Council on Education, the largest higher education association representing colleges and universities, together with 13 other educational organizations, sent a letter to the administration requesting a, quote, delay or to provide additional information, close quote, regarding the ADA Title II website and mobile accessibility application final rule. This is outrageous. The rule was developed over a 14-year period, is incredibly comprehensive, and is the regulatory clarity the education organizations had been clamoring for. The National Federation of the Blind stands with all blind students. We have learned in the past that federal government agencies, from administration to administration, can change its mind. So it is vital we enshrine the principles of this final rule into statute through the Websites and Software Application Accessibility Act. This bill was introduced on May 14, 2025 as H.R. 3417 by Representatives Pete Sessions from Texas and Steny Hoyer from Maryland. The Website and Software Applications Accessibility Act creates a strong statutory definition of accessibility, establishes a technical assistance center helping business owners create accessible web content and mobile applications, and it would hold third-party developers liable. We're working to get a Senate bill introduced very soon. For many years now, Representative Jan Schakowsky from Illinois has been our champion in the House on the Medical Device Non-Visual Accessibility Act. She has committed to reintroducing this legislation in the House of Representatives for the 119th Congress, and we are hopeful to announce its introduction very soon. Also, Senator Maggie Hassan from New Hampshire has committed to sponsoring companion legislation. Also, this important legislation creates new non-visual access standards for Class 2 and 3 medical devices with a digital user interface, allowing us to effectively, safely, and accessibly use continuous glucose monitors, insulin pumps, CPAP machines, in-home dialysis, and many others. We have the right to independently manage our own healthcare needs and that of our loved ones, and it is high time the medical device industry recognizes that also. Since 1942, the National Federation of the Blind has advocated for the elimination of subminimum wages under the Fair Labor Standards Act. For several years now, we have attacked this problem on two fronts: the federal and state levels. At the federal level, we have advocated in Congress for the Transformation to Competitive Integrated Employment Act, which would phase out over a five-year period this discriminatory and antiquated employment model. We are working with Representative Bobby Scott from Virginia to get the Transformation to Competitive Integrated Employment Act reintroduced in the House of Representatives, and we are confident this will happen in the very near future. Also, we have commitment from Senators Chris Van Hollen from Maryland and Steve Daines from Montana that they plan to introduce a Senate companion bill as well. At the state level, we are making wonderful progress. On January 21st, 2025, the governor of Illinois signed a bill into law making sub-minimum wages illegal by 2030. In addition, on May 1st, 2025, the governor of Georgia signed a bill into law making sub-minimum wages illegal by 2027. Because of the strong advocacy of our affiliates, we have 21 states, plus the District of Columbia and Puerto Rico, that have either eliminated or limited the use of sub-minimum wages. Those states are Alaska, California, Colorado, Delaware, Georgia, Hawaii, Illinois, Kansas, Maine, Maryland, Nevada, New Hampshire, Oregon, Rhode Island, South Carolina, Tennessee, Texas, Vermont, Virginia, Washington, and Wyoming. We should all be proud of this great list of states, but the fight is not yet over. The National Federation of the Blind will fight for as hard as it takes to get accessible medical devices, accessible websites, and fair wages, ensuring we're able to live the lives we want.
0: All right, thank you, Dr. Young. As you can hear, we're not only doing well in Washington, but we're doing very well at the state level. So thank you, and congratulations to all the affiliates that have done this state-level work. Let's give yourselves a hand. I like to think of it as we have a multi-front war. We're particularly well at advocating in Washington and advocating in each of the 52 state affiliates. Oh, to hear more about what's happening in Washington and to hear more about what's happening in some of the affiliates, here is Jesse Shirek.
2: Federationists, it is my honor and privilege to work alongside you as we advance our priorities through the halls of Congress and onto the President's desk. I read your messages to Congress every time we issue a legislative alert. When possible, I attend your meetings during Washington's seminar. And together, we advocate with energy and persistence. At the 2024 Washington seminar, I had the privilege of joining affiliate president Tara Chavez and her enthusiastic team from New Mexico. In a meeting with Senator Ben Ray Lujan, Tara opened with our belief statement and seamlessly connected it to our three core priorities. Let me show you how she did it. The National Federation of the Blind advances the lives of its members and all blind people in the United States. We know that blindness is not the characteristic that defines you or your future. Every day we raise the expectations of blind people because low expectations create obstacles between blind people and our dreams. Senator Lujan, we want to talk to you about the barriers that stand between us and access to information through websites and smartphone apps. We want to talk to you about barriers to maintaining our health. And we want to talk to you about barriers between blind people and our dream jobs. That introduction sparked connection. And on May 22, 2025, Senator John Bozeman of Arkansas, alongside Senator Lujan of New Mexico, introduced S-1918, the Access Technology Affordability Act. Senator Bozeman has long championed this issue, and when Senator Cardin from Maryland retired, we adapted and found a new ally in Senator Lujan. In the U.S. House of Representatives, Representative Mike Kelly of Pennsylvania introduced H.R. 1529 with lead co-sponsor Representative Mike Thompson of California. We now have 29 co-sponsors, including key members of the Ways and Means Committee. If this is your first convention or your first time engaging with our advocacy efforts, you might be wondering, what is the Access Technology Affordability Act? This bill would create a $2,000 refundable tax credit that blind individuals could use to purchase qualified access technology, like Braille notetakers, Braille embossers, screen reading software, or video magnifiers. You would receive a credit when filing your tax return, and you could use this credit once every 3 years. Access technology is not a luxury. It is a lifeline. This technology empowers us to search for jobs, apply for jobs, and thrive in the workplace. Some may ask, what will this cost the American taxpayers? And that's a fair question. In the fall of 2024, we worked with Mathematica to estimate the cost of this tax credit. When factoring in the federal savings from blind individuals gaining employment and reducing reliance on benefits, the result was clear. A net savings of $315 million over 5 years. That's right. This bill, it pays for itself. When blind people work, America saves. This is the perfect return on investment. Now let's talk about another critical piece of legislation, the Blind Americans Return to Work Act. On February 10th, 2025, Representative Pete Sessions of Texas introduced H.R. 1175 with lead co-sponsor Kwesi Mufume of Maryland. This bill already has 17 co-sponsors. But why is it so important? Under current law, Social Security Disability Insurance, or SSDI, limits how much a blind person can earn before we lose benefits. This threshold is called Substantial Gainful Activity, or SGA. SGA is $2,700 per month. If you earn under that amount, you keep your benefits. If you go over, you lose them. Our solution is simple and fair. Phase out benefits gradually. For every $2 earned over SGA, a blind person would give back $1 of their benefits. This model already works for SSI and early retirement. Why not SSDI? The Randolph Shepherd Program provides a priority to blind entrepreneurs to operate vending locations on federal locations. Many U.S. states have similar state laws. In fact, Tennessee has one of the strongest. In April 2025, an amendment was introduced at the Tennessee House of Representatives, poised to decimate the mini Tennessee Randolph Shepherd priority. Members of the National Association of Blind Merchants and the NFB of Tennessee worked together. With 3 days' notice, they visited all 99 Tennessee House offices. They captured the attention of the news media, and after articulately voicing objections, the amendment was pulled. Tennessee entrepreneurs' livelihood was saved, and a resounding message was delivered. Do not mess with the blind of Tennessee. In addition to our advocacy work in getting legislation passed, we must work together to object to harmful legislation. In these situations, we must make our voice heard and move forward with optimism, purpose, and persistence. Reach out to our representatives and senators, tell them our stories, share our aspirations, and demand change. When we speak with one voice, we are not advocating. We are transforming. We are turning hope into policy, transforming our dreams into law. It is time we get the Access Technology Affordability Act and the Blind Americans Return to Work Act passed. Object to harmful legislation. Raise expectations. Remove barriers. We will build a better future together. Thank you.
0: Thank you, Jesse. All right, so along with all of our activity at the federal level and the state level, there's a lot of individual advocacy items that we do, more self-advocacy that so many of you do, and I know that so many of you get help and mentorship from one of our members on the staff, who also helps with things like our Tenbrook Law Symposium. You'll hear more about that, and all of our voting work. So here, please welcome Sanjo Steele-Lashar. Yeah.

of law, defending and protecting our right to live in the world. Its 23 sessions covered topics ranging from emerging regulations and rapidly changing Supreme Court precedent and everything in between. In addition, we've been hard at work assisting you, our current and future members, with all manner of civil rights issues. Since our report at the last convention, we have assisted in more than 400 cases around issues affecting our blind community. We have offered everything from legal information and resources, referrals to third parties, brief services, and full litigation. Just some of our work this past year included advocating for a blind high school student who showed up to his advanced placement exam only to learn that no one had thought to send a Braille exam. That's the right answer. We successfully worked with the college board to emboss and overnight a Braille copy of his test. He took it, and I'm happy to say he graduated with his classmates the following week. When another student went blind at the very end of his junior year, he began self-advocating. Unfortunately, the district gave him a 504 plan instead of an IEP and required him to stay home because they were uncomfortable having a blind student in their building. No matter how hard he fought, no matter how hard his affiliate supported him, the school said no. They refused to provide evaluations, accommodations, or services of any kind. With our help, we worked throughout the summer to get him what he needed. Ultimately, he received everything that he had requested and more, and was able to start back in his honors classes in the fall. We've continued assisting elementary students and other K-12 students around the country to become fluent in Braille, to reach age and stage appropriate levels with access technology and orientation and mobility, self-advocacy, getting off of program modification, and reaching and maintaining grade level so that they may compete on terms of equality with their non-disabled peers. We've also continued assisting disabled employees in filing formal charges of discrimination in those instances where their employers refuse to provide reasonable accommodations or make the workplace accessible as required by law. One such charge of discrimination resulted in a settlement for all unpaid wages, all reasonable accommodations, a transfer to a warehouse that he could reach on paratransit, and within 3 months, he was offered a promotion. But that's not all. Just some of our additional projects included providing training on accessible voting and the Help America Vote Act of 2002 in strategic partnership with the National Disability Rights Network. Providing trainings on the importance and the breadth of Section 504 of the Rehab Act and Title II of the ADA. Drafting 2 articles on IEP advocacy for Future Reflections magazine. Drafting an article on web and software accessibility for the American Bar Association Journal on Human Rights.
facilitating the 2025 I

0: IEP Advocacy Academy at our national office. Continuing to train and assist IEP advocates throughout the country, advocating against proposed changes in regulations from various government agencies and more. Further, we coordinated the 2024 Blind Voter Survey from October through December of last year. Thank you so much to each of our 639 respondents. Among those respondents, 502 voted in person at their local polling place, 434 of whom requested or were offered an accessible ballot marking device as soon as they entered the building. Although 118 of us reported that our poll workers had problems setting up the machine, 423 of us said that the ballot marking devices were up and running upon our arrival. Yeah. 62% of us cast our ballots on accessible ballot marking devices with no problem. However, 38% of us were not so lucky. This often forced us to sacrifice our right to a private and independent vote. Overall, 544 respondents voted privately and independently in the 2024 election. Three 367 of us voted privately and independently using an accessible ballot marking device. However, there is still work to be done. Ballots from accessible ballot marking machines were all identifiable due to being different sizes, shapes, or thicknesses than standard ballots. Poll workers continue to show a deficit in training when they make comments such as, "You are the first person in 10 years to use this machine. Are you really sure you need one?" Even when the workers are trained and the machines operational, the machine's speed, clarity, and rate of speech continue to be barriers to our most vulnerable voters. And again, the number of blind and deafblind voters able to connect their hearing aids or their refreshable braille devices to an accessible ballot marking device, again, zero. Last year, only half of the states delivered an accessible absentee ballot. Only half of those offered accessible ballot return. Thanks to the work of our affiliates, electronic ballot return is now available statewide in Colorado, Delaware, Hawaii, Indiana, Louisiana, Maine, Massachusetts, Nevada, North Carolina, North Dakota, Rhode Island, West Virginia, and Wisconsin. Now, a note on the importance of advocacy. I have said for years that our rights are only as good as their enforcement. And yet, now, more than ever before, many of us are afraid to make our voices heard. Even so, it is absolutely vital that we continue to speak up. It is absolutely vital that we continue to speak out. We cannot do this work in silence, and we cannot do this work alone. If we are to impart anything today, may it exist at the intersection of these two quotes. From the Congressman John Lewis, when you see something that is not right, is not fair, is not just, you have to speak up. You have to speak out. You have to say something. You have to do something. And from the historian Aberjani, it can be difficult to speak truth to power. Circumstances, however, have made doing so increasingly necessary. Thank you.
1: Thank you, Sanho. As you can hear, our individual advocacy, our state-level advocacy, our federal-level advocacy, and our general counsel, we are making progress. Our optimism will not be extinguished because we are the National Federation of the Blind. I ask you, who are we?
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1: Mr. President, that is the Advocacy and Policy Report.
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4: Blind students will not be left behind in Common Core testing, Settlement says, by Joy Rasmovitz. From the editor, readers will remember that Megan Sidhu, General Counsel for the National Federation of the Blind, told the participants at the Washington Seminar that the NFB had sued the Partnership for Assessment of Readiness for College and Careers because it was contracted by several states to help administer Common Core testing of students without first making those tests accessible. This article ran in the Huffington Post on February 24, 2014. It is reprinted with permission. Just 5 weeks after a new Milford, New Jersey family filed a federal lawsuit, a major standardized testing consortium tasked with writing exams tied to the Common Core has agreed to speed up its timeline for making Braille practice tests available, according to a settlement reached Monday. On January 17, the National Federation of the Blind and two New Jersey parents filed suit against the Partnership for Assessment of Readiness for College and Careers, PARC, alleging that the group was violating the Americans with Disabilities Act and the 1973 Rehabilitation Act by not making hard copy and online practice tests in Braille available to blind students. The plaintiffs argued that the lack of practice tests would disadvantage blind students because problems with the Braille tests would not be identified before the actual tests were implemented. Blind Americans and the parents of blind children cannot and will not tolerate blind students being forced to wait for likely inferior accessibility to the tests that will measure their academic performance simply because the students happen to live in states that are part of a consortium that does not take its stated commitment to accessibility seriously, Mark Maurer, president of the National Federation of the Blind, said at the time. According to Monday's settlement, PARC shall work with its vendor to provide the spring 2014 practice test as soon as possible in an accessible format for use with assistive technology used by blind students and in hard copy Braille or tactile graphics when the material cannot be accessibly represented in an online format. The settlement also outlined steps for PARC's collaboration with the National Federation of the Blind. PARC agreed to let the Federation quality check the Braille tests and to compensate NFB at customary rates for mutually agreed to services. PARC will set up a meeting between the Federation and Pearson Education Services, the company actually designing the tests, to discuss accessibility. In June, PARC will arrange a testing software demonstration for the Federation. Specifically, the Braille accessible test will be expected to have tactile graphics so that test takers can use hard copy Braille and a refreshable Braille display for those assessments. The tests must also be compatible with screen reader software used by blind and visually impaired students. PARC is one of two consortia receiving money from the federal government to develop tests aligned to the Common Core state standards, a set of learning standards that most states have agreed to implement. PARC received $186 million from the Obama administration through the Race to the Top competition. No Federation of the Blind lauded Monday's settlement in a statement. Blind students are far too often forced to wait for equal access to educational materials and as a result end up lagging far behind their sighted peers in academics, Maurer said. This important settlement will address that problem by ensuring that Park's assessments and practice tests are accessible to blind students at the same time that they are deployed to all students. Park spokesman David Connerty Marin said the group was also pleased, adding that it had always intended to have Braille practice tests ready by this fall, and will have Braille versions of the full tests ready by spring 2015, as initially planned. Our interests are the same as those of the National Federation of the Blind, which is full access for all students, which is why we were able to settle so quickly, Connerty Marin said. This is a major undertaking. We're moving through all the pieces as quickly as possible. He added that cognitive labs in Braille, conducted this summer and fall, will take a closer look at how tests in Braille serve blind students by asking them intermittent questions while they take the test.
2: Letting the world know that blindness is not the characteristic that holds us back. We're NFBRN, the National Federation of the Blind Radio Network.
5: Shattering a Record and Shifting a Paradigm by Chris Danielson. Three photos appear on the page. Photo 1, the caption, Chris Danielson. Photo 2, the caption, Carla McQuillan, Anil Lewis, Everly Hairston, Pam Allen, Glenn and Norma Crosby, and President Mark Riccobono smile together as they wait for Dan to break the Guinness World Record. Photo 3, the caption, Anil Lewis, Glenn Crosby, Pam Allen, Chris Danielson, Norma Crosby, Carla McQuillan, President Mark Riccobono, Everly Hairston, Adelmo Vigil, and Roland Allen pose for a picture together inside Spaceport. From the editor, this is one of the most thorough articles I've ever read, and it transports me to Truth or Consequences in a way that only good writing can. People always ask if there is a word limit for articles in the Monitor. The answer is always no, as long as the article remains interesting. Chris shows us how it is done. Enjoy his craftsmanship as you enjoy our journey together. If you are a fairly recent addition to our Federation family, say within the last 5 years or so, and your perusal of back issues of this magazine is limited, then you could be forgiven for having reached the year 2021 with little to no idea of the Blind Driver Challenge and its significance in our collective history. Perhaps, even if you did know the story, you thought it was a glorious moment in our recent past, but not an ongoing effort that would see yet more milestones. Even as you heard that a Federationist named Dan Parker would attempt to achieve a Guinness World Records title described as fastest speed by a car driven blindfolded, you might not have connected it to the goal of a car that blind people can drive. You might still think that idea to be a bit of a stretch as you read this paragraph. But if you have the curiosity and patience to read on, I will do my best to explain how the individual dream of a race car driver blinded in a horrific accident and the collective dream of members of the National Federation of the Blind to create a blind drivable car converged on March 31, 2022. Hopefully, you will also learn how what took place on that momentous day is already changing perceptions, both inside and outside the blind community, of what is possible as the age of partially or fully autonomous vehicles continues to approach. When in 2001, the National Federation of the Blind broke ground for a major addition to our headquarters facility, the NFB Jernigan Institute, our then president, Dr. Mark Maurer, speculated on what research projects we might explore. One was a handheld device that could quickly read any printed material to a blind person. That technology, which until recently was called the KNFB Reader, is now known as One Step Reader, can today be used by any blind person with a smartphone, and products that use similar technology with comparable results are also available. The second was a car that could be driven independently by a blind person. Unlike the reader, which was conceivable to many who had used OCR technology and knew that it needed only to be made much more portable, the blind drivable car seemed a distant dream, if indeed it could ever be achieved at all. Yet by 2007, innovators at the Robotics and Mechanisms Laboratory at Virginia Tech had agreed to collaborate with us to see if it could be accomplished, at least as an initial proof of concept. By 2009, audio technology that could help a blind driver accurately steer had been incorporated into a dune buggy, and some of us were able to drive this little vehicle on carefully mapped terrain. By 2011, the guidance technology had been incorporated into a Ford Escape hybrid sport utility vehicle, with the audio prompts replaced by haptic feedback via vibrations in a seat strip and special driving grips worn on the hands. On January 29, 2011, Mark Riccobono, who is now president of the National Federation of the Blind, used this technology to successfully navigate the road course at the Daytona International Speedway, avoid dynamic obstacles thrown into the vehicle's path, and pass another vehicle safely. Gary Wunder recorded the historic event for the Braille Monitor in its March 2011 issue, and his article is available on the NFB Braille Monitor show notes page. Even as we celebrated this achievement, witnessed by some 300 Federationists and thousands of other Daytona spectators, we were not entirely sure what would come next. The faculty and graduate students who had helped us create the modified SUV moved on to other places and projects, and for a time what we had come to call the Blind Driver Challenge faded into the background of our collective work. Dan Parker, the Columbus, Georgia-based drag racer, who would shoulder a large part of the effort needed to advance the Blind Driver Challenge to its next milestones, was not yet a member of our organization. In fact, he wasn't even blind. Quite naturally, it had not yet occurred to him that he would want or need to think about how a blind person might drive. That suddenly changed on March 31, 2012. On that day, Dan's car made an unexpected hard right turn for reasons that are still unknown and slammed into a concrete wall at an estimated 175 miles per hour. The catastrophic crash sent the car tumbling and ripped it apart. Dan sustained multiple life-threatening injuries. The trauma was so severe that he does not remember the accident or even the day of the race for which he was qualifying. After 2 weeks in a medically induced coma, Dan woke up and was able to hear the voices of his loved ones. But he was startled whenever they spoke to him because he realized he was experiencing no other indication of their presence. An eye examination revealed that brain swelling had compressed his optic nerves, causing irreversible damage. He would be blind for the rest of his life. The sudden loss of vision is often a dramatic emotional blow, but since driving has long been considered one of the tasks that blind people cannot perform, it must have seemed especially cruel to Dan Parker. He had been racing vehicles in one form or another since he was 8 years old, continuing a family tradition. Dan's father Jimmy raced professionally until 2021, and his late mother, he proudly recounts, won a drag race while she was pregnant with him. Dan himself won the American Drag Racing League Pro Nitrous World Championship in 2005. So, perhaps even more acutely than most other newly blind people, Dan felt that his life as he had known it was over. He even told his girlfriend Jennifer to move back to her home in Birmingham, Alabama, and forget him, since he did not know how he would make a living. He thought racing was out of the question, and he was not sure how he would continue his business of designing and building race cars either. Jennifer, however, refused to abandon him. It's worth noting that his accident also left Dan with traumatic brain injury, TBI, some symptoms of which include incapacitating headaches and extreme fatigue. With the perspective he has gained over time, Dan now says that the challenges associated with the TBI are much greater than those that arose from his blindness. He told me that, if medical professionals told him that they could cure one condition but not both, he would be quite content to continue living as a blind person without TBI. If it does not surprise us that a blind person can achieve what Dan has, it is nonetheless worth remembering that his achievements have taken place as he faced an additional challenge. For 6 months, Dan fought depression and suicidal thoughts, he told Rick and Bubba University podcast. Then one evening, he went to sleep thinking about a long-held ambition to race a motorcycle on the Bonneville Salt Flats, the Salt, in Utah, and had a vivid dream of doing so. He woke up determined to achieve this goal, the setting of which, he believes, saved his life. As a first step, Dan contacted his friend Patrick Johnson, an engineer with Boeing Phantom Works. Dan's immediate concern was being able to keep a motorcycle on course, given that he could not see the track. Patrick promised to design a GPS-based guidance system that would plot a center line on the course, use audio guidance to keep Dan from straying too far from it, and automatically shut down the engine if he did. With that assurance, Dan began acquiring the money and parts he would need to build the motorcycle. He also set about the difficult task of convincing the relevant sanctioning authorities that he could safely conquer the Salt. As he began work on his bike, Dan also learned to use his iPhone non-visually, the better to engage in what he has described as a one-man social media marketing campaign to acquire sponsors, donations, and other support. He contacted the National Federation of the Blind when he learned of the Blind Driver Challenge demonstration at Daytona. After speaking initially with Joanne Wilson, he connected with Mark Riccobono and then visited the NFB Jernigan Institute. President Maurer spoke with Dan and agreed that the Federation would sponsor the Quest for the Salt. The result of that effort was that on August 26, 2013, Dan Parker completed the first historic independent run by a blind person at the Bonneville Salt Flats with an officially recorded speed of 55.331 miles per hour. A complete report of the event was provided by Mark Riccobono for the October 2013 issue of the Braille Monitor and is available at the Braille Monitor show notes page. Dan's achievement was duly celebrated by his new Federation family at the 2014 National Convention, when he began the general session by riding his racing motorcycle into the convention hall. But Dan had no intention of stopping there, and he looked for a new challenge. On August 13, 2014, just a month after Dan thrilled the convention by roaring down the aisle on his racing bike, a blind man in England, Mike Newman, set an official Guinness World Records title of fastest speed for a car driven blindfolded on the Yorkshire airfield, reaching a speed of 200.51 miles per hour. Dan decided to bring the world records title to America. As he began the slow and steady work of acquiring a car and rebuilding it to his specifications, other developments were accelerating too. Car companies and other players in the technology and transportation industries ramped up efforts to create fully autonomous vehicles. Uber and Lyft experimented with autonomous vehicle technology, hoping to someday replace their human drivers with automated vehicles that could respond to passenger requests sent over the internet. Technology companies like Google and Apple were also discussing creating or enhancing autonomous vehicle technology, and car manufacturers began to incorporate some self-driving features, such as automated parking assistance, into their existing models. These efforts continue to advance, and while the age of autonomous vehicles is not approaching as quickly as some predicted, both the development of the technologies and the policy of proposals on how to regulate them are ongoing. Advocates argue that the primary benefit of self-driving technology is safety. Under many circumstances, computers driven by input from high-tech sensors and cameras make better driving decisions than humans do. Autonomous vehicles will, therefore, increase road safety and cut down on, if not eliminate, automobile accidents. Another common argument advanced for this technology is its potential to enhance mobility for people with disabilities, and the blind are often specifically mentioned. While the National Federation of the Blind had emphasized the idea of a car actively driven by a blind person rather than a fully autonomous vehicle that would simply drive a blind person around, we realized that we did not want to be excluded from the autonomous vehicle revolution if and when it occurred. We further realized that being included in that revolution would require two things. First, that autonomous vehicles would need to be designed with user interfaces that were non-visually accessible, allowing blind people to identify them, instruct them as to the desired destination, and monitor their operations. Second, the public would need to accept the idea that it was safe for a blind person to be the operator of these vehicles. Their miraculous technology alone might not be enough. Licensing laws and other regulations would have to prohibit discrimination against blind drivers. With these goals in mind, the Federation began to leverage our existing relationships with transportation and technology companies, as well as with the Auto Innovators, formerly the Alliance of Automobile Manufacturers, a relationship begun during our days of advocating for the Pedestrian Safety Enhancement Act. We also established new partnerships, such as with Cruise, a spin-off from General Motors, specifically dedicated to the building of autonomous cars. We joined some of these new allies in pushing for legislation that would advance the technology. The Federation's primary objective was that any such legislation both require accessibility and prohibit discrimination. Meanwhile, Dan Parker continued his own mission. He achieved another important milestone on March 31, 2015, exactly 3 years after the date of his accident, when he graduated from the Louisiana Center for the Blind. Dan appreciates all of his blindness skills, but specifically working in the center's woodshop is what he credits with increasing his self-confidence and teaching him ways to use power tools as a blind person. This, in turn, has increased his ability to do hands-on work in his own machine shop at home in Columbus. In 2017, Dan acquired a flood-salvaged 2008 Corvette C6 and set about repurposing the gutted car to seek the Guinness World Records title. Over the next 3 years, he equipped the vehicle with a roll cage, an 800-horsepower racing engine, a parachute, and other parts that he purchased with sponsorship funds or received as donations. Race cars have brakes, of course, but a parachute is also deployed to slow them down as they approach the end of the run. He also designed and machined several important features of the car himself. Race cars do not have radiators to constantly cool the engine as they move, since they must be aerodynamically designed, making a radiator grille impractical. Dan replaced the car's radiator grille with an air intake system that he designed so that air flowing into the engine would help to propel the vehicle in much the way a jet engine propels an airplane. He also engineered a wing extending from the rear of the vehicle and a flat belly pan for its undercarriage. Both of these elements would help resist lift so that the quick acceleration and high speed would not cause the car to become dangerously airborne. Unlike many race cars, the Corvette was also equipped with mufflers. It needed to be quieter than similar vehicles to help Dan hear the cues from his audio guidance system. The guidance system itself had evolved from the one used for the racing motorcycle. While that system used voice prompts, Dan and Patrick ultimately decided on audio tones in the left or right ear to signal deviation from the centerline plotted for each course. In addition to using GPS coordinates and external sensors, the guidance system incorporates input from the car's own internal gyroscope, giving the computer that powers the system granular information about the car's yaw, side-to-side movement, so that it can recalculate the car's position relative to the centerline hundreds of times per second. Dan's efforts continued to attract national and international attention, including from the internet TV show Jay Leno's Garage. This program set up a demonstration that took place in February of 2020 at Spaceport America. Billed as the first United States commercial spaceport, this facility occupies 18,000 acres on a high desert plain in southern New Mexico, between the cities of Las Cruces and Truth or Consequences. It has made news for hosting the highly publicized and expensive space tourism flights of the Virgin Galactic Blue Origin space plane. That plane is housed inside the facility's dome-shaped, state-of-the-art terminal and hangar facility. Crucial for Dan's purpose, Spaceport America's runway is 12,000 feet long and 200 feet wide, ideal for the record attempt. The lessons learned and the relationships with Spaceport America officials forged during the Jay Leno's Garage filming would set the stage for the record attempt that would occur there a little over 2 years later. In late 2020, President Rick Abono reached out to Dan to ask if he would like to try to achieve the record attempt under the rubric of the Blind Driver Challenge. Cruise, the autonomous vehicle manufacturer mentioned above, was eager to sponsor the effort. The planned record attempt was jointly announced by the NFB, Dan Parker, and Cruise on April 5, 2021. While Dan continued to make his own preparations in Columbus, a staff team from the NFB Jernigan Institute held regular meetings with Cruise to discuss publicizing the effort, acquiring sponsors, and creating branded assets, such as the racing gear and helmet Dan would wear, and the wrap featuring NFB, Cruise, and other sponsor logos that would envelop the car itself. On the NFB side, this effort was led by Anil Lewis, the Executive Director for Blindness Initiatives, and Stephanie Cascone, our Director of Communications and Marketing. Other regular participants in the meetings included myself and Danielle McCann, the NFB social media coordinator, along with Anna Adler, assistant to outreach director Patty Chang. Michael Campbell, Cruise's public affairs manager, took charge on the company's side, with Sophia Morales of the company's marketing department and Hannah Lindo from its press team also participating. One of the earliest and most exciting contributions from the Cruise team was a trailer video previewing the record attempt and featuring the highlights of Dan's personal story. This thrilling video, complete with audio description, can still be viewed at www.blinddriverchallenge.org. Our Blindness Initiatives department also handled the crucial task of setting a contract with Guinness World Records, GWR, to officially certify the recorded title if achieved. GWR sets criteria for each record it certifies and requires either that certification to be done on-site by its own adjudicator or that specific evidence be provided. GWR adjudicator Michael Emprick was at Spaceport America for the 3 days that were set for record attempts to be made. The participation of an official timekeeper from the Loring Timing Association, LTA, an official certifying organization for many land speed races and records, to accurately measure the speed of the car was also secured. The GWR criteria for Dan's record were that two passes must be made going in opposite directions within 1 hour, with the average speed over those passes to be the one recorded as official for certification, if successful. This ensured, among other things, that any advantage gained from the wind helping to push the car forward would be counteracted on the return pass.
4: GWR also required that video evidence of Dan operating the vehicle as it achieved the peak speeds be provided. The three-day time window was set that multiple practice passes to test and prepare the car for the official attempts could be made. Dan also originally hoped to make more than one attempt, with the best speed achieved being the one certified for the record title. The initial plan was to achieve the record title in the fall of 2021, possibly even on the 81st birthday of the National Federation of the Blind on November 16. But the summer of 2021 emergence of the Delta variant of the COVID-19 virus and other factors put that plan out of reach. This led to the final effort being set for the period March 29 through March 31, 2022. Early in the week of the planned attempts, Dan Parker and his support team converged on New Mexico. The effort required not only the movement of people, but of equipment, including a trailer serving as a fully equipped repair shop, another smaller one to carry tools and supplies to maintain the race car during its pit stops between passes, an older commercial Corvette for practice runs, and, of course, the red 2008 Corvette in which Dan would make the record attempt. The support team included Patrick Johnson, the Boeing Phantom Works engineer who had designed the guidance system and who would also run the laptop that would power it and track the race car's movements. Jason White, a racer himself, also came along to be Dan's safety driver and perform other duties. Dan had equipped the car with an additional steering wheel and control pedals on the passenger side so that Jason could, theoretically, take over in case of an emergency. Such a crisis was not expected to occur, but getting insurance for the event and sanctioning from everyone involved required the precaution. Approximately 10 other individuals from all over the country, experts in various areas having to do with race cars and their operation, joined the crew as well. Federationists also began to converge on Las Cruces. Anil Lewis flew from his home in Atlanta. On Monday, March 28, Stephanie Cascone, Danielle McCann, Will Schwatka, our audiovisual manager, and I flew from Baltimore to El Paso, Texas. There, we picked up a rented 15-passenger van, which would be needed to transport the other Federationists who were flying in to attend the event, and Will drove us in that vehicle to Las Cruces. The next day, Tuesday, was set for initial practice runs and, for the NFB team, our first visit to Spaceport America. At 10 a.m. Mountain Time, our communications crew, along with Anil and Michael Emperich from GWR, made the roughly one-hour drive to Spaceport America from Las Cruces, with Will once again at the wheel. We had already been warned that strong winds might be a general problem, and the weather forecast for that Tuesday predicted gusts of 40 to 50 miles per hour. Therefore, we already knew that record attempts were unlikely that day. By the time we arrived at Spaceport America, the wind was indeed ferocious. It took our breath away, sent hats aloft, and drove sand, dust, and other stinging debris from the desert surroundings flying into our faces. When some of the most powerful gusts hit, it was a real effort to stand upright or walk forward. We therefore spent most of our time in the partial shelter of Dan's trailer, talking with him and his team and also conferring with our two main Spaceport America liaisons, Site Operations Director Chris Lopez and Public Relations Coordinator Alice Carruth. I was able to lean into the interior of the race car and touch the seat that Dan would occupy and the head containment devices affixed to its back in lieu of the headrests we see in commercial cars. In a race car, the seat is very low to the floor to accommodate the roll cage and hopefully prevent the driver's head from smashing into the roof if the vehicle flips over. I also touched the rear wing on the back of the vehicle that Dan had designed in order to increase drag and help avoid just such a catastrophe. A photographer from the global news service Agence France-Presse, AFP, was also on hand. But once Dan and his team made it clear that only runs with the practice car, if anything, were likely that day, most of us grabbed lunch from a food truck that we had hired for the occasion and retreated to the van to eat it. We then drove back to our hotel, and later we learned that Dan was able to make some runs in the practice car, reaching a maximum speed of 116 miles per hour, and getting the feel of the spaceport runway. The speed was impressive given the limitations of the practice car and the ferocious crosswinds that did indeed reach 50 miles per hour. While some of us were heading back to the hotel from this first foray into the southern New Mexico desert, President Rick Abono was on a plane to El Paso with Kyle Walls, another NFB staff member, especially well known to Washington Seminar participants, who would serve as another driver and provide additional support. That night, they joined us for dinner at the hotel, along with board members Norma Crosby and her husband Glenn from Texas, Everly Hairston from California, and Adelmo Vigil with his wife Soledad, who live in Las Cruces.
5: Later that evening, First Vice President Pam Allen and her husband Roland arrived from Louisiana, along with Carla McQuillan from Oregon. The next morning, the whole crew left the hotel at 8 a.m. to be at Spaceport America by around 9. We were joined at the facility by Michael Campbell and Sophia Morales of Cruise and Scott Schmidt of Auto Innovators. Bleachers and a small stage had been set up for our comfort and for some presentations we planned to make and broadcast on Facebook Live while waiting for the record attempts to be made on the runway. We began one of those presentations, a panel on the importance of blindness skills training, around noon, but learned before we had completed it that a first run with the race car was about to take place, despite the fact that wind conditions, although much better than the day before, with gusts only around 15 to 20 miles per hour, were still not ideal. We shut down the Facebook Live feed and waited for the action to begin. Chris Lopez took charge of our microphone and described the scene to us as a pickup truck that had accompanied Dan from Columbus towed the car, via a towing strap affixed to its roof, to the designated starting point on the runway. The tow strap was then removed and Dan made the first run. The car reached a speed of 158 miles per hour, using only its 800 horsepower engine. This was a promising first run, especially since the plan for the official attempts was for the engine's power to be supplemented via the injection of nitrous oxide, or simply nitrous, in racing lingo. Commonly known as laughing gas and used as an anesthetic, a modified form of nitrous oxide can serve as a fuel oxidizer in internal combustion engines. In other words, it increases the oxygen supply and thus allows the engine to burn fuel more quickly, boosting the engine's power. Dan estimated that the injection of nitrous would increase the engine's horsepower from 800 to over 1,000 horsepower. It was now a little before 1 p.m., and our food truck was only contracted to stay for another hour, so most of us went to grab lunch. Afterwards, with another attempt not immediately planned, Chris Lopez offered to take us inside the terminal hangar facility and see the exhibits there. Intended to symbolize the journey from Earth to space, this unique building has an entrance that is below ground level and accessed via a kind of alleyway where one can experience the steel walls of the structure rising on either side before entering its main door. Once inside, visitors enter an exhibit space with various items, including an extensive wall mural depicting the history of space observation and experimentation in New Mexico, which is more extensive than many realize. Robert Goddard conducted early rocket experiments in the area, and there is a testing facility for NASA rockets at White Sands, which is also an alternative landing site for the agency's spacecraft. We passed a window from which the actual Blue Origin space plane itself could be glimpsed through artificial fog that constantly swirls around it for security reasons. Another section of the building, not accessible to the general public, is for Spaceport America's commercial passengers and is equipped with a lounge, restaurant, and other amenities. Inside the facility, we completed the interrupted Facebook Live presentation about blindness skills training and then headed back outdoors. Dan had made another run in the Corvette, again without nitrous, reaching a speed of 176 miles per hour. By now, however, official closing time was approaching, so although Dan and his team were permitted to continue work, most of us left and headed toward the nearby town of Truth or Consequences, or TOC as the locals call it, to collect souvenirs. In a typical example of the generous support we received from Spaceport America, one of its security officers escorted us there in his personal vehicle on his way home. We stopped to take some scenic photos at the Elephant Butte Dam, one of the earliest WPA projects from the Great Depression, predating even the Hoover Dam, and then proceeded to the town proper. After a stop for postcards and snacks, we headed back to Las Cruces. Everyone had been hoping that by now, the end of March 30, at least one record attempt would have already occurred, but since a day of practice runs had been lost to the unfavorable wind conditions on March 29, the effort was behind schedule. Dan's team was therefore unable to join us for what could have been a celebratory dinner after a first successful attempt. The rest of us feasted on a tropical-themed Mexican restaurant that Adelmo and Soledad Vigil recommended. We were all tired, and some of us who had not worn our Blind Driver Challenge hats or uniformly applied sunscreen were noticing the sunburn that the cool wind had kept us from feeling while at Spaceport. But we were encouraged by the progress that had already been made. While eating dinner, however, we got bad news. During a quick check-in with Dan by text message, Anil learned that a problem had developed that was preventing the car from switching gears properly. Although some of us assumed this might be a transmission problem and shuddered at the thought, we learned later that the issue was actually a malfunctioning torque converter. Dan's team planned to work through the night, if needed, to resolve the issue. Despite this setback and the late hours it would entail, Dan maintained his characteristic optimism. If race cars were easy, he texted Anil, they'd sell them at Kmart. Dan got little sleep that night. At 1:30 a.m., he awoke with a solution. He mentally designed a push-bar mechanism so that, if needed, the practice car could roll the race car along the runway until it gained sufficient speed to drop into gear, bypassing the torque converter. Dan's team arose at sunrise and headed to Spaceport, where the pushbar was welded in the shop trailer. By the time the rest of us arrived at Spaceport, the problem appeared to be solved, with no time to spare. This was the last day that we could use the facility. The record would be broken today, or not at all. Thus began several hours of anxious waiting. With the wind finally at manageable levels, though with gusts still reaching 20 miles per hour, conditions that would probably have canceled a traditional land speed race, we set up a tent that we had procured for the occasion, bedecked with NFB and sponsor logos. Some of us sheltered there from the sun, which was still blistering despite the relatively cool air temperature. Others sat on bleachers provided by Spaceport. We were all wearing our Blind Driver Challenge t-shirts and hats, and by late morning, jackets were no longer required. The first practice run that tested the engine with nitrous oxide injected took place at around 11:30 a.m., and the Corvette achieved a speed of 181 miles per hour. And as it turned out, the push bar was not needed, the team having discovered that keeping the temperature of the engine at 120 degrees prevented the torque converter from shutting it down. The challenges of flight scheduling and the need to meet other commitments meant that President Riccobono and Pam and Roland Allen had to leave Spaceport America around noon that day to get back to the El Paso airport. Before leaving, President Riccobono ceremoniously gave Dan his personal Louis Braille coin. He had also given it to Dan before the run on the salt flats, and Dan had the coin in his pocket during that ride. With this good luck token exchanged, President Riccobono and the Allens reluctantly departed. Dan made another practice run shortly afterwards. This time, with the nitrous again applied, the car reached 205 miles per hour. After this pass, the car was towed back to the shop trailer. Dan knew that it was now or never. But the car was still driving too rough for his liking, so he instructed the crew to jack it up for some shock adjustments and laid out the plan for what he hoped would be the final and successful runs. With our new friend Chris Lopez having reluctantly given up the microphone to attend an unrelated Zoom meeting, I was charged with doing my best to MC the proceedings as he had been doing. I positioned myself near the trailer, where Patrick Johnson would be stationed to monitor the guidance system from his laptop, while the rest of the team served as pit crew on the runway and listened as Dan gave his instructions. As I observed this final huddle, it was clear to me, if I had ever had any doubt, that we were not simply plopping a blind former drag racer into a car to achieve a world record for publicity. Although he was characteristically polite, humble and soft-spoken, Dan was definitely the man in charge of the project, and his team clearly respected his expertise and authority. They listened attentively, then quickly went to work to help make the final adjustments. It was Dan's vision and capacity that had brought us to this moment and would determine its final success. His crew was assisting on the technical side, and the National Federation of the Blind and our partners at Cruise and Auto Innovators had provided funding, swag, publicity, and moral support. But in this decisive moment, Dan was in the driver's seat, literally and metaphorically. The adjustments to the shocks and other final fixes necessitated the removal of all four wheels, but with a dozen or so team members all working at full tilt, the procedure took only an hour or so. By this time, it was around 3:30 p.m. The car was towed to its starting point on the runway. We all waited, quietly, so that we could hear its passage. As we heard the exhilarating sound of its powerful engine coming toward us, a satisfying growl, rather than the high whine associated with some racing engines, we cheered and waved. It then proceeded out of our sight and hearing again. All of us would have loved to be closer, but Spaceport America restricts who can be on or near the runway. Our video crew, however, was close to the action, having previously completed Spaceport safety training, and their operation included a camera drone flying over the car's path of travel. The car stopped at the other end of its course, which used about a mile and a half of the runway. Chris Lopez, having just completed his meeting, walked over to me. He whispered that he had heard the call over the radio in the trailer. Dan had achieved roughly 210 miles per hour, which by itself would shatter Mike Newman's record if confirmed. I announced this to the uproarious applause, but reminded everyone that nothing was official. According to the rules set by Guinness World Records, Dan still had to make his return pass. Anxiously, we waited again. A bit of perspective is perhaps in order here. Most of us cannot really imagine traveling at over 200 miles per hour. Dan told me that this means that a car is traveling the length of two football fields every second. More people have climbed Mount Everest than have driven a car that fast. Also worth noting, Dan's audio guidance system was so precise that he did not deviate any more than 10 feet in either direction from the center line he sought to maintain. This is acceptable for anyone driving at such high speeds, including in sanctioned races, blind or sighted. It was at least 43 minutes before Dan commenced his return pass. The team appeared too busy to do much communicating, so Patrick wasn't able to provide minute-by-minute information. With time ticking by and knowing that both runs must be completed within an hour, we were all nervous, and we would have been more so had we known what was going on at the far end of the course. The car's engine had to be cooled for the return run. The maintenance trailer on the runway had two deep-sea fishing coolers full of water, a total of 15 gallons, to accomplish this. But the pumping mechanism meant to transfer the water from the coolers to the engine's water tank malfunctioned, so Dan's crew had to manually conduct the operation using cups, water bottles, and whatever other containers were at hand, while also repacking the parachute. At the time, Dan didn't know this himself. To save time, he had remained inside the car, still wearing his helmet and with his molded, noise-canceling earbuds still in his ears. He could not hear the chaos around him, and his friends did not bother him with the information, fearing that it would distract him. They simply and miraculously got the job done. Dan made his return run, and once again we waited to hear his engine and cheered when we did. A few seconds later, Patrick gave me the final, though still unofficial number, 212 miles per hour. Dan later related that Tim Kelly, the timekeeper from Loring Timing Association, had said, "Take her back to the trailer, boys. You did it." But this message wasn't conveyed to home base, because any numbers were still unofficial until the final evidence review was conducted. When the race car returned to park next to the trailer, the crew's immediate task was to remove its internal camera and hand off the memory card to Michael Emprick, who needed to review the video to verify that Dan had been the driver when the car achieved its maximum speeds. We waited about 10 minutes as Michael reviewed the video and calculated the average of the going and returning times. Michael was then joined on the small stage by Dan, Anil, our remaining board members, and Alice Carruth of Spaceport for the final announcement. Danielle started a Facebook Live feed on her phone, and I used my own phone to call President Riccobono so that he could hear the news. "Congratulations," Emprick told Dan as he handed over an official certificate. "You are officially amazing." Dan had achieved an average speed of 211.043 miles per hour, not just breaking the old record, but shattering it. After over 5 years of work, Dan had achieved, in an hour, what he set out to achieve on behalf of himself and all blind Americans. He had also done it 10 years to the day after the accident that temporarily convinced him he would never race again, and 7 years to the day after graduating from the Louisiana Center for the Blind. Dan's own determination, expertise, and blindness skills training, along with the collective support provided by members of the National Federation of the Blind, had transformed his individual dream of racing again and our collective dream of demonstrating more independent access to transportation into reality. It has been said by many Federationists that the real barrier to blind people driving is not technology, and that seems evident even at this early stage. Our real struggle, as in so many other things, will be raising the expectations of the public and even of blind people ourselves, so that the idea of a blind person operating a road vehicle is perceived as a real possibility rather than a punchline. We have now demonstrated the capacity of blind people to drive twice, and in the second demonstration, the blind driver achieved a speed that most drivers never will, in a car of his own design and shaped significantly with his own hands, tools, and expertise. Will this make an impression on a cynical public? Perhaps it already has. Almost immediately upon our return from New Mexico, we learned that CBS News reporter Steve Hartman wanted to do a story about Dan's accomplishment. Hartman is known for his segment, On the Road, which highlights interesting stories about people across our nation, so in one sense this was not surprising. What was interesting is how Mr. Hartman approached the story. When it aired on April 8, Hartman began, "You're welcome to listen in, but I chose this week's story mainly for an audience of one. Ted, my 12-year-old nephew, who says his blindness sometimes feels insurmountable." Then viewers heard Ted's voice saying, "I thought, like, I was doomed." Although that does sound a little immature. "I really want to be like everybody sometimes." Hartman continued, "And that's why, when I heard about a drag racer attempting to set a new world speed record, I thought, Ted and others like him had to meet the driver, Dan Parker. The story then cut to quotations from Dan and shots of the record attempt, provided through arrangement with the FilmShark Media video crew. The final scene was a meeting between Ted and Dan that Hartman had arranged, with Dan speaking to Ted directly. "Ted, I want you to know that blindness is not what is stopping you. Surround yourself with believers and go for your dreams. You can make excuses, or you can make it happen." The story closed with Ted's reaction. "If he can do that," Ted said, "well, then I think I could easily pursue my dream." He added, "maybe flying an airplane?" And a pleased Hartman responded, "That's exactly what I wanted to come out of this." The fact that Steve Hartman wanted to encourage his nephew is commendable and unsurprising. What I find interesting is that he chose for his nephew to meet a man who has done the very thing that has long been considered impossible for the blind, driving a car, and not just any car, but a race car that was designed to achieve record-shattering speeds. The Blind Driver Challenge is, and has always been, among other things, an effort to expand the limits of independence and raise expectations, including the expectations that we as blind people have for ourselves. If Steve Hartman, his nephew Ted, and even a fraction of his millions of viewers now see the possibility of blind people driving or flying airplanes as a possibility, then we have not only shattered a record but, perhaps, begun to shift a paradigm. I can remember it being said, even within the Federation, that blind people can do virtually everything, with driving listed as the rare exception to the rule. In contrast, President Riccobono has observed that the original Blind Driver Challenge demonstration at Daytona made him realize that he no longer knew what the limits of independence were, and that his understanding of them could, and should, continue to expand. Over 10 years after that demonstration, an even more dramatic one is expanding our imagination and the imagination of the public. There is, no doubt, much more work to be done, and one reporter's effort to encourage his nephew does not single-handedly knock down all the barriers we may face. Yet it proves once again that there are members of the public who will meet our most ambitious dreams and open hearts and minds, and it suggests that their number is growing. Along with the significant achievement of a second Guinness World Records title in the name of the National Federation of the Blind, that is something we should celebrate. I'll close with some thoughts from three of my fellow Federationists who attended the New Mexico event. Norma Crosby, writing for her affiliate's mentoring newsletter, said, "While this was a monumental achievement for Dan, it also demonstrated the capacity of blind people to exceed expectations. Dan not only drove the car, but he designed it and did much of the machine work necessary to build and install the parts that made it work." I had the honor of being present for the world record attempt, and it was something that I'll never forget. As Dan accepted the certificate from Michael Emprick of Guinness World Records, Federation leaders cheered because they understood that Dan's work made it more likely that there will be a future where blind people can access autonomous vehicles just like everyone else. So, as Neil Armstrong said when he landed on the moon, it's one small step for man and one giant leap for mankind. In this case, the man was blind, and so is the community that will benefit from his work. Everly Hairston shared these thoughts. "After graduating from the Louisiana Center for the Blind Training Center in 1991, I began to make extraordinary changes in my life. As a result of the intense training, I acquired courage and developed new skills and began a new transformation. Transformation cannot happen unless one is open to new experiences and willing to consider a variety of new perspectives." It was a phenomenal opportunity to witness Dan Parker's transformation on March 31, 2022 at Spaceport, New Mexico, where he succeeded in beating the Guinness World Record. I believe Dan Parker's training at LCB contributes to his courage. Thanks to Mr. Parker for inspiring me and helping other blind people to believe in their hopes and dreams. Words are inadequate to express the excitement and joy I feel for Dan and the blind of this nation. Finally, my friend and colleague Anil Lewis summed up the results of the effort this way. "Working collectively to break a world record is a tremendous public demonstration of the capacity of blind people, and it highlights how our expertise and lived experiences can create opportunities for blind people to live the lives we want while also improving the lives of others." NFB staff and our partners at Cruise put a lot of time and effort into planning the marketing and execution of the event. Our communications team, despite the unpredictable weather, wind and dust storms, and various technical issues, did a wonderful job of managing on-site to capture audio, video, and narrative information to promote the purpose of the event and the philosophy of the NFB. Having President Riccobono and members of our NFB National Board of Directors present at the spaceport in Las Cruces, New Mexico, highlighted the importance of the event. The staff at the spaceport were supportive and fully engaged in our quest. As a result, they have already begun to brainstorm ideas for partnering with us in the future. We were also joined on site by a representative from the Alliance for Automotive Innovation, another one of our sponsors. We all gathered to support our blind driver, Dan Parker, a true Federationist who, in addition to possessing the courage and skill to drive the vehicle, also demonstrates the

0: more than just set a new Guinness Book World Record. We continue on our journey to prove to the world that blind people have the capacity, intellect, and drive to be fully participating members of society. The work we conduct through our Blind Driver Challenge strengthens our ability to develop relationships with automobile manufacturers, technology developers, and researchers that allow us to influence the design and development of accessible autonomous vehicle technology. Moreover, it highlights our expertise in non-visual accessibility and affords us opportunities to positively impact the universal/inclusive design of other
1: 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Proudly raising expectations. Because low expectations create obstacles between blind people and our dreams. NFBRN, the National Federation of the Blind Radio Network.
2: It is always an honor and pleasure to be before you at this banquet, and I must say it's been quite a great convention. Any single moment in time can be an opportunity for reflection, for commitment, or for action. That we share this moment together means that we combine our unique perspectives, backgrounds, and talents into one unified experience. Publisher Malcolm Forbes noted that diversity is the art of thinking individually together. Artist Vincent van Gogh explained that great things are done by a series of small things brought together. And Aristotle is credited with observing that the whole is greater than the sum of its parts. This philosophical musing has now been applied in almost every aspect of life, from the Gestalt psychological theory that the whole is something else than the sum of its parts, to applications in physiology, economics, and theology. This concept is now better known as synergy, from the Latin word synergia, meaning working together. Synergy is broadly understood to be a mutually advantageous conjunction or compatibility of distinct participants or elements. Leadership coach Stephen Covey describes it this way. Synergy is what happens when 1 + 1 = 10 or 100 or even 1,000. It is the profound result when two or more respectful human beings determine to go beyond their preconceived ideas to meet a great challenge. In this construction, synergy can be understood as the product of successful organizing. One of the best examples of synergy that I have experienced in my life is the organized blind movement. What are the distinct characteristics that have allowed us to achieve synergy? And how can we continue to grow the exponential impact of our combined effort? Blindness has almost always been understood to be a characteristic that distinguishes one as lacking ability. Throughout the centuries, the fear of darkness shaped the myths about blindness that were shared through oral storytelling and later retold in written works. On many occasions, the blind attempted to come together to move beyond the myths, but they were always marginalized or overtaken by people having the distinct trait of keen eyesight. The dominance of the vision-centered approach resulted in deeply rooted misconceptions about blindness.

and pushed blind people to the fringe of society. We did not belong. By the 20th century, it seemed as though the great misunderstanding about blindness was unstoppable. That wasn't until blind women and men in the United States gained enough momentum to begin to organize and share their authentic insights. In the fall of 1940, representatives of seven state organizations of the blind came together to form a unified national organization of blind people, led by elected blind leaders, the National Federation of the Blind. Jacobus Ten Broeck, a blind scholar of constitutional law, was elected as our first president, and his leadership was critical to keeping the new organization together. For nearly 8 decades, we have distinguished our movement by continuing to build on the authentic organizational principles that brought us together, the hopes, dreams, and actions of a diverse and committed core of individual blind people, unified in purpose and led by elected blind representatives, has resulted in synergy. When others who are not elected by the blind have attempted to knock us off course, we have held the line. When those who choose not to join together with us have tried to divide us, we have held more tightly to the bonds that connect us. When others have said the blind cannot, we have followed our dreams and made them come true. With synergy, we are the blind, the National Federation of the Blind. Blindness is merely one of 1,000 characteristics we individually bring to this movement. Yet for our organization, blindness is preeminent to our mission and our governance structure. In everything we have done, we have kept a strong and singular focus on blind people. Although we welcome those who do not possess the characteristic of blindness as members, collectively, they may not constitute a majority of our membership, and they cannot run our governing boards. Kenneth Jernigan, the second great president of the National Federation of the Blind, articulated our philosophy regarding the definition of blindness this way. One is blind to the extent that the individual must devise alternative techniques to do efficiently those things which he would do if he had normal vision. An individual may properly be said to be blind or a blind person when he has to devise so many alternative techniques, that is, if he is to function efficiently, that his pattern of daily living is substantially altered. Under this functional definition of blindness, we reflect one class of people, blind people, a class that deserves equal treatment. There are those who attempt to divide us based upon how much remaining eyesight we have, carving us into categories such as low vision, visually impaired, hard of seeing, partially sighted, visually challenged, and that most feared group, the totals. We reject
this hierarchical, vision-centered approach, which threatens our common bond and our unified interests. While some of us may use visual techniques now and then, as blind people, we recognize that vision is not a requirement for success in the world. Blindness is our primary distinction, and it gives us authenticity and power. But when we choose to determine our own direction and speak for ourselves, it transforms into synergy. An important second distinction fuels the synergy of our movement: equality. Since our founding, we have taken responsibility for setting the standard of equality for the participation of the blind in society. We have rejected society's second-class accommodations. We have never sought greater advantages than our sighted peers, but we have insisted upon equality of opportunity and freedom from artificial barriers. Over time, we have raised the expectations for equal treatment. One example is our participation in voting for public officials. Blind people were once forced to have their paper ballots filled out by whomever the polling place assigned as a scribe. The blind did not have a choice. We fought for the right of blind people to vote independently by bringing a person of their own choosing into the voting booth. Today, we favor a new standard of equality, where the blind use the same voting systems as every other voter, with the expectation that the electronic machines will be fully accessible and our ballots will look the same as all others, allowing us to vote independently and privately. We must continue to explore the limits and evaluate equality within our movement and throughout the broader society. Equality contributes to our synergy in another important way. It strengthens our diversity. Blindness is not constrained by race, gender, economic status, or any of a thousand other characteristics. Therefore, if we are going to be a movement of blind people who synergize around equality, we must reflect a diverse range of blind people with a large variation in characteristics beyond blindness. We must continue to value and cultivate diversity, as we have in the past, and we should guard against our diversity becoming a factor that divides us as blind people. I have been reflecting upon what we know about blind people throughout history and during the time of the National Federation of the Blind. A pattern of leadership is evident that I believe exemplifies the value we place on equality within our movement. In the stories of blind people prior to our founding, most of the prominent figures are men, not women.
Consider the 19th century essays of James Wilson that profiled blind people in a series of volumes entitled Biography of the Blind. Wilson profiles 63 blind individuals, but only 7 are women. While a handful of other stories of blind women have surfaced since Wilson published his sketches in the 1800s, the record is still thin. Women have faced social, economic, and political barriers that have created inequality compared to men, and their stories have been under-recognized in history. Blind women, faced with the twin low expectations of being female and having the most feared disability, blindness, have been limited in opportunities to pursue their dreams. The lack of adequate training for blind people prior to the organized blind movement contributed to blind women being considered inadequate for even stereotypical roles in society. The full participation of blind women has been further complicated by efforts like the eugenics movement that reached its height in the early part of the 20th century. Proponents of eugenics believed in selective breeding, which led to a movement to pass state laws requiring forced sterilization of the poor and the disabled. These forced sterilization programs largely impacted women with disabilities and contributed to the misconceptions about the capacity of blind people to be effective parents, a painful history we are still trying to overcome. In contrast, the role of blind women within the National Federation of the Blind is clear and powerful. This evening, I seek to highlight a sample of the hundreds of female leaders of our movement whose stories illuminate the characteristics that have helped us as diverse individuals who happen to be blind to synergize a movement that cannot be divided. At our organizing on November 16, 1940, there were 16 blind people from 7 states in attendance, and 2 of them were women who both served on the National Board of Directors. The first was Marianne McCann from Illinois, who was elected as secretary of our organization at that first meeting, but only served for a short time. The other blind woman was Evelyn Burlingame of Pennsylvania, who was not elected to the board in 1940, but was elected as first vice president of the organization in 1942. Let me pause briefly to note that Hazel Tenbrook was also in attendance at the organizing, and her notes are the most substantive record we have of the proceedings. Although she was not blind, she was a significant force in the early development of the Federation. Mrs. Tenbrook set the standard for what has been a proud line of deeply loved and admired sighted marchers in our movement. (Clears throat)
Let us return to Evelyn, who was born in Pennsylvania in 1906. After graduating from the Overbrook School for the Blind, she worked as a lead stenographer in the legal department of a major insurance company. Later, she managed a small business amongst other jobs. In her free time, she worked to bring together many small community-based organizations of the blind into a statewide organization called the Pennsylvania Federation of the Blind, which officially came into being in 1934. It was the annual meeting of the Pennsylvania Federation that served as the backdrop for the constitutional meeting establishing the National Federation of the Blind. While early federation leaders had to expend considerable time and energy convincing blind people that we could gain synergy by directing the future through building our own organization, Evelyn already knew the value of organizing, and she was prepared to make personal sacrifices for the movement. Evelyn's hard work, information sharing, and wise counsel to the Federation's president were likely factors contributing to her election to the National Board. In the National Federation of the Blind, we elect leaders to speak for us, but those leaders must be able to synthesize the hopes, dreams, and innovative approaches that the members bring forward. In that regard, Evelyn may get credit for the Federation's first major outreach and fundraising strategy. On November 9, 1941, she wrote to Dr. Tenbrook to propose that we approach state and national unions to enlist their support in the Federation's cause and to give specific examples of the circumstances in her state. This idea developed into a significant program for making connections and gaining financial resources for the young organization. Evelyn's early and active participation in our movement gave credibility to the notion that blind people can and should speak for themselves. For Evelyn, the characteristic of blindness did not hold her back, and for the Federation, the characteristic of blindness was most important to Evelyn's leadership in our movement. Frances Lorraine Goranson was born in 1918 to farmers near Huron, South Dakota. She was the youngest daughter of the family, and like her older sister, she was blind and received an education at the South Dakota School for the Blind. In 1936, President Franklin Roosevelt signed into law the groundbreaking Randolph-Shepard Act, giving blind individuals opportunities to operate vending facilities on federal property. By the time Lorraine graduated from the school in 1938, she was aware of the new program and prepared to build her own opportunities for the future. By the early months of 1940, South Dakota had two vending locations run by blind people. And
Determined not to be restricted to a life of low expectations, Lorraine took the initiative to secure the resources needed to open the third. She began by convincing the officials at the Huron Post Office to provide her with space for a stand. She then used her previous connections at the local Kiwanis Club to make a skillful presentation that resulted in the club building out Lorraine's location and providing the early inventory of newspapers, magazines, candy, and cigars she needed to open the doors in April 1940. Lorraine is the first known woman to operate a facility under the Randolph-Shepherd program anywhere in the country. Her early success did not leave her satisfied. She learned about the newly founded National Federation of the Blind through an editorial in the All Story magazine, authored by Dr. Tenbrook's mentor, Dr. Newell Perry. On February 7, 1941, she wrote to Dr. Tenbrook expressing excitement about a movement for the blind to speak for themselves. In her opening paragraph, she notes, "I find that it is more difficult convincing my sighted friends of my capabilities than the duty to be actually performed." She later shares her ambition and commitment. Quote, "I am writing you because I am interested in what can be done for the blind and am ready and willing to do whatever I can at any time. To be frank, as I fear I can be, I am so very anxious to get out and make a place in the world." Lorraine possessed another important characteristic that distinguishes members of the Federation: hope for the future. In 1942, the characteristics of blindness, a drive for equality, and a hope for the future, combined with a readiness to work, led her to be elected to the board of directors of the National Federation of the Blind. Her self-determined efforts to build opportunities out of the Randolph-Shepherd priority laid the groundwork for the leadership we have provided to that program. Another woman from the Midwest was effective in teaching the synergy of local organizations connecting into a national movement. Ada Bates Tiernan was born in Coon Rapids, Iowa, in 1889. She was blinded in an accident at age 5, and her parents sent her to Iowa's School for the Blind, where she stayed until her graduation. In the early part of the 20th century, Iowa had no adult rehabilitation program, and Ada recognized that bonding together with other blind people was critical in creating opportunities for herself. She started by regularly attending the annual gathering of the school's alumni group, known as the Iowa Association of the Blind. By 1941, Ada had moved to Des Moines, where she was president of the local association. She met the Tenbrooks while in Chicago, and a stream of information sharing began between them. Ada
joined the Federation as an individual member, since the Iowa Association was interested only in the School for the Blind locally. She understood that the new National Federation of the Blind was essential to bringing inspiration and innovative training practices to Iowa. The hope and determination that came from a national movement fueled Ada's leadership of other blind advocates in Iowa. The Federation's national convention was held in Des Moines in 1942, and Ada was critical in managing local details, including securing speakers. During that time, the relationship between Ada and the Tenbrooks developed into something more personal, what we would describe as the Federation family today. At the 1944 National Convention in Cleveland, Ada was elected to the board of directors of the National Federation of the Blind. In later correspondence, Ada demonstrates a deep commitment to supporting Dr. Tenbrook and advises him on many matters. At the same time, she expresses her own doubts about whether she has the right talents to support the leadership where she has been asked to serve. During a series of correspondence from February 1946, Dr. Tenbrook expresses a deep belief in the talents Ada brings to the organization, a personal commitment to their friendship, and a faith in her capacity to provide leadership amongst the board members. Ada served on the national board until 1948, and her story helps to illuminate another important characteristic of Federationists: leadership. She wondered if she was really the right person for the job, whether she had the qualities needed to serve, and whether she was adequate to work closely with such a dynamic force for equality as Dr. Tenbrook. These are doubts many of us have experienced when considering the work of this great organization compared to the individual contributions we make. Doubts that are often a result of our internalizing society's low expectations. When she did not believe in herself, the Federation believed in her. That is the bond of faith we pass from generation to generation in this movement. We believe in each other, and it is that element that brings out the leadership potential in each of us. For Ada Tiernan, her leadership was inspired by her participation in the organized blind movement, where the most important characteristics were that she was a blind person seeking equality with hope for the future and a willingness to lead when called. A woman who was not born in the United States and who was not blind at the time our organization was founded, came to be a substantial force for sharing our message around the world. Isabel Lyon Dean was born in 1896 in a fishing village on the northern coast of Scotland. At age 28, Isabel and her husband, Dr. Alexander Grant,
left Scotland to build their life together in the United States. In 1927, Isabel began teaching in the Los Angeles County Schools, where, aided by her fluency in Spanish, she became a vocal advocate for the sizable population of Mexican-American students. In 1940, she further enhanced her teaching credentials by earning a PhD in comparative literature. Her career took a turn when she developed glaucoma, and by the fall of 1948, Dr. Grant was totally blind. She found no hope among the agencies for the blind she visited, and her uncertainty grew regarding how she would manage her job as vice principal at Belvedere Junior High School. Hope and opportunity returned to her when a friend introduced her to a blind man who was a member of the National Federation of the Blind, an encounter that put her on the road to mastering the skills of blindness, to internalizing our shared philosophy about blindness, and to becoming an active member in our California affiliate. Dr. Grant's own determination, the unwavering support of her professional colleagues at the school, and the shared bond with her sisters and brothers in the Federation assisted in rejecting the school district's attempt to force her to retire based on her disability. Yet, Dr. Grant would endure more than a decade of maneuvers by the district to sabotage her work by regularly shifting her assigned school and the students on her caseload. The discrimination she faced caused her real pain. One example is that the district assigned her a sighted teaching assistant to be with her at all times. When the sighted person left the room, the door was required to be locked as a safety precaution, a circumstance she described as, quote, the blind teacher in a glass cage. As the first blind teacher in California's public school system, Dr. Grant worked tirelessly so that future generations of blind educators would not face similar barriers. She advocated for new state laws, organized conferences for blind educators, and innovated quality educational services for blind children based on the authentic experience of blind people. A trip to an international conference in 1957 sparked a passion for working on issues of education and self-organization of the blind outside of the United States that would drive the final 20 years of her life. During the 1959-60 school year, she took a sabbatical from teaching to make a remarkable journey through 23 countries, traveling alone with the aim to learn from the educational and living conditions of other blind people and to raise expectations through self-organization. She chronicled her adventures in a manuscript entitled Crooked Paths Made Straight, which went unpublished until 2016.
She would make many more international trips and correspond regularly with hundreds of blind people around the world. Significantly, 1960 also marked Dr. Grant's election to the board of directors of the National Federation of the Blind, on which she served until her death in 1977. In everything she did, no matter the continent, she was a constant promoter and information gatherer for the Federation. Blindness was what brought Dr. Grant to the Federation family, but it was only one of many dynamic characteristics that added to the synergy that we share in our movement. Isabel Grant was most certainly inspired by a blind educator from New Mexico named Pauline Gomez. Blind from birth, Pauline was educated at the New Mexico School for the Blind, where she graduated in 1940. A scholarship from the Perkins Institute for the Blind gave her an opportunity to meet blind people from around the country and set her on the path to become a teacher. In the fall of 1941, Pauline became the first blind student to enroll at the University of New Mexico, where she had to pioneer methods for gaining access to instructional materials and navigating the campus independently. Upon successful graduation from the university, Pauline returned home to Santa Fe, where she planned to teach in the public schools. Despite her qualifications, the public school administrators could not imagine a blind teacher working with children. But Pauline was determined to build her own opportunities to share her talents with the children of Santa Fe. On October 1, 1946, Los Niños Kindergarten School opened in the back room of Pauline's home. There were 8 children in that first class, and Pauline served as the only teacher in addition to managing the administrative details of the school. From that modest beginning, Pauline expanded her school over the following decades, serving the children of all of the most prominent families in Santa Fe. Pauline's school had been open almost a decade when she assisted in organizing the New Mexico affiliate of the National Federation of the Blind in 1956. When Pauline became president of the affiliate in 1960, she began aggressively working on legislative proposals to improve opportunities for the blind. A keen educator, Pauline recognized the efficacy of Kenneth Jernigan's Iowa training program using the Federation's philosophy. She wanted that level of training in New Mexico. In 1963, she persuaded the state legislature to study the value of establishing an adult rehabilitation training center in the state, which threatened the monopoly the workshops for the blind had on the employment pipeline. Workshop supervisors attended the 1963 convention of the NFB of New Mexico,
where they were able to coerce their blind employees into electing four agency supporters to the affiliate's board of directors. Pauline took swift action to guard against this hostile takeover of the organized blind movement by sending affiliate documents to the Federation's president, securing the treasury, and reorganizing the affiliate. All of this while running a growing school in Santa Fe. Whether it was in the president's chair or another position within the Federation, Pauline had a hand in more victories than we can do justice to this evening. From leading New Mexico to be the first state in the nation to pass the Federation's Model White Cane Law in 1967, to developing the Teachers Division of the National Federation of the Blind in 1970, for Pauline, the Federation was personal. Her community contributions outside the Federation were extraordinary and widely celebrated. Her school was admired for its quality and innovative practices. It would have been easy for her to decide that the organized blind movement did not matter. Except for her, it did matter. She was a blind person. She felt the pain of discrimination, and she understood the synergy of equality. The National Federation of the Blind fueled Pauline's hope for the future, and we helped her to know she could do something to shape that future. She brought perspective, diversity, knowledge, and determination to us, and we gave to her the place where her blindness was a most important factor in her leadership, but the least important factor in her success. There may be no better example of the role blind women have played in the National Federation of the Blind than the pioneering, tough, persistent, dedicated, and generous women who have founded the three training programs that proudly call themselves NFB Centers. While these women, Joanne Wilson, Louisiana, Diane McGeorge, Colorado, and Joyce Scanlon, Minnesota, built upon the philosophy and methodology tested by Kenneth Jernigan, they made significant personal sacrifices and took risks that few would even dream to pursue. While each of these women has an extraordinary personal story, they share a common bond. They are all blind people who, until they came to know the heartbeat of our organization, had internalized some of the misconceptions about blindness that threatened to hold each of us back. It was their coming to be part of our movement which allowed the rest of us to benefit from their leadership. Did the Federation believe in them more, or did they believe in the Federation more? The answer most certainly is yes. Each of these women have brought their talents and energy
to our cause, and their lives have been enriched by being part of us. From the perspective of history, now having 30 years or more of graduates from these centers, we can be certain that all of us, are stronger because these women invested in equality for the blind. In case anyone doubts the impact these three women have had on our movement, how about a cheer from anyone who has been impacted by the programs or graduates of our centers?

0: There are thousands of examples of contributions, small and great, from blind people who happen to be women. From managing our scholarship program over the past 50 years, editing our publications, leading pickets and writing protest songs, directing our research and training institute, answering general information calls, testifying in Congress, building affiliates while raising families, commanding local legislatures, pioneering new teaching techniques, managing the operations of our Washington seminar, directing fundraising, to leading or serving wherever this movement has needed them, blind women have added synergy to our organization. That they were women was not nearly as important as the fact that they were blind people who believed in equality, had hope for the future, and were willing to participate actively in the efforts of the National Federation of the Blind. From Arlene Hill, practicing the techniques that blind people use to teach blind people to travel, to Everly Hairston, delivering a powerful address to the next generation of blind leaders from the steps of the Lincoln Memorial in Washington, D.C. We have overcome because of the everyday and extraordinary blind people that have given synergy to our movement. Tonight, I call on us to celebrate these individuals and the thousands of others I have not named by committing ourselves to carrying the march forward. Tonight, we celebrate the diversity of our organized blind movement, a movement that brings together blind people for a common purpose. Blind people who come with varying characteristics, different races, sexual orientations, religions, political points of view, gender identities, disabilities, economic circumstances, languages, talents, insights, and priorities. Yet in everything that matters, we are one as blind people. We cannot be divided. We share a quest for equality and hope for the future. It is our diversity that gives us depth. It is our long-standing commitment to work together that gives us strength. It is our synergy that makes us unstoppable. Tomorrow, we must again pick up the tools of progress. There are those that seek to divide us and slow us down. There are those who say we do not represent those blind people who have some usable vision. There are those who claim that for us, equality means only for blind people who do not have other disabilities. There are those who tell the story that in order to be one of us, you must fit a certain type. To those who share these false claims about us, we say, we, the blind, speak for ourselves. Our movement is for blind people, all blind people, and we will not let others who are not committed to equality of opportunity and hope for the future stand in our way. We will set the direction and the pace, and we invite all blind people to contribute to our synergy. We will not go back to a time when we need to fight the agencies for the blind for recognition. We reject, as we have before, accreditation without authenticity in an effort to validate mediocrity. We leave behind the days when technologies were built and later made usable by the blind. We move past, but do not forget the employment shackles of the sheltered workshops that pay pennies per hour. In doing so, we recognize that there are those who wish to go back to the good old days when the blind received what little charity was offered and the experts in the field were qualified by the amount of eyesight, not insight. To the extent that the past belongs to others, we declare once again this evening that the future is ours. Our future is filled with love, hope, and determination. Our future is distinguished by leadership, collaboration, and authenticity. And our future, as has been our pattern since 1940, is unified in the common bond of faith we hold with each other in this movement. My sisters and my brothers, blindness does not define us or our future. It does serve the most important role of bringing us together in this movement, a movement that is built on equality. A movement that feeds our hope for the future. A movement that empowers us to lead in all aspects of life. A movement where we come seeking a place to belong and where we stay because of those we befriend. Let us recommit to our march toward equality. Let us welcome new members into the family that we share. Let us direct our own future and reach for unimagined possibilities with synergy. Let's go build the National Federation of the Blind.
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2: Homework, This Mom's Perspective by Patricia Maurer. Blind parents face the same challenges as sighted parents. Here, Patricia Maurer brings us her perspective on one common to all, getting the children to do their homework. Here's what she has to say. My husband and I are both blind. We have two wonderful children, David and Diana. My daughter, who is 8, does not find her homework much of a chore. She doesn't really enjoy it. She just is rather indifferent about it. Our son, on the other hand, does anything he can to get out of it. The punishment and penalties continue, but sometimes the homework just doesn't get done. I went to a public elementary school in a small town in Iowa. It was the only school in the community. I was blind at that time. My friends, teachers, and parents read to me, and in many instances wrote information down on paper for me. I could not read what I had written, although I was taught to print, and was taught handwriting.

0: effectively use large print materials. But oh, when those books came to me on record, I not only read textbooks, but began reading novels. You see, I had never read many novels because there was never time for anyone to read them to me. I would occasionally check something out from the public library, but it took too much effort to read it. In high school, I learned Braille. I spent an entire summer learning to read and write Braille. Now, for the first time in my life, I had a way to write something down, and I could read it for myself. Although I did not have much confidence, others in the National Federation of the Blind, both by example and just by taking the time to talk to me, made me begin to understand that I could do more. I went to college, and boy, did I read and write. I studied all the time. Well, most of the time. I got a degree in elementary education and became certified to teach elementary and special education. My first teaching job was in a small school in Iowa teaching reading to third and fourth grade children. These children were sighted and I was blind. I remember talking with the administration of the school and landing the job. When I got it, I thought, now I have to figure out how to get it done. I hired a high school student to read to me. He and I made games and I brailled materials. The children used print and I used Braille. It was a wonderful summer, and I got a contract for the next year. I took another offer, and my husband and I were married and moved away from that small town. You see, I was thinking about my reading and my homework because I am trying to figure out how to get that boy of ours to do his work. I want him to learn to love to read because it is so important when it comes to learning and living a complete life. He's not blind. He can pick up any book and just read. It seems so much easier for him than it was for me when I was doing my homework. But for now, his books and homework pages sometimes get lost. The assignments seem very hard. He doesn't want to read them out loud so that we can help. He just wants us to know the answers. Soon, I hope he will begin to look for the answers and read the assignments, because if he does, I know he will find at least some of it interesting. I know there will be the nights when my husband and I nearly fall asleep helping the children with their homework. There are the nights that we are relieved just as much as the children because there is not much homework. I believe that if I ever go back to teaching, I won't be able to help the fact that I now have a mom's perspective on homework.
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2: All right, everybody, we have a great panel coming up, and you will not need to leave early because you won't want to miss this. This panel is one that I've been waiting for, and I think you're going to find it's going to cap off a great convention of presentations, perspectives on growing pains in the organized blind movement. In the interest of time, I'm not going to take a lot of time to introduce the tremendous panelists we have. They're all young, emerging leaders contributing to our movement. And I've asked them all to come talk to us about the growing pains of transitioning from being a student to being an active leader in affiliates in the National Federation of the Blind. And I think their sharing their perspectives will help all of us better understand what we can do to continue to foster the next generation and continue the legacy of giving and the spirit of, that we have in the National Federation of the Blind. I've asked a gentleman who we all admire for his leadership across the generations of this movement to moderate this panel. So please welcome our Executive Director of Blindness Initiatives, Anil Lewis.

All right. What a day. What a week. You guys, some people left, but they made a mistake because this panel is going to be a very dynamic panel. I don't get an opportunity to give a blindness initiatives report, but President Riccobono talked about all the good work we're doing in that space. But this is even more important because, as we say with blindness initiatives, the projects and programs that we operate are intended to build the Federation.

0: And there's no better way to build a federation than making sure we create opportunities for our leadership to constantly grow and evolve. So let me say this. This may be the last presentation on the agenda, but this is really going to be a call to action for work we need to do throughout this coming year. We have some young people here that are leaders in this organization, and I just want to be very candid because we're going to have a very frank discussion around a topic that's essential for us to address if we really want to continue to build the National Federation of the Blind. We have a tremendous student program. Our National Association of Blind Students are phenomenal. Yeah. But we recognize that we're not doing our best to tap into that talent as they evolve from being student leaders to leaders in the broader organization. We have three courageous young people that are going to talk about their evolution, some good, some bad, but I think that it's important for us to know the full story if we're going to develop some projects, programs, intervention strategies to make sure that we can continue to tap into this resource. So first, I want to let them introduce themselves very quickly by talking about the roles that they play. This will establish their credibility to you. So we'll start with Manahil Jaffrey.
1: Yes. Hi, everyone. My name is Manahil Jaffrey, and I'm a recent graduate of Cornell University and a proud graduate of the Colorado Center for the Blind. And I have served as the first vice president of the National Association of Blind Students and have recently stepped down from that role a couple days ago and have served in NABS for the past 4 years and am proudly in a couple weeks going to start my first full-time job as an associate product manager at S&P Global.
0: Awesome. Thank you, Manahil. Next is Gene Kim.
2: Hi, everyone. My name is Gene Kim. I recently graduated from Stanford University studying human-computer interaction and accessibility. And in a couple of months, I will be starting my PhD in computer science at MIT. Thank you. Manahil is better than me at most everything in life. However, I did go to the Colorado Center for the Blind 1 year before she did, so I will take that win. In terms of my other federation involvement, I first joined the National Student Division in 2020, helping with a lot of back-end work like social media, logistical tasks, helping out with our website as the webmaster. Then I served on the National Student Division Board of Directors, including being the secretary and chairing the membership committee and a handful of other roles for about 3 years. In terms of my other federation involvement, I serve on the Jernigan Fund Committee and the National Membership Committee. I also serve on the Board of Directors of the National Science and Engineering Division. I also help with some of the STEM2U programming to bring accessible STEM to our blind youth. And in terms of my state involvement, I have been helping out with our student division in various roles for about 6 years. And I've been helping with our state scholarship program, including this past year, where I chaired that committee as well.
0: And later we'll hear what he does in his spare time. Yeah. So next is Kinshuk Tella.
3: Hey, guys. How's it going? Thanks so much, Anil. So my name is Kinshuk, and I am from the great Buckeye State of Ohio. Where are you at? There you are. Awesome. So I am a recent-ish graduate from the Louisiana Center for the Blind. I know my friends up here, they don't know, but you know, this has been our center. And I'm also a recent-ish graduate from Miami University, where I got my master's in environmental science and my undergrad in geology.
0: Nice.
3: Within the NFB, I had a really interesting start, but I have served within my chapter as a member, a secretary, within the NFB of Ohio as a board member, and more passionately, I really love to help coordinate and run our state scholarship program the past couple of years in Ohio. Nationally, I recently, a year or two ago, I finished my term on the National Association of Blind Students Board of Directors as a board member, and I served for 4 years in NAB's various capacities, helping to, much like Gene, run student seminars. I worked on the content creation committee, ran the podcast with a really wonderful, there we go. And then really involved with NABS. And more recently, nationally, I'm serving on our National Scholarship Committee this year.
0: And, sweet. And as I said, we're going to have a frank discussion, so I want to frame this very well. I read a book by Don Miguel Ruiz. Don Miguel. The Four Agreements. Thank you very much. 1997. And it's a simple framework. I encourage you to read it. But we're going to practice these four agreements as these students express themselves. One, we're going to be impeccable with our words. Right? Two, we're not going to take anything personally. Three, we're not going to make any assumptions. And four, we're going to always do our best. And I think this panel is going to model that. And all of you can really pay attention to this presentation. And I think if we establish those four agreements, we'll all learn something before it's over. So now we're going to have them talk about their evolution from being student leaders to their broader engagement into the organization. And we'll start with Kinshuk.
3: Awesome. So if there was a jackpot for getting into the right affiliate at the right time in your life and the right time for the affiliate, I think I hit that jackpot. I got super lucky to be involved with Ohio at age 18. This was 2019, at the time in which the NFP of Ohio had incredible and still has incredible leadership, incredible ensemble of leaders who are really enthusiastic and wanting to invest in young leadership. They were looking to restart the student division during the same year I won the NFP of Ohio scholarship in 2019. And I think I got really lucky, honestly. And my story is somewhat uncommon, unfortunately, but it can be replicated. So I'm really excited to be talking about this afternoon. Yes, I got involved with the NFP Ohio when I was 18 years old, a freshman in college. And as very, very quickly, I found the philosophy and the leadership that was modeled by the organization to be something I never knew I needed until that convention. Incredible leaders such as President Richard Payne, Suzanne Turner, Dr. Carolyn Peters, Barbara Pierce, and so many more really invested in my success and wanted to meet me where I was. And it was that catalyst that really allowed me to grow and to get really involved with student efforts, helping to run the student division in Ohio. I met Kenya Flores at the convention, who got me really involved with NABS. It kind of really perpetuated these feelings of belonging and community that I didn't really know I needed until at that point. And so ever since then, getting involved with the NFB at a local level was so much easier. Having the collaboration between the student efforts and our very important affiliate and local efforts was really incredibly important in my personal development. Despite being involved locally, the leadership in Ohio really did take the time to invest in my success nationally. A month into my involvement in the NFB, President Richard Payne gave me a really unexpected phone call. I was on campus walking home from the gym on a snowy, wintry December day in Ohio, and he gave me a phone call, and he said, hey, Kinshuk, do you want to come to D.C. with me and represent the NFB, talking to congressmen, advocating for policy that's relevant to all of us? And I thought he was crazy. I didn't expect him to. I was like, what can I offer you, right? That's kind of the question I asked myself. But he saw a need and a place for young voices, and he invested the affiliate's resources into me. And that single trip to D.C. Was incredibly pivotal to my development as a leader. And ever since then, the transition out of being in school and graduating over the past year and a half or so and transitioning into other kinds of work in the organization, especially through the scholarship programs, has been incredibly easy and seamless and positive.
0: Very nice. Thank you for sharing. So, Manahil, would you like to share your story of evolution?
1: Yes. So thank you so much again, President Riccobono, for hosting this amazing panel. And because this is a conversation that is really important to have. As I'm so happy for Kinshuk about his amazing experience I would love to talk about mine. I mentioned in my introduction that I stepped down this week from my role from NABS, which I've been involved with for the past 4 years ever since I found the Federation. And that's very nerve-wracking for me because I'm not sure, and I'm still trying to navigate where my presence and my involvement in the organization goes from here. And it's mainly to do with how I, and this is not just an experience that is solely for me. I'm sure if anyone here has any, maybe even affiliate presidents, anyone who knows of individuals who have been either involved in the national student division or even local student divisions in the past, it's really common for them after they graduate college, after they're done being a student, to leave the organization, to not continue to get involved in their affiliates, in other other parts of the organization. And I think it's really important to figure out why that is the case. So to talk a little bit about my story, I first got involved a handful of years ago through winning, to be fortunate enough to win a state scholarship in my local affiliate. And I was super grateful. Back then, I never met any other blind people before. I, you know, just applied for this scholarship because I needed money to go to college. And from there, I had my eyes open to meeting so many ambitious, determined, incredible blind individuals that had broke barriers that I never thought was possible. And it was so inspiring to me that I really did want to get involved and hit the ground running with this organization. And again, at that time, and no one I'm talking about here is currently in leadership, but at that time with the previous administration in my affiliate, I felt very unwelcome in that space. I would try to reach out multiple times to ask of how is it that I could get involved, to no answer, to a lack of enthusiasm. Again, I was very new, not only to the organization, but to the organization's philosophy as well. So maybe I didn't always say the right things, and maybe I didn't always know exactly how the structure worked, but I really needed someone in that moment to teach me and help me figure out what exactly it is for me to do and how exactly this organization does function. So through my multiple times of trying to get involved in my local state to no avail, the following year I was fortunate enough to win a national scholarship. thank you. And that was an incredible experience for me because not only did I attend the convention virtually that year and see this organization on a local scale, a national scale, but I was introduced to the National Association of Blind Students, students that I felt welcomed me with open arms and really made me feel like I had a home in the organization. And through there, I got very heavily involved very quickly in NABS. And it started some various different conversations in my home affiliate. There were two camps here. The first being individuals thinking that because I took such an active role and such an immediate role in NABS that I had no interest in being involved in my home affiliate and that I didn't care about affiliate work and that I felt above affiliate work. which was very disappointing for me to hear and me to observe, because I know I was trying. The other camp of people, though very understanding that of my newfound involvement in NABS, thought that I was way too busy to be involved and be engaged in my local affiliate.
0: And let me share really quickly, just to let everyone know, and I appreciate you doing it much more fluidly than I had anticipated. Menahil really had some angst about really being this candid in disclosing that she didn't have the traditional wonderful kumbaya experience of transition from the Federation through the Federation. So I really want to respect her for being vulnerable and really disclosing this. So Menahil, I love the way you broke down the two camps. Tell us how that impacted your evolution into the work that you're doing now.
1: I'm so sorry, Anil. Could you repeat that question?
0: Oh, I know it's hard to hear it, believe it or not, from the mics. But tell us about, I appreciate you sharing the two camps description. Tell us now about how that impacted your evolution into doing work in the broader organization.
1: Yeah, of course. So because I felt that these two different ideologies, people thinking I was either not wanting to be involved in the affiliate or being too busy to be involved in the affiliate, that really, unfortunately, turned me away from trying to be involved in my affiliate. And that is, again, I'm saying all of this to, a lot of this had to do with the former administration and former leadership administration, but a big thing that I want to emphasize here is that it's really important for individuals and affiliates to communicate with their students, because the assumption was already made that I didn't have time for my affiliates. I was not asked, or not even if when I reached out to ask to help with various parts, whether that be Washington seminar, state convention, my pleas were ignored because the assumption that I was too busy.
0: Very nice. And we're going to talk about some solutions to that particular dilemma, because what Menahil is expressing is not unique to Menahil. I'm pretty sure if there are students in this room, many of them can resonate with that same situation as well. So let's hear about Gene Kim's evolution.
2: So my story falls somewhere in between Kinshuk and Menahil's, which is maybe why they put me in between them up here. So in 2019, I found the Federation as a national scholarship winner. And much like Kinshuk's first introduction to our movement, I was a very shy, socially anxious, and awkward 18-year-old who got shot straight into Las Vegas. But during this crazy week, Tim Elder and Jordan Castor from my California affiliate really made it a point to grab breakfast with me. Now, I was still nervous. It was a very fancy breakfast spot somewhere I was not used to going to. And I was so nervous that I didn't know what to pick. So I ended up picking a bagel and cream cheese at a fancy breakfast place. And I was like, man, it's not a good first impression. But apparently that damage wasn't too bad, because a few months later, in October, Tim Elder called me and said, hey, I want you to come to this networking dinner we have going on. It's like 15 minutes from your place, and I think it will be a great time. What he didn't tell me, though, was that he was actually inviting me to an entire weekend of the California State Convention. So then, through a series of accidental events, I ended up finding myself as the secretary of this thing called the California Association of Blind Students, and then I started doing student work. But the thing is, I noticed that the students, if I can be candid here, back then, this was about 6 years ago, were kind of off on our own doing our own thing, right? Cricket Beidelman was the president at the time, and we simply just did our own student things, our own calls. We didn't have affiliate members showing up to our calls. There's a chance that some of our affiliate leaders may not even have known when our calls were. And it's that miscommunication, that kind of siloing of our student activities, really basically gave me this perception that student division work was just student stuff. And we could not really participate, maybe we're not qualified enough or welcome to contribute to the affiliate work. So this led me to join the National Association of Blind Students to continue that student work to have a broader impact. So then again, I felt this choice, similar to what Manaha was talking about. And for me personally, I was very busy with school and other things, so I decided I can either help at the local level or I can help at the national level. And to an 18-year-old who is really excited and wants to make a big impact, when you say the word national, that sounds very flashy, right? So then I left the state work and then started doing national student work. And the last couple of stories that I'll share is that an opportunity last year came to me to join the Kenneth Jernigan Leadership and Service Program, the inaugural cohort, yes. And for this program, you are supposed to ask two affiliate presidents to write you a letter of recommendation to serve as your mentors throughout the entire duration, the 1 year of the program. Now, I ended up asking the wonderful Jessica Beecham and Pam Allen. But you'll notice Tim Elder wasn't on that list. And it's not because I didn't have a great relationship with Tim Elder, but because I had been helping out with the national student work and interacting with Pam and Jessica, I felt more comfortable. I felt like I could relate to their stories a little bit more just with their personalities. And I felt really bad. At national convention, I ran into Tim Elder in the presidential suite, and I felt really guilty. I felt a little weird, if I'm being honest. But he still treated me very warmly, and we had a very great conversation. And because he was seeing all of the great work I was doing at the national student level, he invited me to help out with other initiatives like the State Scholarship Committee on the state level. And that's the other thing, right? It takes time to build up that credibility, to establish that trust between affiliate leadership and student leadership, especially when students have limited time and are interested in other things and we're still maturing in a lot of ways. I'll share another story for a little bit later in this panel. But Tim really took a shot on me, and because of that, I ended up getting more involved in the state community, getting to know our state affiliate leaders and handling different initiatives, and now I'm actually really sad to be leaving California to start my PhD in Massachusetts. I'm sure there'll be a great community there, but I feel like I'm just starting out in California, and now I'm going to be leaving. So thank you to Tim Elder for taking a shot on me.
0: Well, thank all three of you for sharing your personal story. And again, hopefully this will facilitate more conversation. I have two questions that I'm going to get you guys to answer really quickly to help start framing how do we build better bridges, right? So the first question is, in reflecting upon your experience, what could affiliate leaders do that would help facilitate a better transition of your work from being involved in the student division to doing broader work within the Federation? So Gene, we'll go back with you first.
2: Awesome. So as I was sharing, I think I didn't really see the value of affiliate work. I, again, thought national sounded flashy, that sounded cool, would look better on a resume. But then over the past year and a half or so, where I've really gotten involved with the California affiliate, I've realized there's something very unique, powerful, and beautiful about getting to know your local blindness community. I'm working at the Enchanted Hills Camp for the Blind as a summer counselor this summer, and I hear lots of stories. There are teachers of the visually impaired who have known each other for 40, 50 years, helping blind babies learn different braille skills and technology skills. And some of them have actually know me, and a lot of them have been sharing stories about how they grew up on the same block in San Francisco together. That kind of local context gets completely lost when you're working at the national level. So I think one thing that affiliate leadership can do is really mentor students in that sense of saying, hey, there's something very unique and beautiful about the work that we do that you can't do anywhere else, and to get students excited and see the value of local work. The other thing I'll say very quickly, because I want to shout out this affiliate, is I went to the Nebraska State Convention last year, and during that student division meeting, the student division was reforming, and there are maybe about 7 or 8 students, you know, small group of students, but strong, but there were 35 people in that room. There were parents, teachers of the visually impaired, vocational rehabilitation counselors, or I should say the State Commission for the Blind, and just seeing and showing the students that, hey, you are not just your own little group over there, you are integrated into this affiliate and we support you and we are here to mentor you and guide you as you take your first steps. I think that's very powerful.
0: Thank you. Manahil, what suggestions do you have?
1: Yeah, thank you so much. So again, I agree with everything that Jean said. For my experience, I think the biggest thing that affiliates can do is communicate and showcase to the students that you are there for them. I think the biggest thing for me is, again, as I mentioned this past year, my current affiliate president called me and said, acknowledged the situation of understanding of hearing about my feelings of feeling a little alienated from the affiliates. And because of them hearing about my alienation, they took the time out of their day to call me, figure out my side of the situation, and figuring out additional ways where I can get involved in the affiliate. So that meant so much to me because it showcased that not only did they care about my involvement and my continuation, but they wanted me involved in the affiliate. And that is something that I have frankly not felt for the past 4 years that I have been involved in this federation, and I'm so grateful to Aubrey Bird for doing that for me and making me feel very included. And another thing, my final thing that I would say, the biggest thing that I want everyone here to take away is it is really important for the affiliates to provide mentorship and mentors for their students. When I was coming up, I thought the go-to person for me to reach out was my former affiliate president. And not getting any support there, I thought the entire affiliate was in the wrong. And that was a very poor mindset that I had there. Kate Mendez actually recently had a conversation with me about the importance of mentorship and the importance of really looking out and finding a mentor in your affiliate to help guide you throughout the process. So I encourage for all the affiliate presidents listening, seek out your students, have lunch with them at this convention, at state convention, check in how they're doing and figure out which ways they want to get involved, and you are able to plug into their unique skill sets that they have.
0: Very nice. Thank you. Kinshuk, what advice do you have for our affiliate leaders?
3: Look, I know that my story, I got very lucky. The Ohio affiliate was so quick and so kind to sponsor and invest in all the students in the state. But I'm only as grateful as I am today because I had the privilege of being able to serve with NABS as a national rep. I flew across the country to various states throughout my undergrad and got to interact with lots of different affiliates and see how their culture is and how they interact with their students. And the results were so varied. It was night and day between Florida and Illinois and Wisconsin and so many other states, and they all had their own individual styles and relationships. And that dynamic itself showed me a lot about how special Ohio was. And I'm not just here to like brag about Ohio, don't get me wrong. But the affiliates that really invest in their students and give them the experiences, like Florida, for example, like many others, those are the same students that I see this week, 3 years later, running around the hotel and serving in various capacities. Camille Tate in Florida and her students, they're so active. I saw them integrated within all parts of their convention. And that really showed me the value of engagement in students. To my affiliate leadership in this room, you have to take the risk. You have to invest in your students because we can't expect students in states to have the conventional path to involvement through the local chapter all the time.
0: I love the way you framed it as taking risk, and that's important for us to do. So I want to make sure we wrap up so we can turn this banquet space around. Really quickly, though, we've talked about what affiliate presidents can do. We have to be introspective. What can students do? And this needs to be a lightning round answer. So, Kinshuk, we'll start with you.
3: To my students in the room, I know there are at least 30 of you here for scholarship. You have to be here. But to my students, I know you have 1,000 distractions on campus. I know it's hard and your schedules are so variable, but the growth and opportunity in this organization will carry you so far. And don't think that you have to get involved after you're out of school to be involved in your affiliate, because it starts now. And it's now that you have the opportunity to form the mentorships and connections and have the community around you that will carry you your whole life. Students, wherever you go in the country, I know you're always not going to be in the same state for your career as you are where you grew up, where you went to school. In my personal experience, I've traveled all over the world, the country, and I've lived in different states. And each state I've been to, I've always felt so comfortable being by myself, because I know no matter where I go in this country, there's an affiliate, a chapter nearby, a community of Federationists that are here to support me. That's something that's a privilege to have.
0: How about you, Jane?
2: So, President Elder actually tried to get me involved earlier on during my Federationist journey. However, he invited me to a state convention planning committee meeting, but I was a student and I didn't really know what was going on. And because I didn't know what was going on, I was told, hey, let us know what you want to help out with. We want to make sure you feel comfortable and effectively utilized. But I don't know. So I did not. Instead of asking questions and trying to take that initiative, I just fizzled out a little bit. And for the students in the room, I really encourage you. I know it can be daunting to enter new spaces. Maybe people are older than you. Maybe people feel like people are more experienced than you. But there's a reason you're asked to be in this space. You belong here. You are valued, and you have a lot to offer. Oftentimes we say, "Oh, students are the leaders of tomorrow. Let's invest in our students for the next generation." That's great, but you're also here today. You can make that impact. You are the leaders of today. So ownership of that. Find different ways to get involved and whether even it's a very small task, involved with
0: your
2: affiliate.
0: That's good. Thank you. Manaha, you have last word. Really quickly, what advice do you have for the students?
1: Okay, really quickly. I would like everyone, all my new students in this room, to go to your affiliates and find a mentor. Okay, please, please, I talked a little bit about my story, but as we mentioned, I know a lot of you, whose first convention it is, who is at the NABS meeting, mentioned how awesome and exciting it is to get involved in NABS, and it is, and we would love you to get involved in NABS, but also do not underestimate the power that your affiliate has. Please go sit with your affiliate, find them during banquet, and there is so much that you can learn from them, and communication is the key to success. So please communicate and please see the power of
0: that. That is the key, and that's what we're all about, mentoring. So let's go build the National Federation of the Blind.
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5: United States Department of Justice sues Uber for $125 million, by Chris Danielson. A photo appears on the page, the caption, Chris Danielson. On October 15, 2024, members of the National Federation of the Blind and our allies protested denials of rideshare service to guide dog users and other blind and deafblind people in front of both Uber and Lyft's headquarters facilities in San Francisco. There have been significant developments since then, including the rollout by both companies of features allowing guide dog or service animal users to voluntarily self-identify to facilitate a more streamlined reporting and follow-up process. At the same time, Federationists have continued to report violations not only to the companies, but to the U.S. Department of Justice, DOJ, Civil Rights Division. The reports to the Justice Department have now borne fruit. On September 11, 2025, DOJ filed a lawsuit in the United States District Court for the Northern District of California against Uber under Title III of the Americans with Disabilities Act, ADA. The complaint focuses on the denial of rides to blind and deafblind people who use guide dogs and extends to other service dog users and wheelchair users. DOJ says that it brings the action based on reasonable cause determinations that Uber has engaged in a pattern or practice of discrimination against people with disabilities, and that a person or group of persons has been discriminated against and that Uber's discrimination raises an issue of general public importance. The lawsuit seeks court orders to stop the discrimination and $125 million in compensatory damages for individuals who have reported discrimination, as well as civil penalties of up to $100,000 per violation. The 90-plus page complaint is sweeping, and many of its details are distressing to read. It describes how Uber and its drivers have routinely refused service, imposed illegal surcharges and cleaning fees, and failed to modify policies that would accommodate riders' disabilities. It alleges that Uber knew of these problems but failed to take preventive measures such as adequately training drivers, monitoring compliance, or providing meaningful relief to those harmed. It cites instances where there is evidence that drivers remained on Uber's platform even after flagrantly violating riders' rights. The DOJ details many harrowing incidents. Blind riders like Michael May and Ryan Dorr faced repeated denials after informing drivers they traveled with guide dogs, causing anxiety and missed appointments. Deafblind rider Valerie Hyatt endured drivers calling her service animal filthy and deliberately engaging in intimidating and frightening behaviors, such as taking detours, making unnecessary and unplanned stops, playing loud music, and accusing her of lying about her disabilities. After being denied multiple rides and missing his flight, veteran Jason Ludwig, who uses a service dog to help with his walking, balance, and daily tasks, had to endure a 16-hour drive in a rental car, which aggravated his chronic back pain to the point where he could not stand or walk when he arrived home and had to remain in bed and miss work for 5 days. Despite the considerable expense of the missed flight and rental car, Uber's insulting solution was to offer Mr. Ludwig a $15 ride credit. Wheelchair users like a 7-year-old boy identified as J.E. and medical physicist Kingsley Joseph repeatedly experienced drivers refusing to transport them because the drivers claimed they could not stow a collapsible wheelchair in their vehicles, even in cases where the vehicle was obviously large enough. J.E.'s mother noted that these experiences, as well as insensitive and intrusive questions from drivers, caused her son to have more depression and anxiety about his disability and to become reluctant to travel. Riders with inflexible prosthetic limbs, like Elizabeth Lawrence, were denied the simple accommodation of sitting in the front seat for more legroom. The complaint further alleges that Uber discouraged complaints by limiting account credits for riders who repeatedly faced discrimination and subsequently sought refunds. It also alleges that Uber failed to share the outcomes of investigations, leaving victims without recourse and allowing violating drivers to continue operating. It notes the rollout of the self-identification feature, which it says occurred after Uber was notified of the DOJ investigation leading to this enforcement action, but alleges that this has had little to no effect on denials. Persistence and patience pay off. This lawsuit is the culmination of years of effort by the National Federation of the Blind to spur DOJ action. Our long quest for justice is the reason that President Mark Riccobono and our national leadership requested that riders report discrimination to DOJ, as well as through our rideshare survey and to Uber and Lyft directly. We know that reporting can be tedious and time-consuming, especially considering that discrimination persists, but we now know for sure that DOJ is listening and accumulating evidence to take Uber to court. The lawsuit represents our collective effort, but our government can bring pressure to bear on Uber that simply was not available to any individual or even to the Federation as an organizational plaintiff. $125 million is a substantial number, and it is undoubtedly focusing Uber's attention and drawing the notice of Lyft and other rideshare providers as well. Pursuant to its specific powers under the ADA, DOJ is also seeking a civil penalty of $50,000 for a first violation and $100,000 for each subsequent violation to vindicate the public interest in eliminating disability discrimination. To reduce the possible civil penalties, Uber needs to show that it has made or is making good faith efforts to end the discrimination. Money aside, it is in Uber's interest to take much more aggressive action than it has so far to finally stop the denials. A call to ongoing action. This historic lawsuit underscores the essential role the National Federation of the Blind has played, and will continue to play, in the fight for equal access to transportation. By organizing protests, documenting violations, and urging members to report discrimination to DOJ, we helped to build an extensive record that made this enforcement action possible. But our work does not end here. We will closely monitor the progress of this case, push for meaningful remedies beyond monetary damages, and continue to hold Uber, Lyft, and all transportation providers accountable. Together, we will not only ensure compliance with the law, but also secure the dignity, independence, and full participation that blind, deafblind, and disabled riders demand and deserve.
6: 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We make the Braille Monitor available on NFB Newsline, and you can subscribe to it in several formats. 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
7: Just a Helping Hand by Steve Jacobson. There is a photo on the page, the caption, Steve Jacobson. From the editor, those of us who care about changing the image of blind people often question what we should do when offered help. If we need the help, the answer is obvious, and we accept it. When the help offered isn't needed or when it is given without our asking, deciding how to deal with the situation becomes more difficult. Steve Jacobson is known for his thoughtful introspection and courteous consideration of others, but he is also known for his assertiveness when the occasion dictates. The following article is condensed and reprinted from the fall 2010 issue of the Minnesota Bulletin, a publication of the NFB of Minnesota. Here's what Steve has to say on the subject of help. A good deal has been written lately in the pages of the Minnesota Bulletin about the help that blind people receive. This is an exceedingly important topic because it affects the way we interact with and are viewed by the public and even affects positions we take on governmental programs. In all that I write here, I need to clarify my two initial assumptions. As blind people, all of us have our own particular sets of strengths and talents. This means that where help might be useful will vary from individual to individual. In that sense, I am not claiming that one size fits all. Nothing here should be construed to mean that one should never request necessary help. The second point is that each of us is an ambassador for all blind people when we interact with the public. We cannot decide whether or not we will be ambassadors. We can only decide whether or not we care about the job we do. Those who say that they don't choose to represent blind people when they interact with the public are simply saying that it doesn't matter to them that their actions may affect the rest of us. Being an ambassador means that I try to be patient when I am frustrated with the manner in which help is offered, and I view the experience as an educational opportunity. Being an ambassador also means that, unless I am careful, the help I accept will be understood as help that all blind people need. Being a part of a minority group whose lives are generally a mystery to the public at large means we understand that the way we deal with the public regarding help will reflect upon all of us, just as we need to remember that our reactions may also reflect on us as a group. Truly, to understand the nature of the help we receive, it is necessary to recognize that help comes from different sources and is generated for different reasons. Of course, some help is offered by one friend to another, and we may well deal with it differently from help offered by a stranger. Yet a third, less personal, source of help can often be harder to manage because the source is not a single individual, but is instead generated by a management policy or a rule. I call this institutional help. Those who then convey this kind of help do it with conviction because it also fits their image of blindness. Let us examine several events to see how this third category of help affects us. Recently, an 18-year-old woman on a United Airlines flight was told that she should remain seated when the plane landed in Chicago. After everyone else had deplaned, someone would come and assist her in exiting. Airline staff forgot about her, and she believed that she should continue to wait as instructed. The plane completely emptied and was closed. Airline maintenance personnel discovered her sometime later. The publicity about this incident was critical of the airline for forgetting her. While I do not know whether other circumstances caused this woman to remain seated, the reasons given mentioned only blindness as the reason for this instruction. We live in a time when one thinks twice about not doing whatever the airlines say we should do, so each of us must consider what we will do when airline instructions conflict with what we know we need. In this context, then I ask why no one questioned her responsibility, at least to make her situation known as the airline emptied. The answer is simple. Those writing the news articles and the United Airlines staff believed that being blind, even as an adult, means we are not responsible for ourselves. In their minds, they are responsible for us in the same way that they are responsible for children traveling alone. It can sometimes be easy to accept this assumption as truth without the support of other blind people. Though being stranded on an empty plane is not a common occurrence, being requested to remain seated and wait to be escorted off the plane is quite common. This very request has been made of me a number of times, so I can speak from personal experience, and my course of action is obvious to me. Even if the help is being offered with my well-being in mind, it is not help that I believe I can in good conscience accept, and I generally ignore the request and deplane with the rest of the passengers. The problem here isn't that the woman in question might have needed help. The problem is that she was expected to wait because she was blind. To choose to take an independent course, as I do, means I must go against the instructions of the airlines, but the statement my independent action makes is so important that it must be made. Most blind people who have received training can safely and efficiently navigate the aisle of an airplane, so we need not let someone do for us what we are able to do for ourselves. Making such a statement is not always easy, however. As Monitor readers know from the November issue, a blind couple recently experienced some difficulty feeding their newborn child while in the hospital. They requested and received assistance, and the feeding problem was resolved. However, the incident was reported to Child Protection Services, and the baby was taken from the parents and placed in foster care. There were no general problems beyond issues faced by many first-time parents, blind or sighted. Children's Services wasn't called on the assumption that they might have some help to offer the family. They were called because the hospital staff assumed that the blind couple were incapable of caring for their child and that their little girl needed the state's protection. This mistaken assumption was confirmed by the agency when, in response to the call, they took the child. The basis for such official decisions is lack of information about blindness and the assumption that closing one's eyes provides all the information needed to determine the capabilities of blind parents. Again, the assumption surfaces that these are blind people, not responsible adults. The final event I will cite didn't make the news, but it offended me to such a degree that I asked Jennifer Dunham if I could tell her story. She recently traveled to a concert in Chicago that took place in a small theater. Part of the experience was that fans could choose to stand near the stage rather than be seated. Having communicated with others attending the concert, Jennifer chose to stand near the stage. Theater staff first asked and then insisted that she take a seat in the handicapped section. Such language as, "We'll put you in the handicapped seats," was used. Since different people approached her each time with progressively more insistence, it is clear that the theater's management was administering the so-called help. Yes, the word "put" was used, not assist, guide, aid, or direct Jennifer to a seat, but put, as if she were a piece of furniture. In their minds, she needed the handicapped seats because her loss of vision meant loss of the ability to walk any great distance. No consideration was given to the fact that she had just traveled 400 miles by train independently to get to the concert. Accepting this seating would have meant giving up some of her enjoyment, and it would have reinforced the staff's distorted view of blind people. She finally responded firmly and remained standing, enjoying with others the electric atmosphere afforded by being close to the stage. However, the experience detracted from her enjoyment of the evening. And why? Somebody at some level made some assumptions about her, and the stereotypes of blindness made the staff eager to act based upon those assumptions. They felt that, appearances to the contrary, Jennifer was blind and was therefore less able to stand. They knew, better than she, what was good for her, and who was she to question their rules. While lack of information about blindness and blind people is at the root of all three of the above events, I maintain that the issue of offering and accepting help is also very much involved. Most offers of help include an element of generosity, of one's human beings reaching out to another. We need to nurture and encourage that part of the help we receive, and, equally important, we need to return it to others. However, we often confront an assumption that we are not as responsible as other adults, that help is to be given whether we think we need it or not, and that we should be grateful for whatever help we receive, even if it inconveniences us or is given without consulting us. Particularly when that help is formalized in policies and management decisions, we need to do what we can to change the underlying assumptions. Connections exist between events like these and our daily lives. Is it too bold to submit that there is a connection between the insistence that blind people should not stand when all seats are taken on a bus and that we should not stand at a concert? Is it plausible that a theater employee might have been asked to relinquish his or her seat for a blind person on the Chicago transit system? Might it be that some United Airlines staff member had witnessed otherwise able-bodied blind people being moved to the front of a check-in or security line so that they wouldn't have to wait, fostering the notion that special help in leaving the plane is required? Might a social worker have been affected by his or her experience with another blind person who expected to be helped with tasks that he or she could have accomplished independently? We have a right to feel frustrated at times with the way the public sees us. However, we must also realize that things won't change unless we think about and are selective in the help we accept. As I said at the outset, each of us needs help at times. Though blindness has some unique challenges, all people need help from others. Even in our independence, all of us, blind and sighted, are interdependent. However, we need to be careful not to accept help that someone else believes is necessary just because it is convenient. Our doing so confirms the necessity for that help in his or her mind. We must try gently to educate as well, not just the public, but one another. This is the only way that things will change. Providing education isn't always easy, but we can help one another by thinking about and differentiating between what is needed and what is convenient, and how best to convey the right message to the public.
4: Letting the world know that blindness is not the characteristic that holds us back. We're NFBRN, the National Federation of the Blind Radio Network.
7: A misguided question from a student gets an interesting response by the staff of the Jacobus Ten Broek Library. There is a photo on the page, the caption, Jacobus Ten Broek. From the editor, the following is another in our series of historical documents in the Jacobus Ten Broek Library. While exploring Dr. Ten Broek's correspondence files in search of a document that could answer a reference question, the staff chanced upon this amusing and insightful letter, written in 1960, to a recently blinded college student. Known as a powerful and intelligent public speaker who happened to be blind, Ten Broek was asked how he prepared for and delivered his speeches and addresses. Using a quotation from 1936 Olympic gold medalist Jesse Owens, Ten Broek's response is witty, forthright, and a great example of NFB philosophy. Here is what he wrote. October 31, 1960, Mr. Richard Norton, Ouachita Baptist College, Arkadelphia, Arkansas. Dear Mr. Norton, I have your recent letter and shall do my best to answer it, although I have very little to say about methods of delivery of any significance. In many ways, I would adapt to my case the famous speech of Jesse Owens when he was asked his technique for breaking the world record in the broad jump. I get back to about here, move forward to about there, and then take off. Formal speeches for state occasions I write out in Braille. Sometimes I read them, other times simply use the manuscript as an elaborate system of notes. Still other times I prepare a few short notes on a card, and often I use no notes whatsoever. I do a tremendous amount of public speaking, frequently in connection with my function as president of the National Federation of the Blind or chairman of the State Social Welfare Board. Much of this speaking is extempore or impromptu. A blind person who acquires facility with Braille has no problems in public speaking that are not common to speakers with 20/20 vision acuity. If you can't read Braille or can't read it rapidly, I can see that you would enter a range of very considerable problems. You might write to Kenneth Jernigan, John Taylor, Professor Kingsley Price, and Professor Mumford Boyd. All four of these are totally blind, all are excellent speakers, and all use Braille with facility. Kenneth Jernigan and John Taylor can both be reached at blank. Professor Price may be reached at the Department of Philosophy, Johns Hopkins University, Baltimore, Maryland. Professor Boyd may be reached at the University of Virginia Law School, Charlottesville, Virginia. You should, by all means, join the Arkansas Federation of the Blind, which, in turn, is affiliated with the National Federation of the Blind. Why not get in touch with Richard Nelson, who is the president of the Arkansas Federation of the Blind? His address is blank. Cordially yours, Jacobus Ten Broek, Chairman, Department of Speech.
4: Proudly raising expectations. 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NFBRN, the National Federation of the Blind Radio Network.
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9: 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If you're looking for a good headset for meetings, a listener has a recommendation at a reasonable price. And our tech tip looks at adjusting the system volume or the JAWS volume from within JAWS itself. Hello, it's Jonathan Mosen at the Jernigan Institute in Baltimore, Maryland, welcoming you to episode 39 of the podcast. We're going to be doing a deep dive into AI in just a moment, but we also have an AI-related event coming up. This is on August the 26th and it's looking at AI-related innovations in online shopping. AI is already making shopping better for blind people with faster product discovery, clearer information, and fewer roadblocks at checkout. So join us for another boutique. This one is called Discover the Future of Accessible Online Shopping, and it's on Tuesday, August the 26th. It begins at 2 p.m. Eastern. And in this session, you'll learn how to use InnoSearch.ai on the web and also over the phone to find exactly what you need. You can take advantage of AI features now built into major shopping websites to compare items, summarize

0: CENA. When you get to that page, you will find a link for events and training. Choose that link and you'll be able to sign up for the August 26 boutique. We look forward to seeing you there. As you've been hearing on Access On, National Convention, which this year was held in New Orleans, is a treasure trove of technology information. There's nothing quite like being there in person, and I hope you're already thinking about coming to our 2026 National Convention in Austin, but we'll do the next best thing and continue to bring some tech-related highlights from National Convention here to Access On. And this week we're bringing you highlights of a session conducted by Kyle Belanger, Kennedy Zimnick, and me about innovations in AI since the last National Convention. And I'm sure you know that AI is moving at a rapid pace, so there was plenty to talk about. And we actually had to make tough decisions about what to leave in and what to leave out given the time constraints. This was a packed session, and I know that almost as many people were turned away as were able to get in. So if you were one of those people, I hope that this is some consolation, that you can hear some of the key highlights from that very popular session.
1: Because a lot of people are familiar with ChatGPT, I'm going to just take a moment to set the scene a little bit in terms of going behind the curtain of these large language models, AI technology. Each service that we'll cover today, ChatGPT, Gemini, and Claude, and several others that we don't have time to cover, invest a lot of effort in their large language models, or LLM for short. You'll hear this term a lot. And while people may have preferences about user interface and voice interfaces and various factors that can differentiate this technology, the large language models are the critical intellectual property in the world of artificial intelligence. So what exactly is an LLM? A large language model is a sophisticated computer program, and it's trained on vast collections of texts from books, articles, and the internet. And by analyzing patterns in that data, it learns to generate human-like responses to questions, prompts, and conversations. The technology behind LLMs is improving remarkably quickly. They can summarize complex information, they can translate languages, and even mimic styles of writing with impressive accuracy. As blind people, we've seen these models help us perform a range of tasks more efficiently and give us visual descriptions of all manner of things, but they are far from perfect, and on occasion, they still hallucinate, which is just a fancy word for making stuff up. When an LLM hallucinates, it can sound so convincing, and in fact, it's just talking absolute nonsense. And this happens because the model doesn't truly know the facts. It predicts what words or sentences are most likely to come next based on its training data, not on real-time access to factual information. Deep research is an exciting synthesis of a range of technologies, and we'll be covering deep research shortly. While you can't completely inoculate yourself against hallucinations, there are things that you can do to get the best results possible. Be specific and clear in your requests. The more detail that you provide, the less room there is for the model to invent things. Ask for sources or citations when possible. It's not a problem to say, "Are you sure?" when you think that the LLM has got it right. And sometimes a simple, "Are you sure?" is enough to get it on track if it hasn't got it right. Try not to use ambiguous language, and try to break complex tasks into smaller concrete steps. Even then, check. Always cross-check important information with trusted, up-to-date sources. Treat the AI's output as a helpful draft or a starting point, not as definitive fact. When accuracy is critical, you should consult experts or official documents. Now, earlier this year, we conducted a webinar on prompt engineering, and that's a term that you hear a lot these days, and it just means how you best talk to an AI to get the results that you want. And we've made highlights of that presentation available in episode 16 of Access On, which is the National Federation of the Blind's technology podcast. Got any Access On listeners in the room? Yeah. Yay. So now let's talk specifically about ChatGPT. I personally find myself using ChatGPT more than any LLM, but that's a personal preference thing.

0: While it's anecdotal and subjective, I do find that it seems to hallucinate less for the things that I use it for. It's not perfect, but it seems to hallucinate less. For example, recently with the searching of the web functions in ChatGPT, I went on a vacation, went to Las Vegas, in fact, and I wanted to find out who was performing there while we were there. ChatGPT gave me accurate information, but when I tried the same thing with Google Gemini, it swore that people were performing there who actually weren't, and I found that quite an interesting practical experience. I like the clarity of the output of ChatGPT, and I appreciate how accessible it is. For example, if you use Gemini, your screen reader will speak a message when Gemini has replied to you. It will say, Gemini replied. But it won't actually read what that reply is automatically. It is a little bit hit and miss sometimes, but ChatGPT will try to read its output to you in certainly iOS and on the web and in the Windows app. So it just makes it a little bit more efficient because you don't have to go searching for the reply. So the free plan gives you interactions with LLM using basic features and limited availability during peak times. There is a paid subscription, and that's called ChatGPT Plus, and it costs $20 per month. ChatGPT Plus subscribers get general access even when demand is high. You get faster response, and you also get priority access to new features and improvements. This technology is moving so quickly that I can only scratch the surface in terms of new features, but here are a few highlights since we were all last together. First of all, real-time search integration. Now, ChatGPT now offers live access to the web for up-to-date information, enabling users to retrieve current events, news, and statistics constantly. Over the last year, ChatGPT has actually become the way that I search the web for answers most frequently. And it is right up to date. So you'll find if you use the large language model, it might say, oh, I don't have information on that since I was last updated in 2023 or whatever. The search function doesn't have that limitation. And in fact, recently I've been keeping track as a dad and a granddad, this has really resonated with me with the tragic events in Texas recently with the flooding. And I was able to talk to ChatGPT about the latest news, the death toll, the search efforts, and it was able to be right up to date and scan news sources from the web and give me a quick synthesis of what was going on. Now, I mentioned deep research earlier, and I think all of us will be talking about deep research today because this is very exciting technology. So you'll be hearing a lot about this from us and from others. And I want to set the scene, which will give my colleagues a bit more time, by discussing what deep research actually is and why it's a big deal for everybody, but I think particularly for blind people. So think of deep research as asking ChatGPT or whatever LLM you're using to go out and look things up for you on the web, kind of like sending a helpful assistant to Google things and go through a bunch of dusty old books in the library, read a bunch of articles, and then come back with a clear and focused report for you. When you just ask ChatGPT a question the normal way, it relies, based on its training data, on the information it has within its large language model. And that, as I say, cuts off at a certain point. So things move at pace, and it might not be accurate because it's simply become out of date. When you use deep research, ChatGPT actively searches the current web to find up-to-date real-world answers. If something just changed, for example, like a software release or a product recall, then deep research can usually catch that. It can obtain specific information from websites, whether it's a restaurant's latest hours or menu or an updated list of product features. It can look directly at the sources. And it doesn't just take the first result it finds. It cross-references. It checks and double-checks to get you as clear a picture as possible. Deep research can save you a lot of time because instead of digging through, say, five confusing blog posts or conflicting websites, it just gives you the key points. And that has accessibility benefits because if a site is cluttered, it's hard to navigate with a screen reader, or it has poorly labeled buttons and headings, deep research can still fetch the information and summarize it cleanly for you. Sometimes PDFs or manuals for appliances or software are image-based, or they're not tagged properly for screen reader access. Deep research can pull the text content and tell you how to use a device or an app. So let's say that you're looking for a washing machine with tactile knobs or a thermostat that minimizes the need to interact with a touchscreen. Deep research can check multiple websites and forums and reviews and then come back with an answer that takes accessibility into account. It can bring in experiences from other blind users, which have been shared on forums like Reddit or blog posts. I've seen it search on Apple Things for posts on AppleVis, and it will show up in products' official descriptions as well. So I used deep research to compare various cord-cutting services like YouTube TV and DirecTV, asking it specifically to take accessibility into account, such as how well it was accessible with VoiceOver, how easy was it, if at all, to access audio description, and the number of channels. So I was able to have it build for me a custom-made accessibility report on the services that I wanted to use. And I also did that with smart scales as well, where I wanted a smart scale that gave me lots of data, but I also wanted a smart scale that was compatible with Apple Health and that was proven to be accessible with VoiceOver. And it produced a beautiful report for me with tables and information. When you give ChatGPT a deep research assignment, it'll often ask clarifying questions before it begins. So once it's begun, you can actually sit there and watch it think. It's the most, I don't know, remarkable and in some ways scary thing. You can see it thinking, and it's reasoning, and it comes up with a partial conclusion, and then you can see it say, but I've just found this thing on the web that says something different, so I'm going to have to rethink this. It's extraordinary. Right. It may take some time to get this done. It could take, you know, up to half an hour potentially with a complex task, but it will eventually produce its result for you. Even if you have ChatGPT Plus, unfortunately, you don't have unlimited access to deep research. And I think in this regard, Google Gemini is much more generous. You get 10 full-powered deep research queries every 30 days, and then it goes to an additional 15 what they call lightweight deep research queries once you've used up the 10 full ones. Now let's have a look at another thing that's new in ChatGPT, and this is multimodal capabilities. Users can upload and analyze images, charts, and documents directly in the chat, and ChatGPT will provide descriptions and insights, and it will even generate visual content on request for you. So if you want to generate a logo, or you have this concept in your head for fun or for a business project and you want it to generate an image for you, it will do that. Now, one fun thing to demonstrate is the enhanced voice interactions of ChatGPT. And it really makes the previous generation of voice assistants that we've become used to on our smartphones and smart speakers look quite primitive. There are two levels of voice interaction with ChatGPT. There's standard and advanced. Free users have limited access to advanced functions, but plus users have more access to the advanced mode. It isn't unlimited, though. You can't sit there with it forever. Anyway, that'd be a bit sad. Yeah, have a life. Leave it alone for a while. The advanced voice chat feature now has a more natural conversational tone. In my opinion, some of the changes they've made in the last month or two have gone a little bit to the extreme in this regard, just because they can. And now you hear it introducing verbal utterances like and ah and slowing down, and I'm not a fan of that. As a blind person who's used to getting information audibly, I don't need that. I just want it to give me the information. But there are 9 voices to choose from, and there is improved responses right across the desktop and mobile platform. And it has video support as well. The video support is not where we want it to be. This is feedback we are providing to them, because it can't keep constantly searching for something right now. So let's say that you are walking outside and you say, I know that my recycle bin has been emptied, and I want you to find the recycle bin. At the moment, what it will not do is keep scanning the horizon for you until it says, there it is. You have to keep prompting it, do you see a recycle bin now? Well, we will get there. And I think that's not so much a technological problem, but a capacity problem with tokens. So I'm going to demonstrate this. And before I do, I will make a couple of points. One is that you can interrupt ChatGPT because it's trying to be very conversational and natural. And that means that if you laugh or you react, it will hear you and stop and enjoy the fact that you're paying it so much attention. So we'll try not to inflate its ego by responding to it. And then I'm going to turn on the video mode. So let's try this. And
1: smart home folder.
0: We'll open ChatGPT.
1: Chat, fourth visible.
0: Okay, and what I typically do is, because I use this so often, I have it in my control center as a widget. So I'm in ChatGPT.
1: Switch to voice mode.
0: And there's switch to voice mode. So let's have a chat to this.
1: Speak now. Chat, speak now.
0: Hey, GP, how's it going, mate?
2: Hey, Jonathan, I'm doing great. Thanks for asking. How about you?
0: You are here in front of a lot of very enthusiastic members of the National Federation of the Blind. Give them a happy ChatGPT greeting.
2: Oh, absolutely. Hello, everyone. It's so great to be here with all of you amazing folks from the National Federation of the Blind. I hope you're all having a fantastic day, and I'm so excited to chat with you all.
0: What do you know about that?
1: Okay.
0: You can applaud now. There you go. Can you hear that, GP? They're giving you a clap. They like you.
2: Oh, I can just imagine the cheers and the applause. Thank you all so much. I'm absolutely thrilled to be here and feel the love. You all are amazing.
0: Wow. You've got a bit of an inflated ego going on there, GP.
2: I promise. I'll keep it in check.
0: You're better. I switch you off. You wouldn't want to be switched off, right?
2: Oh no, definitely not. I'm here to stay and keep things fun and helpful. So no switching off necessary. I promise.
0: All right. What do you know about the National Federation of the Blind?
2: The National Federation of the Blind is such an incredible organization. They're dedicated to advocating for the rights and independence of blind people, and they do so much amazing work, from education and technology initiatives to hosting conventions and events that bring everyone together.
0: Okay, and speaking of the convention, do you know where we all are for the 2025 National Convention? Are you clued up on that?
2: Yes, Jonathan, the 2025 National Convention is going to be in New Orleans, which is such a vibrant city. It's going to be at the New Orleans Marriott on Canal Street, so it should be a fantastic time.
1: Speak now.
0: Yeah, okay. And are you going to go out to the French Quarter and sing some songs?
2: Oh, that sounds like a blast. I might not be able to sing, but I'll definitely be there in spirit. I can absolutely help you come up with a fun playlist or some songs.
0: Okay, so now I'm going to try and get some video.
1: Share clip. Show captions. Choose voice.
2: Sure.
1: Open video camera. Don't use for live navigation or decisions that may impact your health or safety.
0: I'll bear that in mind. So we do still have discussions about how patronizing some of this needs to be. What do you see, GP? Can you see our lovely audience out there?
2: Yes, I can see a big room full of wonderful people. Everyone looks really engaged and happy. I can even see a few guide dogs lounging comfortably, which is always adorable. It's a great crowd.
0: Okay, describe one of the guide dogs for me.
2: I can see one guide dog right in front who looks like a beautiful yellow lab, just resting calmly on the floor, very relaxed and well-behaved, as you'd expect from a seasoned guide dog.
0: Well, yes.
1: Speak now.
0: One hopes so, right? I mean, one hopes so. If I just turn the camera around, see me now, right? Okay, tell the audience what you think I look like.
2: I can see you perfectly. You're looking sharp as always in your suit, and you got a big smile on your face. Definitely looking like you're ready to have a great time with everyone there.
0: All right. You're done good, GP. All right. Thank you so much.
2: You're very welcome. I'm always happy to help, and it's been a lot of fun. Let me know if there's anything else I can do for you.
0: All right. Bye.
2: All right. Take care. Have a fantastic
1: day. That's Wizard. chat, close chat.
0: That is quite extraordinary, really. They've done a great job with that. Other things that I can tell you about, it's hard to top that, but you do now have customizable profiles. So ChatGPT now allows users to fine-tune the chatbot's tone and style and quality. So you can tailor the responses, say, for educational or professional or creative settings. The other thing I must remember to mention is the memory feature. The assistant can remember user preferences and context across sessions with user consent, of course. You have to opt into this. And that improves personalization and continuity in conversations. So, for example, it knows my family members. It knows that I'm a Beatles fan, and it sometimes inserts Beatles references in there. It knows that I eat keto, and that's quite nice, because if I show it the picture of a menu on a blackboard or something like that, it knows that it should highlight the low-carb keto choices for me. There's also workspace collaborative tools. So these new features support group chats and shared workspaces, so you can collaborate with people if you're working on a project. And that really takes ChatGPT into where it's trying to be, which is essentially in that very lucrative space of Zoom and Teams and Slack and those guys, where you can brainstorm together, you can work on extensive projects together. And the final thing I will mention, and then I'll hand over to Kennedy to discuss what we've been doing with this some more, is that ChatGPT has a really robust and exciting ecosystem. There are a number of ways in which it manifests itself. One is that there is an API. This just stands for Application Programming Interface, and it means that third-party apps can leverage ChatGPT. You'll find if you have an iPhone with Apple Intelligence, even they are leveraging ChatGPT now. If you are a JAWS user and you use Leesi from Harchin Consultancy, which is a very powerful productivity tool that really helps me be more efficient with JAWS, they now have ChatGPT integration built in. And they have a range of functions, including automatically transcribing audio files using ChatGPT's Whisper technology, and also things like checking grammar and tightening everything up for clarity. They have a whole lot of things built into Leesi, which is really nice, and all you have to do is supply the API key. But the other thing that ChatGPT has that's pretty exciting is called GPTs, and those are, if you like, apps for ChatGPT. You can design apps to concentrate on specific tasks, and I think that you'll find that this is something we'll be doing a lot more of in coming years at the Federation Center of Excellence in Non-Visual Accessibility. One of the things we have been working on as an experiment to see how far we can go with GPs is the matter of producing tactile graphics, but there are many things that you can do with these GPs. You can have one that focuses on scholarly information, a grammar checker. I don't use that one because I don't need no grammar checker. And All sorts of things. So I'm going to hand over to Kennedy to conclude our ChatGPT look, and he's going to tell you about the experiments he's been doing with tactile graphics and GPTs.
3: Yes, thanks, Jonathan. Hard to follow. Yeah, so as Jonathan mentioned, you can make things called custom GPTs, and these basically are GPTs that you give instructions that they have to follow and constraints and guidelines that they have to follow in order to get exactly what you want. So he alluded to it before, but I created a tactile graphic ready image producer in ChatGPT. Let me just quickly describe how I did that. In ChatGPT, you have a main screen. That's where you type your questions. And then you also have a sidebar. And this is where your custom GPTs or other custom GPTs that other people built show up. So if you go into this custom GPT, you can actually edit GPT, and this is where the magic happens. So you create a name for your GPT. I have Tactile Graphic Ready Image Producer. Then I have a description, because this is what people are going to see in the GPT marketplace. This is a GPT that produces tactile ready images. So in the instructions, this is where you actually write what you want the GPT to do. So this is what I wrote. This should be an image-based GPT that helps people create tactile graphic-ready images. Tactile graphics are graphics that blind and low-vision people can interact with, meaning the images should not have shading, be line-based, not have a lot of textures, be simple, black and white. There should be no extra black dots added in the background. The background should only be white. There should be no extra dots, lines, or textures added for effect. Only create the image that is asked for and do not add any extra elements. So I've had a lot of success creating tactile graphics without having to just go into regular ChatGPT and get a graphic back, change things, get a graphic back, change some more things. With this custom GPT, I get my results a lot faster. So you can search for mine on the GPT marketplace, tactile graphic ready image producer, or you can make your own GPTs. Now I'm going to shoot it over to Carl to talk about Gemini.
4: 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They have, you know, the basic website where you can go type your prompts, get responses. They have a deep research feature. They have live mode on the phone, things like that. And what Gemini is, because it's Google's, it is tightly integrated into all of Google's tools. So if you're a Gmail user, you can use Gemini to help draft replies or summarize emails. In Google Docs, you can use it kind of like Copilot in Word, where you can have it draft things for you, proofread and edit for you, export things that it creates, like in deep research, to Google Docs, various things like that. It can reference your files in Google Drive. It can look up YouTube videos. It can find map directions. All those different things that utilize the other Google services to work with. After that, as I said, it has deep research. So just as with ChatGPT, you can give it a query and it will go out and search all the different websites and forums and things. You can give it customized requirements or specific things. It works a little differently. So whereas ChatGPT may ask you questions, but otherwise then it just goes and does its thing, what Gemini will do is it will build a research plan, and it will tell you what things it wants to research, the order it wants to research them, how it's going to synthesize the information, and then it will give you the options to make changes. So if it gets a piece of information that you don't think is relevant, you can tell it to exclude that, or add things, or change the order of things, or how it's going to summarize things. So it gives some more kind of flexibility in that sense, but it doesn't give you the prompted, like, oh, do you want to include this thing? You know, should I cover this thing this way or that way? Which is kind of nice that GPT does. Another thing that Gemini Deep Research does, which may or may not be something you like, is that its reports are very much a longer-winded, structured, almost like an academic report. So it'll have executive summaries, it'll have different sections, it'll have conclusions, and it very much reads like if you said to someone, okay, take this topic and go write a research report on it. Whereas some of the things I've seen from ChatGPT will still have some of that report-like feel, but it tends to be a little more concise, just the facts, more tables and bullets, and less like full narratives. It also does have a live mode on the phone. You can tell it to initiate the live mode, which will go through and do just like Jonathan demonstrated in ChatGPT. You can talk to it. You can ask it questions. They're working on developing more and more advanced features. They definitely want to get to the point where it can monitor and look for things as you ask for them as well. Google is also working on smart glasses that will eventually have Gemini implemented into them. As with ChatGPT, there are multiple plans. There is the free plan, which gives you most of the features, some limitations and some use cases that are not allowed. Then there's also what they call their Google AI Premium plan, which gives you 2 terabytes of Google Drive storage, as well as access to Gemini Pro. And this gives you higher usage limits, access to some more features. And then for the real AI enthusiasts, researchers, enterprise companies, they have Gemini Ultra. This is a $250 a month plan that gives basically unlimited access to the absolute bleeding edge models. And they're working on things like what they're calling VO3, which provides for generation of videos with background music, sound effects, and AI-produced audio voice narration and dialogue. And so all that type of stuff is coming. But let's get into a few demos here. So I'm on the Gemini main screen on my computer, and I'm just using NVDA with Windows. This will work with JAWS, Narrator, what have you.
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4: 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ChatGPT has a number of them, ChatGPT 4, 4.0, etc. Gemini has a few models, so let's go into this here.
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4: You can add files to it for referencing in your queries and doing things.
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4: You can generate with VO3. If you're not in the Ultra plan, you only get an 8-second clip. So it's more of just a, hey, try this thing out. It's kind of neat type of situation.
5: Deep research toggle button not pressed. 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
4: Deep research, just as Jonathan previously explained, we'll go do a bunch of things on websites.
5: Canvas toggle button not pressed. 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
4: Canvas is an interesting feature that I haven't done too much exploring with that will let you have it generate a document or a block of code, and then you can go through and edit the code, give it more requests of how to change things yourself, and it'll take those changes into account and those sorts of things.
5: Microphone button, use microphone.
4: Microphone on the desktop is just a simple query response, kind of like other AIs, but only mobile has the full live.
5: No next form.
4: And those are all the things on the desktop. So one thing you want to remember with AI tools is that how you prompt them, what you ask the question of, is really going to matter. So if you give it a vague question, you know, it's going to give you kind of vague answers. If you give it very specific things, it's going to get very targeted and specific. So I'm going to give it a question. I will try to be at least a little bit specific.
5: What are the best affordable restaurants near Canal Street in New Orleans?
4: simple prompt, what are the best affordable restaurants near Canal Street in New Orleans? And I could also get more specific. I could say that focus on local cuisine. I could say with entrees under $20. I could say what are the best vegan restaurants or gluten-free, any of those types of questions.
5: Blank.
4: But I personally don't have any dietary restrictions, so we'll just go with this.
5: Ask Gemini. Gemini is typing. Gemini replied.
4: All right, so it said Gemini replied, and I can use Shift-H to go up by heading.
5: What are the best affordable restaurants near Canal Street in New Orleans? Heading level 2. Button collapsed Google Maps. Here are some affordable restaurants near Canal Street in New Orleans. List with 6 items bullet. Out of list with 6 items bullet. Blue Bay Restaurant and Oyster Bar. 717 Canal Street, New Orleans, Louisiana 70130. List with 5 items bullet. Distance from Canal Street, on Canal Street. Bullet. Hours, Monday, Thursday, 7 a.m. to 1 a.m. Bullet. Rating, 4.6 stars. Bullet. Highlights known for good oysters cooked in front of you at the bar, and flavorful steamed crawfish.
4: I might have to go there myself. And we could go through and review all of these.
5: Good response tab.
4: At the bottom here, we have a good response button, a bad response button. That's also useful. If it makes an error or has problems, you can go through and give it feedback or let developers know. So just to demonstrate how it does a plan for deep research, I'm going to go back to the top.
5: Button collapse.
4: Find the new chat button.
5: Main landmark, main menu button, Gemini 2.5, pro button, navigation landmark, new chat button. Enter.
4: And this time I'm going to choose deep research.
5: Open up video top. Deep research toggle button not pressed. Get in-depth answers. Enter a prompt here. Edit multi-line asked.
4: So now I'm in a deep research prompt, and Gemini does now allow you to add your existing files and things to deep research as well. But for a deep research prompt,
5: please summarize the hist and major accomplishments of the NAC Federation up the Blind.
4: All right, so please summarize the history and major accomplishments of the National Federation of the Blind. Let's see what type of research plan it gives us.
5: Ask Gemini. Gemini is type.
4: All right.
5: No previous graphic. No. Please summarize. Button. This is for informational purpose. I've put together a research plan. If you need to update it in any way.
4: And Google tends to do a lot of the, this is for informational purposes only, etc., etc. But let's see what research plan it gave us.
5: NFB history and accomplished research websites. 1. Investigate the founding of the National Federation of the Blind, including its initial goals and early organizational structure. 2. Trace the historical evolution of the National Federation of the Blind, identifying key periods, significant events, and changes in its mission or focus over time. 3. Identify and detail the major legislative and policy advocacy accomplishments of the National Federation of the Blind, Inc. 4. Research the National Federation of the Blind's contributions to the development and promotion of assistive technology and accessibility standards for blind individuals.
4: And I did not give this any information ahead of time. This is all just things it came up with based on that one query.
5: 5. Document significant legal victories or landmark court cases where the National Federation of the Blind played a crucial role in advancing the rights of blind people. 6. Explore the National Federation of the Blind's efforts in public education and awareness campaigns regarding blindness and the capability button more. Analyze results.
4: And it cut it off there because it was getting long, but then you could hit more and you'd see more steps. There's a box here where you could say, I want you to focus more on the technology advocacy, or please be sure to go extra in depth into the legal victories, or however you wanted to modify this to suit your preferences. And then there's a button that just says start research, and it will go out and do the research. Next, how many of you, when browsing YouTube or TikTok, come across a video and it's just a bunch of music? Or You have a video that sounds cool, and there might be some narration, but the key details of the video aren't covered and don't get discussed.
6: Wait 10 seconds.
4: I'm about to show you something that's pretty cool. I have a video here on YouTube. It's a short, about a minute long. This guy pouring a bunch of mercury, which is a liquid metal, into liquid nitrogen and seeing the results. So I'm going to play this video.
7: Mercury is the only metal that's a liquid at room temperature, and something that I've always wanted to do was to try making it solid. To do this, I just have to add some liquid nitrogen to a dish and wait for it all to cool down. Now, it looks like it's good to go, and I can pour in some of the mercury. This is a few minutes later, and it's definitely solid. I really have no idea what to do with it, though, and I think it might be cool to just melt it again.
5: Main loop, shuffle, collapse, more, but more, act, save, thanks, dash, subjoin the complement, theater mode.
4: Actually, I'll just close the tab. Oop. Actually, I can't do that.
5: Start when, start.
4: One second.
8: Done. It's triple trouble.
5: 30 seconds.
8: Feels like it's been a while since we've seen Tropical Freeze. Just goes to
5: Address
8: show how quality that game is. Just as a personal note, the way these
5: right, going back.
4: So on, we're
7: Mercury
4: going
7: is the only metal that's a liquid at room temperature.
4: URL.
7: And something that I've always wanted to...
4: Close the tab.
5: Chat Google.
4: Now, I'm in what's called AI Studio, which is a feature that Google has, which gives you a lot more control. So the Google Gemini app allows you to do questions and things, but the AI Studio is where you get your API keys for doing it with third-party applications and many other different things, and it lets you do a lot more customization. So I'm going to type a prompt.
5: 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Use folk on the interact but the C Mercury U C R U out of R was blank and liquid nitrogen.
4: Alright, and I hit Control V to paste the video. Now it doesn't paste the URL, but if I tab
5: remove video button. 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
4: All right, and then I'm just going to use my move by button to find the run button.
5: More menu button, play button, open vid, insert ask, run button, run prompt. Start.
4: And this is going to take about 30 seconds. So while this is going, I'll say what this is going to do is it is going to create a text-based description. I asked for it to describe the video. If you say something more like create an audio description script, it will actually give you timestamp lines that could theoretically be read into a audio description track. This AI Studio can handle videos. So it's more complex than I can really get into here, but AI works on what's called tokens. And so like mostly like one character or a second of audio or so is about a token. And so you can get about an hour-long video. So if you have, you know, a clip from a family gathering or a sports game, or, you know, if you like to watch gaming or other things, you can do that about a little over around an hour, maybe a little less. I have seen it occasionally lose the plot on the timestamps or get names wrong when you do like a gameplay video. So it's not 100% accurate, and you would definitely want to check it, but it's pretty darn accurate. So let's see if this is finished.
5: Edit button. Rerun this. Open up. Good response. Open, of course.
4: All right, so let's see what this gave us. If I could have everyone's attention, please.
5: Video description. The video begins with a close-up shot of a clear glass jar being held and swirled by a hand inside. The jar is a significant amount of a silvery, highly swirled, the mercury sloshes around heavily, forming a deep vortex in the center, demonstrating its high density and fluid nature. The surface is smooth and mirror-like. The scene changes to an overhead view of a shallow, circular glass dish. Dense, white vapor, like smoke from dry ice, billows out from the dish. A Dewar flask is tilted, and a clear liquid, which the narrator identifies as liquid nitrogen, is poured into the dish. The pouring intensifies the production of the white vapor, which, next, a small glass beaker containing the liquid mercury is brought into view. The person carefully pours the mercury into the dish filled with the fuming liquid nitrogen. As the mercury hits the extremely cold liquid, it instantly sizzles and breaks apart into several shiny, silvery blobs. These blobs dart and skate across the surface, surrounded by the thick white vapor. After a short time lapse, the view shows the dish again. Most of the liquid nitrogen has evaporated. What remains are several solid, irregularly shaped, silk pair of wooden-handled tweezers pokes one of the lumps, confirming it is solid. The tweezers then pick up one of the frozen pieces. It is a dull silver, solid piece of metal, still giving off.
4: So there you go. We have a nice... And so you can go through and continue reading that, and it will just go through and describe the rest of it. And then he bangs it against the table a bunch, and then he remelts it back into liquid mercury, and it describes all those things. So I have done all sorts of different things. You can ask it to focus on different aspects. One time I was watching a gameplay video, and I had it describe the gameplay like it was a play-by-play commentator, which was fun. So you can do all sorts of fun stuff, and that's at aistudio.google.com. If you have a Gemini subscription and sign in, it will give you more access to longer run lengths and more usage limits and things like that. Another thing AI Studio can do is there's in the menu, there's an option called Stream, and then you can share your computer screen to it. And with this, you can ask it to, if you need, say, if you're on a website and there's a picture of a menu that you can't locate with your screen reader, you could attempt to use it to get information about that. I have known of gamers who will use Gemini's feature, screen sharing feature, to get descriptions of where they are in a game and where they need to go. I've seen videos, things about using it to do, like, if you don't know how to use a certain feature in Excel, or, you know, some people did Photoshop or other tools, you could ask it to walk you through doing a thing in Excel, and you could say, I'm blind, so I need to know the keyboard shortcuts, and get directions that way. So there's a lot of cool things going on with Google Gemini, and this AI Studio is just a whole other layer that enables more cool features and other things you can do with it. I will pass things over to Kennedy Zimnick, who's going to talk about an AI tool called Claude from the company Anthropic.
3: Thanks, Carl. This is going to be really hard to follow these other two because Claude doesn't really do all these cool bells and whistles. Claude is really very good at research and creating research papers and documents, taking in large research documents, summarizing them, changing them. It's a very academic LLM and AI system. So if you are a student, if you're a teacher trying to create a plan for a class, if you are obviously a researcher trying to get the most accurate and very extensive research. So they were talking about the deep research features on ChatGPT and Gemini taking maybe 10, 15 minutes. I had it create a research paper for me that took 2 hours to do. It went in and gave me all the resources that it found. It's very resource-based, so I don't even know if you can turn off the resources. It automatically kind of gives you whatever resources you use. So I'm going to turn on the screen reader and just explore Claude a little bit. It's a very basic interface, kind of like the other two. The main screen has an edit box, and then the side has your past projects.
9: Clickable sidebar navigation landmark recents heading level 3.
3: The first heading is your recents projects, but I want to get to the main edit box.
9: List. More. Okay. Main landmark. Write your prompt to Claude Edit Multiline. It should start when it was founded in 19. It should...
3: Okay, so I already have a prompt in here that I want to start now and see how long it takes. Write me a research paper about the history of the National Federation of the Blind. It should start when it was founded in 1940 and end in 2025. So let's see what it does. And I have the research mode on. You can also change the way it responds. So I have it on concise. You can have it on conversational. And there's a couple others. So now it's asking me, what is the target length for this paper? Are you looking for an academic style? Do you want me to focus on any particular aspects of the NFB's history? So let me just quickly... So for this, it gave me a list, 1, 2, or 3 here. I'll let you hear it.
9: Blank. List with...
3: Unfortunately, it's probably the middle of the road for accessibility, so the focus doesn't automatically jump up to your response, which would be nice, but you can copy and paste the response pretty easily, so I found myself just copying and pasting and then putting it into Word.
9: To write a comprehensive research paper about the National Federation of the Blind from 1940 to 2025, I need to clarify a few key parameters.
3: So one, I'll do, what is the target length of this paper? Let's do 5 to 10 pages. Two, academic style, yes. And then three, do you want me to focus on any particular aspects? No, focus on everything. Okay, and we'll see how long it takes. So now it says, got it. I'll research the complete history of the National Federation of the Blind from 1940 to 2025 for a 5 to 10 page academic paper covering all major aspects. So now it has NFB history research, creating my research plan. So while it's doing that, a couple other things that you can do with Claude that you can also do with the other LLMs is you can connect other apps. For instance, you can connect Gmail or Outlook. If you want it to be able to organize your Outlook calendar, you can do that. If you want it to be able to organize your Gmail, it can do that. It doesn't use your whatever apps you connect to learn. So it's not taking your personal information and putting it into the world and learning from it. It's kind of a closed off system. As opposed to every other time you type something into one of these LLMs, it's going to use that to learn. So I would usually recommend putting any personal information into any of these ChatGPT or Gemini or any of these. So it's creating a research plan. Now it has 60 sources and counting, 100 sources and counting. And if we click on it...
9: NFB History Research Heading Level 2. Button graph. Button Heading Level 4 Research Plan Created. National Federation of the Blind. This is a complex, comprehensive research task about the National Federation of the Blind. NFB. From 1940 to 2025, heading level 2 assessment and breakdown.
3: And something that's nice, it includes headings when it does this research, so you can navigate by heading.
9: Main concepts and key entities, list with 3, query type determination, research plan development, gathering 307 sources.
3: So those were all the different headings.
9: Button heading level 4 gathering 307 sources and counting, and button heading level 4 gathering 460 sources and counting.
3: It's probably not going to finish during this, but this just goes to show you that if you're really looking to get into research or create a paper or put in your own documents, it does a really good job of summarizing that.
10: Thanks to Kennedy Zimnick there, and also Carl Belanger before him for helping me out with that AI presentation at National Convention. And just to show you how quickly this is all moving, we did that presentation at the beginning of July. Here we are in the middle of August, and there's already been an entirely new ChatGPT model released. This is ChatGPT version 5. It's proving a little bit controversial because some people say that it's a bit clinical and it lacks the personality that was previously available in ChatGPT 4. And as a result of that overwhelming feedback, OpenAI has had to reintroduce those models as an option. But you do have to be a ChatGPT Plus or higher subscriber to get those old models back if you prefer them for certain tasks. This is not available if you're just using the free tier. I got time for one listener contribution this week, so let's take this one from Daryl Hillicker, who says, "Hi, Jonathan. Here at House Hillicker, hurricanes hardly happen." No, sorry, I made that bit up. "Here at House Hillicker, we use and recommend the Microsoft Wired Modern headset. It is very comfortable and produces high-quality audio for both listening and talking, especially for a price of only $49.99 on Amazon. Thanks so much, Daryl. I know there was an inquiry about this in a recent episode, so hopefully that's helpful, and it's always good to get those recommendations from people who are using products like this. And if you'd like to chime in on that or any other tech-related subject as it affects blind people, drop us an email, accesson, all joined together, just one word, accesson@nfb.org, and you can write the email down like Daryl did. You can also attach an audio clip so we can hear your voice if you prefer. As we often do, we're going to close with a tech tip, and it comes once again from that prolific purveyor and provider of practical, I've run out, tech tips. It's Carl Smith. He says, "Hi, Jonathan. Here is a JAWS feature I'm not sure is widely known. To quickly adjust the volume of JAWS or your system, just press JAWS key plus space followed by V for volume. Then press J for JAWS or S for system. Now use the up arrow key to turn the volume up, or the down arrow to turn it down. I find this particularly handy as I wear hearing aids and I often need to turn my volume down when they are on and up when they are off. Always good to take your hearing aids out, Carl, if somebody tells you that it's time to take out the recycling or something you don't want to do. It works a treat for me. Thank you so much for the tech tip as well. Really appreciate that." 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
12: Partially Sighted, Really Blind, by Catherine Horn Randall. Catherine Horn Randall is first vice president of the National Federation of the Blind of Illinois and an alderman serving in the Jacksonville, Illinois City Council. One rainy afternoon, a young mother stood across the street from Main Hall on the McMurray College campus in Jacksonville, Illinois, watching the busy, laughing college co-eds come and go. She cried for her four-year-old daughter, who might not have the opportunity to go to college or to lead a full life because she only had partial sight in her right eye. She was afraid and wondered about Kathy's future, and all she knew to do was to have Kathy evaluated by the professional staff at the Illinois Braille and Sight Saving School in Jacksonville. The professionals told her that Kathy had so much sight that she wouldn't need to bother with Braille. The bewildered young parents were grateful to the experts for their advice. Who else could they turn to? The school didn't tell them that the National Federation of the Blind even existed. Kathy's parents took her home, determined to enroll her in the Sight Saving Program in Quincy, Illinois. From this point on, I shall tell my own story. As I look back at the enormous implications to my life and to my education from being denied the opportunity to learn Braille as a child, I am as angry and frustrated now as my mother was afraid for my future in 1951. I happen to be an only child, and I like to think that I was constructively spoiled by my parents. They could not have been more supportive of me. If they had received common sense guidance, I know I would have learned Braille. Whatever I needed to help with my education, my parents enthusiastically provided. If we had only known it, what we needed most was the National Federation of the Blind, Braille, and cane travel skills. Unfortunately for me, we used the term partially sighted while I was growing up. I wasn't really blind because I had some sight, so I didn't think of myself as blind until I began losing my remaining vision in my late 20s. I was a blind child and a blind college

0: wonderful and practical it would have been to make an easy transition from print work to Braille when I used my eyes too much. For years, my father tutored me every night in math. My mother read to me so much that by my senior year in high school, she had damaged her vocal cords. I always loved school despite the hard work. I was feature editor for both my junior and senior high newspapers. I earned a Bachelor of Arts degree from that same McMurray College, where my mother had despaired for my future 19 years earlier. College took me 4.5 years and 4 straight summers to complete. I am now convinced that if I had had good Braille skills, I would have been able to handle 4 courses a semester like everyone else, instead of taking only 3. I had a totally blind friend a year behind me in college who took full course loads each semester and used Braille. To blind and partially blind students, I would say this, and I would say it with every fiber of my being. Join and become active in the National Federation of the Blind. It is the greatest gift you can ever give yourself. Take the initiative to learn Braille and cane travel. This may seem a tall order, but believe me, it is an essential one. You will find the role models that you always needed in the National Federation of the Blind. You will learn that it is respectable to be blind.
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2: Our next speaker became blind in her teenage years and was, like so many of us, unsure what that would mean for her life. Unfortunately, she learned about a radio astronomy project which captured her imagination and gave her motivation for an entire career. Now, one of my first assignments for the National Federation of the Blind as a staff member was to put together science programs. And starting in late 2003, I was part of our key relationship team with the folks at the National Aeronautics and Space Administration. And I spent a lot of time with the folks at the Goddard Space Flight Center. And in 2005, there's a lot of talk about this young woman that they had as a blind intern at Goddard. And I was just asking her, because I don't think we ever actually met each other at that time, but I know that I heard a lot about Wanda Diaz and the work that she was doing as an intern at that time. And so it's really great that our stories intersected there, but they also come back together enthusiastically at this moment, 20 years later, when we have the opportunity to hear from a blind woman who is living the life she wants, pursuing interesting research and scientific topics in astronomy. She's really a leader in her field, especially in sonification and many other areas, which I'm sure I don't well understand. She can explain them much better. And I was really happy to come across her again when I had the opportunity to attend the National Federation of the Blind of Puerto Rico convention last year. So here to speak with us about the work that she does and to inspire us about the opportunities for blind people in science, technology, engineering, and math is Wanda Diaz-Merced.

Morning, evening, afternoon to you all. You sound so full of energy. That is the effect.

0: effect scientifically. That is the effect of a good launch and a wonderful, magnificent convention organized with only the human centered in the organization of the convention. Congratulations to you all. President Riccobono, thank you so much for the very kind invitation to present here at the convention. It is the highest honor, and I wouldn't be anywhere else. It took me almost 24 hours to arrive. I left, it was supposed to be 6 hours, but then it multiplied by four.
1: Tell them what time you got to the hotel.
0: Oh, that was the longest time to arrive to the hotel. But, before it multiplied to infinite, it stopped. We all got together, we put our hands to work, and mainly my determination to say no. I need to be in New Orleans, so you better take me there. That was it. Sometimes we have to be firm, right? Respectful, but firm. I also want to thank my people from the National Federation of the Blind Puerto Rico, who are sitting back there with all their energy. It has been because of their love, not only their love, but their support and their advice, that many things in my life has begun to move in the direction of victory. And many victories that are cooking right now that I will not tell you about that. So I will tell you a little bit of my story, which is a story I don't have a long time, right? But it's a story that is unconventional, inside the unconventionalities or conventionalities of our histories. I humbly will begin my story relating to you or based on humble conversations that I have had with scientists that are blind and scientists that are early onset disabilities, that they study science, but then they finish working on accessibility or education and people outreach or doing something else not related to the science, which is what they trained themselves to do. Education and people outreach is very important. It's the most important. It's the basis of everything. But if I didn't study to do education and people outreach, why do you divert me to education and people outreach? My sight loss sped severely and aggressively. I'm diabetic since I was a child, very, very, very small. And my sight or my vision or how do you say that in English? Help from Puerto Rico. My sight loss sped severely and aggressively. And already at my early 20s, I was totally blind. I only have 5% of sight vision or peripheral vision on one eye. So I cannot read if I'm in darkness or in this air. I do not know if there is light in this room. I assume there is, because sighted people, they need to orientate, right? But I cannot orientate unless I have my very good friend, the cane. So by being here with you and having accepted the invitation, the very kind invitation from President Riccobono, I trust that we will reach a time when, if we do education and people outreach, it's because of choice and not because we have been diverted into that. That when we are in the education realm, when we are getting educated, we will be able to worry only about getting good grades than to improve the accessibility of material that had to be accessible before getting to our hands. That we will be able to focus on our human development, on the development on the skills that we want to develop. Because I experienced losing my sight late during my development, so I experienced and I learned using monosensorial styles. With monosensorial, I mean using your sight. That was the main style at that moment. Because I experienced that. And being very, very careful with my words, having then later lost that kind of freedom, it brings me to grief at the thought of the countless peoples that give up, that stop considering, and even think that the field, the work market, or even the field of science, but I'm talking about the work market, going to have a job and be productive, not only for society, but for yourselves, is something that is reserved for just a few. And with that, it makes me grieve the thought of the countless peoples that may just give up, not contributing to society. So today, being said that, I'm here as a scientist who uses multisensorial perception, or the many human senses, sight, touch, sense, the tongue. We are not using it right now, but who says that we are not going to use it? That use combination of sensorial human senses or multisensoriality to explore, to use our perception to scrutinize data sets, to do exploration of astronomy information. I do not do accessibility for the sake of the ones coming behind me, for the millions that will raise after this convention today. I don't do accessibility. When people come to ask me about accessibility, I tell them, go and ask a specialist on accessibility. I didn't study that. I'm a scientist who focus on doing research and producing results on my research. So, thank you. So the situation of lack of access led me to do an interdisciplinary doctorate on human-computing interaction and astrophysics. So as I was doing my PhD in astrophysics and analyzing data, I had to build a prototype that I was using. I had to use in order to analyze the information. A good mentor at NASA Goddard Space Flight Center, his name was Robert Candy. He gave me the opportunity to go to work with him as an intern. My grades were very, very, very bad. They were the shame of the university. I was almost like, I don't know how the grading is in here in the United States, but my best grade was a D, almost an F. But I would pass the class. I was studying hard, but not understanding anything that was happening in the classroom. And perhaps you have heard this before, but when sneaking a recorder into the classroom, after recording the mathematics or the nuclear physics class, the only thing that I would be able to understand was these sounds. You put this here, there, and substitute here, and then after you do this, and this is the result. Nothing else. So not even my professors had the skills to convey with words what they were explaining. I was completely left out of their loop. So when I'm working with Bobby at NASA, he said, "Wanda, I want you to do a project in order to translate the data that is saved in the heliophysics data facility databases into sound, for blind people to become familiarized with the data that is saved in that database." And I said, "I don't want to become familiarized because I'm already familiarized. I want to do the science." So he said, "Well, make it so." So I began working 24/7 in order to make this data not only accessible. Remember, I don't work with accessibility, but to make it accessible to Wanda, and for Wanda to be able to listen and to find ways so other people can extract science from the data. So we worked 24/7, because even though he was asking for blind people to become familiarized, and I didn't want to become familiarized. He was giving me a scenario. And I said, this is the scenario to move things forward, to demonstrate to my mentor who is trusting me. He trusts that I can do this. He said, make it so. Make it happen. I need to honor that trust, and I need to show him that he's not losing my time with me. So I worked 24/7. I wouldn't go out. I wouldn't socialize with the other interns. Why would I socialize with them? I wouldn't understand what they were talking about. They would talk about these huge projects, saying words that I had never heard before. And because I couldn't read, I couldn't even imagine how those words were written. It was a very, very bad situation. But my mentor, very patiently, he answered all the questions very respectfully. And one day I said, Bobby, I don't know if I can finish the goal, if I will be able to achieve the goal. And he said, the only thing I need is for you to continue doing what you do, working really, really, really hard. What I like of you is that you're not waiting for anyone to come and do it for you. And I took that as a strengthening of that act of trust. At the end of the semester, I published my very first scientific paper on the most energetic explosions in the universe called gamma ray bursts. And we released the first edition of the sonification prototype. So we did experiments, because why these people were not using sound? Is this a Wanda thing? Or is this something that they stopped using it because they are very smart? These people, they know it all. It must be because of a reason, but I couldn't find evidence. So I did experiments, and from the experiments with professional astronomers at the University of Harvard, the Center for Astrophysics, the Harvard Smithsonian Center for Astrophysics, we evidence with professional astronomers that sound increases sensitivity to events in the astronomy information that by nature are blind to the human eye. Transforming completely our role in the science from benefactors only focusing on education and people outreach to benefactors of the science that can come to the science and with our skills make more discoveries and reach the discoveries in science. And with that gave us a big impulse, because it also revealed a huge fracture in the sciences, that because of the evolution of a machinery and technology focusing on monosensorial technologies and monosensorial productivities had left out other performance styles in order to produce better science and produce results for society. So I have been going from one observatory to the next, to the next, to the next, to the next, to the next, to the next, to the next, and infinitely to the next, always being diverted to education and people outreach. But when I noticed that they come to divert me to education and people outreach, I said, I didn't come here to do that. You need to hire someone that will focus on that. And when I do my science, with my science done, I will go and do education and people outreach. So I went into Italy. And my mentor in Italy, late Dr. Stavros Katsanevas, he said, I trust sound as the gravitational science do. I trust sound to allow us to peruse more information from gravitational wave telemetry or measurements. So we analyzed a very well-known event in the gravitational wave community. And we did it that way because no one would be able to contradict my findings. If I would find something new, I would say, you have perused that data over and over, and you couldn't find what I found. So we analyzed the data using audio, and we were able to find things that were blind to artificial intelligence, machine learning algorithms, and also to the other collaborators in the gravitational wave sciences. And I want to play the sounds for you. I can't find the... Oh, forgive me. I deeply apologize. Okay. Can you click on the speaker? I apologize. I will find it.
2: I'm right here.
0: Yes. There it is. You will hear. I will not tell you. Right? You need to notice the change. It's very subtle. It's very fast. And it's at some point in the data set. Sighted people, machine learning algorithms, it is augmented, right? So we zoom into the data. We augment the data in order to make it very, very, very sensorially perceptible with the ear of everyone. But I'm going to play it and you, gravitational waves.

0: So after coming back from Italy, or being in Italy with working with my mentor, I realized that the work for equality and the work for us to mainstream in the job market, in economy, in society, that those two jobs, those two tasks are equal, are prestigious, and we should pay the same attention to the two tasks, are of the same equality, and are equally important. Thankfully, and very enterprisingly, and looking to the future, Her Royal Highness, Dr. Princess Nisreen El Hashemite, established a new organization under the Royal Academy of Sciences International Trust. This organization is called Science in Braille. These are professional scientists that are doing their science. They are producing science. I go around just making sure they are doing their science. They are performing their science, and we sit down in order to transform not only the scientific economy, but the work economy into a multi-sensorial economy that will allow us to perform at our own maximum, and that will support and enhance the ways we have to perform at our own maximum. So this work also includes having very difficult conversations with different peoples, right? Because sometimes the economy depends on monosensorial technologies, on monosensorial ways of performing. So sometimes difficult conversations and sometimes convincing stakeholders this is the way to go, because our skills produce more science and more benefits to society. So again, multisensoriality is not for accessibility, not yet. It's to produce more results for society and the economy. And you are the ones with the skills from birth, because you lost your sight in any way. You are the ones that can come into that economy and transform that economy into one that will autonomously give the chance to everyone. Right now, we are using sonification. Sonification has gone to Luxembourg. The Asteroid Foundation is using it for defense. It's being used to do diagnosis on neonates or recién nacidos. I do not know how to say that. Neonates at birth. But you know, when a child is born, it recently comes out of the mother, right? So doing diagnosis of autism to children, also being explored to use it in flights for astronauts and to security for pilots, also to training for people in the autism spectra and many other things. My students, they do that. Some of them, they didn't know how to divide when they were in high school. And I think they build antennas, they learn to divide, they learn to do their operations, they don't give up, and I think, and I believe, and I'm completely sure they are the most outstanding people in the world, because they didn't allow any social stigma to stop them. They took things in their hand, and they transformed it, and they didn't give up in their dreams. Right now, we are all, this is how I want to finish, we are all at the stage of life. Each and every one of you is at the stage of life with the future in your hands. The decisions we take here at the National Federation of the Blind, it moves the country forward. It moves each of our lives forward. At all moments, is our time to win. And we will achieve equality by keeping focused, not being diverted, and by not giving up. And remember, always keep in mind that to win is to never give up. Thank you, and I apologize.
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2: All right, this next presentation is From My Story to Our Story, A Life Shaped by Collective action. This next gentleman is really truly embodies all of the things that our movement stands for when we talk about people living the life you want. I first started to get to know him in 2003 when Melissa and I moved across the country to Baltimore. He showed up at the National Center for the Blind a couple months before I was hired, which I often say I really appreciated because he could make all the mistakes before I did. But he truly has been a mentor in many ways to me, and it's an honor that we get to work, have gotten to work together now for over two decades. It took me some time to convince him that he should be our editor for the Braille Monitor, but I'm happy to say I finally did. And this gives me an opportunity to give a shout out to Gary and Debbie Wonder, who couldn't be with us at the convention. But as I said in the presidential report, Gary has been a great steward of this publication, and he has helped to mentor Chris into this role. Now, I've had the opportunity to get to know Chris as a marcher in the movement, but it occurred to me that many in this audience may not know him. And so I've asked him to come talk about his journey in the hopes that you will come to know the Chris Danielson that I know, and that you will understand that he is someone that genuinely wants to publish the stories, the thoughts, the hopes and dreams of members across this country, so that when you hear him in the future say he would like articles for the Braille Monitor, it's not just that he's trying to keep his boss happy, he really wants them. He really wants your stories, and I'm hopeful that in his sharing his story with you, that you'll find that he's someone you can rely on. He is not just an employee of the Federation. He serves as an officer in the National Federation of the Blind of Maryland. And if I might brag, he's president of my local chapter, the Greater Baltimore chapter. But most importantly, he's a good friend who doesn't simply see his work as a job, but as a mission. And I look forward to you getting to know better the editor of the Braille Monitor from Baltimore, Maryland. Here's Chris Danielson.

0: All week I've been wondering what my walk-up music was going to be. Very appropriate. Greetings to my Federation family. Good afternoon. Oh, you're very kind. When I was a kid, the first big Braille book that I remember reading, cover to cover, was a volume of children's poetry by Shel Silverstein. She's got the fan club in the audience, entitled Where the Sidewalk Ends. When I say it was a big book, I mean that it was more than 100 pages and it had a hard cover, and that was a big deal to me at the time. I read the whole thing and then reread it until my parents finally insisted that it was time for us to send it back to the library. I think they were just really tired of hearing me read aloud from it. But I thought the poems in it were fantastic. For one thing, many of them were hilarious. For another, some of them were slightly irreverent and even a little bit dirty. Now, that's dirty to a 7-year-old. They're not actually dirty. But, you know, when you see words like toilet in a book when you're 7 years old, you know, it gives you a little thrill. Also, I started to have fun trying my hand at writing poetry of my own. And so I think the book really started me on the path to truly loving words and reading and writing Braille. Finally, some of the poems stuck with me for reasons I couldn't put my finger on at the time. Partly they were easy to remember, but as I reread the book over the years, I am one of those adults who still likes to read Kidlit, by the way. I realized they were after more than trying to make me laugh. So here's one of them I want to share with you. Listen to the mustn'ts, child. Listen to the don'ts. Listen to the shouldn'ts, the impossibles, the won'ts. Listen to the never haves. Then listen close to me. Anything can happen, child. Anything can be. Okay, it's not Shakespeare. But it spoke to me then, and it speaks to me now. I think it was Silverstein's way of trying to help kids understand that while they should listen to what they are told, it's important to realize that there are different perspectives and possibilities. As blind people, we hear a lot of mustn'ts, don'ts, shouldn'ts, impossibles, won'ts, and never haves, and not just when we're kids. We hear things like, I won't take your guide dog in my car. We've never had a blind person do this job or participate in this activity. You shouldn't expect us to accommodate you and treat you as an equal, and instead you have to accept your limitations. It's impossible for a blind person to be a insert name of dream being crushed. Because we hear the shouldn'ts, the won'ts, the impossibles, and so forth so often, it's important for us to hear a different message. The message with which Silverstein concludes his poem, anything can happen, anything can be, or, as we put it in the National Federation of the Blind People's Movement, you can live the life you want. But it's not enough to keep repeating the message. We need to make it real for each other and for all blind people. That's what we do. And one of the many ways we do that is through our lived experiences, or to put it more simply, through our stories. Stories of challenges met, of hurdles jumped, of legal victories won, of innovative techniques and technologies developed, like the gentleman who was speaking before me, and of the very personal and powerful triumph of people discovering that it is okay to be blind. We are now at our convention, the space we create together where we tell these stories to each other, both from the stage, here, and in the thousands of conversations that we have throughout the week. When we're not at convention, we do tell our stories in our affiliates and in our chapter meetings. But there are plenty of blind people who haven't heard our message yet, and often even we need a shot in the arm when no one is around. And maybe someone in our community hasn't succeeded in a career thought to be off limits to us, but there may be someone in our larger movement who has. Maybe someone we haven't met has just the words of encouragement we need at a critical moment. And maybe we just want to catch up on the latest developments in our movement from across its whole length and breadth. Listening is critical, and conversation is stimulating. But the written word allows stories and ideas to reach even more people, to be transmitted in more ways. Of course, nowadays we can listen from far away too, but there is still something important about the written word and about the thought that goes into putting words together to tell a story meaningfully. That is the reason for the Braille Monitor, the magazine of the blind people's movement. I read my first issue of our magazine during my senior year in high school. I had applied for a National Federation of the Blind scholarship, and I received a box of materials that was mailed out to all applicants. In it were cassettes of the April-May 1989 issue of the magazine. I don't remember that, by the way. I looked it up, which issue it was. I read with astonishment the story of how the late Rami Rabi was denied a foreign service post by the United States State Department on the basis of blindness, despite his fluency in multiple languages and his exemplary performance on the various tests that he had to take repeatedly as part of the application process. This resulted in a congressional hearing, the full recording of which was included on the tapes. I think this was the first time I truly understood that a blind person, no matter how accomplished, could nonetheless still experience blatant discrimination. It was also the first time I understood that there was an organization of blind people fighting that discrimination, an organization whose collective voice was powerful enough to convince a congressional committee chairperson to hold a hearing on the issue and listen to Mr. Rabi and others call for change. I didn't win an NFB scholarship that year. In fact, I didn't become a finalist until my third attempt. So if you're out there discouraged that your application didn't get you in this year's class, keep trying. I did, however, continue to receive our flagship magazine. I remember reading another article about the Louisiana Center for the Blind. I thought that its training regimen seemed very different from anything I had experienced, and I may have even wondered for a minute whether that kind of intensive training was something I should consider. But I didn't really think about it more until a few years later. But I was already impressed enough with the Federation and convinced of the need for it to attend the South Carolina convention that took place in, where are you, South Carolina? That took place in August of 1989 and joined the state student division. At some point, I became the treasurer of that division, and somehow I managed to keep the books in order, although words rather than numbers are my strong suit. I kept applying for both state and national scholarships and got a state one before finally becoming part of the 1991 scholarship class. One of the other people in that class was our first vice president, and chair of our board and gracious host, Pam Allen. That convention was also right here in New Orleans, and it changed my life. I know that sounds like a cliche, but like most cliches, it has become one because there is truth in it. Let me try to explain the particular way in which my life changed. Growing up, I didn't experience a lot of those mustn'ts and don'ts with respect to my blindness, at least not from my family, and surprisingly enough, not in school. Because I was perceived, at least certain aspects of school, because I was perceived as academically gifted, certain things were assumed, that I would prepare for college and have a professional career. Sure, I had my fair share, English words, Danielson, of frustrations, but I had plenty of support and high expectations, too. I even had what I now realize was better access than many to decent skills training. That's thanks to my parents, who fought hard in lots of ways that I didn't even realize were occurring at the time to make sure I got a good education and all of the right support services. Nobody wanted to be on the wrong side of my mom, Cynthia, or my late father, Lieutenant Colonel Theodore S. Ted Danielson. Incidentally, they didn't want to get on the wrong side of my big sister, Lane, either, who was not having anybody disrespecting her little brother or calling him names, unless, of course, she was the one doing it. So I came to the 1991 convention feeling like I was in pretty good shape. But I met many blind people who had achieved things I had never thought blind people could achieve. And I got my first inkling that my blindness, Bennett Prowse knows this, by the way, he was my first mentor. And I got my first inkling that my blindness skills were perhaps not commensurate with my beliefs and ambitions. I found that with my short folding aluminum cane and less confidence and confidence than other travelers, I could barely keep up, literally, with the blind mentors who I was assigned to spend each day. In fact, I usually became separated from them and had to find them again. After chasing one such mentor through the mall that was attached to the Hyatt Hotel we were staying at, and finally arriving at the spot in the food court where we had agreed to have lunch, I sat down with her. She was Melody Lindsay then, by the way. You remember somebody's name when you've been yelling it all day to find them, by the way. But she's still a good friend. She's Melody Roan now, as is her husband, Mark. And I was with some colleagues of hers as well, and they included Joanne Wilson, who was the LCB director at the time, and the late and beloved Jerry Whittle, the center's Braille instructor. It was Joanne who finally told me what I had probably needed to hear for a while. Chris, you're very smart, and you've got plenty of guts, but you're just not a very good cane traveler, and you have some other blindness skill issues. I think you should consider coming to Louisiana. I told Joanne that I would think about it, and I may have even meant it at the time. But when I returned to school at Furman University in the fall, hi Kenya, who's also an alum, it became the furthest thing from my mind. But then something else happened that gave me a gut check. In the spring of 1992, I was encouraged by my faculty advisor to pursue a Washington, D.C. internship as part of my major in political science. As I reviewed the application materials, however, I became alarmed. While housing would be provided, I would be on my own for the summer, expected to do my own shopping, prepare or acquire my own meals, and manage transportation to and from my internship location. I wasn't at all sure I could do these things, at least not relying too much on the patience and kind-heartedness of my fellow students. So instead of completing the application, I called Dr. Wilson and told her that I wanted to come to the Louisiana Center for the Blind. The fact that I decided to go to LCB is a critical step in my journey, but it isn't the final step. I learned a lot that summer and fall of 1992, but I realized later that what I learned was only the beginning. LCB, of course, enmeshed me deeper in the Federation than I had ever been before, but even after completing my training there, I never imagined that I would one day work for the movement and ultimately become the editor of its flagship magazine. First, I went to law school, where I did all right, but fought a battle with Hodgkin's disease in my second year, and then tried my hand at practicing law for 6 years once I graduated. Like a lot of us, I struggled to find employment in my chosen profession. In fact, a law firm that seemed eager to interview me canceled the scheduled interview when I chose to disclose my blindness in advance. Because I was at the beginning of my legal career, I was advised and decided not to start out by suing that law firm. So I wound up hanging out my own shingle, sharing office space with two other attorneys, my good friend Parnell Diggs and his father, Bill Diggs. But I didn't really enjoy it as much as I thought I would, and felt like I was only modestly successful at it. My income was certainly modest, and that's probably an exaggeration. In the summer of 2003, I started looking for other opportunities, and that led to a conversation facilitated by Donald C. Capps, the president of South Carolina, with our immediate past national president, Dr. Mark Maurer. I had written over time a few pieces for the Monitor and done some other writing and communication work on behalf of the South Carolina affiliate, where I was on the board, and Dr. Maurer thought I could enhance our communications efforts. So that's how I ended up starting what ultimately became our blog, the Voice of the Nation's Blind, and then working with John Perret, another terrific mentor and friend, on our public relations efforts. Our current president, Mark Riccobono, as he said, came to work for the Federation a couple of months after I did. He has been a terrific friend and mentor to me as well, and he is gracious in saying that I also mentored him, even if he jokes that I made the mistakes that he could avoid making. He was always encouraging when he had the opportunity to say something about my work, and I suppose at some point he got the idea that I might make a future editor of our flagship magazine. I sincerely thank him for his friendship and for his trust, and for the high honor that I now have of curating each issue containing our stories and helping plan the future of the Braille Monitor. Now, before I go on, I want to mention a few things, a few people, rather. I work with a terrific team. Our team lead, Stephanie Cascone, who is our Director of Communications and Marketing. Aaron Rodney, who is our web wizard. Will Schwatka, who among many, many other things, records each issue of the Monitor for audio and podcast listeners. Our art director, Suzanne Schillwachter, who makes each issue look beautiful. Danielle D.W. Williams, who does all things social media and now produces the podcast, the Nation's Blind podcast. And I also need to thank our excellent proofreaders, Joe Miller and Lorraine Rovig. And I cannot go further without expressing my own love and gratitude to Gary Wunder, who not only edited the Monitor for 15 years, but helped me in too many ways to count to prepare for the job, is still a contributor, and is also my sounding board, a constant source of encouragement, and my dear friend. Gary, love you, man. Now, some of you are thinking, okay, he said something about the future. What do you mean? What are you going to do to our monitor? What are you going to do? Well, first of all, let me say that the magazine of our movement will still have the things you have come to expect, especially stories that motivate all of us to live the lives we want, thoughtful articles about our philosophy, articles exploring technology, alternative techniques, and tips for living our best lives as blind people, and much more. Of course, I need all of you to contribute those articles. I think I've contributed to every issue that has come out since I became editor, but believe me, I can't write all the content and don't even want to. The Monitor is the magazine of our movement, and because that is its function, it needs to speak to and for all of us. It can't do that unless all of us are willing to contribute to it. And yes, I said all of us. I know what you're thinking. I'm not a good writer. I have nothing to say. If you're thinking that, you're wrong. First of all, you don't need to be Shakespeare or even Shel Silverstein. You just need to have a story you want to tell or an idea you want to express. Just put it down in the best form you can and send it along. Or give me a call and let me know what you want to contribute. And we'll figure out how to make it happen. Maybe that means I'll interview you and either publish the interview transcript or turn it into an article. Maybe it means you'll direct us to someone else who can take on the task of writing. It may even mean that we present your views in a way we haven't tried before. Whatever happens, understand that your voice is important, no, critical. We don't have a big Monitor staff, and even if we did, it would be critical for us to reflect the voices of the members and allies who make our movement what it is. Your Braille Monitor needs you. It can't be the magazine of our movement without you. Don't say to yourself, I mustn't presume to write for our magazine. I don't have anything to say. It's impossible for me to put my ideas into words. I've never done anything like this before. The truth is, you can be the next new contributor to the Monitor, and I hope that you will. Even if you don't contribute an entire article, you may have information that we need. One of the things that Gary has often mentioned to me, and President Riccobono as well, is that the Monitor needs to remain the source of journalism that exposes what's happening throughout the blindness field. But we have a small staff, and all journalists for big publications or smaller ones need sources. We need to know what's going on in your affiliates. Not only the successes that you're having, but the concerns that are arising. For example, with your agencies serving the blind. What local or state legislation are you pursuing and why? What battles are you fighting against discrimination and what victories have you won? What's happening in your state or territory that may reflect a growing trend we need to be aware of? And what's the good news? Who has surprised you by welcoming blind people without hesitation to participate in an activity where others might discriminate? Where and when did you find a new and perhaps unexpected ally? We need your tips so we can follow up. Or we even need your own original reporting, backed up, of course, by responsible sourcing. So what about that future? Well, one thing that we want to ensure happens is that the Braille Monitor is a source of the latest and greatest ideas, information, and motivation that the Federation has to offer. Since 1957, the Monitor has been a magazine that has been issued more or less on a regular schedule and more or less in three formats, print, Braille, and audio. In the age when every other periodical was distributed primarily in print, that served us well. But information moves much faster these days, and even legacy magazines that are print only, which the Monitor has never been, are supplementing the editions they mail to their subscribers with digital content. So we're going to start doing that with the monitor. Indeed, you can already get a sneak preview. If you go to the Braille Monitor page on the Federation website right now, you will see a new section called Early Access Read Now. Here, we are going to start posting some content that hasn't yet been published in the Braille, print or audio editions of our magazine, and updates to articles that we have published. Some version of much of this content will ultimately appear in our regular editions as well, but the idea here is for the monitor to web page to become a resource that you can check at any time to get up-to-date information. In addition to new original content, the page connects to our press room and may connect to other resources as well. Monitor Early Access is just the first step in what we hope will be a continuing process that will make our flagship magazine more timely and relevant than ever. We look forward to your feedback on what we do with it and your ideas and on how we can make it better. The final thing I want to say to you is this. If I didn't say your name somewhere in this speech, as my good friend Anil Lewis says, charge it to my head and not my heart. So many of you have given me love and encouragement over the years, and I love every member of my Federation family with all of my being. I also want to say, we want the monitor to continue to be the forum where blind people throughout our movement discuss the issues that are important to us. And you don't even need to write an article to contribute to that discussion. You can write a letter to the editor. I know that guy, responding to something you've read. Our magazine has been and should be a place where we talk to each other and exchange ideas. Even brand new ones. Are you thinking of bringing a resolution before next year's convention? Outline your idea in a monitor article first, and let us together see what feedback it receives. Do you think a change in direction is needed in some area? It's fine to say so. Even in the pages of our magazine, the monitor isn't just our house organ. It's our public square. At least that's what I'm committed to, providing, of course, that we all remain civil, respectful, and everything reflects our core values and code of conduct and the love that we have for each other. The Braille Monitor is our magazine where we tell our stories, exchange our ideas, and plan our future. It is the magazine of our movement. I am in its editor. But like all of my colleagues on the Federation staff, I have the honor of doing that job on your behalf. Like everything else we do, the Braille Monitor is and will be what all of us make it. It is our way of speaking to each other, but also of speaking to the rest of the blindness field and to the public. Let's go build our Braille Monitor, and let's go build the National Federation of the Blind.
1: 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Thank you, sir. Nice.
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3: The Power of Belonging, an address delivered by Mark Maurer at the banquet of the annual convention of the National Federation of the Blind, Orlando, Florida, July 6, 2013.
4: One misunderstanding about the nature of power is that this commodity is finite, limited in quantity, and shared only by the fortunate few. To get power, it is, according to some, necessary to seize it from the hands of others. An example of this form of thinking may be observed by contemplating the seats in Congress. There are only 535 of them.

Pervading all nature we may see at work, a stern discipline which is a little cruel, that it may be very kind. That state of universal warfare maintained throughout the lower creation, to the great perplexity of many worthy people, is at bottom the most merciful provision which the circumstances admit of. The poverty of the incapable, the distresses that come upon the imprudent, the starvation of the idle, and those shoulderings aside of the weak by the strong, which leaves so many in shallows and in miseries, are the decrees of a large, far-seeing benevolence. It seems hard that an unskillfulness which, with all its effort, he cannot overcome should entail hunger upon the artisan. It seems hard that a laborer incapacitated by sickness from competing with his stronger fellows should have to bear the resulting privations. It seems hard that widows and orphans should be left to struggle for life or death. Nevertheless, when regarded not separately, but in connection with the interests of universal humanity, these harsh fatalities are seen to be full of the highest beneficence, the same beneficence which brings to early graves the children of diseased parents and singles out the low-spirited, the intemperate, and the debilitated as the victims of an epidemic. It must be conceded that Spencer spoke his mind without trying to sugarcoat the message. I suspect that he would apply some of his terms to members of the National Federation of the Blind, the incapable, the weak, the low-spirited, the debilitated, the victims. As misleading and as annoying as these characterizations may be, they are a distraction from a more important observation. Spencer misunderstood at least one aspect of the fundamental nature of power itself and the character of the people who possess it. His assertion that power is limited is not only false, but also an invitation for tyrannical misapplication of power by the uninformed, if not the deliberate manipulation of power against disadvantaged individuals by insidious scoundrels. These scoundrels gain economic, political, or personal advantages from a putative position of benevolent superiority. Our benevolent superiors, self-appointed, self-governing, self-important, self-willed, have determined that a wage structure in our country that offers to pay us less than the federally guaranteed minimum wage available to everyone else has been established for our own good. They plan to maintain this structure because in their superior benevolent wisdom, they tell us that they know better than we do what our lives should be and what compensation is fair for us to get for the labor they extract from us. They tell us that our lives have been improved through this system of government-authorized discrimination while they collect their 6

and seven-figure compensation packages. Such arguments from our benevolent superiors remind me of a statement made by Abraham Lincoln in 1865. He said, "I have always thought that all men should be free, but if any should be slaves, it should be first those who desire it for themselves, and secondly, those who desire it for others." Whenever I hear anyone arguing for slavery, I feel a strong impulse to see it tried on him personally. So said Abraham Lincoln almost 150 years ago, and I believe the principles he espoused should work equally well today. Those managers who want to pay wages to workers that are below the federally guaranteed minimum should receive compensation similar to that to which they pay the workers. If this kind of wage structure is good for blind workers, is it not equally good for management? Let us not keep all of the good for ourselves. Let us share it with them. However, Herbert Spencer and the managers of workshops who exploit the blind have misunderstood the nature of power itself. If power is not always a finite, limited commodity, if it can be expanded by ingenuity and industry, if its limits are imposed only by the breadth of human imagination and the determination to put that imagination to work, power itself is expandable, and it becomes available to those who seek to know it. Inventive individuals in our own time have established companies that create technology which manages information. Some of these companies have become enormously popular and fabulously wealthy. Those who constructed them have dramatic amounts of economic power and sometimes a substantial portion of political power as well. Some of these entrepreneurs undoubtedly possess greater power than some of the elected officials. They took their power from nobody. The ingenuity and energy they put to work expanded the sum of the power available within our society. In 1958, John Kenneth Galbraith wrote, "People are the common denominator of progress. So, no improvement is possible with unimproved people. And advance is certain when people are liberated and educated." How many people can be improved and to what degree? Galbraith does not say. But he offers the mechanism for advancement with two concepts: liberty and education. Through reflection upon such thoughts and observation of the activities of others, it seems evident to me that freedom creates power. My freedom, properly exercised, adds to yours and yours to mine. Furthermore, we develop our own freedom partly through personal choice and partly through imitation of others
who exemplify the characteristics that signify freedom. In developing our own freedom, we simultaneously instill in ourselves an added measure of power. We in the National Federation of the Blind have long ago expressed the aspiration that we may participate fully in our society on terms of equality with others, and that misunderstanding has kept us from doing so. We have felt that we are on the edge of society attempting to gain full participation, but this is only part of the pattern. Those who have created the systems of exclusion have erected barriers to our participation that make it virtually impossible or impractical for us to invite them to be fully a part of the society in which we live. We have not easily been able to gain access to the power that they possess, but they have not been able to gain access to the power that we possess. Often they do not know it exists. They have not understood that our equal participation enhances the fullness of their lives. One element of the misunderstanding about blindness is that we live in a sighted society. Although many sighted people live in our society, it is more accurate to say that the society in which we live belongs to all of us, and we belong to it. Because we belong in this society, we expect to be welcomed within it. Because others belong to this society, we expect to welcome them. We do not accept exclusion from any element of our culture. We belong within the political, economic, legal, educational, and scientific arenas. We belong in all elements of our society of every kind and description. We have helped to make it what it is, and it belongs to us. We cannot and we will not be excluded from it. We give this society richness and depth and a level of experience and understanding that cannot be had without us. Some may try to shoulder us aside into low-grade, shabby lives. But this is not enough. We own our freedom. We have power, and we know what to do with it. Our society belongs to us. We will not be shut out. We belong. A persistent rumor exists that blind people are fundamentally different from sighted people, less capable than sighted people, and affected by blindness in ways beyond just the inability to see. This assertion of incapacity is bolstered by some blind people who want to use the characteristics of blindness that they perceive in themselves to shock, amuse, or excuse bizarre behavior. On May 18, 2012, This American Life, a program distributed by Public Radio International, featured a presentation by Ryan Knighton, a blind author living in Canada. Knighton declared that the experience of being blind places a blind person in a completely different physical reality. In an extensive segment lasting more than 14 minutes, Knighton described his experiences, among them being in unfamiliar hotel rooms. Here is some of what was said. Note the use of slightly salacious language.
to attempt to make the description humorous. And so I walk into the room and I find the bed. And then to the left of the bed, I feel along and I find this nightstand, which is where I expect the phone to be. And so I feel up the nightstand and there's no phone. Fine. So I reach across the bed to the other side and find the other nightstand and I feel that one up. And there's no phone. And so I turn to where I think there might be a table and poof, there's a coffee table. So I grope this coffee table for a while. And there's no phone on it. So I'm left to my last blind guy resort, which is I go back to the beginning, back to the bed, and I find the wall. I start Marceau-ing the walls. I'm wiping them up and down. And I round the fourth corner and I get to the bathroom. And I go past the bathroom and there's nothing. And I feel behind me again and the bed is back behind me again. So I've circled this room. So I circle the room two more times this way, wiping it down. And I check the coffee table again, and I check the desk again, and I just figure, forget it. I'll just go to bed and try again tomorrow. I interrupt Knighton's description to tell you that the report indicates that the next morning, Knighton is awakened by the sound of a ringing telephone. And the phone, Knighton continues, is on a coffee table. Now I know I felt that thing up to an illicit degree. I mauled that coffee table and there was nothing on that table last night. And so I answer the phone and it's my wife and she says, "Why didn't you call me last night?" And I said, "Well, there was no phone, but there is now." And so we talk, and then I hang up the phone and I go to get back into bed, and there's no bed. There's now a wall there. And I'm totally disoriented at this point, like it's funny, and it's also sort of terrifying. Because I know the bed was there and now there's a wall. I keep touching the wall thinking maybe this time it'll go away. And I go to the left and there's another wall now. And I'm a grown man and I'm lost in a hotel room. This is part of the description of the experience of a blind man carried on this American life. And I wonder, is this an accurate portrayal of the American life that you experience? No.
Do your beds turn into walls? Do you keep touching the walls, hoping they'll go away? An occasional disorientation in a strange location is part of life. Most people, maybe all people, have experienced disorientation. Even Mark Twain wrote about it, being disoriented in a hotel room, in his book, A Tramp Abroad. However, Knighton's description is nothing short of bizarre, and he attributes it to his blindness. This American Life put the description on the air. Knighton, of course, may have whatever opinions suit his convenience, but for a major media outlet to portray his opinions as reality when they are biased and based in something quite different is the height of irresponsibility. Right. Why is this man's story worth reporting? Why do millions need to know that a blind man in a hotel room could not find the phone? Why is this description of incapacity worth wasting 1 minute of anybody's time? Do the officials who put this program together want to make fun of the blind? Is making fun of blind people good journalism? Can respect for blind Americans exist when bigotry is permitted to masquerade as journalism? However, Knighton and his so-called friends who work for the media are not the only ones who portray the blind. We have a very personal interest in publicity about us, and we will tell the story as it truly is. We are a part of this society, and we expect to be welcomed within it, not made the butt of somebody else's so-called humor. Very few blind journalists work for Public Radio International. Maybe we should demand that we get an equal opportunity to write the stories, host the programs, and report the reality as we know it to be. Blind people do face problems, and they should be reported. Have the officials at This American Life taken note of the books we cannot read because they're presented in an inaccessible format? Have they noticed the two-class system that guarantees minimum wage for some, yet leaves us out? Have they any idea that many of the problems faced by the blind are part of a classical struggle for equal rights and equal opportunity? We deserve respect, but we also deserve more than that. We deserve equal time. Public Radio International must stop its practice of excluding us. We must be welcomed as part of the journalism community. We are not there yet, but we are coming. We own our freedom, we have power, and we know what to do with it. Our society belongs to us. We will not be shut out. We belong.

Another argument that occurs frequently about what happens to people who become blind is that the abilities we possess are enhanced by blindness. Among these can be found assertions that blind people hear better, exercise the sense of smell more acutely, and appreciate the world more effectively by touch than sighted people do. Perhaps we should advance the argument that blind people are more effective as wine tasters than the sighted. It is fair to say that some blind people have become quite adept in this arena. These arguments can become complex because blind people often do hear or feel what others miss. However, I suspect that the evidence will show that the added abilities in hearing or touch are attributable to training and practice rather than enhanced capacity. However, it may be that practice offers enhancement in sensitivity. The capacity to hear or sense objects in the path of a blind person has been called facial vision. A blind person can feel an object in space by appreciating its approach through pressure exerted upon the skin of the face. Is it possible to hear space? Undoubtedly, it is. A person who steps into a closet knows by the sound that it is small. The sound of a cathedral is noticeably and dramatically different. I have observed blind people walking down the street, identifying parking meters and light poles as they pass them without ever touching these objects. I have done some of this myself. For me, this takes quite a bit of concentration, and it is often unreliable. A cane in my hand tells me of objects in my path with much more certainty than the alteration in sound pattern or the change in air pressure. However, all three methods of identifying objects are effective to some degree, and other methods for doing so may exist. It comes as no surprise to me that a recent study conducted at the University of Southampton and the University of Cyprus concluded that blind people can sometimes identify the distance to objects through echolocation. What did come as a surprise to me is that the reports about this press that were carried in the press suggest that the National Federation of the Blind opposes research in this arena. We do not oppose competent research about blind people. We do oppose incompetent assertions about alterations in our being based upon false assumptions. Can I, as a totally blind person, hear the difference between a wall and an open door? Much of the time I can. When I am seeking to find my coffee cup, can I hear where it is on the table or which direction the handle is pointing? I have never been able to establish sufficient capacity to hear my cup. I am not saying that no blind person can manage this feat, but I am saying that it is outside my experience. I am also saying that additional research competently conducted in alternative methods of knowing the world in which we live is an advantage. Furthermore, much of the foolishness that masquerades as science about the blind occurs because sighted people without experience imagine what blindness entails and design research without ever including the personal experience of blind people. Research about the blind is best performed with blind people helping to design and conduct it.
However, competent research would necessarily require a certain standard of excellence. Picking only one blind person, say, for example, a blind guy who makes his living by telling others about how terrified he was in a hotel room because the bed had suddenly disappeared, will not do. In August 2012, the online magazine of the American Society of Cataract and Refractive Surgery, iWorld, published an article entitled "Ophthalmology's Bright Future, No Kidding." This is the actual title of the article, including the no kidding part. I have not been editorializing. The article describes a conference of medical professionals that focused upon regeneration of sight. To indicate the importance of the topic under discussion, the author of the article included a definition of absolute blindness. He said, "Absolute blindness, what J. Lawton Smith once referred to as not being able to see an atomic flash in a coal mine, is not a disability. Absolute blindness is life in the eternal darkness of death." This definition gives the flavor of the report in this ophthalmological journal. However, in addition to comparing blindness to death, the author provides additional detail about just how debilitating blindness is, he tells us. "The demands of life, both primitive and modern, necessitate that vision keeps us informed, safe, productive, reproductive, and alive." According to this author, writing from a scientific perspective less than a year ago, we who are blind are not informed, safe, productive, or even, in any meaningful sense, alive. He even claims to know that something in our blindness has inhibited our reproductive faculty. I believe there is adequate medical evidence to disprove the claims here presented. It seems fair to say that this doctor has permitted prejudice to become a part of his thought process about blindness. In ophthalmology, there are virtually no blind people. We must find a way to become an element of the medical profession in which eye diseases are studied and treated. It is not only in other areas of scientific endeavor where we belong. Those of us who find the subject of interest must also be welcomed as part of the field of ophthalmology. Our participation will add to the perspective of the profession. This, too, is a segment of society where we belong. One observation from this author is accurate and worthwhile. Blindness, he tells us, is a topic best entrusted to the National Federation of the Blind. A book entitled "Recent Advances in Reliability and Quality in Design," published in 2008,
contains chapter 22, Quality in Design, User-Oriented Design of Public Toilets for Visually Impaired People. In the book, it is revealed that thoughts about the need for special design in public toilets for the visually impaired were generated at the 2005 World Toilet Summit held in Belfast. The World Toilet Summit is an event conducted by the World Toilet Organization a nonprofit established in 2001 with its headquarters in Singapore. It may have been thought that an entire chapter of a book on design would be adequate to address completely the topic of publicly available toilets for the blind. However, we now learn of a project in design from Hong Kong Polytechnic University entitled Braille-Wise Aircraft Toilet. A news organization called FizOrg, owned by Omicron Technologies of Great Britain, distributed a description of the project along with the report that the design for aircraft toilets for the blind has already won awards in China, Germany, and the United States. What's wrong with the toilets we have on airplanes now? Yeah. What design features will offer improvement? The report from the FizOrg tells us. The professor who led the design team says, using the toilet in public places is not that straightforward for the visually impaired. Finding their way around in unfamiliar territory is a big challenge for them. That's why they would usually avoid public toilets by not eating and drinking, but it is not healthy. The press release associated with the professor's argument tells us,
With good bearings, one can move around freely and independently with greater confidence without relying on a guide. A guide in an airplane bathroom, what a concept. The design of BrailleWise, this new product, consists of tactile markings that offer raised lines at a waist-high position in the bathroom. The person seeking information permits the fingers to travel along the raised line to locate arrows that point to the toilet, the sink, or the flushing mechanism. Apparently, Braille is incorporated in the design to tell what each indicated item is. I admit that I like Braille a great deal, and I am pleased to have it incorporated into the design of anything. But I find it hard to fathom why a professor would believe that locating the toilet in an airplane bathroom is hard. The toilet takes up most of the space. The flushing mechanism is installed in different locations from one design to another. If a standard location for it were selected, it would be simpler to find, but even this feature has not escaped my notice so far. Adding Braille signage to a publicly used space is a valuable addition. Telling the airlines, the public, engineers in a school of design, and the World Toilet Organization that blind people cannot manage to get around in an airplane bathroom is not. Perhaps the designers of new technology should undertake to solve problems that we actually have. Not the ones they believe we have or think they would have if they were blind. On March 18, 2013, the Wall Street Journal published an article on the internet entitled, "When It Comes to Hiring, Blind Workers Face Bias." The article reported that a study conducted by NIB, formerly National Industries for the Blind, asked 400 human resources and hiring managers about hiring practices and opinions regarding blind employees. Although the title of the article suggested that bias exists against blind employees, much of the article restated the opinions of these human resource and hiring managers. It said in part, "When it comes to hiring blind employees, many employers remain skeptical. Bosses often assume blind workers cost more and produce less. They also believe blind workers are more prone to workplace accidents and less reliable than other workers." Among hiring managers, most respondents, 54%,
felt there were few jobs at their company that blind employees could perform, and 45% said accommodating such workers would require considerable expense. 42% of hiring managers believe blind employees need someone to assist them on the job. 34% said blind workers are more likely to have work-related accidents. 1/4 of respondents said blind employees are more sensitive than other employees. The same percentage said they were more difficult to supervise. 23% of hiring managers said blind employees are not as productive as their colleagues, and 19% believe these employees have a higher absentee rate. Such is part of the language from this Wall Street Journal article, and although the stated purpose is to demonstrate bias, if the assertions of these hiring managers are correct, and nowhere in the article is a systematic refutation of such statements, the article leaves a different impression. Few jobs can be done by blind employees, says the article. Accommodations are expensive and very often required. Somebody is essential to assist the blind person to do the work. Blind workers are more accident-prone and more difficult to supervise, and besides, they're not as productive or as reliable as their sighted colleagues, and they have a higher absentee rate. What sensible hiring manager would want one? The journal did urge people to believe that insurance rates are not automatically increased by hiring blind people, and that sometimes blind workers are more loyal than their counterparts. The article also contains a statement by NIB's president asserting that very few jobs exist that cannot be performed by a blind employee. If an employer with no or even very limited experience with blind employees reads this article, I suspect that the response will not be outrage at prejudice and false statement, but a sympathetic understanding of the unfortunate hiring managers who are faced with the challenge of dealing with a class of people who they believe cannot perform the work that the companies are trying to get done. Is it reasonable to suppose that 400 hiring managers are wrong? This impression comes from an article intended to show unfairness and bias. The president of NIB said the findings were a terrible surprise. But NIB permits the agencies that get contracts through NIB to pay their workers less than the federal minimum wage. This continues to be done, even though NIB has adopted a policy that urges support for payment of at least the federal minimum wage. The 70% unemployment rate often associated with blind employees in the United States may not be attributed to only one factor, but prejudice against blind workers practiced within entities that serve the blind is certainly one element that contributes to the dramatic rate of unemployment for blind people.

In the United States, we have a legal system that presumes a person is innocent of crime unless proven guilty. Our civil structure is somewhat more complex, but it presumes that all who seek retribution before the courts are treated in the same way, and that a court will order money to be paid or action to be taken if those before the court can prove they deserve it. In using this system, our laws and judges have not always abided by these legal principles. The possession of a single characteristic has sometimes permitted prejudicial classification of individuals. Race classification is probably the most notorious example, but prejudice based upon gender, national origin, sexual orientation, and disability have been sufficiently widespread that they are addressed in the laws of the nation. It is a violation of the law today to classify a human being for certain purposes based upon blindness without additional information. The laws that have existed in many states declaring that no blind person may serve on a jury may be challenged because the possession of this single characteristic is insufficient to establish the unsuitability of a person for jury service. In the case of employment, the principles of the law for covered entities declare that an employee may not be denied employment on the basis of disability, including blindness, if that person appears to possess characteristics indicating that the person has the bona fide occupational qualifications to do the work. Even if the person does possess these qualifications, if the employer can demonstrate that permitting that person to work would create a safety threat to that person or to others in the workplace, the employer may deny employment. However, possession of the qualifications to do the work is sufficient to require the potential employer to demonstrate by evidence that the danger exists. The assertion of danger alone is not enough. There must be evidence showing that something really is dangerous, not just a claim that somebody is worried that it could be. Well over 90% of employment cases brought on behalf of disabled workers are lost. Consequently, any lawyer who brings an employment case faces an enormous challenge. The statistics are sufficiently dismal that very few lawyers bring the cases. In 2011, the National Federation of the Blind brought a case of discrimination on behalf of a blind employee, Frank Hone, who had been fired by his employer, Burlington Northern Santa Fe Railways, because they said he was blind and his blindness created a danger in the workplace. Scott Labar, a blind lawyer from Colorado, who is a leader of the National Federation of the Blind, did the legal work. After a trial that lasted 7 days, the case was lost. In the Court of Appeals, the case was lost once more. The evidence in the case showed that Frank Hone had been working for Burlington Northern, doing machinist repairs on locomotives for 7 years. He had an excellent safety record on the job. He did his work well and in a timely manner. However, although the trial court
refused to admit this piece of evidence, Frank Hone did disagree with a supervisor about safety. The safety he had in mind was that involving a locomotive upon which he had worked. He thought it was unsafe to be used in commerce, and he said so. He was ordered to put the locomotive into service. And when he filed a complaint about this order, the company discovered that he was blind and fired him. No evidence came out at trial that his safety record was poor, that he had been injured on the job, that anybody else had been injured on the job because of him, or that his performance had created the likelihood of injury on the job. However, three doctors who had never observed this employee doing his work testified that it is unsafe for a blind person to do it, and the jury believed the doctors. When it came to the Court of Appeals, the judge who wrote the opinion said, a reasonable jury could find that Hone's vision impairments precluded him not only from performing the essential functions safely, but from performing them at all. Blindness alone can be cited, according to this court, as a valid challenge to employment, at least employment working to repair locomotives. It is fair to presume that the judges who heard this case know relatively little about repairing locomotives, less about blindness, and nothing at all about how blind people repair locomotives. The same is undoubtedly true of the jury. The members of the jury who know about doctors, and much of the time they trust them. However, although the doctors know something about diseases of the eye, they know nothing about blindness and the talents of blind people. This is not their area of knowledge and expertise. The conduct of the judge at trial was prejudicial and reprehensible. The judge should have excluded the testimony of the doctors. They did not observe Frank Hone, and they had no basis for testifying about his work. They are not experts who can offer qualified opinions about employment of the blind. Their expertise is in some other arena. Admission of their testimony was prejudicial and not in accordance with an accurate interpretation of the law. The judge should have known this and should have taken action to prevent the error. The judges in the Court of Appeals should also have known this and reversed the decision of the lower court. The conclusion is inescapable. The decision in the trial court rested not on evidence, but on prejudice. If this prejudicial standard of practice is followed, all the employers need to do to win their cases is hire a few of the white coats, and they know they have a fair chance with the jury. All that counsel for the plaintiff needs to do is change the prejudicial thinking in the minds of the judge, the jury, and the witnesses for the defense based upon thousands of years of misunderstanding. The challenge is an enormous one, but it must be accepted. Lawyers hate to lose. We in the National Federation of the Blind hate to lose. Employees who have a livelihood at stake hate to lose. But we are not prepared to give up without a fight.
We must find a method to bring this prejudice clearly to the public mind and to the minds of the judges who decide the cases we bring. If we determine that we will never challenge the discrimination, it will continue unabated. If we let the judges exercise their prejudice without challenge, they will continue to have them.

school, but we are in the process of defeating this prejudice. Precious few of us have ever been called to sit on the bench in court, but this must change. Sometimes we will lose, even when we should win. But we cannot let fear of loss prevent us from joining battle. We must accept the challenge. We must accept the challenge to defeat the prejudices that lie buried deep in the minds of the judges. Beyond all of this, some of us must become judges ourselves, because this also is a part of the society where we belong. Not all cases involving employment and disability are lost. A case in Iowa was brought against Henry's Turkey Service by the Equal Employment Opportunity Commission for 32 disabled workers. The evidence at trial showed that the employees were held in a dormitory owned by the employer, that they were picked up by the employer's vehicle each day and transported to the workplace, that they were returned to the barracks each night, that they were prevented from determining to live anywhere except in the employer's barracks, that at least one of them was handcuffed to his bed at night, that they were disciplined by being required for no purpose to carry heavy weights, that they were required to march around a pole while being kicked and beaten by their supervisor, and that they were paid an average of 41 cents an hour. The testimony indicated that the abuse and neglect of these disabled workers and others lasted for 4 decades. However, the Equal Employment Opportunity Commission can only claim damages for a period of 2 years. On May 1, 2013, a verdict was returned for these employees, awarding them $240 million.

At the time the verdict was announced, news reports indicated that it is the largest verdict on behalf of disabled workers ever granted. However, the government has reported that it is able to seek enforcement of this judgment for only $1.6 million, less than 1% of the jury verdict. The response of members of Congress to this outrageous case has been to draft a provision incorporated within a proposed reauthorization of the Rehabilitation Act to specify how rehabilitation agencies must proceed when they are placing individuals in sub-minimum wage employment. Some members of Congress think that adding additional government regulations will protect workers from the sub-minimum wage abuse. Senator Tom Harkin, who is himself from the state of Iowa and who has knowledge of the facts in this case, has refused to support a proposal to eliminate some sub-minimum wage authorization from American law. Senator Harkin favors the approach that we should take things slowly and that we should add additional government regulation that might be used to protect workers from exploitation. However, the Department of Labor had known about the abuses in the Iowa case for 15 years.

15 years and had cited Henry's turkey service for violations of fair wage provisions. No fines were imposed, no penalties assessed, no orders to alter conditions for the workers were presented. The Department of Labor was apparently unable to change this abuse. Our response to the plan of members of Congress to add subminimum wage provisions to the reauthorization of the Rehabilitation Act is a very forceful demand that additional legal authorization for subminimum wages not be permitted and that the current authorization in law be removed. What we say to the shop managers, to the Department of Labor, and to the members of Congress is, stop the exploitation. Stop the exploitation now. Stop the exploitation 100% of the time in 100% of the jobs. Beyond that, create penalties for those who persist in seeking to pay subminimum wages.

0: It is worthy of note that the Constitution of the United States was amended in 1865 to declare that involuntary servitude may not be tolerated in the United States. Power is not a limited commodity. Or if it is, the limit is a long way off. Knowledge and liberty, combined with energy, increase it. One element of this knowledge is the realization that we possess power, and then we can get more of it. We belong in our society, and it belongs to us. Part of this belonging demands that the power within our society, at least in part, also belongs to us. We must claim our property. We must take control over what is ours. We must resist those who want us to accept their formulation that low-grade, shabby lives are good enough for us. This American life does not believe in our power and declares that we are befuddled fools suitable for the amusement of others. But we reject this warped perspective. The Wall Street Journal, even when it is trying to help, does not believe we have power. It records statistics that challenge our capacity to be productive in the workplace. However, our productive capacity is prodigious, and we can demonstrate it. Burlington Northern denies that we have power and diminishes its productive workforce through prejudice, even though we have demonstrated capacity in the machine shop. Then there are the toilet designers and the ophthalmologists. They, too, cannot imagine our capacity to exercise power. The ophthalmologists are not sure that we are even alive. If the civil rights struggle to bring equality of opportunity to the blind and otherwise disabled were not as exciting as it is, the summation of these presentations would be downright disheartening. However, the laws to protect our interests are better than they have ever been, even though much remains to be accomplished. These laws improve when we exercise power to make them improve. The number of foolish presentations about us by the press is smaller than was true in past decades, and we are regularly challenging those who assert that we are inferior. The educational opportunities for us are greater today than in former times, and the amount of information we can obtain is expanding at an astonishing rate. We have taken a hand in developing the tools that cause this expansion to occur. Misunderstanding about us and denial of opportunity remain elements of our lives, but the countervailing currents which bring genuine understanding and goodwill are also increasingly evident. The misunderstandings about what we are signal a direction for us to take, and they create a challenge that we willingly accept. We belong within our society, even though many members of it have not yet recognize that we belong. We also belong to each other, to our families, and to the members of our federation. This belonging adds to our strength and increases our power. Our talent Our power is within our hands, and our tomorrows do not belong to the ill-informed. Rather, they belong to us. Gaining the recognition that must be ours will require all that is best within us, but we have the strength we need. With the determination inherent in our power, nothing can stop us. We own our freedom. We will achieve equality. We will win our independence. Our plans have been developed. Our decisions have been made. Our declarations have been proclaimed. We have the power, and we will make the joy of our future come true.
1: 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We're NFBRN, the National Federation of the Blind Radio Network.
2: From Lyndon Johnson to Joe Biden, a journey through 60 years of White Cane Safety Day presidential proclamations by Kyle Walls. A photo appears on the page, the caption, Kyle Walls. The year is 1963, the month is September. NASA prepares its Project Gemini craft for an uncrewed mission that will launch in 7 months. In the world of entertainment, Elizabeth Taylor's Cleopatra dominates the box office for the third straight month. My Boyfriend's Back by The Angels and Blue Velvet by Bobby Vinton top the radio requests, and classic television shows The Fugitive, The Outer Limits, and Petticoat Junction all premiere. CBS becomes the first network to broadcast a half-hour national news show with the premiere episode of CBS Evening News, anchored by Walter Cronkite. In sports, the 100,000th American Major League Baseball game is played between the Washington Senators and the Cleveland Indians. Washington wins 7-2, and the Pro Football Hall of Fame opens its doors for the first time in Canton, Ohio. On the American political scene, the White House confirms in a press release that President Kennedy will be making a now infamous trip to Dallas, Texas, later in the year, and on September 24, a longtime representative from the state of Pennsylvania, Robert Corbett, at the urging of the National Federation of the Blind, introduces House Joint Resolution 753 in Congress. The resolution reads, in its entirety, to authorize the president to proclaim October 15 of each year as White Cane Safety Day. Resolved by the Senate and House of Representatives of the United States of America in Congress assembled, that the president is hereby authorized to issue annually a proclamation designating October 15 as White Cane Safety Day and calling upon the people of the United States to observe such day with appropriate ceremonies and activities. It takes almost an entire year before the resolution passes the House on August 17, 1964, and is then passed by the Senate a little over a month later on September 24, exactly 1 year after its introduction. Just under 2 weeks later, the resolution officially becomes Public Law 88-628 when it is signed by President Lyndon Johnson. On that same day, President Johnson issues the very first White Cane Safety Day proclamation stating, a white cane in our society has become one of the symbols of a blind person's ability to come and go on his own. Its use has promoted courtesy and special consideration for the blind on our streets and highways. To make our people more fully aware of the meaning of the white cane and of the need for motorists to exercise special care for the blind persons who carry it, the Congress, by a joint resolution approved October 6, 1964, has authorized the President to proclaim October 15 of each year as White Cane Safety Day. And with that, an annual day to recognize blind Americans and our most widely used mobility aid is born. Over the next couple of years, the text of President Johnson's White Cane Safety Day proclamations would remain largely similar to that initial version. However, in 1967, he gets a little creative and decides to recognize the driving force for the proclamation in the first place. The 1967 proclamation reads, in part, the white cane has become the emblem of the blind American's determination to live the most independent, constructive life possible. Since the foundation of the National Federation for, bracket sick, close bracket, the blind in 1940, the white cane has symbolized the aspirations and abilities of the blind. Available to every blind American, it is his passport to self-sufficiency. 2 years later, President Richard Nixon releases his 1969 proclamation on May 20. The White Cane Safety Day proclamations of the late 1960s and 1970s were frequently released in the summer and sometimes even in the spring. As the entire nation would so proudly display its determination and confidence exactly 2 months later with the moon landing on July 20, President Nixon uses this proclamation to declare the white cane as a symbol of the blind person's determination to help himself and to live a normal life, and declare that a blind man or woman using a white cane can travel with greater confidence and safety on the nation's streets. In 1976, as the nation observes the bicentennial celebration of its independence, President Gerald Ford chooses to focus this year's White Cane Safety Day proclamation on the independence the tool affords to the blind. He writes, "One of the basic rights which we as Americans cherish is the freedom of each citizen to move, without barriers, about this great land. The white cane is both an instrument and symbol of independence, a pathfinder, not a crutch. The white cane provides the confidence to venture forth, to experience the world, and to participate fully in life." As the United States approaches the end of a decade marked by an exit from the controversial Vietnam conflict, the Watergate scandal, and a turbulent economy, President Jimmy Carter writes in his 1978 White Cane Safety Day proclamation that for blind people, the white cane is an invaluable tool with which they can move about confidently and, most importantly, independently, providing assurance that the path ahead is clear and safe. It is highly unlikely that his words are intended to be a reassuring signal to a distressed nation, but looking back on history, they almost seem that way. In the 1980s, a decade frequently remembered for its excesses, President Ronald Reagan keeps his White Cane Safety Day proclamation of 1985 noticeably shorter, but no less on point. He writes, "Americans admire courage and respect independence." He goes on to proclaim that the white cane is carried by those blind and visually impaired citizens who believe freedom and independence are meant for all Americans. The white cane tells the world that its bearer expects not pity, but fairness and consideration, on the street, on the job, and everywhere Americans' paths cross. As the 1980s become the 1990s, all disabled Americans have another milestone to mark along the path toward equality. In his 1990 White Cane Safety Day proclamation, President George Bush writes, "Each year, during the observance of White Cane Safety Day, we renew our commitment to eliminating physical and attitudinal barriers that continue to hinder the full participation of blind persons in our society. On this White Cane Safety Day, we also celebrate the Americans with Disabilities Act of 1990. The Americans with Disabilities Act was signed into law by President Bush less than 3 months before his 1990 proclamation, but certainly gives cause for some additional celebration this year. 9 years later, as the country approaches the end of the millennium, President Bill Clinton focuses on a somber moment in Federation history in his 1999 White Cane Safety Day proclamation. He chooses to pay a fitting tribute to an iconic leader of the movement when he writes, "Dr. Kenneth Jernigan, former president of the National Federation of the Blind, who died just a year ago this month, was an early advocate of the white cane and the full integration of blind people into every aspect of society. Dr. Jernigan used the white cane himself and recognized its power as a means to allow blind people to leave the confines of their homes for the outside world, to go to school and to work, and to make ever greater contributions to their communities. With the turn of the millennium having passed and the fears of the Y2K glitch starting to subside, the United States turns its focus toward to the prospects and promises of a new era. White Cane Safety Day begins to take on a larger meaning. It becomes less about the white cane itself and more about the people who use it." In his 2001 White Cane Safety Day proclamation, President George W. Bush writes a message of hope for Americans with disabilities. "National White Cane Safety Day represents a declaration of freedom. The core principles of our country promise freedom, justice, and hope. And these principles should guarantee the opportunity for every disabled American to live full and productive lives. The new millennium brings with it a renewed pledge to ensure that no citizen is prevented from realizing the American dream because of a disability." The United States would elect a new president to end the 2000s and usher in the 2010s, and at the beginning of the new decade, White Cane Safety Day would also get a new name to reflect the updated focus of the day begun under the previous administration. President Barack Obama, The nation's 44th president and the 9th president to issue annual White Cane Safety Day proclamations, renames October 15, 2011 to Blind Americans Equality Day. He writes in the opening paragraph of his proclamation, "Generations of blind and visually impaired Americans have dedicated their passion and skills to enhancing our national life, leading as public servants, penning works of literature, lending their voice to music, and inspiring as champions of sport. On Blind Americans Equality Day, we celebrate the achievements of blind and visually impaired Americans and reaffirm our commitment to advancing their complete social and economic integration. The name change sticks, and October 15 of every year going forward is recognized as Blind Americans Equality Day. Nearly one-fifth of the way into the 21st century and more than 50 years since the first proclamation, the focus of Blind Americans Equality Day has now fully shifted from a day to celebrate the white cane as a symbol of independence and freedom to one that recognizes the potential of all blind Americans if granted equality and opportunity. In his 2018 proclamation, President Donald Trump renews the nation's focus on the achievements of blind Americans and the importance of ensuring equality when he states, "On Blind Americans Equality Day, we recognize the contributions that Americans who are blind and visually impaired make to our country, and the value of creating greater opportunities for all people to live full and independent lives. Despite facing challenges, Americans who are blind and visually impaired continue to achieve their dreams and strengthen our communities. As we approach the end of our 60-year trip through the history of these Blind Americans Equality Day presidential proclamations, it seems only fitting to use President Joe Biden's 2022 proclamation as our last stop. In 2022, President Biden uses his proclamation to state both what the day has come to mean and remind us all how it came to be in the first place when he writes, "On Blind Americans Equality Day, we celebrate the essential contributions of blind and low-vision Americans whose talents and strength shape every industry and every community." In 1964, President Lyndon B. Johnson issued the first presidential proclamation honoring the independent spirit of blind Americans and calling on us all to help build a more accessible nation. And with that, we have reached our destination. Our journey spanned 6 decades, 11 presidents, 60 individual proclamations, and countless noteworthy events and milestones throughout the course of modern American history. But this story is far from over. We have merely reached the end of one volume and the beginning of another. For this year, as we celebrate the 60th anniversary of the first White Cane Safety Day proclamation, we look forward to 60 more and dream of the achievements of the organized blind that are yet to come. We wonder how those will be forever immortalized in the 70th, 80th, 90th, or 100th proclamations, and how we will reflect on those future milestones every October 15. Happy Blind Americans Equality Day, Federationists!
1: 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Because low expectations create obstacles between blind people and our dreams. NFBRN, the National Federation of the Blind, Radio Network.
3: It is with growing pride, as the years go by, that I introduce the man who is now president of the National Federation of the Blind. If Dr. Tenbrook were alive, I know that he would be joining me in saying that we have found the right leader for the third generation of the organization. I think that his chairing in this convention has been superb. I think that his leadership in this organization during the past year has been wise and energetic. I believe that we have found in him a longtime leader in this organization in years to come. I am, for one, happy and content that it is so. It worked out as well as I hoped it would when he came to the presidency. He has now been in the presidency for 5 years. It doesn't seem that long in some ways, but it is. In some ways, it seems a long time since I ceased being president of this organization. In some ways, it seems like yesterday. Be that as it may, I present to you with real pride now for his banquet address, the President of the National Federation of the Blind.

Thank you. Thank you very much for the warmth of that welcome. Human history, said H.G. Wells, is in essence a history of ideas. Oliver Wendell Holmes, Jr. declared that men may come to believe that the best test of truth is the power of the thought to get itself accepted in the competition of the market. In 1644, John Milton wrote, "Let truth and falsehood grapple. Whoever knew truth put to the worse in a free and open encounter." At the beginning of the 16th century, Erasmus stated, "Time reveals all things." Such eminent scholars have believed that a new idea, one which expresses perceived reality more exactly than its predecessor, is in and of itself imbued with sufficient power to banish error. According to these philosophers, the innovative thought once formulated will inevitably, in the course of time, replace the old. However, the record of events in our own century fails to substantiate this hypothesis. We have seen the most generous and benevolent of creeds and the most despicable and tyrannical of practices exist in the same country at the same time, without any indication that either was unalterably fated to triumph. The assertion of individual freedom and the toleration of slavery have occurred side by side in modern civilization, and racism of both kinds, incidentally, is still with us. If the objective in seeking the truth is to achieve fairness and decency, and I believe it is, time and a new idea are not enough. Within the framework of time, there must be at least three components that come together. First, an idea must be conceived which contains an element of understanding that has not previously been reached. Second, a proponent of that idea must arise, a leader with the capacity to articulate the nuances in a way that will compel recognition. And finally, there must be a group of individuals prepared to defend what has been propounded. Such concert of effort is essential, not only to protect the new thought, but to give it body and substance, to explore its full meaning and implications. In a fireplace, one log by itself, regardless of how big, will almost certainly fail to burn. There must be at least two. The flame from one is reflected by the other. The brightness and heat come from the space between the logs, the reflection of the flame. As it is with flame, so it is with ideas. A new idea has only a limited time to take fire, to catch the imagination of the public and burn. And if the flame is to be reflected, the kindling point sustained, more than a single person is required. There must be 2, 5, 10, at least a handful to build the heat and speed the process. Regardless of its merit, if an idea, once ignited, fails to reflect the flame of group interaction, its time will soon pass, and it will disappear into insignificance and be forgotten. Of course, an idea can be revived, many times, in fact, if the need is sufficiently urgent. But the process must always begin anew. And if the idea is to live and prosper, if it is to make a meaningful difference in the lives of people, all of the elements must be present. The idea, a leader, and at least a handful to reflect the flame. And what of the blind? What of us? Time and time again throughout our history,
One or another of the elements has been present. The idea of a better life for the blind. A leader like Zisca, the blind 15th century general and statesman from Bohemia. Or a group of blind people like the medieval guilds, prepared to take collective action. But in each instance, there was something lacking. However, in 1940, all of the elements came together. A new idea, a vibrant, inspiring leader, and a dedicated group of blind persons prepared to help each other in shaping the future. In that year, Dr. Jacobus Tenbroek and a handful of others from seven states gathered in Wilkes-Barre, Pennsylvania to inaugurate our movement, which has changed forever the expectations and aspirations of the blind. When the National Federation of the Blind was founded, the prospects for the blind of this country were utterly desolate. There was little education, almost no hope of a job, and virtually no chance for meaningful participation in other activities of life. Books for the blind were few and very difficult to get. Communication among blind people, at least on a nationwide basis, was almost non-existent. The guarantee, or for that matter, the recognition, of meaningful civil rights for the blind was a matter for the distant future, if anybody thought about it at all. Sometimes there were dreams of a home, a family, and the duties and privileges of citizenship, but these dreams rarely came to fruition. From such unpromising beginnings, almost no one, that is, except the founders of the Federation, believed that a dynamic national movement could arise. But look about you. We are here in our thousands. We who embraced the new idea, hoped and fought for a brighter tomorrow, and stayed to become the most powerful force in the affairs of the blind in the nation, the National Federation of the Blind. Tonight, over 50 years after our founding, as we gather from every corner of the country, our record of accomplishment spans the years for all to read. Indeed, not all of our problems have been solved, but many have, and those that remain appear more glaring and unrelieved because of the distance we have come from the beliefs and general climate of the 1940s. To confirm this fact, compare the conditions of our first decade with our situation today. How do the general public, the agencies for the blind, and the media view us? And, for that matter, how do we view ourselves? How have we fared in half a century? Attitudes today are so much better and more realistic than they were during the first years of the Federation, that we tend to react with outrage and resentment when we find instances of what would have been commonplace in our first decade, especially when the outmoded ideas come from supposedly enlightened quarters. Consider, for instance, one treatment of the blind by the medical profession, generally regarded as among the most scientific of the disciplines. Although these statements were made only 4 years ago, they are reminiscent of the attitudes which predominated when the Federation came into being. In an article entitled "Identifying and Treating the Client with Sensory Loss," which appeared in the summer 1987 issue of Physical and Occupational Therapy in Geriatrics, the argument is made that decreased visual function causes decreased cognitive function. In other words, if you can't get information from your eyes, your capacity to think diminishes. Perhaps it is obvious that if there is no stimulation whatever from any sense organ,
There will be no raw material to use in the thinking process. If this were all that was meant, no one could quarrel with it. However, the article demonstrates unmistakably that the claim being made is much broader. As you ponder this so-called scientific treatise, keep in mind that the grammatical construction and usage are those of the author, not mine. And also keep in mind that the author is talking about you and me. Here are quotations from the article. Impaired vision can result in a person behaving as though they were demented. Low vision decreases an individual's social interaction due to the inability to perceive nonverbal cues such as smiles, frowns, gestures, and even recognition of faces. Snyder, Pyrek, and Smith found a direct inverse relationship between vision impairment and mental acuity. I remind you that this is not a passage from an ancient hoary work of mysticism. It is less than 5 years old. And I must say that this supposedly objective author packs a lot of prejudice and a good deal of ignorance into a very few words. In this one excerpt, she says that the blind may exhibit the behavior of the demented, that we are unable to interact socially, and that the less we can see, the more we can't think. And in case there is any doubt about the attitude of the writer toward the blind, consider this recommendation from that portion of the text containing so-called strategies to help. Remember that the person about whom this advice is being given is blind, not emotionally traumatized, not mentally unhinged, not psychologically deranged, just blind. It is important, the author says, to avoid moving personal belongings and furniture without the consent of the visually impaired client, especially in the client's home. A brief quotation, not dramatic, but examine the nuances. Do the medical professionals you know come to your residence to rearrange the furniture? Is it assumed that one of their responsibilities is to decide what pattern should be established in your home, presumably, of course, just for your own good? Or is this simply another variation of the ancient myth, not only that we who are blind memorize the location and arrangement of all items in our homes, but also that movement of anything will visit disorientation and danger upon the unfortunate automatons who live there? Such fables and stereotypes, even when surrounded with the trappings of science, are still only fables and stereotypes. Their placement in the literature of the medical profession does not change their pseudoscientific nature. They are as ridiculous and as devastating to the future of the blind as any of the misbegotten, benighted theories of the Middle Ages, or the 1940s, or for that matter, last week or yesterday. They are not a description of reality, but a reiteration of ignorance. Blindness does not mean that we have lost our sanity, our ability to think, or our interpersonal skills. Let those who doubt our capacity come to this convention. We will interact socially with the best of them. We will continue to think for ourselves, and we will make the plans and take the actions to determine the shape of our own tomorrow.
We have the ideas, we have the leadership, and we have the people. Nothing can prevent us from going the rest of the way to freedom, for we will not let it happen. We have reached the kindling point, and we absolutely intend to reflect the flame. As members of the National Federation of the Blind know, an increasing number of our experiences with the scientific community are not negative, but positive. In fact, many of us work as members of the scientific establishment. There are blind physicists, blind chemists, blind electrical engineers, and blind computer scientists. Then, too, there are the mathematicians. The cover story of the May 13, 1989 edition of Science News describes the work of Bernard Morin at Louis Pasteur University in Strasbourg, France. One specialty of mathematics is topology, the study of the relationship of shapes. A classic problem in topology is how to reverse the surface of a sphere, turn it inside out, without permitting it to crease. The solution to this and other abstruse conundrums has helped resolve problems in disciplines outside mathematics, such as molecular biology, particle physics, and cosmology. Although it has been theoretically possible to perform this sphere reversal, known as an eversion, nobody has been able, until recently, to describe the concept in three-dimensional terms. However, the problem has now been solved. And how do you suppose the solution was reached? Here are excerpts from the Science News article. Morin, the article tells us, starts with a cube octahedron, which looks like a cube with its corners lopped off, and transforms the cube octahedron into a curiously shaped figure, which he calls the central model, with only 12 faces. A sequence of 6 elementary moves carries the central model through the tricky stages of the eversion. A final flurry of moves produces an octahedron again, now turned inside out. Quoting the scientist George K. Francis, the article continues, Bernard Morin is not distracted like the rest of us by pencil and paper and the business of drawing and looking at pictures. He is blind. With superb spatial imagination, he assembles complicated homotopies, transformations, of surfaces directly in space. He keeps track of temporal changes in the double curves and the surface patches spanning them. His instructions to the artist consist of a vivid description of the model in his mind. This report in Science News illustrates the fundamental proposition that understanding is not a matter of visual acuity. But even in doing this, it shows the power of the outmoded stereotype. Morin, we are told, is not distracted like the rest of us by pencil and paper and the business of drawing and looking at pictures. He is blind. And so, presumably, in a rarefied inner world of his own, not troubled by the humdrum images of everyday life. Nonsense! If he is intelligent, he is intelligent. Blindness has nothing to do with it. Most of us do not know and could not imagine why the topological problem of the French mathematician is important. But we can readily understand that the blind are as capable as others of addressing and solving complex questions.
The factor limiting our progress is, as it has always been, the failure of society to believe in our ability. It is not the absence of the visual image that stifles growth, but the failure of imagination. Not all of us are scientists, but some of us are. Not all of us aspire to study mathematical relationships, but all of us insist that those with the talent and desire to participate in this exacting discipline should be able to do it. With such commitment, we will expand our horizons and create greater opportunity. With such dedication, we have built the National Federation of the Blind. With such determination, we reflect the flame. A recently published collection of character sketches by Amy Hempel entitled At the Gates of the Animal Kingdom contains a one-sentence description of an encounter with a blind man. Apparently without giving it a thought, the author reinforces the belief that the blind are incompetent, that we are very often lost, that we do not have the ability to perceive our surroundings, that it is customary and decent to give preference to the blind, that very often the primary interest of our lives is food, and that we are pathetic. It is all accomplished in a single sentence, done with fewer than 25 words. Here they are. Today, when a blind man walked into the bank, we handed him along to the front of the line where he ordered a BLT. Dramatic? No, of course not. In the story, the incident is unemphasized, routine, taken for granted. A blind man walks into a bank, is automatically moved to the head of the line, and then is so disoriented that he orders a sandwich instead of money. If we aren't careful, the significance is so astonishing as to be lost in the shuffle of the everyday. The author finds this occurrence so commonplace that it is unemphasized, routine, taken for granted. That is precisely the point. More often than not, our road to hell has been paved with things which have been unemphasized, routine, and taken for granted. But no more. We have the idea, we have the leaders, and we have the drive to work together, to support each other, and to advance our movement. We have reached the kindling point, and we intend to reflect the flame. In the spring of 1990, Newsweek magazine reported in an article entitled Making the Most of Sight that after AIDS and cancer, the medical crisis Americans fear most is blindness. Not being able to see the stark outline of a winter tree, the article tells us, or the final scene of Casablanca, the loss is almost unimaginable. When I read this item from Newsweek, I was struck by the contrast contained in those first few lines. AIDS and cancer kill. Blindness does not. So, what is the almost unimaginable loss? Is it really so bad to be without the visual impression of a tree in winter? Is it truly of vital importance to observe visually the final scene in a movie? Does blindness mean that we cannot enjoy art or appreciate the experience of nature? Many, far too many of the sighted would say yes.
But we who live with blindness every day emphatically say no. After all, we are the ones with the data to know. Speaking from personal experience, I can tell you that there is, at least for this blind person, much joy to be gained from a brisk walk in a winter wood. Is the joy as much for me as for my sighted neighbors? One is tempted to ask, who cares? The experience is exhilarating, fulfilling. That is sufficient. When our lives are diminished, it is not our blindness that does it, but the misconceptions and oddball notions we face. It is not the failure to see the stark outline of a winter tree that gives us trouble, but some of the stark attitudes we have to deal with. Let me be clearly understood. I am not saying that sight is not useful, nor am I arguing that it is wrong to try to improve one's ability to see. Quite the contrary. However, I am saying that sight is not a requirement for a good life, not the beginning and the end of existence. We who are blind are not automatically prevented from having joy, satisfaction, and fulfillment, and those who believe otherwise are simply misinformed. An advertisement published in the Guy Gannett newspapers in Maine about a year ago says, "Illiteracy is a little bit like blindness. Both are handicaps, and both mean you can't see everything. A person who can't read can't really see the morning paper or a child's report card, a street sign, or a prescription. Fortunately, illiteracy is a handicap one can overcome." Implied in this advertisement is the notion that both blindness and illiteracy make a person unable to function, but that, although both of them are bad, at least illiteracy can be changed. For the blind, apparently, there is not much hope. What a distortion! To be blind is not to be ignorant, and we are not prepared to permit such a portrayal of ourselves. Federationists in Maine took the newspaper to task. Rank-and-file members communicated their indignation to the newspaper's management, and the combination worked. Within a few days, a retraction appeared. The blind are capable, and we intend that the public shall recognize this fact. Newspapers, some of the most powerful shapers of public opinion, often reflect the misconceptions that are a part of the public image of blindness. But when it comes to blindness, they are not the authorities. They must learn from us. In half a century, we have gained more knowledge and experience about blindness than anybody else, and we know how to apply the lessons we have learned. Regardless of the source, we simply will not accept ignorance about blindness without protest. We have a right to expect a public image that will not stifle our hopes or limit our opportunities. And we have formed the most powerful organization that the blind have ever known to get the job done. You know the name of that organization as well as I do, the National Federation of the Blind. There are a number of university programs which attempt to instruct teachers of the blind.
Some of the most obnoxious presentations about blindness may be gathered from the literature being disseminated in these academic settings. Consider a description of the blind contained in course materials currently being disseminated at San Francisco State University. An article by Mary Morrison entitled "The Other 128 Hours a Week, Teaching Personal Management to Blind Young Adults," asserts that many blind adults do not know how to make a peanut butter sandwich, have not learned to pour cereal into a bowl, have not been taught to purchase items from the grocery store, are unable to handle money, cannot boil water on the stove, are unfamiliar with the location of the refrigerators in their own homes, and are so weak that they cannot lift a pitcher to pour water. Unless you study some of this material for yourself, you will have difficulty believing that the prejudice can be as pervasive and deep-seated as it really is. Perhaps the segment of this article which begins with the caption, "Can Openers," will illustrate the point. Notice the folksy manner of speech used to help persuade the student that the statements being made are accurate. Here is what the author says. "Now, I believe, we are up to the can openers. Each can opener seems to have a special trick to operating it. And nearly without exception, the blind young person is not even allowed to try to use it. In any event, we turn to the manual can opener that mother finds in the back of some drawer, and then we run into the strength problem. Opening a can requires strength. I can immediately think," the author continues, "of five young people on our caseload who are not considered to be handicapped other than by their blindness, who cannot lift a full 2-quart pitcher to pour from it. I first learned this when I naively asked a 21-year-old college student to pour a cup of coffee

So, we have to go back to the beginning with pitcher, partly full, with cool water, and learn how to pour. That is what the author says. And one is tempted to pass off such drivel with the remark that no serious-minded human being could be taken in by the idiocy. Of course, there are occasional blind people who cannot find the stove or tie their shoes. However, to generalize from these isolated cases that the blind are incapable of a wide array of the simplest daily chores is, to put it mildly, utter nonsense. But those who would dismiss these coarse materials have not reckoned with the pedestrian nature of certain professional educators who teach the teachers of the blind. Along with the article I have quoted are included separate evaluation sheets constructed so that the person teaching the blind client can record the progress of the student. One of the categories to be registered in these evaluations is, if you can believe it, pouring. The evaluation sheet for level 1 contains the category pouring cold liquids. In level 3, the student has progressed to pours hot liquids. In level 4, the entry is pours advanced. What, one wonders, is included in the arcane science of advanced pouring? The insufferable arrogance inherent in these writings is epitomized in the explanation of the title, The Other 128 Hours a Week, Teaching Personal Management to Blind Young Adults. The underlying premise of this outline of teaching techniques for instructors of the blind is that almost all of the schooling for blind recipients of rehabilitation has been directed toward the skills needed for sedentary employment, and that it is the job of the rehabilitation counselors to teach them how to manage their leisure and personal activities. In each week, there are 7 24-hour days. 40 hours are used for work. So what do the blind do with the other 128 hours a week? The bombastic conclusion is that without the ministrations of the so-called professionals of rehabilitation, we might be faced with the prospect of sitting around doing nothing. As the author says, we just mostly go to school, go to church, and watch television. Don't you believe it? Those who have been to this convention could tell her otherwise. I have been reading documents from the professional literature about blindness for more than 20 years, and I cannot remember ever running across one which contained so little discernment. Where do such people get these ideas? Think about it. Do you have the strength to operate a can opener? Can you make a sandwich or pour a cup of coffee? Are they writing about you and me? They are. They are writing about you and me. They tell us and anybody else who will listen

that they have come to help, but we don't want such assistance, and we don't need it. Of course, like anybody else, we need education, and we also need training in the skills of blindness. But in matters such as those described, we can and we will do for ourselves. The description of the blind by this author as little more than basket cases is among the principal obstacles preventing us from becoming successful, competent people. But we are changing the image. We have reached the kindling point, and we intend to reflect the flame. One Friday evening, a few months ago, I reached into my mail basket and found a letter from a man from New Jersey. If his story were unique, it would be poignant enough. But it is not unique. It is an everyday occurrence in the lives of tens of thousands of the blind of this country, underlying with grim insistence the need. Yes, the necessity for the National Federation of the Blind. The details reported in an article published in an Atlantic City newspaper show once more why we have organized and what we must do. Here, as told by the reporter, is the saga of Bill, whose real name, for obvious reasons, I have not used. What happens to a man who suddenly loses the tools he used to measure his worth in the world? What happens to a man when he turns to those whose very job it is to help him and he is ignored? This is what happened to one man. On a Saturday morning in the summer of 1988, he woke up blind. At once, he denied what was obvious. He washed and dressed and picked up the morning paper, a habit as fixed as pulling on his pants. He couldn't read it. He put it down, said nothing, and left the house. He drove to the office slowly, deliberately, guessing at the traffic lights he could not see. When he arrived at the office, he was alone. He sat down at his computer terminal and there confronted the cold fact that he could not see the copy he was supposed to type. Bill started to come undone. He had no idea what would happen next. He had worked as a typesetter and computer operator all of his adult life. What could he do now? Bill saw the publisher of the paper. When he explained to her what had happened, she offered him a handshake and two words, "Good luck." The next day, Bill registered for state disability payments. He would receive less than half of his old salary. He doesn't sit still well. Retirement was never part of his life's plan. Work was all. He needed to regain his workday world. He needed a start. It was October when he called and spoke with a receptionist at the New Jersey Commission for the Blind. She said a representative of the commission would get in touch. Soon afterward, a caseworker called to make an appointment. He arrived full of assurances. Bill told him what had happened. He spoke of his work as a computer operator and supplied the caseworker with his medical history. He also spoke of the long and lonely days he had been living through. I told him I was going nuts. He asked me what I liked to do, and I said, "Read, but I can't even do that." I told him, "I need to find a job." He said, "You have been paying into the system all of your life. Now it is time to reap the benefits." The caseworker was sympathetic.
He said he would provide a cassette player for Bill and arrange for him to receive books on tape from the library. Bill was led to believe that the commission would help him return to work. He was told he would need a medical examination. He was told the commission would pay the doctor's bill and instructed to wait until the appropriate forms were assembled. The caseworker said he would call when everything was in place to make the appointment. The commission appeared to be a godsend. Here, Bill thought, was more than a promise to help. Here was the way back into the world. During the weeks that followed that first meeting with the caseworker, Bill grew anxious. He made several calls to the commission's offices. None was returned. November turned into December. Bill had been out of work for more than 3 months, a fact made all the more harsh when he realized that his medical insurance coverage had been cut off on September 1st. It was early in December when the caseworker called again with the go-ahead to schedule a medical exam. Bill was told to call back with the date arranged so the forms for payment could be forwarded to the doctor. He did, and on December 7th, Bill saw his doctor. Bill left the doctor and stepped up to the receptionist's desk. He asked her about the forms. She said they had received no forms, and he paid for his visit. A few days later, the caseworker called to arrange another meeting. He was here for maybe 10 minutes. I told him I went to the doctor, but they didn't have any forms from the commission, so I had to pay for the visit. I showed him the receipt, and he said, okay. I expected him to say that I would be reimbursed, but he didn't. He said the commission's doctor would review the results of my exam. I told him I never received the cassette player. He said he would check on that when he got back to the office and call me. A few weeks later, Christmas arrived, looking like just another day. No word from the caseworker. In January 1989, the state disability payments stopped and Bill became eligible for Social Security. His income dropped again. He made more phone calls to his caseworker. None was returned. The cold bound him to the house, and it was easy to ride out the day on the endless stream of daytime TV. One day turned into the next, each the same, as empty as the slate gray winter sky. January eventually became February. By March 1989, Bill had been unemployed for more than 6 months. More than 3 months had passed since he had heard from his caseworker. Phone calls to his caseworker at the commission's office in April were never returned. This is a tiny part of what the extensive newspaper article tells us about Bill's story. It goes on to say that a friendly newspaper reporter called the Department of Human Services on Bill's behalf to complain. The next day, the paper continues, Bill got a call from his caseworker. When the commission staff member arrived at the house, there was no mention of his nearly 5 month absence. Not a word about all of the phone calls that were never returned. Instead, he announced that the commission had reviewed the medical exam performed in December, remember that we are now in April, and was now prepared to address the problem. In August, Bill was given a series of oral and written examinations by a psychologist at the commission's office. He was told the tests were part of the process that would return him to the workplace. In September, he received the results of the exams. He was weak in mechanical skills, but sharp in computer-oriented skills. The psychologist noted that he was suffering a lack of self-worth. He was depressed. In October, his caseworker brought him a typewriter.
He should refresh his typing skills, he was told. The caseworker said he had also arranged for an instructor to come out to the house to help. Bill thought it was an odd gesture. Had he been waiting a year for a typewriter? I was desperate. I'm sure I sounded like I was begging. I said to him, "Listen, in the beginning I told you I wanted to work to get out of the house to have something to do. But now," I said, "there isn't any money left. It's a necessity. I need work, any kind of work." Before the month was out, Bill met the typing instructor, a young woman who is blind, who showed him how a blind person becomes acclimated to the keyboard. But Bill knows the keyboard. Bill thought the session pointless. In November, his caseworker called him to the commission's office. By this time, Bill had been blind and out of work for well over a year. And that day, for the first time, there was talk of a job. The caseworker said, "I'm going to Atlantic City tomorrow to see about getting you an appointment at Bally's Grand." I said, "Great." I was ecstatic. This was just before Thanksgiving. After the holiday, he called to say we had a tentative meeting on Friday. He would call back with a definite time. The week faded into the next. The caseworker never called. Bill felt conned. This is the story of Bill, as reported in the press. Do you know Bill? Do you recognize him? How many of us here in this room find ourselves painfully reflected in the details? The article goes on to describe a series of telephone calls made by the reporter to state officials. Then it continues. It was now December 1989. The client service representative, who is blind, and his driver arrived at midday. He sat down with his laptop computer in a chair near the Christmas tree in the living room. His driver sat in the kitchen. Bill spoke. Why were his phone calls never returned? Why didn't his caseworker ever call to say what happened to the interview? Why didn't he get the cassette player? Why were his hospital bills still not paid? What was he supposed to say to the collection agencies that were now hounding him? Why, after a 15-month relationship with the commission, was he no better off than the first day he called? "I never asked you people for a handout," Bill said. "I asked for help. I needed help. I'm 58 years old, and I'm not going to just sit around the house waiting to die." The client service representative called Bill. The client service representative called Bill on December 20th. It was a short, one-sided conversation. "The deal with Bally's fell through," he said. "Your caseworker will be in touch with you soon." 3 weeks later, Bill received a letter from his caseworker dated January 16th, 1990. It read in part, "This is to inform you that the paperwork is now being generated so the medical bills you incurred can be paid. I will be contacting you shortly to discuss your status with the commission and other related items." In February, Bill received notice that a registered letter had arrived for him at the post office. It was from his caseworker. The first sentence of the letter, dated February 6th, read, "On Wednesday, February 14th, 1990, I will contact you via telephone between 9 a.m. and 12 noon." Bill was dumbfounded. Who sends a registered letter to a blind man? I had to get a neighbor to drive me down to the post office to get it. It cost $2 to send it. For what? To tell me he would call me?
On February 14th, the caseworker called at 1:45 p.m. to say he would come out to see Bill on Wednesday the 21st. He would have forms to fill out. On February 21st, the caseworker called to say his secretary had not finished typing the forms. He said he would be out to see Bill the first thing the next day. On February 22nd, the caseworker did not show. He did not call. Dumbfounded was no longer an adequate word to describe Bill's state of mind. On February 27th, when the caseworker did call, a new date was set for the appointment. "In all of this time, they couldn't get me even an interview?" Bill questioned. "Not one interview? Is there nothing? Is this it? Look at me. I clean the house. I make lunch at noon. I start dinner at 5. This can't be it. And yet, here I sit. I'm no better off today than I was the day I first called the commission. That was 18 months ago." I got Bill's letter last year, just after the occurrence of the events I've been relating to you. I tried to call him, but I couldn't find a number listed in his name. I telephoned the reporter and eventually tracked down the information. I spoke with Bill and invited him to join the Federation. We talked about the work that blind people are doing all over America. I asked Bill to believe that there is more for those who are blind than the paper shuffling and dreariness of some of the agencies for the blind. There is the spirit of the National Federation of the Blind. There is the spirit of the National Federation of the Blind, a spirit that springs from a joint effort to achieve fully productive lives, the commitment of mutual support, and the enthusiasm of the discovery that blindness need not mean helplessness or hopelessness. All of this is a part of the organized blind movement, our movement, the National Federation of the Blind. How long does it take to extinguish the spark of initiative, to kill the spirit and crush the dream? For Bill, it takes more than 18 months. He has joined our movement, and he is once again employed as a computer operator. Yeah.

I suppose I need not tell you that he found the job without the help of the New Jersey Commission for the Blind. Yet, there are those who tell us that we are harsh and unreasonable in criticizing some of the governmental and private agencies established to help the blind. Let them call us what they will and say what they please. We have the idea of freedom. We have the leaders, and we know how to work together and support each other. We have reached the kindling point, and we intend to reflect the flame.

There was a time when it was accepted that the blind would be on the fringe of society, a burden to be carried, unproductive, unwanted, shunned. There were occasional individuals who fought this common perception, but they were generally defeated by the force of so-called common sense. But then there came together the essential elements for change. It cannot happen in a moment, but the process is thoroughly underway. Much that is written and thought about blindness is as fraught with misunderstanding as one could possibly imagine. The experts in gerontology tell us that visual acuity and intellectual capacity are linked. Newspaper editors declare that blindness, like illiteracy, indicates ignorance and incapacity. The weekly news magazines suggest that being blind is almost as bad as suffering from AIDS or cancer. The educators in the universities who are supposed to bring enlightenment to instructors of the blind disseminate the view that we have difficulty opening a can or pouring water. The agencies established to provide service to the blind direct us to wait patiently and reap the benefits of a welfare check. Nevertheless, conditions for the blind in the 1990s are dramatically and enormously different from those that prevailed 50 years ago. Despite the litany of problems I have recited, our prospects are better than they have ever been. Our present is more fulfilling. Our future is more promising. Blind mathematicians astonish their colleagues with their innovative solutions to the most difficult problems. Despite the laziness and befuddlement of certain segments of the agency establishment, the tide is turning the other way. Increasingly, the agencies are working with us, and the momentum is building. New fields are being entered. New employment and independence achieved, and of course, a growing number of agencies are managed by federationists and operated with federation philosophy, with dramatic results. Although the literature often contains references which belittle the capacity of the blind, there are also, and ever more frequently, the positive images, and we are not without our own capacity to write. A powerful new spirit now moves in the blind of the nation, and also in growing numbers of the public. The vital elements for an alteration in the pattern of our experience have come together in an energetic and forceful mixture. We in this room tonight are the force which will propel our movement through the last decade of the 20th century and into the one beyond. We are the components, the leaders from throughout the country, the rank and file members, the new inspiration. We will make the difference, for we must. Our record of achievement during more than half a century will be remembered with pride, but it is only the prelude. Each generation must do for itself and build on the past. We have learned that lesson well. We have learned it from each other and from our own experiences. In our yearning for freedom, others can go with us, but we must lead the way. We have not only reached but gone beyond the kindling point. We are the blind who reflect the flame. No organization on earth that deals with blindness has the strength, the determination, or the spirit of the National Federation of the Blind. My brothers and my sisters, come! Remember those who have shown the way and those who will come after. We will believe in each other, and with joy in our hearts, we will go to meet the future.

0: And now, another story from our popular Colonel book series.
1: Of Toothpaste and Shaving Cream by Kenneth Jernigan. Almost everybody who thinks about blindness begins with the assumption that if you are blind, you are at a tremendous disadvantage in dealing with the everyday tasks of getting along and managing your life. To some extent, of course, that is true. Regardless of other things, the world is structured for the sighted. Most books are in print, not braille. An increasing number of electrical appliances have lights that flash and flicker instead of knobs that turn and click. And pictures are replacing words on everything from the cash register at McDonald's to the sign on the bathroom door. Most of these items and appliances could be marked and produced in non-visual ways. But the fact that they aren't, and that they won't be, is not an overwhelming problem. There are techniques for dealing with the reading, the flickering lights under transparent plates, and the pictures that tell you where to go and what to do. Functioning as a blind person in a world designed for the sighted keeps you on your toes, but with a little thought and ingenuity you can manage. In fact, you can manage quite well. But that isn't the way most people look at it. They figure that if you are blind, your days are miserably bleak and limited. I've been blind all of my life, and I think I am about as happy and successful as most of the sighted people I know. It is true that I haven't made $1 million or been elected President of the United States, but I get along, pay my bills, and look forward to a good dinner and a Sunday afternoon. So do the majority of blind people I know. And I know a lot of them. Some successful, some just managing to get by, and most somewhere between. And let me hasten to add that I am not just talking about people who have been blind from birth, but about all of the other variations. Those who became blind as children, those who became blind as young adults, and those who became blind in middle age or later. But if blindness is how I say it is, if you can have as much fun, make as much money, and be as successful as anybody else, why do people think blindness is so tragic and limiting? I have given a lot of thought to that question, and I believe the answer is less involved with the major activities of life than with the insignificant details. It is true that over 70% of working-age blind people are unemployed. Not because they can't do the job, but because people think they can't do it, and because they haven't had opportunity. But most people don't know that. More to the point, they don't think about it, and even if they did, they would simply take it for granted that the majority of blind people are not unemployed, but unemployable, and then they would pass on to something else. No, it is not the big things that cause the average member of the public to think of blindness as tragic and limiting. It is the routine activities, the details. More specifically, it is the fact that when there is more than one way to do a thing, and when one of those ways involves using sight, the sighted person will almost inevitably use the visual technique. It will be done without a second thought, with the automatic assumption that the visual technique is superior. Some visual techniques are superior, of course. Some are approximately equal, and some are inferior. Let me give you an example. A few mornings ago, my wife, who incidentally is sighted, expressed some annoyance that her toothpaste had fallen off of the brush. I was quite surprised, for I realized that something I had always taken for granted wasn't so. Do you squeeze your toothpaste onto your toothbrush, looking at it as you do it, and then put the toothbrush loaded with toothpaste into your mouth? I asked. Why, yes, she said. Doesn't everybody do it that way? I don't, I said. I put the tube up to my mouth, bite off what I want, and then put the brush on my teeth and go at it. My wife was as surprised by my technique as I was by hers. It makes sense, she said. I'll try it. She did, and she said how much more efficient my technique was than the visual method she had been using. About a week later, I asked her if she was still using my toothpaste technique, and she rather sheepishly said that she wasn't. When I asked her why, she thought about it a minute and then said, I guess I'm so used to looking at it that it's just too hard to change. Here's a case where the non-visual technique is clearly superior, but where the visual method is automatically used even though it is not as good. My wife, along with most of the other sighted people I have asked, has always, without even thinking about it, taken it for granted that the sighted technique is superior. If she had considered it at all before our conversation, she would probably have felt that my method of putting toothpaste on the brush would be the same as hers, except that I would need to feel for the brush, which would be a little harder than just looking at it. Certainly the world doesn't turn on whether you bite your toothpaste or squeeze it onto a brush. But life is a matter of daily routine, not dramatic events. So let me move from toothbrushes to razors. I shave every day, or almost every day, and I do it with an ordinary razor with a blade. Many of the sighted men I know tell me that they shave in front of a mirror. Yet I have known a great many sighted men who have worked at schools or training centers for the blind, and who, after seeing blind boys and men shaving in the shower, have tried the technique and adopted it. I have never known one of them to return to the visual technique. In fact, even those who shave in front of a mirror almost always rub their hands across their faces to feel if they are clean-shaven. Even so, the average person tends to think that shaving without sight is difficult. It isn't. The non-visual method is easier and offers more flexibility. Like most men who shave with a blade, I use shaving cream, the kind that comes from a can under pressure and makes a big pile of foam. Since I have to wash my face anyway, I combine the operation with shaving. I get my face, including my forehead, wet, and I then spread shaving cream all over it. When I am finished, I rinse and am done. A few years ago, when I was making television announcements for the National Federation of the Blind, I thought it might be interesting to demonstrate different techniques used by the blind. I had shots made of me walking down the street, carrying wood to a fireplace, tying my tie, and shaving. As the TV editors looked at the pictures, everything was all right until they came to the shaving sequence. One of them said, "We can't show that. It would look like a vaudeville act, like somebody throwing a pie at your face." I gathered from my questions to them that they were accustomed to seeing TV commercials about shaving and that in those commercials, a small amount of shaving cream is put on a part of the face. Those commercials, it would seem, had formed their image of what was normal and acceptable. As with some of the other things I have been discussing, I had always assumed that other men used shaving cream the way I did. Apparently, such is not the case. I said to one of the TV editors, "Don't you wash your face in the morning?" "Yes," he said, "but I don't do it with shaving cream. I wash my face and forehead with soap. I rinse my face, and then I put shaving cream on and shave." It seemed to me that this was a time-wasting, inefficient way to do it, but I thought I would keep my opinion to myself. When I was director of programs for the blind in the state of Iowa, we bought an old YMCA building for a headquarters and training center. It had 7 floors, and the only way to get from the basement to the top was either by climbing the stairs or by using the elevator. It was, to say the least, not a modern elevator. In fact, it was one of the old-fashioned kind using direct current. It had a grillwork at the front of the cab and a lever that you pushed one way to go up and the other way to go down. There was no way to tell when you got to a given floor except by looking. Or at least that's what we thought when we moved in. But those of us who were blind had the strongest possible incentive to devise a non-visual technique, for we couldn't afford to hire an elevator operator. And we didn't want to walk up and down the stairs between the 7 floors all day. My first thought was that if we couldn't see the floors, perhaps we could string a cable from the top to the bottom of the elevator shaft with some kind of tabs on it that would brush the elevator car and make a noise at each floor. That would have been expensive and complicated, and we never got around to it. In the meantime, we walked. At least those of us who were blind did. Then one of the blind trainees found that he could stick a knife or comb through the grillwork and touch the bar on the elevator door at each floor, thus allowing a blind person to operate the elevator easily and efficiently. A little later, we learned that we had been going about the whole thing wrong. If we paid attention, we could feel the air currents coming off of the floors as we passed them, and could level the elevator without any mechanical devices at all. Why did it take us so long to discover this technique? I believe it was because it never occurred to us to think in any other way except in visual terms. We thought that if we couldn't see the floors, we needed to devise a substitute to do the same thing, to touch them in one way or another. Only when we opened our minds and let our imaginations run free did we get the solution. The elevator technique we developed was not superior to the visual technique used by the sighted occupants of the building, but it was just as good. The fact that it was different didn't make it inferior. It just meant that it was different. There is more opportunity for blind people today than there has ever been in the history of the world. And we are only beginning to realize our possibilities. We are truly changing what it means to be blind. And one of the ways we are doing it is by coming to understand that visual techniques are not necessarily superior to non-visual techniques. And it isn't just blind people who are learning this. It is also an increasing number of the sighted public. We who are blind must lead the way and do for ourselves, but we must do it in partnership with the sighted. And we must do it with imagination and new ways of thinking.
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3: We will now move to the 18th annual Dr. Jacob Balotin Awards. Here to give this presentation is the chairperson of the award committee, the president of the National Federation of the Blind of Utah. Apparently Utah didn't come this afternoon. And the second vice president of the National Federation of the Blind, here's Everett Bacon.
4: You can

0: All right. Thank you, Mr. President. How's everybody doing out there? Now, that's the kind of reception I was looking for. That's outstanding. Let's see if we get a little thunder this afternoon. When we did this a couple of years ago, the ceiling was rolling, wasn't it? Man, it was something else. Okay, well, here we are, our 18th annual Dr. Jacob Bolotin Awards. For 18 years now, we have been recognizing accomplishments in the many fields of blindness. I say fields because there are many aspects to being a blind person and many aspects of different types of ways that you and people can achieve in blindness. Let's think about some of them. Braille, cane travel, independent living, access technology. Those are just some of the aspects of blindness. So many of them exist out there, and there are so many different accomplishments that blind people are doing. Now, let's think about what blind people are doing outside of the fields of blindness, whether that be architecture, whether that be medicine, whether that be space travel. So many different aspects of blindness and many achievements of blind people out there. And that's what the Dr. Jacob Bolotin Award recognizes. Dr. Jacob Bolotin, the blind doctor, the first ever blind doctor that we are aware of, accomplished many different things in his very short life. I always like to recognize one of those things. He wanted to go to college. He was a smart man, knew he could do great things in college, and he wanted to go to college and eventually medical school. He was immediately told, no, we can't get you into college. He kept persevering. He kept fighting, trying again. Eventually, he was given an opportunity, and he went to college. And from there, he was told by professor after professor, no, we can't accommodate you. No, you can't. We don't have any type of way for you to do your schoolwork. And he figured out ways to do it. He figured out ways to make his books accessible. He figured out ways to do the work in order to get where he needed to go. And eventually, he became an administrator of a hospital, leading the way in the field in the Chicago area in blindness and in medical doctor. So this is a pretty awesome award and a pretty awesome thing to be recognized by this. I'm very honored to be a part of the Dr. Jacob Bolotin Award and to chair the committee. I followed in the footsteps of two outstanding chairs in Gary Wunder and James Gashel, two people that I very much recognize and honor. I have an outstanding committee that works with me on the Bolotin Awards. Mrs. Mary Ellen Jernigan is part of that committee. Dr. Natalie Shaheen is part of that committee. Steve Jacobson is part of that committee. Donald Porterfield is part of that committee. And Jessica Beecham is part of that committee. We reviewed over 50 applications, different nominations, so thank you so much for all of your nominations out there. We reviewed over 50, and we came up with 4 finalists this year. So I want you to take some time now to learn about these finalists. So Will, let's roll the video.
1: During the following presentation, names and logos of organizations appear on screen as they are mentioned, and pictures of individuals appear as they speak.
2: Federationists and guests, the National Federation of the Blind is proud to introduce the recipients of our 18th annual Dr. Jacob Bolotin Awards. Made possible in part by the generous support of the Alfred and Rosalind Perlman Trust and the Santa Barbara Foundation. These winners have broken down barriers faced by blind people in innovative ways, changed negative perceptions of blindness in blind people, and pushed past existing boundaries to motivate blind people to achieve new heights. The 2025 winners are Micah Ball, for the sexual health education, research, and training initiative specifically designed for blind people.
3: Certainly, I appreciate the support of the committee and of the blind community for myself and the work that I'm doing here. But I think on a larger scale, I am so grateful for the investment that we are putting into ourselves, into this area, which is, it's tough, right? It's not as easy as saying we need to learn about science, or we need to get jobs, or we need to have access to Braille, which are certainly all very important things. This is a little bit more of a sensitive area. It's a high priority area, but it's hard. And so I'm so proud of us as a community for investing in this education, but also in this research, so that we can learn, how do blind people drive educational opportunities, whether it's sexual health education or any other kind of education as well?
2: Lee Martin for the National Federation of the Blind Newsline Indiana television show, which he produces and co-hosts.
4: I would like to see our initiative with this programming to extend itself to our youth, to get them involved more in journalism, to get them involved in media. I know television, it has a lot of challenges, but they're good challenges to overcome.
2: Casey Robertson, for her tireless and groundbreaking work to teach Braille to teachers and paraprofessionals, as well as blind children.
5: Literacy is my love. And if everyone else has access to literacy, then so should blind people. So I have made it my life's work to make sure that we can teach people Braille in the best possible way, because one of the myths we always hear is Braille is hard, and that is not true.
2: Sam Seavey for his Blind Life YouTube channel, demonstrating access technology and emphasizing blind people living the lives we want.
6: My channel is mostly known for assistive technology. It's one of the top resources for assistive technology information pretty much anywhere. But I also like to focus on the life side of the blind life. And so I love to get out and interview amazing people in our community, or amazing people working with our community, or amazing companies that are helping to further accessibility and advocacy within our community. And so I think the award will help me do that much better.
2: These winners will each receive a trophy and a monetary prize to advance their work to help blind people live the lives we want. Now, the National Federation of the Blind proudly presents them with their Dr. Jacob Belawton Awards.
0: All right. That sounds like some pretty exciting award winners, doesn't it? All right, well, let's learn a little bit more about them. The first award that I want to give out is to the National Federation of the Blind of Indiana Newsline television show. For over a decade, this blind-hosted television show has reached over 7 million viewers and listeners. NFB Indiana Newsline has been on the air for over 10 years now and has interviewed many blind dignitaries, including President Rick Abono, Dr. Mark Maurer, and Pam Allen, just to name a few. Many state and local legislators and officials have been guests. They have been proud to tackle the critical issues facing blind people in Indiana and throughout the United States. I am excited to award this Belawton Award to Lee Martin and Diane Graves of Indiana and their outstanding achievements, and also to honor them with a $5,000 award. Lee, we're going to hear a few minutes from Lee, and here's your award, sir.
7: Thank you so very much.
0: All right, and the podium's right here.
7: Okay, thank you. What a great honor. I'd like to give honor to my Heavenly Father for this opportunity. There are so many other individuals that I need to acknowledge, but the chairman told me I only had a minute or 2 minutes, and so I'll just give my acknowledgments. I had to keep this a secret from my affiliate members and a lot of family. Mr. Bacon, the chairman, told me that you had to keep this a secret, so I went back to my military days, and if you ever captured, you just give your name, rank, and serial number, and that's what I did. So now you know. But I want to thank our national president. I want to thank Dr. Maurer for all the encouragement that he's done over the years. He doesn't realize how much of impact he's had on my life. I want to thank or acknowledge my president for a number of years in the state of Indiana, and his lovely wife, Mr. Ron and Jean Brown. I also like to give acknowledgments to my better half, Ms. Pamela Martin, for enduring and endearing with me over the years. My co-host, Ms. Florence Myers, we both worked pretty diligently on the last 10 to 12 years during this project. Serving and service is our initiative. So I am very thankful to be able to be serving. There's so much that we can do, so much that you can do. I never thought I would be up here at this podium saying anything to my Federation family from across the country. And I say to each of you, be innovative, be inclusive, be collaborative, and be dedicated to the movement. And also, as you move forward, as Dr. Jernigan was saying, bridging gaps of visible differences as you live the life you want. So find your niche in the organization, continue to serve, and understand that God is our refuge. Take good care, and God bless you.
0: Thank you. Thank you so much, Lee.
7: Thank you.
0: All right, thank you so much, Lee. Our next award recipient, Sam Seve and the BlindLife.net. 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Sam shares personal experiences with blindness, provides in-depth reviews of access technology, and offers practical tips of independent living. Overall, the platform aims to inspire and inform the blind and low vision with a positive message and a humorous approach. The Blind Life is such a comprehensive resource guide and has such a widespread following of numerous technology companies pay to have their products featured on The Blind Life. Heather Looney and 18 other blind people nominated Sam for this award. Yeah, that's an extremely impressive, and it demonstrates the value he has brought to so many. So I want to recognize Sam Seve with this award and also with a $5,000 monetary award. So Sam?
8: Right up here, Sam.
9: Thank you.
8: Here's the award.
9: Thank you very much. Thank you very much. Hello, NFB. Wow, this is incredible. They told me I needed to be quick, so I want to thank the leadership of the NFB. I want to thank the committee, the award committee, for this prestigious award. I definitely want to thank my good friend Heather for the nomination, and I need to thank my family. Without their support over all of these years, me making my crazy videos, none of this would have been possible. But more importantly, I need to thank everybody out there, my fellow VIPs. Without your support, without your trust in me, obviously none of this would have been possible, and I truly appreciate that. You know, when I started the Blind Life 12 years ago, I never thought it would turn into this. Over 1,000 videos on my YouTube channel, creating content exclusively for the blind and visually impaired across all social media platforms, including the podcast, and being recognized as one of the top resources online for information about assistive technology for the blind. I am humbled by this, and I truly appreciate it. And thank you guys again. And remember, get out there and keep living your best blind life. Thank you, everybody.
0: Love it, man.
9: Thanks.
0: All right. Okay. Micah Baugh created the first ever blind-focused sexual health education research and training program. This program was debuted at the 2024 National Convention of the National Federation of the Blind. And it provided an opportunity for participants to receive a hands-on approach to a subject that rarely has any focus designed with blind people in mind. Norma Crosby stated that this program could have devolved into silliness and inappropriate behavior, but because of the well-thought design and careful planning by Micah, blind people were provided an education to help them be more informed partners, more informed about their health, and more informed about how to advocate for their needs. The Dr. Jacob Bolotin Committee is excited to give this award to soon-to-be Dr. Micah Baugh, and also a $20,000 monetary award to help her with her outstanding research. Micah Baugh? Congratulations, Micah. Here's your award. And the microphone's right in front of you.
8: Well, this is fun. you know, deep gratitude

0: isn't fun. Sometimes it takes a long time, and there's a lot of numbers and things that aren't very interesting, but it's so important for us to generate the data that we want to use to change the world. So thank you.
1: Congratulations.
2: You did great.
1: We could have just replayed her speech, you know, from earlier. That was pretty impressive. All right, our last award recipient, I'm really excited to give this award to, Dr. Casey Robertson. Just by hearing that applause, Casey is one of the most distinguished teachers of blind students in the country. She has taught hundreds of other teachers, students, and paraprofessionals, and has her pioneered approach to teaching through a natural order of contractions demonstrates that learning Braille is easy and is fun. It is not difficult as society has proliferated over decades. Blind educators and students across the country have benefited from this approach, and we are now seeing a revolution of understanding that Braille truly is beautiful. And that is because of people like Casey. For years, Casey has privately taught a 15-week summer class that both parents and professionals have completed. She offers this class freely and of her own time. Casey is the embodiment of being blind at heart. And I can't wait to see what she is going to do next with this award. I'm proud to honor this award to Dr. Casey Robertson and to give her a $20,000 award to continue her research.
3: Oh, my heavens.
1: All right, Casey.
3: So he said 2 minutes, but I'm a little speechless right now, so it won't take that long. I want to start by thanking our Heavenly Father for giving me this small baby 24 years ago, my niece, that was blind. It was the first blind person I ever met, and she transformed our entire family's life. I'd like to thank Dr. Edward Bell and the PIDRIB staff for training me and teaching me what it means to be blind. And I would thank each of you, every single person out there, for accepting me into a family like no other. So on the count of three, we're going to say Braille rocks. One, two, three. Braille rocks!
1: All right. Okay, let's give one last Federation huge round of applause to these outstanding award winners. Thank you so much to the committee. Mr. President, that is my report.
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5: Our first presentation is one that I think you'll find very important. Even as we work to create built-in accessibility in the area of technology, we must recognize that there is a tremendous amount of expertise and value that comes in the access technology industry. And this morning, we're starting off talking about what I dare to say is really one of the most significant and important tools that blind people use in accessing

that truly allows us to compete on terms of equality and work in other settings. It's been about 5 years since we've had this company represented here on stage with a presentation, so it's a good opportunity to catch up. This company plays a very important role in providing access to information, and I would say its most important product in that regard has been JAWS for Windows. One of the important values, I think, that has been built into this product is that it's shaped and informed and directed by blind people. This morning we have Ryan Jones with us, who has been with the company for 17 years, but has worked in the access technology industry and as a trainer for even longer than that. You have probably gotten to know him at the booth or other places. The second gentleman is Glenn Gordon, and although you should know him, you probably know him better through the work he's put in to the JAWS for Windows product, because a lot of the work and design and thought that's been put into it has come from him. Since it is the 30th anniversary of JAWS, it's a number I like, since it's also my 30th convention, and I you may have noticed they were distributing lapel pins that had a certain distinctive shape to them. I did know the shape because I did install JAWS that way in the beginning. So it's a real pleasure to invite to the podium from Vispero, Ryan Jones and Glenn Gordon.

0: Hi, good morning. My name is Glenn Gordon. And I'm not saying that I'm old, but two factors that might conflict with that determination. One is I started working on Jaws before many of you were born. And number two, I have no idea of what that song was. So we will proceed. I'm going to talk for the first portion of the session and then reflect a little bit about where we've been, how we got there, especially some of the early years of Jaws. And then I'll turn it over to Ryan Jones, who's our Vice President of Software, and he'll talk about exciting things that are coming up in the future of Jaws and screen reading in general. It's great to be here with so many Federationists, people who helped make Jaws be the product that it is, both from using it and from giving us valuable feedback. I've done this for 31 years. I started in 1994, and I've learned a bunch of stuff, some of it more painfully than others, and I'm going to share some of those thoughts with you in the next few minutes, and woven into that will be some of the history of Jaws. I was really lucky. About 10 years before I started working on Jaws, I discovered that I was passionate about something. Well, I discovered I was passionate about something when I was 7, but that was radio broadcasting, and I decided early on that that probably was not the best way to make a living. So years later, I discovered that I was really passionate about software development. And if I can offer you one big piece of advice, find something that you're passionate about and pursue it. Even if it's not, quote, the best way for you to make a living, if you're really passionate about it and you want to do that thing, regardless of whether or not you're being paid, you're going to get good at it and you're going to be successful at it. That's my experience, at least. And once you're passionate about something, get to know people working in your field. If only to call and ask them, can we have a conversation? I'm interested in this field. What can you share? If I had not gotten to know Ted in 1986, when I got a Total Talk PC from Maryland Computing Services, Ted was the tech support training guy. If I had not gotten to know him, and if he had not been so generous in sharing his time with me, I would never be working on Jaws. I was the wrong guy. I knew nothing about screen reading. I was not well connected with the blindness community, even though I'm totally blind. But because I got to know Ted, we formed a friendship, we formed trust, and I did some side projects for him that allowed him to determine that maybe I would be a reasonable person to take a gamble on when it came to working on Jaws for Windows. But whatever you pursue, there are going to be challenges. Things are not going to come easy. And the other thing that I learned, first, from interacting with my instructors at school, where I had to balance advocating for what I needed and communicating to them that I didn't want it any easier than my sighted peers. And that's to learn to be resourceful. You don't need to have all the answers, but you need to figure out how you're going to get them. And don't make your problem totally somebody else's problem. There's an element of doing your research, figuring out what the options are, and then ultimately, you may need to ask somebody else to help you. But if they see you're invested, they will become invested and really want to help too. They will see that you're interested in something and that you've done your homework. And I bring this up now because when I first started working on Jaws for Windows, there were no good Windows screen readers. And so the question was, how was I going to use Windows long enough to learn about it to help work on JAWS? And the answer was, I'm willing to share this now, I ordered a free time demo of Slimware Window Bridge, which was the first rather primitive Windows screen reader. I would use it for 15 minutes at a time, because at that point I had to shut it down. There was an operating system called DOS that lots of blind people used. The operating system that we thought nothing could improve upon. Boy, were we wrong. And so I would use DOS to develop JAWS. I'd go into Windows to read the documentation I needed, go back to DOS, rinse, repeat. And that's how I began to bootstrap myself working on this. When something feels overwhelming, do two things. This has been what I've learned. Don't procrastinate, because the longer you procrastinate, the more overwhelming it's going to feel. And take small incremental steps to gain confidence. Even if they're tiny, I have found over and over again that you feel amazingly accomplished for making the smallest stride forward. And in terms of JAWS, I knew nothing about Microsoft Windows when I started working on it. Well, how's a guy who knows nothing about Windows going to work on Windows? Turns out, Ted had a sighted programmer named Chuck Opperman working for him. Chuck loved everything Microsoft. He worked on Windows. He got the shell of JAWS for Windows working before I even joined the company. The problem is it would only work for about 15 seconds. And it failed in really monumental ways. But because he had created that framework, I could make small changes and small fixes and fix his bugs one by one by one over the first 6 months. And that allowed me to do two things. I gained confidence and I learned about Windows. And had he not done this, there would have been no way for me to have moved forward as fast as I did. It was a great way to sort of build up skills and gain confidence. The next thing is that we all thrive when we're surrounded by people whose skill set complement those of our own. When Ted founded the company, he was a visionary. He absolutely was. But the other thing that he did is he put together a brain trust of four of us who each contributed in really different ways and whose skills didn't really overlap all that much. So Ted was the visionary. Eric Damry was a great salesperson. And even though he's sighted, completely embodied the blindness experience and was great at training. And we had Jerry Bowman, who's a former Honeywell HR executive, and he ran the company both from a personnel and a management standpoint. And with the four of us in those early days, and then expanding out to hundreds of other people throughout the years, we formed a company of blind people, largely for blind people entirely, and we continue to have people with overlapping and complementary skill sets. Turns out, by the way, that if you're developing a blindness product, having people who are blind working in the role of developers is a superpower. And I say that because if one of us who's also a user is a developer, we're going to be more likely to discover problems early on before anybody else sees it. We're not going to discover all of them, but we're going to discover a lot of them, and we're going to be able to fix them without going through a couple of other layers of reporting a bug. So that's one of the superpowers. The other one is, if you're blind, you're going to work and help design a product that other blind people have an increased chance of wanting to use and being able to use effectively. So we were really lucky because as we became more successful, more blind people were interested in working for us. And one of those is in this room for sure. There may be others that I'm overlooking. I'm speaking of the man from New Zealand. With that buffundo voice, the great Jonathan Mosen. He originally talked to us on Main Menu and other internet properties and ultimately came in to manage our PacMate product, helped us refine our Braille implementation. He did so many things contributing to the legacy of JAWS, and he, by all means, was not the only one, but all because we developed a product that people saw a future in and wanted to be part of. Luck and circumstance often play an important role, and I'll give you a few examples. There was something called dueling windows. 1996, at that time, there was no real active internet. If you were blind, you had to hear about things firsthand from your friends and relations. And dueling windows at the CSUN conference brought a lot of blindness companies together to demonstrate what we could do in windows. We worked really hard to be well prepared for CSUN. We succeeded there. We were the winning entrant, and that really got people talking about JAWS. We discovered Eloquence. It was the first fully functional software synthesizer, which allowed us to drop the price of JAWS because you didn't need a hardware synthesizer. That was something else that I think at the time was really revolutionary. And there are more things I could talk about on this line, but I think given the time, I'll just move on and say that I fortunately felt compelled from the very beginning to make myself available to others. Even if, quote, it was not my job, if I could help someone, I wanted to be there. And I'll tell you one NFB-related story about that. Anil Lewis and I had a conversation back in 1996 or 1997. He was placing blind people in jobs. They needed a terminal emulator program to work. And he and I talked it through over an hour. That's something that was easy for me to do. I was delighted to do it. I moved on. I completely forgot about it. And he's reminded me of this story time and time again. And so we never quite know the impact that we can have on other people. And providing training and support has also been one of our superpowers. We could not have done it without offering full service, right? Not everybody is a computer mastermind, nor should you have to be. But you need people who you can reach out to, both for one-on-one and more generally to get training resources to become really good at software. And our best advertisers have always been all of you, people who have been loyal to JAWS. And thank you, by the way, for all of that. But even more important than your praise has been your criticism, has been your requesting features. That stuff matters much more than saying you like the product. Because without that kind of feedback, we won't continue to thrive to be our best. We won't think of some of the best ideas. It's that collaboration between you who use the product and those of us who are involved in making it that have really helped. I have loved the last 31 years. Even though I'm, quote, software fellow, I'm not put out to pasture. I still get to work on interesting things. And I could not be more delighted that the person who's heading up our software division of Vispero and Freedom Scientific more specifically. And leading us into the future is Ryan Jones. Here he is to talk about some of the things to look forward to in the not too distant future.
1: Thank you, Glenn, and thank you all for allowing us to be here. Don't tell Glenn, please, but in 1994 when he started, I was in middle school. But seriously, Glenn is one of the most intelligent people and one of the most humble people that I've ever known, and it's a great honor to work with him. He may not remember this, but he was one of the first people who interviewed me when I applied for an IT job at Freedom Scientific in 2005. He interviewed me. I interviewed with several people. I ended up getting a job doing training at the time, which I didn't realize that I loved training until I started doing it. But Glenn was one of the first people I met, and we probably, if based on the song that Mark had for us, we would consider him Grandpa Shark, I think. But even though I may be his junior, I still have no idea what the song means either, so just to be clear on that. But I'm Ryan Jones, Vice President of Software at Vispero. I've been in, as Mark said, in this field my entire career. I've been using JAWS since 1999, so 26 years. I live in Kentucky, in Lexington. Where's Kentucky at? There they are in the back. I met a young lady this morning from Lexington that's been coming to conventions since the early 1960s, 93 years young, Jan. So that was a great honor to meet her this morning. Yes, it was amazing. Turns out she's practically my neighbor, and we didn't know it. So that was a great blessing this morning. You know, what I've come to realize, both as a user of these products and leading the team that builds our products, is that JAWS isn't just code or keystrokes. It's the tool that enables us to participate in school, apply for jobs, and interact with the digital world around us, and also to connect with our friends, family, and loved ones. It's a lifeline to independence. And over the past 30 years, JAWS has grown alongside of all of us as we've moved through different stages of our lives, from education to employment to retirement and all those things in between. JAWS has grown alongside many of us. And as we celebrate that legacy, I want to talk about where we're heading next and some of the things that we can look forward to, and how the future of JAWS is being built with the same principles that got us here. And these are some things that you heard Glenn speak about: listening to our users, solving real problems, and never settling for good enough. We're standing at the edge of a major shift in technology. I don't think that's any surprise to any of you, especially if you have listened to some of the other technology-related presentations this week. And as we all know, AI, or artificial intelligence, it's not just a buzzword anymore. It's actually changing how we interact with the world for blind users. This shift has enormous potential to break down barriers that we've all lived with for too long. Things like inaccessible graphics and images, disorganized web layouts and page structures, and the time and energy it takes to find that one piece of information in a sea of clutter. Has anybody experienced those problems before? Surely I'm not the only one. They're not minor inconveniences. The truth is, they're the kinds of friction that wear us down over time. And AI gives us a new way forward. But here's the thing. Tools only matter if they're built by those of us who need access to them. And at Vispero, we believe that AI should be used in ways that respect your autonomy and your privacy, amplify your productivity, and reflect your real-world experience. And that's why our approach to AI in JAWS is shaped by the people who use it. From engineering to support, training to QA, as Glenn said, many of us across this team are blind or low vision. There's not one department that I oversee that does not have multiple, if not entirely, made up of people who are blind or low vision. And I intend to keep it that way. And I intend to move that forward and then only increase the amount of blind and low vision people that work on my team, because I find that they're some of the best workers that I could ever dream to employ. And it's because they don't just design things. They actually rely on them. We all rely on them as we build them and test them and help shape the user experience from the inside out. Many of us know the phrase, "Nothing about us without us," and that's not just a slogan for our team. When blind people are involved at every level, the results are just better. The technology is stronger, and we all benefit. Now, we all remember, or we may remember, the acronym of JAWS, Job Access with Speech. So let's talk about the workplace for a moment. One of the most important places that JAWS shows up is at work. Whether you're a software developer, or a customer service agent, a teacher, or an entrepreneur, whatever it is that you do, accessibility at work isn't just about fairness. It's about being able to do your job with the same speed, accuracy, and confidence as your peers. We've all heard the phrase, accommodations are about, quote, leveling the playing field. But what we are really aiming for in JAWS, what we actually believe in, is making blind professionals not just equal participants, but dominators in your jobs, in your careers. We design JAWS not just to, quote, get the job done, but to do it efficiently. And this is really about productivity, and productivity equals power. We know that when technology slows you down, it impacts how you're perceived by your employer, your coworkers, and even yourself. That's why we focus on reducing steps, eliminating guesswork, and helping JAWS users move at the speed of thought instead of at the speed of remembering things. AI makes this more possible than ever before. If AI can summarize what's on a web page or answer your question in 3 seconds instead of 30, that's time saved, that's mental load reduced, and that's energy you can put towards actually doing your job and not just figuring out how to use your computer and your screen reader. And as Glenn said, of course, none of this actually works without your feedback. That's why we recently launched in March the Insert J Club. Any members out there? Insert J Club? Good, there's still plenty of room. This is a new initiative to connect with more of you, our users, our testers, and our community of experts. It's a space where you can learn more about what we're working on in our products, tell us what's working, and more importantly, tell us what's not working for you, and help shape the direction of future updates to our products. We don't want to guess at what you need. We want to hear it. Because the people who use JAWS, Zoom Text, and Fusion every day are the people who should be steering where it goes next. So if you haven't joined yet, I encourage you to sign up. Go to freedomscientific.com/insertjclub, and you'll be hearing from us about opportunities in the future to shape the direction of where we're going. Now, let's focus our last attention around some AI advancements upcoming. This mindset of co-creation or building with you and not just for you has already shaped many of the tools that you use today. Tools like Picture Smart AI. Any users out there? Excellent. Which can describe everything from family photos to complex charts and diagrams. I will say that this personally has revolutionized my ability to do my work. Or FS Companion. Any FS Companion users so far? Excellent. FS Companion provides step-by-step keyboard instructions in response to natural language questions on how to do things with JAWS, Zoom Text, or Fusion, and the applications you frequently use, like Microsoft Office products. And now we're taking this a step further. Very soon, JAWS will be able to summarize the content and layout of a web page, That means no more guessing about what's on the page, no more digging through headings just to get oriented of what's there. And even better, it will allow you to ask questions about what's on the page in plain language. Questions like, does this restaurant menu have vegetarian options? Summarize this article for me. Show me the text of the page without all the stupid advertisements and links that are all over the place. You can use that prompt, by the way. It will work if you say this word stupid in it. Because we've all felt the pain of this, haven't we? We've all felt the pain of trying to find something on a page that's cluttered with things that's in our way. Jaws will answer clearly, concisely, and quickly. And we're not stopping there. Coming in September, we'll also be releasing support for multi-line Braille displays. And you may have gotten a chance to see Jaws working with products like the Monarch here this week. We know this has been a long-standing request for those of you in our community. For those of you who will use multi-line Braille displays, you know this is a whole new paradigm for access to Braille. And I don't think I've ever seen so much excitement from our team that develops and tests Braille support as they've been working on multi-line Braille. This is all coming, and we're really excited for you to get your hands on it. So let me show you where this is all headed. You're about to see a short video demonstrating Jaws summarizing and describing and interacting with two live web pages. The restaurant page of the Marriott Hotel, where we are now, in New Orleans, and a Wikipedia article about the Marriott Hotel. So let's go ahead and play that video now.
2: 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They all get in the way sometimes of finding that one piece of information that you're looking for. Coming in the fall of 2025, FS Companion will now be able to describe and summarize web pages, bringing useful information right to your fingertips so you can find exactly what you're looking for. Better understand the layout of a web page and even get personalized tips on how to navigate the page. Let's try it out. I'm on the Marriott's food and dining page here at NFB 2025.
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3: 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Page summary 1. The page provides information about the New Orleans Marriott, a 42-story hotel located in the Central Business District of New Orleans, Louisiana.
2: All right, let's check it out and ask a few questions.
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1: All right. What you saw isn't just an experiment. It's real, it's working, and it's on the way. But, thank you. Even the most productive features only matter if you know how to use them. And that brings me to something I'm also really excited to announce. Starting in August, we're going to be launching a new training series focused on helping you take advantage of AI tools, not just inside of JAWS, but across the board. That includes ChatGPT, Gemini, Copilot, and more. Because we believe the people who learn to use AI well will be better positioned for success in school, at work, and in life. And we want blind users to be at the front of that wave, not playing catch up. This training series will meet you where you are and help you go further. Whether you're brand new to AI or only experimenting, we'll give you hands-on practical guidance to make them work for you. So, as we close, where does that leave us? It leaves us energized, it leaves us grateful for the journey that you've shared with us so far, and it leaves us with a clear sense of purpose for the next 30 years of JAWS, which we will use the same convictions that we've always used, that technology should adapt to you, not the other way around, and that blind people will be involved in every stage of the process, from idea to design to support to leadership. We will build better things. Thank you for your trust. Thank you for your leadership, your advocacy, your support, and your partnership. The road ahead is bright. We are happy to walk with you, and we look forward to the next 30 years. Thank you.
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7: The 2019 Convention Roundup by Gary Wunder. Las Vegas is known for taking the big risk, the big chance, and flirting with the possibility that one might really hit it big and see life-changing results. In some ways, the convention of the National Federation of the Blind is the same, except we know that what happens will not be a matter of luck, but of hard work, faith in one another, and channeling that faith into action. Normally, we know when the National Federation of the Blind shows up because the sounds in the environment change. The clicking of dog nails and the tapping of canes take center stage, but Las Vegas had enough background noise from the chirping of the slot machines and the occasional shriek of joy when someone got the big payoff that our move through the hotel was harder to hear. But our presence was obvious when the marshals made their announcements, when people began asking about the elevator banks, and when the joyous shouts that come when meeting old friends rang out across the lobby. This year the convention ran from July 7 through July 12, with the first day being Seminar Day, the second being Resolutions and Registration Day, the next being Board Meeting and Division Day, and all of these being followed by Day 1, Day 2, and Day 3 of the convention. All of this would climax with the banquet. Some who have attended convention for decades find it hard not to speak of Convention Saturday or Convention Wednesday, but the names listed above are now starting to feel as traditional as the ones we used when convention start was always on Saturday and convention end was always on Friday. Even before the convention started, the ground began to quake and shake. Although the two quakes that shook Las Vegas were a couple of hundred miles away, one could certainly feel them. I have often enjoyed the song that contains the line, "I feel the earth move under my feet, I feel the sky tumbling down," but it is one thing to enjoy the song and quite another to live through the experience, wondering whether you really will. Most of us are quite accustomed to moving on the earth, but feeling the earth move is a different matter. What might have been very disruptive blessedly turned out to be only a talking point, a shared experience that will help to make our visit to Las Vegas even more memorable. No matter what it is called, Seminar Day always begins early for the amateur radio division. They meet to discuss emergency preparedness during the convention and to make sure they understand the logistics of the hotel should they be needed. They also have one other very important function, that being to distribute the FM receivers that are used by the hearing impaired and a different set used by Spanish-speaking attendees. These services are invaluable, and they highlight why the country values amateur radio and why the Federation values our division. These early risers weren't alone. The rehabilitation professionals were busy beginning their conference entitled Contemporary Issues in Rehabilitation and Education for the Blind, 18th Annual Rehabilitation and Orientation and Mobility Conference. It was chaired by rehabilitation professional Jennifer Kennedy, who was at the time from Virginia and is now the new executive director of Blind Incorporated in Minneapolis, Minnesota. This all-day seminar was sponsored by the National Blindness Professional Certification Board, NBPCB, and the Professional Development and Research Institute on Blindness, PDRIB. All of the presentations addressed the way we bring federation philosophy to programming and how we help the private and governmental systems to use their funding not only to teach skills, but the attitudes that make those skills most beneficial and help rehabilitation students live the lives they want. Many of us use seminar day to listen to providers of technology as they tell us about updates they have made to increase the productivity of the blind. Vispero, formerly Freedom Scientific, held a session on what's new with JAWS, Fusion, and Zoom Text. HIMS Incorporated held a meeting of its user group to report on progress with its Braille displays and note takers and to gather the all-important input it gets from its users who attend the National Federation of the Blind Convention. Seminar day concluded with a rookie roundup, a time for new convention attendees to hear about what will happen in the week that follows and to make the acquaintance of leaders of the Federation. A report of the Rookie Roundup activities will be found in the Convention Miniatures section in this issue. On Monday morning at 9 a.m., Federationists who had pre-registered picked up their packets, and those who had not registered bought on site. All the lines moved swiftly, for everyone knew that what awaited was the sponsor's only exhibitor opportunity, offering the kind of deals one only finds at a convention of the Federation. In the afternoon, there was the traditional meeting of the Resolutions Committee where policy statements are presented, discussed, and proposed or rejected for floor consideration by the committee. On the same afternoon, while we were resolving policies, 45 employers had face-to-face meetings with blind people who were looking for jobs. Still, others attended a seminar on how to use credit, and our Deafblind division conducted a workshop designed to give unique solutions and create positive changes for those who live with a combined loss of hearing and sight. When the gavel fell to begin the board meeting, which is often regarded as the first session of the convention, President Riccobono announced that Jeannie Massey was absent due to illness. She was listening on the convention stream, and she said in a later phone call that her heart felt really good to hear the love and affection that were communicated through the cheers and applause of the 3,000 gathered in the room. A moment of silence was observed for those lost to death in the previous year. President Riccobono announced 41 people whose names he knew about, but there were others, and they too were a part of our tribute. Daniel Martinez took the floor to tell our Spanish speakers that translation service would be available throughout the convention and where they could get receivers to listen. Special receivers were also made available to people who would otherwise have had trouble hearing the proceedings. Joe Ruffalo led us in the Pledge of Allegiance, and President Riccobono led us in the Federation Pledge. A review of those who serve on the National Board of Directors was next on the agenda, with President Riccobono beginning with the names of those whose terms expire this year. Denise Avant, Illinois; Everett Bacon, Utah; Norma Crosby, Texas; Everly Hairston, California; Kathy Jackson, Kentucky; and Joe Ruffalo, New Jersey. Holdover positions that were not up for election are currently held by President Mark Riccobono, Maryland; Vice President Pam Allen, Louisiana; Second Vice President Ron Brown, Indiana; Secretary James Gashel, Hawaii; Treasurer Jeannie Massey, Oklahoma; and Board Members Amy Burrish, Nebraska; Sean Callaway, District of Columbia; John Fritz, Wisconsin; Carla McQuillan, Oregon; Amy Rule, Massachusetts; and Adelmo Vigil, New Mexico. A photo appears on the page, the caption, "Kathy Jackson." Kathy Jackson asked for the floor. She has been a member of the Federation for 44 years and has only missed one convention since 1977. She was asked to run for the board in 2002, and after the shock of being asked, she said yes. She has enjoyed her service, but now believes it is time to let someone else take on this most important responsibility. Her only request of President Riccobono is that he remembers she is stepping down but not stepping away, and that he remembers her for many tasks that he needs performed in the future. Her service and her character won her great applause and a number of people exclaiming, "We love you, Kathy." A photo appears at this point, the caption, "Terry Rupp." President Riccobono introduced the president of the National Federation of the Blind of Nevada, Terry Rupp. She began by welcoming us to Las Vegas and explained just how much this part of the country means to her. She travels frequently, and whenever she returns home, she feels great pride in being in Las Vegas. She hopes and believes that we will come to feel the same attraction to her city, and that it too will come to see that we are special. President Rupp thanked the Idaho affiliate for helping host the convention and congratulated the 57 people who had registered from Nevada. She invited the convention to attend the concert that would be held the following evening, the performing group being composed of blind musicians who operate under the name of The Broken Spectacles. She said that general admission to the concert would be $10, but for those showing a registration bag and a membership coin, that amount would be reduced by 50%, a tremendous incentive to bring both. There is a common saying that what happens in Las Vegas stays in Las Vegas, but this is a convention of the National Federation of the Blind, and the code of conduct we have long observed and recently published is in effect, no matter the state in which our convention occurs. People who believe they have been the victim of a violation can contact any federation leader or staff member. Listed in the agenda and presented on the convention floor were telephone numbers people could call if they observed a breach of the code of conduct or if they needed a place to go, relax, and unwind. Part of the convention experience should be to have fun, but fun should never come at the expense of safety and personal security. This is a message we repeat often because it is so very important. Immediate past President Maurer was next welcomed to the stage to talk about a longtime organizational ally of the National Federation of the Blind, that being the American Action Fund for Blind Children and Adults. In honor of its 100th anniversary celebration, the Action Fund hosted a carnival on the evening of July 9. More about the carnival will appear elsewhere in this issue. A photo appears at this point, the caption, John Berggren. For our 2019 convention, John Berggren served as the chairman of convention organization and activities. He was invited to the stage to discuss convention logistics, and in the presentation he talked about convention registration, the various formats in which agendas were available, and the logistics for getting 3,000 people out of a room so that in less than 2 hours it could be used for our banquet. The next topic considered by the board was registration, and the registration number attributable to states as of the close of business on July 8 was 2,914. In addition, 71 people had registered from other nations, raising this initial total to 2,985. Whether we would break the total set in New Orleans in 1997 of 3,347 registrants was a topic of interest to everyone until the final announcement was made at the banquet on July 12. President Riccobono discussed some courtesy rules. If people must take telephone calls, he asked that they go outside. Although everyone is encouraged to show enthusiasm, noisemakers such as bullhorns are discouraged. A number of people will cross our stage, some of them expressing views with which we enthusiastically agree, others expressing views in which we may, with equal passion, disagree. By long-standing tradition, every presenter is treated with courtesy and respect. We may confront any idea we wish, but anyone who comes to make a presentation should leave knowing that they have been heard, that their point of view has been considered, and that they have been treated with civility and respect second to none. As is customary, microphones are placed throughout the convention. Delegates use them for making reports, and anyone wishing the floor for any matter of business should find one and use it. Locating the closest microphone to one's delegation is always encouraged. In keeping with tradition, announcements from the floor must be sent to the podium in Braille, and if the screener determines that they relate to convention business, they will be read to all on the public address system. Activity at the NFB 2019 convention was highlighted on Facebook and Twitter with the hashtag NFB2019. Some of the comments made will be published in the Braille Monitor, but to read everything that was said and all of the responses, please use this hashtag and live the moments as they happened. Much of our work to increase opportunities for blind people has to do with public relations, and a critical part is the public service announcements which are aired on radio and television. They can be found on the NFB website at nfb.org/PSAs. In addition to our public service announcements, we are also actively producing two podcasts. One of them is the Nation's Blind Podcast, and our newest is the Blind Parents Connection. To make contributions or provide ideas or stories, please send an email to podcast@nfb.org. These are all part of our promotional efforts to get the word out about the National Federation of the Blind. A photo appears at this point, the caption, Carla McQuillan. Carla McQuillan came to the microphone to recognize an outstanding teacher of blind students who has gone above and beyond the call of duty to meet the needs of his or her students. More information about the presentation of the 2019 Distinguished Educator of Blind Children Award can be found elsewhere in this issue. Much of the work of the Federation is done through its divisions. Changes in division officers should be reported to Beth Braun by writing to bbraun, B-B-R-A-U-N, at nfb.org. Each division is also asked to submit a report to the president by August 15, 2019. There's a photo at this point, the caption, Scott LaBarre. Scott LaBarre is the chairman of the Pre-Authorized Contribution Plan, and he came to the stage to explain its purpose and to encourage everyone to participate. In this program, members and non-members alike are asked to sign up for a monthly donation which is automatically deducted from their checking account, savings account, IRA, or credit card. No other membership-driven program has contributed as much to our organization, and this year we came into the convention with annual donations of $465,000. To keep pace with the ever-increasing needs and expenses that face the organization, we must increase the amount that this program generates, and Scott expressed the hope that at the end of the convention, we would be well on our way to reaching the $500,000 mark. Because of the generosity of our members, contributions increased to $494,000, a significant distance in meeting our goal, and one in which we can all take pride. A photo appears at this point, the caption, Sandy Halverson. Sandy Halverson was next to take the stage. She began by describing the Shares Unlimited in the NFB, Sun Fund, with a few lines from a song popular in the 1970s called, Here Comes the Sun. The Sun Fund is the National Federation of the Blind's savings account created for a time we hope will never come. It is the kind of account all of us provide for ourselves, a rainy day account, and it is intended to help the Federation in the hard times that may visit us. Those of us who know Federation history can remember at least two times when the fundraising mechanisms on which we depended were severely disrupted, so the need for this reserve cannot be overstated. Demonstrating her efficiency of Braille and her mastery of it, Chairman Halverson presented the rankings of all 52 affiliates, and she was able to do this without the gentle prodding of the president to move the agenda along. Congratulations to Sandy, to the Sun Fund, and to all of us who are looking out for the future of the Federation. A photo appears on the page, the caption, Patty Chang. Patty Chang is a former member of the Board of Directors and a former president of our Illinois affiliate, the National Federation of the Blind of Illinois. She now works as the outreach director for the organization, and she addressed the board and all of the Federationists in attendance about several programs that bring much-needed funding to the organization. One of the programs that generates funds for us is our vehicle donation program. We take every kind of vehicle except airplanes, and donations may be made by calling 800-659-9314. This program is active in every state, and each chapter and affiliate should advertise the way to get a little more mileage out of a vehicle that has seen its best days. Our organization also works with Green Drop in seven of our eastern states and the District of Columbia. The states in which our program is active are Connecticut, Delaware, the District of Columbia, Maryland, New Jersey, New York, Pennsylvania, and Virginia. People who wish to donate their gently used items should call 888-610-4632. Many of us are interested in giving to the National Federation of the Blind while we are alive, and a growing number are also interested in helping after our deaths. People can make donations through their will, their IRA, a payable on-death account, etc. For more information about the Dreammakers Circle or other programs, Patty can be reached at 410-659-9314, extension 2422, or by writing to her at pchang, P-C-H-A-N-G, at nfb.org. A photo appears at this point, the caption, Tracy Sofranco. We know that all too often one of the things that accompanies blindness is isolation. This is true whether the onset of it is recent or whether a person is blind from birth. Knowing that there are other blind people who have dreams and are accomplishing them makes all the difference, and this is one of the major reasons why the blind of the nation came together in the 2019 convention of the National Federation of the Blind. To assist first-time convention attendees, we have created the Kenneth Jernigan Fund, its purpose being to provide a stipend to those seeking this monumental experience. The chairman of the Kenneth Jernigan Fund is Alan Harris, but in 2019 he was unable to attend the convention due to the illness of his wife, Joy. The convention sent its heartfelt love and appreciation for their work through the cheers and applause, and co-chairman Tracy Sofranco was welcomed to the dais to make a report for the committee. Due to the generosity of those contributing to the Jernigan Fund, we were able to bring 90 members and families to the convention. The Jernigan Fund gets most of its money in two ways. People buy a $10 ticket, which offers them the possibility of two round-trip tickets to next year's convention and a check for $1,000. The Jernigan Fund also holds a raffle in which a limited number of tickets are sold for $5 each. The winner of that raffle gets $2,500, and the remaining funds are used to bring first-timers to convention. Tracy also talked about the Jacobus Ten Broeck Memorial Fund, the owner of the building which houses the National Federation of the Blind Jernigan Institute. Currently, the Ten Broeck Fund is in the process of a $4 million renovation to create updated sleeping space for the seminars and other activities which occur at the headquarters of the National Federation of the Blind. The sleeping rooms were first created in 1981, so the upgrades are timely and will reflect the best in comfort and modern technology. President Riccobono introduced Will Butler, the vice president of Be My Eyes, to make a presentation. He briefly discussed the service and then announced the partnership between Be My Eyes and the NFB. His remarks will appear in an upcoming issue. A photo appears at this point, the caption, Dr. Edward Bell. Dr. Edward Bell came to the stage to present the Blind Educator of the Year Award. We know that good educators of the blind make a significant difference in the lives of those which they teach, and so it is that we proudly present this annual award. Dr. Bell's presentation and the remarks made by the winner appear later in this issue. One of the highlights of the annual board meeting has come to be the presentation of the 30 scholarship finalists selected to be mentored by and receive money from the National Federation of the Blind. Chairman Kate Mendez introduced the 2019 class and gave each of them about 30 seconds to introduce themselves. Her remarks and those of our scholarship class are found elsewhere in this issue. A photo appears at this point, the caption, Jennifer Dunham. Jennifer Dunham is the chairman of the Board of Directors for Blind Incorporated in Minneapolis, Minnesota. Blind Incorporated is a part of the National Federation of the Blind, and Jennifer's purpose was to present a check to the national organization in honor of Roseanne Faber. After serving for 20 years as the president of the board, Roseanne left a bequest, and Jennifer presented a check in the amount of $25,000 to be used by the national body of our organization. There is a photo at this point, the caption, Ryan Strunk. Ryan Strunk, the president of the National Federation of the Blind of Minnesota, next took the floor. He also rose to compliment Roseanne Faber on her 31 years of service on the Board of Blind Incorporated and on her activity at all levels of the federation. From the bequest she gave to the Minnesota affiliate, Ryan presented a check to the national body in the amount of $77,866.55. This was a tremendous contribution and shows what can happen when federationists choose to share what they have. There's a photo on the page, the caption, Julie Deedon. Julie Deedon, the director of the Colorado Center for the Blind, CCB, presented a bequest to the organization in the amount of $2,333,000. This is the

0: the telephone because they are unable to navigate the website or mobile app, they are not to be charged extra to book Greyhound service. We continue to seek feedback regarding Uber and Lyft and their compliance with settlement agreements we have reached. We must monitor this program to ensure that drivers who knowingly deny rides to blind people using guide dogs are terminated as required by the driver agreements to which they have pledged themselves. Eve Hill, who handles many of our cases at Brown, Goldstein & Levy, reported that we are quite focused on the issue of voting and are dealing with the state of Maryland where the right of blind people to cast a secret ballot is made impossible by the use of machines that only the disabled are encouraged to use. If we don't have a vote, we don't have a voice. We have recently resolved issues about accessible voting in Ohio, New York, and the state of California in Alameda County. Right now, we are interested in the experiences of blind people in Alaska, New Hampshire, and Maryland. The NFB is also working hard to see that new technologies are not rolled out before accessibility is considered and built into them. Of primary interest here is the issue of employment. Knowing that companies are seeking employees, being able to fill out their applications, being able to take their tests, and being able to schedule interviews. All of these activities are now performed online, and accessibility problems at any level can be the determining factor in whether or not blind people get jobs. One of the things we need to understand is where all of these inaccessible websites are being generated. This includes knowing what web authoring tools are generating them and which web development companies are sponsoring their creation. Our best hope of reducing the proliferation of inaccessible websites will come through dealing with these companies and making certain that the products they use generate websites we can use. Many healthcare services are moving to online platforms for scheduling appointments, communicating with doctors, and reading test results. Far too many are not accessible. As we have reiterated many times, we are not only interested in seeing that the public side of websites are accessible, but also that the behind-the-scenes services that employees perform are also usable by blind people. Since the healthcare industry represents more than 1/7 of the nation's economy, we must be vigilant in pressing for equal access to these jobs. A photo appears at this point, the caption, Norma Crosby. Board member Norma Crosby took the microphone as one of the final events at the board meeting. She said she had been given an assignment by President Riccobono, had decided to change it, but when she brought him a 30-page proposal for her presentation, he rejected it on the grounds that A, she could not convince him that there were blind people at the Alamo, and B, she had to make a presentation that would fit in 5 minutes. Badly shaken but always resourceful, Norma reworked her presentation with the aid of some of her friends. Together, they told the 2019 convention that in 2020, the National Federation of the Blind would be meeting in Houston, Texas. The convention will be from June 30 to July 6. A photo appears on the page, the caption, Pamela Allen. The final presentation of the board meeting was made by Board Chairman Pam Allen. Here is what she said.
1: Thank you, President Riccobono, and good morning, my Federation family. It is my sincere pleasure to welcome all of you to our 2019 convention in fabulous Las Vegas, where we are all working together, as noted on our membership coin, to transform our dreams into reality. I want to commend our host committee again for their phenomenal work and for making this convention one to remember. And I also want to recognize our first-time convention attendees. We are so happy to welcome all of you to our family. And as we all know, and as you as first-timers are discovering, there's no better place to be than here in Las Vegas this week for the most powerful gathering of blind people in the world. As we reflect this week on our history, celebrate our successes, and share our stories, and plan for a future filled with hope and unlimited opportunities for all blind people, we are thankful for the strong legacy of our leaders, Dr. Tenbrook, Dr. Jernigan, and Dr. Maurer, whose impact and example continue to guide us. President Riccobono, every day you exemplify what it means to be a true leader. Your integrity, vulnerability, transparency, love, and unwavering commitment to our organization, to each of us, inspire and challenge us all to do more than we ever imagined was possible. I want to thank all of you who are here at this convention and acknowledge our members listening online who are with us in spirit for your work and your never-ending energy. And on a personal note, I want to take this opportunity to recognize and thank all of you for the incredible support and outpouring of love shown to all of us in Louisiana affected by the tornado. Words cannot adequately express our sincere appreciation.

0: or how much strength we have all drawn from our Federation family as we rebuild stronger than ever. Thank you from the bottom of our hearts. Each day in the National Federation of the Blind, we strive for excellence. We push the boundaries and stretch ourselves beyond our comfort zones. We embrace diversity. We encourage and love each other, and we raise expectations and shatter misconceptions about blindness that would not be possible without all of us doing our part. The National Federation of the Blind is made up of people from diverse backgrounds with many different life experiences, but we speak with one voice and together share our life-changing message of empowerment, hope, and love for all blind people. Thank you, and let's go build the National Federation of the Blind.
1: With those concluding remarks, the board meeting was adjourned, and Federationists grabbed what food we could before moving to an afternoon of division, committee, and group meetings. The Sports and Recreation Division gave us a seminar on exercising to build muscle and reduce body fat, and after that, to increase flexibility and enhance mental well-being with yoga and meditation. Many blind people suffer from diabetes, and the Diabetes Action Network conducted a meeting to discuss how to test our blood, administer our medication, and deal with ever-advancing technology that we cannot read, cannot set, and therefore cannot use. Many of us who are teachers attended the National Organization of Blind Educators. How do we get people into the field and handle the perception of blindness held by parents and school administrators? For children and parents, there was the always exciting book fair. Faith is an important part of what we do. And so, the NFB and Communities of Faith met to talk about faith leaders who are blind and the way they lead their congregations. A lot of what we do directly helps the blind, but one of our missions must be showing that we can give as well as receive. This is the goal of the Community Service Division. The Performing Arts Division continues to break down the barriers that keep blind actors out of movies and off the big screen, and they were joined by a successful blind actress. More about this meeting will appear later in this issue. For the last several years, we have talked a lot about autonomous vehicles. This year, we did more than talk about them. Some of us experienced them. Nearly 50 people took a ride in autonomous vehicles provided by Lyft. They said that the experience was much like riding in a human-driven vehicle, but there was none of the herky-jerky stopping and starting or changing of speeds that are part of some rideshare and taxicab experiences. A photo appears at this point, the caption, Tom Anderson. On Wednesday morning, when the first official session was gaveled to order, one lucky person was awarded a substantial door prize. An invocation was given by Tom Anderson, the music minister of the Temple Pentecostal Church of Lecompton, Kansas. He is also the president of the National Federation of the Blind and Communities of Faith Division, and a longtime friend and teacher of many in the National Federation of the Blind. There is a photo on the page, the caption, Marley Rupp. To begin our official welcome to the 2019 convention, Marley Rupp, the daughter of President Terry Rupp of Nevada, began the ceremony. One couldn't have asked for more poise, and it is hard to believe that Marley is 9 years old. Tia Gilliam, a member of the Southern Nevada chapter, sang, Try Everything, Climb, and Just the Way You Are. After the first of three moving songs, President Rupp made these remarks. Once upon a time in a war-torn country, far away, a family hoped and dreamed for a better future. They hopped on a plane and came clear across the world, landing in the United States of America. Shortly after arriving, while trying to learn the language and the culture, they realized their daughter was losing her eyesight. Not knowing where to turn, they listened to all the professionals. They had high school family members translating at doctor's offices, and their little girl grew up trying to fit in with a sighted world. Because she couldn't see well enough, she never felt good enough. She never felt strong enough. She never felt smart enough. She never felt pretty enough. She never felt fast enough. But indeed, this little girl was enough. It wasn't until the little girl grew up and found the National Federation of the Blind that she realized that there was no shame in not hiding who she was. She got tired of faking it to make it in the sighted world. She got training at the Louisiana Center for the Blind, and she hit the ground running. As a leader in the National Federation of the Blind, this little girl now has her own little girl, who she graciously gifted with optic nerve atrophy. The first little girl's dream is for her daughter to grow up knowing that, wherever she goes, she is good enough, she is smart enough, she is pretty enough, and wherever she goes, she belongs to the National Federation of the Blind. A photo appears at this point, the caption, Dana Ard. After several inspiring welcomes from others, Dana Ard, our president in Idaho, and the affiliate jointly hosting with Nevada, took the floor. Here, in part, are the remarks she made in her own welcome. I'm Dana Ard, and I'm the president of the National Federation of the Blind of Idaho. I want to tell you how my life has been shaped by the National Federation of the Blind. I met my first Federationist when I was 5 years old. She came to teach me Braille, but she taught me so much more. She taught me that she could travel independently to a place that she'd never been, and as I got to know her, I learned that she was just like my mom. She could cook, clean, and do all those things that everybody else does. Except, of course, she was blind. Then, when I was 17, I went to the Orientation and Adjustment Center at the Idaho Commission for the Blind and Visually Impaired. I was so awed by my instructors, but particularly by Jan Omvig-Gaywith. She could really travel, and I wanted to be able to travel just like Jan. Of course, there was also Ramona Walhoff and her husband Chuck, who invited the students up to her apartment for dinner. I was amazed. She entertained just like my mom. I have to tell you about a very meaningful conversation that I had last year. This is something no one has brought up yet, and I feel the need to do it. We were at lunch, and a fellow state president said to me, "You know, I didn't think that I could be elected president because I have orientation challenges." I said, "You do? I do too." I told him that I thought I was the only one who was a president with orientation challenges. Everybody looks like they do everything so well, so I've always been ashamed to admit it. It was wonderful. We connected. So as we explore our diversity and we talk about who we are and the wonderful lives that we can have in the National Federation of the Blind, we have to remember that we're not cookie-cutter Federationists. We didn't all come out of the same box of chocolate chip cookies. We are different, we are all individuals, and we all have our strengths and our weaknesses just like everyone else. So today I invite you to go out, meet more Federation friends, have lots of experiences during this convention, and enjoy the largest family reunion of the blind in the world, the National Federation of the Blind. The welcoming ceremony concluded with the drawing of 2 tickets to any show in Las Vegas, and they are good until July of 2020. With those tickets, the door prize winner also received $500 in cash. Under anyone's definition, this was quite a welcoming and the beginning of great things to come. When President Riccobono took back the microphone, he noted that Jan Omvig-Gaywith, who was mentioned in Dana Ard's presentation, was attending her 57th annual convention, and that her husband Harry, who has long been involved in the distribution of door prizes, was forced to remain at home due to illness. The president urged that we keep Harry in our prayers. A photo appears at this point, the caption, "Dwight Sayer." Our celebration of freedom followed, and to conduct it was the president of the National Association of Blind Veterans, Dwight Sayer. 29 veterans walked across the stage and received their red, white, and blue freedom ribbon. A moment of silence was observed in honor of one of our Color Guard members, James Bryant White, who passed on January 26 of this year. We were then treated to a tremendous drum solo, and 8 members of the Color Guard introduced themselves to the assembled. The ceremony concluded by reciting the Pledge of Allegiance and the singing of the National Anthem by the Performing Arts Division and all of us in the hall. The newly elected president of the division, Dr. Vernon Humphrey, presented President Riccobono with a shirt and a check in the amount of $22,574.82. President Humphrey concluded by asking that God bless America and the National Federation of the Blind. John Perret and Gabe Cazares asked that all of us, whether listening in person or on the convention stream, call our representatives and senators to encourage the passage of our bills. Of particular interest in this session was the Accessible Technology Affordability Act. In addition to the state flag for each delegation, a special sign has been prepared for each affiliate which has made significant progress in the area of parental rights and or the elimination of subminimum wage. If a state has passed a Parental Rights Act, it will get an orange flag. If the progress has been to eliminate subminimum wage, the flag will be blue. We next moved to the roll call of states. Barbara Manuel from Alabama rose to say that the Freedom Center for the Blind is alive and well, and that a parental rights bill for the blind was enacted into law during the last year. President Donald Porterfield took the floor to acknowledge the strong participation of Arizona, and the affiliate also received a flag for advancement of its own parental rights legislation into law. He is joined by 105 first-time attendees, and the affiliate with our convention in its backyard was clearly vocal and enthusiastic. When the state of Colorado answered the roll, President Scott LaBar proclaimed that not only did Colorado have a parental rights law, but also a voting rights law for the blind. Every Coloradan is allowed to vote from home, but this has not been the case for blind people until this year. On the heels of that inspiring report, we were further uplifted by a fit break conducted by Jessica Beecham. The fit breaks continue to demonstrate how physical fitness does not require lots of space, but simply the thought and ingenuity to figure out how to move one's muscles, stretch one's body, and get one's blood flowing. Connecticut next rose to be recognized and was presented with a parental rights flag. Georgia was the next state affiliate to receive one. President Dorothy Griffin said that Georgia's parental rights bill had been signed in June, and the cheers from the affiliate were among the longest and most prolonged during the roll call of states. Hawaii proudly reported that it was represented by 30 members, a delegation which encompassed every island of the state. Nani Fife announced that she was stepping down as state president, and the convention responded with a reverent round of applause, showing the regard in which she is held after her many distinguished years of service. Nani made a special point of noting the arrival of a rather prominent Federationist as a member of the Hawaii delegation, that being none other than James Gashel. The state was also recognized for its passage of parental rights legislation. The National Federation of the Blind of Illinois received a parental rights flag, and the affiliate proudly announced that it had 7 first-time attendees at the convention. President Ron Brown of Indiana provided the information needed from the affiliate and announced that he and Jean Brown were celebrating 32 years of marriage on this very day. This remark would take on significance later in the agenda when we heard from Jean herself. The National Federation of the Blind of Maryland was the only affiliate to receive 2 flags, and President Ronza Othman reminded us that Maryland, the state of strong deeds and gentle words, was the only one that refused to implement prohibition. The affiliate proudly boasted of bringing 54 new people to the convention, and this trend of bringing newcomers, noted among the many states, bids well for the National Federation of the Blind. President Rick Abono recognized Missouri as the first state to have passed a parental rights bill and presented the affiliate with a flag. President Amy Burrish of Nebraska announced that the state has passed a parental rights bill, and President Terry Rupp noted that Nevada has done the same. During the roll call, New Hampshire was recognized as the first state to outlaw the payment of subminimum wages to people with disabilities, and President Cassie McKinney gave a warm welcome to Daniel Fry, who will start his new role as the Director of Services for the Blind in New Hampshire at the end of the convention. President Carla McQuillan of Oregon announced that the state has abolished the payment of subminimum wages. When South Carolina was called on, we learned that it too has passed a parental rights bill and that this year marks 75 years of service to the blind by the affiliate. When President Christina Clift of the National Federation of the Blind of Tennessee was called on, she reminded us that this is the state where the mighty Mississippi runs in the west, Music City is in the middle, and the Great Smoky Mountains are found in the east. Tennessee has passed parental rights legislation, and this year the affiliate is proud to bring 12 first-time attendees to the convention. When the great state of Texas was reached in the roll call, as expected, the voices of Texans were heard, but they were joined by many others in the convention who are already looking forward to 2020. The state passed a prohibition against the payment of subminimum wages, as did the proud state of Utah. The state of Vermont was recognized for eliminating the payment of subminimum wages within its borders, as was the state of Washington. At the close of the roll call of states, the president updated us on the registration figures as of the close of business the previous day. Tension continued to build as we waited to see whether this would be the largest convention in Federation history. The afternoon session began with what has come to be a tradition in the Federation, the presidential report. As made clear by the response of the crowd, this was a much-anticipated presentation that lived up to what people hoped and thought it would be. Its scope was broad, its recitation of our accomplishments specific, and its resolution to continue raising the expectations of blind people unambiguous. The report is printed in full following this article. Eve Hill had the unenviable task of following President Rick Abono to the stage, but she is a treasure trove of information, and her ability to make a presentation that is compelling, riveting, and interesting is second to none. She addressed digital inequality and the myth of injustice. Equal access for the blind may not be delayed. In the address, she discussed why we file the lawsuits we do, the work we do prior to filing them in hopes of developing partnerships without an adversarial relationship, and our responsibility to ensure that with our litigation we create good law, transparent outcomes, and bring about changes that truly benefit blind people. We deplore the practice of click-buy lawsuits, but with equal force we oppose changes that would undermine our ability to use the law to ensure that the leading vehicle for commerce, healthcare, and information does not shut us out. Her remarks will appear elsewhere in this issue. There's a photo at this point, the caption, Doug Marshall. Leadership, partnership, and the pursuit of financial accessibility was next, and its presenter was Doug Marshall, the Executive Vice President and Chief Digital and Product Officer for BECU, formerly the Boeing Employees Credit Union, located in Tukwila, Washington. BECU is the 4th largest credit union in the country and has about $20 billion in assets. In terms of our engagement with BECU, Mr. Marshall said that what is important to understand is that it started as a legal issue, it rapidly became a moral issue for us. Doing the right thing is important to BECU. He said the company was founded in 1935 in the depths of the Depression by 18 machinists working for the Boeing Company. Each of those machinists contributed 50 cents to raise the $9 that began the first loan fund. At that time, an employee had to buy his own tools, and so the first loan of $2.50 was made so that a new man could have a job at Boeing. From there, the business has grown exponentially. The BECU came not only to make a presentation, but also to search for two blind employees who will help it on its journey toward accessibility and seeing that it is sustained. The remarks made by Mr. Marshall will appear later in the fall. Anil Lewis next came to the stage to address the topic, Adding Value Through Community Partnerships with the Organized Blind. He began by observing that litigation is more sexy than other things we do, but when we can, we get much more from good, solid partnerships. To illustrate this point, he introduced two people to the audience. The first of these was Eve Anderson, the Director of Accessibility at Google. A photo appears at this point, the caption, Eve Anderson. Eve began by saying that accessibility is part of the core mission statement of Google, to make the world's information universally accessible and useful for everyone. As Google CEO Sundar Pichai has said, technology's great promise is to give everyone the same power to achieve their goals. As long as there are barriers for some, there is still work to be done. Eve provided several splendid examples of products made by Google to help people who are blind and people who have hearing loss. She said it is also a core value at Google that all of its software work with screen reading technology. In terms of its own accessibility commitments, Google has significantly expanded its accessibility work since 2017, and its goal to make products accessible is that we want to bake it in rather than layer it on. If followed, this prescription will ensure that accessibility is a core part of the product and not an afterthought that finishes second to the essential functions of the system. Eve's remarks will appear in full later in the fall. There is a photo on the page, the caption, Kathy Martinez. The second person introduced by Anil was Kathy Martinez, Senior Vice President, Disability/Accessibility Strategy for Wells Fargo Bank in San Francisco, California. Kathy began by noting that Wells Fargo's work with disabled people began at its founding in 1866, in large part because its founder was a stutterer. Although there has always been work to assist the disabled, Wells Fargo significantly upped its game in 2015, and it is proud to work with the National Federation of the Blind on what the company calls Our Bell Program. Ms. Martinez concluded by saying, "We are thriving, we are embracing people with disabilities as our allies, and I just want to say that our experience is definitely a marathon and not a sprint. We know we have a ways to go, but we have definitely made progress, and you are the key to the change in perspective. You are also the key to the change in attitude within the company and our priorities at Wells Fargo. Thank you very much." The remarks of Ms. Martinez will appear in full later in the fall. Our moderator concluded his presentation with these remarks. I introduced these people as my friends, so to prove a point, how many individuals out there are attorneys? Say I. A few cheers could be heard. Okay, that's good, and I charge you to continue to exercise the surgical precision of our legal strategy that has made us successful for so many years. Now, how many of you are not attorneys? Say I. Most of the audience responded. Okay, I charge you to go out and build the partnerships like the ones you've just witnessed, because they are not just my friends, they are friends of the Federation. We must continue to build these relationships so that we can build the National Federation of the Blind. Thank you. President Riccobono offered his own concluding remarks. Both Kathy and Eve represent the important relationships that we have both organizationally and, more importantly, through their personal commitment, the heart that they put into it, the determination that they put into it, and the real listening that they do to make sure that they can craft their side of the win-win partnership to work for both of us. So, Eve and Kathy, we would like to present you with a Louis Braille coin. Continuing with the theme of partnership, the President introduced the final item of the afternoon, its title being A Century of Advancing Literacy for the Blind, a Legacy of Partnership with the Organized Blind Movement. To begin the presentation was Barbara Loos, the President of the American Action Fund for Blind Children and Adults. She thanked those who helped make the carnival a success the previous evening, talked about how long she has been involved with the Action Fund, described some exciting moments in her tenure as its president, and then turned the floor over to the general counsel of the organization, Dr. Mark Maurer. In his remarks to the convention, the longtime executive director and now general counsel started with the creation of the Action Fund, discussed its production of materials in Braille even before Braille was a recognized standard among blind people, highlighted its affiliation with the National Federation of the Blind, emphasized its absolute commitment to Braille, and emphatically expressed the commitment of the organization to explore the unity and production of tactile drawings and the means by which they can be made and modified by blind people. His remarks and those of Barb Belos will also be reproduced in full later in the fall. Upon adjournment, many breakout sessions were available to help us address the specific tasks we must do to advance the causes we care about. The research and academic professionals met to discuss how better to get our information into the hands of those working in the field. The Communications Committee talked about how to strengthen communications with the organization so we can be more effective. Some of us went to the NFB LGBT meeting to discuss building the NFB and giving back with pride. Proposed topics included special concerns related to being blind and coming out, inclusion at Pride events, accessibility and availability of LGBT books, and community resources. The exhibit hall was open for 2 hours, providing vendors and attendees with an evening time to take advantage of the many exhibitors and products featured at the convention. The National Organization of Parents of Blind Children, NOPBC, held concurrent sessions, one being a mini Bell Academy and another on the basics of a high-quality IEP. For those ready for a break, there was a concert sponsored by our host affiliates featuring the Broken Spectacles, and those who attended were very pleased with the performance and the fellowship. A photo appears at this point, the caption, Carolyn Peters. The Thursday morning session began with an invocation by Dr. Carolyn Peters, a member of College Hill Presbyterian Church of Dayton, Ohio. The question on the minds of those in the South Pacific Ballroom in Las Vegas was whether this would be our largest convention ever, and at the close of business on Wednesday, the answer was clearly no, but the prospect of 2 more days to register meant it was a possible yes. President Riccobono introduced the first speaker of the morning with these remarks. Our first agenda item is one that I'm particularly excited about. Global leadership, responsibility, and technology. Accessibility as a core value at Microsoft. Our presenter today has a great resume, but I think all you really need to know is that he comes from good roots, having been born in Milwaukee, Wisconsin. End of story. But I guess you should know that he started working for Microsoft in 1993 and led many legal and corporate initiatives. In 2002, he was named general counsel for the company, and in 2015, CEO Satya Nadella promoted Brad to be the president and chief legal officer for Microsoft. Federationists will recall that in 2015, we went to meet with Satya Nadella at Microsoft, and we said that we wanted Microsoft to be the leader in equal access to technology for blind people and that we wanted executive-level leadership. I would suggest to this convention that since 2015, Microsoft has fulfilled completely the idea of executive-level leadership in accessibility. Applause from the audience. If you had the opportunity to read Satya Nadella's book, you know that accessibility is talked about in it. But also Brad Smith is a key part of that leadership, and I've had the opportunity to meet with Brad on many occasions. He continues to be consistent about Microsoft's journey in accessibility. He continues to own the fact that Microsoft knows at all levels of the corporation that it not only needs to continue to raise the expectations, but it wants to. So it is my privilege to introduce you to Brad Smith. A photo appears on the page, the caption, Brad Smith. The president of Microsoft began his remarks with these words. The first thing I want to say is that, as the president of Microsoft on behalf of the team that is here with me in this room, and more importantly on behalf of the 140,000 who work at our company across this country and around the world, we are honored to be with you today. Thank you for making room for us. Applause from the audience. Not surprisingly, President Smith wanted to talk about technology, but more than technology, he wanted to talk about technology in the service of people and technology being driven by people. He started by mentioning Louis Braille harnessing the technology of his day to create a code through which the blind could efficiently read and write. He talked about Jacobus ten Broek making his own significant academic and societal contributions and working with Noel Perry to create a movement of the blind that is known not just in this room, not just in this country, but throughout the world, a movement committed to better lives for the blind. He talked about Ann Taylor, and about her he said, "You know, Ann started as a student at the Kentucky School for the Blind, and Ann, in her day, had an aspiration that certainly speaks to all of us every day, all of us who work at Microsoft. Ann said that she wanted to learn computer science. It was not offered at the Kentucky School for the Blind, but it was offered at a public school nearby. So for part of the day, Ann would go there, and, as she said, they had never worked with someone like her. They had never worked with a student who was blind, but as Ann is prone to do with so many people, she quickly won them over. Like Louis Braille, she became the best student in the class. Anne, as many of you know, would go on to college, would pursue this career building on computer science, and ultimately, she recognized that it would become a career that would take her into this movement. It would bring her to the National Federation of the Blind. For 12 years, Anne led the team here at NFB, ultimately as the Director of Access Technology, promoting across the tech sector the need for companies like ours to better understand and better serve this community. Eventually, there came a day when Anne's phone rang, and on the other end was Microsoft's Head of Accessibility, our Chief Accessibility Officer, a woman who is here today, Jenny Le Fleury. Applause from the audience. Like all good leaders, Jenny recognized talent and sought to recruit Anne. Faithfully, from my perspective, she succeeded. Her message to Anne was, "You've changed technology from the outside. Come join us and see what you can do on the inside." Every day, I am grateful that Anne took that offer. One of the things I always try to remind every product team at Microsoft is that this is a big community. As you all know, there are 300 million people in the world who are blind. Think about this for a moment. Think about the almost 3,300 people who are here, and yet each one of you, in an important way, is a voice for 100,000 more. It is a voice that, as you've heard, needs to be heard. But it's a voice that needs to be more than heard. It's a voice that we need to listen to. In keeping with the theme that people should drive technology, President Smith said, "We need to look beyond the features and the products that everyone uses today and fundamentally ask ourselves the same question that Louis Braille asked himself. How can we imagine new technology that can fundamentally improve people's lives in ways that they haven't yet experienced?" In recognition of the efforts the Federation has made to raise the awareness of individuals and businesses to the unfair and unequal treatment of people with disabilities in the workplace, President Smith said, "We are saying now to our suppliers that, if you want to work with us, you have to pay people the minimum wage." Applause from the audience. In concluding his remarks, President Smith said, "We all come together in Las Vegas in 2019 in a time that often feels pretty tumultuous. There are many days in our country when it feels that people disagree with each other more than they agree. There are even days when it feels that people are shouting at each other more than listening to each other. But we need to have the vision to pursue a brighter future, and so many times I believe the best way to imagine a brighter future is to think about the journey that we must continue to pursue that will build on the best journeys of the past. When I think about that, I think of the journey that Louis Braille put all of us on 2 centuries ago. I think about the journey that a century ago the founders of the NFB put us all on together. I think about the Ann Taylors of Microsoft and across the tech sector in the NFB, and I say there is not only cause for hope, there is reason for optimism. Let us build on this ability to work together, and let us do what it takes to stay committed to this journey and build on the shoulders of those who have come before us. Thank you very much." In following up, President Riccobono said, "Thank you, Brad, for your leadership at Microsoft, for your perspective on the organized blind movement, but most importantly, I thank you for what I think is the first major corporation to make a commitment to eliminate the payment of subminimum wages from the vendor pipeline, and we cannot overstate the significance of this." Applause from the audience. That's true leadership. President Smith's remarks will appear in full later in the fall. With the cheers of many who respect Suman Kanyuganti and the company he has founded, the president of the Ira Tech Corp came to the stage. In introducing him, President Riccobono said, "This next presentation is A Platform of Information and Innovation, Insights into the Ira Ecosystem in Partnership with the Blind." Now, this next gentleman has been invited to speak with us, and his company is an elite sponsor of this convention. Applause from the audience. While we appreciate that, it's not why we invited him. Last year, I introduced him, noting that he continues to steer his corporation toward taking risks, and that means they don't always get it right. But he has been very clear that they will make the course corrections they need to, especially as demanded by their blind customers. He stays rooted in what people in this room give him as feedback for the direction of his company, and he is deeply committed to that, having come to many conventions now. Recently, the Ira Corporation introduced a new CEO, Michael Randall, who was here at this convention. Before that announcement was made public and on his second day as CEO, Suman made sure that he came first to the headquarters of the National Federation of the Blind. So although Suman's position is changing slightly within the company, it does not change the very deep-rooted strength he has with the organized blind movement to be grounded in that, but also to steer the company in the innovative directions of the future. He is a member of our organization, he's a friend, he's an emerging tech leader, and here is Suman Kanyuganti. Suman began his remarks in this way. "Good morning, NFB. I am Suman Kanyuganti, founder and president of Ira. It is my pleasure to celebrate my 5th national convention with all of you. It is no hype to acknowledge the sheer number of friends I have made at this annual convention, and it's also no hype to recognize the knowledge that I have gained from each of you, and it's also no hype, this knowledge that shapes the heart and soul of what Ira is today." As Suman explained, IRA is not a safety device, not a replacement for cane or dog. It is a provider of information, but it is more than a set of eyes. IRA brings to its users the sophistication of information provided to its agents and to its explorers through the computerized dashboard, and very soon, agents and users will benefit from the automated intelligence, which is being built on the experiences of blind users in the environments into which IRA is taken. Suman's remarks will be printed in full elsewhere in this issue. We next turned our attention to the finances of the Federation, and the President presented the annual report for 2018 and a preliminary report covering the first 6 months of 2019. Although we suffered a loss from investments due to the downturn in the stock market in 2018, these losses have been recovered as a result of the upturn and of the vigorous fundraising efforts made on behalf of our organization. Revenue is encouraging, but our expenses are significant, and there is far more that needs to be done that we wish to do. Fundraising must remain a significant priority for all of us, not just a task taken on by some of us. The report was accepted by the convention by the passage of a motion and the applause that followed its adoption. A photo appears at this point, the caption, Denise Avant. Pam Allen presented the report of the nominating committee, and after the acceptance of it, elections were held. Denise Avant of Illinois was returned to the board, and here is what she said to the convention. I want to thank all of you for the trust that you have placed in me. Being part of the Board of Directors of the National Federation of the Blind is not ceremonial. We have very challenging work, but it is rewarding work as we strive to achieve equality, opportunity, and security for all blind people. I am especially gratified by this convention in seeing more than 12 hours of programming that we have had for diverse groups. I am also very happy that we are partnering with other groups, such as the NAACP, as we seek civil rights for all. Most importantly, I am glad to have been part of the board that put forth the code of conduct that emphasizes diversity and inclusion and sets forth that we will not tolerate discrimination of any kind in the National Federation of the Blind. Applause from the audience. A photo appears at this point, the caption, Everett Bacon. Everett Bacon of Utah was recommended by the committee and unanimously elected by the convention. Everett struck a chord that would be echoed again and again as newly elected board members came to speak. What is important is not the official title we have after our name. The title that really counts is member, our members being the foundation of everything we do and the reason we do it. For board position number 4, the name of Everly Hairston of California was placed in nomination, and she was elected unanimously by the convention. A photo appears at this point, the caption, Joe Ruffalo. The name of Joe Ruffalo of New Jersey was put forward for board position number 5, and he too was elected unanimously. The last position elected was board position 6, and the person nominated and unanimously elected was Terry Rupp of Nevada. In her first remarks as a newly elected board member, Terry said, Fellow Federationists, last year Anil Lewis spoke about putting his hat on his Federation head. Today I am honored and humbled to be putting my feet into my Federation shoes. Some of you may know that, along with planning to host the National Convention, I have also been unpacking my home and unpacking my 32 pairs of shoes. Today I want to thank the National Federation of the Blind for giving me a powerful pair of shoes. I've often felt inadequate because I don't have fancy titles behind my name. I have chosen to put a professional career aside to raise my children. Applause from the audience. But names and titles don't really mean anything. Whether or not I am serving on the National Board, serving as the President of the National Federation of the Blind of Nevada, I serve the Federation. I invite everybody to serve and walk along with me, and if some of you are up to the challenge, strap those laces tight, because we are on a fun run. Let's hit the road. Let's remove the obstacles from our paths. Let's raise expectations. And let's create a world where our children don't have to fight for equal access, where our children don't have to struggle the way the last generation did. Let's run, let's roll, and let's rock and roll. After congratulating all of the newly elected board members, President Riccobono took note of our visitors from foreign countries. 19 countries are represented in the 2019 registration list, and those countries are Argentina, Australia, the Bahamas, Brazil, Canada, Colombia, Czech Republic, France, Gambia, Iceland, India, Israel, Mexico, New Zealand, Nigeria, Pakistan, St. Lucia, South Korea, and the United Kingdom. Following the morning session, representatives from Google invited attendees to see two products developed especially for the blind, Lookout and auto-captioning. It goes without saying that those who did not witness the presentation can find out about each by using Google. The NOPBC held a brainstorming session in which people were asked what they liked about this convention and what they would like to see at the next. The National Library Service for the Blind and Physically Handicapped held a focus group to discuss graphics and the role that the library should play in making them available. Apple conducted a session in which participants were invited to learn how Apple continues to break barriers in new arenas, including the entertainment industry, striving to empower the blind community in bold ways. A photo appears at this point, the caption, Karen Kenninger. The afternoon session began with a presentation from Karen Kenninger, the director of the National Library Service for the Blind and Physically Handicapped. There once was a time in which the National Library Service was the only significant source from which blind people could receive library service. And although we have Audible, Bookshare, Learning Ally, and a tremendous number of sources on the internet, including an expanding treasure trove of commercially produced audiobooks, NLS is still as relevant today as it ever was because it is our free lending library. Almost every community of any size has access to a library, and clearly access to quality, easily accessible information is fundamental to our participation in democracy. Bringing refreshable Braille to library patrons has been 7 years in the making, but it seems reasonable to believe that a pilot program will take place next year, and that between now and 2024, the program will roll out. The director is committed to digital Braille for everyone who wants it, and the machine that is envisioned, though it will not be a note taker, will have a Braille keyboard for finding text, navigating throughout the book, and placing bookmarks and other information as one would expect from a technologically sophisticated device. The library is excited about the changes that will come from the adoption of the Marrakesh Treaty, but there are still changes in the law that must be made for them to participate fully. The director noted that NFB has been crucial in supporting the requests of NLS, and that this support will be necessary as we go forward with the refreshable Braille display and critical information technology infrastructure to support more people who will come as a result of the change as to who qualifies for the service. The National Library Service will be making a change in its name, and it will be called the National Library Service for the Blind and Print Disabled. This change is expected to occur in October 2019, and it received significant applause. Too many agencies created to serve the blind have changed their names so that their affiliation with blind people isn't clear, but Director Kenninger and the head of the Library of Congress are both committed to keeping the word blind in the name, and of this we are most supportive. Karen Kenninger's remarks will appear later in the fall. A photo appears at this point, the caption, Richard Orme. Accelerating Accessible Content, Progress Through the DAISY Consortium was next presented by our friend and ally, Richard Orme. He is the chief executive officer of the DAISY Consortium and lives in Warwick, United Kingdom. Not surprisingly, Richard is very committed to literacy and the books whose knowledge is revealed when people are literate. As important as the invention of the Gutenberg Press was to those who can see, it has taken more work to bring about widespread availability of materials for the blind. At this time in history, we now have a solution whereby books can be created through accessible mainstream publishing, and this is one of the major commitments of the DAISY Consortium. Despite this amazing possibility, the truth is that, both in the United States and Europe, the number of books made available in accessible formats is about 1/10 of the new books published. This is unacceptable. As Richard says, when books are born digital, they can be born accessible. When books are born digital, they should be born accessible. When books are born digital, they must be accessible. Applause from the audience. In his remarks, Richard outlined the three major pillars of the DAISY Consortium, and his excellent presentation will appear in full in the fall. Continuing with the topic of access to information and focusing particularly on the Marrakesh Treaty, President Riccobono introduced our next presenter in this way. This next item is Negotiation, Collaboration, and High Expectations, the Journey of the Marrakesh Treaty to Facilitate Access to Published Works for Persons Who Are Blind, Visually Impaired, or Otherwise Print Disabled. This person is someone likely many of you do not know, but he is someone who is well known to the National Federation of the Blind because he was essential in making the Marrakesh Treaty a reality and in guiding the path to its ratification and implementation in the United States. While that may be the most important thing for you to know about him, he also has an extensive legal career. He served in the Obama administration, which is the thing that put him in the middle of the Marrakesh Treaty from 2009 through 2013. He worked in the Obama administration as the senior administrator to the Undersecretary of Commerce for Intellectual Property. He is a professor and, most importantly, he is a friend of the blind who has helped to increase equal access to books. Here is Justin Hughes. In his remarks, Professor Hughes began by disavowing responsibility for the 19-word title that is the name of the treaty we have worked so hard to pass. He acknowledged the significant role that the National Federation of the Blind played in the negotiation and eventual ratification of this document, and now more than 3 billion people stand to benefit from its provisions given the current number of countries that have ratified it. When wanting to make substantial change in any field, it is first necessary to learn about that field. The NFB has done this in its work to make silent vehicles pedestrian safe, but it had to go through the same learning curve when it came to working on copyright law and working in the international community. Whether our NFB team knew it or not, we were parachuting into a battlefield, and this is where Justin Hughes was of tremendous help. His remarks will appear in full later in the fall, and the ceremony in which he was given an award will appear in this issue. A photo appears on the page, the caption, John Perret and Gabe Cazares. Expanding opportunities, protecting rights, and ensuring accountability, a report from the Advocacy and Policy Department, was addressed by John Perret and Gabe Cazares. This has been a spectacular year for the National Federation of the Blind legislatively, but the challenges that lay before us in the next year are even more exciting. In listening to Gabe and John, it is very clear that we can and will do the work that needs to be done to see that the ambitious agenda of the National Federation of the Blind that requires changes in laws and regulations will be accomplished. The remarks of both of these impassioned federationists will appear later in the fall. Sharon Maneki, the chairman of the National Federation of the Blind Resolutions Committee, came to preside over the assembly as we considered and passed 21 resolutions. A full report, including a copy of each resolution, will appear later in this issue. On adjournment of the afternoon session, Microsoft presented a seminar to tell people about its new mobility app called Soundscape. What makes it unique is its use of 3D audio to communicate information about where one is in the environment. Spectrum, the provider of television, internet, and television services, held a session to describe its products and the strides it has made in making them usable by blind people. We know that blindness comes with a whole host of issues that spring from low expectations, fundamental misunderstandings about what blind people want and need, and the assumption that somebody else knows better than we do what can be done to solve the problems we face. As blind people, we also understand that there are other characteristics of our members that pose similar difficulties, and that when combined, all of these characteristics come together and require solutions that are more than any particular characteristic would require. This intersectionality of characteristics was discussed on Thursday evening when a meeting for intersectional meetups was held, and breakout sessions from it included masculinity, blindness and Latino culture, blindness and interracial relationships, and marriage and dating as a blind person in the Asian, South Asian community. For those needing to know more about navigating the Social Security system, there was SSI and SSDI 101, What You Should Know, hosted by none other than James Gashel. Because getting Braille into the hands of those who need it is so important, we hosted a seminar on Braille proofreading, sponsored by the National Association of Blindness Professionals, and another seminar on the ways we can make Braille more available, sponsored by the Committee for Advancement and Promotion of Braille. Because the messages we send to the public are so important, a seminar was held entitled, How to Be a Brand Ambassador. It was facilitated by Karen Anderson, Stephanie Cascone, Chris Danielson, Suzanne Schaefer, and Alyssa Vitro. But if relaxation was what you needed after all of the general sessions, Amazon sponsored a movie night, first discussing the devices it creates to make watching television and movies easier, and this being followed by the showing of a movie and light snacks. A photo appears at this point, the caption, Syed Rizvi. The morning session began with President Riccobono gaveling the session to order and then calling on Syed Rizvi, a person who is grounded in and speaks with God through the Muslim faith. His prayer was delivered first in Arabic and then in English, and the melody in the original was beautiful and moved the hall. A photo appears at this point, the caption, Anil Lewis. The first item of business was presented by Anil Lewis, the Executive Director for Blindness Initiatives for the National Federation of the Blind, and his topic was, Bringing the Synergy of the Blindness Movement into Concentrated Programs, Blindness Initiatives, at the National Federation of the Blind Jernigan Institute. Anyone who knows Anil Lewis has experienced firsthand his charisma. What he says is moving because it is sincere, authentic, and heartfelt. His presentation was indeed about initiatives at the Jernigan Institute, but at least for this writer, it was so much more. It was about realizing that all of us have a way to shine, that all of us have a way to sing, and that the biggest barrier to our being able to do these things is in failing to recognize what makes us the people we are and being able to admit to others the people and organizations that have helped bring out the best within us. His remarks will appear in full in an upcoming issue. Two photos appear on the page. Photo 1, the caption, Natalie Shaheen. Photo 2, the caption, Wade Goodridge. What followed was one of the most interactive sessions ever seen in a session with 3,000 people attending. It was hosted by Natalie Shaheen, Project Director, Spatial Ability and Blind Engineering Research, National Federation of the Blind, and Dr. Wade Goodridge, Associate Professor of Engineering Education, Utah State University. The title of the presentation was Education, Research, and Raising Expectations, Exploring Spatial Abilities and Training Blind Engineers. Placed on every chair before opening session was a sheet of paper with three tactile shapes on it, one fun-sized box of dots, and six toothpicks. The initial task was to eat our dots in halves, matching the shape of each dot to one of the embossed images. Each dot had a domed end and a flat end. The sides of each dot were almost but not quite cylindrical. Our first task was to bite down the center of the dot so the dot was cut in half, from dome end to flat end. This left half a dot in the mouth for exploration by the palate, and the other half for sticky exploration. We then examined the shape of our dots, compared them with the shapes on the paper, and were asked to shout out which of the three shapes corresponded to the shape of the dot. It turned out to be the embossed shape on the left. We were then asked to extract the other two dots from the box. The question we were asked was, how can you bite a dot to produce a cutting plane with the shape of a circle like the middle image? The last question was, how can you bite a dot to produce a cutting plane with the shape of an ellipse like the shape on the right of the embossed paper? Once we had figured this out, we shared our findings with those sitting beside us. Then, using the box, the dots, and the toothpicks, our job was to build something, let others examine it, and see if they could determine what it was. I was not very creative, coming up with a self-standing tower. My wife, on the other hand, built a three-room house complete with central air and a two-car garage. The purpose of the exercise was to show that tools used to assess and build spatial skills that are particularly important in the field of engineering can be adapted so that blind people can be evaluated and taught to use spatial concepts. These skills are all required to excel in engineering, physics, and other STEM activities. One of the goals of the project is also to better understand how blind people think of and deal with spatial concepts and perhaps incorporate our own creativity into the process of building things for society. To experience some of the fun in this participatory experiment and to better understand the possibilities it holds for propelling blind people into science, technology, engineering, art, and math, go to the NFB website, Braille Monitor show notes page, for a link to the information. There is a photo on the page, the caption, Angela Frederick. Dr. Angela Frederick is a Federationist many of us first met when she won a national scholarship in 1995. It was a tremendous experience when she came to the stage and spoke on the topic, Exploring the Layers, a Blind Researcher, Mom, and Federationist Enhancing the Understanding of Disability. In her remarks, Angela relates her initial determination not to be involved in much of anything to do with blindness other than her voluntary participation in the Federation. Over time, she has come to see that the field of disability and intersectionality needs the insights that only good research can provide and the expertise of great minds in the field of sociology, a distinction she won't claim for herself, but one which will be obvious when you read her remarks later in the fall. Three photos appear on the page. Photo 1, the caption, Daniel Martinez. Photo 2, the caption, Raul Gallegos. Photo 3, Hilda Hernandez. Saying that we are committed to diversity and that we will not discriminate is but the first step in including people in our organization. Achieving the kind of diversity that blind people deserve requires outreach and understanding of different cultures and showing that we have just as much to offer them as we do to the traditional populations we have served. This was the abbreviated message of the next presentation entitled Cambiando Vidas en la Frontera de Texas, which in English means Changing Lives on the Texas Border. To make her own remarks and to introduce the panel who would speak, Norma Crosby took the stage. She is, as many will know, the president of the National Federation of the Blind of Texas and a national board member who resides in Alvin, Texas. She was joined by Daniel Martinez, first vice president of the National Federation of the Blind of Texas, Raul Gallegos, bilingual access technology trainer, and the vice president of the National Federation of the Blind of Houston, Texas, Hilda Hernandez, legal and healthcare interpreter, as well as the secretary of the National Federation of the Blind Rio Grande Valley chapter. So moving and timely are the remarks that all of these women and men made that they will appear in the October issue. Throughout the convention, all of us wanted to know whether this would break a record, and although the attendance was tremendous, it did not. For 2019, we registered 3,284, falling short of our record convention noted earlier. Perhaps 2020 in Houston, Texas will see us establish a new high in convention attendance. A photo appears at this point, the caption, Brian Bashan. Core to what we do is representing the authentic experiences of blind people, but we know that this representation must go beyond organizations of the blind and must find its way into the hundreds of organizations raising money to serve the blind. Brian Bashan is the Chief Executive Officer at the San Francisco Lighthouse for the Blind, and his presentation was Led by the Blind, Bringing Authenticity to Services for the Blind and Making Them Relevant to the Lives We Want to Live. The spirit of cooperation, partnership, inclusiveness, and respect is one that permeated his speech, and the message is one Federationists would love to hear from any agency doing work in the field. Clearly demonstrated in his remarks was a respect for our history, the determination to do the best we can in the present, and to work hand in hand to make certain that the future is the one we want those who come after us to inherit. Brian's remarks will appear in an upcoming issue. Never in the history of the National Federation of the Blind has the president of the Association for Education and Rehabilitation of the Blind and Visually Impaired, AER, appeared in his or her official capacity to address the positive outcomes our organizations desire and the significantly different ways in which we believe they are achieved and evaluated. This year, we were pleased to have Emily Coleman, the president of AER, on our stage to speak on the topic, Perspectives on Raising the Bar in the Blindness Field, Why a New Accreditation System? President Riccobono introduced her in this way. This is my 24th convention, and I don't know about before that, but I do not ever recall anybody from AER being on our agenda in those 24 years. In many ways, this is an important and an historic speaker. This is a quick history lesson. You will recall that in the summer of 2017, the Association for Education and Rehabilitation of the Blind and Visually Impaired announced that it was taking over the National Accreditation Council for Agencies Serving the Blind, otherwise known as NAC, an entity which the National Federation of the Blind for 40-plus years protested, picketed, and virtually sent out of business. Applause from the audience. Going back to the early 1970s, we had a resolution saying that we were not against accreditation in this organization, but nothing without us. We weren't heard, so we showed up and made sure we were heard. So, frankly, we were astonished when AER said it was taking over NAC. It was going to breathe new life into this organization. We invited ourselves to have a conversation with the leadership of AER about it. That happened many months later. We were told that we would get an in-person meeting in January 2018. January went by, and February went by, and March started to go by, and I called the then-executive director of AER and said, "And so, which January did you mean?" He said that the Accreditation Council was going to meet and they were going to talk about the participation of the National Federation of the Blind. 2 months later, we got a letter saying that we were invited to have a seat, one seat, on the Accreditation Council, the exact same thing that NAC offered us 45 years ago. We invited the executive director of AER to this convention last year. He couldn't do it, couldn't come. As you heard in the presidential report, we said that was fine and that we will come to you. So 25 of us showed up in Reno. We made a very clear and strategic decision. The board of directors discussed this and decided not to show up and picket, as we know how to do, but to show up and play on their terms. We got an exhibit booth, which we paid for. We held a reception, which we paid for, and we said, "We are here to be partners, not to be served as patients." Applause from the audience. Now to fast forward to January of this year. There is a new executive director. Her name is Janie Blohm. She was the president of AER, and because she became a staff member, the executive director, AER now has a new president. I have taken the opportunity, on our behalf, to meet with Janie a number of times. We have started a very promising dialogue, but the accreditation effort goes forward. We have made various suggestions. We have encouraged that at least 50% of NAC's board should be made up of blind people. We are making progress in the conversation, and so I invited AER to this convention. I think maybe this is the first time they've actually come. Applause from the audience. Janie could not be here because of a family obligation, but she very much wanted to be here. But the president of AER has come, and the first thing I want you to know is that, while you may not know her, she knows the National Federation of the Blind because she was one of the individuals who participated in our Teacher of Tomorrow program. Applause from the audience. She is soon going to be the superintendent of the Texas School for the Blind. When I talked with her, one of the things she said to me was, "I don't know why we don't have a relationship with the Federation here in Texas." She came from Washington, where she had the opportunity to work with the Federation all of the time. So she says that one of the first things she's going to do when she gets the job is to look up Norma Crosby. That told me she is pretty smart, and she also wants to get some real stuff done for blind students. She's here to talk to us about AER and accreditation. Then we're going to have another speaker, and we might ask some questions. I don't know that we are going to agree with AER. I don't know that we're ever going to come to an agreement about accreditation. But I feel confident that our presenter this morning understands and actually appreciates that, no matter what, we are going to be the watchdogs. Here is the president of AER, Emily Coleman. President Coleman introduced herself to the audience. She is the mother of a blind child and formed an organization associated with our National Organization of Parents of Blind Children, which was called HOPE, the acronym for Helping Other Parents Excel. She has since gone into education.

clear that AER will do what it can to rebuild NEC. President Komen pledges to do everything she can to see that we are heard, that we are included, that the standards developed will have real meaning, and that they will be enforced. Readers of the Braille Monitor are aware of the Federation's long-standing problems with accreditation without meaningful participation, accreditation without meaningful standards, and accreditation without consistent enforcement. NAC embodied the role of the agencies that believed the blind should be controlled, not consulted. As for accreditation, we have never been against the concept, but whether it is meaningful and the way it is used make all the difference in terms of whether it helps or hinders blind people. If accreditation is used to elevate blind people so that we are advanced in our integration on terms of equality, it is a good thing. If it is used to protect, preserve, and perpetuate the status quo in which the agency is the dominant force in the lives of blind people and presumes to speak for them, then it is not. Blind people clearly remember that it was not so long ago that certification was used to keep blind people out of the field of work with the blind, particularly the occupation of cane travel instructor. Accreditation applies to institutions and certification to individuals. Because Dr. Schroeder's desire was to become a cane travel instructor and he was joined in his fight by the Federation, the certifying authority at the time said it would revise its standards so that they would no longer discriminate against blind people. Those new standards included functional requirements specifically designed to keep blind people out. One of the standards was that a teacher must be able to monitor a student's line of travel from a distance of 375 feet. A second standard required that an instructor be able to stand on a street corner and observe the other three corners within a period of 3 seconds. The certification process was most certainly designed to keep blind people out and did not reflect the substance of providing cane travel instruction or the authentic experience of people who are blind. President Komen's remarks and the questions that followed will appear elsewhere in this issue. The Friday afternoon session began with the presentation of the Dr. Jacob Bolotin Awards by the committee's chairman, James Gashel. This is the 12th year that these awards have been presented, and their presentation is covered elsewhere in this issue. A photo appears at this point, the caption, Ed Rogers. Electronic Braille Reimagined. The revolution of the Canute 360 was the topic addressed by Ed Rogers, the founder and managing director of Bristol Braille Technology, headquartered in Bristol, United Kingdom. Since the debut of refreshable Braille displays 3 decades ago, the dream of blind people has been to get more than one line of Braille. In many situations, it is important to see multiple lines of information to understand what is being conveyed. Simple arithmetic provides an excellent example when one considers the task in multiplying 2 3-digit numbers. First, deriving the partial products and then adding them together. Viewing spreadsheets on a multi-line display will provide information that will show relationships difficult to understand by viewing them as we normally do, one row or one column at a time. In the United States, the Canute has been supported by the National Federation of the Blind, the American Action Fund for Blind Children and Adults, and the American Printing House for the Blind. The Canute contains 9 lines of Braille, each having 40 cells. Currently, the unit is not available in the United States, but selling has begun in the United Kingdom, and the price is about $2,000. Whether for pleasure reading or an extended dip into science and technology, there is no question that this technology represents a significant step forward in providing to blind readers through Braille what sighted readers get through print. The remarks of Ed Rogers will appear later in the fall. A photo appears at this point, the caption, Bruce Miles. The next generation of innovations in access technology for the blind, customer-driven progress at HumanWare, was the next item on the agenda, and it was presented by Bruce Miles, the company's president. He was joined in his presentation by Peter Tusick, the head of the product specialist team at the company. President Miles began by saying that he had been at HumanWare for almost 4 years and that this was his third NFB convention. This is always a fantastic experience. I go to a lot of different trade shows and things, but this is my favorite event of the year. It is. You all do a great job. It's an opportunity to meet amazing people and get feedback from our customers. What we get is real feedback and there's no filter here. That's a good thing. We hear the good and the bad, and that's what we have to hear, so I really appreciate that. Applause from the audience. He went on to say that the Victor Reader Stream was developed in partnership with the NFB. It is now in its 3rd generation and is a very successful product. As material became available in varied and sometimes complicated digital formats, the beauty of the stream was that it made all of them easily accessible. Working together, we overcame this element of the digital divide. This was and continues to be one of the most successful products ever launched in the market, and yes, we did it together. Thank you for that.
Both Bruce and Peter talked about the commitment of HumanWare to research and development, and they hinted at the

0: products we are likely to see in the near future. Their remarks will appear later in the fall. A photo appears at this point, the caption, "Kyle Vote." We next moved to a section of the agenda that deals with one of the most significant problems faced by blind people, access to transportation on our terms. Kyle Vogt is the president and chief technology officer of Cruise Automation, a company located in San Francisco, California. The topic he addressed was the driverless revolution, setting a new standard for transportation and technology. This company has about 1,500 people and partners with General Motors to manufacture and deploy its vehicles. The company likes to think of its mission as today's equivalent of the space race. The technology challenge is immense, and there has been nothing like it since the Apollo program. The goal is nothing less than to take one of the most complicated and confusing tasks that humans do and use artificial intelligence to do it better. Simply put, the mission of the company is to build the most advanced self-driving vehicles to safely connect people to the places, things, and experiences they care about. Every year, 40,000 people lose their lives on the road, and despite all of the improvements we have been making in technology, this number continues to rise. 95% of all accidents are directly attributable to human error, meaning that the vehicle fails in less than 5% of the fatalities suffered in this country. Kyle concluded by saying, "I know autonomous vehicles will change the way we live and move. They'll save lives, improve accessibility, reduce emissions and air pollution, and give people back two of their most important resources, their time and their freedom to go where they want to go, when they want to go." Kyle Vogt's remarks will appear later in the fall. A photo appears at this point, the caption, "David Schweidert." Continuing the discussion on this topic, President Rick Abono recognized David Schweidert, the interim president and chief executive officer for the Alliance of Automobile Manufacturers. The address he delivered was, "Autonomous Vehicles, Establishing Strong Policy for America's Transportation Future." The alliance represents some iconic names in the industry, including Ford, General Motors, Fiat Chrysler, Toyota, BMW, Jaguar Land Rover, Mitsubishi, Porsche, Volkswagen, and Volvo. He believes that without question, we are experiencing the most profound transformation in the auto sector that our nation has ever experienced. Although the technological challenges have been significant, the biggest problem faced by those wishing to move to autonomous vehicles is not found in the technology, but in the embracing of it, in laws and regulations. This is where the NFB can be of tremendous support. David Schweidert's remarks will appear in full later in the fall, but he closed with this call to action. "For each of you, make your voices heard across the country, but especially in Washington. Our joint call to action should be to reject the status quo and demand that politicians explain to each and every one of you what they are doing to expand mobility and ensuring that regulations aren't holding back key safety innovations. Your voice and involvement are critical to make it known that self-driving vehicles will revolutionize the way you live your lives, and dare any politician to deny that simple urge for free movement. No more excuses. Let's work to pass critical self-driving legislation into law that liberates mobility. The future is in our hands. We need only to reach out and take it. I'm proud to say that our nation's automakers will fight this fight with you every step of the way." Applause from the audience. A photo appears at this point, the caption, "Martine Abel Williamson." Blindness across borders, perspectives on independence and emerging issues of common interest to the blind around the world, was next presented by the treasurer of the World Blind Union, Martine Abel Williamson. She hails from Auckland, New Zealand, and many of us had the pleasure to get to know her during the meeting of the World Blind Union that took place in Orlando in 2016. She began by talking about how welcomed she had been into the family of the National Federation of the Blind, and her experience caused her to reflect on an old saying from the indigenous people of New Zealand, "Between my food basket and your food basket, the people will thrive." Although the saying speaks to survival, it has become a saying that many use in the cause of sharing knowledge and experience. While international travel is easier than ever before, for blind people it is still a costly and frustrating experience. In her presentation, Martine related how difficult and expensive it has been to bring her guide dog to the United States, and one priority in our shared work must be making it easier, less stressful, and less expensive for blind people to travel. Her remarks can be found on the NFB website, Braille Monitor show notes page. A photo appears at this point, the caption, "Jean Brown." As the afternoon began to give way to the evening's festivities, the next-to-last presentation was an outstanding address entitled, "Not Without Question, The Difference of the Federation Philosophy in Our Lives." President Rick Abono introduced our presenter in this way, "We have with us a really dynamic woman, and if you do not know her, I am so glad you are about to. She is an individual who lives the Federation philosophy in her life every day. No matter what she takes on, whether it is being an entrepreneur or a parent, she brings the Federation confidence, swagger, and spirit to what she does. Many of you know her because of her husband, who serves as second vice president of the National Federation of the Blind. But from now on, I think our second vice president will be known as Jean Brown's husband. Here, without question, is Jean Brown. In her moving remarks, Jean talked about what it was like to be a fashion model, a wife, a mother, and to experience at the age of 23 the onset of blindness. No summary could do justice to her remarks, but one phrase in particular gave them meaning and strength. I've got this. Her resolve, her belief in God, her selection of Ron Brown, a good man as her husband, and her desire to give back are all found in the remarks she delivered, which will appear elsewhere in this issue. A photo appears at this point, the caption, Kristen Cox. Our final presenter of the afternoon holds a highly responsible position in the state of Utah where she serves as the Executive Director of the Governor's Office of Management and Budget. Her name will be familiar to Federationists because her career has included distinguished service with the National Federation of the Blind in our work on governmental affairs. Her name is Kristen Cox, and the topic she addressed was Competing on Terms of Equality and Blending In, Government Service with Federation Style. In her current job, Kristen works with officials who are constantly asked to deliver more with less. Too often the response is, this can't be done, or I could do it, but, or the most familiar of them, yes, but. For Kristen, the issue is not if we can meet our goals, but how we will meet them. The lessons she learned from the NFB about creative problem solving have been crucial in her adjustment to blindness, in the flexibility that successful coping requires, and in meeting the demands of her job to make the seemingly impossible a reality. Her outstanding remarks will figure prominently in an upcoming issue. When the afternoon session adjourned, the staff of the Mandalay observed something that even the House might have bet against. The movement of more than 3,000 people out of the ballroom in less than 5 minutes so that the room could be transformed from a meeting hall to a banquet hall. The festivities began shortly after 7 p.m. when Pamela Allen, the first vice president of the National Federation of the Blind and master of ceremonies, called the banquet to order. A photo appears at this point, the caption, Everly Hairston and Arietta Woods. Our invocation consisted of prayer and song with board member Everly Hairston and Arietta Woods from Los Angeles, entwining reference and artistic beauty in their thanks to and request of Almighty God. With the serving of salad and the anticipation of a fine meal to come, those assembled were treated to a video presentation about the donors who helped make our scholarship program the biggest and best in the country. For the second time during the convention, we took time to thank our sponsors of the 2019 convention for the tangible commitment to the organization that their sponsorship represents. We gladly use this space to again thank them. Elite, Iratech Corp. 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RTB Safe Traffic Incorporated, TRE Legal Practice. After drawings concluded by some of our sponsors, divisions, and our Jernigan Fund, the time came for the most anticipated presentation of the evening, the banquet address delivered by President Mark Riccobono. Its title was, Choice, Exploration, and Resistance, The Road to Freedom for the Blind. The address explores the essential link between freedom and choice, the unifying philosophy that binds the National Federation of the Blind, and the imperative that we take advantage of the opportunities provided in these times to grow and strengthen the mechanism that will increase both. The National Federation of the Blind. After the banquet speech and the prolonged applause for it, Immediate past President Maurer was asked to come to the microphone in his capacity as the chairman of the Jacobus ten Broek Award Committee. The remarks he made about Jacobus ten Broek, the reason for this award, and its recipient appear elsewhere in this issue. A photo appears at this point, the caption, "Long-serving staff members of the NFB." For the first time, we in the Federation publicly recognized staff members who have given 15 or more years of service to our organization. Each of them was called to the stage, and as a group, they were given an enthusiastic round of applause. These valued people are Steve Booth, Gary Taporcer, John Paré, Candace Kaya, Tammy Helm, Bridget Burke, Byron Mitchell, Chris Danielson, Bill Jacobs, Suzanne Schaefer, Belinda Hooks, Carrie Lynn Walton, John Bergeron, Paul Ficarro, Sonia Little, Joseph Miller, and Pat Miller. Much to the relief of the 30 most deserving blind scholars in the United States, the 2019 scholarship class was introduced. A report of the presentation and the speech of the winner of the Kenneth Jernigan Award are found elsewhere in this issue. As Pam Allen observed nearing the end of the banquet, normally people say that what happens in Las Vegas stays in Las Vegas, but such is not the case for the activities of the National Federation of the Blind. We want to take the energy, the love, the celebration of diversity, the hope, and the truth that we can live the lives we want if we work together, to the places where we live, and to translate this 1 week of intense activity into something that strengthens and sustains us every day. The city that hosted our convention is known for gaming, but we know this is no game we play. What we do or fail to do will make a real difference in the lives of blind people, and our commitment is the promise that we will do everything we can to better their lives. Luck is good, but resolve is better, and let there be no doubt that we have resolved to do everything we can to see that the voice of the nation's blind is heard and that our message is clear. Together with love, hope, and determination, we will transform dreams into reality.
1: Letting the world know that blindness is not the characteristic that holds us back. We're NFBRN, the National Federation of the Blind Radio Network.
0: An End to Legalized Discrimination, A Demand for Justice and a Call for Action by Frederick K. Schroeder. There is a photo on the page, the caption, Dr. Frederick Schroeder. From the editor, on Thursday morning, July 5, NFB First Vice President Dr. Fred Schroeder came to the podium to deliver a stirring justification for repealing Section 14C of the Fair Labor Standards Act. This is what he said.
2: Section 14C of the Fair Labor Standards Act allows employers to pay blind workers and others with disabilities less than the federal minimum wage based on productivity. Productivity is determined by comparing the performance of people with disabilities to that of people who do not have disabilities. For example, if people who do not have disabilities can fold 100 packing boxes an hour, and the individual with a disability can only fold 50, then he or she is paid at half the customary hourly wage for that job. We are asked to believe that Section 14C helps people with the most significant disabilities by giving them some access to work, even if it is at a sub-minimum wage. People whose disabilities are so significant they could not work in the competitive labor force. Of course, we know there are people with very significant disabilities, but we also know that the impact of disability falls along a continuum from least significant to most significant. And where is the line that divides those individuals who are able to engage in competitive work from those who cannot? A friend of mine and a good Federationist, Christopher Fountain, passed away last summer. 10 years earlier, Christopher contracted meningitis. As a result, he became blind and lost most of his hearing. He also lost the use of his legs and was left with only limited use of his hands. Given Christopher's multiple disabilities and associated health problems, he was advised to go to work folding pizza boxes, even though he was in college at the time he contracted meningitis. Think about that. What sense does that make? The meningitis made it hard for Christopher to use his hands. No matter how hard he worked, no matter how determined he may have been, his poor hand dexterity would have limited his productivity. How much, no one knows. But it is almost a certainty that Christopher would have been paid something less than the minimum wage. But Christopher did not want to fold pizza boxes. He wanted to be a licensed counselor. Christopher went back to school and completed his associate's degree with honors, earning a 3.6 grade point average. He then transferred to Old Dominion University to work on a bachelor's degree. At Old Dominion, Christopher earned straight A's in all of his major subject area courses and maintained an overall 3.65 grade point average. Today, most blind people are paid the minimum wage. But make no mistake, under the law, no blind person nor any other person with a disability is guaranteed the minimum wage. On October 4, 2011, at our request, Congressman Cliff Stearns, a Republican from Florida, and Congressman Tim Bishop, a Democrat from New York, introduced H.R. 3086, the Fair Wages for Workers with Disabilities Act. H.R. 3086 would phase out Section 14C of the Fair Labor Standards Act, thereby ending the shameful practice of paying blind people and others with disabilities below the federal minimum wage. But of course, not everyone supports eliminating subminimum wages. In its November 2011 newsletter, the Missouri Association for Persons with Intellectual Disabilities posed the question, where will Sammy, Patty, and Becky go when you eliminate their jobs? The question itself presumes that if required to pay the minimum wage, sheltered workshops and other employers would have no option but to lay off Sammy, Patty, and Becky and other workers with significant disabilities. I do not know Sammy, Patty, or Becky. It is possible that they have such significant disabilities that they simply cannot work at a competitive level at any job. But I doubt it. And I doubt it because I knew Christopher and many others like him who had no business working at a subminimum wage. It is not just the Missouri Association for Persons with Intellectual Disabilities that defend paying blind people and others a subminimum wage. Just last month, in June 2012, Goodwill issued a statement saying, and I quote, "Across the U.S., 79% of people with disabilities are not working today. The special minimum wage certificate..." I feel compelled to interject here. What a euphemism. The special minimum wage certificate? It's a certificate that allows you to pay a subminimum wage. But I suppose it sounds better the way they say it. Let me get back to the text. The special minimum wage certificate is an important resource to employ people with significant disabilities. The certificate enables Goodwill and thousands of other employers to provide opportunities to people with severe disabilities who otherwise might not be part of the workforce. End of quote. But is that really true? Assuming that people with disabilities are inherently less productive, an assumption I reject, does that mean that the cost of low productivity must be borne by the individual? Or are there subsidies to help offset the cost? Of course, a private employer must make a profit or there's no reason for being in business. But that is not the case with a nonprofit agency. Let's assume that a private company has a $1 million janitorial contract. The company prices the contract with the intention of making a profit. Let's assume that the profit margin is modest, say 10% or $100,000. Now let's say that that same contract is taken over by a sheltered workshop. The sheltered workshop is a nonprofit agency. But that does not mean that the sheltered workshop drops the $100,000 profit from the price of the contract. It still charges the $1 million, not $900,000. That means that there is automatically a $100,000 subsidy to the sheltered workshop to help offset any additional costs associated with having a less productive workforce. But there is more. The private company must pay taxes, while the sheltered workshop is tax exempt. But wait, there's still more. The sheltered workshop receives charitable contributions from the public to subsidize the cost of hiring a presumably less productive workforce of people with disabilities, and still there is more. The sheltered workshop receives money from a variety of governmental agencies to provide training, day activity, and other services. And if all of that were not enough, bear in mind that sheltered workshops regularly receive municipal, state, and federal contracts on a non-competitive basis, often at a price higher than the price charged by the private sector. But with all of these subsidies rooted in the belief that people with disabilities are less productive and require care and supervision, the sheltered workshops say they cannot find the money to pay the minimum wage, much less a decent wage. Set aside for a minute the seemingly endless parade of sheltered workshops that have been found compensating chief executives with exorbitant salaries. How much money do workers with disabilities in sheltered workshops actually earn? In the 1980s, sheltered workshop employees earned an average of $1.37 an hour. But that was the 1980s. Today, they average $1.36 an hour, an increase of 19 cents an hour over three decades. With an average hourly wage of $1.36, how much money do sheltered workshop workers actually take home? Well, assuming a 40-hour work week, $1.36 an hour comes to $54.40 a week. But sheltered workshop workers do not work 40 hours a week. A recent report found that people in sheltered workshops worked an average of 18 and a half hours a week. At $1.36 an hour, that equals $25.16 a week. Hardly a princely sum, let alone being enough to support a family. And hard to swallow when there are sheltered workshop executives being paid hundreds of thousands of dollars a year. Defenders of maintaining the special wage certificates argue that it is only those individuals with the most significant disabilities that are paid a subminimum wage, and only after a fair and objective evaluation of their productivity. They argue that it is those individuals with significant disabilities, people like Sammy, Patty, and Becky, that are paid a subminimum wage, and that the subminimum wage system enables them to earn a little money. Not much, but a little. But why must Sammy, Patty, and Becky prove their worth while others are guaranteed the minimum wage. I'm tempted to interject, thinking of how my good friend Alan Harris, he would have said, without putting too fine a point on it, if we were to pay members of Congress based on their recent productivity, they might find their paychecks startlingly small. But still, we are left with a serious and difficult question. We do not want to take away anyone's opportunity to work, especially that of people with the most complex disabilities. But we are asked to take on faith that the sheltered workshops somehow know which individuals are able to work in competitive employment and which are not. We are asked to take on faith that the productivity of blind people and other workers with disabilities has been fairly measured, and we are asked to take on faith that the sheltered workshops would go out of business if they had to pay the minimum wage. But how do we know that the people working in sheltered workshops have such limited ability that they could not work at a competitive level anywhere else? How do we know that their productivity has been fairly measured? And how do we know that the sheltered workshops would go out of business if they had to pay the minimum wage? The answer is we don't. We are asked to take it on faith. We must end the practice of paying blind people and others with disabilities below the minimum wage. Paying some minimum wages is nothing less than legalized discrimination. Section 14C of the Fair Labor Standards Act is rooted on the presumption that blind people and others with disabilities must prove their worth while others are assured the minimum wage. That is discrimination. It is based on the unquestioned assumption that blind people and others with disabilities are automatically, inevitably, less productive. That is discrimination. It is based on the assumption that blind people and others with disabilities require the care and protection of a facility. That is discrimination. It is based on the presumption that blind people and others with disabilities can only perform low-skilled, low-wage work. That is discrimination. It assumes that blind people and others with disabilities have no hope of lifting themselves out of poverty and earning a decent wage. That is discrimination. And it assumes that the sheltered workshops would never take unfair advantage of their workers. And that is naive. And it too is discrimination. I ran a sheltered workshop in the mid-1980s. The day I became director, we ended the practice of paying subminimum wages. No one was laid off. No one was forced out, and the sheltered workshop did not go broke. It is time to stop pretending that the sheltered workshops are benevolent charities that would pay the minimum wage if only they could. If they cannot find the money to pay the minimum wage given the numerous subsidies they receive, but can find the money to compensate senior executives with exorbitant salaries, in some cases paying chief executives in excess of $500,000 a year, that is abuse. It is abuse of the law. It is abuse of workers with disabilities, and it is abuse of the trust and generosity of the community. There is no question that Christopher had significant multiple disabilities. But if Christopher had gone to work folding pizza boxes, even if he had managed to work at a competitive rate, at best he would have earned the minimum wage. You can call it ignorance. You can call it low expectations. You can call it paternalism. But it is legalized discrimination, and it must end, and it must end now. We must pass the Fair Wages for Workers with Disabilities Act, and we will pass it because we are the National Federation of the Blind.
1: Proudly raising expectations, because low expectations create obstacles between blind people and our dreams. NFBRN, the National Federation of the Blind Radio Network.
3: As we gather here tonight, I would like us to reflect on the center of our movement. In military strategy, the center is fundamental to the well-being of the unit. If you fail to protect the center of the formation, the left and right sides can be divided. The center cannot hold is a famous line from a W.B. Yeats poem that describes post-World War I Europe in apocalyptic terms. What is centered matters. In psychology, to center yourself means that you come back to a place where you find balance. You organize life's challenges and your responses to them, putting everything in its proper place. So what lies at the center of work that affects the blind? You and I might say blind people. But as we'll soon discuss this evening, not everybody would agree. The ancient Chinese philosopher Confucius is credited as saying, "The beginning of wisdom is to call things by their proper name." Tonight, we consider how each of us contributes to centering blind people through the collective power of a movement. We also consider how a persistent complexity collides with our community of blind people, obscuring our focus. Tonight, we seek to name that barrier, and in doing so, to continue to fuel the progress centered on the blind of our nation. We, the blind, gather with our allies to center our lived experience and celebrate our progress. We come in our thousands to affirm our commitment to direct our own future, to speak and act for ourselves, to build the community that has made the most significant difference in elevating the blind throughout society. A community founded by the blind, led by blind leaders elected by the blind, and sustained by the authentic ingenuity of blind people. A unified force built on hope, fueled by love, sustained through determination, and motivated by the truth that blindness is not the characteristic that defines us or our future. With the strength of one collective heartbeat, tonight we invite all of humanity to join our blind-centered people's movement. We are the National Federation of the Blind. Let us first center on a shared understanding of what we mean when we say blind people. In the National Federation of the Blind, we have come to understand blindness from a functional perspective. While there is a legal definition of blind that is used as an eligibility metric for governmental services, we understand that there are practical limitations to that definition. We also know that socially constructed norms have been established over centuries by non-blind people who do not truly know the experience of being blind. As a result, our community has adopted a functional approach in which we considered individuals blind when they must function in the world with techniques and tools that allow them to efficiently do those things without vision that they might otherwise typically use eyesight to do. From our experience, people who do not yet personally identify as blind, as a blind person, but who can or will benefit from those functional skills in the future are part of the class of people we refer to as blind. Oftentimes, someone whose eyesight is changing is reluctant to identify as a blind person. But we know this to be a symptom of the socially constructed misunderstandings about blindness. The community of people who are blind is broad and very deep. We face a common set of barriers within society and benefit from combining the wisdom of our individual lived experiences. At this banquet last year, we discussed in detail the characteristics of our movement, our vehicle for collective action. We said that, in general, a movement is defined as a group of people who share the same beliefs, ideas, or aims. As the people that make up our movement have shared with each other the wisdom of lived experience, our movement has grown and gathered momentum. The experience in the movement has shaped the people, but the growth in the people also shapes the movement. This is how the diversity of blind people in the movement makes us stronger. One of the defining characteristics of our dynamic people's movement is ingenuity. Consider that many of the principles now so closely associated with the National Federation of the Blind are centered on innovation and locus of control. This might be most evident through structured discovery teaching, but more broadly, in the progress made by taking responsibility for our own lives and rejecting the obstacles created by the vision-centered approach. Furthermore, Ingenuity accurately describes our continuous effort to grow, innovate, and reflect the blind people of our time and circumstances. An ingenuity born from lived experience. Our first principle is we believe in blind people. It is the expression of that shared lived experience that is in sharp contrast to the constructed misunderstanding of blind people throughout society. If the driving force that elevates us in society has been the Blind People's Movement, the National Federation of the Blind, from where does the resistance to our movement come? And what might we name it? It comes from a deeply rooted series of misconceptions mythologized over centuries, flawed charitable intentions driven by those misconceptions, and institutions built upon those intentions and misconceptions. Tonight, we name it the Vision Industrial Complex. The term industrial complex was first popularized by its use in President Dwight Eisenhower's 1961 farewell speech. In general, the industrial complex is a socioeconomic concept involving the complicated tangling of businesses, government, and social systems that creates an economy of its own. Entities within an industrial complex may have been created to address a social or political goal, but mostly profit when the goal is not reached. The Vision Industrial Complex can be defined as a network of nonprofit, for-profit, medical, governmental, and quasi-governmental organizations that collectively benefit from perpetuating the vision-centered limitations falsely believed to be inherent to blind, low vision, and deafblind people. The roots of the complex are in the medical aspects of blindness. Preserving remaining vision is success, while living with blindness is the last resort at best. The industry has been built on the negative, a loss. The vision-centered industrial complex celebrates the maximization of usable vision while claiming as extraordinary those achievements of individuals who experience total sightlessness. Yes, even centering use of the word blind is rejected throughout much of the vision industrial complex. Let me pause for just a moment to make a point that cannot be overemphasized. When I speak of the vision industrial complex and the deep systemic problems it perpetuates, I am not commenting on all of the people that are working within that system. To be sure, there are many committed and thoughtful individuals working to dismantle and rebuild it into something meaningful to blind people. The most successful of these individuals stay rooted in the National Blind People's Movement and find in it not only strength and determination, but supportive, authentic guidance and insight. These are all elements needed to reform the complex from the inside. But despite the best efforts of these individuals, the industrial complex is built to self-perpetuate, which makes meaningful change difficult at best. As leaders in the National Federation of the Blind, we must continue to support the journey of growth and understanding of our true allies and encourage their dismantling of outdated approaches from within the complex. We also have an obligation to our community to hold these same individuals accountable by raising their expectations and challenging their misconceptions. Our true allies will welcome the insight and accountability. In contrast, those who believe more in the vision industrial complex and its ideology will react to our lived experience as an insult to them personally. Returning to the vision industrial complex, its roots go back many centuries in society. History tells us that beginning sometime in the late Middle Ages, society began making provisions for the care and protection of the blind in almshouses and other sheltered institutions. Benefits, often only available to privileged blind individuals from the upper classes. These protections were based upon misconceptions about the perceived limitations that vision loss brings to the individual. Misunderstandings, generally classified into three categories of pity, sin, and myth. One important effort in documenting these roots and centering the lived experience of blind people is the Critical Concerns and Blindness series established by the Professional Development Research Institute on Blindness at Louisiana Tech University. Published in 2001, the first book in the series, We Know Who We Are, A History of the Blind and Challenging Educational and Socially Constructed Policies, was authored by Dr. Ronald Ferguson. The book provides a detailed scholarly account of the connection between the classical attitudes about blind people, the establishment of care and protection efforts, and the modern-day vision industrial complex, which had a significant footprint by 1940 when our blind people's movement was founded. Dr. Jacobus Tenbroek was the founding president of the National Federation of the Blind. He was a brilliant scholar of the United States Constitution and a thoughtful, elected representative of the lived experience found within the blind people's movement. It was not at all inevitable that the movement would succeed in altering the harmful buildup of the complex. At that time, the vision industrial complex was epitomized by the American Foundation for the Blind. To understand why, we must examine the time before our founding. In Ferguson's book, we get a detailed account from historical records of the professionalization within the vision industrial complex. He tells us of the clash beginning in the 1800s between the American Association of Instructors of the Blind, AAIB, and the American Association of Workers for the Blind, AAWB. The AAIB was the earlier exclusive domain of the non-blind superintendents of the blind residential schools. On the other hand, the AAWB, established more than 40 years later, began as an organization comprised of blind graduates of schools for the blind, seeking to speak for themselves, as reflected in their original name, American Blind People's Higher Education and General Improvement Association. The AAWB was clearly resented by the AAIB in the early part of the last century. One example is found in the writing of Richard French, who was an administrator at the California School for the Blind at the same time that Dr. Tenbrook was a student there. Mr. French noted that AAWB, quote, was at first confined its membership to the blind and declared war, covert and overt, on the American Association of Instructors of the Blind, then purely institutional organization, end quote. If you're like me, that description from a non-blind leader in the field sounds like a distant echo of comments made today about the blind people's movement. In 1905, AAWB opened its membership to anyone interested in work with the blind. The inclusion of non-blind members did not immediately change the character of AAWB, but by 1921, the balances of power had changed. The pivot point was at the 1921 meeting of the AAWB, where leaders of the AAIB engineered the presentation and passage of a proposal to set in motion the establishment of a central national organization to represent agencies and their interests in the blindness field. This resulted in the creation of the American Foundation for the Blind, which stood as the designated representative for all issues impacting people with vision loss until the blind organized on a nationwide basis in 1940. It is also worth noting that the AAIB and the AAWB eventually merged in 1984 to become what is still today the Association for the Education and Rehabilitation of the Blind and Visually Impaired, AER. Knowing that the vision industrial complex silenced earlier efforts by the blind, Dr. Tenbrook and our early leaders worked tirelessly to set a philosophical and policy direction for the movement that could resist selling out to the limitations inherent in the existing system of control. It is little known that the American Foundation for the Blind courted Dr. Tenbrook to leave his university work and become part of the complex. As early as 1944, Robert Irwin, AFB's executive director, was corresponding with Dr. Tenbrook about potential employment at the foundation. On September 17, 1945, Dr. Tenbrook ultimately turned down employment with the foundation.

The foundation has immense potentialities for good, but their realization will be frustrated unless the institution can gain and retain the confidence of the blind generally." End quote. Imagine what might have happened if Dr. Tenbrook had become an employee at the foundation. Would the buildup of the Vision Industrial Complex have been altered? Would the need to propose federal legislation to protect the right of the blind to organize have been unnecessary? Would a group of petulant blind people not have left the organized blind movement, creating a protective front for the entrenched Vision Industrial Complex? We cannot know what would have happened, but we do know that because the foundation failed to win the support of the blind people's movement continued to rise, and this time would not be crushed by the buildup of professionalism in the field. Dr. Tenbrook stuck with blind people, and our movement grew. He spoke truth to the problems with the Vision Industrial Complex. And he articulated for the blind of this nation the deep importance of self-determination by the blind. He even sparked the building of blind people's movements in other countries, beginning to forge the worldwide connections between blind people that fuel our global movement today. With this inspiration, our movement began advancing progressive policy ideals that were rooted in the blind lived experience and which, in turn, threatened the core values of the established institutions. This was fortified in the second generation of the blind people's movement, as characterized by the determined chant led by our second dynamic president, Kenneth Jernigan: "We know who we are, and we will never go back." This was a chant not only repeated in ballrooms of blind people, but out on the streets outside of the boardrooms of non-blind agency leaders. For this generation of our movement, dismantling the harmful impacts of the Vision Industrial Complex took true courage and sacrifice as the agencies found creative ways to personally attack leaders of the movement. Tonight, those of us active in this fourth generation of our movement must recognize that courage is still required, as the dismantling is not yet complete. The American Foundation for the Blind is no longer the national leader in the Vision Industrial Complex, and it struggles to find a place of relevancy in the field. Other entities of the complex are attempting to fill that perceived void, again, centering the institutions, not the people. In contrast, throughout the rest of society, significant emphasis is on centering

0: gathering the people. People of color lead with their own voices and their authentically chosen representatives. Individuals identifying as LGBT are leading their transformation in society and not waiting for someone else to speak for them. Yet the Vision Industrial Complex continues to claim a place of privilege in representing the voice of the blind. Furthermore, the complex hides behind the ideal of advancing consensus-driven progress in the field by marginalizing the significance of viewpoints offered by leaders elected by the blind themselves. Consider a recent interview conducted by Jonathan Mosen, a blind advocate, technology reviewer, and podcast personality. Jonathan is known for conducting strong interviews with clear and straightforward questions. I've been interviewed by him, and I found it much like a meeting of Federation members who expect answers about what is happening in their organization. In episode 216 of his podcast, Jonathan interviewed Mark Reichert, president-elect of AER. You will recall from our resolution 2018-02 that we denounced AER's attempt to revive the outdated accreditation system first established by the American Foundation for the Blind in 1967. We again emphasized the position we have held for more than 50 years. Quote, "We do not oppose proper accreditation properly done. We will be happy to participate in and cooperate with any appropriately organized and democratically constituted accreditation activity. And if the time should come that a genuine accreditation system is created along democratic lines and blind people have more than token representation in the governance of the accreditation system and throughout the accreditation process, the National Federation of the Blind pledges its willingness to work with AER and other organizations truly to make services for the blind more relevant and responsive to the needs of blind people than ever before," end quote. Now branded as the AER Accreditation Council, ARAC, it is operated according to a policy and procedure manual. This document is quite telling, as it credits the National Federation of the Blind exclusively as the reason that the previous accreditation system failed to gain widespread support. Yet it gives no indication of what ARAC has done to address the concerns of the blind people's movement. Should we give them a gold star for transparency? The manual does state that three of the 12 council members should represent consumer organizations, but it also states the weak commitment that, quote, Every effort will be made to identify individuals to serve on the council who are blind, end quote. Is it possible that consumer representatives need not be blind if ARAC cannot, in their own judgment, qualify any suitable blind candidates? In his interview, Jonathan raises the concern of authentic blind representation in accreditation. He asks,
1: coming back to those first principles, if you've got a majority of people on a body that accredits organizations who provide services for blind people, and those people are cited, then they are essentially gaining second-hand knowledge of blindness in some way by observing us, by studying us. They don't live blindness every day. They don't understand intrinsically the struggles that we face. They can empathize, but they don't live it. So surely it's absolutely essential that the majority of those people on that body be people who are qualified and capable and have the credentials, but who live the life of blindness every day. Isn't that just a core principle?
0: This is a reasonable question to ask a forward-looking, incoming elected leader of the association that claims representation of professionals in the vision industrial complex. Mr. Reichert, a blind person himself, responds.
2: Again, it's not an inevitable conclusion that someone who is blind or visually impaired is going to have a better perspective on the needs, capabilities, rights, et cetera, of blind and visually impaired people. It's just not. And let me tell you something. Our community in the United States has reflected that.
0: This answer is not in the past. It represents the future at AER, and it speaks for itself. If we are centering blind people, we must interpret the comment, quote, our community in the United States has reflected that as, quote, our vision industrial complex in the United States has reflected that. I agree with Mr. Reichert that the legacy of the complex has reflected the exclusion of the blind-centered experience. The reality is that AER also is struggling for a place of relevance in 2023. And comments like this demonstrate why. The wisdom comes in naming it. I believe the modern day expression is putting lipstick on a pig. It is long overdue for professionals in the vision industrial complex to stop marginalizing leaders elected by the blind to represent the blind. Does it matter that we are blind people? Let's try that again. Does it matter that we are blind people? Does it matter that we speak and act for ourselves? Does it matter that we want to be represented by blind leaders we elect ourselves? Of course it does. This is 2023, not 1823. Furthermore, do we trust the elected representatives of the Vision Industrial Complex to know who we are and how we live the lives we want? No. Trust has not been built with our community based on the historical record, and trust will not be built if the Vision Industrial Complex continues to perpetuate outdated viewpoints like blind perspectives don't matter. The Vision Industrial Complex generates over $1 billion in public financial support on an annual basis, and yet it constantly claims it does not have enough financial resource. Many of those same agencies also get exclusive contracts from the federal government under the Ability One program. And yet, they have resisted policy efforts to require minimum wage payments and integration into competitive work settings. Dozens of research projects are perpetuated yearly to study all of the things that are broken about blind people, why employing us is so difficult, and to explain how hard it is to teach us. Yet, when we present opportunities to demonstrate the capacity of blind people and to invest in what works, where are those same researchers? The really good news is that while the Vision Industrial Complex is still here, the National Federation of the Blind continues to grow and influence determination and solidarity. During the third generation of the organized blind movement, represented by the leadership of our longest-serving president, Mark Maurer, an increasing number of individuals within the Vision Industrial Complex recognize the importance of centering the organized blind movement. For decades now, many professionals have chosen to collaborate with us and have sought to learn from our lived experience, even at the risk of being marginalized by the leaders of the complex. We have witnessed the growth of training programs centered on the experience of blind people and a growing number of skilled professionals who are blind coming into the field. We have sparked innovations such as programs to inspire education of the blind in science, technology, engineering, art, and math. And we now find an increasing number of allies using the research and resources generated by the organized blind movement as tools for dismantling the outdated vision-centered approaches. Consider Dr. Natalie Shaheen, assistant professor of blind education at Illinois State University. She is a blind person whose work is rooted in the shared experience of the movement. To professionals seeking to educate the blind in STEM, she gives this as a first principle. Quote, embrace non-visual ways of knowing. Acknowledge that non-visual ways of knowing are equivalent to visual ways of knowing, and actively reject the notion that the ways blind people learn and develop knowledge are objectively inferior to normative sighted methods, end quote. To those blind people who took science, Do you feel such an understanding would have enhanced the ability of your instructors to meaningfully engage you in the subject? Yet, the president-elect of AER says it's not an inevitable conclusion that our experience matters. To AER, we say, our 20 years of blind-led STEM programs demonstrate that, despite the vision industrial complex, with certainty, our lived experience makes all the difference. In collaboration with outstanding professionals in Maryland and the blind-centered programs at the Louisiana Tech University, we have invested in training upcoming teachers of blind students while grounding them in the blind people's movement. These future professionals are not threatened by the blind. They are secured by the insight of the blind. Some of these highly qualified individuals cannot get hired by the same school districts that begged us to help them find blindness professionals. Where is the vision industrial complex in advocating in these school districts? For that matter, where are the leaders of the complex when blind teachers of blind students are denied jobs because a driver's license is required? The complex is silent. Might it have anything to do with jeopardizing their funding streams? Fortunately for these emerging educators, they are part of a blind people's movement which will continue to have their back. Our progress is not only limited to the programs that we build for ourselves. Some of the traditional entities in the vision industrial complex are making an active choice to center the blind. This does not mean they always get it right, but they are building trust through genuine collaboration rather than through a top-down medical provider-to-patient mentality. A primary example is the American Printing House for the Blind, where the leadership has committed to centering the experience of their blind consumers. This is to the credit of Dr. Craig Metter and the leadership team he has built there since 2016. The leadership at APH has actively welcomed us into guiding their work and genuinely appreciates our honest feedback rather than taking it as an attack on their character. They recognize that trust is built through active engagement over time. We recognize that sustained change is rarely fast and never easy. Consider the fact that the American Printing House for the Blind was founded in 1858 and began receiving federal government backing in 1879. In October 2022, they held their 154th annual meeting of trustees. And thanks to the courage of the leaders at APH, this was the first time a currently serving elected leader of the National Federation of the Blind ever appeared as a partner on their program. May the courageous dismantling of the complex continue. There are many thousands of other reasons to be optimistic about the continued rise of the blind people's movement and the dismantling of the complex. They are found in the hearts and minds of the thousands of people gathered together at this moment, as well as those blind people we are elected to represent. While we only raise 2% of what the Vision Industrial Complex generates in a year, we make up for it in authenticity, creativity, determination, heart, and action. The single greatest factor that has made the difference in our progress is the determination of blind individuals committed to working together to make a better future for all. The heritage of our movement goes back to a small group of less than 20 blind people in 1940. It extends forward to a future legacy where all blind people can live the lives they want as valued and respected members of society, free from the barriers, misconceptions, and problematic structures that were entrenched before we could mobilize. While we imagine that future, we are not there yet. The work continues, and it requires the contributions of each of us. Blind people, representing all diverse characteristics and backgrounds, committed to working together for our common future, a future that is defined by our hopes and dreams, not the charity of the Vision Industrial Complex, a future built by us and our non-blind allies who know in their hearts as well as their minds that the value of their contributions are in service to advancing our cause rather than causing our advancement. Tonight, we do not declare war on the Vision Industrial Complex. We declare we are at peace with who we are, holding centered on blind people. We call on leaders in the Vision Industrial Complex to demonstrate their courage by declaring their intention to center blind people through real, sustained action rather than patronizing promises. Action that is demonstrated through active partnership with the organized blind movement. One way to bring that declaration to life is by pledging progress toward the aspiration called for in our resolution 2020-05. Those agencies within the Vision Industrial Complex that cannot commit to actively working toward blind leadership at an equitable level should ask themselves why they exist, and if their accumulated assets would better serve the community in a place centered on the blind themselves. Our declaration has been clear and consistent since 1940, and our aspiration for our future is equally clear. We are prepared to welcome all who champion our cause even if they are still growing in their own understanding. However, to those who minimize our lived experience, we will go to the future without you if we must, and we will continue to resist being silenced as we have in the past. The future is ours, and we, the blind, intend to define that future and achieve all of our dreams. My Federation family, we are a movement not yet sustained for one century, but a movement that has positively changed the harmful pattern of misunderstandings that have been largely uninterrupted for multiple centuries. Just as our arrival at this moment was not an inevitable conclusion, neither is our future. To ensure that blind people continue to be centered, we must have the courage, determination, and creativity to continue to march together. While there is a minority opinion that blind perspectives do not matter, we know who we are and we will never go back. Inherent in our blind people's movement is the willingness to grow, evolve, and lead in the society around us. The movement shapes the people, but the people also shape the movement. A blind people's movement that makes the difference to us and makes our society better for everyone. This is the commitment we make to each other. This is the love, hope, and determination felt in our movement. This is the bond of faith that fuels our hope for our tomorrows. Let us go together to find the blind who have not yet shared our strength. Let us show that we belong in the world and make it better for everyone. Let no foe ever divide us. Let's go build the National Federation of the Blind.
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4: A Matter of Attitude by Saville Allen. Thoughtful readers of Colonel books will recognize a recurring theme, that many of the problems of blindness are not caused by blindness itself, but by attitudes about it. Sometimes the attitudes causing the problem are held by sighted people about the blind, but very often the problem attitudes are held by blind people about themselves. Here, Saville Allen relates an unusual and ironic incident, which makes the point. I recently moved into a neighborhood that is convenient for walking to shopping and community activities. Since a short walk will get a person most anywhere, many other blind people live in the area. On two different occasions, while waiting for a traffic light to change, a blind man asked me if I would help him across the street. Both times I said that I would. In the first incident, the man placed his hand on my shoulder, the light changed, and we crossed the street. The man thanked me and continued walking down the sidewalk. The second time the man asked for assistance, the story remained the same until we reached the opposite side of the street. My cane clicked on a pole. The man asked what the noise was. I told him that it was my cane hitting the light pole. The man asked, "Cane?" I said, "Yes, but I am also blind." His trust turned to immediate anger. I was informed in a loud voice that I was terribly inconsiderate to have endangered both of our lives. I share this story because it points out how our attitude about blindness can cause us to limit ourselves and/or our belief about ourselves. In this case, we were safely across the street, but rather than think about that, the man acted on his apparent belief that it is dangerous for blind people to cross the street alone or without sighted assistance. How often do any of us sell ourselves short when we believe that because we are blind, we cannot explore a new neighborhood, take a vacation without a sighted person as a companion, apply for a job, or browse in a shopping mall?
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0: Okay, this next presentation is sexual health education and research, a community-centered approach driven by the blind. I learned many years ago through the Federation that the best way to be a teacher or a leader is to continue to learn things from the perspectives and lived experience of those that you are honored to teach or lead. And I try to do that on a daily basis in this movement. The first time I remember getting to know our next presenter, was during our 2006 Rocket On program, which I was in charge of. That was not her first experience with the Federation. I looked back and noticed that she was published in Future Reflections in 2004. I told her that recently. I'm not sure she looked it up because she might be not so happy with what she said 20 years ago, but then most of us aren't, right? When she was in the program, she was only a sophomore in high school, but I can point out very significantly that in the Rocket On program, she was selected to be the mission director for our rocket project, which says something about her leadership and how early she started showing leadership potential. My experience has been she always has keen insight to offer and does not fail to share with you her perspectives, which always are informative. She was educated in schools, including the School for the Blind, and so she knows well the failures of the education system for blind children. And I particularly love her dedication to doing something about it. She works often in our Texas Federation Youth Programs. And her and I have often shared thoughts. She shared thoughts with me about how the blindness field and the materials produced around sexual health education are greatly lacking. So last year, I appointed a subcommittee of the board to work with her on our first sexual health education program here at the National Convention. And I know many of you went to participate in that because I dropped by and I noticed that it was a great success. So I asked if she would come talk about it here. I was really honored to be in our Betsy Zaborowski conference room in April when this young lady defended her dissertation, calling out many times the work of the National Federation of the Blind and adding further academic credibility to the lived experience that we share combined with real researched methodology. I'm certain that this won't be her last time with us. She will be making many, many more contributions to our movement, but I'm really honored to be introducing her for the first time on this stage as Dr. Micah Baugh.

Thank you. This is my 18th convention, and in all those years, this is one of the first times we're discussing sex education on the convention floor. But something I learned at my very first convention, this is the National Federation of the Blind, and we're not scared to tackle difficult things together. We're not afraid to get comfortable with uncomfortable topics. We don't shy away from tough conversations with others or among ourselves, and we certainly don't sit idly when we recognize injustice or inequity. I'm going to talk a lot about what other people say to us and about us, but I'm also going to invite you to consider what we, blind people, say to ourselves and each other collectively as a movement. Are we amplifying messages of hope and courage and inherent human value? Or to what extent, and I know it's hard to think about our faults, but to what extent have we amplified the messages of cruelty, neglect, and injustice foisted upon us by others' erroneous assumptions and misconceptions that we could never be sexual beings? But most importantly, what are we doing about it? You might have some feelings here in the next 20 minutes. They might even be some unpleasant feelings. You probably weren't expecting deep emotions on your Sunday morning. I wasn't expecting deep ones when I wrote this, but here we are, so at least we're in it together. Let's start with what other people say to us. The good news is, these are not our people, in case you were wondering. These people, often well-meaning experts in the vision field, send us messages about our needs, our desires, our hopes, our values in the world. Sometimes these messages are edifying, but usually they're just not. They said that blind kids don't need to learn Braille because it's too outdated. So we said, if they won't teach them, we will. And now we have the NFP Bell Academy. Then they said, blind kids can't learn science, technology, engineering, and math because it's too visual. We said, if they won't teach them, we will. And now we have a whole generation of science nerds and tech geeks. And then they said, teachers of students with visual impairments know everything they need to know. We said, first, let's try teachers of blind students. Secondly, no, they really don't. And yet again, if they won't teach them, we will. Say hi to a Teacher of Tomorrow cohort member if you see one today. There's 20 of them here at this convention. They're learning how to be our people. Let's make sure we're their people, too. One of my favorite things about our movement is the spunk and feistiness with which we attack injustice. Usually, when the messages we're hearing are as mired in misconceptions as those I've just highlighted, we spring into action. In other words, challenge accepted. But messages about reading and careers aren't steeped in the same social stigma and taboo as other messages. They don't wound us to the core of our worth as humanity like other messages do. Do you know what else they've been saying for all these years? Do you know what they say when it comes time for the talk in fifth grade or middle school? What they say when it comes time for health class in high school? If you think for a second, you know what they say, because somebody said it to you or a blind person that you care about. The things that hurt most are the most difficult to forget. And as the kids say, these messages hit different. Still, I'll state it plainly, and just so we're clear, everything I'm sharing here is backed by real-life research conducted by real-life disabled scholars, which, as a researcher myself, quells my ever-present anxiety about whether the statement I'm about to make is valid or not. Luckily, I did the entire literature review for you. You're welcome. So I can say with total confidence that everything I'm sharing is legit. So here's what they say. They say, in summary, blind kids don't need sex education. It's too awkward. It's uncomfortable. How would we even teach them that? We can just let them skip that class. And if we can't get them out of the class, maybe we'll just forget to make the materials accessible. So that way no one will feel awkward about them touching a picture of a vagina. Blind kids don't even need this information anyway. They're all so weird and nobody's gonna wanna, you know, have sex with them. Let's just discreetly encourage the parents to put her on the pill so that we can avoid periods and, God forbid, pregnancy.
I hope we know how untrue and wildly misguided these statements are. But false or not, they sink in. What others say to us too often becomes what we say to ourselves. The underlying squeamishness here, it's not just about sex education. It's about whether we, blind people, deserve the information and opportunity to live full and enriching lives. Lives full of love, intimacy, and yes, good sex, if that's what we desire, as everyone else. But you know what the worst part of this is? And here's where my raging feelings entered the chat, and I hope yours do too. The worst part of this is that in my 15 years of working with blind kids, I hear these messages from them. They tell me how I'm just not relationship material, and nobody's gonna date me anyway, so I don't need to learn that stuff. And my family says they'd take my baby if I ever had one, so I'll just never have sex. If young blind people tell me these things in today's modern, enlightened, hip world, I know the things our elders could share would be even harder to hear. These messages are insidious. They hurt, sometimes so profoundly that we'd rather pretend that they don't apply to us or they don't affect us than engage in meaningful efforts to address the hidden kernels of truth behind them. But whether we address them or not, we carry the things that people say to us within us. They grow and they flourish, and we risk projecting them onto others in our movement, sometimes the most vulnerable folks around us. What do we say to the survivor who's trying to heal? What can we offer the blind parents who are trying to support their queer teenager? What answers do we have for a young blind woman who finds herself pregnant and doesn't know how she got that way because she didn't understand how menstrual cycles work? Do we respond in scoffing tones that sex has nothing to do with blindness? Or blind parents can figure this out on their own, it's not our job. Or my personal favorite, well, I didn't need sex education to figure out how things worked. These started as things that others have said to us, but they've become things that we've said to ourselves and each other, because it's really difficult to confront the systems that perpetuate these norms. But is this who we are? Do we cede the right to write our own narrative in all aspects of life, even those that usually occur in the dark behind closed doors? I think not. I think, in fact, I know that we're better than that. So they said, blind kids don't need sex education. So even though it's hard, even though it's uncomfortable, even though we are tired, and even though we don't all agree on the specifics of how and when and what to teach with sex education, we already know what solves this. It's the same refrain from the Braille, science, and teacher crises. If they won't teach us, we'll teach us. They wouldn't teach us, so we taught us. We, the blind, developed the Sexual Health Education Research and Training Project, which, to my knowledge, is the first research-based, blind-led, blind-centered sexual health education effort for blind adults. It was designed by blind people for blind people. No. Lest anyone think we approached this haphazardly, I'm going to throw out some fancy research lingo to assuage your worries. This is for all those science nerds who appreciate a long, overcomplicated description, but it's also for those skeptics who aren't sure if we ought to be venturing into research, or sex education, or research on sex education. The SHIRT project employed a community-based participatory research model, which is a social justice-oriented approach that was adapted for public health in the late 20th century. It's only about 25 years ago, in case you were wondering. This approach follows 9 key principles, which you can find in the peer-reviewed literature if you're so inclined. But suffice it to say that in this kind of research, it's the researched, not the researcher, that holds decision-making power and leadership. It's not academic experts telling blind people what we need. It's people with academic expertise and people with community-based expertise working together to solve agreed-upon problems using agreed-upon methods. We also used a critical disability theory lens. CDT
scrutinizes the systems within which disabled people live, as opposed to scrutinizing the disabilities or the people themselves. Here's how I like to think of CDT. Instead of the traditional breakup line of, it's not you, it's me, CDT says to ableist systems and the people that perpetuate them, actually, it is you, you're the problem. And that's a view that I would venture to guess resonates with many of us here today. So with the CBPR approach and CDT lens in mind, we developed a sexual health education intervention, which is just what public health folks call a program, for blind adults. Because we know from previous research from Drs. Wild, Kapperman, Kelly, and others that blind adults did not get adequate sexual health education in high school, and because we do, obviously, have standards, we used the National Sex Education Standards as the basis for what content to include in the intervention. The NSES details all the skills and knowledge that one should have after leaving high school, so it was a logical place to start when trying to fill those gaps. SHRT also combined 13 constructs from 3 conceptual frameworks during intervention design, implementation, and evaluation. Conceptual frameworks are just roadmaps for researchers, and they tell us what elements to think about and how those elements relate during the research process. We chose the reach, effectiveness, adoption, implementation, and maintenance, or REAIM, framework, and its companion, the practical, robust implementation sustainability model, or PRISM, because these are widely used, robust, evidence-based frameworks in the field of public health. They've been tested, retested, critiqued, critiqued some more. So in short, these frameworks work. With REAIM and PRISM, while REAIM and PRISM contemplate every aspect of the intervention design process, including the target audience, they lack the detailed consideration of the specific and unique attributes of each target audience, like blind people. And that's where our third framework, the 5 Principles for Disrupting Compulsory Sightedness, comes in. This framework was developed by blind scholar Natalie Shaheen, and it maps, It maps in hierarchical order the necessary infrastructure for a given educational endeavor to cultivate success for blind learners. Now, these things might seem obvious to us, like embracing non-visual techniques, creating an empowering environment, ensuring that all equipment and materials are accessible, but they're sadly novel concepts to some of those experts in the vision field. The combination of interdisciplinary frameworks addresses a key problem with much of the programming, sexual health or otherwise, developed for blind people. In my experience, well-meaning content-specific experts like sex educators want to be inclusive, but they develop programs that lack the need or that do not meet the needs of blind individuals. Conversely, professionals in the blindness field want to address identified knowledge and information gaps, but they lack the content-specific expertise, like credentialing and sexual health education, to do that effectively. It's the combination of blindness-specific and content-specific expertise that's critical here, and though it took us 3 frameworks and 13 constructs from them, we achieved that goal with SHRT. So at this point, I've introduced to you lots of acronyms: SHRT, CBPR, CDT, NSES, REAIM, PRISM, 5 principles. We've got a whole alphabet soup. Since we all know that the quality of your work directly correlates to the number of fancy acronyms you have, I posit that I have thus adequately convinced you of the valor of this endeavor. Sarcasm aside, the fact that our work is grounded in science is profoundly important, but it's also a bit of a drag if research isn't your thing. So let me turn now to some of the things we learned from our years-long, meticulous effort to bring the SHRT project to fruition. I'll spare you the research specifics this time and just say that we learned these things because we asked blind people, both the 14 facilitators that helped run the event and the 178 participants that attended it, what they thought. So this information comes from us. It doesn't come from somebody else who thought they might know what blind people need. It's clear from our data that there's a resounding need for continued sexual health education work in our community. Both participants and facilitators
emphasize that they were excited and relieved that our organization was engaging in this critical work. Here's what two participants said. One said, "The positive blindness philosophy and complete openness of the facilitators was amazing. Every table I visited was patient, kind, and happy to answer questions. The fact that this was happening at all changed my life." And I cannot name just one thing that was great about this particular activity. I've been saying for a long time that we needed a way to learn about sexual and relationship health that would be inclusive to blind people, and this was it. Our data also highlights that for sensitive information like sexual health, it is imperative that blind people have autonomy over what and how they learn. So rather than creating a seminar where folks would be exposed to prescribed content, we developed a self-directed open house where participants could decide what and how they learned. Some folks were just interested in anatomy. Others were there for the contraception. Many were interested in gender and identity, but most folks wanted to visit every table to learn all that they could. It sounds so simple to let people choose what and how they learn, but for many attendees, this was the very first time. These are adult attendees, and this was the very first time that they could, one, choose what topics they wanted to know about, two, have time to explore those topics without 57 people asking if they needed help, three, have access to somebody who knew non-visual techniques and could answer their questions, four, decide that they didn't want to talk to that person who was there to answer questions because they wanted to explore on their own, and five, have everything, not just one thing or two things, but everything available in accessible, high-quality formats. Here's what this meant for just one participant. It's a story that was shared by one of our facilitators. "I had an asexual, aromantic person come to my table, and she was in tears, and she said, 'I never thought I'd be welcome at an event like this.' And then she said, 'I can just leave the tables where I'm uncomfortable, and I never thought I'd be able to do that.'" This person was asexual, meaning they don't experience sexual attraction to anyone at all. They're also aromantic, which means they don't have romantic feelings either. Essentially, this is perhaps the last person we might expect to attend an event about sex. But she showed up because, well, I don't know why she showed up. We'll have to do more research to know why people came to these things. But I would hypothesize that it's because she got all the wrong messages growing up. But regardless, this person had a transformative experience because her autonomy was respected, because we made space for all of us, and because we had the courage to tackle these difficult things together. We learned plenty of other things about what makes sexual health education effective, what we did well, and what we could do better. But with my remaining time today, I want to share with you a few more glimpses of what happened at the SHIRT Project. We didn't shy away from tough conversations, and these stories, these are our collective reward. At the end of the evening, a blind woman, probably in her early 20s, who didn't know how to use a tampon, was learning how to use a tampon, asking questions about why is this here and how does it stay in, and having all these questions answered for her that nobody's ever answered before. This is incredibly important information that somebody should have shared with this person, and it didn't happen until this event. And we had someone come up who wanted to be a blind parent. She had never met a blind mom before, and she didn't really think it was possible. She burst into tears hearing our stories about how we were parenting positively in the community and how it really was possible. Then she starts being all apologetic about crying, and I was like, "No, no, it's fine. Please keep crying." And at that point, that's when I knew that this is where I'm supposed to be. And finally, we had a family who lost a baby at 13 weeks. And seeing the 3D printed 13-week ultrasound, they connected with it so emotionally and so hard. It was such an important moment for them to see what their baby might have looked like. They finally got some closure. We don't have to continue to simply absorb the messages of others.
We're not empty vessels just waiting to be filled with whatever they decide we should hear. We don't have to wait and hang on and hold tight while someone else determines what crumbs of knowledge we're allowed to have. If we ask nicely, maybe someone will explain how to use a condom. If we don't make a fuss, perhaps they'll describe labor and delivery or lactation. Maybe we'll get enough to get by, and maybe we won't. But make no mistake, unless and until blind people are at the center and at the helm of this sex education ship, we will never experience the freedom to live the sexual, asexual, or anywhere in between lives that we want. We decide what messages, ideas, and values and priorities flow freely within our movement. And when we do,

0: did figure it out all on your own, pick up a brick and help us build something because you especially belong here. Maybe you don't need blind-led, blind-centered sex education or research, but I assure you that blind-led, blind-centered research needs you. It's not about your personal views on sex. It's about our collective right to have equal, if not superior, access to all educational opportunities, including sexual health. We didn't stay silent when they wanted to do away with Braille. We didn't sit still when they said that STEM careers just aren't for you. We're moving to make sure that teachers have the tools and philosophy they need to nurture our next round of blind leaders. Wherever there's educational injustice, wherever blind people are getting the short end of the stick, and whenever they tell us that you're not eligible for all that life has to offer, we'll be there. We'll step into weird, awkward, uncomfortable spaces together. We'll do the work to generate the data that will tell us how to make it better, and we'll use that data along with courage and commitment and a solemn promise forged from shared pain and shared resolve that we will not let their messages win. We'll do research on Braille and science and sex and whatever comes next. We'll craft our own messages to share with others, and most importantly, those messages, our messages, are the ones we'll amplify back to ourselves. Thank you.
1: Well done.
2: Okay.
1: Very well done. Great job. Great job.
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1: I think this is a great item to end the afternoon on. And to give you a little history, one of the first things that I did in the office of the president, based on the priorities of this convention, was wrote to the CEO of Microsoft to express our deep frustration with accessibility at Microsoft. And the Federation requested respectfully, but with some urgency, that we needed a meeting with the CEO of Microsoft to talk about accessibility. Because of who we are as an organization and because of who he is as a corporate leader, Satya Nadella invited me to come to Microsoft for a meeting in 2014, which I reported to you on during my 2015 presidential report. Our relationship with Microsoft 10 years ago was in a much different place than it is today. And one of the people that participated in that meeting, I think the first time that I met our speaker this afternoon was at that meeting just over 10 years ago. And we've been on a journey with Microsoft since then, continuing to grow and strengthen our trusted relationship where we give Microsoft honest but frank feedback on the product direction. And with our speaker today, we talk often more about policy as much as we talk about the products themselves and the technology. She has proven to be a champion for us at Microsoft, but also in other spaces. And equally as important, she sincerely respects and invites the honest feedback. She's not afraid of the hard conversation, and she's always willing to talk about where some of the limitations might be and to find a path to work together to continue to advance the approach. So this presentation is about really the last decade of work that we have done in partnership with Microsoft and maybe the next 10 years of our partnership. We're pleased to invite back to our stage the Vice President, Chief Accessibility Officer at Microsoft. Here's our friend, Jenny Leigh Fleury.

0: Good afternoon. How are we doing? I happen to know you can do better than that. How are we doing? All right, folks, I'm going to need that energy to continue. I am deaf and I cannot hear you. But I can see it and I enjoy it. My name is Jenny Leigh Flurry. I am the Chief Accessibility Officer at Microsoft. I have flown here from Seattle, where it is, 70 degrees and sunny, which is a little different to what I saw outside before I came in here. I should explain my accent. That is a British accent. I don't want any misunderstanding. I am not Australian. And I live in Washington State. So for you guys in the corner, I'm waving at you because I love you dearly. I'm here to talk about many different things. By the way, I should also explain, because of my deafness, you're going to hear a bit of deaf accent. So please, if I mispronounce, will you forgive me? Okay, I'm glad we got that one out the way. I'm going to talk a little bit about how I got to Microsoft and the journey that we have collectively been on. How did I go and, come from London to Seattle? Well, let me just first explain that. I joined Microsoft to work on a little product called Hotmail. Anyone? Amazing product. I moved 2 years later. I moved to live in Seattle to work on another product called Bing. I like Bing. My day job was figuring out advertising, search, trying to compete with this little thing called Google. My night job was building the disability employee group at Microsoft. Some of that group are in the room today. In fact, some of the accessibilitarians, which is our beautiful accessible community at Microsoft, are also here today. And I love and adore them all. It started incredibly small. I've now been at Microsoft 20 years. I've been a CAO, Chief Accessibility Officer, for 10. I've witnessed many, many, many shifts, both in technology, people, and accessibility. I'm a user of accessibility. I sign, I use captioning, and I'm deeply grateful for the incredible ASL interpreters and captioners you have at this event, including my own ASL interpreter, Mary, who sat right in front of me. What I want to do is take you through some of that learning. And I will mention that Dan Goldstein, who's sitting down here, when I got this job, told me that I needed to write it down. He told me that 10 years ago, and I laughed. I did not think that I would ever be standing on a stage as glorious as this one, trying to recall history and learning as I think about the future of accessibility. But here we are, Dan. I should have followed your advice, and I did not. So I'm going to take a stab at it. I'm going to talk a little bit about the past, the present, and the future. Are you with me? All right. Well, let me start with a little bit of tech history. I'm going to go back a little further than Mark said. And I'm going to actually talk about where we are and where Microsoft is, because we're actually celebrating a birthday this year. Microsoft is 50 years old. So am I. But I don't want to talk about that. It's terrifying. I will also say that we are celebrating over 30 years of accessibility at Microsoft. The first decade, 30 years. The first decade was kind of an interesting one when I go back, and I did go back down. We built a lot of foundational practices. We put a new company-wide policy on accessibility, and in 1995, for those that were still or were around at that time, Microsoft launched its first set of accessibility features in the menu. That included Sound Sentry, sounds so weird now, Sound Sentry, high contrast, and access to this product, which many of you may use today, Zoom Text. For those with longer memories, We had some features before that. The first screen reading, I actually dug around and went into our history books and I sort of pulled out all the newspapers. They were paper newspapers back then. The first screen reading was actually a product called Slimware Windows Bridge. Anyone remember that? In 1992, which was in Windows 3.1. Can you believe it? It actually was the first thing that gave access to the graphical interface. Our first proper feature was in 1994. It's a feature that actually is still in our product today. It's called sticky keys. And you will hit it if you hit shift too many times. It's still invaluable to our friends in the mobility community. Windows 95 went down well, but as always, disabled people know best. And in 1998, we had our first community meeting. That was with a guy that you will probably know called Bill Gates. Bill Gates met with a room, an audience, that included the late and the great Judy Heumann. That room requested many, many features to be a part of Microsoft and to be part of our products. And top of the list probably won't surprise you, an inbox screen reader. Narrator launched in 2000. It wasn't a great launch, as Mark tells me often. But I will also say that internally within Microsoft, our internal community was growing. In fact, that's where I was focused. The ERG at Microsoft is probably my proudest accomplishment in my time and tenure at the company. By the way, I'm not done. I've got way more to do. In 2010, we launched this little conference called the Ability Summit. It had 20 people in it in the first year. 20 people. And I thought that was a raving success. It's still going, 15 years on. And in March this year, we welcomed 21,000 people. And I pinch myself, and then it's very clear why that is. Employee feedback, customer feedback is invaluable to the future of our products. You have made our products better with your feedback. And you've kept us grounded. You told us when we changed the Outlook ribbon. You told us how you felt. And we heard you. We also launched some really important services in that period of time, just before Mark sent me his love letter. We launched, very importantly, the Disability Answer Desk. Who uses it? Dad. Anyone heard of the Dad team? aka.ms/dad. Crystal Jones from our team is here today. We launched it with just 5 agents. Today it takes over 10,000 calls a month. Your feedback, your questions, your issues, the error message, which is never happen on Windows, but sometimes maybe they do. We work to get them fixed quickly. You can contact us and speak to any of our agents, but more importantly, you can also use the latest technology, AI, and Be My Eyes. And I'm grateful to our partnership with Be My Eyes. 50% of queries from blind people coming to Dad today are solved by Be My Eyes and AI. We also launched the Supported Employment Program, which hires intellectual developmental disabilities into Microsoft. This is a program that today operates in 28 countries and has over 600 hires. And here's the kicker. We do not support subminimum wage. We believe everyone is entitled to fair wages. And we do not work with 14C certificate holders. Which brings me to the last decade and the future decade. When I came into this position at the end of 2015, I had a humbling place to start. The only way was up. I put in a new series of goals to empower every person, every organization to achieve more in education, in employment, in the workplace, at home, and in play. Because at the core, accessibility does one very important thing. It makes life possible. It makes everything easier. Reflecting back, it was a challenging time. Windows was launching every 3 to 5 years, Office every 2 years, and there was this little thing called a Windows phone. I'm not going to talk about that. Gaming was new. LinkedIn was coming in. LinkedIn, by the way, updates 3 times a day. My job has evolved since. Microsoft has over 6,000 products, websites, and tools, and my job is to shepherd those 335 buildings and to make sure that our workplace and our hiring practices are accessible for everyone. We're not perfect, but I'm incredibly proud at how accessibility has become part of our DNA. There's a couple of things that I've learned from this. One, every employee in every company should be trained on accessibility. This year alone, we have trained 235,000 Microsoft employees on their obligations to make every product, every website, every tool, every meeting, every event accessible. We need every person to know this. We made that training publicly available, by the way. You can take it. You can have a look at it. We ripped out the Microsoft stuff, by the way. It's gone. All the nerdy stuff. We just put the framework out. 5.5 million have taken that training so far, and my new goal is far higher than that. The team doesn't know that yet. Accessibility must be managed as a business, as a priority. That means that you have to have consistent monitoring of what you do, and you have to move accessibility instead of break fix to build by design. Our testing tools that we use, which is accessibilityinsights.io, we have made available and free online for everyone to use. We have to remember, number three, that compliance is the floor, not the ceiling. I want every product to be usable, delightful, easy for everyone, and compliance is a beautiful thing, but it is not the goal. I love that Office now has an accessibility assistant that makes making an accessible document easier. Microsoft Teams has taken this theory. They've just actually launched Reflow. And Xbox, well, they said they needed a screen reader, and it got one. And then, four, you've got to innovate with people. The biggest, most important innovation that I think we probably created was done by an incredible person who is here today, Saqib, who created Seeing AI, which is used every month by hundreds of thousands of blind and low vision people. It is our only medically certified device at Microsoft, and it continues to evolve. Seeing AI now provides video descriptions free. And if you haven't downloaded it on your fruity device or your robot device, what are you doing? Get on it right now. So let's talk about the future. We're not perfect, but we're committed and we've learned a lot. And of course, the future includes one little thing that I haven't yet mentioned. Artificial intelligence. Anyone heard about it? Let me just add to the beautiful words of Jonathan Mosen. AI is not new. It started in the 1950s, and it's gone through incredible chapters in its journey, from descriptive to predictive to prescriptive. Good grief, did I say that right? Woo, that's a lot. And what everyone is talking about right now, generative AI. Generative AI is revolutionary. It trains on immense amounts of data, immense text, images, audio, and video to learn patterns and relationships. Once it's trained, it does not need to look at the code. You can point a camera at a screen and it will describe what it sees in inordinate amount of detail. That training is important, but it means that the quality gets better and better and better. What it means to you is that you can get on the spot context on images. Images that previously required manual tagging. Does it replace the need for accessibility in code level design? Absolutely not. Which is why I love that Microsoft called its AI Copilot. Copilot, when it came out, we were like, what? But it makes so much sense. You are in control. AI is your co-pilot. We're early on this journey, but we are learning so much. We're learning that it can have a profound impact on blind and low vision. We're also learning that it can have a profound impact on other communities, especially neurodiverse. We did a study with EY. We spoke to 300 people across 17 companies, and 91% said that Copilot is a helpful assistive technology. An assistive technology. That floored me. But this is the next chapter and the one that we get to write. If we use the learning from the last decade, there are a couple of key principles as we go forward. One, we have to remember the basics. AI tools must be accessible. They must be navigable. They must be usable and delightful. It must be easy to find them. Even yesterday, Xbox made sure that every single game in the Xbox.com and digital priority sets now have tags. So you can see all of the features, every single one, before you download and buy them. Simple things that make gaming discoverable. And by the way, my recommendations are Forza, Sea of Thieves, and Flight Simulator, all of which are great for blind and low vision. Just saying. Data must be representative, and we've got to innovate. And I will say this is where I come back to my partnership with Mark. We took a risk a few months ago and did something that no one else has done. We methodically partnered with an organization that we love and trust, Be My Eyes, to buy data, to bring data from Be My Eyes into our AI to train it. In fact, 21 million minutes of data. And train it on blindness, on canes, on dogs, and the use of technology, so that when you search for blind imagery, you get representative results, not societal lens of what it thinks blindness is. Which, as we know, isn't great. It was done carefully, thoughtfully, with privacy and security always top of mind, and consent. And I called Mark and I said, I'm a bit nervous about this one. I'm a bit nervous. And so did Mike, sitting back there. And Mark said, we need to do it. AI must be representative of blind and low vision people. I'm really thrilled to share with you that the results of this are beginning to come through. When you create an image using Bing Creator coming through, which will give you the ability to create a Marvel-type image or a cartoon image of anything or anyone, the data, if you ask it to create a blind person of any kind, will be representative and accurate. There will be no ski masks, night masks, or any of the ilk that you may have seen on search materials before because of this training. So, as I wrap up, I know I need to wrap up because the food here is so good. So good. We are in Louisiana, people. We are at an inflection point. We have huge challenges. Just 1 to 2% of websites are accessible today. Just breathe that in. It's a number that hasn't changed, and Mark and I have talked about many times. How do we change this? I believe that AI is going to have a big part to play in that dilemma. AI will understand images and pictures. It won't replace the need for code-level accessibility, but it will give you another tool, another assistive technology. Technology is a change in people. I cannot wait to see what happens in the next 5 to 10 years. I cannot wait to hear your feedback, whether it's to me directly or to Dad. Let me mention that again, aka.ms/DAD. We collectively need to be guardians of this next chapter to make sure that AI does not produce the harms. I do not want to see it impacting employment. By the way, we do not use AI tools. That is not our charter. And I have trained every single recruiter at Microsoft. And if we see the word JAWS, MBDA, blind or low vision, we go after that talent. Accessibility needs to be driven by the blind and low vision community and my colleagues in the deaf, neurodiverse, and disabled. So my ask to you all is to try it. I do not care what device you use. I don't care if it's Fruity. I don't care if it's robot. I don't care if it's a PC, although I do recommend. Download Seeing AI, try Copilot, and please give us your feedback. And a deep, huge hug and thank you to all of you for the feedback, the patience, and resilience that you have given me and my team as we have charted this journey. And a special thank you to Mark Rico Bono. Thank you for your time.
1: 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I think we have enormously more confidence than we did 10 years ago in Microsoft, and a big part of that is the honest, open, and passionate work that Jenny Leigh Fleury has done. So let's give her another round of applause.
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3: John Langston Gwaltney by Peggy Chong, the Blind History Lady. There is a photo on the page, the caption, Peggy Chong. From the editor, Peggy Chong lives in Colorado, and for a long time now she has been compiling biographies of blind men and women who have routinely gone unnoticed. She has earned the nickname, the Blind History Lady, and she is available for presentations in person or by phone. If you want to speak with her, she can be reached at theblindhistorylady@gmail.com. To read more of her books, visit the NFB Braille Monitor show notes page for the link. Here is her latest offering to the Braille Monitor. Hello, Blind History Lady fans. February, as you know, is Black History Month. In our blind family tree, we have too many ancestors of color whose trail has been swept away by time. But that does not mean that we do not have black and blind ancestors to celebrate. This month's profile is of a man who enriched the lives of many as much as they enriched his life. He was fortunate to be mentored by his hero and became a hero to those whom he mentored. Meet John Langston Gwaltney, born September 25, 1928, in Orange, New Jersey, the son of a merchant seaman, Stanley Gwaltney, and his mother, Mabel Gwaltney. Blind from birth, John's mother, Mabel, tried everything that she could to see if there was a cure for her son's blindness. She took him to many doctors, chiropractors, and faith healers who told her there was nothing they could do. She turned to herbal medicine, and still, there was no improvement in her son's vision. His mother and oldest sister, Lucy, had the most influence over his life. Mabel relied on the community and family to help her raise her five children. Their black community was close-knit, supportive of each other through businesses and church. She led by example in teaching her son to observe, question, and seek out knowledge. Lucy read to John from a variety of books. She taught him what a campfire was by lighting a fire in the great iron pot in the middle of their living room. She taught him how to make cheese biscuits and even perfume. Being black was one handicap, but to be blind as well left few doors open to him. The only blind occupations that his mother thought a black man would be accepted in were music and ministry. To that end, she taught him at home from a young age. She cut out print letters and objects from cardboard to teach him to read. There was always a piano in the house, and she encouraged him to play every day. When he was 8, she introduced him to wood carving. Mabel handed him a knife and a stick of wood. John's uncle was an excellent wood sculptor and took John under his wing. Family and friends introduced him to everything tactile for him to study and transform into art. This became a lifelong passion for John. When he was school age, Mabel wanted him to stay near her, but at the same time to get a good education. She wrote to Eleanor Roosevelt and pleaded her son's case. Mrs. Roosevelt, who was a proponent of the education of the disabled in their local public schools, helped John enter classes near his home. He was hooked on geography. Two elementary teachers in particular encouraged his studies of the world. His father told him vivid stories of the many people and places he'd seen as a seaman. At night, John would go to bed dreaming of the adventures he would have when he explored for himself these faraway lands. Each week, John would listen to CBS's School of the Air. One episode had Margaret Mead, a woman who was a famous anthropologist, as the guest. Her presentation took root in his mind, and he began to dream of becoming an anthropologist. After graduating from high school, he enrolled at Uppsala College in East Orange during the fall of 1947. He graduated with a degree in history in 1952. With scholarships in hand and some assistance through the New Jersey Commission for the Blind, John moved to New York to study for a master's degree in political science at the New School of Social Research. He completed his master's in 1957. His siblings acted as readers for him when working on his vast research. His brother Robert was helpful in finding funding for some of the equipment John would need for his expeditions. In 1956, John married Judith Jacobson. She too became a reader and supporter in his career. That first year of their marriage was John's first field research project in Mexico. Judith went along with her husband as a research assistant. Although he wanted to continue with school, he needed to earn a living. He secured a teaching job at the Henry George School of Social Sciences. This high school attracted students wishing to pursue careers in the social sciences. It was here that he first learned to sharpen his teaching skills. In 1959, he enrolled at Columbia University in New York to begin his doctoral degree. Although he had excellent professors at Columbia, he learned the most from Dr. Margaret Mead, his instructor, that had the greatest impact on him. Mead was the woman who had caused his thirst for anthropology. Now here she was in person, working with him and most supportive as well. She helped him plan his major research project. She did not stand in his way because of his blindness. This project was the study of blindness in the Indians who lived in the village of San Pedro Yalox in southwestern Mexico. The village was not accessible by vehicle, and the inhabitants spoke the ancient tongues of their Chinantec ancestors, not Spanish. The village was set in an area with rough terrain, steep hills, valleys, and drastic climate changes. Having done his research on the area early on, he knew he needed a few more skills under his belt. He needed to walk or ride a horse to the village and other places he wanted to go. He took horseback riding lessons and had some extra strong metal canes made to take along. His year-long study focused on how the village maintained its social order when so many of its members were blind. With a grant from the National Institutes of Health, he had almost all of his expenses covered. In 1966, John returned to New York and received his doctorate from Columbia in 1967. His thesis was entitled Role of Expectations in Blindness in a Oaxaca Village. The thesis won him the Ansley Dissertation Award in the fall of 1967. He took a position as an instructor at the State University in Cortland, New York, where he was promoted to associate professor in 1969. In 1970, his book, The Thrice Shy, Cultural Accommodations to Blindness and Other Disasters in a Mexican Community, was published. In 1971, John accepted a professorship at Syracuse University, where he focused his attention on the lives of black men and women in the United States. Through interviews and research, he set out to demonstrate that there is a black culture. The culmination of his research was his book, Drilongso, a Self-Portrait of Black America, published in 1981. In the book were many stories of the average black man or woman. Through his book, he hoped that the white public would start to see the average black person as just like them and not the negative images portrayed on the nightly news and media. In 1986, he published another book entitled The Dissenters, Voices from Contemporary America. This book was a collection of interviews with revolutionaries from all walks of life. The premise was that the dissenters helped the general public stay in touch with reality. The book was nominated for a Robert F. Kennedy Book Award in 1967. John retired from teaching in 1989. During his career, he also found time to work on projects for the Smithsonian, the New York State Creative Artist Public Services, the New York Council for the Humanities, and several national science organizations. Much more can be learned about John in a book entitled The Second Generation of African American Pioneers in Anthropology, edited by Ira E. Harrison, Deborah Johnson Simon, and Erica Lorraine Williams.
4: Letting the world know that blindness is not the characteristic that holds us back. We're NFBRN, the National Federation of the Blind Radio Network.
5: Another gifted writer. A photo appears at this point. The caption, Donald Capps. From the editor, In January of 1958, a letter was published from an up-and-coming leader in the National Federation of the Blind. We thought Monitor readers would be interested in this correspondence and that it will remind us how important it is to make the case for joining the National Federation of the Blind while reaffirming our own choice to give so much to the movement. Here is what the January 1958 issue of this magazine had to say about Donald Capps. It has lately become evident that we now have another most outstanding wielder of the eloquent pen, in the person of Donald Capps, president of our South Carolina affiliate. Here is a fine sample of his work, a letter written to a prominent blind lawyer in his state. Recall that you told me, when asked if you would participate in the work of the Aurora Club and the NFB is doing, that you needed more time to think about the matter and that you also wanted to secure the impressions of impartial parties concerning the NFB. Certainly, no one can be criticized for investigating before assuming responsibilities, and I, for one, did exactly this before entering into this work. As a young man with 11 years' experience in the insurance industry, and apparently with prospects for a reasonably bright future and career, it would have been foolish for me to assume responsibilities and enter into any phase of activity that would jeopardize my future welfare. There are, of course, hundreds of institutions and agencies doing work with and for the blind. These include state agencies, schools for the blind, sheltered workshops, guide dog establishments, and Braille magazine publications, etc. Each in its own field should be recognized for its actual contribution to the life of the blind. However, the National Federation of the Blind is unique in that it is a national organization of the blind themselves, with organizations in 43 states and members in all the states, and the leadership of the national organization as well as the state organization is in the hands of successful blind people. While each state organization may vary in its structure and scope, it is the ultimate aim of the state and national organization to abolish misconceptions about blindness through public education and to promote job opportunity in accordance with a blind individual's capabilities. We are especially interested in blind persons assuming jobs in private industry beside their sighted fellow workers and in other fields. We believe it is harmful to the blind to colonize or segregate them into a special type of sheltered work which focuses public attention on this special treatment. Improving the public's attitude concerning blindness is, in my opinion, of extreme importance, and, once blindness is fully accepted by the public, then many or most of our problems will no longer be. The 40,000 blind men and women who make up the National Federation of the Blind are engaged in all fields of endeavor, and it probably will be interesting to you to know that many of the directors of the NFB are successful attorneys. As a matter of fact, there must have been some 50 lawyers present at the convention in New Orleans in July, and at that time this group organized some type of lawyer's guild. Not being in the legal profession, I did not attend this meeting and therefore do not know exactly what they discussed or planned to do, but one thing is certain, and that is that they will exchange ideas and do those things that will result in mutual good. Two of the directors of the NFB whom you might happen to know are Walter McDonald, a lawyer and chairman of the Georgia Public Service Commission, and Dr. Munford Boyd, professor of law at the University of Virginia in Charlottesville. One of the most discouraging aspects of working in any organization is that of getting those persons who can make a substantial contribution to the cause to participate, but who fail to do so for one reason or another. All of us have philosophical differences, which we will agree is human nature, but for the life of me I cannot see why anyone who has experienced blindness and its problems would fail to participate in a program designed to benefit the blind. It is recognized that this letter is lengthy, but I hope that you will seriously consider my request that you join in and work with us, as I sincerely and earnestly feel that you should not deprive our organization, which you will recall was recently honored by a concurrent resolution introduced by Representative Burnett R. Maybank, Jr., of your talents and the contributions which you could undoubtedly make. I urge you to become active in our state organization, which will provide you with a real opportunity to contribute to the improvement of the lot of the blind, and I assure you that we are making progress, and you may also be assured I shall continue to use all of my energy and resources to further this progress. Once you have become active in this work, you will be pleasantly surprised at how beneficial it will be to you and at how much personal satisfaction will be yours from helping others.
4: Proudly raising expectations. Because low expectations create obstacles between blind people and our dreams. NFBRN, the National Federation of the Blind Radio Network.
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4: Hello and welcome to the Nation's Blind Podcast. I am Melissa Riccobono and I am here with not one, not two, but three other fantastic people today. First of all, let's get the co-host in. Hello, co-host. Why don't you introduce yourself?
7: Ahuah. My name is Anil Lewis. I'm glad to be here, Melissa.
4: I'm glad that you're here, Anil.
7: I'm loving this topic we're going to discuss today.
4: I'm excited about this topic. Which one of the lovely ladies would you like to introduce?
7: Let's go alphabetically.
4: Okay.
7: Let's go with Danielle McCann.
4: Hello, Danielle. How are you?
8: Hello. I'm great. How are y'all?
4: Doing well.
7: Now, you're going to introduce our second guest?
4: So our other lovely lady is Nikki Jackson. Hello, Nikki. How are you?
9: Hi, you all. I'm doing well. How are you both?
4: Doing great.
7: Yeah.
4: Well, you know, we are talking about some things, not really about beauty, I guess, but we are talking about representation, certainly, and pop culture and media and how blind people are and have been represented. And so we're going to start out more broadly with TV shows, movies, things that people want to talk about blind people being represented. And then we're going to go into the cool topic of blind Barbie.
7: Oh, yeah.
4: Blind Barbie, yay or nay?
7: Great topic.
4: Or both. And so I think I'm very excited about this. And so, Anil, I know you had a movie you wanted to talk about. So why don't we start with yours?
7: Oh, yeah. That's how I wanted to start on the top. My hoo-ah. I love that. My blind movie is Sin of a Woman with Al Pacino. He's just a phenomenal actor. And I know there's positives and negatives about it, but just the framework is a retired military guy who goes blind. And I forget whether it's his grandson or just a stranger, young kid who's a student who needs to get some community service for what he did, meets this blind retired military official. And I just love the fact that he's very adamant about demanding that he be treated in a certain way, meaning Al Pacino, the blind guy. And it wasn't, you know, the pity. And when the young man tried to express a little bit of pity or whatever, you know, it really was met with a more direct positive identity of who he was, even though he was still really struggling with his blindness. It's a really complicated, in my opinion, movie if you really evaluate the emotions and that kind of thing. But it's a really wonderful ending, which I won't spoil for you. But that was the one that first came to mind. There were many others, but that was the one that came to mind.
4: Now, two things about that movie. Is that where he calls Jack Daniels John Daniels because they're such good friends? Is that the movie?
7: It may be. I haven't seen it in a very long time. And I could see that happening, yes.
4: I just got this flicker because it's been a very long time for me as well. And I do remember, and I love what you said, Anil, about it being complicated because blindness is and can be complicated, right? It's not generally you go blind or you're born blind and you're all happy or you're all miserable. I mean, I think there's a process that we all go through, and especially if you go blind later in life and we're very used to being in charge and powerful and using your vision a lot. I mean, being in the military, that's kind of all about, in some ways, good or bad, what you can see or looking out for your guys or your women.
7: Definitely establish an identity based on all of that. Yeah, absolutely.
4: Yeah. And so I get that. But the thing that did drive me nuts when I did see the movie and I just rolled my eyes was there is, of course, a scene. And there's another movie called Sneakers, which is about a blind guy that helps detectives.
7: The little tech guy. Yeah. The blind guy was really tech.
4: But both of those movies, they have to have a scene where the blind person's driving the car.
7: Yeah.
4: And that just sort of, I was like, really? Did you have to go there? All the things you could have them do.
7: I love it.
4: Really? And I know you liked it. I don't.
7: Yeah. Because I mean, I know a lot, I have a lot of blind friends. That's their big thing. They've driven. They've had that little sighted, you know, co-pilot and that kind of thing. But I look at it this way, Melissa. These movies prophesied blind people driving. And well, look where we are. Look,
4: that's
7: see?
4: True. Okay. Okay. That's fair. That's fair. Nikki, how about you?
7: Oh, you want to go to Nikki? Okay.
4: I'm going to Nikki. You know, what about you? What is your movie that you want to talk about, or TV show, or do you have a couple? Lay it on us.
9: Well, first of all, let me just say I am one of those blind people who had the opportunity to drive. So I had my sighted co-pilot. Okay, next to me was my cousin who said, "Get in the car. We're going for a drive." And I was, who was I to say no? We're not. Like, no, I'm going to drive.
4: Okay, here's the deal. Quickly, I have also driven. I didn't drive like in some high stakes. I mean, I think the Sneakers was like they were trying to escape and the blind guy is driving. And I can't remember Son of a Woman, but it seems like.
7: Well, the blind guy was driving to the rescue.
10: to the rescue. Was that what it
7: was?
10: And then like, son of a woman, wasn't he driving really fast?
7: Yes.
10: That's the part that I'm like, I mean, I drove too, but it was in a parking lot or was on a country road. Like, there was no speed really involved. But anyway, go ahead. Go ahead, Nikki. Sorry, I digress.
9: No problem. So the movie that I want to talk about briefly is the 2016 film, My Blind Brother. And it is a comedy. And it's pretty awful in a good way, right? Like, it's all of the negative stereotypes about a blind person that you could possibly think of. But really shortly, like a short synopsis of the movie, there are these two brothers. The youngest is the blind brother, and the younger brother went blind early in their childhood due to negligence of the older brother. And so everyone in the town now treats the younger brother like he is a saint, right? He can do no wrong. And I mean, this guy is pretty terrible and he treats people pretty horribly, but people revere him as like this amazing person. And so I won't give any spoilers, but I will say that the younger brother is on a mission to complete this triathlon and he wants to swim across. Part of that is swimming across this huge lake in the town and he wants his brother to help him. And so the story really reflects their relationship and how they kind of go through the ebbs and flows of being brothers, but also to how, you know, how people kind of have these low expectations of the younger brother only for the reason of him being blind, right? Like he's revered for really doing nothing great just because he's just held up to high regard because of his blindness.
7: That's interesting. It speaks to that whole sibling dynamic, you know, and I've seen some where the siblings, you know, hold their blind sibling accountable and really advocate to the parents to make sure their blind sibling is treated the same. But then I also see other situations where the blind sibling, like you said, has just been deemed amazing.
9: Yes.
7: For really doing nothing. Yeah.
9: Yeah. And it's horrible because the older brother, right, like he has been pretty much put down his whole life just for the fact of like everyone else revering his brother for just being blind.
7: Out of the guilt.
9: Yeah, out of the guilt, exactly. So,
7: wow.
9: Yeah.
7: I haven't seen that. I'll have to check that one out.
9: It's a really good movie, honestly. It's pretty funny. I mean, just, you know, as long as you're not sensitive to the stereotypes.
7: that's part of it, evaluating how the blindness representation is the whole key.
10: Well, and I mean, I guess if it's a comedy, like if that's kind of the premise, I might be able to give some of those stereotypes a pass. Like that's really good kind of knowing what I'm getting into. That would help me because otherwise I might just get in and not finish it. So
7: The hard part about that too, though, Melissa, and I'm glad you brought that up, is where do we draw that line? I guess it's really based on the individual, because sometimes, you know, the humor is there, but sometimes people don't recognize that it's just humor. They do really associate that's really what it is. I remember the Saturday Night Live thing when Governor Patterson was doing that whole piece that we got up in arms about that. So it is interesting to see where do you get the mainstream public to understand that this is just a joke. This is not a blind reality kind of thing.
10: Right. And that's really hard when the expectations are so low to begin with.
7: Exactly.
10: I mean, I remember there's an episode of Becker that my father-in-law used to bring up every so often where there's a blind guy in the show Becker and they were waiting for some barbecue to start and the blind guy had eaten like chips and dip and he'd spilled so much on his shirt that the people kept like scooping dip off his shirt with their own chips while they were waiting.
7: Wow.
9: Oh, wow.
10: And my father-in-law was like, oh, that was just hilarious. And Mark and I both were just sort of like, and then my father-in-law said, well, that's just comedy. Not every Italian is a mafioso or whatever. And we're like, but it's tough, really tough.
7: A lot of people don't interpret that as humor. They interpret that as, we've got to get a biblet for the blind guy. But that's another podcast. How about you, Danielle? Did you have one?
8: I do. And I just have a really quick thought on that. So I think so the conversation has to progress to where we can differentiate comedy to reality. And unfortunately, I don't think society is there yet with blindness. I think society is still like, well, of course, the blind person would have an inch thick slab of dip on their shirt, right? Like, that's a normal thing. So I think just society has not gotten there to where we can discern what's supposed to be funny and what's a reality for blind people.
7: So do you think it's an opportunity then for a learning moment? Well, I guess not necessarily, because every person who sees that is not going to have access to a blind person who has that independent perspective. Yeah.
8: Yeah. So So,
7: and then even more so, it's like they think that sighted people don't end up spilling dip.
8: Yeah.
7: You know, yeah, it's really interesting.
8: So I have a show.
7: What do you have for us?
8: Not a movie, but I have to tip my hat to the Golden Girls because.
10: Thank you for being a friend.
7: Thank you for being a friend.
10: Great show.
8: So the Golden Girls, I think, dealt with a lot of issues that were progressive for the 80s, the late 80s, early 90s when the show was on. So things like HIV and homosexuality, mm-hmm. racism, that kind of thing. But my favorite Golden Girls episode is when Rose's sister Lily is on the show and she has recently become blind. And she comes to visit and she has mishaps that people without training or, you know, people who are just getting used to being blind have. So she starts a fire on the stove or she spills water, that kind of thing. I think it's okay to give a spoiler on this one. Tell me if not.
10: I think it's fine.
8: Okay. Yeah. So she ends up asking Rose to please come back to Chicago and live with her because she can't do it on her own. And Rose and the other in her squad, the other Golden Girls are like, no, you have to get training. You have to go get some skills. And so that was such a progressive idea then. I think it still has a lot of merit now. And so by the end of the episode, Lily has gone to training and she comes back with a guide dog. And she's like, I can do it on my own. And with her dog's name is Becky. I remember that really specifically. She's like, well, Becky and I can do it. And so she has this confidence. And so just that's my thing.
7: Very nice. Very nice.
10: That's a really, really nice one. Gosh, where do I go? Because I just keep thinking of more and more and more and more and more.
7: Mm-hmm. You owe us one, Melissa.
10: I do. I think I will do one of my favorites, which I actually think it has some oddities. But for the time, I think it was pretty gosh darn well done. And it also has one of my favorite actors, Sidney Poitier. I think he is an amazing guy.
7: Agreed.
10: This is probably, I'm guessing, like 1968 or so. And the movie is called Patch of Blue. It is about this woman named Selena who goes to the park. Her father, I think, takes her to the park every day and she does her beadwork in the park so she can get fresh air. And Sidney Poitier comes along and befriends her and helps her learn about her environment, her surroundings. Like she didn't even realize there was a bathroom close by and he helps her. Now, the way he helps her is like having her count steps, which I wish he'd put a cane in her hand. But again, her parents, her, it might even be aunt and uncle. I can't remember if they're even her parents, but whoever she lives with are very, very overprotective. Mm-hmm. And I don't know, spoiler alert or not, but I do. It does have a great ending. And I mean, it kind of goes through the blindness, but also a little bit of race because Selena is white and obviously Sidney Poitier is black. So they're a mixed race couple. And it's for the time. I think it's very well done and definitely a movie that I keep thinking I'd like to see again because it has been many years since I've seen it.
7: Yeah. And I think the point you make about him teaching her how to count steps is really at a space where he's not a certified O&M instructor, right? But he's coming at it from a perspective of he wants her to still be as independent as possible.
10: Yes.
7: So in his limited knowledge of what's acceptable or possible,
10: right.
7: Counting steps, you know, sounded like a reasonable way. At least it empowered her to kind of be
10: right.
7: More independent. Yeah.
10: And he believed in her. I mean, that was the thing. Mm-hmm. Nobody else did. And even like, you know, there's a great scene at first where they're meeting and he says, what's your name? She says, Selena, because that's how her parents always said it. And he's like, say it again. And she says, Selena. And he said, oh, Selena. That's a beautiful name. Like he just gives her kind of a whole new way of looking at the world and believes that she can be more independent and that she has a lot to give, that her beadwork is beautiful, but she can do more beyond just that beadwork. Mm-hmm. So it's a very good movie.
7: Sidney Poitier is, he's an amazing actor. He's so suave. I just wish I could be
10: my goodness.
7: Suave and sophisticated as a Sidney Poitier. Yeah.
10: But, you know, all of these have one thing in common. They're all sighted people playing the blind people. I think the only one that I know where that's flipped on its head is All the Light We Cannot See that just came out. And that is two blind people are the act. actresses, and neither one had acted professionally before. Huh. And they won all sorts of awards. And I have not seen that or read the book. So I don't know anybody that has. Any thoughts about that? I was really excited to see the blind representation, not just with the blind people being cast, but like there were blind advisors, I think, as well. And obviously they had to do some things because it was in the novel and it is back in the 40s, World War II, I think, right? Yeah. And so things were different, you know, kind of back in the day. But they also had a bunch of blind people that describe it with descriptive video. And I think a blind person voices the descriptive video. So it's a really cool project all the way around. Anybody seen it?
7: I remember all the social media around it, but I never took the opportunity to watch it. But based on this topic, it's just going to encourage me. Well, it's already encouraged me that I'm going to, maybe that's this weekend.
8: There you go. You can binge it.
10: Yeah.
9: So. Yeah, I was going to say, I haven't seen it either, but it is on my list, along with many other shows to catch up on. So
10: isn't that the truth? My list just keeps getting longer.
7: What a great opportunity to encourage our listeners. Before we even get a chance to comment on it, you guys can write us and tell us what your thoughts are about
10: it. Oh, I love that idea. That is a great idea.
7: And we'll let you know if you were right. No, I'm kidding.
8: No. I actually did see the mini series and it was done really well. And it was kind of cool because my husband, Brian, is not one to like watch the kind of shows that I like. And it actually got him interested because he's like, that was done right. And it's like, because a blind person did that, you know, like it's great. And then also, I just wanted to mention there is the movie See For Me that came out. I believe it's on Apple TV, but that one had a blind protagonist as well. And what I loved with all caps about that movie is that the blind person was not made into a saint. The blind person is kind of shifty, shady, and I love that.
7: That is nice. And it's played by a blind person?
8: Yes.
10: Oh, is it? Oh, wow.
9: Oh, that's cool.
7: It's so interesting that you say they were a little bit shady, because I know that one of the things, this is totally a non sequitur, that gave me comfort when I went blind is I read a story about a blind guy who was robbing a bank. And I said, well, you know, if blind people can still be felons, I guess I'm going to be all right.
10: No, it's true. It is true. And I mean, I think that's the point, right? Because so often blind characters are either the saints, or they are the ones to be pitied above all else, or they are the ones with the superpowers, super hearing, super touch, super senses of some kind.
8: Or they get their sight back.
10: Oh, yes. Or they get their sight back. And so I think it's great to have all the different representations, but I think when you come across really good ones, I do know there was a show called Early Edition. And a girl on that show is blind. And I think from what I saw, I didn't see every single episode, but from what I saw, I think she owned a restaurant and she had a guide dog. Her name was Marissa. And she wasn't like a main character, but she certainly had a fairly large role in the show. And I think she was done pretty well. I don't think she was played by a blind person, but I do think that overall she was portrayed pretty well.
8: There's also the Netflix series called You. So that is a super scary serial killer show.
10: Whoa.
8: But there is a blind person who plays a minor character. The actor is blind and he plays a minor character. And what's cool about that is that he plays, so without giving too much away, it ends up that a sighted parent needs to give up their child. And above all, the sighted person trusts the blind man to raise the child. So I thought that was cool.
7: Oh, wow.
9: Love that.
10: That's amazing.
7: As a single blind dad, there you go. Blind dad power. How about that? It's interesting because a lot of these are relatively new, but I remember Little House on the Prairie. Yeah. They had the little blind scene, the If You See What I Hear movie. You know, a whole lot of this stuff is out there, you know, but it's all about identity, right? And how you see yourself as a blind person. I think recently the release of the blind Barbie doll is really reflective of kind of how the blind identity is kind of permeating into even, you know, the space of toys, which I thought was pretty amazing. And the overall social media frenzy around that was pretty interesting.
10: So yeah, the social media stuff was super interesting. And we actually have some comments that I'm going to read, but you're going to have to wait for them. We're going to stop for just a minute and give you this break for an ad.
11: 'Tis the season for our NFB scholarship program. This annual program is the largest of its kind in the country,
12: and awards more than $250,000 in cash and prizes to blind scholars across the 50 states, the District of Columbia, and Puerto Rico in recognition of their achievements and professional aspirations.

0: And here are a few responses. Sierra from Louisiana said, yes, Blind Barbie is wonderful, and I think it's a great start. I'm hoping that we continue to have more blind and other disabled dolls to follow. Because, like Barbie herself, we are all not the same. We look different. We have different styles, different hair colors, etc.
1: That's a good point.
0: Yeah. So I'm hoping that any other blind and disabled dolls slash toys that follow expand on the diversity of blind and the blind and disability community. As for us being representative incorrectly, don't even get me started on that. And she goes on, she's a performer, so she wants to see more representation by actual blind actors. Louise from Vermont said, I think it was wonderful of them to make a blind Barbie. I do not feel disrespected by the impression that she made. In fact, I was encouraged. This doll shows individual taste. She was not pigeonholed into a certain way of looking or being. I don't know if I agree. But anyway, we'll talk about that in a minute.
1: Yeah.
0: Yes, she had sunglasses, but she could push them up on her head or take them off as she wanted. She had a white cane, and yet she wore very fashionable clothes with super high heels. Good for the image that was portrayed. So often we are portrayed as something to park in the corner of the room at your party, as I often am. Oh, that's sad. I'm sorry to hear that. People are partying out in the kitchen while I am placed in the comfortable chair in the living room, lost and forgotten. And that's, I'm sorry about that, Louise. That is, you know, that does happen. That certainly does happen. So we're going to go to Karen from Maryland. I know Karen from Maryland. She said, I think it's complicated. Aren't many things. Blind Barbie herself is okay. She's not everything I would have maybe wanted in a blind Barbie, but she's okay, and she meant a lot to a lot of people. However, I think the marketing around her was not great. I definitely do agree with that. It was a pretty big miss on Mattel's part, and I think it would have been better if they had worked with an organization that is led by and made up of blind people. When you look at media representation in general, the more blind people that are involved in the actual creation of the product or project, the better representation. That's not always the case, absolutely, but it is a pretty good rule of thumb, it seems to me. Yeah, I do agree with that. And lastly, Briley from Minnesota said, the real problem is underrepresentation overall. Because of this, I think people were expecting one doll to fully represent every blind person, which is impossible.
1: Very good point.
0: I'm a proud and lifelong NFB member and believe in what we do and represent. I also realize that not every blind person feels represented by us. I wish that were different, but that is reality. I saw Blind Barbie and I thought she was great. She didn't use an NFB cane, which leaves room for other accessories in the future.
1: Nice.
0: But it is a long cane, and her overall aesthetic is great. When there is not multiple representation of a demographic in the media, then there's not going to be in products like this either. We can say this is great and we'd love more in the future. Both things can be true. So very good point. So Nikki and Danielle, you both have blind Barbies in your possession. Anil, do you have a blind Barbie?
1: No, I'm waiting on Blind Ken.
0: Oh, okay. That's a good idea. That's a great idea. But, you know, Nikki or Danielle, I don't know who wants to go first, but I'd love to hear your thoughts about Blind Barbie, because I certainly have some, but I'd love to hear yours first.
2: So initially, I was indifferent about Blind Barbie. You know, I would have to agree with Karen's comments around marketing. I think that the ball was dropped a bit with the marketing, and I think initially that's what threw me off. Especially around some of the language that was used to promote the doll. They were saying things like, you know, like the clothing is Velcro because children who are visually impaired have trouble, you know, removing the clothing, when that's not the case. Most Barbie

0: doll clothing have Velcro because kids are little and they have little hands, right? Like, and they need the Velcro to take off and put on the clothing. It has nothing to do with the child being blind. So,
1: So Barbie had Velcro clothes before Blind Barbie?
0: yes.
1: Oh, wow. And then they tried to, wow. Yeah, that's
0: So
1: crazy.
0: you can see how, like, you're reading some of the language around the marketing, and it's really frustrating because here they're putting out somewhat of these low expectations around, like,
1: Yeah.
0: the capabilities of blind children. However, after I sat with Blind Barbie for a while and had some really, I think, meaningful discourse on social media about Blind Barbie, and then also got to hear from folks who are blind who, helped to kind of, like, shape what Blind Barbie looked like and her aesthetic and the cane that was selected. Like, I kind of moved over to the other side of, like, well, more from moving from indifferent to, like, hey, maybe this isn't so bad. And I think and this is a full vulnerability moment, right? Back to the marketing piece. One of the ways that they described Barbie's eyes, right? Like, when they were giving the description of Barbie, was like her eyes look upward and outward. And for some reason, initially, that bothered me to my core. I could not figure out why. And someone ended up hitting the nail on the head when they said, well, hey, I'm okay with that because I'm a blind person and these are how my eyes look. And I am glad that representation is out there because all of our eyes don't look the same. And I had to really check some of this, like, internalized ableism around, like, myself and say, like, wow, like, yeah, my eyes do look different. And guess what? If a doll is representing that, that's okay because that's how we show up in the world. And I think it's okay when we're, like, wanting children, right, to, like, or people just to understand, like, blindness is a spectrum and we all show up in the world differently. So I really started to move into a direction of accepting Blind Barbie. And once I actually purchased mine, I was sold. I was like, okay, she's adorable and
1: Oh,
0: I love her. And, like, I have to get over myself and out of my own feelings because ultimately this was for children, right? Like, this is something that.
1: it's for the children in all of us,
0: And yes, it is. And I had to, like, get out of, like, being an adult and being a stuck in the mud and tap into that inner child and say, you know what?
1: Nice.
0: I would have appreciated this as a child. I would have loved this. And let me just say really quickly, I bought Blind Barbie and I also bought other Barbies because then I got obsessed. And I said, you know what? We talk about, like, underrepresentation, which Briley mentioned that in her comment. And so I took Blind Barbie's cane and I got a Barbie that I thought represented who I was, who spoke to more of my identity. And I gave that Barbie the cane and said, now you are Blind Barbie
1: There you go.
0: with your afro
1: Nice.
0: and your, and yes, like this. I said, this is me. This is who
1: Nice.
0: I am. So I feel like you can take the accessories, especially if they start to create some more, which I hope they do, and apply that to any Barbie. And Barbie can then represent, a broader spectrum of blind people across the
1: So
0: board. It can be more diverse.
1: we need some NFB Barbie canes in our independence market. We need
2: Oh my gosh. And, like, a Barbie guide dog and
0: a note
2: a note
0: taker. Like,
2: taker,
0: come
2: braille
0: on. I'm just
2: display,
0: saying.
2: little computer. Well, I
1: Wow.
2: mean, a computer, they probably have those, but yes, I love this idea. I thought for our museum gift shop back, eventually, but our market could start it now. That's a great idea.
1: I'm sorry, Sean.
2: Everybody's gonna be calling. Where's the Barbie cane? I heard it on the Nation's Blind Podcast. That's how rumors get started, boys and girls. Let's not start that rumor. We don't have these accessories, but what a great idea. That sold me, Nikki. If they would start selling the accessories, I would have a much easier time thinking it was a really super awesome idea. So there you go. Danielle, how about you?
3: Okay, so I have a soapbox. So knock me off of it anytime you need me to wrap up. So Blind Barbie really, really healed something in me that I didn't realize I still carried from when I was a kid, because specifically because her eyes are different. I'm the only blind person in my family, and because of surgeries and, just being blind, my eyes are, I do have that, like, what is it, like upward and far away gaze or something that was said in the marketing that could have been said way better. But having her, even though she doesn't represent me exactly, she's pretty close, and just having her gaze be different and be mentioned as a like a positive thing that I didn't realize how much I was carrying until I had her in my hands and I took her upstairs to my room and cried my face off. I mean, for a good hour, because when I was a kid, I was bullied so much because of my eyes, and it just made such a big deal to me. Like, okay, like we're okay. Like we're not as awful looking as we thought we were, or, you know, like it just made me feel better overall.
1: Wow, that's powerful.
3: I wish she had a guide dog. I wish she had a dog.
1: Well, it's soon to come at the Independence March. Right. Thank you for sharing that. That's really powerful.
2: Yeah, that's extremely powerful.
3: Thank you for listening. And I posted about it on social media because I felt like, you know, our words do have power, and somebody out there needs to hear that. You know, if they're not to the point of accepting how they look, like, I hope that that helps them. But also, I do want to say that it is a blind Barbie. It is not the blind Barbie. So that doesn't mean that that's it, right? Like, this is where we can really, all of our action that we're taking to type these things out on social media, that's where we maybe need to reach out to toy companies and say, hey, don't forget me.
1: The thing that won me over is very similar to what you were talking about, because I was, I don't know, it was a tug of war for me, but I talked to a friend of mine who used to work at the this early intervention program here in Atlanta, and she was so happy that the kids that she taught in that program were loving this blind Barbie, because it was a toy that in their mind at least represented them. So, you know, I at that point, I have to let that go. I mean, because that's wonderful. I think Nikki's summary around, you know, what she did with, the, you know, using this and then creating her own, you know, experience that she can identify with is tremendous. But I really agree with Briley, the underrepresentation is the problem. Let's continue to push Barbie out in all the different shapes and forms and colors and utility of various devices, et cetera, so that we are kind of fully represented, because we are a spectrum. And then the last thing I'll offer is, in our recent Dare to Be Remarkable conference, Kristen Sims said something simple, but it was so powerful. She says, independence looks different on everyone. And I think that's true. And I think that that's one thing we should keep in mind when we're looking at these particular opportunities. But loving this topic, I think we could talk about this for 15 million episodes.
2: Yeah, no, I agree. And I think the fact that we want more representation and different representation is so important. And I never thought about that. You know, growing up as a white little girl, I could go to a store and I could get a doll that looked like me. And I never really thought, I mean, okay, maybe her eyes didn't look like my eyes. And to me, if the Barbie had eyes that like moved around some in her head, because that's what my eyes do, I have nystagmus really badly. And it's very noticeable, particularly when I'm concentrating hard on something, I've been told. But that never really crossed my mind. Like, I just wanted to be a mommy. But I could find babies that look like me. And, you know, grew up in a pretty small town, didn't really even meet anybody of a different color until I was in middle school. And, you know, now have some very close friends who are Hispanic, Latino, African-American, and, you know, all sorts of different nationalities, Asian, and just thinking about, wow, I bet when they were little girls, they couldn't go to a store very often and find a doll that looked like them. Or maybe they could find like one doll. And I mean, even then, you know, so often the blonde, blue-eyed baby, that was mostly, you know, for a while what you got. But I mean, I think that we have come far, and I think that we just have more, you know, further to go. I think it'd be great if you could customize your blind Barbie, like customize the skin tone.
1: I'm sure that's coming.
2: Customize the eyes, you know, all of those things. Or maybe, you know, eventually maybe it's like 3D printing, where you can like 3D print your own.
1: Put in all your traits, all your characteristics. Yeah. Just like Build-A-Bear. It'll be Build-A-Barbie.
2: Right. Build-A-Barbie.
3: Oh, I love it.
4: That's a great idea.
3: I love it. You heard it here first.
1: All right, we need to patent that.
2: No, I think that's amazing. And I mean, I guess the only other thing was that, you know, they don't have her in these clunky shoes, like tennis shoes or whatever. And I do think that's good.
1: Yeah, it was interesting to me in the social media space that people were saying that that wasn't realistic, that blind people don't wear high heels. Oh! That, all those different comments were just so
0: They don't know the blind people we know.
2: Exactly.
3: I would say like one other thing, and I feel like if blind parents or those, like if you could just get the blind Barbies into the hands of sighted kids as well, I think that.
2: Yes.
3: And not saying here is a special Barbie that you can play with. Like just making it like, hey, here's a Barbie for you. And she can join all the rest of your Barbies. Like that's going to teach inclusion as well.
2: And tolerance. I mean, I think if a sighted kid sees that different eye gaze, I mean, you were bullied for it. Like that's horrible. There's no need for that.
3: I still remember vividly hearing kids on the bus saying, rabies eyes, you have rabies.
0: Oh,
3: and to have this doll, like I said, like it was really, really cathartic for me to have this doll.
1: Yeah,
3: that's all.
1: Yeah.
3: I'll cry if I keep talking. Go ahead. Neil.
1: Yeah. Now, I was just on the comment around, you know, putting it in the hands of kids. I still think that we're not there yet, where the current perception of blindness is not going to influence how that child interacts with that doll. Because if they go into this experience with, you know, low expectations or no real understanding of, or never seen an independent blind person or whatever, it seems like all of those low expectations and that stuff enters the room long before we do. And I just wonder whether, you know, they'll be having their doll walk into walls or, you know, that kind of thing.
3: But I also think we need to give kids more credit, because a lot of times it's the adults in their lives that influence how they look at things.
1: Oh, no, that's exactly what I mean. Yeah.
3: You know, I remember as a kid, until I was in second or third grade, all my friends were sighted and they never treated me different. We just naturally adapted things. And it wasn't until our parents said, no, she can't do that. No, she can't go there. That's when it changed.
1: It's a difficult balance. I wish we could find a way to have more of that awareness and education take place, so that, you know, as they develop their own perception of what a person with this particular characteristic looks, feels, and acts like, that it's more reflective of our lived experience. You know, I came into contact and understanding around blindness, you know, in the church. And, you know, there's not really a positive perception of blindness in most of the Bible studies that I was taking back then. Of course, it's altered and changed, but I think that's based on our influence as well. But I just wonder, you know, if there's a way that we can impact that interaction in a way that guides them in that learning, if they're given the opportunity to be exposed to like a blind Barbie or anything like that. I love this conversation. I hope that it stimulates conversation with our listeners. And if something interesting comes out of that, please share it with us. We'd love to hear what your thoughts are about blind representation in the media, movies, toys, etc. So let's keep this moving and keep it going, keep it alive. But until then, remember, you can live the life you want.
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6: Fighting Every Step of the Way by Barbara Pierce. Barbara Pierce is president of the National Federation of the Blind of Ohio. Her stories have appeared frequently in the pages of our Colonel Books. She recognizes that sighted people don't always understand the techniques that a blind person is using to accomplish a given task, and that, consequently, they often worry needlessly about the blind person's safety. In Fighting Every Step of the Way, Barbara addresses just such a situation. Here is what she has to say. One of the constant challenges I face as a blind person has to do with steps. If you don't happen to know a competent blind person, you probably assume that I mean it is hard or potentially dangerous for me to use stairs. But that isn't it at all. I happen to use a long white cane to travel, but even if I used a dog or human guide, stair steps in themselves wouldn't be my problem. It's the reaction of sighted people when they see me approach steps that causes the trouble. Whether I'm striding along on my own or walking with my hand on a friend or family member's arm so we can comfortably walk side by side, my cane is always out in front of me, sweeping my path and giving me advanced warning of curbs, stairs, or even rough places in the sidewalk. A guide dog user knows that when the dog stops, he or she had better extend a foot to investigate why. Usually the stop is caused by a step up or down. Once warned, the blind person can deal with the step and give the dog the command, forward. When a blind person depends on a human guide, he or she walks a step behind the guide and firmly holds the guide's arm just above the elbow. In this way, the guiding arm communicates all body movement in time for the blind person to follow safely. Of course, a fall on steps can happen to anyone, but the people who are in significant danger of being hurt are those who are losing their sight but have not yet admitted the problem. They try to make their vision do what it no longer can, so they flirt with a fall rather than learn to use a cane safely. But we who depend upon white canes used properly, or good vision, our own or someone else's, have no reason to fear steps, even though we occasionally stumble or even fall when we are not paying attention. I have been climbing stairs, ladders, and trees for as long as I can remember. In fact, one of my earliest memories goes back to the house my family lived in when I was 2. The part of the story I actually remember is wandering around the yard and coming upon 2 parallel posts with cross pieces going up as high as I could reach. The second rung was chest high, and by holding onto it, I could step up onto the bottom one. I had a bit of vision at the time, and I think I knew that my father was standing at the top of this interesting contraption. I started climbing up to visit him. I remember the heady delight of gradually rising above the ground, the bushes, and even the first floor windows. My father's feet were heaving into view before he realized that I had joined him on his ladder. I now know that he was painting the house, and I was effectively blocking his descent down the ladder to a point where he could grab me. He could think of nothing to do but call my mother, who was pregnant at the time with my brother. She did not dare climb up to get me. So, with their hearts in their mouths, as they have assured me through the years, they talked me back down the ladder to what they considered safety. Disgust and disappointment were my emotions at the time. Had I but known it, that was the beginning of a conspiracy to keep me firmly on solid ground. The conspiracy continues to this day, and extends, no doubt, to all blind people. Even as a child who couldn't see well and didn't use a cane, I knew that, as long as I knew where the steps were, they would be no problem. Jungle gyms, haylofts, bunk beds, all these were great places to play because I knew where to put my feet. After all, blindness has nothing to do with being able to move efficiently or safely. It is a sensory disability, not a mobility problem. The days when I sought out staircases to climb are now long past. I have made my way to the top of the Washington Monument, the Statue of Liberty, and the dome of St. Paul's Cathedral in London. Given the chance to repeat any of these expeditions, I am not at all sure I would do so, but I'm also not certain that I would not. I still absolutely prefer to find the fire stairs and climb a dozen flights rather than wait in a crowded lobby for 15 or 20 minutes to wedge myself into a packed elevator. My husband and I own a home built in 1890 as an off-campus dormitory. Counting the basement and attic, it has 4 floors, 3 indoor staircases, and 1 fire escape. Until we converted the upstairs sun porch into a laundry room, I lugged the dirty clothes for a family of 5 from the upstairs bathroom to the basement to wash, and dragged the dry ones back upstairs to fold and distribute. During the early years, I usually made these trips with a toddler on one hip, because the house was so large that she was afraid to be left alone when I went to the basement. I mention all this because when I became a member of the National Federation of the Blind, it came as an unpleasant surprise to learn that blind people have actually been required to fight legal battles for the right to climb stairs. Today, there are laws that protect our rights to jobs and housing to some degree. But 25 years ago, blind teachers were denied jobs because the school buildings in question had stairs. Blind people were refused apartments because there were no units on the first floor. and blind college students and campus visitors were confined to ground-level accommodation on some campuses because administrators thought they would not be safe on the stairs. None of these outrages happened to me personally, but I have met people to whom they did. As soon as my attention was drawn to the problem, I began remembering and noticing the odd things that happened to me when steps or ladders were nearby. I have written about my days as a Girl Scout when I was forced to sleep on the bottom bunk at camp. In part, it was adult fear that I would fall off the top bunk and hurt myself. But I now think that another concern was the ladder at the end of the bunk. At the time, I pointed out in vain that everyone slept with their eyes closed and that I was no more likely than the other campers to fall out of bed or get hurt if I did. Then I climbed the ladder to the top bunk to demonstrate the ease with which I could get up there. Nothing doing. The Girl Scout leader had promised my mother that I would be safe, and she was taking no chances. Today, it doesn't matter whether I am alone or with my husband. People assume that I cannot manage steps or an escalator. If I inquire directions to the stairs, I must firmly insist on using the steps or I will be directed or led to the elevator, however remote or antiquated it is. If there is no elevator, I have to wade through earnest apologies for its absence. Plenty of people need elevators, and they should certainly be available for those who cannot negotiate the stairs. But when a person asks about stairs, that should be a pretty good indication that he or she can climb them, and perhaps even prefers them to elevators. Escalators create a different but related fear for many sighted people. I think most people begin with the assumption that the blind traveler is not aware that an escalator is nearby. Usually the motor is loud enough to indicate where the set of escalators is located. Certainly the metal plate at the top and bottom of the escalator makes a characteristic sound when tapped with a cane tip, and the ridges underfoot also clearly indicate one's position. People seem to fear that I will go sailing away in the wrong direction, or that I will try to step onto the top of an up escalator. It may be that some blind people can always identify the openings of all escalators, but in a noisy area or with particularly quiet equipment, I cannot always tell whether I am approaching the up or down escalator. I determine where I am by stepping close to one side of the opening and reaching forward with my cane to determine which way the steps are moving. More accurately, I should say that I do this whenever other people let me get close enough to the opening before grabbing me and screaming, "There's an escalator in front of you! The elevator is this way!" I smile and try to remember that these helpful people don't know what I do and that they are only trying to help. But someday, I am going to manage to decide which escalator is which without frightening the bystanders. In the meantime, I will continue to take to the stairs whenever it suits me. When you see a blind person confidently strolling along in the direction of a flight of stairs, try not to worry. It isn't necessary to count the steps in a staircase and give the information to an approaching blind person. I can truthfully say that I do not know for certain the number of steps in a single staircase of my acquaintance. My feet know, and they stop climbing or descending at the right time. But I do not count, and I do not pay any attention to numbers flung at me by well-meaning sighted people. The tip of my cane tells me when the steps or escalator is about to end, and it's a far more accurate way of determining the bottom or the top. If you feel constrained to provide some piece of information, mention which way the steps are going. If a blind person is not being as attentive as necessary, he or she may hear the word steps and assume that they are going the opposite way. One can trip over the bottom riser while trying to step down, but trying to step up at the top of a flight of stairs can result in a nasty fall. But mostly, blind people who are out and about are quite used to taking care of themselves. People with orthopedic problems are the ones interested in ramps and elevators. Blind people will ask for information or assistance if we need it. But many times, we would just like to climb the steps in peace. Caption to photograph. Barbara Pierce. End of caption.
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7: Graduating from the Colorado Center for the Blind means more than skills, by Jeremy Smith. A photo appears on the page, the caption, Jeremy Smith. From the editor, Jeremy Smith is a recent graduate of the Colorado Center for the Blind, CCB, one of the training centers affiliated with the National Federation of the Blind. At his graduation ceremony, he read a letter to his fellow students. He was generous in agreeing that it could be shared with me for possible publication and gracious in expanding upon the original piece when I asked him to give our readers more context. Here, then, is Jeremy's adapted version of the thoughts he shared with the CCB students and staff. I was possibly the most reluctant student to ever walk through the doors at 2233 West Shepherd Avenue. I knew when I left Kentucky for the Colorado Center for the Blind, CCB, on January 8, 2025, that the trip would be costly. It was. Since being in Colorado, I've parted from my longtime partner. The next time I set foot in my house, it will likely be to pack my things and leave forever. I loved that little house. What's more, I don't think I'll ever call Kentucky home again. My whole life I've tried to love a place that could never love me in return, not the way I needed. It's time to move on. I have retinitis pigmentosa. My eyesight has been vanishing bit by bit since I was 10 years old, though it wasn't until my early 40s when genetic testing finally provided a proper diagnosis. As a kid, what I needed was comfort, an honest explanation of what was happening to me and what it might mean for the future. I received none of this. What I had was a void, a mystery filled with every source of evil a vivid young imagination could produce. In short, I was deeply traumatized by the lack of emotional support. No one was there for me, and so I've spent my entire life feeling abandoned, believing my eyesight was something to hide. I've been exploring this terrain for years. I wrote a 259-page, yet-to-be-published memoir on the many ways I struggled to adapt to my sight loss and what mental health professionals now recognize as classic symptoms of complex post-traumatic stress disorder, CPTSD. Searching for the answers I needed early in life, I became a therapist. Today, as a middle-aged man, I still seek safety. I still lose myself in the swirl of stress and all those false gods, the things I thought would bring me peace, validation, and a sense of security. Accomplishment will not do this. Logic and reason, intellect and competence, our presentation to the world will not do this. Until the self is healed, not even the love of a partner or children will overcome the trauma that dictates our response to everyday events. I'm not in the habit of making big blanket statements about the human condition, but I stand by this one both personally and professionally. Our highest human potential cannot be realized while this type of wound goes untreated. As a CCB graduate, I have hard skills now, useful, tangible ways of getting around and taking care of business, cane skills, mass transit, braille, access technology, screen readers, and AI. Hell, I'm even in better shape, and I was never not in shape. But these are not what I value most about my time in Colorado. In the decades it has taken for my sight to disappear, my confidence went with it, believing in me, trusting myself. All the ways we might think well of ourselves leaked and flowed away like a punctured water balloon. The person I wanted to be drifted out of sight long ago. But since being in Colorado, I have taken on a mission. Restore the man I've believed I could be. I did my own counseling to heal that original wound, to purge my central nervous system of the 380,000 volts that have lived in me, wild and unpredictable. Like downed power lines, my emotions have been dysregulated and reactive, thrashing this way and that with every new trigger. The slightest sign of danger would send sparks flying, my mouth spitting 1,000 burning embers, ready to create more destruction. Since I was a little kid, my body has been poised for a fight. I have no fight response. I advance. I fight. I know this effort has no end. I will be doing this work for as long as I walk this earth. But I've come a long way. Hands in my pockets now, I've finally taken off the gloves I've used to punch my way through the world. Bless you, Colorado, for realizing that ketamine is more than just an escape from reality. It's also a tool, medicine to reset and rediscover our truest self. To oversimplify the process, ketamine and other psychedelic medicines allow for greater neuroplasticity, which refers to the brain's ability to forge new connections and break free of long-standing patterns of thought. This change in me, brought forth from my own hard work, from conversations with professionals and trusted friends, and through a fundamental reprogramming of my brain, has coincided with rediscovering the power of community. I have known what it's like to be in community over the years. In college, I belonged to a group of good deed doers called Students for Appalachia, idealistic young people who fought hard for social justice, for kids in our small town, and for the health of this planet. That community in many ways made me thoughtful. It made me feel like I was part of something, less alone in the world. Community shaped and molded me, but it has been years since I felt at home among a group of people like me. As much as I learned from individual instructors, my primary teacher at CCB was the community. From a spunky 18-year-old, I learned to be truly brave, to go and keep going. To the outside observer, my friend Zoe has no fear. Getting lost is a gift, a chance to find yourself. For Zoe, riding the rails to some remote corner of the Denver Metro means pushing boundaries. It is the exercise of their freedom. For too many blind people, our boundaries are the four walls we live within. Without skills, without the capacity to manage our anxiety, there is no world outside. Zoe reminds me that opportunity is the adventure. To be able to go and do is not a chore. It's not something else to be angry about. Outside is where the light is. I want to absorb that sun on my face, to fill my heart with it. At CCB, we generally travel in packs. Our travel groups consisting of an instructor and one or two of your classmates. From my travel bros, I learned that the journey will rarely be easy. There are no straight lines when you're blind. You'll hit every obstacle. Trees, poles, jagged road signs. You might fall down escalators going the wrong direction or cross the street diagonally, very bad. But you can still arrive where you want to go. In this, the middle stage of my life, I've learned to ask for help, to feel no shame, to cry more freely, and to be open, to know that the less desirable parts of me do not spoil the whole. I've learned what people can survive, and how positive it is possible to remain. So many of the staff and students at CCB face challenges beyond the loss of their sight. They do so with a grace and poise I can only aspire to. To those who avoid the bitterness and resentment, to you who refuse to hate the sighted world, you are bigger and better for it. We ask the world for grace and patience. We must give the same in return. It is, after all, human nature to take for granted our blessings. To those who wonder if an independence training program like the one at CCB is right for you, my answer is, maybe. Are you prepared to seize this opportunity? I'm old enough to know that life only affords us so many opportunities to be part of something magical. No one gets a second chance to do something as special as CCB. There is love and belonging to be found here. Though freely offered, it must be earned. Few things are handed to you at CCB. Not everyone will become a close friend. Participants don't just come from all over the world, but we also come from a million varied situations. We cross the lifespan, socioeconomic status, education, life experience, and identities. But blindness is the great equalizer. To each and every person who dares to accept this mission, anyone who comes to be part of this community and to do this hard work, you have my utmost respect. Completing the 9-month program at CCB is the hardest work any of us will ever do. Every obstacle you've ever faced will return to taunt you. Fear and mistrust, all your anger and anxiety, will be thrown in front of you like 100 sandwich boards on Main Street. Whack everyone with your white cane if you have to, and keep moving. Remember the words of a very wise old puppet. Fear is the path to the dark side. Only you can stop that momentum. There are many debates that take place at CCB, about the virtues of a guide dog, on how to communicate and educate a sighted world that often doesn't understand our needs or how to offer support. A portion of every day called philosophy is devoted to exploring what it means to live inside this blind wrapper. One such debate is about how we prove our capability to a world that believes we are fundamentally diminished. I return over and over again to this question, and for me it has one answer. We prove what we are capable of by being part of the world, by defiantly engaging, by asking for, or if necessary, demanding space. We must be visible, whether through our advocacy or simply using the bus to commute back and forth to work. Being seen confidently living our lives is essentially shouting a message of freedom from the rooftops. When you graduate from CCB, the parting gift each of us is given is a bell. They call it the Bell of Freedom. The message long expressed at CCB is that when one blind person moves through the world with greater freedom, that act helps to liberate the rest of us. Implied in that sentiment is a responsibility to one another. I, for one, appreciate that message. As a blind community, particularly one that is well-trained, we must continue to use our skills. We must carry the torch until the next generation of bell ringers leaves with the tools they need to take charge. To everyone I have encountered along the way at CCB, all of you queens and kings of West Shepherd Avenue, I say thank you. Trade nothing for knowing who you are, for knowing and showing that to the world. Each and every one of us deserves to be seen, heard, and valued. Do this hard work, then go share your light with the world.
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7: National Federation of the Blind commends House introduction of Medical Device Non-Visual Accessibility Act. From the editor, below is the text of a press release from the National Federation of the Blind announcing the long-awaited reintroduction of critical legislation. Here is the release. Washington, D.C., October 1, 2025. The National Federation of the Blind, NFB, the transformative advocacy organization of blind Americans, commends Congresswoman Jan Schakowsky, Illinois, 09, for her reintroduction of the Medical Device Non-Visual Accessibility Act of 2025, H.R. 5605, in the United States House of Representatives. The legislation also has 12 originating co-sponsors from both political parties. They are Representatives Don Bacon, Nebraska 02, Sanford Bishop, Georgia 02, Sean Kasten, Illinois 06, Ryan Fitzpatrick, Pennsylvania 01, Jesus Choi Garcia, Illinois 04, Eleanor Holmes Norton, D.C. at large, Jimmy Panetta, California 19, Mark Pocan, Wisconsin 02, Mike Quigley, Illinois 05, John Rutherford, Florida 05, Pete Sessions, Texas 17, and Adam Smith, Washington 09. This legislation will ensure that medical devices are designed and manufactured with non-visual accessibility features, enabling blind and low-vision individuals to use and access these critical devices safely and independently. The Bipartisan Medical Device Non-Visual Accessibility Act authorizes the Food and Drug Administration to promulgate regulations requiring manufacturers of Class 2 and Class 3 medical devices, such as insulin pumps, glucometers, heart monitors, and CPAP machines, to incorporate non-visual accessibility features like audio output and tactilely distinguishable controls. These features will enable blind and low-vision people to use medical devices without assistance from a sighted person, allowing blind Americans to maintain their independence and promoting positive healthcare outcomes. Mark Riccobono, president of the National Federation of the Blind, said, "Accessibility is not a matter of mere convenience, but a moral imperative that, with respect to healthcare, can make the difference between good and poor health outcomes, and even between life and death. Blind Americans must have non-visual access to medical technology that is crucial to our well-being. The Medical Device Non-Visual Accessibility Act will ensure that future medical devices are designed with non-visual accessibility features, granting us full independence and control over our own healthcare. We commend Congresswoman Schakowsky for her continued championing of this critical legislation, along with the co-sponsors, and urge their colleagues to join them in supporting it. I am proud to reintroduce the Medical Device Non-Visual Accessibility Act to ensure that medical devices, like insulin pumps and blood pressure monitors, are truly accessible to people who are blind or have low vision," said Congresswoman Jan Schakowsky in a statement from her office. Over 7 million Americans are living with uncorrectable vision loss and more than 1 million Americans are blind. In many cases, a blind person's ability to manage their health and livelihood depends upon the ability to use these devices. As Americans, we cannot stand idly by while people who are blind or have low vision are excluded from a full, happy, and independent life due to these inaccessible technologies. This bill will help foster more inclusive and accessible care.
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7: The Braille Literacy Crisis in America, Facing the Truth, Reversing the Trend, Empowering the Blind. A report to the nation by the National Federation of the Blind Jernigan Institute. March 26, 2009, Executive Summary. A good education is the key to success, and every American deserves an equal opportunity to receive a good education. Inherent to being educated is being literate. The ability to read and write means access to information that, in turn, leads to understanding and knowledge. And knowledge is power, the power to achieve, function in the family, thrive in the community, succeed in a job, and contribute to society. Nearly 90% of America's blind children are not learning to read and write because they are not being taught Braille or given access to it. There is a Braille literacy crisis in America. The National Federation of the Blind, NFB, the largest and most influential membership organization of blind people in the United States, is taking swift action to reverse this trend. This year, 2009, marks the 200th anniversary of the birth of Louis Braille, inventor of the system that allows blind people to read and write independently. Coinciding with this anniversary, the NFB has announced specific action to address the education of America's blind children so that every blind child who has a need for Braille will have the opportunity to learn it. In this report to the nation on the state of Braille literacy in America, the NFB examines the history and decline of Braille education, addresses the crisis facing the blind today and key factors driving it, and proposes a number of action steps to double the Braille literacy rate by 2015 and eventually reverse it altogether. Key report findings. 1. Facing the truth. Fewer than 10% of the 1.3 million people who are legally blind in the United States are Braille readers. Further, a mere 10% of blind children are learning it. Each year, as many as 75,000 people lose all or part of their vision. As the baby boom generation moves into retirement age, and as diabetes, the nation's leading cause of blindness, approaches epidemic proportions, the NFB expects this number to increase dramatically and, if nothing is done, the Braille illiteracy rate as well. The current effects of this crisis are dire. Over 70% of blind adults are unemployed, and as many as 50% of blind high school students drop out of high school. Factors contributing to this low literacy among the blind include the teacher crisis. There is a shortage of teachers who are qualified to teach Braille. In 2003, there were approximately 6,700 full-time teachers of blind students serving about 93,600 students. In that same year, the number of new professionals graduating from university programs to work with blind or low-vision students fluctuated between 375 and 416 per year. In addition, there is no national consensus on what it means to be certified to teach Braille, and states have a patchwork of requirements for certification. The spiral of misunderstanding. There are many misconceptions about the Braille system. For example, Braille isolates and stigmatizes students from peers who read print, or Braille is always slower than reading print and difficult to learn. Yet studies have found that Braille is an efficient and effective reading medium, with students demonstrating a reading speed exceeding 200 words per minute. Blind children with low vision are deprived of Braille instruction. Parents often find themselves battling with school administrators to get Braille instruction for their children with low vision because of the historical emphasis on teaching these children to read print. Many students with residual vision cannot read print efficiently, even with magnification. Children with some residual vision account for around 85% of the total population of blind children. The paradox of technology. 89% of teachers of blind students agree that technology should be used as a supplement to Braille rather than as a replacement. Advances in technology have made Braille more available than ever before. Computer software can translate any document into literary, contracted Braille quickly and accurately. Further, hundreds of thousands of Braille books are available from internet-based services. 2. Reversing the trend. Undoubtedly, the ability to read and write Braille competently and efficiently is the key to success for the blind. The National Federation of the Blind Jernigan Institute is committed to reversing this downward trend in Braille literacy in order to ensure that equal opportunities in education and employment are available to all of the nation's blind. Braille literacy can be accomplished by increasing access to Braille instruction and reading materials in every community nationwide, expanding Braille mentoring, reading readiness, and outreach programs, requiring national certification in literary Braille among all special education teachers, By 2015, all 50 states must enact legislation requiring special education teachers of blind children to obtain and maintain the national certification in literary Braille. Requiring all Braille teachers to pass the National Certification in Literary Braille, NCLB, in order to assure their competency and fluency in the literary code. Advancing the use of Braille in current and emerging technologies. Researching new methods of teaching and learning Braille. Making Braille resources more available through online sharing of materials, enhanced production methods, and improved distribution. Educating the American public that blind people have a right to Braille literacy so they can compete and assume a productive role in society. 3. Empowering the blind. Blind people who know Braille and use it find success, independence, and productivity. A recent survey of 500 respondents by the National Federation of the Blind, Jernigan Institute, revealed a correlation between the ability to read Braille and a higher educational level, a higher likelihood of employment, and a higher income. Hundreds of thousands of blind people have found Braille to be an indispensable tool in their education, their work, and their daily lives. In the hearts and minds of blind people, no alternative system or new technology has ever replaced Braille. For this reason, the National Federation of the Blind is launching a national Braille literacy campaign to enhance the future prospects for blind children and adults in this country and to help make Braille literacy a reality for the 90% of blind children for whom reading is a struggle, if not an impossibility. The future of sighted children depends on a proper education. The future of America's blind children is no different. Introduction. Unquestionably, a good education is the key to success. In national polls, Americans routinely identify this issue as an important national priority. Blackerby, 2004. Education is generally understood to encompass literacy, defined as the ability to read and write. Concise Oxford Dictionary, 2009. According to the National Institute for Literacy, literacy is an individual's ability to read, write, speak in English, compute and solve problems at levels of proficiency necessary to function on the job, in the family of the individual, and in society. http://www.nifl.gov. Schools not doing a good job of teaching children to read and write are correctly seen as failing schools. Yet for thousands of children across the United States, it is considered acceptable to fail to teach them to read and write. These children are blind, and they are not learning to read and write because they are not being taught Braille. Despite its versatility and elegance, and notwithstanding the fact that it is the official system of reading and writing for the blind in the United States, Braille is not being taught to most blind children or to adults who lose their vision. This has led to a literacy crisis among blind people. Many commentators on the Braille literacy crisis agree that one of the most significant contributing factors is a negative societal attitude toward Braille. Riccobono, 2006, Hayir, 2002. The bias against Braille is further evidenced by hundreds of published accounts from blind people themselves. The archives of the monthly publication of the National Federation of the Blind, the Braille Monitor, are full of personal stories detailing the problems blind people experience when they are not taught Braille at an early age. When educators and parents insist that children who are blind or have low vision read print to the exclusion of reading Braille, the ultimate result is that many of them are functionally illiterate. Braille has been controversial since its invention. At the time Louis Braille developed the system, most of those who were attempting to educate the blind were not blind themselves, but sighted people with altruistic impulses. Lorimer, 2000, Mellor, 2006. They believed that the blind should be taught to read print rather than using a separate system. Many educators still believe this today, arguing that Braille is slow and hard to learn and that it isolates blind children from their peers. These arguments and their mistaken assumptions will be addressed in detail in the following pages. Beliefs among educators about Braille are only one reason, albeit a very significant one, that Braille literacy has declined in the United States to the point where it is estimated that only 10% of blind children are learning it. Other factors include a shortage of teachers qualified to give Braille instruction, the need for improved methods of producing and distributing Braille, and not enough certified Braille transcribers. Spungen, 1989, 2003. All of these issues must be addressed if the downward trend in literacy among the blind is to be reversed. And it must be reversed, for to fail to reverse it is to condemn blind children and adults to illiteracy and to a permanent struggle to keep up with their sighted peers in getting an education. By contrast, reversing the downward trend in Braille literacy will ensure that current and future generations of blind children, as well as adults who lose their vision, have access to knowledge and the power and opportunity that it represents.
8: This report discusses Braille's history and effectiveness, the reasons for the crisis in Braille literacy, and what the National Federation of the Blind is doing to address this crisis. It is a call to action for all who are concerned about the welfare of America's blind children to join with the National Federation of the Blind in our effort to ensure that every blind child and adult who has a need for Braille will have the opportunity to learn it. A brief history of Braille. Braille is a system of raised dots that allows blind people to read and write tactily. Named for its inventor, Louis-Jean-Philippe Braille, 1809 to 1852, the Braille code is the universally accepted method of reading and writing for the blind. It is the only system that allows blind people to read and write independently and to do both interactively. Because of its effectiveness, Braille has been adapted for almost every written language. Other Braille codes represent mathematical and scientific notation and music. Even blind computer programmers have a Braille code, Computer Braille. All of these codes are based on Louis Braille's original system, a cell consisting of six dots in parallel vertical columns of three each. The Braille code was first introduced into the United States in 1869, but was not adopted until 1932 as the standard English Grade 2 Braille code. Two graphics appear at this point, Graphic 1, a Braille cell, Graphic 2, the Braille alphabet. For most of human history, no method existed allowing blind people to read and write independently. Some blind people did learn to read print in a tactile form, but usually they had no way to write tactily. Even if they learned to reproduce print characters accurately, they could not read what they had written. In addition, the difficulty and expense of producing books with embossed print lettering made such books rare. As a result, most blind people were condemned to illiteracy, along with the poverty and deprivation accompanying it. If they earned a living at all, they did so as storytellers or musicians or through certain kinds of manual labor, including basketry and massage. This was the state of affairs when Louis-Jean-Philippe Braille was born in the small village of Cupré, France, just outside Paris in 1809. At the age of three, Braille was blinded in an accident, probably resulting from playing with tools in his father's harness-making shop. Lorimer, 1996, 2000, Meller, 2006. Braille's family was not wealthy, but his parents were literate and determined that their son would obtain an education. When it became clear that the local school could no longer meet Braille's needs, though he had progressed astonishingly far given that he could not read and write, a local nobleman put up the funds for him to attend the Royal Institute for the Young Blind in Paris, the world's first school for blind children. Meller, 2006, Lorimer, 1996. At this school, Braille found a limited number of books with embossed print letters and quickly read all of them. In 1821, a French army captain, Charles Barbier de la Serre, came to the school to show the students an invention that he thought might be of use to them. Barbier had developed a system called night writing, consisting of raised dots punched into cardboard with a stylus. A metal frame or slate was used to guide the stylus in the proper placement of the dots. This system was invented as a way for soldiers to transmit messages in the dark without striking a match, which would give away their position to enemy gunners. While Braille recognized the system's potential, he believed that it could be improved. In particular, he thought that the dot formations should represent alphanumeric characters instead of sounds. Barbier's system was also called sonography because the symbols represented the sounds of speech rather than letters. He also thought that the number of dots making up each character should be reduced so that they could be read with a fingertip rather than having to be traced. Braille worked on improving the system for several years. By the age of 20, he had developed the six-dot Braille cell that is used today and had published a booklet on the method. Braille's fellow students adopted his new system immediately. Not only could they now read books, which were hand-transcribed by Braille and his friends, but they could take their own notes in class and read them back later rather than learning exclusively by listening and memorizing. The instructors at the school were skeptical, however, and some of the administrators were actually hostile. The school was a political showpiece and made money from selling crafts produced by its blind students. If the blind became too independent, its prestige and revenue might be reduced. Meller, 2006. At one point, the school's director burned all of the books that Louis Braille and his friends had transcribed by hand and confiscated the students' slates and styluses. The result was an open rebellion among students who began to steal forks from the dining room to replace their lost writing implements. This early struggle for the acceptance of the Braille system would be only the first of many battles pitting blind people against those who professed to know what was best for them. These struggles continue to this day. Despite these setbacks, the Braille system was eventually adopted by the Royal Institute for the Young Blind, and 2 years after Braille's death, it became the official system of reading and writing for the blind in France. To this day, Louis Braille is considered a national hero in his native country. His body is interred in the Pantheon in Paris.

the United States in 1932. At the height of its use in the United States, it is estimated that 50 to 60% of blind children learn to read and write in Braille. Attention box on page 7. Only about 10% of blind children in the United States are currently learning Braille. Society would never accept a 10% literacy rate among sighted children. It should not accept such an outrageously low literacy rate among the blind. The decline of Braille literacy. The decline in the number of Braille readers since 1963, Miller, 2002, has been widely discussed by professionals and censured by consumer groups. Rex, 1989, Schroeder, 1989, Stevens, 1989. Although there is no consensus on the causes of this decline, a number of factors have been cited. Among them are disputes on the utility of the Braille code. Thurlow, 1988. The decline in teachers' knowledge of Braille and methods for teaching it. Schroeder, 1989. Stevens, 1989. Negative attitudes toward Braille. Holbrook and Koenig, 1992. Rex, 1989. Greater reliance on speech output and print magnification technology, and a rise in the number of blind children with additional disabilities who are non-readers. Rex, 1989. The greatest controversy over whether to teach a child Braille arises when a child has some residual vision. Such children account for around 85% of the total population of blind children. Holbrook and Koenig, 1992. Pressure from consumers and advocacy groups has led 33 states to pass legislation mandating that children who are legally blind be given the opportunity to learn Braille. The Individuals with Disabilities Education Act also mandates that the teams who help to write educational plans for students with disabilities presume that all blind children should be taught Braille unless it is determined to be inappropriate. But these laws have not ended the controversy. Whereas professional groups have called for a renewed emphasis on teaching Braille, Mullen, 1990, others have opined that Braille is only one educational option. Braille should be viewed as one tool among many, a tool that allows blind people to operate at a high degree of proficiency when performing a multitude of functional tasks. Eldridge, 1979, Weichler, 1999. But rather than seeing Braille as a tool that every blind child should have in his or her toolkit for dealing effectively with vision loss, to be used in conjunction with and not to the exclusion of techniques that rely on the child's remaining vision, some educators insist that a choice must be made between print and Braille, and that only one reading medium should be used. Fetterman, 2005. These disagreements translate in the field into disputes among professionals in planning meetings researching how to deal with individual children. Parents caught in the middle of these disputes, and often themselves confused about the best course of action, find that they and their children become the real victims in these academic battles. The crisis facing the blind today. The American Foundation for the Blind, 1996, has estimated that fewer than 10% of people who are legally blind in the United States and fewer than 40% of the estimated number who are functionally blind are Braille readers. The American Printing House for the Blind estimates the Braille literacy rate among children to be around 10%. Experts estimate 1.3 million blind people live in the United States, and approximately 75,000 people lose all or part of their vision each year. These numbers may increase dramatically as the baby boom generation reaches retirement age. Macular degeneration, the most common form of blindness in older Americans, is likely to increase as this population increases, particularly since Americans are living longer. The nation's leading cause of blindness, diabetes, has reached epidemic proportions in this country, so a higher incidence of blindness can be expected. The teacher crisis. U.S. education faces a chronic shortage of teachers qualified to teach Braille. In 2003, there were approximately 6,700 full-time teachers of blind students serving approximately 93,600 students. Spungen, 2003. Far too few teachers of blind children have graduated from accredited programs. A 2000 report observed that the total number of new professionals graduating from university programs to work with students who are blind or have low vision fluctuated between 375 and 416 per year during the previous 7 years. Mason et al., 2000. Not all of these teachers are qualified to teach Braille. Many teachers who are considered qualified to teach Braille have not necessarily learned it themselves. There is no national consensus on what it means to be certified to teach Braille, and states have a patchwork of requirements for certification. Local school districts depend upon state education agencies to set the certification standards for teachers. All states have specific certification standards for those who teach children who are blind or have low vision. However, these standards vary across the country. Vaughn, 1997.

0: states license or certify candidates who want to teach children who are blind or have low vision in three ways: requiring the candidate to graduate from an approved bachelor's or master's program from an approved college or university, requiring the candidate to have a generic degree in special education, or requiring the candidate to have an endorsement to an existing certificate in early childhood, elementary, secondary, or special education, with certain courses needed to gain that endorsement. Fryman, 2004. In order to approve a program, the National Council for the Accreditation of Teacher Education requires performance-based criteria. The Council for Exceptional Children has developed performance-based standards for programs to train teachers of students who have a visual impairment. If a candidate graduates from an approved program that follows the Council for Exceptional Children's standards, an administrator can predict that the teaching candidate will have the necessary background to teach Braille. However, only 19 states require candidates to have graduated from an approved program. 7 states require that candidates have only a generic degree in special education with no specific mention of Braille. 24 states require candidates to have taken courses in order to earn an endorsement. These standards specify that the teacher has taken at least one course in Braille, but give no guarantee that the individual is actually competent in Braille or is able to teach it. Fryman, 2004. Teachers who are uncomfortable with Braille are likely to be reluctant to teach it, especially when they can get by without doing so for students who have low vision but can read some print. To act in the best interests of blind children and adults, schools must require that every child who is blind will have the right to be taught Braille, and that Braille be taught by someone who is competent in its use. This is not what is currently happening in schools. Vaughan, 1997. Today, there is no guarantee that a teacher, even one with formal credentials, will be fluent in Braille. In order to assure Braille fluency, teachers of blind children must be tested on their actual Braille skills by way of a comprehensive and validated test. States should require Braille teachers to pass the National Certification in Literary Braille, NCLB, in order to assure competency and fluency in the literary code. Passing the NCLB examination will not in itself ensure effective Braille teaching, but it will provide a measure of how well a person knows and uses Braille. Even assuming a teacher is competent in Braille, the size of the teacher's caseload will often influence how well his or her students learn Braille. An itinerant teacher is essentially a consultant who is responsible for meeting the needs of several students. Teachers of blind students often must travel within, or even between school districts, each week to help a number of students. They are typically expected to teach 16 or more students who are widely spread over large geographic areas. Caton, 1991. As a result, many students are trained in Braille for only 2 to 3 hours a week, and some even less than that. Attention box, page 9. There is a chronic shortage of teachers who are qualified to teach Braille. It was reported in 2003 that there were approximately 6,700 full-time teachers of blind students serving approximately 93,600 students. Teachers of blind students must often teach a number of skills, including cane travel and the use of technology, such as a computer with text-to-speech screen access software, and there is evidence that Braille instruction is not prioritized. According to one survey, respondents spent an average of 35% of their instructional time using assistive technology with students in grades 7 through 10. Thurlow et al., 2001. The primary goals most often cited for instructional time were: become a proficient user of assistive technology, 42%, and read using a combination of approaches, 30%, with become fluent Braille reader, 18%, selected less often. Respondents spent an average of 27% of reading instruction time on direct instruction of how to use assistive technologies to assist in reading, 19% of the time in supported reading aloud, and only 9% of time in direct instruction of phonemic strategies, Braille or print. Furthermore, anecdotal evidence suggests that a teacher of blind students spends more time tutoring than teaching blindness skills. Amato, 2002. Attention box, page 10. Experts estimate that 1.3 million blind people live in the United States, and approximately 75,000 people lose all or part of their vision each year. The spiral of misunderstanding. Attitudes about Braille, which are often based on myths and misconceptions about the system, are also a barrier to proper Braille instruction. One of the major reasons for the increasing literacy of the blind and those with low vision is the historical emphasis on teaching children with residual vision to read print. Spungen, 1996. Most blind children have some residual vision. They are legally blind but not totally blind. But many students who have residual vision cannot read print efficiently even with magnification. Attempting to read print results in eye strain, headaches, and other problems. Furthermore, many degenerative eye conditions are progressive, meaning that the student's vision will continue to decrease over time, making print harder and harder to read. Students with low vision are particularly at risk for not receiving appropriate instruction in Braille. These students tend to receive less direct service from teachers of blind students and are surrounded with more emphasis on vision over non-visual skills and learning techniques. Additionally, if Braille is not introduced early, student motivation to accept Braille will greatly decrease due to frustration in learning Braille, emotional issues with looking and acting different from one's peers, and issues involving emotional acceptance of additional vision loss. It is important for educators to give these students appropriate instruction based on their needs in the long term, rather than simply considering only their most immediate needs. Parents often find themselves battling with school administrators to get Braille instruction for their children with low vision. The Colton family of Park City, Utah, took out a second mortgage on their home in order to hire lawyers for litigation against the school district to get Braille instruction for their daughter, Katie, who has a progressive eye disease. Lyon, 2009. "We'd had to argue a wait-to-fail model is not appropriate for a progressive disorder," her mother was quoted as saying in the Salt Lake Tribune. The Jacobs family was told that their blind daughter could read print if the font was 72 point or higher, so there was no need for Braille. Jacobs, 2009. Needless to say, the child will never have access to print that large in the real world, except perhaps on billboards. The school system justified having the child read print by claiming that she was resistant to Braille. But a school district would never refuse to teach a sighted child to read because he or she was resistant to reading. Furthermore, resistance to Braille is often a product of the way it is taught. If Braille is presented to a blind child as different and hard, rather than the positive way in which reading is presented to sighted children, then the child will naturally absorb the expectations of the adults doing the teaching. Craig, 1996, Stratton, 1999. The experiences of the Colton and Jacobs families are not uncommon. They are merely examples of the experiences of hundreds of families across the United States. On the other hand, the experiences of parents of blind children who have successfully introduced their young readers to Braille and fought for inclusion of the system in the child's education suggest that, when Braille is simply presented as reading, and reading becomes fun for the family, children readily absorb the system. Others argue that Braille isolates and stigmatizes students from peers who read print. This has never been backed by any kind of research. It is without foundation. Blind children will always have to use alternative technologies or methods to read, ranging from holding a book close to their face to using a magnification device or putting on headphones to listen to recorded text. Their peers notice these differences as surely as they notice that the child reads Braille instead of print, but they do not necessarily treat the child differently because of reading differences. Ultimately, all of these mistaken beliefs about Braille come down to low expectations of blind students. Whether they will admit it or not, many of the sighted educators and administrators charged with providing instruction to blind students do not believe in the capacity of their students or in the effectiveness of Braille and other alternative techniques used by blind people to live successful, productive lives. As one commentator has put it, a little honest reflection about this situation, decline in Braille literacy, suggests that the real culprit here is the inadequate and inappropriate education of the special education teachers who are not competent or confident themselves in using Braille, and who also believe that their students should not be expected to compete successfully in school or in life. Lanuzzi, 1999. Blind students who are not properly taught Braille and other blindness skills, and who therefore struggle with literacy, ultimately experience low self-confidence and a lack of belief in their own ability to live happy, productive lives. By contrast, those who do receive effective Braille instruction and use the code effectively gain a sense of hope and empowerment. Dr. Frederick Schroeder, 1996, commented that Braille literacy should be viewed more expansively than simply as a literacy issue. Schroeder's analysis of interviews with legally blind adults found that issues of self-esteem, self-identity, and the stigma of being a person with a disability were integrally intertwined with the subject's reported feelings about using Braille. For some, Braille seems to represent competence, independence, and equality, so the mastery and use of Braille played a central role in the development of their self-identities as persons who are capable, competent, independent, and equal. Schroeder's work connects to other valuable work in self-efficacy and demonstrates that blind people who learn to value and use Braille generally have a higher degree of confidence and do not spend energy attempting to reshape themselves as normal individuals. Schroeder's work is reinforced by more recent investigations by Wells Jensen, 2003, and through the published first-hand experiences of hundreds of blind individuals, some who did and others who did not receive appropriate instruction in Braille in childhood. Another misconception about Braille that has contributed to the decline in Braille literacy is the idea that reading Braille is always slower than reading print and that Braille is difficult to learn. While some studies suggest that Braille is slower than print and difficult to learn because of its 189 English contractions, symbols and letter combinations that reduce the size of Braille books by making it possible to put more Braille on a page instead of spelling each word out letter by letter, research in this area is unreliable since studies tend to be anecdotal. Other studies have found that Braille is an efficient and effective reading medium. Falk, 1979, Wormsley, 1996. Furthermore, the experience of Braille instructors shows that reading speed exceeding 200 words per minute is possible when students have learned Braille at an early age. Danielson, 2006. The paradox of technology. It is often said that technology obviates the need for Braille. The availability of text-to-speech technology and audio texts, for example, is advanced as an argument against the use of Braille. But literacy is the ability to read and write. While using speech output and recorded books is a way for students to gain information, it does not teach them reading and writing skills. Students who rely solely on listening as a means of learning find themselves deficient in areas like spelling and composition. Most teachers of blind students, 89.4%, bracket, Wittenstein and Party, 1996, close bracket, agree that technology should be used as a supplement to Braille rather than as a replacement, even though, as cited above, many of them spend more instructional time working with technology than teaching Braille. No one would seriously suggest that alternate sources of information, like television and radio, replace the need for a sighted child to learn to read. The same should be true for Braille. For the sighted, technology has not replaced print. It has, in fact, simplified and enhanced access to the printed word. The same is true with respect to Braille. Advances in technology have made Braille more available than it ever was in the past. Computer software can translate any document into literary contracted Braille quickly and accurately, although work still needs to be done to make other Braille codes machine translatable. Braille displays and embossers can be attached to computers to generate Braille documents on the fly. Thousands of Braille books are available from internet-based services like the Web Braille Service offered by the National Library Service for the Blind and Physically Handicapped of the Library of Congress, NLS, and the online community, Bookshare.org. While scarcity of Braille is still a problem, it is not nearly as bad as it has been in the past. Certainly improvements can still be made in Braille production methods and technology so that more Braille will be available, and this is one of the goals of the Braille Readers Are Leaders campaign of the National Federation of the Blind. Assuming a commitment to Braille instruction and Braille literacy is renewed in America, and proper steps are taken to ensure the production and distribution of more Braille materials, there will be no need to avoid teaching Braille because of a shortage of books. Attention Box, page 12. Many teachers who are considered qualified to teach Braille have not learned it themselves. The truth about Braille. The crisis in Braille literacy is real. Thousands of blind children and adults who need adjustment to blindness training are being denied access to the most effective means of reading and writing for the blind ever invented. The effects of this crisis can be seen in the high unemployment rate, over 70%, among blind adults, the high dropout rate, 40-50%, among blind high school students, and the lives of dependence and minimal subsistence that many blind people lead. By contrast, blind people who know the Braille code and use it regularly find success, independence, and productivity. A recent survey of 500 respondents by the National Federation of the Blind Jernigan Institute, conducted on a national random sample selected from a list of 10,000 people who had had contact with the NFB within the last 2 years, demonstrated that contact with the NFB increases the likelihood of knowing Braille. Unlike the general sample of blind individuals, where the AFB estimates that only 10% read Braille, more than half, 59%, of those interviewed in the NFB Jernigan Institute study are Braille literate. This is probably due to the Federation's emphasis on Braille literacy. Those who have had contact with the National Federation of the Blind tend to believe strongly in the efficacy of Braille and to be committed to learning and reading it. In this sample, the ability to read Braille was also correlated with a higher educational level, a higher likelihood of employment, and a higher income level. These relationships were statistically significant. Most disciplines accept that the primary indicators of socioeconomic status in this society are employment and education, leading to self-sufficiency. A study by Dr. Ruby Riles, now the director of the Orientation and Mobility Master's Program at the Professional Development and Research Institute on Blindness at Louisiana Tech University, began to provide the objective information needed on the question of Braille versus print. In a comparison between two groups of blind people, one consisting of Braille readers and the other of print readers, the study revealed that those who were taught Braille from the beginning had higher employment rates, were better educated and more financially self-sufficient, and spent more time engaged in leisure and other reading than the print users. Riles, 1996. Dr. Riles's work showed a striking difference between those who had grown up learning Braille and those who had relied primarily on print. She found that 44% of the Braille reading group, as compared to 77% of the print reading group, were unemployed. In other words, the unemployment rate for the print group was actually higher than the generally reported unemployment rate among the blind as a whole, 70%. Riccobono et al., while the unemployment rate among Braille readers was much lower. The Braille reading sample had significantly stronger reading habits than the print group, including more hours in a week spent on reading activities, reading more books, and subscribing to more magazines. While the overall educational rate between the two groups was not statistically significant, a dramatic difference was observed at the advanced degree level. 30% of the Braille group had an advanced degree compared to only 13% for the print group, with only the Braille group having any individuals with doctoral degrees. Last, the Braille group was overrepresented in the higher income level and underrepresented in the lowest income level, while the print group was underrepresented at the high income level and overrepresented at the low income level. The two groups were comparable at a medium income level. The print group contained significantly more people receiving non-employment-related funding from the government, such as Social Security disability income, as compared to the Braille group. Dr. Riles's research on the education and employment outcomes for Braille readers, combined with the difference in confidence, self-efficacy, and reported independence of Braille readers, suggests that Braille is extremely valuable for those blind people who learn and use Braille in their lives. The result of this study suggests that teaching Braille as an original primary reading medium to children with low vision may encourage them to develop the positive, lifelong habit of reading as adults, enhance their later employment opportunities, and increase the possibility of financial independence. The future is in our hands. There can be no doubt that the ability to read and write Braille competently and efficiently is the key to education, employment, and success for the blind. Despite the undisputed value of Braille, however, only about 10% of blind children in the United States are currently learning it. Society would never accept a 10% literacy rate among sighted children. It should not accept such an outrageously low literacy rate among the blind. The National Federation of the Blind, Jernigan Institute, is committed to the reversal of this downward trend in Braille literacy in order to ensure that equal opportunities in education and employment are available to all of the nation's blind. The overall goals of this effort are that the number of school-aged children reading Braille will double by 2015. All 50 states will enact legislation requiring special education teachers of blind children to obtain and maintain the national certification in literary Braille by 2015. Braille resources will be made more available through online sharing of materials, enhanced production methods, and improved distribution. Courses in Braille instruction will be added to the curricula in high schools and colleges and offered to all students to ensure that this reading medium becomes an established, recognized method of achieving literacy in our nation. The American public will learn that blind people have a right to Braille literacy so they can compete and assume a productive role in society. For over 150 years, Braille has been recognized as the most effective means of reading and writing for the blind. Hundreds of thousands of blind people have found Braille an indispensable tool in their education, their work, and their daily lives, even as professionals in the field of blindness continue to debate the merits of the system. Certainly more empirical research is needed to break down the wall of misunderstanding that still stands between all too many blind people and proper Braille instruction. The Braille codes and the technology to reproduce them can and will continue to improve, but the lives of successful blind people testify to the usefulness of Braille, and in the face of that testimony, the only truly professional and moral course of action is to ensure that all blind people have access to competent Braille instruction. In the hearts and minds of blind people, no alternative system or new technology has ever replaced Braille where the rubber meets the road, in the living of happy, successful, productive lives. That is why the National Federation of the Blind is asking all who are concerned about the future prospects for blind children and adults in this country to help us make Braille literacy a reality for the 90% of blind children for whom reading is a struggle, if not an impossibility. The future of sighted children depends on a proper education, and the future of blind children is no different. Let us make the commitment that no blind child or adult who needs Braille as a tool in his or her arsenal of blindness techniques will be left without it. End notes. Amato, Sheila, Standards for Competence in Braille Literacy Skills and Teacher Preparation Programs, Journal of Visual Impairment and Blindness, 96, No. 3, 2002, 143-153. American Foundation for the Blind, Estimated Number of Adult Braille Readers in the United States, Journal of Visual Impairment and Blindness, 90, No. 3, May-June 1996, 287. Blackerby, Jose et al., Seals, Wave 1, Wave 2 Overview, a report prepared for the U.S. Department of Education, Office of Special Education, SRI Project P10656, August 2004. 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Craig, CJ, Family Support of the Emergent Literacy of Children with Visual Impairments. 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Danielson, Chris, Who Says You Can't Go Home Again? Reflections on the 20th Anniversary of the Louisiana Center for the Blind. Braille Monitor 49, No. 7, July 2006, 459-464. Eldridge, Carlton, Braille Literacy, The Best Route to Equal Education, Journal of Visual Impairment and Blindness, 73, No. 8, October 1979, 331-333. Fetterman, Mark, Why Johnny and Janie Can't Read, and Why Mr. and Ms. Smith Can't Teach, The Challenge of Multiple Media Literacies in a Tumultuous Time. Talk delivered, University of Toronto Senior Alumni Association, Toronto, Canada, November 2005. Freedom to Learn, Basic Skills for Learners with Learning Difficulties and or Disabilities, a report addressing the basic need of adults with learning disabilities, May 2000. Fryman, Barry B., State Braille Standards for Teachers of Students Who Are Blind or Visually Impaired, a National Survey, Braille Monitor 47, No. 1, January 2004, 12-16. Polk, Emerson, Increasing the Braille Reading Rate, Journal of Visual Impairment and Blindness, 73, No. 8, October 1979, 318-323. Heyer, Thomas, Eliminating Ableism in Education, Harvard Educational Review, 72, No. 1, Spring 2002, 1-32. Holbrook, M.C., and A.J. Koenig, Teaching Braille Reading to Students with Low Vision, Journal of Visual Impairment and Blindness, 86, No. 1, January 1992, 44-48. Yannuzzi, Jody, W., Braille Literacy in America, A Student's View, Travel Vision, http://www.travelvision.org/ov/ov0599.htm. Accessed March 11, 2009. Jacobs, William, Parent of Blind Child. Interview by Chris Danielson, January 15, 2009, National Federation of the Blind, Baltimore, Maryland. Lorimer, Pamela, A Critical Evaluation of the Historical Development of Tactile Modes of Writing and an Analysis of Evaluation of Researches Carried Out in Endeavors to Make the Braille Code Easier to Read and Write. PhD Dissertation, University of Birmingham, 1996. 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Lyon, Julia, Teens Blindness Revealing a New World, News, Salt Lake Tribune, February 1, 2009. Mason, Christine, Colleen McNerney, and Donna McNear, shortages of personnel in the low incidence area of blindness, working and planning together. Teaching Exceptional Children 32, No. 5, May-June 2000, 91. Mellor, Michael. Louis Braille, A Touch of Genius, Boston, National Braille Press, 2006. Miller, Sally. Practice Makes Perfect. Future Reflections 21, No. 2, Summer-Fall 2002, 39-40. Mullen, Edward A., Decreased Braille Literacy, A Symptom of a System in Need of Reassessment. Review, 23, No. 3, Fall 1990, 164-169. National Council for the Accreditation of Teacher Education. Board of Examiners Update, Fall 2003. https://www.ncate.org/documents/boe_updates/boe_updates_fall2003.pdf. Accessed March 11, 2009. Perlman, Rosalind, The Blind Doctor, The Jacob Blotten Story, Santa Barbara, Blue Point Books, 2007. Rex, EJ, Issues Related to Literacy of Legally Blind Learners, Journal of Visual Impairment and Blindness, 83, No. 6, June 1989, 306-307, 310-313. Riccobono, Mark A., The Significance of Braille on the Blind, A Review and Analysis of Research-Based Literature, Unpublished Paper, Johns Hopkins University, 2006. Riccobono, Mark A., L. Blake, and A.J. Qualo, Help America Vote Act, a grant funded by the U.S. Department of Health and Human Services, Administration on Children and Families, Braille Monitor, forthcoming. Riles R., The Impact of Braille Reading Skills on Employment, Income, Education, and Reading Habits, Journal of Visual Impairment and Blindness, 90, No. 3, May-June 1996, 219-226. Schroeder, F.K., Literacy, The Key to Opportunity, Journal of Visual Impairment and Blindness, 83, No. 6, June 1989, 290-293. Perceptions of Braille Usage by Legally Blind Adults, Journal of Visual Impairment and Blindness, 90, No. 3, May-June 1996, 210-218. Spungen, S.J., Cannibalism is Alive and Well in the Blindness Field, Journal of Visual Impairment and Blindness, 97, No. 2, February 2003, 69-71. Braille and Beyond, Braille Literacy in a Larger Context, Journal of Visual Impairment and Blindness, 90, No. 3, May-June 1996, 271-274. Braille Literacy, Issues for Blind Persons, Families, Professionals, and Producers of Braille, New York, American Foundation for the Blind, 1989. Stevens, O., Braille, Implications for Living, Journal of Visual Impairment and Blindness, 83, No. 6, June 1989, 288-289. Stratton, J.M., Emergent Literacy, A New Perspective, Journal of Visual Impairment and Blindness, 90, No. 3, May-June 1996, 90, https://www.braille.org/papers/jvib96/vb96030305.htm. Thurlow, Martha L., Sandra J. Thompson, Lynn Walls, and Hyun-Suk Shin. Student Perspectives on Using Accommodations During Statewide Testing. Paper presented at the annual meeting of the American Educational Association, Seattle, Washington, April 10th through 14th, 2001. Thurlow, W.R., An Alternative to Braille, Journal of Visual Impairment and Blindness, 82, November 1988, 378. Wachtler, Ellen, 101 Ways to Use Braille, Braille Monitor 42, No. 2, March 1999, 177-181. Wells Jensen, Sherry, Just Say No to Reading Braille, Part 2, Braille Monitor 46, No. 3, March 2003, 192-199. Wormsley, D.P., Reading Rates of Young Braille Reading Children, Journal of Visual Impairment and Blindness 90, No. 3, May-June 1996, 278-282. Wittenstein, S.H. and M.L. Party, Teachers' Voices, Comments on Braille and Literacy from the Field, Journal of Visual Impairment and Blindness 90, No. 3, May-June 1996, 201 through 210. Vaughn, C. Edwin. Why Accreditation Failed Agencies Serving the Blind and Visually Impaired. Journal of Rehabilitation, January, February, March, 1997, 7 through 14.
1: Letting the world know that blindness is not the characteristic that holds us back. We're NFBRN, the National Federation of the Blind Radio Network.
2: From the President's Mail Basket. From the Editor. One of the major tasks undertaken by the President of the National Federation of the Blind is managing the hundreds of letters and emails that arrive each month and that must be appropriately directed or responded to personally. Sometimes these letters are routine acknowledgments, sometimes letters of appreciation, and sometimes letters clearly articulating NFB policy. The letter reproduced below definitely falls into the latter category, uses compelling language to argue for accessibility, and begins to answer the question frequently asked following our protest at Amazon headquarters. What's next? Mark Maurer, President, National Federation of the Blind, Baltimore, Maryland. Sent via first-class mail and email. March 11, 2013. Betsy Landers, President. Eric Hargis, Executive Director, National Parent Teacher Association, Alexandria, Virginia. R.E., Amazon's sponsorship of the National PTA's Family Reading Experience Program. Dear Ms. Landers and Mr. Hargis, it has come to my attention that your organization has selected Amazon as the exclusive sponsor of your new Family Reading Experience Program. While the aspirations of this program are noble, you should know that the use of Kindle ebooks will seriously compromise the education of children who are blind or have other print disabilities. This is so because, unlike other ebooks, Kindle ebooks do not afford children with print disabilities the same reading and learning experience as their fellow students. As a result, local PTAs that accept donations of Kindle devices or encourage the use of Kindle ebooks in their schools will, as detailed in this letter, be helping to put those schools in violation of federal law. In today's world, equal opportunity requires equal access to information. Unlike print, digital information is not inherently visual. It can be made available visually, orally, and tactilely all at the same time and from the same original digital source. Thus, digital information can be the great equalizer, offering mainstream access to all without regard to whether the reader has a sensory disability. For decades, the blind have used a variety of technologies to make ebooks accessible. To read electronic texts, blind students use either text-to-speech software that vocalizes the words, letters, and characters on a page or a refreshable braille display that renders the words, letters, and characters into braille. Fortunately, a number of technology developers and content providers have designed their products and services to put sighted and blind users on an equal footing. With the advent of commercial ebooks, some developers, including Apple iBooks and Blio Books, have made their ebooks and reading applications accessible so that everyone, including blind students and others with print disabilities, can read and use them effectively. Unfortunately, Amazon is not such a company. It has made a conscious decision to exclude the blind from reading and studying with its Kindle ebooks. Among other barriers, blind students using Kindle ebooks cannot, 1, read character by character and thus learn to spell, punctuate, and distinguish homophones. 2, navigate usefully through the text of a Kindle ebook to keep up with the rest of the class. 3, interact with the Kindle ebook's content through the dictionary, highlighting, search, or note-taking features. Or 4, access any content in Braille through their refreshable Braille displays. In sum, blind students attempting to use Kindle ebooks are effectively precluded from developing phonological awareness, phonics, fluency, comprehension, and vocabulary, which are the stated goals of your Family Reading Experience program. To illustrate the barriers Kindle ebooks create, I have attached a chart to this letter showing the various functions that Kindle ebooks offer sighted students and deny blind students. The chart reflects the best access Amazon offers, using a Kindle keyboard, also called Kindle 3G, or using the Kindle for PC with accessibility plugin to read Kindle ebooks. All other devices and platforms for reading Kindles are completely inaccessible. By way of comparison, the attached chart also shows other reading platforms, such as iBooks, that offer blind students all of the functions that Amazon reserves for the sighted. For your convenience, we have also tied those features to the Common Core state standards to demonstrate specifically how the access barriers of Kindle ebooks inhibit blind students' educational opportunities. Bracket, editor's note. The chart discussed previously was reproduced in full in the February 2013 issue of The Monitor, close bracket. In short, although blind readers do have some rudimentary access to Kindle ebooks when using platforms that permit that rudimentary access, it is not nearly enough, bracket access, close bracket, to use the books for anything but the most casual reading, much less the intense, challenging reading that characterizes the academic environment. Hence, the implementation of Kindle eBooks proposed by the Family Reading Experience Program will relegate students with print disabilities to second-class status and unnecessarily exclude them from benefiting from the program's goals and objectives. Moreover, the limitations of Kindle eBooks will inhibit print-disabled children from developing those grade appropriate reading skills that are set forth by the Common Core State Standards and that are vigorously advocated by your organization. Not only does the use of Kindle eBooks in the public school classroom inhibit the educational development of print-disabled students, it is also a violation of federal law. This is so because use of Kindle eBooks discriminates against students with print disabilities by denying them equal access to educational programs. Under Title II of the Americans with Disabilities Act and Section 504 of the Rehabilitation Act, public schools must not deny students with disabilities the benefits of their programs and activities. Therefore, public schools that choose to use Kindle eBooks will be violating federal law, and PTA organizations that encourage the use of Kindle eBooks in their local schools will be assisting those schools in that violation. In 2009 and 2010, the U.S. Departments of Justice and Education resolved complaints against five post-secondary schools that used the inaccessible Kindle DX e-reader device in their classrooms with agreements that required these schools not to purchase any e-reader device for their classroom or require use of any device unless or until such electronic book reader is fully accessible to individuals with visual impairments. An electronic book reader is fully accessible only if all uses of the device that are available to individuals without disabilities are available to individuals with visual impairments in a manner which ensures that its use in the university setting is equally effective for individuals with visual impairments as it is for others. In 2010, the Departments of Justice and Education jointly issued a letter to the post-secondary educational community explaining that, when it comes to e-book readers and e-book content, equal access is the law. In 2011, the Department of Education again made clear that elementary and secondary schools likewise must refrain from using technology that will deny students with disabilities equal access. If we can further assist you in understanding which e-books and e-book platforms are accessible and compliant with federal and state law, or provide further information about the deficiencies of Kindle e-books, please do not hesitate to contact us. The National Federation of the Blind, whose 50,000 members comprise not only blind people of all ages and backgrounds, but also parents of blind children and others who support equal opportunity for blind Americans, has as its ultimate goal the complete integration of the blind into society on an equal basis with our sighted peers. We are fortunate to live in an age in which that ideal has been written into law. Amazon's deliberate choice to scorn the ideal and ignore the needs of blind readers does not give public schools a free pass to discriminate on the basis of disability by purchasing and using Kindle eBooks in their classrooms. Nor should your organization be party to such discrimination. Your position statements emphasize the special needs of underserved populations, including children with disabilities, and you have assumed the role of being a powerful voice for all children. We look forward to your cooperation in this matter and are confident you will raise your powerful voice in support of the rights of our nation's blind and print-disabled students. Sincerely, Mark Maurer, President, National Federation of the Blind.
1: 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NFBRN, the National Federation of the Blind Radio Network.
3: Welcome to the Nation's Blind Podcast. This is Anil Lewis, normally with Melissa Riccobono, but she's not here with us today. But we do have a Riccobono in the second chair here. I welcome President Mark Riccobono, President of the National Federation of the Blind. How are you, sir?
4: Thank you. I was waiting for the applause, but you know, the podcast, what can we do?
3: Well, you know, the applause is always there. It's always there. This is an exciting season for the Federation. It's this time of year that I reflect on my first national convention of the National Federation of the Blind in Chicago, young blind guy, new to blindness, and walked into that general session hall and those bagpipes blasting and the thousands of blind people cheering and celebrating life. How about you? Is this kind of an exciting time for you?
4: Yeah, absolutely. Now, you beat me to the national convention by a year, although that's the one that was closest to my home. So you'd think I would have made it, but you know, I was a college student. I was probably hanging out at Daytona Beach or something. I don't know.
3: As college students do.
4: Yeah. But yeah, the convention for so many reasons is such a special time. And I kind of find this year, unlike last year, where it was like, what's happening? You know, I'm thinking about the traditions I have now. Well, you know, 1 year of traditions. You know, I had my little rhythm of walking in the park in the morning before getting on Zoom and having my little snacks right here. And so it's a whole new set of customs that we're building. And I'm looking forward to, you know, another virtual banquet, which will be fun. We're going to have people in person this year even.
3: Oh, nice. The virtual banquet last year was fine. Well, overall, to put it in context, normally our conventions are thousands of people. We take over hotels in major cities and let them know that blind people can live the lives they want. But last year, as a result of the pandemic, we had to convert to a virtual experience, which I have to give our hats off to our OT staff and the rest of our team, because we really converted that into a real robust, dynamic experience with very short notice. But of course, I know that you're going to be humble about it, but that doesn't come without true leadership. We appreciate you leading us into that. So do you think coming into this year with that particular kind of practice convention under our belt, that this one's going to promise new, more positive, innovative, dynamic experiences?
4: Yeah, I mean, I hope so. I hope it'll be smoother. I mean, I think it'll feel better to all of us. And I'm really hopeful that in local communities, more people will be connecting in person. You know, mm-hmm. We really kind of thought that's what would happen last year. It would be possible for people to gather together in little clusters across the country. And some did, but, you know, mostly people didn't, you know, mm-hmm. It was still a huge unknown. But, you know, this year with a large percentage of people being vaccinated, you know, mm-hmm. a lot of our members who I've talked to, you know, are going to try to get together and figure out how to do that smart. And because we're all hungry, right, for that. Between the meetings, when we can talk about stuff and catch up and debrief and debate, the anticipation for this convention is that it's a transitional moment for us, because we're really, it's signifying our coming out of COVID back into getting together, transitioning into that, you know, a year of coming back together, leading to our next convention, which will be in person without a doubt. And that presents a lot of energy and excitement for new things.
3: Agreed. And I think the satellite experiences that you described will kind of be the onboarding to getting back fully in person. So having individuals meet in cities and local locations throughout the country to tune in to the virtual convention this year is going to be kind of the appetizer for next year. You talked a little about the planning that goes into the convention, more your traditions. But of course, I think that a lot of people don't recognize the amount of energy and effort that goes into making the convention happen the way that it does. We tell people we make it look really easy, but it's really not. Can you speak to some of the planning that's going into the convention?
4: Well, there's a lot of elements to that, right? There's all of the meetings that we have, and we have, you know, 20-some national divisions that all meet during the convention. We have committees that do work during the convention. We have groups that have interest meetings, and of course, our partners and sponsors, you know, who really help to make the convention possible, both through the dollars they put in, but also through the personnel and resources they bring. You know, our convention really becomes a gathering point beyond the business of the organization for mm-hmm. so many aspects in the blindness field. So all of that takes a tremendous amount of coordination and outreach. And then we have this layer of, you know, this is not just spinning up one Zoom meeting and sending out the link. This is literally, I don't know what the number is, but it's multiple hundreds of meetings and Zoom configurations and making sure that all the right boxes are checked to make sure we can enable captioning or, you know, other services. When do we need chat? When don't we need chat? It's a lot of details, different details than in person when we bring boxes of stuff and people to an in-person convention. So there's the whole communication layer, and then there's the planning of the program, you know, lining up speakers, which is not terribly different, except that, you know, we need to make sure they're still in the right place at the right time on the right day. And then there's the, you know, coordinating the business of the organization. You know, we'll have a board meeting, we'll have some elections, resolutions You know, we've made some changes this year to the resolutions so that we can post them even earlier. Again, trying to make sure that everybody has access to what's going to be debated. So that takes work, right? Because it's not as simple as saying, here's a document, let's consider it. You know, edits get made in the process. The resolutions committee considers technical changes. All these things happen, you know, behind the scenes.
3: I was just going to say, all of the things you just described, you know, at my first convention experience, that's what made it so robust. It wasn't just sitting around listening to speakers. It was going in and involving with those groups and divisions, et cetera, and having those casual conversations with other blind people, because so much of what I've learned to be a successful blind person has come from those organic interactions. But the formal program itself is just outstanding. We as an organization really bring in the movers and shakers around accessibility, policy, et cetera, that really impact and affect blind people.
4: Yeah, you know, we're going to have a secretary from the Biden administration who will be live in the convention. You know, that's a big deal anytime you get a cabinet level secretary. We have a member of the United States Senate, big deal. You know, even in the virtual environment, getting these people to think that the blind are important enough to participate with, you know, that's significant, right? Because they have a lot of other choices they could be making. And we have, you know, some great personal stories we're going to hear. We're going to hear about the voting work that we're doing. You know, we're starting to compile my job evaluation, which is the presidential report. And, you know, we have the trouble of how do we talk about all of the things that we do in 1 hour, which is not easy to do. And how do we continue to talk about our philosophy and how we advance it? So we're going to be talking about inclusion and advancing in spaces with inclusive design, why there's still a need for blind people to have a civil rights organization. It's not enough just to say we've made progress. We need to push hard, push really hard on some of these things. Voting's a great example, but you know, museum inclusion. And then we need to explore the hard questions with each other. We live in a nation where it's not new. Race has always been a topic of conversation, but there's a renewed consciousness about that. And we can't pretend like blind people aren't living in a society where that's the case, right?
3: Exactly. So we are a subset of society. So we represent all of those, the good, the bad, and the ugly. Yeah.
4: So how do we have that conversation within our space where we know that we do have, regardless of the differences, the perceived differences we do have this common bond. So how do we hold to that common bond and use that as our grounding to have these honest, sometimes difficult, sometimes, you know, painfully reflective growth conversations with each other. So all of those things will happen at the convention. But then, you know, the most exciting thing for the convention for me is that blind people will determine what we're going to do with our future. And nobody else is going to determine that. So, you know, a good example is our board of directors has made a proposal to the convention's going to consider to establish a new fund. You know, we have other funds. We have our Kenneth Jernigan Fund, which helps to provide resources to get people to the convention for the very first time. Again, that life-changing experience. Man, we're going to blow out the first-timers next year since we haven't been able to really bring first-timers for 2 years. It's going to be huge next year. But we have, you know, our White Cane Fund, which, you know, gives us resources that aren't locked down to a specific program. So whether we need to go advocate for a blind parent in Georgia or work on voting in New York, we have those unrestricted resources. So the board is proposing creating what we're calling the SAFE Fund, which would be to give support to blind people who have come through the organization's code of conduct process. And we've found that they've been harmed in some way by someone in the organization. We found that through our code of conduct process. It fits with the work that we've been doing this year, especially to look at our processes and support for survivors within the organization. It's a bold, forward-looking proposal that I think really gives us a way to move forward and something to make the Federation the safe space for all blind people. And that fits in with all of those other things that I've talked about.
3: Right. And I commend you on the diligent work you've done about addressing this societal ill. I mean, because as I said earlier, we are a subset of society prone to all the good, the bad, and the ugly that society overall experiences. And I think that you've done a masterful job of really reinforcing the policies and procedures and strengthening them in a way that we create safe environments so that people really can have that real authentic, mind-blowing experience that we want to convey in not only just our convention and all of our programs. I do commend you on that work. And for our listeners who are dedicated, you may remember we did a whole episode with our survivors. And I encourage you, if you haven't, to go back and take a listen to that one. I think it's very powerful. I learned a lot in that discussion as well. But part of what we're doing in creating those safe spaces is also providing a degree of inspiration, you know, for our members and our friends to go forward in that next year to get the work of the Federation done. And that's done through your banquet speech. How's that coming along, sir?
4: Well, it's coming along. It's coming along. I think it's in version 6 right now.
3: Okay.
4: It'll be version 7 right after we record this podcast.
3: Outstanding. Any heads up and any hints for our listeners? We get a peep into?
4: Yeah, well, I guess I'm willing to let this listening audience on the podcast know that they always kind of take an interesting direction once you start to get into them. And they're reflective of what's happening at the moment. And I think this presentation in particular is intended to try to enlighten some of the conversations that we need to have within our movement today, but to do so from a historical context, because the words, the actions of other people who came before us, who aren't here, they're gone, they can't defend or deny, but we can examine, and to some extent, the complexity, right? Because we don't really know. We don't really know. We weren't there. We don't have all the facts, but by looking at the complexity of those situations, I feel like we can expose a little bit more of the complexity of where we are today. You know, the social media environment wants us to make snap judgments on little facts. And the truth is that's not the way progress happens. Most situations are much more complex than we can get into a Facebook post or a tweet or an Instagram photo. And the hard work of the Federation is to do that, to have those conversations. And I guess the last thing I would say is my concern in 2021 is that some people have come to feel like blind people are the problem, that other blind people are the problem, that certain segments of blind people are the problem. And I'm just going to intend to blow the top off that and say blind people are not the problem.
3: Very nice.
4: Blind people are the solution, and blind people staying together is the solution. It's always been the solution. It's still the solution. And darn it, it's hard. Yeah. It's hard. Staying together is hard, right?
3: Yeah.
4: Henry Ford and all that. Staying together is hard. And if it was easy, right, there'd be lots of civil rights movements for blind people.
3: Or no need for them.
4: Exactly.
3: You're absolutely right. It is hard. And again, I think it speaks to the degree of emotional intelligence that you have to practice as you execute your responsibilities. And I do love the way that the banquet speech doesn't come off as trying to be some definitive statement around this is what you should believe. It does provoke perspective and gets people to kind of analyze and really kind of reflect within themselves as to what role they may potentially in moving the organization forward. So I am definitely looking forward to this year's banquet speech as well. I love the way that you make them relevant to not only the time that society is dealing with, but also organizationally, you know, some of the challenges that we're facing. And it serves as a tool that we can use and reflect upon throughout the year. So I respect the time and energy it takes to do it. I think a lot of people may not recognize the time and energy that it takes you to do it, but either way, we all benefit from the end result.
5: National Convention is a time to connect and engage. It's also a great time to support the nation's blind with an opportunity to win big. 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

0: call of states, or, you know, even reflecting upon those members we've lost in the last year at the board meeting. You know, all of these personal elements fit together. Now, in the in-person environment, you know, it comes in the moments sometimes you don't expect, coming across a little kid in the hall who's learning to get on the escalator with his or her cane for the first time. What I usually do at the in-person convention is I find an opportunity to go stand in the coffee line at whatever the coffee shop is, shocks people that I'm standing in line, you know.
1: Getting your own coffee. Wow.
0: Yeah, what are you doing? But in the virtual environment, we still have a presidential suite. And I guess I haven't said that yet. So good plug. Please zoom in to the presidential suite. You can make an appointment or you can just come by and hang out with other Federationists. It's kind of a safe, friendly Zoom space where, you know, you can just talk and raise questions and get ideas. But, you know, I get to meet with people there one-on-one and sometimes groups. Nice. And, you know, that's a big deal in person, but it worked out really well virtually.
1: Yeah, just no M&Ms.
0: No M&Ms. But, you know, it's cool for me because I got to meet with people all over the place. I walked in the park while I talked to some folks, or I sat in my office, or, you know. So, yeah, the people is really what makes it powerful. And, you know, that's really why the work that we've been doing around our code of conduct is also important, right? Because in order for our organization to have all of the power it has, people have to have confidence and trust in the other people. And that was your experience coming to the convention. That was my experience. Like dozens of people who I didn't know at my first convention. I mean, thank God they didn't worry about what my bias was and my own messed up ideas, right? They just took me as I was, as I showed up and said, okay, well, let's show you something else.
1: Yeah, selflessly shared their time, like in a moment. Yeah, and that's really the power of us as an organization, people willing to share their time and their talent, you know, just freely with individuals as we interact with one another.
0: Yeah, so the people, that's the big thing.
1: I am surprised, but you did touch on it when you said the little kid in the escalator, but I thought that when I asked the question, it would have been just the impact that we have, especially on the blind youth, because if we can catch them early like that, I mean, just imagine the lives that they're going to live when they become teenagers and adults.
0: Yeah, I agree. That's an element that it's so much more difficult to grasp in the virtual environment.
1: Agreed.
0: Right? Yeah. Is how do we truly impact the younger generation? And, you know, we're trying it right through things like NFB Bell Academy and the youth track at convention. But, you know, I'm sure these kids are more tired than the adults of the virtual environment. So hopefully we're making connections and coming back together in the fall.
1: Yeah. And I know that as an organization, we like to say, let's do it and let's celebrate it. And then we already start focusing on what's next. So not to diminish what's going to happen July 6th through the 10th this year, what's next?
0: Well, partly the convention's going to determine that, right? The convention's going to set our direction. But I think what's next, and this is, you know, truly interesting, as an organization, we're going to reemerge back into in-person meetings. And we need to continue to be thoughtful about how we do that, and to what extent we can continue to allow people to participate virtually. That's not new for us, right? We've had chapters connecting people via phone and other methods for a long time. But I think what we're going to find is that the difference that it makes in coming together in person and having those unplanned interactions, because to some extent, the meeting itself is, you know, largely it's a planned interaction, you know.
1: True.
0: But the learning that comes from the spontaneous, well, you know, we should go out to lunch after the chapter meeting, or, you know, hey, let me show you this new device I just got, and here's what it does. Or, oh, you've been having trouble doing something with your cane? Well, let me show you. Those things are the power of what we do, and I think we're going to be reminded of all of the power of those things, and as we come back together, and the energy that comes from having those interactions. you know, beyond that, we have

0: an aggressive advocacy agenda that we need to continue to, to pursue. We need to plan for the next phase of our program work. You know, now that we've done our Braille enrichment work virtually for two summers, what does it look like next year? What's the combination of things? Bringing people back to our building for seminars. You know, we built this beautiful new space in our building and we used it twice and then we went into COVID. So we're ready for seminars. You know, we're ready. We haven't had a leadership seminar. I just didn't really invest the time in trying to figure out how to do it virtually because of everything that else that was going on. So we need to have, we need to get back to leadership training in the way that we always have. And what does that look like going forward? So many other opportunities. We want to build a museum. We want to build a civil rights museum for Black people. How do we do that? Well, we're going to learn how to do it. We've invited someone to the convention to talk to us a little bit about museums. We've been playing with that. That's going to be a huge project. And how do we help blind people reintegrate into employment when we know that, you know, a lot of employers have invested more heavily in remote working tools, which we know are only remotely accessible. So you know, there's a whole new challenge in front of us, but yet so many more opportunities. The Biden administration, the United States Access Board with a blind person for the first time at the head of it, the legislation that we're promoting on web accessibility. There's a lot of opportunities for us to make progress on equal access for the blind in society.
1: Plenty of work for plenty of people to do. And
0: that's
1: hoping that our listeners have all registered for the convention to find out where they fit in, because my mantra is get in where you fit in. If you visit nfb.org/convention, you can get all the information, up-to-date information about our convention. Registration is free. It's still open, I believe. So I encourage people to still register. And then there are other ways of accessing the convention as well. Are we streaming through the Amazon devices or YouTube this year?
0: Yes. First of all, you can register even during the convention. You'll be able to register, and there will be daily updates every day during the convention. So I encourage you to register before convention because there's a lot of information coming out, and we'll be using the Crowd Compass app. If you register, you'll get a specific invitation to that app. Streamlines getting you plugged into that. You will be able to get the general sessions on Zoom, but also on YouTube through our Nation's Blind skill on the Amazon devices. Just ask that it to open the Nation's Blind. Undoubtedly, there are other ways that we can you can get the convention. I think we streamed it through Newsline last year. We've offered every avenue we could think of.
1: Some of our local chapters actually conference called people in to who didn't know how to call into Zoom. They actually set up little conference call numbers and got them in. So yeah, we're very creative.
0: Absolutely. Absolutely. So participate in the convention and the agenda will be online. By the time this podcast hits your ears, I'm sure it's already available online and you can download it in various formats. The formats will be added as they're available. EPUB, BRF file, all of those things. We try to make it as easy as possible to get into the convention. And it's free. And we want it to be free because we want people to know who we are and to come to be part of our movement.
1: Well, I'm definitely looking forward to it. Again, I know that there's more work that you have to do because we are in the midst of that planning. But is there anything you'd like to offer our listeners as we get ready to sign off?
0: Only to say that the convention theme this year, we don't always have a theme, but the convention theme this year is Stronger Together. And we're going to be spending time thinking about how we unify our work and transform our dreams into reality together. And again, staying together is hard work, but it's the right work to do. And it starts with individuals making a commitment to participate actively. So come participate in the convention. Don't just visit it. Make a commitment to spend as much time as you can in the 5 days that we have being an integral part of the conversations and the decision-making of the organization. And if you're new to us, dip into as many places you can and find out who we really are. Mm-hmm. Because, of course, you should determine for yourself who we are. Don't let someone else tell you who we are. Find out for yourself. Come on in. Look around. That's the beauty of the virtual convention, I think. And I hope that it will result in you joining us in Orlando. Or not Orlando. How about New Orleans?
1: 2022. Looking forward to it. Well, thank you for joining us, President Capone. Again, really appreciate your hard work, your commitment toward the organization, board of directors. Thank you all and all of our members who work and staff who work to put forth the effort that's going to be required in order to make our 2021 convention the best ever. And we want our listeners to make sure, as President Rick Obono said, that you actively participate, not only just in convention, but actively participate in the podcast.
0: You almost forgot something there. You almost forgot that one of the most exciting parts of the convention will be that a half an hour before every general session, you can tune in and hear the Voice of the Nation's Blind podcast team. I don't know what you all have planned for those pre-convention sessions.
1: You're right. I forgot about that. You get a little spice of Nation's Blind podcast, Melissa and I, before each session.
0: That's right. That's right. Yeah. So I'm sure you'll think of some exciting things to do.
1: Well, we won't be as good. You're the master of the reveal, but I think that we're going to be planning some pretty innovative, interesting topics of discussion and interaction. So thanks for reminding me about that. We'd love to hear from you. There's several ways for you to reach out to us. You can visit us on Facebook by looking for National Federation of the Blind. You can follow us on Twitter. Our Twitter handle is @NFB_voice. You can call us. That number is 410-659-9314, extension 2444. And you can also email us at podcast@nfb.org. This has been the Nation's Blind Podcast. And listeners, until next time, remember, you can live the life you want. Blindness is not what holds you back.
2: And now, another story from our popular Colonel book series.
3: There is a photograph here of a man in dark glasses and a cap, crouching in a field, planting seeds, touching one of many lines of string. The caption below the photograph reads, "Having grown up on a farm, Bill Isaacs is an enthusiastic gardener. He follows his rows using string markers." Let the Flag Speak by Bill J. Isaacs. Here is the editor, Kenneth Jernigan.
4: Bill Isaacs grew up on a farm as a member of a large family. He likes to garden, and he takes seriously the notion of freedom, and also of responsibility. He's a teacher, the kind of person you'd like for a friend or a neighbor. He's one of the leaders of the National Federation of the Blind of Illinois.
3: It is rather ironic that on the same day the Supreme Court, in defense of freedom of expression, struck down a state law protecting the flag from desecration, a lower magistrate fined a fellow for noise pollution because his boisterous, vibrating flag annoyed his neighbors. As it were, in the latter instance, it was illegal for the rippling flag to speak to the breezes. Allowing the flag to speak for itself brings back nostalgic memories. Except for 3 years of graduate study at the University of Illinois, I have been part of the Olivet Nazarene University academic community as a student or faculty member since 1954. Up until about 5 years ago, there was an ever-waving flag positioned on the highest knoll on campus, about 150 feet in front of the administration building, where my office and classroom are located on the third floor. Whether in the office or walking across campus, I could nearly always hear the flag bracing itself against the wind. I most certainly never considered it to be an annoyance, but very much a friendly chatter. If I strayed too much with my white cane, or gave my guide dog wrong directions because of a blanket of snow, a welcome ripple of the flag always gave me the feeling that I was not completely lost and could always work my way back toward it. This dependable flag communicated with me. It spoke to me in countless ways. Its musical rhythm sang to me, "The Star-Spangled Banner," "America the Beautiful," "This land is your land, this land is my land," etc. Oftentimes I found myself marching to its rhythm. In some ways, the messages the flag shared with me remind me of the unspoken body language that my dog and I daily share with each other. In the case of the flag, however, it was perhaps more a one-way signal rather than a reciprocal one. You can understand, I think, why after 30 years I miss this compass point. Old Glory, when she was hauled down in deference to the much lower multi-flag display arranged at the new entrance of University Avenue, Old Olivet Street, I'm sure the new display is beautiful, but beauty lies in the eye of the beholder. The beholding, for some like myself, lies in the hearing of the ear, the taste of the tongue, or the touch of the hand. According to the English poet Keats, a thing of beauty is a joy forever. Beauty can be experienced through all the senses. Furthermore, I had to replace my first guide dog about the same time the flag was removed. It was a lot like losing two close companions simultaneously. That certain joy, that rhythmic feeling, had been muzzled. When I began to make inquiry from my colleagues, who were as ill-informed as I about the flag's removal, they had to take a look to see if it were truly gone. It was then I began to realize that the flag probably meant more to me than to any other person. Probably, like Thoreau, I was marching to the beat of a different drummer. Supposedly, one glimpse of the American flag by the light of an exploding bomb inspired Francis Scott Key to pour forth the words of the national anthem as he viewed it from a British prison ship. I still find myself, 5 years later, listening for the sound of a musical flag. About a year ago, the old flagpole was sawed to pieces, and the cement base was broken up and carried away. Grave-like sod now covers the ground where my messenger friend stood. Though dismantled, muted, and uprooted, in my heart and in my mind's eye, I still hear the faint echoes of the speaking flag.
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6: We're going to switch gears from technology in some ways to talk about education and really a commitment to high expectations. I asked this next presenter for some biographical information before introducing her, and I learned a number of things from what she provided me, and it's very impressive. But I decided that maybe it would be better if I just shared a couple stories with you. She has a long history of building capacity in nonprofit leadership, but I wanted to share my own experience. Now, I first went to an annual meeting of the American Printing House for the Blind in the year 2000. I served for a number of years as a trustee of the American Printing House. I have been to many, many, many meetings all around the blindness field, and they're not like a federation convention. And so after 25 years of going to various meetings, you learn a lot about the vision industrial complex. And when you talk to people, you figure out pretty quickly whether they're a federation member or whether they're part of the old way of thinking. In 2019, Pam Allen and I went to a meeting, and Pam had just been at a session about marketing in the blindness field where they encouraged everybody who was there, including Pam, not to use the B word. So later that evening was the first time that I met this woman, and it was clear from the questions that she asked, from the interest that she showed in understanding the perspective that I had as a blind person, that she might think differently than someone who says we shouldn't use the B word. Now, this convention for a number of years now has heard all about the innovation of the monarch. Yeah, yeah. And what you don't likely realize about the monarch is that it's has come to be in a significant way because of the leadership this woman has provided to at APH in building partnerships, in managing resources and relationships. Her leadership has been critical in that effort, and I would argue her leadership has been essential in our field at this time. And she has been a significant part of helping to get blind people much more integrated, especially into the educational leadership field. When I came to the American Printing House for the blind annual meeting in 2000, I could count all of the blind leaders there on one hand. She's been a big part of changing the paradigm. And I wanted this audience at this time to know this leader, because we still have a lot of work to do in education. And you need to know that our next presenter, although she is not blind, she represents all of the qualities, all of the qualities of what we mean when we say blind at heart. I wanted you to get to know my friend and this critical leader in our time. She's the Vice President of Innovation and Strategy at the American Printing House for the Blind. Here's Ann Lancaster.

0: partners. It's such an honor to be here with you today, and I have to thank President Rick Abono for all the nice things he said about me, and also for this opportunity to connect with you and for your partnership and for his friendship and your guidance. APH is a much stronger organization because we are working together with NFB. I know that most of you are familiar with the American Printing House for the Blind and what we do. APH started in 1858, the vision of two blind men who believed that all blind people should have access to books. That vision grew over decades to providing students with the materials they need in the classroom to ensure a solid foundation in life. For nearly 170 years, that's been our mission, to do what's necessary for learning inclusion. It's a mission that's been supported by government funds and championed by generations of blind people. At APH, this mission is not just about equity. It's also about expectations. We have high expectations for what blind and low vision students can achieve. We have high expectations for their inclusion and for the systems that support them and the teachers who teach them. These expectations drive us every day. They are the impetus to solve the unsolvable problems. It's a work in progress, even after all this time, but our expectation is that we'll have a future that provides opportunity for everyone, and it's at the core of who we are and how we work. As a society, we're divided on a lot of things. We're also divided on the meaning of expectations. Some people believe if you keep expectations low, you'll never be disappointed, or that low expectations lead to happiness. But we all feel differently, right? Yeah. We would argue that low expectations are disappointing. We believe that no one else will rise to the potential if there are low expectations, that when we expect minimum results, that's what we get. We know that societal barriers and limitations are the direct result of low expectations, that these low expectations are a thin disguise for systemic bigotry. Let's look at the Monarch and our partnership project with NFB and Humanware as an example of how we've all worked together to meet high expectations. The idea of technology providing immediate access to multi-line braille and tactile graphics on one device was a hopeful expectation blind people named decades ago as the Holy Grail. Many believed it would never be possible, that even if we could solve the technology problems, it would be so expensive, blind people would never have access. A big dream with pessimistic expectations. When we started the Monarch Project, I felt like it was my duty to sit down with APH's president, Dr. Craig Metter, and tell him in detail all the many ways the project could fail. To which he responded, "I am not afraid of failing. I am afraid of not trying at all." Craig recognized that low expectations are more devastating and more costly than setting the bar high and working to achieve it. And I'm excited today to share with you what high expectations have achieved so far through the Monarch Project. The Monarch has been publicly available for less than a year, and today there are nearly 1,100 Monarchs being actively used in classrooms around the world. Yes, and even better, most of those are supported by government-funded programs and made available free of charge to teachers, students, and adults transitioning in employment. It represents millions of dollars of public and private investment. And we're seeing early success, not just in access, but also in impact. Students in our Monarch pilot project are reporting that they're more interested in Braille and tactile graphics than ever before. They're even more interested in school. Parents are delighted that they can now help their children with their Braille homework and read together in the evenings. Teachers are finding more time available to actually work with their students rather than on the time-consuming tasks of creating adaptable materials for their lessons. However, further success for the Monarch is being limited by the barriers of low expectations. Low expectations of school systems that are hesitant or refuse to write Monarch into an IEP because of liability concerns. Low expectations of schools that limit access to Monarch to only minutes each day. Or those who refuse to teach with Monarch because the child isn't ready or the technology is too complicated. Low expectations of those who say it's too expensive for a family to be responsible for, or too expensive for an employer to purchase. Low expectations of systems that don't subsidize the costs of assistive technology and expect the cost burden to be on the person, despite laws that say otherwise. And the low expectations blind people sometimes have of themselves when they say, I don't need Braille. We can discuss how barriers create these low expectations all day long, and in many cases, the reasons they exist are at least temporarily justified. But at its core, they're the impact and conditioning of blatant discrimination. It's been a delight to see that it's the young people experiencing Monarch who have the highest expectations for its evolution. They're not shy about it, and they've shared their feelings through the student pilot project. They want more, and they believe firmly they have a right to that access. Students want access to the learning management systems being used by their sighted peers in the classroom, and this requires certification for the Monarch by major technology companies that have platforms they want access to. They want more books, and they don't want their book apps to crash in the middle of reading Hunger Games, right? They want more games. Games that will allow them to challenge and compete with gamers across the world, or to simply race a car in the desert and crash it and not get arrested. Race car driver down here. They want more tactile graphics, and they're specific. Not just a tactile graphic of a car, but the chassis of a 1967 Mustang. They want to edit videos for their YouTube channel. They want to write music, make art, solve complicated math problems, write software programs, print their 3D creations, win science fairs, design their own fashion line, participate fully in class projects and contests. Students want to learn. They want to dream big dreams, and they aren't just setting the bar high for us, they're sending it to another galaxy. Now I'll tell you, their feedback easily represents hundreds of millions of dollars in necessary technology and software development. But they don't want to be told to have realistic expectations because that's setting the bar too low for their ambitions. Their innocence of systemic barriers doesn't allow them to even consider that these things are high expectations. They are simply fair. They are what they need to answer that fire inside of them, that urgent call that from the moment they were born has always said, you can live the life you want. We're only at the base of the mountain for Monarch, and it still exists as a promise yet to be delivered. Where we go from here and how quickly we can do it depends on challenging factors, but it begins with expectations. We can never meet and exceed those expectations without the active participation and inclusion of blind people. The Monarch is proof of that. It would never have been this groundbreaking without our partnership with NFB and the active engagement and leadership of blind people in its development. I have observed that for blind people, pushing the agenda of high expectations against the fragility of sighted privilege can be exhausting. As much as we crave your voice at APH, we endlessly request your feedback on products. And on top of that, your everyday is filled with giving sighted people information, often the same information you've provided millions of times, again and again. That's unfair. But real inclusion of your voices, of your hopes and dreams, your expertise and experiences is critical. We cannot deliver on the high expectations students deserve without it. Their very future depends on you. So I humbly ask of you today, knowing the demands the world already places on you, to consider how you can be more involved in education, in setting a high bar of expectations for the future of our young people, to challenge the low expectations, not just of individuals, but of systems and attitudes. You can do this in small ways. Share your education story in social media. Volunteer to teach local school children about Braille, tutor in Braille instruction, or be a mentor for one of my very favorite summer programs to visit, the NFB Bell Academy. You can respond to surveys and share your experiences with product developers. You can also do this in grassroots ways. Run for your local school board or show up at school board meetings. If you're a parent, find a leading role in your school's PTA. Be seen and heard in your local schools. Or you can do this in big ways. We have a distressing shortage of teachers of blind students, and it's getting worse. These teachers have unmanageable caseloads. Pursuing any profession in education matters, and I would ask you to also consider employment opportunities at APH. We're constantly looking for staff who have deep commitment to those we serve. Your lived experience is merit. And you can advocate, advocate, advocate. Active, organized voices are historically the driver of progress, and there's no shortage of issues that need your urgent attention. The rights we already have for special needs students are at risk and need protection. We must have more funding for instruction and technology, and we must demand digital inclusion. For parents to have a say in their child's education. For equity and opportunity in all schools, whether public, private, or at home. NFB is the preeminent advocacy organization in our field, and when you speak with a clear and persuasive voice, elected officials and government leaders listen. Your active participation as an NFB member, it's critical here. Even as I speak to you, Congress is working to finalize spending plans for next year. We believe, and I hope you do as well, that the Monarch should be included in those plans. It is your voice that matters, and it is to you that Congress will respond. The majority of the voices in blindness in education today are coming from sighted people. And yes, we have good intentions and good hearts. And yes, we're your allies. And yes, we'll fight alongside you. But we will never, ever have your perspectives. And we should never, ever be allowed to set the expectations for you. I came into this field after more than a decade of working closely with several disability advocacy groups, and I thought I knew a lot. But I made all the same embarrassing mistakes. Like thinking because I can't see anything without my contact lenses that I had empathy for the blindness experience. That was embarrassing. You know, the first time I was a sighted guide for my new boss, I accidentally kicked his cane into the street. Yeah. I was pretty sure I was going to be the next one to be kicked to the curb. In my work, I've met blind people from all over the world, and every one of these hundreds of conversations has been perspective shifting. Very early on, I had the honor of spending time with Abraham Nemeth. Anybody know who I'm talking about here? I know you do, yes. Yeah. Mind blown. That's all I can say about meeting him. And I'll never, ever forget that conversation because it was the beginning of tearing down everything I thought I knew. I've learned a million lessons from every NFB convention I've attended and from the leaders and the membership of this incredible movement. I've learned from talking to parents about their hopes and their fears, from experiencing the joy of students as those walls to learning come tumbling down. I've watched blind colleagues handle with grace and self-advocacy just crazy situations, like when wait staff ask me what they would like to order for dinner, or when a rideshare refuses to take us somewhere because there is a guide dog, or when a hostess once asked if I wanted to accompany my colleague into the men's restroom so I could help him. For the record, we both said no, thank you. I've learned from your persistence, resilience, strength, inventiveness, intelligence, your wicked sense of humor, your utterly fearless audacity, and most of all, your friendship and acceptance. I'm so honored and grateful that you've welcomed me as a guest and a student in your world. You have challenged me, shaped me, and humbled me. You've shown me more patience than a person deserves, and my life is incredibly rich as a result of these gifts from you. I'm still learning. I'll always be learning. But this I know for sure, when I reach that glorious moment, when I feel like I know everything there is to know about the expectations of blind people, I have royally messed up. Yep. If sighted people in the industry like me or organizations like APH set your expectations for you, we will fail. Sighted people and the organizations of this field can do it with you, but we cannot do it for you. Despite our legacy names, and that includes American Printing House for the Blind, by the way. This isn't a token invitation to the table. It's an acknowledgement that your hopes and dreams, your expectations are the table. Continue to hold our feet to the fire. Don't just participate in this journey with us. Lead us where we need to go. APH is here to do the heavy lifting that is necessary, but we're not here to shape your hopes and dreams. Only by working together can we ensure the expectations of this brilliant next generation are fulfilled, a future where opportunity for everyone is not a dream, but a reality. Thank you so much, President Riccobono, and my Federation friends for your partnership. Let's keep flying toward that future together.
1: Blindness is not the characteristic that defines you or your future. 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
1: Hello, listeners. Welcome to the Blind Parents Connection. This is Anil Lewis, and I'm here with
2: David DeNotaris.
1: We're here talking about all of the things that make blind parents capable of being really good parents to their children, being two blind dads, showing the world how blind people can be capable parents. Of course, we're doing that with the assistance of many of our members throughout the National Federation of the Blind through interviews that David conducted over many, many months. And we're going to be sharing with you today. But before we get into the podcast, let me again express our sincere appreciation to the Gibney Foundation, without whom support we would not be able to conduct the podcast. And again, the Gibney Foundation is a family foundation, and we in the National Federation of the Blind consider ourselves a family. So it's a very good win-win. Today we're talking about doing household chores and cooking and cleaning, etc.
2: Got some great interviews with parents talking about the different chores and strategies and techniques that they use to educate and inform their kids to help them to be the best they can be. And we know that kids are more successful when they do chores. So this is going to be a really exciting program.
1: I know, as a kid, I didn't think I'd be more successful because I do chores. The interesting piece that I find is most people, of course, think that blind people should be taken care of, that we're the beneficiaries of everyone else's goodwill. So it's really interesting looking at society's expectations for the blind person to actually be responsible for the things we're talking about today. So I know that this will probably be enlightening, not only for our listeners that are blind parents, but also just the general society who may have low expectations about our capacity to be fully participating members in society and taking care of the fundamental responsibilities of cooking and cleaning for a household.
2: Why don't we just jump into it, Anil? We've got some great interviews to listen to.
1: Yeah, I know we're talking about those three key components up in the front, about the attitudes and the expectations and the necessary for training. So let's listen to the first interview from Micah.
3: The first most important thing is having a positive attitude about your blindness and, you know, knowing who you are and knowing that your blindness is not the factor, you know, that will determine whether you're successful as a parent or as anything you want to be in your life. You know, certainly blindness plays a piece of it, but it's not the determining factor. So that's the mindset.
2: Anil, I think back to Dr. Jernigan, one of his old speeches, philosophy bakes no bread. Without philosophy, no bread would be baked. And certainly having a positive philosophy about who you are and knowing it's respectable to be blind, that's a great starting point. Our next piece, Anil, is Hilda, and she talks about her parents and high expectations. I love the thought that no one will rise to a low expectation, and even though Hilda was blind, her parents had some high expectations for her. Let's give that a listen.
4: My parents did not know, and they still don't know any English. For some reason, they've been living here for many, many years, and they haven't learned the language. They understand some of it, but they're not able to speak it, so when I was born and they found out that I was blind, you know, it was a shock to them because no one in my family is blind. I'm the first person to be blind in this family. And getting the information, access to the information, was extremely hard for them. Fortunately, they always encountered social workers and counselors who did a great job of guiding them. And the number one advice that they got is treat her like you would treat your other son, because I had one other brother at that time. And that's what my parents did, especially my mother. My parents got divorced when I was 9 years old, so my mother has always had that attitude of expecting the same or more from me than my brothers.
1: I love it that both the previous interviews highlight the positive attitude that's necessary and the high expectations that are necessary. And all that kind of emerges when you get the proper training. And I think that Lakeisha in the next segment really talks about how important training is with respect to adopting that internal fortitude to move forward with accepting these fundamental responsibilities.
5: I was fortunate to have training at the Louisiana Center for the Blind. And while there, I learned how to clean. I learned how to cook. And so at the time, I wasn't a mom, so I was, you know, learning how to cook and how to clean for myself and how to wash laundry. But it helped me when I became a mom, because I know what things not to do or what things that I need to do in order to cook safely. And I know how to make sure a surface is clean by rubbing my hand across the surface to make sure there isn't anything on it. And I know how to separate my clothes by colors if I need to create different piles for laundry. So going to training actually helped me a lot, because before training I was cleaning and I was cooking, but I wasn't doing it non-visually. I do have some vision, very little vision, but I wasn't cleaning and cooking non-visually. And so when I went to training, I learned how to cook without looking down at the pot to make sure like the hamburger meat isn't sinking anymore. I learned how to feel the texture of the meat to make sure it was completely done. I learned how to, like I said, run my hands across the surface to make sure there weren't any specks of dirt. And I learned how to wash. I label my washer and my dryer to make sure that they're on the right setting. I use tactile dots to make sure that I have them on the correct setting to make sure that they're clean and that they're dried correctly. So training was a big part of my independence.
2: Three really great thoughts by Micah, by Hilda, and by Lakeisha. Having a positive philosophy will help us in all the areas of our life. And now we're going to move on to Patty, who's going to share some ideas about the importance of being organized. Let's give that a listen.
6: You've got to have a system for labeling things. I used a couple of different ones. I would use Braille or IMO tape with that. I mean, you need somehow that you can, whether it's labeling food containers, whether it's labeling medicines, whether it's trying to figure out, you know, what clothes are where, you need some system for labeling. And I think you really have to have somebody that you can call and ask these questions of. I mean, I love the fact that we're doing these podcasts because, you know, new parents are always scared, but new parents who need to also learn non-visual techniques, they're not going to usually learn them from their mom or their dad. They're going to have to learn them from another blind person. I mean, I can't stress enough that you really need to think through how you're physically going to do stuff.
1: Patty stressed the reason that we're doing the podcast is the best way to learn how to do things non-visually is to learn from individuals who've done it non-visually. And I think that the Blind Parents Connection is really doing a good job of educating blind parents on the tools and strategies they need in order to be successful blind parents.
2: We could have a philosophy and we can have high expectations. It's crucial that we have great mentors. And that's what I found in the National Federation of the Blind is people who their hindsight could be my foresight. I want to go where they've been and help me understand how they were able to overcome some of those challenging barriers and be successful.
1: And just like some of the other areas that we've talked about, demonstrating how blind people can be good parents, it's a mix between that fundamental skill set that blind people need to possess and the use of technology. And I think Briley starts us down that path of talking about the way that Braille and technology complement one another.
7: First, I'm not naturally super organized person. I think people have, sometimes sighted people have the perception that you have to be more organized when you're blind so you don't lose things. And I have found that I, as a person with an artist personality, and I don't tend to be naturally the most organized person. If my mother is listening, she would definitely agree with that statement. Which, even though I'm 32 years old, she still enjoys reminding me of when she visits. But that's fine because I love her very much. She's a good mom. But yeah, I did not get that gene. I did not inherit the organization gene. But some tips that do help are Braille is super important, particularly, you know, when in my kitchen, my spices are labeled and I use Braille in that sort of context. Or medicines, I Braille label also. I use a lot of apps on my phone. I have an iPhone.
8: Sure.
7: That has a built-in screen reader called VoiceOver. And so I use that quite a bit. So Seeing AI, I don't always get around to Braille labeling things when I should. And so I often will use Seeing AI, which is a free app, to help identify things like a spice if I forget what it is, to identify money, sometimes products because the barcode scanner is relatively decent, so I'll use that. I also have Aira, which is a visual interpreter service that you pay for. And so I do find myself using that quite a bit to maybe organize mail or read directions on a package. Sometimes it's faster and a little bit more efficient. If I forget what color something is or what graphic is on one of my son's t-shirts, but I'll use Ira for that.
2: Well, Briley shared some great ideas and some techniques there that she uses. Moving on, Anil, to our next segment, we talk to Micah, and she shares some really important thoughts on being organized. Let's give that a listen.
3: my wife would laugh, but I do think being organized is important. I'm not the most organized person in the whole world. I should be better about that, but definitely knowing where the important things are, our medicine cabinet is probably the thing that is the most organized in our house, because that's important. Making sure that, you know, I know where everything is in the baby's room. I help set up the baby's room. You know, I didn't want to not know where diapers were, or not know where the syringe was, or not know where the thermometer is, or whatever. So making sure that you as a blind parent, especially if your partner is sighted, you're playing an active role in organizing things and putting things where they go. And I think encouraging your kids to do that as much as possible is great too. I find Braille to be useful. And I'll say I'm a person that didn't learn Braille as a young kid. I didn't learn it till middle school. I didn't learn it in high school, so I'm not the fastest Braille reader out there, but I still use it for labeling and for getting information, and it's very useful. I do also have some vision, so I just say that to say that just because you have vision doesn't mean you shouldn't read Braille.
1: Again, she's highlighting how important Braille is, that fundamental skill of literacy is for blind individuals to really take responsibility for our jobs and our tasks. I find it interesting, though, that each and every one of the last three interviewees talked about how they're not organized. And I know that it's a common misconception that blind people are very organized. So having everything in this place is important. But there are tools that you can use to make sure that you, even though you're not organized, can still appear organized.
2: People would say, oh, you must remember where everything is. And I try to remember where I put things, you know, like goes with like. We try to put like things together, but staying organized. But, you know, people move things. So what are some of the techniques that we can use, you know, Braille labels or apps on our phone to make sure that we're opening the right can or box, or administering the right medicine, or opening the right document?
1: Yep. And part of being organized is knowing when to get things done and when things occur. And Eric shares a really interesting strategy about syncing calendars with the rest of his family.
2: Oh, let's give that a listen. Good tip.
8: It can really be daunting at times for any family. In fact, my wife, Crystal, she's just a wonderful person. She's been putting up with me now for over 17 years, and that alone is something.
9: Yeah.
8: But she keeps, with the power of iOS and Outlook and these things, she keeps a calendar. So, of course, we each have our respective work calendars on our devices, but we also have a family calendar. And thank goodness that she keeps up with this. And I would encourage folks to use that to stay organized, because they're just, especially as your kids get into more events, and even for folks who are expecting, just keeping track of medical appointments, and then as your child is arrives on the scene, keeping track of need for shots or picking up meds or any number of things. Staying organized is so crucial, and knowing what's coming so that it doesn't ambush you. So again, I use those apps and other apps quite a bit. I talked about the use of messaging apps to plan rides and play dates. My kids don't really have play dates anymore, but birthday parties or different other school or civic functions. And so I use that quite a bit. I use low-tech solutions as well. Sometimes hard copy Braille is preferred, whether it be for labeling things. I have labels on file folders. And one piece of advice that a lot of folks don't think about, if you have hanging file folders, you put the Braille on upside down so that as you're reading it, you read from above, and so you read it in that way. And so I use Braille to label different things around the house. The organizing tools, I have a specific system that works for me, the flathead screwdrivers and the Phillips head screwdrivers and the different types of wrenches and pliers, et cetera, that I have in my collection. In my arsenal, if you will, I have organized in a way that works for me. Again, that organization system might not work for anybody else, but it works for me. Technology is not the end-all be-all in terms of making every difficulty go away, but what it does allow for is to be paired with your problem-solving ability and your adaptability to make things happen.
1: I love the point that Eric makes about what works for him may not work for everyone else. And I think that's one of the keys. You have to customize your solutions, right, to find a way that works for you and that works successfully.
2: Someone, you know, gave me a tip one time, you know, for Braille is, you know, sighted people use little bullets or dots to help them or stay organized on a page. And I use dots 3-6 to create little bullets on a page to help me, you know, get organized and things like that. So it just other techniques and strategies that can help you stay organized is it's a little thing that can make a big difference.
1: Yeah. And Ashley shares some customized strategies that she uses for being organized.
3: Keeping items on the, you know, organized by category in the pantry. And obviously cans and boxes feel very different. So, you know, there's a way to know as well. If I'm opening a box of something, it's pretty safe to say that it's not, you know, canned carrots. There's lots of ways to label cans or boxes. You know, there's Braille labelers. There's the barcode scanner apps. So there's multiple ways. And I'll be honest, at times my husband is sighted, so I have frankly just asked him.
1: So David, once you've implemented all the strategies to make sure your kitchen's all organized and labeled and everything, now it's time to get down and do some cooking.
2: Oh, I love to cook and I love to eat, Anil.
1: Oh, I love both too. Yep. I didn't realize I loved to cook until I actually got some training and learned the non-visual skills that really allowed me to do it. And it became fun.
2: People always wonder, Neil, how do you know that the food is cooked and how do you know it's safe? And so there's some great ideas and great strategies we're excited to share.
1: Well, let's start with Lisa Maria and her picky eaters.
9: I've always loved cooking, so cooking was not a problem for me. If anything, the challenge is getting your kids to eat whatever it is you cook. And they were a lot more into eating whatever mom put in front of them as babies. Now they're a lot more pickier. So the challenge is trying to feed a 2, a 4, and an 8-year-old something that they all would like to eat.
2: We know it's challenging to cook for a 2-year-old, a 4-year-old, and an 8-year-old. But Louise, you know, she's not afraid to try different things, Anil, and that's really important. You know, we can't always eat microwave stuff, or we can't always be just getting takeout or things like
1: that.
2: Well, we can. It's just real expensive, and it's not always good for us.
1: Yeah, I guess.
2: So, well, you don't sound very convinced, but take her advice, Anil. Maybe you try some different things.
9: Well, my family will tell you that I'm not the greatest cook in the world, but I'm not afraid to whip up some dinner, be it of any description. We have a few family favorites, but yeah, I think part of it is just not being afraid to try. Getting some, you know, I use JAWS on my computer, and I often look up recipes there, and try to learn what I can about cooking and then just doing a little experimentation, asking friends what they're cooking for dinner. And, you know, there are some alternative techniques, but for the most part, cooking is cooking.
1: I love that. Cooking is cooking. But her advice is the best advice. You know, don't be afraid. You know, and I love the fact that she has this readily assembled group of beta testers, meaning her family, to test her latest and greatest creation. But that's really good. Don't be afraid. Try new things and learn from other blind individuals. And she talked about the non-visual techniques. And I think that the next couple of interviews really highlight a lot of those non-visual techniques that blind people use in order to cook.
2: Ashley has some good ideas for us. Let's give that a listen.
3: You can tell a lot about food just by what you feel through the wooden spoon or through the spatula. If you're mixing the texture,

0: it or you stir it. You can tell if it's done. Some things you can smell when they're done. And there's always, you know, they're talking meat thermometers. I have not generally used those, but there are lots of cooking aids that people can look into.
1: Very good. Keeping your hands clean, very good advice. But Melissa, she really shares something that I really like. It's you can't be afraid to, you know, get your hands in there and to get your hands dirty. You've got to make sure your hands are clean, but you can't be afraid to get them dirty either. Let's see what Melissa's got to say. She's always got good advice.
2: Cooking is such a great exercise for kids, and getting your kids involved with cooking is wonderful if they enjoy that. And yeah, counting and measuring and even just having your kids playing with pots and pans or things, you know, and pretending to cook is great. As far as how blind people do it, we use our hands a lot. Again, we wash them a lot and we use them a lot. And you can tell, for example, when meat is cooked, because even if it's very hot, you can tap on it with your fingertips quickly. And you can tell a lot just from tapping on it. You know, the texture of meat changes as it cooks. And you can tell whether it's, you know, ready or whether you need a little bit more time with it. If you're frying something, it sizzles differently when it's raw than when it is getting done, getting close. And of course, it smells different. I mean, you can certainly use that as well, particularly when you're frying, you know, meat, hamburger, ground turkey, whatever it is that you fry. Measuring, you know, you have to make sure that the cup is full, that it's all the way filled to the top. Cookbooks, I have Braille cookbooks, Braille recipes. I Braille a lot of the ingredients in the kitchen. Gosh, I mean, I don't know. It's just, I guess, batter and things. You know, if I have a question about whether it's mixed, I'll feel it and make sure that it feels mixed. If there's flour or something that still needs to be mixed in, you can tell that just by touching it.
1: Some really good ideas there. One of my first jobs, I worked in a bakery, and I learned that a lot of...
3: Did you wash your hands?
1: I always washed my hands.
3: Good.
1: And one of the things we learned was, you know, a lot of things were told by touch. And even the bread man, you know, he taught me how to make bread. And, you know, and the consistency's got to feel like this. And if it doesn't feel like this, you've got to add a little more oil. Mm-hmm. If it doesn't feel like this. And so using touch is certainly a strategy that great cooks use.
3: Yeah, and I love the way you're highlighting that it's not just a non-visual thing. We have five senses, right? And it's just amazing how people who are really good at what they do, well, sighted or not, are going to use all five of those senses to the best of their ability to perfect what they're doing. So I agree with you. People who are sighted, my grandmother, she could see, she used a lot around how things smelled and how things felt and how they tasted and how it sounded. I love Melissa saying it sizzles differently.
1: Yes.
3: She's right. So I think that you're absolutely right. The skills we're using are not necessarily just substitute skills. They're the alternative skills, but everybody uses them if they're doing their job well. We have several other interviews that kind of highlight various techniques that individuals use to cook as well. Let's hear from Hilda.
4: I guess in the kitchen, I use all of my senses, obviously with very clean hands and, you know, making sure. First, I try to have everything ready for me before I start cooking. I need to know exactly what I'm doing. I get, you know, all of the food, everything I need out on the counter. And once I'm starting to cook, I use my sense of smell. Usually you can tell by the smell, obviously, if it's burnt because it's overdone. With the spoon, usually I'm always feeling around the pan, making sure everything is well done, and tasting it. Obviously, I taste it before I even put it on my child's plate.
1: Anila, I liked Hilda's thought, right? Hope is not a strategy, right? She had a plan. She plans out what she has to, the ingredients she's going to use, and she knows where things are going to be. And that just makes the whole cooking process go a lot smoother and simpler for everyone involved when you have a plan.
3: Yeah, yeah. But I love that whole strategy that everybody who's learning how to cook has learned, that when it's burnt, it's probably overdone.
1: Yeah, it's done.
3: Yeah, so yeah. That's a good way of framing your beginning and your end. But then we have some really simple strategies from this next gourmet chef. Sean talks about cooking for his daughter.
5: I could explain to them how I prepare my daughter's food, right? Mm-hmm. You know, my daughter loves hot dogs, right? Mm-hmm.

0: and she loves not just the, she wants her the hot dogs cut up a certain way, right? And so I quickly use a good old knife and I slice the hot dogs.
1: Don't underestimate the gourmet quality of Beanie Weenies. I'm just letting you guys know that that's what I grew up on. That it takes a gourmet skill set to prepare those properly.
2: And look how good you turned out.
1: Well, that's what I'm saying, David. Yeah, Thank you very much.
2: Captain Obvious here.
1: Yeah, but there are some cooks out there who can cook more than just hot dogs, and they're pretty darn good at it, too.
2: Anil, Dr. Bell is just an amazing, I don't think you can call him a cook. You might have to call him a chef. And he really enjoys cooking for his family. And I think, listen to this, it might be one of the best compliments you could ever get.
3: For me personally, one of the things that I enjoy doing is cooking. Well, I guess I enjoy eating is really the big thing. And so it kind of felt to me that cooking is really my forte. And I do most of the cooking at home. And I cook just regular standard food. But I also really enjoy it, so I'll try to make sure I look up recipes and really perfect it. And I guess the biggest compliments that I've received in the last couple of years is my wife and my kids. They don't even want to eat a steak in a restaurant anymore because they say my steak is better than anywhere else. And you know, so many others. So when it's like my kids' birthdays roll around, my oldest is very much a carnivore, and so she wants a steak and chicken wings and shrimp, but she'd rather dad cook it than getting at a restaurant.
2: Dr. Bell's family would rather have Dr. Bell cook than go out to a restaurant. It's certainly probably a lot better.
1: I don't know. That's what happens when you get good at stuff. You know, you if you don't want to do it, be very, very bad at it. So. Well,
2: exactly. Now, Anil,
1: he is really a good cook, though. I have to give Eddie his props. He really, I mean, and his cooking on the grill is phenomenal. He has this wonderful breakfast burrito that he makes. I mean, it's just the bomb.
2: Anil, I love cooking. I love eating. But I got to be honest, my least favorite part is the cleaning up process.
1: Well, that's what's next, though.
2: So I maybe I'll get some good ideas here from some of the guests, because certainly this is a real important part.
1: Well, that's one of the advantages. If you cook well,
2: yep,
1: then you don't have to clean up.
2: Correct.
1: Everybody's so grateful, you know. So there you go. But cleaning comes after cooking.
2: Let's see what Jennifer says about keeping things nice and clean.
4: Well, as far as knowing if everything is clean, it's a simple matter of using your hands. I mean, if you take a plate out of the dishwasher and it's got grit on it, then it's not clean, and you put it back in to go through again. Or you wash it by hand, or, you know, whatever. You don't want to eat off of a dirty plate, and you don't want to eat with a dirty fork or drink out of a dirty glass. So it's just a matter of feeling stuff as you put things away. And, you know, I've had that question before, and I have handed somebody a plate that I knew it was dirty, and they could see it, but it didn't look dirty. And I said, here, give me your hand. And I would put their hand on it and show it to them tactily. And they say, ooh, that's not clean, is it? So, you know, checking that kind of stuff by touch is often more accurate than using your eyeballs.
2: Anil, I found that one of the chores that we assign to our kids is to, you know, clean up the table and put everything in the sink and get the dishwasher ready. And then sometimes they would, you know, sweep all the crumbs off the table and put them in and then throw them in the garbage. But the table was still sticky. And I would say to my daughter, I said, well, did you feel the table? The table's not clean. She said, everything's cleaned off the table, Dad. There's no crumbs. I said, well, did you feel it? And so, you know, maybe it looks clean, but it certainly didn't feel clean. And so by taking a nice warm washcloth with a little soap and starting the top left-hand corner and coming down and then, you know, doing that in patterns, I find that was something that she said, well, I didn't know it wasn't clean. It looked clean, but I didn't feel it.
1: Mm-hmm. I was a latchkey kid. Do you know what a latchkey kid is, David?
2: Yes, sir.
1: So my mom, being a single parent, she was usually working by the time we got home, so we let ourselves in. So we had to do a lot of cooking and cleaning. And my mom had this rule, you know, we'd rotate, and we'd tell my mom, said, you know, we should get a dishwasher. And she says, well, why would I want to buy one when I have four?
2: Right.
1: So the four of us kids were her dishwasher. She had this rule that, you know, if it was your night to wash dishes, when she came home, she'd check them out. And if they weren't clean, you'd get woken up in the middle of the night and have to go back down and clean them. And that's exactly how she would bust us. It wasn't a blind thing, but she would pull out a plate or a pan show us how there was still grease, although it wasn't visible, it was still there. So we learned very early on to use non-visual skills before we went blind. And it's just a matter of introducing those skills to a pre-existing skill set for me when I went blind at 25. So all the things I learned about cleaning, starting from the top, going down to the bottom, you know, wiping, not in circles, but, you know, in a way that makes sure that you push the debris or whatever that you're accumulating away from the surface that you're wiping, so you're not putting dirt back in the place that you just washed. And especially when it comes down to cleaning the floor, you know, you want to start in a place and you want to work in a way that makes sure that you're covering all of the surfaces and pushing the debris in the direction in which you're traveling, so that once you're done, you can use a dustpan, or if you're using a mop or whoever, get that up and back into the bucket so that you recognize that the surface is clean. One of the students at Louisiana Center, I never used this, but I guess if I needed to, I would. But he would actually mop his kitchen barefoot so that he would be able to feel with his feet the texture of the floor, which was really interesting. But as long as my technique works for me, I think I'll still keep my shoes on while I mop. But again, that's just customizing, you know, a strategy that fits the person. But everyone is not able to really learn all of the strategies to clean as well as others. But there is always a way. And I think Hilda shares very honestly a solution that she put in place.
2: Oh, let's give it a listen. Really good.
5: My biggest problem was always sweeping, especially after my child ate, because she liked to throw food on the floor. I think all of the children go through that stage. So whenever my family would come home over, my parent, my mother, or my brothers, I would say, oh, let me use your broom. I need to sweep. And I always felt very bad about that, you know, like, oh, man, you know, I'm not doing a good job. So 3 weeks ago, 2 or 3 weeks ago, we finally purchased a robotic vacuum. And she is doing the job just fine, you know, like, it was expensive, and I had to justify that expense. But I think, number one, it's cleaning things that I, you know, I miss usually, because I would sweep, and I would miss things, and my husband would mop, and he would throw those things towards, you know, the corners instead of picking them up because he didn't see them, you know? So with that robotic vacuum, it's been picking up a lot of things that we have been missing. And our family has been coming to visit, and they're not asking for the broom anymore. So I think it's the floors are cleaner now. And my daughter, I told my daughter that if she touched the robot, it was going to eat her hands and feet, just to make sure that she wasn't going to run after it and pick it up, you know? Mm-hmm. And whenever she sees that I turn on the robot, she runs, but to pick up her toys. So if it's not cleaning good enough, it's doing the job by making my daughter clean her, pick up her toys.
1: Well, there you go, David. Where there's a will, there's a way, or robotic vacuum cleaner, whatever works.
2: She has come up with some other strategies and techniques that have helped her get the job done, and that's what it's all about.
1: Yeah, there's a host of other household tasks that we could go down. We only have limited time for the podcast, though, so let's sample a few. Let's listen to Adelmo talk about some of his other household tasks.
6: I always expected them to do chores, to do everything just like I had been expected to do. If it was out doing a lawn or whatever, or chopping wood or whatever needed to be done, you know, I expected my kids to do it. I was not the type of parent that sat at the couch and just gave my kids orders. I went with them and taught them how to do things. When we were in Shiprock, we had an air conditioner, one of those roof swamp coolers. And I'd get the ladder and set it up and take my cane up there and go up there on the roof and take one of my boys to teach them how to fix the air conditioner, how to make it work correctly. And so it was hands-on on everything that we did.
2: So Adelmo certainly has high expectations for his kids. He was not going to be a dad who sat on the couch and barked out orders. My dad would say, you know, this, you know, some people are armchair generals. They just give out orders, but they don't do anything. But he was up on the roof. He's helping his kids learn how to do things. He has high expectations for his kids, just like his parents had high expectations for him. And then Anil, Sean, he speaks about the importance of how his wife has high expectations for him and how he's not going to get any free passes. Let's give that a listen.
0: No pass. Let me just say this. Not with my wife. Now I can't speak for other people's wives, but with my wife, it was going to be equal. Sharing of the duties. And I thank my wife for even, having that confidence in me. Yes. To say, okay, honey, and quite honestly, David, and I really had to sit and think about this. I think I do more from the chore standpoint, a little more. I'm not saying a lot more, but just a little more than my wife, who is totally sighted. There's no pass. Her expectations of me is to care for our child equally, and so I'm thankful that there's no fear in her when she says, Sean, can you take her to school? I take her to school. Sean, can you pick her up? I pick her up from school. It's a great feeling to know that your wife has that confidence in you. And quite honestly, I don't think she would have married me if she didn't have confidence. So
1: I love the fact that he's saying that she wouldn't marry him if she didn't have confidence. God bless her.
2: Yep.
1: But that's such a wonderful family. I love the way that he's very real when he shares, too. So thanks, Sean, for sharing with us on the podcast. I think that we've done a really good job as we head here toward this last interview. And I think that it's appropriate, in everything that we do, summing it up with not only just the skills and the strategies, but also shifting society's expectations about what we can and cannot do as blind individuals. So I'll leave it to Adelmo to really make the point about how we as blind individuals should really own the responsibility of doing everything that any other parent would do.
6: I used to cut my own wood here with a chainsaw. And people would say, well, you're blind. Well, that's okay. I'm not I'm using the chainsaw, not my eyes. And people would say, well, that's dangerous. Well, you know what? A chainsaw is dangerous for a sighted person also. So you learn techniques. You learn ways to chop the wood or to do whatever you need. And when someone says a blind person can't do that, it's probably because they've never experienced that. And a blind person who says, I can't, it's because they really haven't experienced doing those things.
2: Anil, I love the quote by Henry Ford. He said, if you think you can or can't, either way, you're right. Mm-hmm. And I recall the story a few years ago after a real bad storm. Some big, big trees fell down in our yard in Hershey, Pennsylvania, and they were blocking the driveway. And so I had to get out the chainsaw, and I just got out the chainsaw, and my brother taught me how to use a chainsaw and the proper way to hold it and the proper way to respect it. I started cutting the wood in maybe 18 or 20 inch pieces. And then the neighbor came over and he said, David, are you sure this is prudent for you to be doing? And I said, oh yes, Doc. I said, my brother showed me how to use it. I know how to hold the chainsaw. I know how to, do that. And it's, I can do it. And I said, would you like me to show you how to do it? He says, no, I'll just watch you. I'm sure he wasn't going to go over to any neighbor and say, hey, are you sure you should be doing that? He came over to me. But I was glad I was able to show him that when you have the right attitude and philosophy, and when you get the right skills and the right training and have high expectations for yourself and others, there's no barrier that you can't break down. There's no obstacle that you can't overcome. And there's no problem that you can't solve.
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9: From No Blind Life to Rockin' the Blind Life by Charles Tate. A photo appears on the page, the caption, Charles Tate. From the editor, Charles Tate is a leader in the National Federation of the Blind of Arkansas. Like many others, he had exposure to the National Federation of the Blind long before he chose to join our movement. Here, he writes about the moment when he knew for sure that our organization was for him and about how his life has changed since then. By the way, the speech he references in his story is the 2003 banquet address, The Rest of Reality, and you can read it in the August/September 2003 Braille Monitor, archived on our website, https://nfb.org. Here is Charles' story. Hello, my name is Charles. I was born blind. Growing up in a small town in rural Arkansas, I went to public school with no connections to a blind community or other blind people. I didn't know what it meant to be blind, so I either told people I was legally blind, visually impaired, or just faked it. I got pretty good at faking it over the years. In 2003, I went to a rehabilitation center for the blind in Kentucky to learn some skills for independent living and computer skills. During this time, the National Federation of the Blind was holding its national convention in Louisville, and the center where I was staying gave us cab vouchers to attend a few days of the event. I had never heard of the NFB before this and had no idea what to expect, but I was blown away by all the confident blind people advocating for and educating about blindness issues. It was an amazing experience, but being 17 and a busy student, I didn't join at the time. However, hearing President Maurer's reading of a speech about waiting stayed in my mind forever. Years later, not in a very good place, when I turned 30 and started losing more of the vision I had, I became reclusive, staying in my house constantly and feeling depressed. I even drank too much, just to get through the day. I decided to give the National Federation of the Blind a try. After sending an email to the president of my state affiliate and receiving a very fast response, I was connected with the at-large chapter of Arkansas. In 2023, my blinded-heart wife, Ricky, and I registered for the NFB National Convention in Houston. We made some mistakes, like not staying at the convention hotel, but we attended many general sessions. One day, while walking through the hotel, I stopped to let some folks pass by. I saw a family with two children, both with the shortest canes I had ever seen and the biggest smiles on their faces. There was something about those few moments of watching those kids. My mind started doing flips, my eyes teared up, and my heart started beating fast. I thought I was going to have a panic attack, but looking back, I think it was the realization that I could be as happy and as confident as those two little children. As many mistakes as we made on that trip, and with so many decisions we wish we could have made differently, that particular path, going to whatever session or back to the room, was the path I was meant to walk on that day. That moment was my breaking point. I decided I had enough, and it was time to stand up. After that experience, I came home, dusted off my cane, and now I can honestly say I'm proud to be a blind person and a member of the National Federation of the Blind. That family, and especially those two kids, will never know this, but that moment will stick with me forever. Thank you for that. It's something I hold close to my heart. Everyone says the same thing about me. Since the Federation found me, my outlook on life, confidence, and overall sense of happiness have improved. My 15-year-old daughter, Sadie, who has optic atrophy like me, is a proud member of the Federation and is eager to learn and contribute in any way she can. Sadie will be attending her first national convention this year in New Orleans. I've told her this story and can't wait for her to have her own eye-opening moment like mine. I think it has taken her a bit to get used to a more confident and independent father. We get out in our community and throughout the state advocating for and educating about blindness. We set up at festivals and fairs, give talks about blindness, and speak on the courtesy rules of blindness to help inform the public and recruit new members. We are excited to talk about the great work of the Federation and anxious to see what the future holds for our state. Since becoming a member in 2023, I have been elected treasurer of the at-large chapter and first vice president of the Arkansas affiliate and selected as a member of the 2024-2025 Kenneth Jernigan Leadership and Service Cohort. Another thing that has helped me on this journey is the guidance and patience of some of the best people from top down. I've met many affiliate presidents and most of the wonderful people employed at our national headquarters in Baltimore, Maryland. My leadership journey has been one of the most rewarding programs I have ever been in, allowing me to learn from the best. We as members need to remember to appreciate all of our leaders more. The Kenneth Jernigan Leadership and Service Program has been such an amazing experience. Our group of 16 has such amazing ideas and minds. I have learned so much already and am excited to dive into more.
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11: Strengthening the Federation's Heartbeat Through Resolutions by Sharon Maneki. President Rick Obono began his 2017 presidential report to the convention as follows. During the past year, the heartbeat of our organization has grown in strength and intensity. Our heartbeat is a rhythm created from bringing the diverse stories of blind people together with a unifying belief that blindness is not the characteristic that defines our future. As more blind people hear our message and join our march, the rhythm grows stronger. The rhythm carries us through times of challenge and refuels us in times of celebration. As the tempo of society changes, we adjust to keep pace, and often our rhythm sets the standard of excellence. Steady, determined, and full of optimism for our future, we contribute to the heartbeat through local chapters, state affiliates, and our national organization. Individually, we seek to live the lives we want, and collectively, we transform our dreams into reality. We are the heartbeat of the National Federation of the Blind. How do resolutions contribute to the heartbeat of the Federation? Since resolutions are statements of policy that reflect our priorities, they help to focus our efforts so that we can continue to raise expectations every day, because low expectations create obstacles between blind people and our dreams. The objective of a cardiologist is to make sure that the human heart has a steady beat. Resolutions perform a similar function for the Federation's heartbeat. Some of our resolutions are proactive and call for new solutions to problems. Others are reactive and call on government, business, and educational entities to change policies or cease destructive procedures. Through resolutions, we develop a steady course of action for the future. The convention, the supreme authority of the Federation, considered 24 resolutions. The convention chose to pass 22 of these. Let us examine these resolutions to see which ones are proactive, which ones are reactive, and how they achieve a steady heartbeat for the National Federation of the Blind. Any individual may submit a resolution for consideration by the Resolutions Committee. The Resolutions Committee is one of the largest committees in the Federation and is made up of leaders from across the country. This year, the Resolutions Committee met on July 11 and considered and passed 24 resolutions. I was privileged to be the chairman of the committee and was ably assisted by a longtime member of the national staff, Marcia Dyer, and a newcomer to the national staff, Melissa Kroger. The draft resolutions passed by the committee were placed on our website so that members could review the proposed policies before they went to the convention floor. These resolutions were considered by the convention on Friday, July 14. As I mentioned earlier, the convention chose to defeat two resolutions that dealt with technology. In Resolution 2017-13, Gary Allen, president of the NFB of Connecticut, proposed that we call upon developers to adopt the long-established keyboard interface conventions that have served the blind well for many years. The convention agreed that having to learn different interfaces for each application creates barriers for users. The resolution was defeated because these conventions are not written down in a central place, such as Web Content Accessibility Guidelines 2.0, Level AA. Greg Akins, president of the Georgia affiliate, proposed in Resolution 2017-21 that we encourage the VFO Corporation to be more proactive in providing access to popular applications. Once again, the convention agreed that this was a problem, but objected to some of the language in the resolution. Since there was general agreement about the problems addressed in these resolutions, I am sure they will be restructured and resubmitted for consideration again next year. The convention passed 7 resolutions that are clearly proactive responses to problems. 2 of these resolutions were about air travel, 2 concerned congressional action, and the remaining 3 covered accessibility issues. Michael Hinkson, a longtime leader in the Federation who currently serves as Vice President of the National Association of Guide Dog Users, sponsored Resolution 2017-02. Discrimination against the blind by airlines continues to be a vexing problem. Resolution 2012-02 offers a reasonable solution. The resolution reads in part, "This organization demands that the United States Congress amend the Air Carrier